0: Help me lift the lid, Freddy.
1: Sure thing, Mum.
0: We'll see what you waste with my good money.
2: Mum. Why, it's empty.
0: Empty? Harold Maggs, you wretch, you. Taking the bread out of the mouths of your good wife and your son to buy empty trunks.
2: Wait, Agatha.
0: Wait for what? For what?
2: It's not empty.
0: What are you talking about?
2: See? The whole inside crusted with dried

0: Harold, wake up. Wake up. Open your eyes, you stupid fool.
1: What?
0: Wake up.
1: It's not morning.
0: No, of course not. Open your eyes. I heard something.
1: Well, what did you hear?
0: Can't you hear anymore? I said there's someone in the house.
1: What? What do you mean?
0: Listen.
1: I don't hear anything.
0: Don't talk. Listen.
1: Ah!
0: You heard?
1: Yes.
0: Up in the garret.
1: Oh.
0: Get up and do something.
1: Well, what could I
0: do? Well, you're not going to let them steal the house away from us. There. Again.
1: But why in the garret?
0: Are you going to lie there talking while
1: But we've nothing there for anyone to take there. It's Freddy.
0: Freddy? What?
1: Come on.
0: No, not up there.
1: Well, I'm going.
0: Harold, come back and don't leave me alone to be murdered. Harold, don't go up there. Harold, I'm frightened.
2: Agatha, come up here quickly.
0: No, I'm afraid.
2: Agatha, quickly.
0: All right. I'm more afraid down here than I'll be up there. Can't be much to be afraid of. If you're not afraid, Harold. So dark up here. Well, Harold, what is it?
2: Agatha, come here, help me.
0: Well, what is it? What's the matter with you? What?
3: It's your Freddy.
0: Freddy?
1: The lid of the chest seems to be closed on his head, and I can't seem to open.

0: Agatha, it's no use going on like that. There's nothing we can do for you. I knew you loved the boy. Guess he's the only thing you ever loved in all your life.
1: Do something. Do something, you worm, you.
0: What is there to do? Storm so bad, just have to wait until morning, that's all.
1: If you hadn't bought that infernal chest.
0: If I hadn't bought it.
1: Murdered him, you did. You hated him for the memory of my first husband.
0: Now, I wouldn't say that, Agatha.
1: Why not? You bought the chest, so it's your doing.
0: Well, in a way, you're right. I brought the evil into the house, now, didn't I?
1: What are you talking about?
0: An unhappy house, and now there's evil in it.
1: What are you saying?
0: Since we came downstairs, all these hours since it happened, I've been thinking.
1: Thinking what?
0: How do you think Freddy died, and why?
1: You're crazy? Asking me if I know how he died? I saw it, didn't I?
0: But I asked you, why did he die?
1: Why? Why? Because the infernal lid of it fell on his head, that's why. Oh, my Freddy.
0: Yes. The evil did it.
1: Evil, evil. You are crazy. The only thing evil was your buying it.
0: You just don't understand, do you, Agatha?
1: What are you looking at me like that for? I tell you the lid fell down on his head.
0: Evil.
1: Evil, evil. Stop trying to make me as crazy as you are. Come on back up there and help me carry my son down so I can stretch him out decent and respectful for when the undertaker comes.
0: No, Agatha.
1: What?
0: I've made up my mind. I won't go up there again.
1: Oh, yes, you will. He'll lie dead in a bed, my son. Not up there.
0: No, Agatha, I've made up my mind. I figured out that up in the garret, the evil has taken...
1: Evil be blasted. My son, you'll help me carry him down. Don't stand there. Don't stand there. Storm's over. Help me carry down his body so I can lay it out decent.
0: No, Agatha. No, hear me out. It's evil.
1: I'll have you locked away, I tell you.
0: Evil, and I knew somehow that it was there. That's why I dragged you downstairs again so quickly. You never thought much of me, Aggie, but this time, believe me, if I go up there with you, it means my life.
1: I've listened to enough. A split-headed little worm, that's what you are. There's nothing up there but that blasted chest you bought and Freddy's body. And if you won't help me bring him down, then, curse you, I'll bring him down myself.
0: No, Agatha, come back. Aggie, come back. Agatha, I beg you. Aggie! Aggie, you shouldn't have. This once in all these years, you should have listened to me. If you'd have listened this time, I would have meant something more than... Agatha? Agatha, what's doing up there? Are you all right? Agatha, do you hear me? You all right? What in the...
2: Harold! Harold! Harold, help me!
0: Agatha, what?
2: Harold!
0: Agatha, what? What happened? What's the matter? Oh, Agatha, heaven help me. I can't come up to you. I'm afraid.

Agatha. That's another hour. It's hard waiting, Agatha. I've got to keep so quiet. I've got to listen. Perhaps you'll say something. Call me again. I've got to know what happened. Man can go crazy not knowing what happened. I'll keep very quiet. Perhaps I'll hear you saying something up there. Agatha? Wind. I hear nothing but the wind, Agatha. I'm afraid to move out of this chair, Agatha. As afraid as I've ever been in all my life. And that's been many times, Agatha. Something safe about this chair. It's my chair. I've sat in it so many times, it knows me. And while I'm in it, nothing can happen to me. Now, can it? But if I were to get up, leave it, walk toward the door. No, I won't do that. I'll sit here and wait in the chair. And when it's daylight again... Agatha, is that you? I heard you again. Agatha? Agatha? Agatha, why don't you answer me? I hear you moving around. Why don't you answer me? Agatha! Agatha, isn't it you? Sounds as if... as if a heavy chest were being moved. Moved along to the head of the stairs. No. Nothing more. So quiet. The steps. Coming down. Agatha, is that you? You're bringing the chest down? Agatha, is it you? No, no, it couldn't be you, could it, Agatha? And who is bringing it down? Who is it? Answer me. Answer me! Gotta get out of here. Run. But I can't. Too afraid. Who is it? Agatha, it is you, isn't it? It must be you. It must be. Not many more steps, then I'll see. No, I won't look. I won't. Stop, you, whoever you are. Don't bring that chest down here. Stop! Stop! Stopped. No further. Stopped. I won't have to see. I won't have to see. A key. Oh, no. So close, bottom of the stairs. I'll see. What? Oh, if I could close my eyes. One more step. I know it. No. No. How could it be? No one. Just the chest. No one with it. How can that be? No one. How could a trunk come down the stairs one at a time alone?

0: Daylight. Why doesn't daylight come? There's something buzzing in my head. Oh, my head. Why do I sit here staring at that thing of evil? I've got to know. Yes, I've got to know. Get up. Close to it. Just a chest. Why should I be afraid of it? Just a chest. Put my hand on it. Moved. Moved under my hand. Thing of evil, I'll get you. You won't get me, I'll get you. My axe. Where's my axe? Closet. Was in here. Yes. Got to find my axe. Won't get me, you blasted chest, you. Got it. You hear me, you evil? Axe in my hand, I'm coming for you. You came after me, but I'll get you. I see you there at the foot of the steps, you chest, you. Lying there so quiet, aren't you? Think I'll open you and then you'll get me, too? Well, you won't. You won't. I'm coming for you. See? I'm creeping close to you. Slowly. Slowly. The way you crept down the stairs for me. How do you like it, you evil, waiting for your doom? I'll get close to you. I'll swing my axe, and then your evil will be over, won't it? You'll be wood, wood, and twisted bands of brass, and then I won't have to be afraid anymore, now will I? Now! I'm close enough. Your doom, chest, I'm your doom. Here! There, I did it. I did it, you evil chest. You cracked you wide open. I'll pull the rest of you wide apart. And then... Ah! Agatha! You were in it! My axe, it's in your skull!
1: Harry. Oh, Harry.
2: Yes, Mr. Jamison?
1: Harry, that chest you delivered over Applegate way. Where's it signed receipt for?
2: Oh, here it is. Lying right here.
1: Received one chest.
2: What are you laughing at, Mr. Jamison?
1: Just thinking.
2: Thinking of what, might I ask you, sir?
1: Thinking and wondering if they found out.
2: What's that, sir?
1: That the chest was the one in which that murderer, the young last Wednesday, used to stuff his murdered victims.
3: Cool.
1: I wonder if that little man that bought it... What was his name? Mags. Found out about his bargain yet.

0: Yeah, just a second, Mr. Obler. You mean to say that this old chest killed those people?
1: I didn't say. The supernatural, the supernormal, and coincidence. Who can separate the three? I'd like to tell you something that actually happened to me, though, a few years ago. Very strange happening. Back in Chicago, late at night, I sat down on my typewriter to try to write a short story. I sat and sat and sat there, but no ideas came along. Then, just as the clock struck 12, and I remember the time very, very well, the idea came along. Quickly, I began to type the story, a criminal in a hotel room hiding from the police. He can't remember exactly what to do. Finally, in his panic, he climbs out the window and hangs from a narrow ledge high above the city street. Finally, just as the police come in, he falls. Well, I got that very far with the plot, and then suddenly, rather tired, I went to bed. The next morning, the headline of the paper told of a criminal who had hidden in a hotel room, and then, when the police broke in, the panic, and the hour was just at midnight, had tried to escape by hanging from the narrow ledge outside the room. In other words, as I was writing that story, at that very moment, mind you, it was actually happening. Coincidence? Supernormal? Who knows?
0: But now, what happens next week, Mr. Obler?
1: Next week, Scoop. Quite a strange title, I'll admit, and a very strange story. It's about a man who worked all his life only to have what he had worked for taken away. But that, as usual, is next week.
0: Yes, Lights Out will come to you again next Tuesday at the same time. Be sure to listen to Arch Obler's weird story of Scoop. Oh, by the way, in answer to those inquiring about scripts, a new book of plays by Arch Obler, Plays for Americans, has just been published by Ferrer and Reinhardt. These plays may be used without royalties by any person or group in connection with our country's war work. And if you need more vitamin B and iron, be sure to try ironized yeast, the one and only ironized yeast, with the big letters IY on the package and on each tablet.

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1: Fool! 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I'll take you back there and... Eraser! 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Don't!
2: I told you not to touch me. Now it's all over. We've played our last performance together.
3: Midnight, the witching hour when the night is darkest, our fears the strongest, and our strength at its lowest ebb. 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

0: And now, Murder at Midnight. Tales of mystery and terror by radio's Masters of the Macabre. Our story by Max Ehrlich is The Secret of XR3. The Death House. A man sits in a tiny cell, his head bowed, waiting for the moment when he will pass from light to eternal shadow. The clock ticks on, but the time is not yet, not quite yet. Then footsteps sound in the corridor. The door opens.
1: It's almost time, my son.
2: Yes, Father, I know.
1: Is there anything I can do?
2: No. Still, I'm glad you've come. Father, look at me. Look at me closely.
1: Yes?
2: I frighten you, don't I? I terrify you.
1: No. No, my son. Nothing frightens me except the evil in men's hearts.
2: Am I evil?
1: I don't know, my son.
2: Father, just sit down. Let me tell you my story, and then when I've finished, perhaps you can tell me. They call me Gorgo. All my life I've been a little man, only 3 feet high. Perfectly normal in every way, you see, except for my height. Perhaps you saw me down at the Century Theater not so long ago, the vaudeville team of Petrov and Gorgo, acrobats supreme. Petrov was a huge, ape-like man who tossed me through the air like a rubber ball. And the audience liked the act. The contrast between the big, big Petrov and the little, little Gorgo intrigued and amused them. And on the stage, I laughed and smiled and went through my tricks like a happy little fellow. But in the dressing room, it was different.
3: I did not like your performance tonight, Gorgo.
4: But what was wrong with the Petrov?
3: You were slow. You landed too heavily. You did not smile enough.
4: Yeah, but they liked this, Petrov. You heard them. We got 3 curtain calls.
3: We should have gotten 5.
4: Petrov, I did my best, my very best. Believe me.
3: Your best was not good enough, little one. Perhaps you will do better tomorrow if I lock you in your room tonight without supper.
2: That was Vladimir Petrov, a gorilla of a man and master of my body and soul. How I hated him. How many times I wept in the silence of my room. All my life I had walked in the shadows of bigger people. See, all my life I had looked up instead of straight ahead, endured the stares of the curious and sensed the pity that was in their hearts. And that was why I used to wait in the alley near the stage door between performances, because it was dark there. I loved the dark. It protected me and hid me from those who stared and mocked. One night...
5: I beg your pardon. You were Gorgo?
4: Yes.
5: My name is Dr. Mead. I saw your performance earlier tonight. I was just coming in to see you.
4: Yes? What about?
5: Oh, I happen to be an expert in glandular work, particularly in the function of the pituitary or growth gland. I think the results of my recent experiments will interest you.
4: I don't understand, Dr. Mead.
5: Did you ever hear of XR3?
4: XR3? No.
5: Well, it's an extract, a synthetic, I discovered about 2 years ago. In my experiments to date, whenever I injected it into stunted or dwarfed animals, they grew.
4: They grew?
5: Yes.
4: You mean to normal size?
5: Well, by using controlled doses, yes.
4: You mean if you could do this with animals, then you could...
5: I don't know, Gorgo. I think the time has come to try. Except for your size, you were perfectly formed. Just what I've been looking for. I came to ask you if you'd volunteer.
4: Yes, yes.
5: You understand, I can't guarantee a thing.
4: I understand, and that doesn't matter. Dr. Mead, you don't know what it means, even the chance. A chance to grow to normal size. Why,
5: One thing, though. I must have your written permission.
4: My permission? Yes, yes, Dr. Mead. I'll give it to you gladly. I'll do anything, anything.
3: You speak a little hastily, do you not, Gorgo?
4: Petrov.
3: Yes, little one. I'm sorry, Dr. Mead. I'm afraid you will have to find someone else for your experiments.
5: Someone else?
3: My little friend cannot act as your guinea pig without my consent. You see, I am Gorgo's legal guardian, and I have the papers to prove it.
4: No, Petrov, no! No, you've got to give me this chance!
3: Silence, little fool! As I said, I am sorry, Doctor, but...
6: But my dear sir, if I can make Gorgo grow to normal size...
3: If you did, what would become of our act? It would be worthless. The people come to see Big Petrov and Little Gorgo.
6: Do you mean to say, Mr. Petrov, that you would let your vaudeville act stand in the way?
3: Yes. I spent years building the team of Petrov and Gorgo. You think I am going to let you ruin my investment now?
4: Petrov, please, please, please let him do it. You've got to.
3: Shut up, you little fool, and get inside.
4: Petrov!
3: As for you, Doctor, I wouldn't advise you to come around here again.
2: This was a blow I could not stand. Dr. Mead had opened a prison door for me, and Petrov had slammed it shut again. I resolved then that come what may, I would have my chance. The very idea of the XR3, of becoming a man like other men, made me drunk and gave me daring. One morning, while Petrov was away, I paid a visit to Dr. Mead at his office and begged him to try the experiment without Petrov's permission.
5: I'm sorry, Gorgo, but I cannot. The experiment would be very delicate if anything should happen without your guardian's legal permission.
4: No, I'll run the risk, Dr. Mead. I'll be glad to.
5: I'm sorry, but it can't be done.
4: I see. Dr. Mead?
5: Yes?
4: Just what does this XR3 look like?
5: Well, I made it up in capsule form. Here, I have a whole bottle of the capsules in my desk drawer. As you see, they're green in color.
4: So those are the magic capsules. Thank you for letting me see them, Doctor. Thank you very much.
2: Late that night, I slipped out of my hotel room and down the fire escape. Keeping in the shadows, I went to Dr. Mead's office and climbed through the grilled bars in the window. It was easy for a man of my size. And when I left, I had the bottle of XR3 capsules in my pocket. Well, that was Saturday night. I took one capsule, and then another. They made me ill, lightheaded. Then I fell into a deep sleep. And then a knock on the door wakened me.
4: Who is it?
7: Petrov. Why are you sleeping so late?
4: I don't feel well.
7: Ah, my little one does not feel well. What a pity.
4: Please, Petrov, I want to sleep.
7: Very well. Today is Sunday and there is no performance. But tomorrow, my little Gorgo, you had better be in the best of health, understand? Otherwise, I'll see that you really become sick.
2: After he left, I fell into the deep sleep again. And then something woke me. My muscles ached as though I had been stretched on a rack. It was daylight again. It was Monday. My pajamas seemed uncomfortably tight, and I looked down, and the sleeves only reached my elbows. I stared, and my heart stopped beating. Then I remembered the XR3. Like a drunken man, I staggered over to the mirror, looked. Yes, I had grown. I had grown. My pajamas were stretched to bursting. I was growing. I was at least 5 feet tall. 5 feet tall! It was almost time for the performance now. Petrov would be coming for me any minute, and I didn't want him to see me. Not yet. So I piled furniture against the door. And waited.
7: All right, Gorgo. Time to go to the theater.
4: I can't go, Petrov. Not tonight. I'm still sick.
7: What? You little swine, do you think I'm going to postpone a performance because you're sick? Open the door.
4: No. Petrov, no. Don't come in. Don't come in.
7: You little fool. I'll break every bone in your body.
2: I had the key, and I heard it turning in the lock. The furniture against the door would only hold for a minute, and I ran to my valise, took out a straight razor, and then, like a frightened animal, I waited.
7: Better keep the door when you...
8: little. Gorgo. In the name of heaven, what...
4: Yes, Petrov. I got it. I stole the XR-3, and I took it. Now, you see...
8: You idiot. Do you realize what you've done? You've ruined the act. You've ruined it, do you hear?
4: Yes, but I'm a man now. I'm a man, not a dwarf. They won't stare at me now. They won't...
8: No? That's what you think. If that doctor could make you grow, he can make you small again. Smaller than ever.
4: No, Petrov, no!
8: Yes, Gorgo. You've grown, but not so much that I can't handle you. We're going to see him right now.
4: Petrov, no! Let me alone, for heaven's sake!
8: Don't struggle, you! The razor! No, don't!
4: I told you to leave me alone. I told you. And now it's all over. We've played our last performance together, Petrov.
0: A doomed man, sitting in the death house, pauses in his story, recalling the first time the clock struck 12 for...
9: Murder at midnight.

0: Now here is Gorgo again, continuing his story to the priest in the death house.
1: I stayed in my hotel room another day and took two more XR3 capsules. And when I looked into the mirror that night, I was over 6 feet tall. That was enough. That was all I wanted. Now I would leave the hotel. They'd never know who killed Petrov. They'd be looking for Gorgo, a 3-foot midget. Never suspect me. Yes, I was in the clear.
2: I stripped Petrov, put on his clothes.
1: They were a little tight, but they did well enough. Then I went through the lobby and into the night. The mere experience of walking was exciting, exhilarating, as though I were walking on a high fence. And nobody looked at me twice. The staring eyes were gone. I was normal, normal. First, I had to find a place to live. I passed by a boarding house with a sign, Room to Let. I rang the bell.
3: Yeah, what is it? Oh, hello.
1: Hello. My name is Baker, John Baker. I saw your sign about a room.
3: Yeah. Well, would you like to see it, big boy?
1: If you don't mind.
3: I don't mind a bit. Come in. Come in. It's a lovely room. We got a nice class of people. I'm sure you'll like it.
1: I'm sure I will. But first, Miss...
3: Devlin. Rhoda Devlin.
1: Yeah, Miss Devlin, I just wanted to say I've been living in hotels all my life, and I can't give you any references.
3: Forget it. My mother owns the place, and, well, we're not exactly formal. Besides, you look good to me.
1: I do?
3: Yeah. I always did go for big men.
1: Big?
3: Yeah.
1: Oh. And I've always liked pretty girls. This was a dream come true. I was a normal man, and a normal girl was attracted to me. She was blonde and blue-eyed, and her head came up to my shoulder. A week passed. A week that was beyond my wildest dreams. I took Rhoda out, and we went everywhere. I fell in love with her. Madly in love. She was so small, so delicate, I wanted to protect her always. She had opened up a new and magic world to me, a world of light and love and laughter. And then, one night it happened. I was taking Rhoda home from the movies, and we were passing a billiard parlor, and there were several idlers in front of the place. They began saying things.
4: Hey, look at the giant.
5: Yeah. How's the weather up there, big boy?
4: Hey, girlie, what do you got there, Pike's Peak?
1: You wait here, Rhoda. I'll shut their mouth for them.
6: All right. I crack the skull of the next man who opens his mouth.
3: Please, Johnny, don't bother with
6: them. Yeah, but they're saying...
3: I know, but don't mind them. Let's keep walking.
6: No,
3: please.
6: I won't.
3: Please.
1: All right.
7: Well, what do you know? The big baboon trying to throw his weight around.
6: I wanted to smash their jeering faces, knock them down. But Rhoda and I walked on to her mother's boarding house. And she was strangely silent as we entered the dimly lit foyer. She hadn't said a single word since we had passed that billiard parlor. I was vaguely disturbed. I took her in my arms, but she pushed me away.
3: No, please don't.
6: What's the matter, baby? Is it what those men at the billiard parlor said?
3: I don't know. It seems to me you're growing bigger. Right before my eyes.
6: Growing bigger?
3: Yeah. I thought at first I was seeing things, but now I know it's true. I know it's crazy. It's crazy, but when we first met, the top of my head reached your shoulders. And now...
6: Yeah? What about now?
3: Now it doesn't reach your shoulders anymore. You've grown bigger.
6: The Rhoda, you don't know what you're saying. This is your imagination.
3: No, it's true. We'd better not see each other anymore. I'm afraid of you, John. You're too big now. Good night.
1: No, Rhoda, listen.
3: Oh, don't
1: no,
3: touch
1: Rhoda,
3: me.
1: Please.
3: Oh, let go of my arm.
1: No, not until you hear what I have to say. Rhoda, I love you. Do you hear? I love you, and I'm not going to let you just toss me aside.
3: Let me go, no. You big luck. Let me go.
1: No, stop that. No, stop that screaming. You want to wake the whole street up.
3: Go.
1: Stop it. Stop it. Stop that screaming. Stop, I say. Stop.
3: Let me go.
1: Yeah.
3: You're hurting me. I can't breathe.
1: Lifeless body sagged in my arms. I'd forgotten my own strength. And in my fury, I'd strangled her. Like a man in a dream, I lowered her body gently to the floor and then turned to look at my reflection in the full-length mirror in the foyer. Yes. Yes, it was true. The pitiless mirror reflected a giant. I'd grown at least 6 inches. The XR-3 had continued its work, was making me grow even now. Now I was a freak again. They stared at me again and pitied me. The beautiful, normal world I had so briefly enjoyed came crashing down over my ears. I ran out of the house like a wild man and into the street. Dr. Meade. Yes, I had to see him. At once, I ran to his office. Avoiding the well-lit streets, and the light was on, and I prayed that he was in. I knocked on the door.
8: Yes, what? Good Lord.
1: Hello, Dr. Meade. You remember me?
8: Why, no, I can't say that I do.
1: Look up into my face, Doctor. The features are the same you looked down upon not so long ago.
8: Gogo the midget.
1: No, Dr. Meade. It's Gogo the giant now.
8: So it was you who stole the bottle of XR3 capsules from my desk.
1: Yes, yes, yes.
8: And this is the result. This and Petrov's murder.
1: He deserved to die.
8: It does not alter the fact that it still was murder.
1: Dr. Meade! I'm not here to argue law with you. I want you to save me. You've got to stop this growing process.
8: But how? What can I do?
1: An antidote. You must have an antidote.
8: I'm sorry, but I haven't. There just isn't any.
1: What? No antidote? No, you're lying.
8: I assure you, I'm telling the truth, Gogo. I was interested in making things grow, not making them smaller.
1: Yeah. Then I'm lost. There's no way out.
8: I'm sorry.
1: All my life, I was a little man. I wanted to know what it was like to be a big man. Now I am big. Too big. Isn't that amusing, Doctor? Too little and then too big. Like the swing of a pendulum. I wish I were little again. As I knew what to expect then. I was used to that. Now they'll stare at me again. They'll laugh and jeer at me. Gorgo the giant. Gorgo the giant.
8: I think we'd better call the police, Gorgo.

0: Well, Father, that's my story. See, that's why I'm here in the death house. Now, tell me, am I evil?
1: No, my son. You have been unfortunate, but not evil. You have sinned, yes. But you have been sinned against, too, and... They're coming for you, Gorgo.
0: I hear. And I'm glad.
1: Glad?
0: Yes. Glad. I don't mind dying now. This world, Father, what has it ever meant to me? But there, in the next world, there no man will be strange and all will be equal. And perhaps there I will find peace.
2: With firm and measured tread, the man who was first too small and then too big walks down the corridor. And the iron doors along the way rattle and clang like the chiming of the clock when it first struck 12 for
3: murder at

Remember to be with us again when death walks through the darkness with giant strides and the clocks strike 12 for Murder at Midnight. 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

0: This is Arch Obler bringing you another in our series of stories of the unusual. And once again, we caution you, these lights-out stories are definitely not for the timid soul. So we tell you calmly and very sincerely, if you frighten easily, turn off your radio now. And now, if you haven't already done so, turn off your lights now and listen to Revolt of the Worms.
1: All I can do is sit and think and wait. Wait for the floors to lift and the walls to crash. Facts. Think of facts. Yes, a journal of facts. Think how it began, why it's happening. Journal of facts until the walls crash in and the thick flesh.

0: from reality.
1: War. War. War.
0: Run away.
2: You mean we're going to live in this godforsaken place, Charles?
0: Yes, Claire, I remember. You did say that. And I said...
3: Of course we're going to live here. It's ideal for my work.
2: But we're so far away from everything, Charles.
3: So far away from what? Your friends? My friends?
2: All right, Charles. Whatever you say, Charles.
0: You never disagreed with me, did you, Claire?
1: Why, it's so quiet up here, it's almost as if we are out of this world.
0: Yes, I remember. Young Jackson, you did say that.
1: I like working with you, sir. Why, up here, it's almost as if we were out of this world.
0: Out of the world. I wanted to be out of the world.
4: Hide. Until it's over.
0: Yes, why not? Why not?
5: What are you going all the way up there for, Prentice?
3: To do my work, of course.
5: But who cares about propagating new varieties of roses at a time like this?
3: The times have nothing to do with it. I'll do what I please. I'll do what I please.
6: But, Prentice, to leave suddenly like this, it doesn't make sense. Roses are fine in normal times, but a chemist of your ability, in times like these, certainly there's more productive work that you could do.
3: I'm not interested in your opinions. I'll do what I please. You hear me? Do what I please.
0: Do what I please.
1: Yes, sir. Everything's ready, sir. Greenhouse. All ready for you, sir.
0: 1 week ago, Wednesday.
2: Does the wind always blow up here, Charles?
3: Eh?
2: I said the wind. Does it always blow like that?
3: Why?
2: Frightening.
3: Mighty less frightening than the things that are happening back in the city.
2: I suppose so.
3: I know so. Where's that boy? Jackson.
1: Yes, sir.
3: The phosphates, are they ready yet?
1: Not quite, sir.
3: Well, get them ready. Every one of the plants. We work late tonight. Very late.
0: Work late and hard. That was the answer to everything.
6: Chemist of your ability. In times like these, there certainly must be more important work than propagating roses that you could do. A chemist of your ability. In times like these, there certainly must be more important
0: work. No, wouldn't think of that, I told myself. Wouldn't think of that. Roses. Yes, develop the greatest rose in the world. That would be my answer to them. While they bombed and burned, I'd develop the largest rose the world had ever known. And when the world settled down again, I'd come back and bring the rose to them, and they wouldn't care if I had run away. My plan. Why did it go wrong? Claire, why did it go wrong? Claire... No. Dead. You're dead. They killed you. Dead as I'll be dead. If I could only think, why did it go wrong?
1: Well, I put the solution that's left over, Mr. Prentice.
0: Yes. I do remember. That was it.
1: Oh, gosh, Mr. Prentice, I'm trying to understand, but... I'm so tired.
3: You must keep working. The only salvation is to work.
1: What's salvation got to do with roses?
3: Don't be impertinent. Do your work.
1: Yes, sir.
3: 2 cc for each plant, and careful. Don't let any of it touch the stem.
1: Yes, sir. Yes, sir.
0: You weren't very happy, were you, Jackson? Those were things you couldn't understand.
1: It isn't that I don't want to work, Mr. Prentice. It's just that I'm all mixed up. These roses. Why do I have to pour this stuff on them every hour, on the hour? It doesn't make sense. Hormones? Sure, I know what they are. Secretions from the glands in the human body. Sure, I know what they're for. Make us grow and everything. I get it. That's what you try to do with the roses. Make them grow fast and big. But how do you know these hormones will work on plants, Mr. Prentice? And how do you know how much to give them? And how big will the roses grow, Mr. Prentice?
0: Questions. Everlasting questions. But now I ask them... Why did it go wrong?
4: Thursday.
0: Thursday? What do I remember?
1: Well, I throw the hormone mixture that's left over, Mr. Prentice. Mr. Prentice, I said, well, I throw the hormone...
3: Go away. Can't you see that I'm working?
1: Yes, sir. Yes, sir.
0: Yes. I remember.
4: Friday.
0: What a Friday.
4: Friday night.
3: Claire?
2: Yes?
3: Is that you?
2: Yes, Charles.
3: What are you doing walking out here in the dark?
2: It's a lovely night.
3: Romantic at your age.
2: I just like the night.
3: You women, come back to the house.
2: All right.
3: Crazy, walking around in the dark. What's the matter with you? Can't you walk? If I hadn't caught you...
2: It's slippery.
3: What are you talking about?
2: It's

0: all slippery around here.
1: Don't talk foolishness.
0: But it is.
1: By George, you're right.
0: What?
1: Stand still. I'll light a match. I had some... Yes. Now, we'll see what...
2: Charles!
1: Stop grabbing.
2: What?
1: Worms.
0: What?
1: Well, can't you see? Just ordinary earthworms. Night crawlers. We just walked over a few of them. Now, you women with your fears and your squeamishness. Walked on a few worms and you make more noise and more fuss.
3: Yes, I remember. Friday night.
4: The extra hormone solution, where'll I throw it, Mr. Prentice? Mr. Prentice, where'll I throw the extra hormone solution?
3: Saturday. And then the night.
1: Jackson! Jackson, where are you? Jackson, I told you to stay in the house. Jackson, where are you? It's time to feed the plants. Jackson, where are you?
0: He's not here, Charles.
1: Claire. You startled me walking up like that.
0: I didn't mean to.
1: That infernal boy, where is he? Have you seen him?
0: He's not in the house.
1: But I told him not to go out. I told him only an hour ago he's got to work all night. The plants must be watered every hour on the hour.
0: He went out.
1: Well, why didn't you stop him? Now I have to go chase after him. Jackson! Jackson, are you out there? Come in.
0: Charles, what?
1: Well, what did you think it was? Thunder. It's starting to rain. Shut the door. Shut the door, I say.
0: But the boy...
1: If he hasn't the sense to come in out of the rain, it's just too bad. I've got enough to do with worrying about my roses without worrying about him. And don't you go out after him. He'll come back.
3: Saturday night. And when it was day again...
0: Charles, wake up. Huh? Please wake up.
1: Oh, where?
0: You're on the couch. You fell asleep on the couch. Charles, get up right away.
1: What's the matter with you? Why should I get up? What difference does it make?
0: Listen to me, please. The boy, he isn't back yet.
1: Huh?
0: Jackson, he isn't back yet. Charles, where can he be? The storm, you slept, I waited.
1: Wait a minute. Have you looked in his room?
0: I just came from there. Charles, where could he have gone to? All through the storm.
1: Oh, stop talking so much and let me get up. Let's go see. Oh. Must you follow me? Why didn't you wake me up? Why did you let me sleep?
0: I must have fallen asleep, too. I opened my eyes. It was day. Oh, Charles.
1: Oh, stop old Charlesing me. Crazy young fool. So he spent the night outside. So what's the difference? Teach him a lesson. Well, no wonder he isn't back yet. Fog like this, it's as bad as night.
0: Charles,
1: All right. What am I supposed to do? Go wandering through fog like a bloodhound, like a fool? Don't worry, he'll be back.
3: But you never did come back, did you, Jackson? When the sun came out and that everlasting wind came up and lifted the fog.
0: Charles, come here.
1: Where are you?
0: Back of the house, Charles. Come quickly.
1: Oh, what is it? What do you want now? The boy isn't around. I've looked everywhere. Now,
0: what's happened back here?
1: What?
0: Look at the ground.
1: Who plowed this ground up?
0: Plowed?
1: Yes, certainly plowed. Can't you see? Some crazy, drunken fool plowed up the ground.
0: But during the night? Charles, how could that be?
1: You believe what you see, don't you? It's that boy.
0: What?
1: Yes, that Jackson went crazy, found a plow, tore up the ground, and ran away. Went out of his mind, that's it. The boy's gone crazy, tearing up the ground. Gone crazy.
3: And then, that night, that same night after I thought Jackson had gone crazy, run away, I went back to my work, Sunday night.
0: Charles, can I speak to you? Charles, please stop your work and talk to me.
1: Haven't you lived with me enough years to know I don't like to be interrupted when I'm working?
0: But I'm frightened.
1: Are you? Really?
0: Charles, stop it.
1: Are you out of your mind?
0: Yes, maybe I am.
1: What did you say?
0: Maybe I am crazy. All right, maybe I am. That's the only way I could have lived with you all these years.
1: What?
0: Endured your selfishness, your unbelievable selfishness.
1: Well...
0: Everything's for you for 20 years, everything for you.
1: Now, that's
0: your
1: enough.
0: Your work, your pleasures, what you think, what you want, everything for you, nothing for anyone else.
1: Will you
0: the
1: shut
0: gentle
1: up?
0: The gentle little Mr. Prentice, the scientist, the good husband who never lifts his voice, Mother in heaven, I'd rather be married to a fool with a heart in him than you.
4: Well, I'm...
0: You haven't got a heart. You never had a heart. It's you, you, and no one else, and that boy can be dead out there, and you don't care, and I can be dead, and you don't care, as long as you're safe and doing what you want to do.
1: Will you go away and let me go on with my work?
2: John, I'm frightened. That boy... Now there are noises.
1: I'm asking you for the last time to go away and let me do my work.
0: But listen to me. You've been out here all night. But I've been in the back of the house alone, and I've been listening, and I didn't want to come in here, but I had to. Charles, things I said, I meant them. For years I've meant them. All right, that doesn't matter. But I tell you this, there's something outside the house. Find out what it is, Charles.
1: 20 years ago, I thought you were an irrational woman. I thought I'd trained you out of that irrationality. I was wrong. I'll humor you just this once, but never again. Where are these noises?
0: At the back of the house.
1: The lantern handed to me?
0: Yes.
1: Thank you. You're frightened. You don't have to go with me.
0: I want to know...
1: What? That you're a fool? Well... So what am I supposed to hear? There's nothing. Hello out there. Hello. Well, what now?
0: Listen.
1: To what?
0: Listen.
1: To what?
0: I thought...
1: You heard the wind whistling through the cracks in your brain. Come into the house.
0: Charles, wait.
1: Wait for...
0: Here?
1: Yes. So what? Give me the lantern. If it's that boy...
0: Well, it could be him, couldn't
1: that
0: it?
1: That crazy young fool playing practical jokes. If I get around the corner of the house and... What's going on here?
2: Charles, something moving under the ground.
1: Yes. So dark. Can't quite make out...
2: Charles, what is it?
1: I don't know. I don't know. Animal of some sort?
0: Take me back to the house.
1: Oh, go yourself. Moon will come out of the clouds. See what this is.
0: Give me the lantern, Charles.
1: No, I want to see. The house is back there. Turn around and go back to it. Go ahead.
0: All right. All right.
3: Yes, it is something burrowing. Infernal moon, come out, I'd see there. Coming out now, I'll see what... Holes. Holes in the ground all over. What are they? Who? Bomb craters? But that isn't possible. No. Animal burrows. But what animal could make a hole 4 feet across? What animal...
1: Claire! Where are you? Claire!
5: So dark, I can't see you. Claire! Where are you? Claire! Claire! Where are you? Claire!
3: Yes, Claire.
5: Claire!
3: I ran through the night looking for you. The echo of my voice is still in my ears. Looking for you, and the moon was under the clouds, and I couldn't see you, and I couldn't find you. And then I did. You had fallen into one of those craters, into one of those holes in the ground. I couldn't see you, but I could hear you. But which one of the holes? They were all over, ground pockmarked with them. I ran around in the dark. I could hear you, but couldn't find you. And then the moon, it was out again. Oh, blast the moon. Why did it come out? If it hadn't come out, I wouldn't have seen. And my head... Stop it, stop it, stop it, Claire, stop it. I can still hear you. I can still see you. Your body down in that hole. As I ran toward you, suddenly I saw that something else was coming toward you. Something that glistened, wet in the moonlight. Something long and slimy. A great twisting snake. Yet not a snake. Not A snake. And the fear in me made me fall to the ground, and I saw as I lay there, I saw. The thing moved toward the hole in the ground as if you weren't there. As if it were blind and couldn't see. Like a great blind worm. It was a worm. A worm 10, 20, no, 30 feet long, crawling in fright to its home in the ground. And it moved toward you, Claire. Covered you. Crushed you. You're dead, Claire. You've been dead for 2 days. Why should I tear out of my memory all the horror of how you died? Of how young Jackson must have died.
4: Where'll I throw the extra hormone solution, Mr. Prentice? Where'll I throw the extra hormone solution, Mr. Prentice?
3: Yes. That's very funny, isn't it, Jackson? I ran away and I was going to bring back to the world the greatest rose. But I brought back the greatest worms. The hormones you threw away soaked into the ground, and into them, hundreds of little worms burrowing under the ground, soaking into their flesh, into their life process, miraculously increasing the growth of them, until overnight they grew and grew without limit into those terrible horrors. And they are still growing. I can hear them. For the last 2 days, squirming around the house and over it, great monstrous pieces of slimy flesh, squirming and writhing, hundreds of them, thousands of them, burrowing under the ground and at night coming out of the ground. I have seen them, a sea of flesh. A sea of worms. Yes, I hear you out there, you worms. You were under the ground, and now there's no room underground for you, so you've come out of the ground. The world was yours first, so now you're going to take it back again. The world for the worms. You're under the house. You're lifting it. The walls will fall and crush me, and I'll be dead, and I want to be dead. Yes, now I know why this is happening to me. I thought I could run away from the world and what is happening in the world. You hear that, you worms out there? I thought I could run away. Oh, I'm very tired. Just sit here and wait. Wait for them. I know how I'll die. The walls falling, crushing. Ooh. Window. Something behind me. A worm at the window, head looking in. He's crawling in, and another following, and another. They're filling the room. Worms all around me. The worms. The worms. Around me. Worms covering me. Cold.

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X-minus 5, 4, 3, 2, X-minus 1, fire.

0: From the far horizons of the unknown come transcribed tales of new dimensions in time and space. 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
0: Tonight's story, The Green Hills of Earth. The men who pioneer the trade routes of the world, the sailors of the clipper ships, the whaling men, railroaders, black gangs on the tramp steamers, all have their own stories and song about dangers and struggles of their lives.
2: This is the story of Riesling, the blind singer of the spaceways. When I first met him, he was hustling drinks in the Twin Moons bar at Dry Waters Mars. He'd won a guitar off a Chinese barkeep at Luna City by cheating at one thumb. And he made his whiskey by singing in the bar and passing the hat.
3: Hey, listen to her, Hertzman. Don't you sing pretty? Like a 16-year-old gal.
2: Hey, Riesling, look over there at the bar. There's an Institute four-striper giving you the idea, you know?
3: Manner of speaking. Cold-looking scoundrel, ain't he?
2: Mm.
3: Gives the idea he graduated Harriman Space Institute, three men above St. Peter.
2: Who is he?
3: Captain Hicks off the Ghost Show.
2: Yeah, well, he sure gives you the once-over. Maybe he's got a job.
3: That don't make never no mind to me. I've been blacklisted. Hicks logged me for making up a song on watch. Right fight song, too.
4: Oh, the skipper is a father to his crew.
2: Yeah, well, hold on. Here comes old Brassard.
5: Oh, Riesling, I've been looking for you. You've kept your nose clean, and we're going to give you another chance to get back to deep space.
3: Been a little changing down aft in the Goshawk, ain't you, Skipper?
5: How'd you know that?
3: You got that new atomic pile drive.
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3: so... 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You'll have that gold braid just a-crawling right up your arm.
5: Quit stalling, Riesling. 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It's a loop trip to Jupiter with the standard release.
3: I reckon. Double pay when you get back, if you get back. Last three of them atomic tea kettles blew somewhere in the asteroids.
5: If you're scared...
3: Scared? Well, that Goshawk is one stinking old tub. Her engine's got more bugs than a beagle dog in spring. And that new drive's about as safe as a pretty gal in the Ozarks. But I reckon she'll do for one more trip.
6: Riesling.
3: Hi, Jimmy Legs. Meet my friend Hertzman. He can't hold his liquor no more than a sieve, poor boy.
6: Riesling, you sober enough to sign the book?
3: Drunk or sober, I make my mark. Stand aside.
6: Three X's?
3: Took me a middle name.
6: Ha, ha, ha. You two lay below. And Hertzman,
2: yeah?
6: Get him sobered up before the skipper makes rounds. Cargo stowed, Captain. Fuel lines away and ready.
5: Good, Casey. What's that?
6: What it? Oh, that's a guitar, I guess.
5: If it's that shoeless hillbilly, I'm going to tell him...
3: Hi, Skipper.
5: Riesling, what the devil are you doing up here?
3: That number two jet ain't fit. Cadmium dampers are warped. Crooked like a turtle's back.
5: Well, why tell me? Tell the chief engineer.
3: I did. He says they'll hold.
5: Well?
3: He's wrong.
5: Oh, he's wrong, eh? He's got a Harriman Institute degree in electronics and power. And some drunk space rat says he's wrong.
3: Skipper, I was damping jets when that shirt-tailed tad wore pins for buttons.
5: I got no time for your reasoning. Scratch your name off the book
3: and get out. No, don't get excited.
5: Well, are you shipping or not?
3: I reckon.
5: Then get below. That's all. Casey, sound takeoff.
7: Aye, sir. Come on, boys.
2: On a Hawk-class clunker in those days, damping was done by hand with a multiplying vernier and a danger peeper. Jetman slept with one ear tuned to that, and as long as the peeper ticked off slow and steady, we knew the ship was safe, for a while. Riesling, you better stow that guitar. If Jimmy Legs catches you, he'll blow a gasket.
3: Don't worry, I could damp this tea kettle in my sleep.
2: Yeah, how's number two?
3: All right, so far. Say, did you ever hear that song about Hicks? The one that got me blacklisted?
4: No. Oh, the skipper is the father of his crew. a gentle guy and light to me and you. But on Mars he likes his women if they walk or if they're swimming or if they got six arms instead of two.
3: Second verse is better.
4: Yeah. The skipper likes his liquor by the quart. Yeah, he'd go from Mars to Venus for a snort. He'll drink rocket fuel and...
3: Well, hi, Skipper. Didn't see you come in.
5: You were too busy, eh? Who's watching the gate?
3: I got an eye on it. Don't you fret none.
5: Reasonably, I'm going to fix it so you couldn't get a space berth on a rocket-powered pogo stick. You're locked. Report to Casey under arrest.
3: I don't rightly think I will, Skipper.
5: You what?
3: Well, you kind of forget, Skipper. According to space code, you can't remove a jetman till the end of the watch, right?
5: You tell me, Riesling, your ship is over at 2300. And I'll see you ride the rest of the way in slop locker.
3: Maybe, maybe. In the meantime, you clear out of my power room. I gotta make me up a third verse from a song.
4: Yeah, I got it. Power room.
1: Damp number two appoint.
4: Number two, I...
3: Hold on, Hurt. Jimmy Legs, is that force drive boil up there?
8: Give me that, Casey. Riesling, I've taken about enough from you.
3: And I got a little news for you, Skipper. Number two jet is bulging like a fat lady in a satin skirt.
1: Listen, you clown. Damp number two a point.
3: Why, sure. Look out, Hertzman. I'll take it. You watch the gauge. Now.
4: Yeah. He's riding easy here.
3: He's bucking a little.
4: What?
3: Riesling, Archie. Hit the emergency!
4: All right!
3: She won't damp. It's that warp.
4: Yeah.
3: There go the lights. Duck her! Duck!
4: Riesling! Riesling!
3: Stay down behind the baffle. I've got to take a look.
4: It's radio active. Look out.
3: I've got to fish the hot stuff out of the tube.
1: What's going on down there?
3: Shut up, Jimmy Legs. I'm busy. She's tight now.
1: What happened?
3: Number two blew your lunk-headed space rat.
1: You all right?
3: A little sunburn. Lights are gone. What's the matter with the emergency circuits?
4: Riesling,
3: Jimmy Legs, get some lights down here. It's dark. Get the...
4: Yeah.
3: There go the lights. Duck her.
4: Duck, Riesling. Riesling!
3: Stay down behind the baffle. I've got to take a look.
4: It's radioactive. Look out.
3: I've got to fish the hot stuff out of the tube.
1: What's going on down there?
3: Shut up, Jimmy Legs. I'm busy. She's tight now.
1: What happened?
3: Number two blew your lunk-headed space rat.
1: You all right?
3: A little sunburn. Lights are gone. What's the matter with the emergency circuits?
4: Riesling,
3: Jimmy Legs, get some lights down here. It's dark. Get the emergency light on.
4: But they're on, Riesling. They went on right after the blast. The lights are on.
3: What are you talking about? It's dark. Jimmy Legs! Jimmy Legs, turn on the lights. Turn on the lights!
2: That blue, radioactive glow from the jets was the last thing Riesling ever saw. His optic nerve was burned out in an instant. He was in sick bay on the rest of the trip, and on the swing back, we set Riesling down at dry water. I ran into Riesling about 2 months later, playing his guitar on a jetty that ran out into the canal. He had a dirty rag tied over his eyes with a jetman's knot, and his hat was on the wharf beside him.

0: When he finished, we walked out along the canal.
1: Yeah, I'm doing right fine. Working saloons mostly. I've been thinking some funny songs, Hertzman. The words come out different than they used to. Come on along the canal with me.
0: Sure. Here, take my arm.
1: I know the way. That's another funny thing, Hertzman. I figure I know it better than other folks. Look back there, towards the city. What do you see?
0: New factory buildings. You could smell them from here.
1: I still remember them old Martian towers, old before Bible times on Earth. Thin and graceful like the fairy palaces my old grandma used to tell about down home in the hills.
0: Yeah, they torn them down now, or else blocked them up with cinder blocks.
1: Hertzman, when I stand out here in the canal, I can see it the way it used to be. The water, ice blue, with stars shining up out of it. Way off there, the city with a tower sweeping up like a bird flying off a tree. I can see it.
0: Now it's the dirtiest stinkhole in the system.
1: Not to me. Listen, Hertzman.

0: make that up?
1: I can't figure it myself. I never put words together like that before. I reckon it's just I got time now to study the words and shine them up in my head till they sing true.
2: Why don't you go home, Riesling?
1: Home?
2: Earth.
1: I've been thinking about that, Hertzman. When I was a young'un down in the Ozarks, I used to climb a big old oak tree my daddy had in the dooryard. You could see the hills for miles, green and cool. I've been thinking about that.
2: Well, why don't you go back then?
1: Someday. Someday, Hertzman, but I couldn't face those hills now. I couldn't stand to see black when I knew there was lying all around me, cool and green in the sun. I couldn't stand that.
2: Yeah.
1: Well, let's get back to town, Hertzman. I made $3.50 Martian today. I'm all set to drink it down before dawn. Come on.
2: I lost track of Riesling after that. I shipped out in a slow freight for the Condor class for Luna. And he hits the hike to Venusberg in an ore ship in the triplanet run. So he beat around the system, Venusberg, Layport, to Drywater, to New Shanghai, and back. Any spaceport was his home, and no skipper'd refuse to lift the extra mass of Riesling and his guitar. He made up his song, sitting out watches down in the power rooms with old shipmates, while the monotonous beat of the jets shook the hull plates.

0: Little by little, his songs began to travel along with spaceways ahead of him. Raw spaceman songs. A different kind of song. Strange, sad songs, like the ones you find printed in the Centennial Editions. Well, there's one called Dark Star Passing and Death Song of a Weed Cold. And then finally, The Green Hills of Earth. It grew for 20 years, that song. They say it started way back when Riesling was down in the labor camps in Venus, singing for the indentured men. When Riesling, well, when he hit Venus, he'd always head out for the backwoods to sing for them.
1: First, if someone will kindly pass a bottle.
2: Oh, it ain't much, Riesling. Here.
1: It'll do. Oh, what is that stuff?
2: Tequila. You can't make him good here on Venus.
1: What do you use?
2: Karak bush. Home it is different.
1: How'd you come to sign on?
2: When a man comes out the village from the city, he says his work. You sign the paper and you work. Work. It's work, all right. 10 stinking hours in the jungle with machete.
1: How long you signed for?
2: Well, 10, I only speak Spanish. I don't know. The paper says 10 years. 10 years?
1: How long you got to go?
2: What's the use? We ain't getting home. You know how many men die out there in the swamp today? 10 men. 10. What's the use? My mother, she's dead. My father don't care.
1: Girl?
2: Oh, she says she waits. I don't know. You sing some more, Riesling. We drink and you sing, huh?
1: Maybe a new song, son.

0: What's the matter? Finish the song, Riesling.
1: I can't yet. It just don't come. I'll finish it when I go home. That's it. When I go home to the hills. Now pass that bottle. A dawn whistle don't blow for 4 hours.

0: The Green Hills started, and I was there when it was finished. It was 20 years after that, and there wasn't a man flying or on the beach that hadn't heard of Riesling and his songs. He was getting old now for a spaceman. He was a familiar figure through the system. Tall, gaunt, with that dirty bandage tied across his blind eyes. I was a chief jetman then on the old Falcon. We were cradled at Venus, Ellis Isle, scheduled for a direct jump to Great Lakes, Illinois, on Earth. I was checking in Dunnage when Riesling felt his way up the gangway and came through the lock. Hey, Riesling!
1: Who's that?
0: Mike Hertzman.
1: Hertzman!
0: What are you doing in this old hog boat?
1: Well, I figured I'd ride it back to Earth.
0: Earth? You're going home, Riesling? I thought you were never going to make that run. What changed your mind?
1: Oh, I've been hankering to set foot in the Ozarks again.
0: Yeah, how about those hills?
1: I've been singing about them so long now, Hertzman. I got to finish the song. I got to set foot in the dooryard and hear the wind through that oak tree. It's about the last thing I'll be doing. I got to get home before...
0: Look, Riesling, there's a new company policy in effect now. No more deadhead rides. A new code book's in force.
1: Oh, that don't bother me none. I'm riding her back to Earth. I'm going to finish my song. It's got to be there.
0: Yeah, but the skipper's one of them youngsters fresh out of Harriman Institute cadet training. He'll throw the book at you.
1: At me? I've been around space as long as Halley's Comet and Brewster's Ridge. I'm going back to Earth. Cool green hills of Earth. I'm going home.
2: All secured, Hertzman?
0: Yes, sir.
2: What are you doing here?
0: This is Riesling, Captain.
3: Riesling, huh?
1: I'm dragging it back to Earth, Captain.
2: Not in this ship. Shake a leg and get out of here.
1: Oh, now, Captain, you wouldn't begrudge an old man a trip home.
2: I can't do it. Space Precautionary Code Clause 6. Now, come on, clear out.
1: Well, now, look, Skipper, you can slide me by under the distressed spaceman's coals in that code book.
2: Distressed spaceman, my eye. You've been bumming around the system for 30 years.
1: Oh, Skipper, you're making me do something I never done to no one before. I'm an old man. An old blind man. I want to go home. I never crawled in front of a forest drop in my life, but you got to let me drag home. The law says a man's got a trip coming to him, and you can stretch for a poor old blind man. Now, can't you? You got to, Skipper.
2: All right, you old space rat, but keep out of the way. I run an efficient ship, and I don't want any trouble.
1: Oh, no, sir, no trouble. I'll just lay down to the power room. I'd kind of like to be near the jets when they blast off for Earth.

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2: Power room, fire 3.
0: Aye, sir. Have you seen these new automatic tampers, Reesley? Don't have to do nothing, just sit and watch.
1: Yeah, where's the peeper?
0: Turned off. It's all automatic.
1: You youngsters have it solved. When I was twisting her tail, you had to stay awake. You got the old hand damping plates on?
0: All but the links. I unship them. They cover up the dials.
1: You might need them.
0: Oh, the automatics handle everything. Well, you're finally going home, Riesling, huh? Won't seem... Have you seen these new automatic tampers, Riesling? Don't have to do nothing, just sit and watch.
1: Yeah, where's the peeper?
0: Turned off. It's all automatic.
1: You youngsters have it solved. When I was twisting her tail, you had to stay awake. You got the old hand damping plates on?
0: All but the links. I unship them. They cover up the dials.
1: You might need them.
0: Oh, the automatics handle everything. Well, you're finally going home, Riesling, huh? Won't seem the same out past the moon.
1: Yeah, been waiting for this a long time, Mac. It's gonna be good to get home, I reckon.
3: The arching sky is calling spacemen back to their train.
4: Mac! I got the emergency! The hand dampers! Where are the links? Mac!
1: They ought to be on the wall somewhere here.
4: I got them.
5: Emergency squad coming in.
4: Stay out! The place is hot! Radiation blast!
5: Stay behind the baffle!
4: I got the link shift. I can hand damper now.
5: What's going on in there?
4: I'm spilling Jet 3.
5: Is this
4: McDougal? McDougal's dead. This is Riesling on watch.
5: Riesling! Get out of there, you'll kill yourself.
4: Don't worry, Skipper. I know this power room like the inside of my shirt. Somebody's got the damper.
5: Riesling, I'm sending in a crew.
4: No use. The whole room will be hot for an hour and the other jets won't hold. Oh, Skipper, throw on a recording tape.
5: What?
4: Throw on a recording tape. I got a song to finish. And I got to make it right now. Yeah. I can hear it.
5: Riesling, the radiation will burn you down.
4: She's clear now, Skipper. She'll burn out clean.
5: Riesling, are you all right?
4: I reckon. Pretty sharp sunburn. You'll pick me out of here with tongs and bury me in a lead shield coffin. Radiation's getting bright. I can almost see it. Bright. Rosy like the sun. Like the sun over the hills down home.
6: We pray for one last landing on the globe that gave us birth.

That's the way he died. Riesling, the blind singer of the spaceways. Singing of the home he never reached. The cool green hills of Earth.

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Featured in the cast were Ken Williams as Riesling, Nelson Olmsted as Hertzman, Matt Crowley as Hicks, Wendell Holmes as Casey, Bill Griffiths as Rodriguez, Bill Lipton as the Skipper, and William Zuckert as McDougal. Original music for Riesling songs was written and sung by Tom Glazer. Your announcer, Fred Collins. X-1 was directed by Fred Way and is an NBC Radio Network production.

0: And now, next week, the strange story of Dr. Grimshaw's sanitarium and of a patient there who suddenly found himself involved in a game of cat and mouse. But the man had actually been reduced to the size of a mouse while the cat remained full size. What happened then? You'll learn next week.
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0: Good evening, friends. This is your host of the Inner Sanctum, welcoming you to another half hour of gore galore. Come in, won't you, and sit down. No, not there. You sit on Ezekiel. He wouldn't like that. Besides, you'd probably find him pretty cold. We've been keeping him on ice for about 6 months now. What? That noise? Oh, that's just his teeth chattering. No, not because he's cold, but because he's just finished going over tonight's story and... Well, I guess you could call him a scared stiff.
1: Goodness, is the story really going to be so scary? Do you mean that lots of people are going to be murdered?
0: Yes, Mary, but don't worry. We're only killing people who've never been killed before.
1: Well, I guess then that all the characters in the story will need plenty of ho suet.
0: Ho suet? What's that? Chinese for Lipton tea?
1: Well, you're half right. It's Chinese. Ho suet means good luck. And that's what it says in Chinese characters on the sterling silver medallion that the Lipton people are offering to the ladies. Yes, ladies, the medallion is a Chinese good luck charm. But more than that, it's a really lovely piece of jewelry. It's made of solid sterling silver, and it's hung on a narrow black rayon satin ribbon. That's the fashion this year, you know. Yes, this handsome medallion is the kind of jewelry you find at those smart shops on Fifth Avenue in New York. And to get it, all you have to do is to send 25 cents and the box top from a package of Lipton's, the tea with the brisk flavor, to Lipton Tea, Box 92. That's Box 92, New York City.
0: All right, friends. Now get ready for a surprise. Tonight's story is called Death Across the Board. It's an original radio play by Robert Newman. And our star is that famous dramatic actor of stage and screen, Raymond Massey, who will play the role of John Strang. Do you like to play games? Your life, and even your soul, on one throw of the dice or the turn of a card. You don't care for such high stakes, eh? Well, did it ever occur to you, by living, you're playing such a game? And that your opponent was death? Tonight, I'm going to tell you a story about a man who sat in death's place, playing with human lives, and of what happened to him. It is about 10 o'clock on a sultry summer evening, and Dr. John Strand is standing in front of the window of a pawn shop in the oldest part of the city. On a sudden impulse, he pushes open the door.
2: Good evening, sir.
3: Good evening.
2: Is there anything I can do for you?
3: No, thank you. If you don't mind, I'd just like to look around.
2: By all means. I just thought if there was something in particular.
3: Oh, I really didn't have anything special in mind. I just thought... Hello.
2: My chess set.
3: Yes, a very interesting set. And a very interesting game you're playing.
2: My dear sir, you have no idea how interesting.
3: Whose move?
2: White's.
3: Then White should win in 6 moves.
2: That, sir, is very much open to question.
3: Well, perhaps we can play sometime. And how much for this set?
2: It's not for sale.
3: Oh, too bad.
2: Yes. However, if you're interested in chess and chessmen... I know of a set that I think might appeal to you. It's an Arabian set. 12th or 13th century ivory. The white pieces are Saracen warriors, and the black pieces are crusaders.
3: Do you have it here?
2: Unfortunately, no. It's not very far away. If you thought you'd like to see it.
3: Well, if it's not too outrageously expensive, then you're sure it's no bother?
2: My dear sir, don't give it another thought. I'd be most anxious for your reactions, even if you don't buy. The address is 23 Valent Place. It's down 2 blocks, and one to your right. Go up 1 flight and ask for Felix. Tell him that Raphael sent you.
3: 23 Valent Place. Up 1 flight. Ask for Felix.
2: I'll phone him and tell him to expect you. Your name is...
3: Strand. Dr. John Strand.
2: Very good, Dr. Strand. Somehow I have the feeling we shall see each other again. Perhaps we should even have the chance to play that game you mentioned before.
4: Who's that? Who's there?
3: Felix?
4: I said, who's there?
3: My name's Strand. Rayfield sent me over here. He said he'd phone you and...
4: Just a second.
3: How do you do? I hope I'm not disturbing
4: okay,
3: you.
4: Okay, come on in. And stick him up.
3: What? I'm afraid there must be some mistake.
4: It sure is, Bob, and you made it, thinking you could come here and take me this way.
3: But this is ridiculous.
4: I said stick him up. Keep him up, or I'll let you have it right now.
3: What for?
4: Because I said so, that's what's for. Let go of me! Let go!
3: You drop that gun!
4: Or drop it, do you hear? Where is... Fast, you... Sure, let you have it right away!
3: Okay. Now get up and tell me what this is all about. I said get up and... Felix. Dead. He's dead.

0: Hello?
1: Phoenix?
0: I'm sorry, but he can't come to the phone right now.
1: Oh, Strand. Congratulations.
0: What? Who is this?
1: This is Rafier. Now, do you think it's possible for White to win in 5 moves?
0: What? What do you mean?
1: You killed him, didn't you? Of course you did. Or you wouldn't be speaking to me now. May I suggest that you go through Felix's pockets, take out the most interesting thing you find there, and bring it to my shop?
0: What? Hello! Hello! Rayfield! Go through his pockets. I've got to get to the bottom of this, find out what it's all about. A wallet. Keys. And a chessman. A black rook. All right, Mr. Rayfield. I think perhaps I'll take you up on that. I will go back to your shop.
2: Sir, can I help you?
0: Yes. Where's Rayfield?
2: Oh, I'm sorry. He's not in right now, but are you Dr. Strand?
0: I am.
2: I'm Alice Hines. He must have been expecting you. He asked me to give you this.
0: What is it?
2: I don't know, but
0: Another chessman. A white knight.
2: Oh, yes. Mr. Rayfield is quite a chess player.
0: He's more than that. He's a murderer.
2: What? What do you mean?
0: He sent me to see someone, a man named Felix, to look at a chess set. When I got there, he pulled a gun on me and... Well, when I tried to get it away from him, it went off and killed him.
2: Oh, no.
0: Don't look so surprised and innocent. You work for him. You must know what it's all about.
2: There must be some mistake, some horrible mistake.
0: A mistake, eh? Then why did he phone Felix's while I was there? How did he know he'd been killed? Why did he laugh about it? Tell me to come here.
2: I don't know, but I can't believe that about him. I won't.
0: No? Well, we'll see what the police have to say about it. Where's the phone?
2: Back there. But if you're serious about it, you don't have to bother calling them. Riley just went past here a few minutes ago. There he is, up at the corner.
0: Fine. That'll save some time. Officer! Oh, officer, would you...
3: Good Lord. Someone shot him.
2: That woman hiding behind that car there. The woman in black. She's coming in here. Don't just stand there. Get inside and shut the door. You shot Riley. You killed him. 6 months I've been trying to find out who got Ben. Now I can rest in peace. Where's Rayfield?
4: Rayfield?
2: He's the one that got the dope for me. Told me how to knock the cop off. Told me to come in here afterwards.
0: Well, Miss Hines?
2: Why are you looking so funny? Say, whose side are you on, anyway?
1: Not ours, my dear. Not ours.
2: Well, that's it. I just took it for granted you were working for Rafe. Okay, get him up and keep him up. What'll I do with him, Rayfield? Where are you anyway?
1: Oh, I'm around here someplace. As to what to do with him, I leave that to your discretion. After all, they are witnesses.
2: Yeah. That's right.
1: May I recommend the cellar? Right through that door there. It's secluded.

0: You cannot.
1: No. Seems to me I did a pretty neat job on that flatfoot. After all, they can't burn you more than once. Okay, open that door and go on down.
2: Allow me, madam.
1: Never mind, wise guy. You go down first, then Babyface.
2: It's not very good manners.
0: No, but... I'm not going to let you do it. Give me that gun!
1: No, you fool! Let it go!
3: Down after it! And hurry! Watch while I get the gun!
0: I didn't mean to do it. I was just trying to get the gun, but she tripped. She fell. It's a trance. Why is she lying there so funny? Her head...
3: Let's see.
2: Huh. Her neck's broken. She's dead.
0: Oh, no. It means I killed her.
2: Not any more than it means I killed Felix.
0: Look. There, lying next to her. Isn't that another chess piece?
2: The Black Queen.
0: Why, he gave me one just like that when I first came to work for him. Only it was a white one.
2: What? Black Queen, White Queen, White Knight, and...
3: No! It's impossible!
2: And still?
0: You've thought of something.
2: It's too incredible. But I've had a certain nightmare vision that... Come on. We're going to the police. Maybe it's our move now.
4: Live and learn. I always had an idea that I wouldn't like chess, that it was a pretty slow game. But here we've only been playing for about 15 minutes, and we've chalked up 3 corpses already. Yes, this kind of chess is just like a divorce.
5: Why? What do you mean?
4: Well, it's a good way to get rid of your wife. That is, if she's a stale mate.
5: Well, I assure you, most men don't want to get rid of their wives.
4: Is that so? Didn't you tell me that a man had written in to ask for that Lipton sterling silver medallion on the black ribbon?
5: Yes.
4: And didn't he say he wanted to put it around his wife's neck as a choker? Hmm?
5: Oh, dear, you don't understand. A choker is just one of the ways in which you can wear this medallion. Of course, you can also wear it as a necklace or... Well, here's what one of our listeners says she does.
6: I put the medallion on my charm bracelet. I just took it off the narrow black rayon satin ribbon on which it's hung and then slipped it on my bracelet. The medallion was just the right size.
5: Yes, ladies, and no matter how you wear it, the medallion is really a smart piece of jewelry. It's made of solid sterling silver, and it's about an inch in diameter. So send for your medallion tonight. The Lipton people are making it easy for you to own one. Just send 25 cents and the box top from a package of Lipton's, the tea with the brisk flavor, to Lipton Tea, Box 92. That's Box 92, New York City.
4: Yeah, it's better right now, friends, while your hands are still steady enough to address the envelope. Well, let's go back to our game of chess and our star, Raymond Massey, who's playing the role of John Strand. It's about a half hour later now. Dr. Strand and Alice Hines are sitting in a bare, quiet room, the chief's office at police headquarters. For the past 10 minutes, Strand has been talking steadily, describing everything that has happened.
7: So you each bumped someone off, eh? And you've come to give yourselves up.
2: We certainly did not come here to give ourselves up, Chief. I told you that in both cases it was self-defense. We're here because there's a madman loose, a homicidal maniac. No, there's more to it.
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0: Well, this is a surprise, Margaret, dear. I didn't think we'd be seeing you before midday.
1: It's such a lovely morning, and I don't feel the least bit tired.
2: I'm surprised to hear that. You never stopped dancing from the time we got there till we left at 3 o'clock.
0: No need to ask if you enjoyed yourself, then.
1: None at all. It was marvellous. Just marvellous.
2: Had breakfast, my dear?
1: Yes, thanks. Carrie brought me up some quite a while ago. I think I'll go out and get a little of this morning sunshine, if you don't mind.
0: Yes, do, dear. You may not feel tired, but you could do with a little more colour in your cheeks.
1: Aunt Marion, here are your pearls. Thank you so much for letting me wear them. They look beautiful.
0: But, Margaret, dear, I meant you to keep them. Didn't you understand?
1: You said if you had a daughter, they would have been hers. I'm not your daughter, and I never will be. Never.
0: Well, what does it mean, Edward? Why did she say that?
2: I don't know exactly.
0: Did something happen at the ball last night?
2: Oh, nothing in particular.
0: Edward, you're keeping something back from me. I can tell by the way you speak. Now, what is it?
2: Well, it's just that Henry paid rather a lot of attention to a Mrs. Marchbanks last night, and I suppose Margaret's upset by it.
0: Mrs. Marchbanks? Not the Mrs. Marchbanks.
2: I think there is only one.
0: But what was she doing there? How did she come to be at the Hunt Ball?
2: I understand that she moves in the very best society, my dear. She's staying with the Marchioness of Relf at present. Don't forget that she's met with the approval of a very distinguished personage indeed.
0: Forget it? How could I, when it's common gossip in two continents? But does that mean that decent people have got to recognize a woman who makes an open fool of...
2: Hush, my dear. These things are far better left unsaid. She only concerns us because she's been the cause of making trouble between Margaret and Henry.
0: Did she take much notice of him?
2: Quite a bit.
0: But why? Henry's only a boy. What can a woman like that see in him?
2: Oh, he's handsome and young. These women like to try their wiles on young men sometimes.
0: I'd like to try my wiles on her. Edward, if anything really comes between Henry and Margaret, it'll break my heart. They're made for each other.
2: Well, we'd best leave these matters to them. Ah, there goes Henry across the terrace now. He's following her along Rose Walk. I think our little Margaret will be wearing those pearls after all, my dear. Come, pour me out another cup of coffee, and we'll go into the morning room. It's beautifully sunny there.

0: Margaret! Margaret, wait for me! Why, where are you going in such a hurry?
1: For a walk.
0: Mind if I come?
1: I can't stop you.
0: Oh, yes, you can. By telling me you don't want me. Are you going to?
1: I'm going as far as the stables, really. I want to tell one of the grooms to have Clytie ready for me at 11.
0: Oh, going riding, are you? Who with?
1: John.
0: Margaret, look at me.
1: Why?
0: I want to tell you how terribly sorry I am. Oh, Margaret, I'm a brute. I deserve to have you hate me.
1: I don't hate you, Henry.
0: What then?
1: I don't know. I was angry last night, terribly angry. And now I just feel numb and dead. Oh, Henry, why did you do it?
0: Oh, why ask me? I was standing at the foot of the stairs, waiting for you, eager for you to come, and suddenly somebody came along and said that Mrs. Marchbanks had asked who I was and wanted to meet me. Well, I couldn't refuse. And then, well, then we started talking together, and it seemed as though she'd forgotten that there was anybody else in the room. I don't think I even asked her to dance, but somehow she seemed to be in my arms, and, well, we were out on the middle of the floor. Well, I can't explain it any better than that, I'm afraid.
1: And did that mean that you had to dance with her over and over again so that everybody was talking about you?
0: Well, I would never have done it if you hadn't given all my dances to John.
1: Well, I'm glad I did. I enjoyed dancing with John. I like him. I think he's nice, ever so much nicer than you.
0: Oh, I'm perfectly sure you're right, but you don't love him and you never will.
1: What makes you so sure? He asked me to marry him. And I didn't say no.
0: You didn't say yes either, did you?
1: I said I'd tell him this morning.
0: When you go out riding?
1: Yes.
0: Margaret, you know what you've got to tell him, don't you? Oh, it isn't any use, Margaret. You'll never make yourself feel any better this way. And it isn't fair to John either.
1: What do you mean?
0: You're right when you say John's nice. He is. Too nice to be hurt so badly. You've got to tell him the truth and let him go.
1: And what is the truth?
0: That you'd hardly have given him a single dance if it hadn't been that I'd behaved so badly to you. You know that. And you know that there's no one else but me.
1: Oh, you're so certain of me. I hate you for it. Do you think that you can do anything to me and get away with it?
0: Margaret, do you remember what you said to me last night, just before you went upstairs to dress, after we'd come home from the hunt? You said, in spite of the gallows, in spite of everything. There may be nothing in what that crazy old woman in the tumble-down barn told us, but you must go on feeling that way about me, Margaret. You don't know how desperately I need you. You're everything that's best and worthwhile in life to me. Don't take yourself away and leave the Mrs. Marchbanks instead.
1: Henry, if I only understood you better. But there's something so strange and wild about you. At times you seem so old, as though you'd lived for 1,000 years.
0: Well, don't try to understand me. Just love me, Margaret. Love me forever. No matter what happens, no matter what I do. Otherwise, I'm lost. I know I am.
1: I do love you. If you only knew how much.
0: And you'll marry me? As soon as I'm through my course, you'll marry me?
1: Yes. Yes, I will.
0: Oh, I'm going to do such splendid things, dearest. I'm going to heal people and make them well. I'm going to get little children who are deformed and delicate and help to make them strong. I'm going to find new drugs and medicines to take away pain. I'm going to find a way to reach the tortured souls of men and women and give them peace.
1: Now you've got that look on your face that I love so much. Now I know why I love you. Why I'd follow you wherever you go.
0: Oh, if only you knew.
1: I only know I love you. And always will. Forever and forever.

0: May I come in, Mr. Utterson?
1: Yes, Henry, my boy, come in.
2: When did you reach London?
0: I came up last night, sir.
2: Have you seen Margaret?
0: Not yet. I thought I'd have a word with you first.
2: Well, sit down and tell me what it is I can do for you.
0: I want you to give your consent to Margaret and me announcing our engagement at her birthday party next week. You knew, of course, that we had the sort of understanding, didn't you?
2: Yes, I knew very well. As a matter of fact, Margaret told me about it after she came back from staying at your parents' place some months ago.
0: I trust you haven't any objections, sir.
2: You're the son of my oldest and closest friend, Henry, and that makes what I have to say all the more painful.
0: Why, what do you mean, surely?
2: I'll be frank with you. A marriage between my daughter and you, Henry, has been one of my dearest wishes, and I know it's been the same with your mother and father.
0: Then
2: let me finish, please. Margaret is my whole life. Her happiness and her welfare matter more to me than anything else in this world.
0: Yes, but surely you know that
2: You feel that I should be perfectly content to trust them both to you? I can't tell you how much I wish it were so.
0: Why, what do you mean? What have you got against me?
2: The man I give my daughter to must be able to keep faith with her. He must have a moral standing, at least to match hers. I don't say equal to hers, because no man can be on the same plane as a really good, pure woman.
0: Oh, I wish you'd explain. What have you got against me? What are you talking about?
2: A certain Mrs. Marchbanks. Now, don't think I've been spying on you, but by the merest accident, actually through my legal business, I happened to discover your relations with her.
0: What?
2: There was a certain settlement about to be made. It was cancelled. And the reason was you. You can't blame me for feeling reluctant about giving Margaret into your keeping, can you?
0: Oh, I know I'm unworthy. I know I'm unfit to touch her, but the thought of losing, why, you don't know what it means.
2: Did you think of that when you were paying your surreptitious visits to that woman?
0: Oh, won't you give me a chance to redeem myself? We're not asking to be married yet. I won't be through my course for another year. I swear that if you'll say nothing to Margaret, you'll never have cause to complain of me again.
2: I'll say nothing to her. But I can't consent to the engagement being made public.
0: But what am I going to tell her?
2: I don't know. But I imagine that you're pretty practiced in the art of concealment, aren't you?
0: I deserve that. But it hurts for all that.
2: Henry, why did you do it? For the life of me, I can't imagine how you could have stooped to such a thing. And so soon after Margaret promised to marry you. Surely your love for her should have made it easy to resist the temptations that this other woman offered.
0: Couldn't it have been that it was because I love her so much? Do you think that the feelings I have for Margaret have nothing to do with the flesh? She's remote, beyond me. Everything places her beyond my reach. Oh, can't you be reasonable?
2: Perhaps I can. Yes, perhaps I can. I'm not so far removed from my own youth that I've forgotten.
0: Then you'll not be hard on me. You'll see that what I felt for this woman had nothing whatever to do with Margaret. It's just as though I was another being, a different man.
2: Yet still the man who wants to marry my daughter. And the man who might well break her heart and ruin her life.
0: Oh, give me a chance. Just give me a chance.
2: Come back to me at the end of 2 years when you've taken your degree and established yourself as a doctor. If there's been no more of it, well,
0: there'll be no more. I swear there'll be no more.

0: Who's there?
1: Lanyon, what on earth are you doing? Stuck away in this laboratory this hour of night.
0: Go away, you idiot. I'm working.
1: Your supper's getting cold. I made cocoa, too.
0: Well, drink it yourself. I don't want any.
1: You know what the time is?
0: Yes, it's 12:15. Go to bed and sleep your brains away. I'm going to stay here till I've got something to go right.
1: We'll end up in hospital if don't get some sleep.
0: Oh, you'll end up in one if you don't shut up and go away. You've made me forget my calculations. I'll have to do them all over again.
1: Oh, all right, you budding geniuses. Give me a pain.
0: Professor Marriott, my beloved master, I've been a coward. I failed to keep my word. I haven't discovered the secret, but I'm going to. I've got to. I can't have this infernal, evil second self destroying me. And it is destroying me. It's growing stronger, harder to resist. Come now, here are my notes. Here is the tincture. Here are the salts. I'll start again.
2: The mystery deepens, and the nightmare continues. Stay with us as Nightmare Radio USA presents another thrilling chapter of Dr. Jekyll and Mr. Hyde.

0: Ladies and gentlemen, we now present George Edwards in Dr. Jekyll and Mr. Hyde.
1: What about these pictures, Henry? Are you taking them?
2: Leave them for our successors.
1: Well, I never thought I'd be sorry to see the last of this old room, but I must confess to something like a pang.
2: Well, I've always said you were a sentimental idiot, Lanyon.
1: Of course, you're altogether too detached from realities to know the meaning of human sorrows. But my feelings are of a sweeter, simpler kind.
2: Yes, if I throw this book at your head, you'll know if your feelings are of a sweeter, simpler kind.
1: Well, I never thought I'd be packing up the same time as you. Greatest surprise of my life to find I'd passed the finals. Just imagine, Jules Lanyon, MBBSC, written on a shining brass plate. But then again, you, with half the honors and diplomas of the year tucked under your arm, can't imagine the humble pleasures of us lesser men.
2: Oh, Hugh, you garrulous idiot, shut up and sling me over those straps.
1: Yeah,
2: I'll never get the lock of this trunk to hold.
1: Say, where are you going this summer?
2: I'm going to stay in London.
1: London? What on earth for?
2: Oh, I've got one or two things I've got to clear up. London's the only place where I can do it.
1: You don't mean that crazy notion of old Professor Marriott's, do you? Oh, sorry, that's a touchy subject with you.
2: Then shall we not discuss it? Now, come on, look lively. If you're going to catch the 4 o'clock train,
1: all
2: you
1: right.
2: Don't have any time to waste. Hello.
3: Your cab's waiting, Mr. Jekyll, sir.
2: Oh, thanks, Bert. I'll be right down.
1: So, this is where we say goodbye, is it?
2: Goodbye, nothing. After you've finished gadding around Europe all summer, I suppose you'll be coming back to London. Look me up as soon as you get there.
1: And, Henry, I know you hate sentiment and all that sort of rot, but it's been good here sharing this little room with you. Oh, well, you know what I mean.
2: I know. I found it good, too. But it doesn't end here. We're only at the beginning. You're an idiot, you know. And a pest into the bargain, but I don't want to lose touch with you.
1: Nor me either.
2: See you in London, then. Be good.
1: Not me. Goodbye, you all ratbag. Don't go blowing us up by mistake.
4: Can't promise. Goodbye.

0: I come in?
1: Oh, Margaret, dear, how nice to see you.
0: Daddy and I are going to Lord's this afternoon to see the cricket. I was wondering if you and Mr. Jekyll would like to come, too.
1: Oh, that's very sweet of you, dear. I don't think I feel quite up to it, but I'm sure Mr. Jekyll would.
0: Oh, you should come. Dr. Grace is batting, and I hear he's a wizard.
1: Why don't you try and persuade Henry to go with you? He's been stuck away in that laboratory all the week. He'll get ill if he doesn't go out into the fresh air sometimes.
0: I know. I thought he wasn't looking a bit well last Sunday. Oh, I do wish he'd find out whatever it is he's looking for. We hardly ever see him, do we?
1: You're very patient with him, dear.
0: I'm not a bit patient. I hate his old laboratory. I'm jealous of it. Oh, but what's the use of that? Henry's promised me it won't be much longer. He was terribly excited when I saw him last. He said he was within an ace of success.
1: Has he ever told you what it is he's trying to discover?
0: Never. But he told me that he'd be a different person if he succeeded. That he'd lock up the laboratory and be a human being again.
1: Oh, go and get him out of it now. The weather's glorious. Make him go to the cricket and enjoy himself, or he'll have forgotten how to be human.
0: Do you think I should?
1: Why not?
0: Well, he mightn't like me going over there and disturbing him.
1: I'd risk that, especially if I looked as charming as you do in that new leathern hat.
0: Do you like it? I'll admit I wore it on purpose, hoping I'd catch a glimpse of Henry.
1: Go and let him catch a glimpse of you. That's more to the point.
0: I believe I will.
1: Try the outer door, and if it's not locked, go right in. He'll be in the little room at the top of the stairs. Take him by storm, my dear.
0: I've been dying to see the inside of the Chamber of Mysteries.
1: Then off with you, and don't be denied.
0: I won't.
2: Hello, Margaret. How are you, my dear?
1: She's come to drag you and Henry off to the cricket.
2: Henry?
0: Yes. I'm just gathering up enough courage to go and beard the lion in his den.
1: You know the way, don't you? Go through the little side door and right across the courtyard at the back of the house.
0: Yes, I know. We used to play there when we were children. Wish me luck.
1: Indeed I do, child.
2: Do you think she'll succeed?
1: I hope so. I'm getting quite worried over the boy. He's lost weight terribly. I don't think he sleeps more than about 3 or 4 hours a night. He can't go on like this.
2: Oh, there's nothing we can do about it, my dear. It's the zeal of the scientist, and he's chosen to serve the most jealous of all mistresses. She'll brook no rivals.
1: A bit hard on Margaret, isn't it? Not many girls would consent to as little attention as she gets.
2: Margaret is a very exceptional girl, and I only hope our son appreciates her.
1: Oh, he does. You've only got to see them together. He looks at her as though he's filling his eyes with the sight of her to last him during the times he's shut away by himself.
2: Well, I must say I'll be very much relieved when he completes his investigations and they can be married.
1: You forget the engagement isn't even announced yet.
2: Oh, a mere formality, a whim of Henry's, but we know perfectly well the way things stand between them.
1: Yes, they've belonged to each other ever since they were children. I sometimes... Merciful heavens, what's that?
2: It's Margaret. Something's happened in the laboratory. I can see her running across the courtyard from this window.
1: Then go and see what it is. Go. Something might have happened to Henry.
2: Yes, yes, I'll go. Keep calm, my dear. Remember your heart.
1: I'm coming too. I just can't sit here. Help me, Edward.
2: I can hear her coming up the stairs.
1: Margaret.
2: My dear child, whatever's happened? Now calm yourself. Sit down here and tell us.
1: Is it Henry? Has something happened?
0: Oh, no, no, no. I don't know.
1: Get us some salvelette, Lee, Edward. There, over in the little cabinet by the window. Margaret, try and calm yourself, child. You must tell us what's the matter. What's happened? What did you see?
0: A man. The most awful little man.
1: What?
2: Where did you see him?
0: Over there. In the room below the laboratory. Oh, he was terrible.
1: In what way? Here, drink this, dear, and you'll feel better. Edward, bring a footstool to put under her feet. She's shaking from head to foot.
2: Yes.
1: Now, dear, try and tell us just what happened.
0: I went across the courtyard and pushed open the door. I couldn't see very well as it was dark in there, and I'd just come out of the sunlight. Then I heard a sort of sound. I can't describe it. Something like a laugh. It was the most horrible and terrible sound I've ever heard in my life.
2: Don't worry yourself, child. Go on.
0: It was just behind me, and I turned. There he was, looking at me, leering at me from the darkness. He was little, sort of deformed and terrible. I can't describe it. I couldn't move. Just stood there, paralyzed. And he began to move towards me, slowly. Like a cat. He reached out his hands to touch me. And then I screamed. I screamed and screamed as though I'd never stop. And a sort of terror came over him. He looked over his shoulder and leapt up the stairs to the laboratory and slammed the door.
2: Is that all?
0: Yes. And I came running back to the house. Oh.
2: Marion, you stay with her and try and get her calm. I'll go and see what this is all about.
0: No, no, don't go. Keep away from him. He's evil. The most evil thing on earth.
2: But I must go, dear. If he's there, Henry must know about him. There must be some explanation.
0: Yes, Henry. Why, I'd forgotten Henry. He might do him some harm. Oh, go. Go quickly.
2: Oh, Margaret, you must stop this. Stop it at once, do you hear? Nothing has happened to you. You've had a bad fright, but nothing more.
1: You go, Edward. I'll look after her. Go quickly. I'm afraid for Henry.
2: Try and get a doctor, and I'll be back as soon as I can.

0: Henry! Henry, are you there? Open the door! Henry, what's the matter? Why don't you answer me? Open the door and smash it in! Henry! Can you hear me? Henry, what's the matter?
1: Is that you, Father?
0: Yes, it's me. Open the door. Are you all right?
1: Yes. I'm all right.
0: Then let me in.
1: I will. In a minute. Just wait.
0: You ill? Has something happened to you?
1: No, I'm all right, Father. I'm coming now. I'm going to open the door.
2: Henry. For heaven's sake, boy, what's the matter? You look deathly.
1: I'm quite all right, Father. Just let me sit down in this chair for a while. I want the rest. I've had a sort of seizure.
2: Let me get you something. Some of this brandy.
1: Yes, just a little. Thank you. Now, that's better.
2: Now, tell me what happened. What's going on in this place today? First of all, Margaret...
1: Yes, tell me about her. Margaret, is she all right?
2: She had a terrible fright. Who was this man she saw? Do you know him?
1: Yes. Yes, I know him. I know him very well.
2: Who is he? What was he doing here?
1: He was helping me with my work. He's been of the greatest value.
2: Henry, you've got to stop. It'll kill you. The seizure you've had. Has it ever happened before?
1: Yes. A few times, but never like this. Never like this.
2: You've been experimenting on yourself?
1: Yes, on myself.
2: I implore you to stop. Even though you succeed, what does that count for if you destroy yourself?
1: Succeed! I have succeeded magnificently, splendidly, beyond my wildest hopes. Father, you shall see a new man born. You shall see the human soul attain to heights no one has ever dreamed of. A new era in the history of humanity has begun this day.

And so, another night of mystery draws to a close. But the terrifying story of Dr. Jekyll and Mr. Hyde is far from over. Join us tomorrow night at 10 Eastern for two more thrilling chapters as Nightmare Radio USA continues its countdown to Halloween Spooktacular. And remember, some secrets are better left undiscovered. 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
1: Hello. I know there are those amongst you who will consider the old adage, every picture tells a story, as debatable as it is familiar. As a lifelong art collector and enthusiast myself, I have often speculated that the story surrounding a picture, the human drama, can prove infinitely more fascinating than any story in paint. Trapped within the confines of a frame, and the tale I'm about to tell you, which I've called An Eye for an Eye, will, I'm sure, convince you of the truth of this. Recently, I went to an important sale of Impressionist paintings. The auction room just off London's fashionable St. James was packed to capacity with art speculators from the four corners of the globe.
2: Lot 23, Auguste Renoir, anemones, oil on canvas 38 inches by 14. An opening bid of 25,000. And 5, 30, 35. Bidding at 35 against you, sir. 40, 45, thank you. Now standing at 45.
1: Renoir, Monet, Manet, Degas. Each in their turn glowed briefly down at us from the auctioneer's easel, to be knocked down with almost indecent haste and returned backstage for crating and shipping.
2: Lot 97, Camille.
1: The auctioneer's voice was tiring now. The serious business of the day was over.
2: Lot 98, Study of a Girl. Attributed to Pissarro, unsigned, unauthenticated. Oil on canvas, 20 inches by 12, from the estate of the Count Luigi della Santa. Opening bid invited, I think, ladies and gentlemen.
1: Study of a Girl. And there she was, smiling into the gloom of that near-deserted auction room. My old friend, Luigi della Santa, notorious acquisitor of yachts and palazzos and paintings and celebrities. Now here, this, his last prized acquisition, Study of a Girl. As I consulted the catalog and smiled ruefully that even in death, Luigi steadfastly insisted on his beloved title of Count, it seemed ironically appropriate that the pedigree of his beloved painting should now turn out to be as unauthenticated as his own. But how long ago it all seemed. How long? Midsummer. I'd just completed a long stint of filming in and around Naples. After the sweltering heat of those studio arcs, Luigi's invitation to spend a few days with him on his yacht, anchored off of Sorrento, would have been eagerly accepted in any event, but I remembered as the launch ferried me across the mirror smoothness of that beautiful bay that it was the prospect of at last viewing Luigi's recently acquired Pissarro that made the invitation totally irresistible.
3: Well, Cenzo, you like it? Well?
1: Well, it's beautiful, quite beautiful.
3: Of course. You see, Contessa, didn't I tell you that my very good and wise friend would come and that he would like it, didn't I?
4: Yes, Luigi, you did.
3: And now, Vincenzo, you must tell me how much you like it. $5,000 worth? $10,000?
1: Luigi, she's exquisite.
3: Exquisite? Oh, she is perfection. She is the perfection of perfection. She is the perfection of perfection.
4: You are spilling your wine, Caro.
3: And yet, would you believe it, when I tell you, my friend, there are still those dilettantes, those ingrates, those whoremongers who have the gall to insult the intelligence by saying that it cannot be the work of the master.
1: Oh, but Luigi, the master did not think fit to sign it.
3: What need for him to sign it when every line makes a signature? I tell you, this is not a painting. It is an experience. She is alive, vibrant.
4: Oh, such passionate enthusiasm, Luigi. I shall begin to suspect I have acquired a rival. Vincenzo, if you will permit. It is not the wine of my country, but then it is not the wine of my choosing. The Count prefers to import. So instead of buona fortuna, permit me to wish you bonne chance.
1: Bonne chance. As she proposed the toast, the charms of Luigi's Contessa di Terra made those of the artist's model obvious, commonplace, and it was almost as though the Contessa were reading my thoughts.
4: But I feel sure you will forgive dear Luigi's schoolboy enthusiasm for this new acquisition, Vincenzo. As a lifelong friend, you will doubtless have witnessed many such enthusiasms.
1: It isn't difficult to forgive. I so wholeheartedly share it.
3: Ah, bravo, my friend.
4: Perhaps. But between you and Luigi, the appreciation has always been different, I think.
1: Oh? How different?
3: Be warned, Vincenzo. It is not wise to encourage her.
4: Because watching you see the painting for the very first time, there was peace. It was not hard to tell that for you, the appreciation was for the talent it contained, for the genius. You understood what had been intended and what had been achieved.
3: And for me? Is it not the same for me?
4: Prego, Luigi, permit me to finish. You see, Vincenzo, before Luigi permits me the time to make a point, he is so perfectly demonstrating it. It is not what the painting does inside of him that makes him so determined to possess it. It is simply because there are others who might wish to possess it even more than he does. The price is all that is important for him. He asks how much you think it is worth. $5,000? $10,000? And when you refuse to give him the answer...
1: am unable to.
4: How prettily he sulks. Oh, it's not his fault, you understand. It does not make me love him less, but everything in this so beautiful life is reduced to the level of price, status, possession. Everything which is bad enough, but everyone worse.
3: Oh.
4: Much worse. But possession, life, cannot always be that simple. People, things, cannot always be caught in the net of our understanding. Just as it is not always possible to divorce the manner of our deaths from the manner of our lives.
3: Ah, tante dante, much talk makes for much hunger.
2: Ah, scusa, Count. La colazione è servito.
3: Sì, Carlos, sì. Come, my friends, we are to take luncheon on the deck. Besides, after so much play-acting in the dark, Vincenzo, it is now necessary with a color to your cheeks.
1: Well, it's nothing I'd like better.
3: Also, and most important, Luigi has yet another treat in store for you.
1: Another?
3: Si. To mark the private viewing of his so beautiful painting, the great Luigi, master chef of all the Italias, has himself created a unique gastronomic masterpiece. A meal worthy of a gourmet of such international repute as you.
1: Oh, my dear Luigi, such flattery. At this rate, the color will be returned to my cheeks much sooner than you anticipate.
3: We shall see, Vincenzo. We shall see.
1: Contessa?
4: We shall see.
1: Our lunch party looked like being a jolly affair, to begin with, anyway. The wine and the sun went straight to our heads, and the Contessa's affectionate baiting of Luigi continued good-humoredly as the first course was served. The question of Luigi's title provided her readiest target of attack. As to his true origins, well, there were many who insisted that his father could still be found running a small trattoria in that straggling, impoverished town we now viewed across the bay.
4: So why doesn't he admit it? Be proud to admit it. You see, it is always so. What he refuses to accept, he laughs away. Is that not so, Vicenza?
1: I think I'll just concentrate on this excellent wine.
4: Oh, but you disappoint me. What? You tell me that you, too, are afraid to burst this ridiculous balloon.
3: Perhaps because Vicenza has the good sense to realize it is not a balloon. And that it certainly is not ridiculous. It is...
4: What is it, Bambino? What is it?
3: It is an insult. It is a double insult of my lineage and breeding.
1: I'm sorry, Luigi.
4: Oh, so don't be my friend. It's good to laugh at such archaic distinctions.
3: Vincenzo has seen the papers. Is that not true?
1: I have seen papers.
4: Papers are for the forging. So, has Vincenzo seen my papers? Of course he has not. And why has he not? Because he does not need to. He has only to use his eyes to realize I am of the line, just as you are of the gutter.
3: Then why does the Contessa dishonor her line by sitting at my table?
4: Oh, because even a penniless Contessa has to eat somewhere. And like his cook of a father and his cook of a grandfather before him, Count Luigi still makes the best fish soup in the whole of Italy. True, Carlo?
3: True, my father and his father before him made the best soup.
4: Caught, Carlo. Uh-huh.
1: The Contessa's high praise for Luigi's culinary skills were justified, certainly, whether inherited or not. After a lifetime of experience, I've come to the conclusion that there are only really two kinds of master chef. Those who have spent long years perfecting their skills, and those who have added to this a simple flair, an ability to transform the simplest meal into something near approaching a work of art.
3: But now, my good friends, your attention, your undivided attention, if you please. It is with the greatest pride and pleasure Luigi himself presents to you his own original creation.
4: Oh!
3: Specialité of the house. Vincenzo.
1: Luigi waited. As I peered into the deep serving tureen he set in front of me, I remember thinking that after the great build-up he'd given it, his specialty of the house turned out to be something of an anti-climax. The ingredients were certainly commonplace enough, served on a bed of rice, a veritable hotchpotch of all the kinds of fish native to the locality, something I'd frequently enjoyed with a bottle of ordinary vino at any harborside trattoria.
3: So, you like it? But now, why don't you look even closer, my friend?
1: He was waiting again. So, simply to oblige him, I did look closer. And then I saw it. A large octopus sat squarely upon its bed of lobster pieces and king-sized prawns. To my best recollection, I'd never seen one cooked whole before. So perhaps this was the special touch my Italian friend had in mind. And then it happened. The creature's great saucer eyes opened and gazed balefully into mine. My God, it was alive.
3: Now he sees. So, how do you like my little beauty?
1: I'm not sure.
3: But I have created a new delicacy.
1: A live delicacy?
4: Alive, Vincenzo.
3: Between us, we will set a new gastronomic trend, you see. Oh, purists like the Contessa may at first condemn it. A return to marine cannibalism, perhaps, eh? But I tell you, Vincenzo, and you will agree for yourself, that in the gastronomic stakes, a live lobster boat screaming to the boil will prove strictly for the peasant. Now, please. Well, taste it.
1: I'm sorry. At first I just thought it was some kind of a joke.
3: A joke?
1: Well, as a matter of fact, I'm still not sure if you... But it... It isn't, is it?
4: No.
1: I'm sorry, Luigi.
3: You object?
1: Well, simply, let's say, decline.
3: But why...
1: I can't explain.
4: Try. For Luigi's sake, why don't you try?
1: Well, even for Luigi's sake... Well, I'm just not sure I can. It's something to do with the very aliveness of the thing, of course, but more than that, it's the eyes. A sort of watchfulness in the eyes.
3: You disappoint me, my friend. You know that? You disappoint me.
1: I'm sorry.
3: You object. But you cannot even begin to explain why you object.
4: Luigi, please. Vincenzo is your guest.
3: For which I'm sorry. Because not only does he show a singular lack of adventure, but because he stupidly finds the dish somehow objectionable on humanitarian grounds. True or not true?
1: True.
3: But why? The oysters you love, are they not live? A well-known scientific fact. All sea creatures are impervious to pain. Any 10-year-old angler will tell you, my friend, they have no brain, no mind, no nervous system, let alone the so-called finer feelings which you and the Contessa would seem to attribute to them. Apart from which, the pathetic specimen you see before you is itself possessed of those same cannibal instincts which you now accuse me of possessing.
1: I accuse you of nothing, Luigi.
3: Hourly sucking into the disgusting chasm of stomach a million tiny sea creatures. To first digest, and then spew out the remains which are neither palatable or necessary to its uniquely selfish existence.
4: Except that you have overlooked one thing, Luigi.
3: Huh?
4: We have no way of knowing. In spite of the sworn word of any 10-year-old angler, we have no way of really knowing whether the creature we see squirming in front of us is capable of feeling or not.
3: Knowing, my dear Contessa, what is there to know?
4: Everything. Anything. Simply because, perhaps, it chooses to reveal nothing. We shall never know. Not unless it were possible for one of us to take its place. At this very moment, to be on the receiving end.
3: Permit me to produce the evidence.
1: With a single deft circular movement of his knife, Luigi removed one of those enormous eyes. The creature attempted vaguely to scale the deep sides of the dish, but at last, realizing there could be no escape, floundered back, stonily regarding Luigi with its one remaining eye. The mucus from its socket mingled now with the rich Madeira of the sauce that had replaced its natural element. Luigi regarded it dispassionately, then flicked the eye on the heavy silver of his embossed plate. That evening, over after-dinner brandies, my squeamishness turned to embarrassment. An apology seemed in order, and I was happy to provide it.
3: But, my dear Vincenzo, there is nothing to be forgiven. Unless it is the weather. More brandy.
1: Oh, thank you.
3: I had planned on taking the launch to show you a few of the night spots across the bay, but I'm afraid until the storm decides to blow itself out...
1: Think no more of it. I'm really perfectly happy.
3: Which is a good deal more than can be said for the Contessa, I think. Isn't that so, Caro?
4: Oh, if you say so, Luigi, then I suppose it must be.
3: But you've hardly said a word since lunch.
4: Haven't I?
3: You know you haven't.
4: Oh, then I can only blame the storm. Unless it is that it's late and I'm tired. I really would like to retire for the night.
1: Oh, but of course.
3: So soon, Contessa. But the night is young.
4: No, dear Luigi. The night is never young. It is the same age at its birth as at its death. It is we who must inhabit the bright lights of day. We grow old. As old as we are allowed to grow. Good night.
1: Good night, Countess.
3: A cigar, perhaps.
1: I'm sorry, Luigi. I wasn't...
3: Now you're doing it again, my friend. Apologizing for one thing and overreacting for another.
1: Am I?
3: Yes, you are overreacting to my Contessa. But then you have been all day.
1: Well, then I certainly didn't intend to.
3: But found it impossible not to.
1: Well, it is late, Luigi.
3: You see, my friend, the effect she has on us is infectious.
1: Oh, please, I only meant it's been rather a long day. But if you'd rather...
3: No, I insist. Whatever our mysterious lady claims to the contrary, tomorrow is another day. We shall welcome it together.
1: Well, good night, Luigi. By the way, it's macabre of me, I know. But what did happen?
3: You want
1: to
3: know what happened to our one-eyed sea monster?
1: Yes.
3: Thrown overboard with the rest of the garbage? Oh, not out of any finer sense of returning it to its own. I do assure you, its remains will attract the other sea creatures. The cycle of cannibalism perpetuates itself. Besides, it makes for excellent fishing. If you promise to get up before noon, I'll get one of the crew to fix us up with a couple of lines.
1: Good night.

lay in my cabin listening to the storm, it was strange how deeply Luigi's mood of the evening had disturbed me. The extrovert, arrogant Luigi. And then it had been a long day, so sleep now, gently, gratefully, into sleep.

0: Please, don't, Isabel.
1: Oh, my God. No. No. Ah!
2: It was the steward, Carlos, who found him. But having seen what he had seen, he would not again venture into the cabin. Straddled grotesquely across the bed, in a splatter of torn flesh and blood, was the thing that had been Luigi. There were the marks of giant tentacles about the doll's snapped head. The tongue rolled gigantic from between those swollen purple lips. But overall, there was the unmistakable evidence that the whole head had been somehow inexplicably pulped outwards, as though it had first been sucked in under some enormous, unnatural pressure, fed upon, and the remains spewed out again onto the fine linen of those monogrammed pillows. But not all spewed back, not all totally discarded. For when I could bring myself to look at the thing again, there was no mistaking the fact. Only one of Luigi's eyes stared back at me. The other socket lay seeping, empty. The Contessa was standing at my side.
3: How do we know they have no feeling? How do we know they are not capable of understanding and of revolt? And if revolt, why not revenge? A revenge to be fearfully enacted by others of their own kind. Larger, stronger, more terrifying than anything we dare imagine. There is no evidence such monsters do exist. But is there any proof that they do not?
2: I looked away from that single cyclops eye, and leading from what remained a trail of slime, much like the slime of some enormous slug, I followed its course. It climbed the French brocade wallpaper, shattered the high chromium finish of the porthole, crossed the deep teak polish of the deck beyond, and from thence it slimed down the hull. The spume of it still floated out there, oil-like, on the calm waters of that beautiful Italian bay. Then it descended eternally into the dark depths that lay beneath.

That was Vincent Price bringing you The Price of Fear, with Roger Snowden, Anne Jemison, and Christopher Bidmead. An Eye for an Eye was first recounted and dramatized by William Ingram and produced by John Dias.

0: The American Broadcasting Company presents Quiet, Please, which is written and directed by Willis Cooper, and which features Ernest Chappell. Quiet, Please for today is called Calling All Souls. I tell you what happened last Halloween, or All Souls, or All Hallows, or whatever you call it in your part of the country. I bet you can't guess where I was. Well, I was a couple of places. But where I started, I was sitting in a tight little room in a great big house. You ever been west? Well, you know when you cross the Mississippi River on the Santa Fe from Illinois to Iowa, about 4 or 5 hours out of Chicago, Fort Madison, Iowa? Ever notice that great big place right alongside the riverbank to your right? The big high walls and the towers and the big gates. That's right, the Iowa State Prison. That's where I was last Halloween. In a little cell. Oh, very comfortable. All by myself. Waiting. And not much more time to wait. Sure. The death cell. I was just sitting there playing solitaire on the edge of my bed, trying not to think of what was coming up and thinking of nothing else but that. I was pretending I'd paid the house $52 for the deck, and the house would pay off $5 for every card I got up in the top row. I was $32 to the good this particular hand. I didn't hear anybody come up. I didn't hear anybody except the guard walking around till this voice spoke to me.
1: Red 9 on the 10 of clubs, Lewis.
0: Oh. Hello, Delbert. Yeah, that's right. Coming in?
1: Yeah. How are you?
0: I'm all right. So far. How are you?
1: All right.
0: Sit down.
1: Yeah.
0: No soap, huh? Turn us down.
1: That's right.
0: What'd he say?
1: Oh, a lot of things.
0: What?
1: What's the difference? He said no.
0: It's tough, Delbert, when I didn't do it.
1: It's tough on me, too, Lewis.
0: Yes, but they're not going to hang you.
1: I begged him to give you a 2-week stay, at least, but he said his conscience wouldn't let him.
0: Conscience, huh?
1: He said if he felt I could turn up anything at all in 2 weeks, he'd be tempted to give you the benefit of the doubt. You've had 3 stays now.
0: Could you turn up anything?
1: Lewis.
0: Yeah, I know.
1: I've done everything I could.
0: I know. But I didn't do it, Delbert.
1: I know you didn't. But proving it.
0: You want to play cards? I guess I don't want to play either. Well,
1: I've done my very best, Lewis. My very level best.
0: I know, I know. It's pretty tough on me, though. Ain't it?
1: Certainly is.
0: No hope at all?
1: No hope at all. No witnesses? Plenty of motive? Your fingerprints all over everything?
0: I remember. Only I didn't do it.
1: Who did you? Got any idea, Lewis?
0: No idea at all.
1: I thought maybe.
0: I just opened the door after I'd knocked a dozen times. I just opened the door. And they were on the floor, I told you.
1: I know.
0: And I was so shocked. You know, I couldn't help it. I tried to. That's how I got the fingerprints all over.
1: You told me.
0: I admit I didn't like Harris. I didn't go for Etta very much either. But I didn't kill him, Delbert.
1: You told me.
0: I just went out there to ask him to let me have however much he could of that $2,000 he owed me for the pigs.
1: You should have made all those statements about how you were going to get the money or else.
0: I know it. He shouldn't have gone through his desk looking for the money either.
1: I don't know why the dickens you did that.
0: Well, I don't know either, but I said I was shocked. I just thought this was a good way to get the money if I could find it. Nobody would know, I figured. I knew if I didn't get it then, I'd never get it. They were lying there on the floor?
1: Lewis, listen, it was pretty hard to convince a jury you didn't do it with them lying on the floor and you going through the desk and blood spots on your suit and everything.
0: I know it, Delbert. I was crazy to do it. But I didn't murder him.
1: I know that, I told you.
0: Delbert, are they sure enough going to hang me?
1: Unless...
0: Unless what?
1: They discover new evidence.
0: Where are they going to discover that?
1: They'll have to do it awful fast.
0: Where are they going to discover it?
1: You tell me.
0: There isn't any more evidence. Whoever really did it covered his tracks too good.
1: I'll say he did. Oh, you smooched it up fooling around.
0: Oh, my gosh, Delbert, I was just trying to see if I could help.
1: And seeing if you could find the money, Harris owed you.
0: Well, I know it was foolish, but...
1: Honestly, Lewis, now, you wouldn't expect anybody in his right mind to believe your story,
0: but it's true,
1: you?
0: I tell you.
1: I know it's true, but I couldn't make the jury believe it, or the governor.
0: How do you know it's true?
1: What?
0: How do you know it's true?
1: Why, I just know it, Lewis. I've seen murderers before, you know.
0: You don't think I'm a murderer?
1: Of course not.
0: Delbert, don't you really think there's a chance of uncovering some new evidence? Really?
1: I think the only people who saw the murder, the only people who know who did it, are Harris and Etta themselves.
0: But they're dead.
1: That's right, they're dead, Lewis. Look, what I stopped in for, you want me to ask Father McIntyre to come round and see you now?
0: Thirteen steps up with your hands fastened behind you. 13 steps. Stop and turn around. The man says, stand here. Look down the 13 steps at the reporters, the doctor with a stethoscope hanging around his neck. Feel a man tying your feet together. Feel a floor give a little underfoot. See how the man stays away from the little trapdoor, reaching out to make the rope tight around your ankles. Listen. Father McIntyre's voice in your ear. A little rustling behind you and the black hood over your head and you can't see anymore. But you can feel the rope as it brushes against your neck, a little hairy and creepy crawly on your skin. And the weight of the knot, 9 turns on your shoulder. The floor gives a little underfoot. No. I can't. I thought I didn't do it. I tell you, I didn't do it. All I could think of was what my lawyer said, what Delbert said before he got up and opened the door and went away.
1: The only people who saw the murder, the only people who know who did it, are Harris and Etta themselves.
0: And Harris and Etta knew I didn't do it. Maybe they didn't know who it was that did it, but they did know that I didn't do it. Maybe they didn't. And maybe they did. Maybe they did know. Maybe they could tell me. Maybe they could discover some new evidence, the way Delbert put it. Maybe they could tell me where to go, who to look for, what I'd find. I could tell it all to Delbert. He could go tell the governor, and I'd get a stay. Maybe the evidence would be good enough so they'd let me go. Maybe they wouldn't hang. But Harris is dead. And Etta's dead. I saw them dead on the floor of their house when I went. And they accused me of murdering them. They found me guilty. I'm in the death cell, waiting. Harris, Etta, don't let me die. Don't let them. Etta, Harris, have mercy on my soul. And when I heard the bell tolling somewhere in the distance, I remembered. I remembered what night this was. This was All Souls' Night. This was the night when the souls of the weary dead walked the earth again. I remembered when graveyards yawn and tombs give up their dead. And the sound of the bell tolling away in the darkness of early evening. Calling all souls. Calling all souls. And I wondered if my soul had to leave my body when I walked up the 13 steps and after, if my soul had to leave my body then, why could it not leave my living body for a while and go seeking after the others that stepped from the tomb this night? The souls of the weary dead, the souls of the unhappy dead, the murdered, the kindly souls that knew. Then I sat down again quietly. The fit of deadly terror was gone for a moment. I was exhausted and weak. I closed my eyes and the sound of the distant bell faded out as I thought. Why can't it be possible, I thought? All these things are not mere superstition. There's some foundation in every belief, I thought. I can't die. I'm innocent, I thought. And only those two know the truth. Calling all souls. I repeat it again to myself. Calling all souls. And I stood up. I stood up in that brightly lighted, sorrowful place. And as I rose, I turned to look behind me. And there, on the bed, still in an attitude of despair, sat my body. And in a flash of darkness, the place faded away, the stone walls and the iron bars and the bare, narrow bed, the man in prison uniform seated motionless on its edge. And I stood alone in the darkness of a place I knew. Tall marble shafts, gleaming faintly in the starlight. Curving gravel roadways hedge-bordered. And the scent of moldering flowers in the darkness. A dry rustle of a weather-beaten flag at the head of a low mound beside me. And loneliness. All aloneness pressing inward upon me like a living thing. The eve of all souls. And suddenly, quietly in the cold shadows, little whispers of innumerable voices. The voices of the wandering souls that hastened past me seeking their dusty desires across the face of the world they once all knew. And then a voice speaking to me in the dark. Speaking my name in the darkness. Calling me.
2: Lewis.
0: And another voice.
1: Lewis.
0: And I knew I had won, for these were the voices of the two they said I murdered.
2: Why, of course you didn't, Lewis.
1: Of course you didn't.
0: And a little child, a little boy, ran up in the darkness and took my hand and laughed to hear my name.
2: You remember little Tommy, our little boy that died when he was sick?
0: And I remembered. And in the darkness I saw many another I'd all but forgotten. Charlie Cullum that was killed at Romaine in the Argonne 30 years ago. Albert Newhouse, my Boy Scout comrade that drowned so many years ago. Grace Williams, who died at her husband's hand. Crowds and crowds of the ones who had gone before, spending this, their brief holiday on their well-loved earth. And I, the only living soul among them, spending my brief moment with them to seek my life from them. On All Souls' Eve a year ago. I said, "Help me." And Etta answered me.
2: What is there we can do now, Lewis?
0: You know I didn't kill you, Etta.
2: Of course.
1: Of course.
0: They're going to hang me for it.
1: You didn't do it.
0: But how can I prove it? Delbert said if we could find new evidence.
1: There's plenty of evidence, Lewis, to be found.
0: Where? How?
2: Why, let me see. He found the money.
1: That's why you couldn't find it, Lewis.
0: That... But if he found the money, it must be gone by now.
3: No, he has some of it left.
0: But what good does that do?
3: Why, there's a list of the numbers of the bills somewhere.
0: They looked for it. They couldn't find it.
2: Have them look in the bedroom, Lewis, behind the third drawer in my chest of drawers. I know where it is. It fell down there.
0: Oh, that's wonderful. But what good will it do now? Unless you tell me...
3: There's plenty of evidence, Lewis, if you'll just look for it. He ripped his coat on the catch of the living room door. There's threads there that could be identified.
0: You know who did it? You know who did it?
3: Yes, we know.
2: Yes, we know.
0: Then tell me. Tell me, and I'll see. Delbert will see that he confesses. Look, I tell you, they're going to hang me for it. Do you hear? Tell me. Oh. And you still hate me. And you haven't learned mercy since you... You're going to let me die because you hated me while you were alive.
2: Lewis.
0: You're going to carry it beyond the grave. You're going to keep it to yourself and let me hang.
3: You hated us, Lewis.
0: Yes, I hated you and I hate you now. Ghost or no ghost, soul or no soul, I... No, Harris, have pity on me. It's all over now. There's no use hating me. Don't you hate the man that killed you? Don't you?
3: No, Lewis, no.
2: We don't hate him.
0: But you hate me. You're going to let me die. You know I'm innocent. You're going to let me die just because we didn't like each other on Earth.
3: Lewis, listen to us. There's no such thing as hate anymore with us.
0: Then why don't you give me a chance to live?
3: Go back, Lewis. Go back to your body.
2: Go back.
0: Go back. To die.
2: Dying isn't so bad, Lewis. You don't see any unhappiness among all these souls, do you?
0: I don't want to die.
3: You'd rather save your life for a while at the expense of somebody else's life?
0: But I'm not guilty. And he is.
3: Go back, Lewis.
2: Go back.
0: I won't go back till you tell me who killed you.
3: Listen to me, Lewis. You're tampering with things that you have no right to know. Your soul has left your body before its time. You have come upon secrets that no living man should know. Your body is waiting for you. Go back to it while there's time.
0: While there's time.
2: It is only this one night that souls may walk the earth.
3: And when morning comes...
0: Well?
3: When morning comes, if you are still here... Lewis, I can make you no promises.
2: Go back, Lewis.
0: Tell me the man's name.
3: No, Lewis. No, it's none of your affair.
0: None of my affair? Don't you understand what I said to you? They're going to hang me. Men of my affair, listen.
3: There was no need for you to send your soul out seeking us, Lewis.
0: I don't get that.
2: We have been waiting for this night, Lewis.
0: Well?
2: Tell him, Harris.
3: He will have to come with us now.
2: Yes, that is the law.
3: You should not have come here. Lewis, there is still time, but only a little time. If you go back now...
0: I won't go back. I won't go back until you tell me.
2: You have no right here, you know, Lewis.
0: But I'm here.
3: And now it is too late.
2: Yes.
3: You will have to come with us.
0: Where are you going?
2: Tell him, Harris.
3: We are going to visit the man who murdered us.
0: You what?
3: I told you there was no need for you to come here, Lewis. We have a way of taking care of this man.
0: I don't know what you mean.
2: Haven't you ever heard of haunting, Lewis?
3: Come with us now, Lewis.
0: No.
2: You must come.
0: You're really going to haunt him? and make him confess?
3: We are going to appear to him, Lewis.
2: What he will do, we cannot say.
3: But when he sees us...
0: Well, then I'm going back to the prison.
3: No.
2: No.
0: I'll go back and I'll call the warden. I'll get Delbert. Tell him that there'll be a confession. Delbert will get me a stay of execution. Then when he confesses, I'll be... Who is it, Harris?
3: Come with us and you will see.
0: No, I'm going back to the prison, I told you. Get things all set up.
3: No, you changed your mind too late, Lewis.
0: Too late? Why?
3: No, Lewis. You have meddled too much. You have gone too far. The souls of the living have no place here. But you have come.
2: We told you to go back while there was time, Lewis.
0: Yes, but...
3: Now you must come with us.
0: No. No. I want to go back.
3: Come, Lewis.

0: up over the face of the sleeping starlit world with the tiny lights of the living far below us. The broad, peaceful farmlands, the sleeping cities, the broad breast of the great river far below us. The universe throbbing with strange, compelling song. And above us, around us, the sense of a million souls. A million, a myriad, a countless multitude returning joyously to their single night upon the earth they loved. And I looked up in the clearness of the haunted night. And above me, the endless pathway of the Milky Way glowed with a strange splendor. And Atta plucked my sleeve.
1: The pathway of the souls, Louis. The way we all return.
0: And I saw the features of the ones I had loved. Of strangers. Of men and women and little children. Of boys in ragged uniforms. Of bearded ancients and smiling babes in their mother's arms. And on their faces in the sparkling night an expression of awful eagerness. Of long-awaited realization that this night they would once again rest upon the mortal earth. And I... Even I, the only living soul amongst all the multitude of the dead, even I felt an overpowering desire to set my feet again this moment upon the reality of Earth. And I closed my eyes for a moment. And when I opened them, we three were in a room. And on a bed there was a sleeping man.
2: This is the man.
1: This is the man.
0: Who is he?
2: Go and look.
0: I... No.
1: Go and look.
0: I don't want to...
2: Go and look, Louis.
1: You must go and look, Louis.
0: He lay there, sleeping as innocently as any child. The covers were drawn up about his face as if he were shutting out some childish fancy of boogeymen in the dark. But I knew him for a wicked, guilty man. The man who held my own life in jeopardy.
2: Look at him, Louis.
1: Look at him, Louis.
0: And I lifted up the comforter that hid his face and bent down to look at him. Delbert. Delbert. My friend. The man who had defended me in the courtroom and lost. The man who had gone to the governor. Or had he gone to plead for my life? Delbert, the man who told me, of course I know you didn't do it. Of course he knew. He alone of mortal men knew the murderer. For the defender of the accused man was the murderer himself.
2: Wake him, Louis.
0: No.
1: Wake him.
0: Delbert. Delbert. Delbert, wake up.
3: Louis! Louis, what are you doing here?
2: He came with us, Delbert.
3: Harris!
1: Harris and Etta, Delbert.
3: No! Now go away! You're ghosts!
2: We are human souls, Delbert. Come to hear your testimony.
3: No! No, I won't tell you anything.
0: You murdered them, didn't you, Delbert?
3: No!
2: You murdered us, Delbert.
3: No, I...
1: Confess, Delbert.
3: I didn't do it.
0: You did do it.
3: You, Louis. You can't be here.
0: Confess.
3: Well, I...
1: Confess.
2: Louis must hear you, Delbert.
3: Louis! Louis, I did do it. I killed them, Louis. I murdered them. I knew I could throw the blame on you. I knew I could get you convicted and I could save myself. I hated them too, Louis. Oh, Louis. Louis, forgive me. Louis, forgive me.
0: May he forgive you, Delbert? Ask Harris and Etta to forgive you.
3: Harris. Etta.
2: We have already forgiven you, Delbert. But you have done a great wrong to Louis.
1: You will be punished, Delbert.
3: I'll confess. I'll fall to prison.
0: I'm going back to my body now in the prison.
3: Louis.
0: Thank you.
3: Forgive me.
0: Thank you, Harris. Etta.
3: Louis.
0: I'm going back. Oh, Harris, you...
2: Wait, Louis.
0: What?
3: Louis.
0: Be quiet, murderer.
4: What, Harris?
2: You can't go back, Lewis.
4: I can't go back? Why, what have I... What...
1: You must stay, Lewis.
4: Stay? Stay? Why must I stay? My body's back there in the prison waiting for me. I've got to go back and live.
2: No, Lewis.
4: Why? Tell me why. Everything's all... What's the matter?
1: You tell him, Delbert.
3: Lewis.
4: Well?
3: Lewis. They hanged you half an hour ago.

0: title of today's Quiet Please story is Calling All Souls. It was written and directed by Willis Cooper, and the man who spoke to you was Ernest Chappell.
1: And Kermit Murdoch played Delbert. Harris and Etta were respectively Ralph Schulman and Mary Patton. Mr. Cooper and I are very grateful for the superb efforts of Albert Berman, who was always responsible for our Quiet Please music. Now, for a word about next week, here is our writer-director, Willis Cooper.
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Sleep no more. 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In the shadows, there may be moving things. Tonight, it may be, you will sleep.

0: Good evening. This is Ben Grauer introducing tonight's tale of terror, told by Nelson Armstead on the National Broadcasting Company's presentation of Sleep No More. The story of terror can be as simple as a sheeted ghost rattling chains. It can be a complex and hidden world of horror, lurking in such unholy dimensions as only the dead and the moonstruck can glimpse. Or it can be those terrible, fathomless shadows which lie buried deep in the primitive mind of civilized man. And for this evening, well, Nelson Armstead, tell us about this evening's story.
1: Once again, Ben, we have two stories tonight. The Death of Olivier Bicaille by Emile Zola and Fishhead by Irvin S. Cobb. Fishhead is one of those tales that always makes the hair on the back of my neck stand up. It's the fantastic story of a human monstrosity who was the veritable embodiment of a nightmare.
0: It sounds promising. So let Nelson Armstead tell us about the man called Fishhead.
1: It goes past the powers of my pen to try to describe Real Foot Lake for you so that you, hearing this, will get the picture of it in your mind as I have it in mine. It's the largest lake south of Ohio, lying mostly in Tennessee, but extending up across what is now the Kentucky line. It is, and always has been, a lake of mystery. In places it is bottomless. Other places, the skeletons of the cypress trees that went down when the earth sank still stand upright so that if the sun shines from the right quarter and the water is less muddy than common, a man, peering face downward into its depths, sees below him the bare top limbs upstretching like drowned men's fingers, all coated with the mud of years and bandaged with pennons of green lake slime. In still other places, the lake is shallow for long stretches, no deeper than breast high to a man, but dangerous because of the weed growths and the sunken drifts which entangle a swimmer's limbs. Its banks are mainly mud. Its waters are muddied too, being a rich coffee color in the spring and a copperish yellow in the summer. And the trees along its shore are mud-colored clear up to their lower limbs after the spring floods, when the dried sediment covers their trunks with a thick, scrofulous-looking coat. There are stretches of unbroken woodland around it, and slashes where the cypress trees rise countlessly like headstones for the dead snags that rot in the soft ooze. There are long, dismal flats where in the spring the clotted frog spawn cling like patches of white mucus among the weed stalks, and at night the turtles crawl out to lay clutches of perfectly round white eggs with tough, rubbery shells in the sand. There are bayous leading off the nowhere, and sloughs that wind aimlessly like great blind worms, finally to join the big river that rolls a few miles to the westward. Real Foot Lake is a wonderful place for fish, bass and crappie and perch and the snouted buffalo fish. How these edible sorts live to spawn and how their spawn in turn live to spawn again is a marvel, seeing how many of the big fish-eating cannibal fish there are in Real Foot. Here, bigger than anywhere else, you find the garfish, all bones and appetite and horny plates, with a snout like an alligator, the nearest link, naturalists say, between the animal life of today and the animal life of the reptilian period. But the biggest of them all are the catfish. These are monstrous creatures, these catfish of Real Foot, scaleless, slick things with corpsey dead eyes and poisonous fins like javelins, and huge whiskers dangling from the sides of their cavernous heads. 6 and 7 feet long they grow to be, and weigh 200 pounds or more. And they have mouths wide enough to take in a man's foot or a man's fist, and strong enough to break any hook save the strongest, and greedy enough to eat anything, living or dead or putrid, that the horny jaws can master. Oh, but they are wicked things, and they tell wicked tales of them down there. They call them man-eaters and compare them in certain of their habits to sharks. Fishhead was a piece of this setting. He fitted into it as an acorn fits its cup. All his life, He had lived on Realfoot, always in the one place at the mouth of a certain slough. He'd been born there of a Negro father and a half-breed Indian mother, both of them now dead. And the story was that before his birth, his mother was frightened by one of the big fish, so that the child came into the world most hideously marked. Anyhow, Fishhead was a human monstrosity, the veritable embodiment of a nightmare. He had the short, stocky, sinewy body of a man, but his face was as near to being the face of a great fish as any face could be, and yet retained some trace of human aspect. His skull sloped back so abruptly that he could hardly be said to have a forehead at all. His chin slanted off right into nothing. His eyes were small and round with shallow, glazed, pale yellow pupils, and they were set wide apart in his head, and they were unwinking and staring like a fish's eyes. His nose was no more than a pair of tiny slits in the middle of a yellow mask. His mouth was the worst of all. It was the awful mouth of a catfish, lipless and almost inconceivably wide, stretching from side to side. Also, when Fishhead became a man grown, his likeness to a fish increased, for the hair upon his face grew out into tightly kinked, slender pendants that dropped down either side of the mouth like the beards of a fish. If he had any other name than Fishhead, none excepting himself knew it. As Fishhead he was known, and as Fishhead he answered. Mainly he kept to himself, with no kith nor kin, nor even a friend, shunning his kind and shunned by them. His cabin stood just below the state line, where the mud slough runs into the lake. It was a shack of logs, the only human habitation for 4 miles up or down. If the real footers shunned Fishhead by day, they feared him by night and avoided him as a plague, dreading even the chance of a casual meeting. For there were ugly stories about Fishhead, stories which all the Negroes and some of the whites believed. They said that a cry, which had been heard just before dusk and just after, skittering across the darkened waters, was his calling cry to the big catfish. And at his bidding, they came trooping in, and that in their company, he swam in the lake on the moonlit night, sporting with them, diving with them, even feeding with them on what manner of unclean things they fed. The cry had been heard many times, that much was certain. Also, that the big fish were noticeably thick at the mouth of Fishhead Slough. No native real footer, white or black, would willingly wet an arm or a leg there.

0: Here Fishhead had lived, and here he was going to die. The Baxters were going to kill him. And this day in late summer was to be the time of the killing. The two Baxters, Jake and Joel, were coming in their dugout to do it. This murder had been a long time in the making. The Baxters had to brew their hate over a slow fire for months before it reached the pitch of action. They were poor whites, poor in everything, repute and worldly goods and standing. A pair of fever-ridden squatters who lived on whiskey and tobacco when they could get it, and on fish and cornbread when they couldn't. The feud itself was of months standing. Meeting Fishhead one day in the spring, the brothers had accused him, wantonly and without proof, of running their trout line and stripping it of the hook catch, an unforgivable sin among the water dwellers and shanty boaters of the South. Seeing that he bore this accusation in silence, only eyeing them steadfastly, they had been emboldened then to slap his face, whereupon he turned and gave them both a beating of their lives. They swore that they would get him. There'd been no hitch or mishap. No one had been abroad in the late afternoon to mark their movements. And in a little while, Fishhead ought to be due. Jake's woodsman's eye followed the downward swing of the sun speculatively. The shadows thrown shoreward lengthened and slithered on the small ripples. The small noises of the day died out. The small noises of the coming night began to multiply. The green-bodied flies went away, and big mosquitoes with speckled gray legs came to take their place. The sleepy lake sucked at the mud banks with small mouthing sounds, as though it found the taste of the raw mud agreeable. Bull bats began to flitter back and forth above the tops of the trees. A pudgy muskrat, swimming with head up, was moved to slide off briskly as he met a cottonmouth moccasin snake, so fat and swollen with summer poison that it looked almost like a legless lizard as it moved along the surface of the water in a series of slow, torpid S's. Directly above the head of either of the waiting assassins, a compact little swarm of midges hung, holding to a sort of kite-shaped formation. But the two brothers in their dugout gave heed to nothing except the one thing upon which their hearts were set and their nerves tensed. Joel gently shoved the gun barrels across the log, cuddling the stock to his shoulder and slipping two fingers caressingly back and forth upon the triggers. Jake held the narrow dugout steady by a grip upon a fox-grape tendril. A little wait, and then the finish came. Fishhead emerged from the cabin door and came down the narrow footpath to the water and out upon the water on his log. He stood there erect, his chest filling, his chinless face lifted up, and something of mastership and dominion in his poise. And then his eye caught what another's eyes might have missed, the round twin ends of the gun barrels, the fixed gleam of Joel's eyes aimed at him through the green tracery. In that swift passage of time, too swift to be measured by seconds, realization flashed all through him, and he threw back his head still higher and opened wide his shapeless trap of a mouth, and out across the lake he sent skittering and rolling his cry. And in his cry was the laugh of a loon and the croaking bellow of a frog and the bay of a hound, all the compounded night noises of the lake. And in it, too, was a farewell and a defiance and an appeal. The heavy roar of the duck gun came. At 20 yards, the double charge tore the throat out of him. He came down face forward upon the log, and then the blood came out of his mouth. And Fishhead, in death still as much fish as man, slid, flopping headfirst, off the end of the log and sank face downward slowly, his limbs all extended out. One after another, a string of big bubbles came up to burst in the middle of a widening, reddish stain on the coffee-colored water. The brothers watched this, held by the horror of the thing they had done, and the cranky dugout, having been tipped far over by the recoil of the gun, took water steadily across its gunwale. And now there was a sudden stroke from below upon its careening bottom, and it went over, and they were in the lake. But the shore was only 20 feet away, the trunk of the uprooted tree only 5. Joel, still holding fast to his shotgun, made for the log, gaining it with one stroke. He threw his free arm over it and clung there, treading water as he shook his eyes free.
1: Something gripped him. Some great, sinewy, unseen thing gripped him fast by the thigh, crushing down on his flesh. He uttered no cry, but his eyes popped out and his mouth set in a square shape of agony and his fingers gripped into the bark of the tree like grapples. He was pulled down and down by steady jerks Not rapidly, but steadily, so steadily. And as he went, his fingernails tore four little white strips in the tree bark. His mouth went under. Next, his popping eyes. Then his erect hair. And finally, his clawing, clutching hand. And that was the end of him.
0: Jake's fate was harder still, for he lived longer, long enough to see Joel's finish. He saw it through the water that ran down his face, and with a great surge of his whole body, he literally flung himself across the log and jerked his legs up high into the air to save them. He flung himself too far, though, for his face and chest hit the water on the far side. And out of this water rose the head of a great fish, with the lake slime of years on its flat black head, its whiskers bristling, its corpsey eyes alight, its horny jaws closed and clamped in front of Jake's flannel shirt. His hand struck out wildly and was speared on a poisonous pin. And unlike Joel, he went out of sight with a great yell and a whirling and churning of the water that made the cornstalk circle in the edges of the small whirlpool. But the whirlpool soon thinned away into the widening rings of ripples. And the cornstalks quit circling and became still again. And only the multiplying night noises sounded about the

0: The bodies of all three came ashore on the same day near the same place. Except for the gaping gunshot wound where the neck met the chest, Fishhead's body was unmarked. But the bodies of the two Baxters were so marred and mauled that the real footers buried them together on the bank without ever knowing which might be Jake and which might be Joel.
1: This has been Irvin S. Cobb's short story, Fishhead, as told by Nelson Armstead. Now, Mr. Armstead, about the second story?
0: Well, have you ever experienced the terrifying thought that someday you might, by some accident, be buried alive, abandoned, given up as dead? The famous Frenchman, Émile Zola, must have had such a thought, for he wrote the weird tale we'll hear now, The Death of Olivier Bicaille. It was on a Saturday at 6 o'clock in the morning that I died. My poor wife had been bending over a trunk where she was looking for some linen. When she straightened up and saw my staring eyes, my rigid body, my chest quiet, she ran to me thinking I had fainted. She pressed my hands and looked into my face, and then a terror took hold of her, and she cried, "Oh, Lord, oh, Lord, he's dead." I heard everything, but the sounds were faint and seemed to come from a distance. Only my left eye still perceived a confused light, a whitish glimmer, in which the objects of the room melted together. My right eye was completely paralyzed. This swoon, which overtook my entire body like a thunderbolt, prostrated me completely. My will was dead, not a fiber of my nerves obeyed me. Only within my impotent, inert frame, thought remained, slow, languid, but perfectly clear. Could this then be death? Even as a child, I was afraid of death. I had always believed I wouldn't live and that they would soon bury me, and this thought of the soil horrified me. I could never accustom myself to it, even though it haunted me constantly. And in growing up, I had always retained this fixed idea and this fear. All this was passing through my mind while my dear Marguerite continued to weep beside me. It troubled me, not knowing how to calm her, not being able to tell her that I wasn't suffering. If death was nothing but this swoon of the flesh, then indeed I was wrong to have feared it so. It was actually a feeling of well-being, a great repose, in which worry and trouble were left behind. Poor Marguerite. Now she was alone. She kissed my hands and cried out repeatedly, "Olivier, answer me, answer me. Oh, he is dead." But I couldn't possibly be dead. I would wake up soon, surely. Yes, presently I would lean over and take Marguerite in my arms. Presently, when she came to me again, I would murmur very low so as not to frighten her while I kissed her cheek. "I'm only sleeping, my dearest. Don't you see that I'm alive and that I love you?" The next moment, I heard a voice which I recognized. It was that of the old lady, Madame Gabin, who lived in the same floor. I felt her approaching. She looked at me, touched me, and then murmured gently, "Oh, my poor child, my poor child." Madame Gabin took possession of the situation and quieted Marguerite as much as she could. And suddenly, the misty light that I could still observe with my left eye disappeared. Madame Gabin had just closed my eyes, though I had not felt the touch of her finger on my eyelid. When I at last understood, a chill began to creep down my backbone. Then Madame Gabin spoke.
2: "You know, my dear, we must think about formalities, the announcement to the city hall and all the details of the funeral. You're in no state to think about that now, and I don't want to leave you alone. But if you will permit me, I'm going to see if Monsieur Simonneau is at home."
0: Well, Marguerite didn't answer. However, I wished that she would have refused the services of this Simonneau. I had seen him 3 or 4 times during my short sickness. He was a big fellow, very handsome, very strong. I detested him, perhaps because of his manly appearance. The evening before he had come in, and it had pained me to see him sitting next to Marguerite. She appeared so pretty, so white, beside him. Simonneau came, murmured his sympathy, and left to make arrangements. As the room became silent again, I asked myself whether this nightmare would last very long. I must be alive, for I sensed everything that was going on. I tried to imagine exactly what had happened to me. It must be one of those strokes of catalepsy about which I had heard. When I was very young, I had experienced trance-like fits which lasted several hours. Evidently, it was a crisis of this sort which now made my body rigid, as though life had left it, in which

Hours passed. Simoneau reappeared, whispering to Madame Gabin that the funeral was set for 11 o'clock the next day, and that the doctor for the dead would soon come. The doctor for the dead. He would do what would be necessary to revive me. I waited for him with great impatience. He came that night, not even excusing himself for being so late. He lost no time. I gathered he was tired, impatient, and in a hurry. Did he touch my hand? Did he listen for my heartbeat? I don't know. But it seemed to me that he looked at me with a great indifference. A moment later, he was gone. It was my life that had gone. Cries and tears and oaths stifled me, lacerated my convulsed throat, but no sound escaped. So this was the end. I was condemned. My last hope disappeared with this man. If I didn't awaken before 11 o'clock the next day, I would be buried alive. This thought was so horrible that I lost consciousness. I awoke when they placed me in the coffin and nailed the top in place. I had the sensation of riding on a rolling sea while they carried me out. Later, they took me out of the hearse. Priest mumbled some Latin phrases. Many feet moved about for a few minutes, and then suddenly I felt myself sinking. Ropes rubbed against the sides of the coffin, sounding like the strings of a double bass viol. This was the end. A double concussion, violent and loud as a cannon, burst upon me near the left side of my head as the first shovelfuls of dirt hit the coffin. A second impact took place near my feet. Then another, even greater than the last, struck me through the center. So violent was it that I thought the coffin would break in two, and I fainted. How long did I remain thus? I could not say. In nothingness, a whole eternity and a single second have the same duration. But little by little, confusedly, the consciousness of being came back to me. I tried to rise and struck my head violently. Was I finally coming out of the catalepsy, which had for so many hours given me the appearance of one dead? Well, yes, I could move. A last test remained to be made. I opened my mouth and screamed, "Marguerite!" My voice inside the closed box took on such a hollow sound that it frightened me. Almighty God, was it true? I was able to move. I was able to cry out loud that I was alive. And my voice would never be heard. I was completely surrounded, stifled inside the earth. Finally, in a fit of hopeless anger, I kicked both feet out horrifically and was amazed to hear part of the wood give way. Another sturdy kick, and my feet shot out into an open space. Next to me was a recently dug open grave. Just a small partition of earth to dig through in order to roll out into this empty space. Oh, God be praised. I was saved. Oh, but it was good to live. My first thought was to find Marguerite. But as I reached the road, a weakness came over me, and I fell forward heavily.

0: For 3 weeks, I was unconscious. When I finally came to my senses, I found myself in a strange room. A man was there taking care of me. He told me simply that one morning he found me on Montparnasse Boulevard and had taken me to his home. He was an old doctor who'd given up his practice. When I began to thank him, he cut me short by saying the case had appeared interesting to him and that he wanted to study it. Further than this, I learned nothing. I regained strength slowly. But one June morning, I obtained permission to take a short walk and immediately set out to go to my old lodging. With difficulty, I reached it, and then a childish fear agitated me. If I presented myself suddenly this way to Marguerite, the shock might kill her. The best thing would be to see first the old neighbor, Madame Gabin. I decided to enter a little restaurant downstairs. I must have been unrecognizable. My beard had grown during my illness, and my face had become very thin. Then I heard two women of the house gossiping. They were talking about Marguerite. One was asking if she had decided as yet, and the other answered that she thought so. She said,
1: "Yes, Monsieur Simoneau has been kind to her. He's wound up his father's affairs, and he has a lot of money, and he's offered to take her to the country with him to live with one of his aunts who wants a companion. It will certainly end in marriage."
2: "Well, after all," said the other woman, "the husband was no match for Monsieur Simoneau.

When I again found myself in the street, I walked slowly and with difficulty. I didn't suffer much, however. I even smiled when I saw my shadow in the sun. Certainly, I was very thin. It was a singular idea for me to marry Marguerite. And I recalled how tired she was of her home before she married me. And the dear creature was always so good. But I'd never been her lover. It was a brother whom she mourned. Why should I disturb her life again? A dead man is not jealous. She could really be happy now. I would certainly not make the cruel mistake of coming to life. Well, since that time, I've traveled much and have lived in many lands. I'm a commonplace man who has worked and eaten like everyone else. Death no longer terrifies me. But it seems that he doesn't want me now, that I have no reason to live. And I'm afraid he may have forgotten me.

0: You can turn up the lights now. 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Nobody is there, really. Everything is all right, isn't it? Well, Nelson Olmsted, what's on the story list for next week?
1: Two quite different stories, Ben. The first, The Horsehair Trunk by Dave Grubb, is a story of revenge calculated to chill your spine. The second, A Friend to Alexander, is by James Thurber, who is noted principally for his humorous writings. Although I doubt if you'll find anything to laugh at in this little gem. And if you meet me here next week, I'll prove it.
0: You've been listening to Sleep No More, an NBC Radio Network production directed by Kenneth McGregor. Mr. Olmsted's albums are recorded exclusively for Vanguard Records. Until next week, when Nelson Olmsted will again be here in person, this is Ben Grauer, bidding you good night.

0: Wheat Chex, Rice Chex, and good hot Ralston present Space Patrol. High adventure in the wild, vast reaches of space. Missions of daring in the name of interplanetary justice. Travel into the future with Buzz Corey, Commander-in-Chief of the Space Patrol. In today's transcribed adventure, Buzz and Happy are attempting to rescue a girl being held captive in a metals factory in the orbit of Jupiter Moon Number 2. They have just entered the cargo hold of the plant and have raised the faceplates of their spacesuits.
1: Commander, someone's coming. I can see them through the door at the other end of the cargo hold.
2: Well, that's Dorch. Have your ray gun ready.
1: Yes, sir. Hey, Commander, I can't move. Something's holding my feet.
2: Someone turned on a magnetic force field. It's holding our metal spacesuits. Get out of your suit. Hurry.
1: Commander, look up above. The cargo crane is coming down on us with an endurium beam on it.
2: We've got to get out of these suits. With this magnetic field under us, that beam can crush us.
0: We'll return in just a moment with today's exciting Space Patrol adventure, Peril Over Jupiter. Gang, if ever there was a time to act, this is it. Yes, this is the day to send for that wonderful new Space Patrol microscope kit Buzz Corey's offering. This is the day because today is the last time we can make this offer. Now, just think. You get the official microscope of the Space Patrol, the microscope that magnifies objects 15 times natural size. The microscope small enough to put in your pocket, yet so powerful it shows you the living creatures in a drop of water. Strong, all-plastic body, two glass lenses, has removable lens tube. You can take it right from the microscope and use it alone to examine things like the bark on trees or the fungus on damp walls. And with this super microscope, you get four slides. Say you want to look at a blade of grass. Put it between two of the slides, slip them under the microscope, look at the lens tube, and there it is, a blade of grass 15 times actual size. You see details that amaze you, thrill you, mystify you. But wait, in addition to the microscope and the four slides, you also get a special slide with an atomic particle on it that glows and glows and glows in the dark. So remember, gang, now's the time to act. Now, today, this very morning, is the time to send for your Space Patrol microscope kit, because today is the last time we can make this thrilling offer. Just buy a box of Rice Chex or Wheat Chex. 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That's Space Patrol, Box 686, St. Louis, Missouri. And now, today's Space Patrol adventure, Peril Over Jupiter. After completing a mission on Neptune, Commander Corey and Cadet Happy have returned to the man-made planet Terra. Now, in his central office at Space Patrol headquarters, Commander Corey is efficiently clearing up routine business that's accumulated during his absence. He looks up as Happy turns from the communications panel, a troubled frown on his face.
3: What is it, Happy?
1: I hate to disturb you, sir, but it sounds pretty urgent. It's a woman named Carla Markham. She says her life is being threatened.
3: Well, if Major Gray put her through to my office, it must be urgent. I'll talk to her.
1: Yes, sir.
3: This is Commander Corey. May I help you?
4: Commander, this is Carla Markham. My father was Richard Markham.
3: Markham, the metals expert?
4: Yes.
3: I remember your father quite well, Miss Markham. Now tell me, what's this about your life being threatened?
4: Tell the truth, Commander. It hasn't actually been threatened yet, but I expect that it will be.
3: Oh, by whom?
4: By two men named Nelson Sprague and Duke Dorch. For 2 years, they've been getting money from me under false pretenses. Quite a lot of money.
3: How, Miss Markham?
4: When my father passed away, I took charge of his metal processing plant. Space plant in the orbit of Jupiter Moon Number 2.
3: Yes, I know the one you mean.
4: In about a month, Sprague and Dorch showed up with some documents indicating that my father owed them quite a large sum of money.
3: And the documents were forged?
4: Yes, but I didn't find that out until a few weeks ago. When I refused to pay them any more money, they became quite angry and abusive.
3: Can you prove those documents are forgeries, Miss Markham?
4: Unfortunately, I can't. That's why I didn't go to the Space Patrol immediately. Also, I'm afraid they could wreck the business it took my father 20 years to build up unless I keep paying them.
3: Forgery and extortion. And they've also threatened your life?
4: Hint that I might meet with a serious accident if I cause him any trouble.
3: Miss Markham, where are you now?
4: I'm at the Hotel Terra.
3: Do you have those documents from Sprague and Dorch?
4: Yes, I do.
3: Can you be at my office this afternoon at 1500 hours?
4: Yes, Commander.
3: Well, bring all the evidence you have. Goodbye, Miss Markham.
4: Goodbye, Commander, and thank you.
3: Happy.
1: Yes, sir?
3: Check with Major Robertson. See if we have anything in the files on Nelson, Sprague, and Duke Dortch.
1: Right, Commander.
3: Meanwhile, I'll contact Jupiter headquarters and have them space a phone information on the Markham space flight.

0: Sprague.
1: Yes, Miss Markham. Dorch and I thought we'd drop in.
2: Hiya, Miss Markham.
0: I was just going out. If you'll excuse me.
1: We'll only stay a few minutes.
0: Really, I can't talk to you now.
2: If you're in a hurry, just give us what you owe us and we'll be on our way.
0: I don't owe you a cent. I never did, and neither did my father.
1: Now, that's where we differ. Now, we can talk privately, Miss Markham.
0: You have no right to force your way into this room.
2: And a nice room it is, too. I'll look around, if you don't mind.
1: You know, Miss Markham, we were almost ready to blast off for your Jupiter plant, thinking you were there. Then I spacephoned your chief engineer, and he told me you were here on Terra. Here on business?
0: No concern of yours.
1: I'm afraid it is. You might have caused us to make a long space flight for nothing.
2: Hey, what's this? Does it go with the room?
0: Mr. Dorch, put that down. It's a Venus ceramic, and I don't want it broken.
1: More than a ceramic will be broken if we don't get that money, Miss Markham.
0: You've got all you're going to get. I know now that my father never owed you a single credit. All those contracts were forgeries.
1: You'll have a hard time proving it. Besides, for your own protection, it would be wise to pay us off completely now.
0: Well, that sounds like a threat, Mr. Sprague.
1: It wouldn't take much of an accident to put that metals plant of yours out of commission.
0: You don't frighten me.
2: Hey, Sprague, look at this.
0: Get away from that desk.
2: Look what I found beside the spacophone. A memo in Carla's handwriting.
0: Give me that.
1: Now, Miss Markham, don't you know it's rude to grab? Hey, Commander Corey, Space Patrol Headquarters, 1500 hours. Oh, an appointment with the Commander-in-Chief. What's this about?
0: It's none of your business.
2: And she's got all our contracts lying there, Sprague.
1: It's lucky we dropped in. You're not going to keep that appointment, Miss Markham.
0: Oh, yes, I am.
1: You're going to call it off. You'll call Corey right in front of us and tell him you jumped at wrong conclusions. Then you're going to give us the money in cash.
2: The whole 50,000 credits.
0: But I don't have that much money. Not here on Terra.
1: You've got it in your Jupiter bank. We'll blast off for Jupiter right after you talk to Corey. Now get on that phone and make it convincing. What I don't understand, Miss Markham, this morning you seemed very upset.
3: I know. I was very foolish, but everything's all straightened out now.
1: And you're in no danger?
3: Oh, not in the least. I'm sorry I've bothered you, but it's just that I've been working hard, and I imagined a lot of things that just weren't true. It all seems so silly now.
1: How about those two men? Miss Markham, can you hear me? What about those two men?
3: I was all wrong about them. They've canceled the agreement. I heard from my attorney on Jupiter by spacephone.
1: Oh, I see.
3: And as I told you this morning, Commander, I'm leaving for Jupiter this afternoon. I hope you'll forgive me for being such a bother.
1: Of course, Miss Markham. Thanks for calling.
3: Goodbye, Commander.
1: Hear that, Happy?
4: Yes, sir. Well, that means with no appointment at 1500, we can get much more work done.
1: Yeah. This morning, she seemed to be sure that she was in danger, and now everything's fine.
4: Well, I guess some women are like that, sir.
1: Perhaps, but Carla Markham has done a pretty good job in operating her father's space plant. That calls for level-headed thinking.
4: Well, like she said, the strain and
1: yes,
4: all...
1: Yes, but wait. This morning she told me she was planning on staying on Terra for 3 days. Just now she said, as I told you this morning, I'm leaving for Jupiter this afternoon.
4: Yeah, that's right.
1: That inconsistency might have been on purpose, Happy.
4: Why?
1: Perhaps she was forced to make that call just now.
4: By Sprague or Dorch?
1: Yes. She'd have to watch what she said so they wouldn't get suspicious, but I would.
4: Could be, I suppose.
1: The more I think of it, the less likely it is that Carla Markham would accidentally misquote herself.
4: Then, in effect, she's telling you, don't believe anything I'm saying right now.
1: Exactly. Remember that pause?
4: Uh-huh. And I thought I heard a click.
1: She was getting instructions, no doubt. Get an official service car, Happy. We'll rush over to the Hotel Terra and check.
4: Yes, sir.
1: While you're inside the hotel, I'll stay in the car and watch the front entrance.
4: Looks like you were right, Commander.
1: What did you find out, Hap?
4: Miss Markham has checked out. The clerk said there were two men with her, and they left 10 minutes ago.
1: Does he know where they were going?
4: No, sir, but I talked to the doorman. He heard one of the men tell the driver of the surface cab to take him to the spaceport.
1: And that's where we're going.
4: We could spaceophone the spaceport and have the guard stop them.
1: There's no telling what Sprague and Dorch might do to Miss Markham if they see they're in a trap. The most we can risk right now is to try to delay a blastoff. Nice little cruiser you've got here, Miss Markham. I wouldn't mind having it.
2: Don't worry, Sprague. You will.
1: Dorch, Miss Markham doesn't think that's funny.
0: If you're thinking of stealing this ship, just remember that it can be easily traced.
1: Oh, it won't be stolen. I'll rig up a nice legal-looking transfer of ownership. Dorch, check the rear view scope, see if we're being followed.
2: I've been watching it. We're clear.
1: Good. We'll go to her space plant and have her write us a check. We'll take care of the two engineers, then fix all your communications equipment so you can't call for help while we're in Jupiter City. If we get the money, we'll see that you're rescued. If we don't, well, we'll find a way to wreck your plant with you in it.
4: That's Miss Markham's ship, sir. We could overtake them easily.
1: Yes, but if Sprague and his pals see us, it would just put Miss Markham in danger. Let's just follow them and find out where they're going.
4: By the vector they're on now, it looks like it'd be Jupiter.
1: Mm-hmm. Perhaps the Markham space plant in the orbit of moon number 2.
4: Do you think they'd take her to the plant?
1: Yeah, they might.
4: Well, what did they turn out at that plant, Commander?
1: High purity metals from ores hauled out from Jupiter. Chiefly zirconium and endurium. The advantage of the space plant is the low gravity and the ease of maintaining a perfect vacuum.
4: Uh-huh.
1: The metals can be controlled perfectly by electronic heat fields and magnetic force. For example, a huge ball of molten endurium can be suspended inside a purification chamber without touching the sides.
4: Wow. And the whole process is automatic.
1: That's right, Happy. Two engineers run the whole thing. I don't want Sprague and Dortch to know they're being followed. Can't let them get a glimpse of the space patrol ship in their rear view scope.
4: Then we'll have to keep this much distance between us until they land.
1: Unless we had another ship. I'm going to space upon Lowell City, Mars, and have headquarters send a small cargo ship out to meet us in space. We'll transfer to the cargo ship, then we can get closer to Sprague and Dortch without endangering Miss Markham. You might as well sit down and relax, Miss Markham. We'll wait here in the plant control room till Dortch gets back.
0: What's he going to do to my crew?
1: Well, it depends. If they behave themselves, they won't get hurt. Oh, here he is now.
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0: What did you do to them?
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7: You better do something, Sprague.
1: Carla, what's your chief engineer's name? Quickly.
0: Jensen, William Jensen.
1: Okay, keep her quiet, Dortch. I'll handle this. Markham Space Plant. Chief Engineer Jensen here. Go ahead, cargo ship.
6: We've got something for you. Is the cargo airlock clear?
1: It will be. Just unload the stuff. We'll take care of it later. We've got our hands full right now.
6: All right, Jensen. We can handle it. Cargo ship out.
1: Dortch, you go into the cargo hold and keep an eye on them. If they act sociable, impress them that we're very busy.
7: Suppose they say I'm not one of the regular crew.
1: Tell them you're filling in for a week. See that they get away in a hurry. Then you and I will blast off for Jupiter and get the money.
6: Open the cargo hatch, Happy. Yes, sir. Do you suppose that was really the chief engineer on the spacophone, sir?
8: It was. Sprague and Dortch were probably holding a gun on him. All right, close the hatch. Open your faceplate, Hap.
1: Now we'll plan our attack.
4: Yes, sir.
1: They'll move fast and take them by surprise. They're probably in the main control room waiting for us to unload the cargo and leave.
4: Commander, somebody's coming. I can see him through the door at the other end of the cargo hold.
1: Yeah, that's Dortch. Remember his picture from our files?
4: Yeah. Mustache. Heavy set.
2: Hi. Thought I'd give you fellas a hand.
1: Thanks.
2: Well, you can start bringing the stuff in.
1: We're space patrolmen, Dortch.
2: Space patrolmen?
1: Right. You can take us to your partner, Sprague, and Miss Markham.
2: Say, what is this?
1: Go on, get moving. Hold your ray gun on him, Happy.
4: Yes, sir. No. Hey, Commander! I can't move. Something's holding my feet to the deck.
1: Someone turned on the magnetic force field. It's holding our space boots. Get out of your spacesuit. Hurry.
4: Commander, look up above. The cargo crane is coming down on us with an endurium beam on it.
1: We've got to get out of these suits. With this magnetic field under us, that beam can crush us.
9: We'll return to Space Patrol in just a moment. 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And now, back to our space patrol adventure, Peril Over Jupiter. Nelson Sprague and Duke Dortch are extorting money from Carla Markham, who operates a robot-controlled metals plant in the orbit of Jupiter's number 2 moon. The two men forced Carla to take them to the plant in her own spaceship, where they overpowered the two engineers and are holding Carla. Commander Corey and Cadet Happy trailed Miss Markham's ship from Terra, then approached the metals plant in a small supply ship. Wearing spacesuits, they entered the cargo hold of the plant through the airlock, where they found Duke Dortch. As the commander ordered Dortch to take them to Carla Markham and Sprague, a powerful magnetic field was turned on beneath the deck of the cargo hold, making it impossible for the space patrolman to walk. Then, from above, a huge loading crane lowered a heavy endurium beam down upon them. Dortch, who is not wearing metallic shoes, is not affected by the magnetic field.
4: Commander, I can't get out of my spacesuit. Something's stuck.
10: That beam will down us in a few seconds. Dortch, cut that magnetic field.
2: You'll have to talk to Sprague about that.
11: You asked for it, Corey. You weren't invited aboard, you know.
10: Is that Sprague?
11: Yes, it's Sprague. I'm in the cargo control booth watching you through a viewscope.
10: Stop that crane.
11: Stop it. I only wish I could lower it faster.
4: Happy. Yes, sir. We can't lift our feet, but we can slide them across the magnetized floor.
0: You mean sort of skate-like?
4: Yeah, I'll pretend to try to dodge the crane. You slide back to the airlock.
0: And leave you here? But why can't we both?
4: Do as I say, Happy, quickly.
0: Yes, sir.
11: That dodging isn't going to do you any good, Corey. Sooner or later, I can lower this beam on you. Keep out of the way, Dortch.
2: Don't worry, Sprague. Hey, the other one's getting away.
11: Run over there and stop him, Dortch. Don't let him get into the ship.
2: Yeah, okay. Hey, Bobo, watch the crane while I'm under it. I'm in the airlock, sir.
10: All right, Happy. When I give the word, open it and release the air escape valve.
2: Right, sir.
10: All right, Sprague. We can let all the air out of this cargo hold in just a few seconds. The cadet and I have spacesuits on. We can close our faceplates and we'll be safe. But your partner will be in a bad way.
2: Don't let him do it, Sprague. Stop him.
11: Get away from that airlock.
10: Then turn off that magnetic field and stop the crane.
2: Do what he says, Sprague. Please.
11: All right.
10: Now, Sprague, come down here to the cargo hold and bring Miss Markham with you.
11: Supposing you come up and get me.
10: All right. But remember, we've got your pal Dortch here.
11: And you remember, I've got Carla Markham.
4: Come on, Happy. Keep your ray gun on Dortch.
12: Yes, sir.
4: Go on, Dortch. Get moving.
5: This is the control room.
4: Go on in and don't try anything. Welcome aboard, Commander.
0: Commander, I tried to make him stop the crane.
4: Yes, I was forced to tie her up. Untie her. Are you hurt, Miss Markham?
0: No, I'm all right, but my two engineers...
4: What have you done to them, Sprague?
1: I was just about to tell you,
0: He put them in the electronic furnace.
4: What?
1: Now, Commander, there's no need to be alarmed. The temperature isn't very high in there. Yet. But if I were to turn this dial, it'd be hot enough in that furnace to melt endurium in just a few seconds.
4: Sprague, get away from that instrument panel.
1: I'll come a step nearer, Commander. And even if you shoot me with that ray gun, I still have time to spin this dial.
0: And he'd do it, Commander. He really would.
4: I don't doubt it.
1: So that puts me in quite a strategic position, Commander. Unless, of course, you want to sacrifice those two engineers.
4: I suppose you want a chance to get away, is that it?
1: A little more than that. Miss Markham has some money in the Jupiter City Bank that I could use quite nicely. Dortch and I are going after it. After Miss Markham writes us a check.
0: I'll write it. Just don't hurt those men.
1: Dortch, collect their weapons.
4: Give me a gun, Happy. There's nothing we can do now.
1: No, there's nothing you will be able to do. Dortch and I are going to smash up all the spacephone equipment in this plant, including those in your spacesuits. Then we'll take your cargo ship and cut it loose in space. Here, Dortch, you guard them while I smash up the spacephones. The sooner we blast off for Jupiter, the better.
4: Well, they certainly did a thorough job of wrecking the communications equipment.
12: I'll see. It's nothing but junk. But maybe there's a small transmitter somewhere that they overlooked.
4: Now let's check with Miss Markham.
12: Where'd she go?
4: She's trying to revive those two engineers.
12: Well, they sure had a close call. One twist of Sprague's wrist, and they'd have been part of a batch of molten endurium.
4: Here's Carla now.
0: Any luck, Commander?
4: No. They really smashed the equipment. How are the engineers?
0: I'm afraid we'll just have to wait till the ray gun effect wears off.
4: If we could revive them, we might be able to assemble a makeshift transmitter out of some of this junk. Well, maybe there's a small set they've overlooked.
0: I'm afraid they got every one, Commander.
4: Then we'll have to see what we can do about rebuilding one ourselves.
1: Where are the spacophone parts, Miss Markham?
0: Well, there might be some in that cabinet.
1: All right, Happy, let's get busy. We only have a couple of hours.
2: All clear in the rear view scope, Sprague.
1: You didn't expect anyone to be after us, did you?
2: I won't rest easily until Jupiter's just a pinpoint in that view scope.
1: Relax. We've got the money. As far as the bank's concerned, Carla Markham was just paying off a legitimate business debt.
2: Yeah, I know. But we're flying her ship. We'd better land on some nearby planet and get another.
1: I've got that all figured out, too. There's a friend of mine on Mars who'll meet us in space, and we can abandon Carla's ship.
2: Yeah, but what about Carla and Corey?
1: We'll take care of them, Dorch. That's where we're going now, to the space planet.
0: How are you coming, Commander?
1: Oh, we're about ready to make a test, Carla. If this spacophone works, we'll have help here inside of an hour.
12: Yeah, then we can go after Sprague and Dorch.
1: Connect this wire, Happ, and we'll be ready.
12: Yes, sir.
0: Commander, isn't that a spaceship out there where that glint is?
1: Yes. It seems to be coming toward us. Hurry with that connection, Happy.
12: It's all ready, sir. Maybe we can contact that ship.
1: If it's Sprague and Dorch, we won't want to. Now, let's see if the set works.
12: Well, the meter's checked, sir.
1: Here goes. Attention all Space Patrol units in Jupiter sector. Emergency message. This is Commander Corey aboard Markham Space Plant in Jupiter 2 orbit.
6: Commander Corey aboard Markham Space Plant in Jupiter 2 orbit. Units in this region will proceed at once to the plant. Watch for stolen private cruiser JP450, possibly between Jupiter and this location.
2: They got a spacephone.
1: We've got to stop them quick.
2: Yeah, but how?
1: We'll wreck the space plant.
2: This ship isn't armed.
1: We can wreck it with our rocket blast. We'll come in with our nose rockets blasting.
2: All right. How do you know what part of the plant they're in?
1: We'll destroy the air supply unit. That'll fix them wherever they are. All right, Dorch. Cut in those forward rockets.
0: Commander, it's Sprague and Dorch, all right. It's my ship.
12: The crazy fools. They're heading right toward the plant without cutting speed.
1: Well, they probably heard our spacophone want to put us out of business.
12: If they ram us, they'll put themselves out of... Uh-oh. Hey, they've got nose rockets on.
0: Commander, did the Space Patrol hear your message?
1: I can't tell for sure. We don't have a receiver. They probably did. Hey, what's Sprague up to? He's not heading for an airlock.
12: And why doesn't he cut his rear rockets? He's burning fuel at both ends.
1: He's trying to wreck the plant, and he'll do it, too.
0: The air unit. He's going to wreck the air supply.
1: Quick, Happy, close that compartment door. We've got to seal this room off from the rest of the plant.
12: Yes, sir.
13: Secure it, sir.
12: Wow. They've torn off a whole hunk of the plant with their nose rockets.
1: They'll keep blasting away till they're sure we're finished.
12: And we don't have a doggone thing to fight back with.
0: Oh, if the Space Patrol would only get here.
1: They're maneuvering around for another attack. This time, we probably won't be so lucky.
0: We ought to get out of this control room. They'll probably blast this part next.
12: Yeah, but we can't be sure there's any air outside this compartment.
0: Then we're helpless.
1: Now, wait a minute. When they blasted the air unit, they tore away part of the section next to the furnace.
0: Yes, that's where the molten endurium's cooled and rolled into plates. The metal's forced from the furnace through those pipes.
1: Carla, is this the dial that turns the furnace on?
0: Yes.
1: Is there endurium in the furnace?
0: Several tons of it. Why?
1: Now, let's heat it up. We'll give Sprague and Dorch something to think about. All right, Dorch, let's make another pass. This time, we'll hit the control section.
2: Look, let's not get too close this time. Suppose something explodes.
6: Sprague, this is Corey. Cut your rockets. Don't waste time with an argument because we don't have a receiver. If you try to do any more damage, we'll blast you to bits.
1: Listen to that, Dorch. Who does he think he's kidding?
2: Sprague, look, they're firing at us. Hey, what are they using?
6: I missed you on purpose that time, Sprague. We've got tons of molten endurium in the furnace. We can keep pouring it at you.
1: Dorch, cut in the forward rockets. We'll get him quick.
2: Sprague, listen. That molten endurium could tear right through our ship.
1: Do what I tell you.
2: They've hit us. They're tearing us apart.
1: Cut rockets. Dorch, do you hear me? Cut rockets.
2: That was close, Sprague. Look at the instruments. Our power's gone. They've knocked out our power.
6: Sprague, this is Corey. Your ship looks pretty badly damaged. Seal yourself in the control cabin to prevent loss of air.
2: That's right. We are losing air.
1: Seal that compartment door quick.
6: Just keep calm, Sprague. I've got good news for you and Dorch. We've just sighted a Space Patrol squadron headed this way. Corey out.
1: Dorch, did you seal that door?
2: Yeah. I sealed it, Sprague. And before the Space Patrol gets here, there's just one thing I want to get off my chest.
1: Yes, what is it?
2: Just this. Oh. You and your big ideas.
9: An action preview of next week's exciting Space Patrol adventure in just a moment. It's a quiet day at Space Patrol headquarters. Cadet Happy is alone, gazing around in the commander's office. Suddenly, he sees a piece of paper on the desk that makes his head whirl. For there, in big black letters, Hap reads,
12: "The Space Patrol Microscope Kit Offer Ends Today." Jump in Jupiter, I wonder if the commander has seen this bulletin. Gosh, every boy and girl has to have one of these kits. Why, it's a real Space Patrol microscope, and it magnifies objects 15 times, and it's pocket size and all plastic, and you get four transparent slides with it, plus the mystery slide. Gosh, I gotta tell the commander about this offer, isn't he? So he'll be sure to tell the gang about it.
9: And so Hap hurries across the office, swings open the door, and whambo, crashes right into the commander.
12: Oh, right on my foot. Oh, I'm sorry, sir, but did you know that today's the last day for the microscope offer?
13: Yes, I had Captain Tufeld announce it at the beginning of today's Space Patrol program.
12: Huh? That's all.
13: Out like a light. My cadet.
9: Well, Hap had the right idea. It's very important to know that today is the last time we can offer the Space Patrol Microscope Kit. So hurry and send for it now. Just buy a box of rice checks or wheat checks. 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This offer good only in the USA and may be withdrawn at any time. That's Space Patrol, Box 686, St. Louis, Missouri. And now, a preview of next week's exciting Space Patrol adventure. Commander Corey's ship has been forced to land on Planet X in the outermost regions of the solar system. Realizing that Prince Baccarati's powerful magnetic beam makes it impossible for them to control their spaceship, Buzz and Happy have stepped out into a mist-covered valley.
12: Well, the question now is, where do we go from here?
13: Head north, Happy, toward Baccarati's castle.
12: Sir, what's that?
13: I don't know. Whatever it is, I don't like the sound of it.
12: Commander, look! It's a gigantic lizard!
13: It's a dinosaur, Happy, and it's coming toward us. Get back to the ship. Hurry, Happy. It's gaining on us.
12: What a monster.
13: Quick, into the ship. Secure the airlock.
12: Hey. Hey, he's trying to get in. He's flying at the ship's hull.
13: You've got to do something, Happy. He's big enough to crush this ship like an eggshell.
9: Be sure to join us next week for the menace of Planet X. When Wheat Checks, Rice Checks, and Good Hot Ralston again present Space Patrol! Special bulletin for boys and girls in Akron, Ohio, Albany, Schenectady, and Troy, New York. 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Don't miss it. The Ralston Rocket. 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Other players were Virginia Hewitt, Norman Jolly, and Ken Mayer. Dick Tufeld speaking. Now, don't forget to tune in next Saturday and every Saturday when Wheat Checks, Rice Checks, and Good Hot Ralston again present Space Patrol! 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

0: Come in. Welcome. I'm E.G. Marshall. An ancient Chinese anecdote tells of a poor man who meets a philosopher. The poor man begs for charity. The philosopher says, "Look at that pebble." He points to a tiny stone. The stone turns to gold. The poor man says, "May I have something bigger?" The philosopher points to a rock, and it too turns to gold. The poor man again asks for something bigger. The philosopher points to a mountain. The entire mountain turns to gold. The poor man is still unhappy. Finally, the philosopher asks, "What do you want?" And the poor man replies, "I want your finger." The moral of this and the tale you're about to hear: you can't satisfy everybody.
1: No. No, don't come near me. Please, don't. You'll kill me.
2: Yes, I will. You can't get away.
1: Don't stick me with that.
2: It won't hurt.
1: I don't understand. I don't want to die.
2: You should have thought of that before.
1: You, of all people, you know, there's no such thing as a perfect crime.
2: Oh, that's nonsense, my dear. There are hundreds, thousands, for all we know, millions of perfect crimes. Why, every unsolved murder is a perfect crime. And yours wasn't even a murder. It will look like a perfect accident.

The mystery drama, I Thought You Were Dead, was written especially for the Mystery Theater by Sam Dan and stars Arlene Francis. 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I'll be back shortly with Act One.

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0: A statement, a slogan, should never be accepted merely because it is widely held and seldom challenged. For instance, they say, dead men tell no tales. But this is not necessarily so, as many a murderer has discovered, but too late. A dead man, especially a recently dead man, can tell a veritable anthology of tales to people like doctors and detectives. But what has all this to do with Jennifer Partridge? Jennifer Partridge, sleek, slender, sophisticated Jennifer. In exactly 10 seconds, the telephone will ring in Jennifer's elegant penthouse apartment, and Jennifer is going to speak to a dead man.
1: Hello?
2: Hello?
1: Yes?
2: Jennifer?
1: Who is this?
2: Jennifer, do you have to ask?
1: But it isn't. It can't be.
2: It is, Jennifer. It is.
1: No. No. What's the matter with me? It couldn't have been. It's crazy. How could it be, Scott? I won't answer it. I won't. Yes, I will. Now listen here. What kind of obscene practical joke do you think
3: this will...
1: Jennifer! Oh, Paul.
3: Now, what was that all about?
1: Oh, some idiot.
3: Look, is everything all right?
1: Everything's fine.
3: You sure?
1: Yes, I'm positive.
3: I called because I find I have to cancel your appointment for tomorrow afternoon. I'll have to leave town for a few days. When can we schedule another appointment for you?
1: Well,
3: I know how busy you are.
1: How about tonight?
3: Tonight?
1: Right now.
3: Let me see. Well, perhaps
1: please,
3: I can...
1: Paul.
3: Suppose I come to your place.
1: Yes, Paul.
3: I'll see you soon. Goodbye.
1: Thank you, Paul. The best thing is not to answer. Martin. Martin was supposed to call at 7:30. Yes, it must be Martin. Hello, Martin. Hello?
2: So, it's Martin.
1: See here. Whoever you are.
2: You know who I am. Martin's a moron. Yes, he's rich, but he's a moron. Do you mean you actually murdered me for Martin? You did, you know.
1: I didn't murder you.
2: Oh, that voice. The tremor in that golden voice. I can almost see the teardrops beginning to well in the corners.
1: Who are you? What do you want?
2: I'm Scott. I'm your husband. And your place is with me.
1: But you're dead.
2: Exactly. Exactly.
4: But Scott is dead.
1: I spoke with him. Twice.
4: It isn't possible.
1: Paul, I know Scott's voice.
4: A practical joker.
1: Someone could imitate Scott's voice, perhaps, but...
4: But what?
1: But not the way Scott talks. The way he forms those sentences. He has that whole circular way of...
4: The way Scott talks, how he forms sentences, he has that circular way. You realize you're using the present tense.
1: Because I just heard his voice.
4: Well, I'm sure you did.
1: Well, finally.
4: In your mind.
1: Oh, I see. I imagined it. That's what you're implying.
4: There are all kinds of technical terms we might use to describe this phenomenon. But imagination is as good a word as any, and it really tells the story.
1: But I heard the phone ring. I answered it. It was Scott, and I hung up.
4: Yes, Jennifer.
1: Oh, please, no patronizing, please.
4: You and Scott, the love match of the century. Of course, you miss him, and so...
1: And so, what?
4: And so you actually did hear the phone ring. You actually did hear Scott. And what did Scott say?
1: He accused me of murdering him.
4: Well, did you?
1: Did I what?
4: Do you think you murdered Scott?
1: You were there when Scott was killed. You know how Scott was killed. How can you ask if I killed him?
4: I didn't ask you if you killed him. I asked you if you think you killed him.
1: It was an accident. I wasn't even there.
4: That's not the issue. Perhaps you're thinking, if you had been more diligent, more devoted, Scott might not have been there either.
1: I am trying to tell you, Paul.
4: Did the better one die? Now, in the year that Scott's been dead, how many stories have you sold?
1: Well, I haven't really been trying to...
4: Before you married Scott and began the famous Scott and Jennifer Partridge collaboration, how many stories had you ever sold on your own?
1: Well, I'm having a... It's a case of block. Writer's block. It happens now and then.
4: But you are writing. And Martin tells me he's having trouble. Editors complain something seems to be missing. People are starting to talk. Was Scott the real creative talent of the team?
1: It's a lie. Now, you may be one of America's top psychiatrists, but you are still a male chauvinist. You consider the fact of a man and woman writing team, and what is your automatic reaction? The man is the one who is the true talent.
4: I'm only trying to tell
1: you... Never mind that just now. Let's consider what I'm trying to tell you.
4: Yes?
1: I'm trying to tell you I heard Scott's voice on the telephone. Scott called me on the telephone.
4: And I'm trying to tell you why you think... Well, who could that be? Well, go ahead, answer it.
1: I... Hello?
2: Hello. Doing anything, Jennifer? I thought we'd chat.
1: Just a minute. Paul... It's Scott. Pick up the extension. You'll see. It's Scott.
4: There's no one on the line. It's just a dial tone.
1: But it was Scott. He hung up. He didn't want you to hear him. But he spoke to me. He spoke to me.
4: Jennifer, he's dead. Is that a fact?
1: But I tell you...
4: Is it a fact, yes or no?
1: Yes.
4: Then these conversations can only be taking place in your mind.
1: But it seems so real. So real.
5: He looked deep into her eyes, into those smoldering, passionate eyes, and he knew, now he knew. He knew how it could be possible for a man to sacrifice his honor, his career, his country. Have that, Miss Kulett?
6: Yes, Mrs. Partridge.
5: To please read it back.
6: He looked deep into her eyes, into those smoldering, passionate...
5: Wait. The whole passage, it sounds familiar. It sounds as if...
6: Yes, Mrs. Partridge, now that you mention it...
5: Why should it sound familiar?
6: You and Mr. Partridge had written that same paragraph 5 years ago... In Dead Man's Marriage?
5: Oh, yes. Yes, that's right. I simply have to get away from eyes. That was Scott's trick.
7: May I come in?
1: Absolutely not. I'm working.
7: How's it coming?
1: Splendidly.
7: Level with me?
1: Atrociously.
7: I think you're trying too hard.
1: What does that mean?
7: Just relax.
1: What did St. Clair think of the Merry Christmas caper?
7: He thinks you're trying too hard.
1: But I simply must...
7: You simply must what?
1: Get something published this year.
7: Why?
1: Isn't it obvious? People will say that Scott was the writer.
7: I don't know anyone who's saying that.
1: But it's true.
7: Now, look, Jennifer, honey, just relax. You're nervous, high-strung. Just like a thoroughbred.
1: No, thank you. It's flattering to be compared with a horse.
7: Well, baby, you can compare an agent with a trainer. They both have to nurse some very temperamental stock. Tell you what we should do. Take 3 months off, get married, go on a cruise.
1: Martin, darling, we can't get married until I get something of my own published.
7: Okay.
1: I know you understand, darling.
7: I understand. I'm not going to win arguments with you, so I came with a suggestion.
1: Yes?
7: People have worked together so closely, so long as you and Scott become dependent on each other.
1: But I'm trying to prove that
7: Baby, sometimes you just got to listen. Because Scott died so suddenly, the break was so... Well, it was too abrupt, you know what I mean? You weren't prepared for it. Now, let Scott help you.
1: What are you saying?
7: The day Scott died, he told me he had just done a kind of treatment for a book called I Thought You Were Dead.
1: What?
7: You know how he was? He'd fill up a whole yellow pad with a storyline. Well, he said he just did something called I Thought You Were Dead. Why not finish it?
1: I don't know what you're talking about.
7: What? You mean you're not aware of the story?
1: No, Scott never discussed it with me.
7: But he said he had written 11 yellow pages. He had the whole plot.
1: Miss Kulett?
6: Yes?
1: Have you seen 11 yellow pages? You know, the kind Mr. Partridge would do by hand?
6: Oh, no, Mrs. Partridge.
1: There.
7: But Scott said he wrote it up. Are you sure you haven't seen it, Miss Kulett?
6: No, sir. And I generally know where everything is.
7: Jennifer, you have to write it.
1: But, Martin...
7: Look, this whole thing is psychological. For years, you and Scott worked together. He became a habit with you. Well, not everybody can quit a habit cold turkey, so move away from him gradually. See what I mean?
1: But we don't even know where the outline is.
7: It has to be in the house. We'll turn the place inside out and upside down. We'll find those 11 yellow pages. Now, let's start looking.
1: I can tell you, Martin, no one will ever find them. Because long ago, they had been reduced to ashes. No earthly power can ever recreate them into Scott's original yellow pages. I burned them, destroyed them completely. I had to. Because otherwise, people might discover how I murdered Scott.
0: The Partridges, Scott and Jennifer. 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Why? 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Didn't you ever hear the story of the goose that laid the golden eggs? We'll have some interesting little nuggets for you when I return shortly with Act Two.
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0: 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They'll tell you about hypertension, too. That's the medical term for high blood pressure.

0: Yesterday, the phone rang, and Jennifer Partridge answered it. It was her husband, Scott. They chatted briefly, and then Jennifer hung up. But everyone knows that Scott has been dead for over a year. Of course, what everyone doesn't know is that Jennifer murdered him.
1: The sun rose, finally. At first, a pale rose glow on the distant eastern horizon. Oh, distant eastern horizon. What an indigestible mouthful that is. Damn. Oh, descriptive narrative came so easily to Scott. Why do I have to worry about the sun rising and the distant eastern horizon? I'll just say, the next day. The next day. Oh, that's so abrupt. Say, don't you hear that damn phone, Miss Kulis?
2: But, Mrs. Partridge, you always insist on answering the phone yourself.
1: Pick it up.
2: Well, yes, ma'am. Hello?
3: Hello, is that you, Miss Kulis?
2: Yes, sir.
3: Is Miss Partridge there?
2: It's Mr. Evans. Are you here, Mrs. Partridge?
1: No.
2: No, Mr. Evans. Mrs. Partridge has gone out this morning.
3: Tell her to get on the phone.
2: But she isn't here.
3: Tell her I have news from St. Clair.
2: He has news from Mr. St. Clair, Mrs. Partridge.
1: All right, I'll take it on my extension. Yes, Martin?
3: Oh, I see you came back.
1: Martin, I do not like to be disturbed while I'm working.
3: What are you working on?
1: Something new.
3: Drop it.
1: What?
3: I had breakfast with St. Clair.
1: Martin!
3: I told him you found an outline Scott had prepared before he died.
1: But I didn't find it.
3: I told him the title. I thought you were dead. St. Clair flipped.
1: But I don't know anything
3: he
1: about
3: on signing
1: it.
3: A contract.
1: But,
3: He's been on the phone to the West Coast. How do I know? Go ahead, ask me.
1: Martin, you must listen.
3: I already got a call from one studio, and you know what time it is out there? 7 o'clock in the morning.
1: Martin, I haven't found the story.
3: Honey, you find it. The bidding has begun, and it's already gone past $1 million. You mean between you and that Miss Cutie, you can't find that story? Drop what you're doing and look. But you find those 11 pages.
1: Martin. Oh, Martin.
2: I've looked everywhere, Mrs. Partridge, but I was unable to...
1: Yes,
2: find...
1: well, we'll just have to keep at it. Now, where were we?
2: Oh, the opening paragraph, the sun rose.
1: No, make that the next day. I don't know. I'm in no mood to... I can tell this is going to be one of those mornings. Look, Miss Kulik, why don't you take some time off? Drive into town.
2: I could look for those 11 pages.
1: Where? We've just about torn the whole place apart.
2: Well, then why don't I dust and clean some of Mr. Partridge's trophies and things?
1: If you like.
2: Some of the guns and knives should be oiled.
1: Well, make sure you're very careful. Actually, we should have a gunsmith or someone like that come.
2: Oh, I don't mind it at all, Mrs. Partridge, and I know how to do it.
1: Very well. Tell Mrs. Mason to have lunch ready at 12, and that could give us a long afternoon for work.

0: Yes, Mrs. Partridge. I really don't understand it.
1: What's that?
0: Mr. Partridge, he was such a methodical man. You know, a place for everything and everything in his place.
1: Yes, I remember that. Little homey cliche used to drive me wild sometimes.
0: Now, every time he would finish writing his notes or whatever on his yellow pad, he would always tear off the pages and put them in his right-hand desk drawer.
1: Yes, well, they must be around somewhere.
0: But it's so unusual. I've looked everywhere.
1: Mm-hmm. Well, you recall the Edgar Allan Poe story about the missing letter? Was in the middle of the room, in full view, all the time? I'm sure that's what we're dealing with here, too.
0: Yes, Mrs. Partridge.
1: All right. I'm not afraid. Hello?
2: Hello, darling.
1: Scott?
2: Yes, darling. It's Scott.
1: Who are you? What do you hope to gain by...
2: Dearest, I miss you.
1: What are you after?
2: Have you won the Nobel Prize for Literature yet? Now you're listening. Now you're willing to believe.
1: I am not willing to believe.
2: Oh, but Scott would know.
1: I
2: held you back, yes. I kept you from expressing your genius. I restricted you to trivial little detective potboilers. I made you fritter away your talent.
1: Scott!
2: Well, express. Express yourself. Oh, you fool, you adorable fool. Neither of us can make it without the other.
1: All right. Whoever you are, you have a game. You want something. What is it?
2: I want you, Jennifer. I love you. We were so good together in every way.
1: What do you want?
2: You refuse to believe I'm Scott.
1: So now you caught me off guard yesterday and I was feeling low. But today I can laugh at a practical joke even if it is in horrible taste.
2: Do you want me to prove I'm Scott?
1: How could you prove?
2: Who but Scott would know why you destroyed my yellow page outline? Ah, you're listening. You're listening now, aren't you?
1: I don't even know. I don't know what outline you're talking about.
2: How she kills her husband. And I left it lying around. Yes. I didn't think you'd use it to kill me.
1: I didn't.
2: Well, it doesn't matter now, darling. It doesn't matter. I've already forgiven you. We need each other. We're incomplete apart. I can't come to you.
1: No.
2: Therefore, you must come to me.
1: I didn't kill you.
2: Must I tell you how
1: no.
2: you killed me?
1: No.
2: Perhaps I'd better.
1: No.
2: You seem to have forgotten.
1: Please.
2: That morning, I had a date to go duck hunting with Paul and Martin.
1: No, don't.
2: And I took the 12-gauge and...
1: No.

0: You know you have to answer, darling. You know. Don't ever hang up on me again. I'll keep calling back. Now I must tell you how I died.
1: No, I'm just losing my mind.
0: That morning, before I left home, you inserted a little transparent plastic ring down the barrel in front of the chamber. And so when I...
1: No!
0: When I pulled the trigger, naturally, the gun exploded in my face.
1: No! No! No!
2: Miss Hewlett found you lying on the floor.
1: Oh, it's Scott, Paul. I tell you, it's Scott.
2: Jennifer, I think you need a rest.
1: Of course I do, but that won't solve the problem. Now, please, stop fighting me.
2: I can't indulge you in this childish fantasy.
1: But then let me tell you why it is Scott. Well, just listen. Not only is it Scott's voice,
2: which an actor can imitate,
1: but it is Scott's diction, his idiom,
2: also well known from Scott's writing and broadcasts.
1: But there are things that were known only to Scott and me. How we felt about our writing and the quarrels that we had, and even...
2: Yes?
1: Even an outline that no one else could know about.
2: Well, I knew about it. Scott mentioned it to me and to Martin that morning.
1: Well, you too. You were the only ones who knew.
2: All right, Jennifer. Let's face it. These conversations, they really are taking place, but in your mind.
1: Paul, you simply have to believe that Scott is on the telephone.
2: Guilt and remorse. First, you thought Scott was holding you back, getting a free ride on your talent.
1: I never said...
2: You're talking to me, Jennifer. You wanted to be free of him. An accident happened. Scott was killed. Your wish came true.
1: I never wanted Scott to
2: not
1: be killed.
2: Not consciously. But when he died, that wish did come true. But you were wrong. You can't work without Scott.
1: But I spoke to Scott.
2: I'll tell you who's on the other end of that phone. I'll tell you to whom you're speaking. To your guilty conscience. Admit it. Then face it and fight it.
1: I can write without Scott. You believe it, don't you, Paul? I mean, you do. You believe it?
2: Of course you can. But you can't work here, not in this house.
1: Why?
2: Well, this isn't a home, it's a museum. Every room is dedicated to Scott. Yeah. Weapons, souvenirs, pictures.
1: Yeah, Scott always insisted on having the things he wrote about in front of us all the time. If we were going to poison someone, we'd have that bottle in front of us with the poison in it, we'd feel the bottle and we'd make it mean something dynamic. And that's why we have all these things, all these spears and these knives and these guns and these and everything.
2: I agree. Realism is great. But get rid of everything in this house that you can associate with Scott.
1: See, I still love Scott.
2: Clear the house of all this junk.
1: But how can I part with the things that have...
2: You'll never be free of Scott as long as everything around you reminds you of Scott.
1: Oh. Well, maybe, Paul. You may just have something.
2: Another thing. You might get rid of Miss Hewlett.
1: Miss Hewlett? But she's a perfect gem.
2: And she's one of the reasons you're trying too hard.
1: Miss Hewlett? Why, most of the time I hardly know she's there.
2: Well, I'm afraid, subconsciously, you're thinking she's comparing you with Scott.
1: Oh, that's true. That is true, and I never thought of it. But, I mean, she's given us 10 faithful years. How do I... I know. I'll tell her I'm going on a long trip. And I'll give her a year's pay. 2 years' pay.
2: Be generous and be kind. Just remember, for years now, she's had no other life except working here for you and Scott.
1: Yes, yes, I'll be very considerate of her feelings. The poor thing. And so it might very well be a year before I come back, Miss Hewlett.
3: I understand, Mrs. Partridge.
1: And if you should like to, you know, go to work again soon, why, Mr. Evans knows of a great many interesting openings.
3: Oh, that would be very kind of him.
1: I'll miss you very much.
3: No, ma'am, you won't miss me too much.
1: I mean that, Miss Hewlett.
3: You won't miss me. Because I'm not going anywhere.
1: What did you say?
3: Oh, I believe you heard what I said, Mrs. Partridge. I have no intention of leaving this house.
4: Now, what's this? What makes Miss Culet think her employer can't fire her? To say I have no intention of leaving this house. Meek, Miss Culet? We will have to hear some more from Miss Culet before we can properly evaluate this latest development. And we shall, when I return shortly with Act 3.
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0: For 10 years, mild, modest, and self-effacing Miss Culet has been secretary to the Partridges, Scott and Jennifer. Now Jennifer's doctor has ordered Jennifer to revamp her entire life. Get rid of everything that could remind her of Scott. Everything and everyone. But the most astounding thing has just happened. Mousy Miss Culet refuses to be fired.
1: I am not sure I heard what you said, Miss Culet.
2: I said I have no intention of leaving this house. That outline Mr. Partridge wrote, those 11 pages of handwritten notes.
1: Well?
2: I found them.
1: You found them?
2: Yes, Mrs. Partridge.
1: But that's...
2: Impossible? Were you going to say impossible?
1: I
2: know. You destroyed them. But I found them before you burned them. And I made a copy.
1: I see. What do you want, Miss Culet?
2: The notes explain how a man was killed when his wife tampered with the chamber of his shotgun.
1: That's not proof that I...
2: Let's think for a minute and decide what it is. Your husband's shotgun exploded in his face, killing him. He had written a story explaining how it could be done. You tried to destroy that story. I will testify that you and he fought...
1: We had the normal disagreements any husband and wife had.
2: For 10 years, I sat in this office like another chair or a piece of furniture. The invisible Miss Culet. I was a machine and took down everything each of you said, and you said everything in front of me. Everything, as if I didn't exist.
1: What do you want?
2: I want things as they are right now.
1: I don't know what that means.
2: I want you to keep living in fear, filled with fright, worrying, wondering what I'm going to do about you.
1: That's all you want?
2: It's enough.
1: Why? What did I ever do to you?
2: What did you ever do to me? Oh, how dare you ask that?
1: I ask because I don't know.
2: You killed a man I loved.
1: The man you loved?
2: You killed Scott Partridge.
1: He didn't even know you were alive.
2: Does that matter? Can you live without the sun? Does the sun know you're alive?
1: You loved Scott?
2: Love? Oh, what a weak, fragile word. I adored him. I worshipped him. And you killed him. You killed him.
1: I don't believe you.
2: Why did I stay here all these years? Yes? What's that, Mrs. Mason? The moving men? To do what? Oh, no. No, there must be some mistake. I will ask Mrs. Partridge. Mrs. Partridge, Mrs. Mason says movers are here to take away all of Mr. Partridge's things. Is that true?
1: Yes.
2: Oh, no. No, I won't permit it. Mrs. Mason, dismiss those men. Mrs. Partridge has just changed her mind.
1: Now, see here, Miss Culet.
2: I'll bring those notes to the police station. I'll swear you threatened to kill him. Nothing. Nothing in this house must ever be changed. Do you understand? This place, it must remain a shrine to his memory.
1: No. No, I don't care. I'm better. I was always better. I'll kill her. I'll kill her too. No, I'm. Don't ring. No, I won't answer. I won't answer.
3: Jennifer.
1: Hello.
3: No, Jennifer.
1: You're not. No, you're not.
3: Jennifer, wake up.
1: You're not. I'm.
3: Jennifer, wake up.
1: Oh, Paul.
3: You were having a nightmare.
1: I was trying to put some notes together, and I just must have fallen asleep. But what are you doing here?
3: Well, I happen to be in the neighborhood. I thought I'd stop in and check on you. Now, Jennifer, what's the meaning of all this?
1: All what?
3: Well, I thought we'd agreed to transform this house from a museum, from a memorial to Scott, into a home for you. Well, and Miss Culet. She's downstairs cleaning a revolver. Why is she still here?
1: Because.
3: Yes, because?
1: Because that's how I want it.
3: Something's not right. The way Miss Culet smiled at me when I came in here today.
1: Ah, yes, Miss Culet.
3: As if she knows something. But that's not what I find strange.
1: Miss Culet. Miss Culet. Hidden facets in Miss Culet.
3: It's not so much that I notice the smile. It's not the fact. It's the fact that I noticed Miss Culet. That's it. I noticed Miss Culet. Jennifer, why didn't you fire her?
1: Because I choose to keep her.
3: There's something about that woman.
1: I'll deal with Miss Culet.
3: What does that mean?
1: Let me go back to work.
3: Jennifer, the wastebasket is overflowing.
1: Yeah, I'm going to keep trying.
3: We'll try to analyze your problem. What's blocking you? Do what Scott would do.
1: Don't you dare mention his name.
3: Learn from Scott. When faced with a problem, how would Scott approach it?
1: Scott would say 3 magic words.
3: And what were they?
1: Who, why, how. Who, why, how. Every good story must have a strong who, a logical why, a believable how. That's the telephone.
3: Shall I answer it?
1: No. Because if you answer, there'll be no one on the other end. Let me. Hello?
4: Hello, darling.
1: Scott.
3: Jennifer, it can't be Scott.
4: How is the writing coming, darling?
3: Ooh, why, how? Jennifer, you know the how. It's Scott's voice on the phone. Now discover the who and the why.
1: The who and the why.
4: What was that, darling?
1: The who and the why. You remember who, why, and how. Don't you, Scott?
4: Dearest, I don't remember.
1: Yes. You are a phony. And the little game is over. And it nearly destroyed my mind. But no more. Miss Culet, I would like you to take some dictation. I found another outline Mr. Partridge had done some time ago.
5: Oh?
1: Are you ready?
5: Oh, yes, indeed.
1: He calls this, if I loved you twice as much, you'd be half as dead.
5: Oh, poor darling Mr. Partridge. He would always begin every treatment with a joke.
1: Now he sets it up. Husband, wife, secretary. Secretary idolizes husband. Husband idolizes wife. Wife hates husband. Wife murders husband. Are you getting all this?
5: Oh, yes, yes.
1: Secretary decides to drive wife insane. Secretary hires actor to impersonate husband's voice on phone.
5: He wrote that?
1: Secretary knows all the inside, intimate details of husband-wife relationship. Coaches actor so he can sound authentic.
5: Yes.
1: Wife believes actor is husband until...
5: Until what?
1: Don't you know?
5: How would I know?
1: Until wife discovers secretary is behind it all. Then...
5: Then what?
1: Then wife...
6: Kill's secretary.
2: How?
6: Like this.
2: No. Don't touch me with that. Don't touch me. No. Oh, no. Oh, get me to a doctor. You killed me.
6: Of course. This dart, the tip is covered with...
2: I know. Oh, please, call a doctor. I'm getting dizzy.
6: Poison. Curare. Scott and I used it as the gimmick in our South American jungle mystery.
2: Please, call a doctor.
6: He could do nothing for you now, you little fool. It was a good try. You did hire an excellent actor. I compliment you.
2: I didn't hire anyone.
6: Forget it.
2: But I didn't.
6: What do you mean you didn't hire anyone? Who else if it wasn't you?
2: It wasn't me. Yeah.
6: Then who? Why? How? Miss Culet! Miss Culet! Answer me! Hello?
4: Darling.
2: No.
4: Why did you kill her, poor thing?
2: Please. Who are you?
4: Who else could I be? Scott?
2: No. Scott!
4: Darling, you kill so quickly for such trivial reasons. Poor girl, she'd have done you no harm. Me... Couldn't you be generous enough to share part of the fame with me?
2: Scott, if I could only do it over again.
4: You'd do everything the same way.
2: No.
4: It's how you're made.
2: Scott, what's going to happen to me?
4: You can't make it on your own, sweetheart. You need me.
2: Scott, I need you so badly.
4: Darling, you know the pills we used in Murder of the Fun?
2: No.
4: Just one pill.
2: No.
4: You'll go quickly,
2: easily,
4: no pain. You'll just fall quietly, pleasantly asleep.
2: I'm afraid.
4: I'll be with you. Now put the phone down. You'll still hear my voice.
2: Yes.
4: The bottle is on the shelf. That's right. Open it. Fine. Take one pill, one smooth little red-coated pill. Now place it in your mouth. Mm-hmm. That's a fine peppermint taste. So refreshing. Now, sit in the easy chair.
2: Oh, Scott. I'm so... sleeping.
4: Close your eyes, dear.
2: Mm-hmm.
4: And soon we'll be together again.
2: Mm-hmm. Scott?
4: Hello, darling. Hello.
0: And hopefully they are together again. Not just the two of them, but the three of them. After all, they need Miss Culet, too. And they're probably writing mysteries upstairs for the heavenly version of Mystery Theater. So when you go to your just reward, you won't have to miss your favorite program.

0: Smokey has been telling us to be careful with fire for over 30 years. Yet last year, we still started over 100,000 careless forest fires. When will we ever learn?
1: When will we ever learn?
0: Service on behalf of the Forest Service, State Foresters, and the Ad Council.
2: Well, tonight we did more than just entertain you. We also taught you one of the tricks of the trade. Who, why, how. Those are the three magic words. Our cast included Arlene Francis, Mary Jane Higby, Robert Dryden, and Guy Sorrell. The entire production was under the direction of Hyman Brown.
0: Now, a preview of our next tale.
3: It is my father's body.
4: Now.
3: Edward, I tell you, it isn't. You knew my father. He was much taller, and he was thin.
4: By heaven, you're right. But this makes no sense at all. It's his head.
3: Yes, it is. I'm going to faint.
4: Outside, quickly. I'll join you.
5: Miss, what is it, miss?
3: Something horrible.
5: Oh, what, Miss Ward?
3: I don't dare say it, Hobbs. I don't dare think it.
5: Mr. Somerset, sir, what is it? What is it in there?
4: The thing in the coffin. It's Sir Simon's head, but not his body.
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2: Tonight, a story of the future and a star of the future. The story, Hello Tomorrow, and the star, Miss Nancy Olsen, the talented young actress who is currently winning critical acclaim for her performance in one of the outstanding pictures of the year, Sunset Boulevard. Tonight, Miss Olsen becomes the first of a group of the stage and screen's most promising young stars of tomorrow to be invited to appear on the program of tomorrow, Dimension X. It was in the year 1991 that man disappeared from the face of the earth. The third atomic war had ended at last, leaving the land a mass of red radioactive dust, filling the air with gamma rays so deadly that life on the surface was no longer possible. There was only one way out. The few survivors went underground, burrowing their way deep into the earth like hunted moles, hiding from death in huge underground caverns. And it was there in the next 2,000 years that they built the new civilization. A civilization in which the genetic survival of the race came first, and every life and every law was shaped to serve that end. It is to this civilization, in the year of our Lord, 4195 AD, that we take you now.
3: Yes?
4: I have a call from the Director of Emotional Stability for the Third Oblong for Professor Lois Burton at the Institute of Genetics.
3: This is Professor Burton.
4: One moment. Go ahead, sir. Lois? Listen, darling, good news.
3: What?
4: The Genetic Board has approved our application for marriage.
3: Oh, so soon?
4: The tests found our chromosomes perfect. We can marry any time we want. Our offspring should be genetically in the 19th percentile of perfection. What's the matter, dear?
3: Oh, nothing. I'm just sort of breathless.
4: You are happy about it, aren't you, darling?
3: Oh, of course. Terribly happy.
4: I'm coming right over to the lab. I have a surprise.
3: Oh, not now, Walter.
4: What?
3: Well, I mean you'll have to give me some time.
4: Time? What's the trouble?
3: No trouble. It's that genetic survey I've been working on.
4: What about it?
3: Well, I've finally gotten permission to study an actual living case. A specimen of imperfect genetic transmission.
4: Really?
3: Yes, they're bringing him up from the condemned cages on the lower level.
4: You will be careful, darling.
3: The supervisor says there's nothing to be afraid of. The specimen they're bringing is XJ-12. It's been studied before many times and is quite well trained.
4: Well, I don't like it.
3: Nonsense, darling. I've been waiting for this opportunity for years. Oh, there's my door signal. I'll have to hang up, darling. See you later. Yes?
5: Professor Lois Burton?
3: Yes?
5: I'm from the Phylogenic Institute. Lower level.
3: Oh, then you brought me specimen XJ-12.
5: May I come in?
3: By all means. Oh, how?
5: Horrible. It all depends on your viewpoint. I happen to have a twisted leg. My parents were genetically unsound.
3: Then you...
5: Yes. I am specimen XJ-12.
3: I see.
5: I hope you aren't shocked.
3: No stable person permits feelings to enter into his work. I will admit to surprise. I was expecting something a little more, abnormal.
5: Sorry, I try to be as abnormal as possible. If I am, the Phylogenic Institute allows me out of the genetic cages every so often, so I can breathe the pure air of the upper levels and mingle with the genetically perfect.
3: You seem quite well educated.
5: I spent the first years of my life here in the upper levels.
3: How was that possible? They segregate imperfects.
5: As a small child, my mother concealed me from the director of selective heredity. I was brought up in secret. My mother actually, dreadful word, loved me.
3: I see. That would explain your obviously low threshold of emotional control.
5: If you choose to call it that. At first, you seemed to be struggling to repress a few feelings yourself.
3: We will confine ourselves to the impersonal aspects of our work.
5: As you please.
3: I shall require you as a demonstration for a lecture I'm delivering to one of my classes tomorrow.
5: At your service, Professor.
3: Sit here, please. Grip these electrodes tightly. I'm going to calibrate your electrochemical tension.
5: I'm quite familiar with the procedure. I realize that as an imperfect, I'm expendable. But I should hate to be electrocuted.
3: The charge is not lethal. Plus 15 surface tension.
5: You know, you have beautiful hair.
3: Plus 12 at a depth of 4 centimeters.
5: Lovely blue eyes. Crystal clear.
3: Plus 10 at 7 centimeters.
5: Pretty. A perfect woman. Lovely, expressive hands and a heart of stone. Like all the rest of you perfect survival types.
3: Try not to jump, sir, when the current strikes.
5: No feelings. Under control. Passed by the director of emotional stability.
3: Shut up!
5: Maybe I was wrong. Maybe you have feelings.
6: That will be quite enough. I seem to sense an air of emotional tension.
3: Nothing, dear. This is a specimen XJ-12.
6: Oh, I see. An inferior type.
3: Quite.
6: You, specimen. Can you understand me?
5: Yes.
6: Yes what? Tell this dolt who I am, Lois.
3: This is a director of emotional stability for the third oblong. He also happens to be my selected genetic partner. You will address him as sir.
5: Yes, sir.
6: This creature seems quite impertinent.
3: He's only a specimen, darling.
6: I suppose. We'll use him and ship him back to the cages at the Institute. He's probably radioactive. You, specimen.
5: Mr. Director.
6: You will confine your speech to answering only those questions addressed to you. Understand?
5: Yes, sir. Perfectly.

0: attention. The next demonstration will be conducted by Professor Lois Burton of the Institute of Genetics. Her topic, the probability of radioactive damage in the chromosome heredity of imperfect non-survival types. Professor Burton.
1: We are very fortunate today in having obtained a specimen of an imperfect genetic type through the good graces of the Phylogenic Institute. Moreover, this specimen has been trained to tell in his own words about the factors in his upbringing. Specimen XJ-12.
2: Thank you. My mother was a psychotechnician in the Fifth Oblong. My father was a historian specializing in the records of pre-atomic surface culture. In the earthquake of 2170, apparently some hard radiation filtered down through the tunnels and penetrated the Fifth Oblong. The effect on my hereditary factors is quite apparent in this twisted leg. I appreciate that you do not laugh. Most audiences seem compelled to laugh. Perhaps you are different. If so, perhaps you can be made to understand somehow what it means to be labeled an imperfect. Perhaps in some way I can penetrate the insulation with which the psychotechnicians, the drugs, and the glandular experts have surrounded your emotions.
3: Wait. As director of emotional stability for this Oblong, I order you to confine yourself to the subject.
2: My father taught me in the last days before he was executed that every human personality is born with certain inalienable natural rights. The right of free expression, the right to have feelings, and the right to mature, and above all, the right to be different from every other living organism, because every organism is different. I submit to you, distinguished students, that the attempt by this society to abridge these rights is a violation of nature. I say that the imperfects, the mutants, those who are different have as much right to exist and be free as you. I say break open the cages. Free my people.
3: Stop him.
2: Give us back the right to be individuals.
3: Stop him.
2: I say...
4: Professor Burton, take the specimen back to your laboratory and confine him.
1: Yes, Mr. Director.
4: You, specimen, go quietly, I warn you.
2: I have nothing but contempt for your warnings.
4: I'll have you destroyed for this.
1: The specimen is unstable. He doesn't know what he's saying.
4: Then get him out of here, quickly. He's an affront to our genetic type.
1: Hold still while I bandage your head. We'll be all right.
2: I suppose you did test me for getting you into trouble.
1: Don't squirm.
2: Not that I blame you.
1: I don't detest you.
2: Oh.
1: In fact, I thought you quite magnificent.
2: You what?
1: As you spoke, something began to stir in me.
2: You don't hate me?
1: I've never felt so strange.
2: Tell me what you feel. If I moved you, then I must have moved the others, some of them at least.
1: I don't know quite how to explain it. A strange sympathy.
2: Compassion.
1: For some reason, I took pride in what you were doing, seeing you stand up against them. Why do you look at me like that?
2: Because I can't help it.
1: I wish you wouldn't. You're only an imperfect, you know. You have no rights. Please, XJ-12.
2: My name is Oren.
1: Please.
2: Say it. Oren.
1: Oren?
2: Again.
1: Oren.
2: Lois.
1: Oren.
2: Lois, Lois, Lois.
1: What is it? Why do I feel this way?
2: In the cages, they call it love.
1: Love? We have no such concept in the upper level.
2: You've destroyed it.
1: Would it be correct to say, I feel love for you?
2: It would be correct.
1: I feel love for you.
2: Darling, darling. Lois, what about Walter? You're going to marry him.
1: No.
2: You're genetically suited to each other.
1: I don't care. I won't marry him. There must be some other way.
2: But...
1: Walter!
5: Very tight.
3: touching.
4: Very tender.
1: Walter, how could you spy?
4: In my capacity as Director of Emotional Stability, it is my duty to spy. Specimen XJ-12 will be disposed of quite systematically by the state. For the good of the state. For the good of the genetic code. And in the name of emotional stability.

0: Come in, Lois. I wondered how long it would be before you came to my office.
1: Walter, I have to talk to you.
0: Go right ahead.
1: Walter, you mustn't destroy him. Send him back to the cages, but don't kill him.
0: You speak of destroying an inferior creature as if it were something unethical.
1: Walter, please, for my sake.
0: Lois, I understand that you've entered a plea for postponement of our marriage at the Records Bureau.
1: Yes, I was too upset to go through with it.
0: It came as a great disappointment to me. If you were married to me, you would be safe from influences such as this XJ-12. In which case, I might even be persuaded to send him back to the cages, instead of having him destroyed. You see?
1: Yes, I see.
0: Think it over. Well, my dear?
1: When can we be married?
0: Soon. Tomorrow, if you like.
1: The sooner the better.
0: Lois, you make me very...
1: What about XJ-12?
0: Oh, I see. A bargain is a bargain. Let me talk to the custodian, please. Hello. This is the Director of Emotional Stability for the Third Oblong. I would like you to cancel the execution of specimen XJ-12. Yes. Yes, that's right. Turn him over to the security guard. He's to be remanded permanently to the genetic cages.
1: Let me talk to him, Walter.
0: My dear, I don't think...
1: Please, I want to be sure he's all right.
0: Very well. Hello. Connect a circuit in the cell block. I want to talk to XJ-12. Here you are, my dear.
1: Hello? Oren? Yes. No, I'm all right. How are you? Fine. I've been talking to Walter. He's going to send you back to the cages. Yes. Yes. No. No, I'm going to marry him. Because I want to. I'm not lying to you. I'm very happy. Yes. Yes, I've got to hang up now. Goodbye. Goodbye.
0: And now, Lois?
1: Walter, please. I've got to get back to the lab.
0: Of course. I'll pick you up in, say, an hour, and we'll make plans for the wedding. All right?
1: Yes. Yes, of course. Goodbye, Walter.

Hello. This is the Director of Emotional Stability again. I want you to cancel that last order. Proceed with the execution, but under conditions of absolute secrecy. No. Don't use the lethal chamber. Take him to the tunnels on the upper level. That's correct.

0: This way.
1: Where are you taking me?
0: You're being returned to the Philogenic Institute. Orders from the Director of Emotional Stability. Into the elevator.
1: Very well. Why are we going toward the surface? The cages are on the lower levels.
0: Radiation check.
1: They've never done that before.
0: New procedure. All right, walk.
2: Hawk, state your business.
0: I'm the custodian for the third oblong. This imperfect is my prisoner.
2: You can't go beyond this checkpoint. There's radioactivity in the tunnels.
0: This is a special mission, if you know what I mean.
2: Oh, I see. Just a moment, I'll open the airlock. Go ahead. You'll find two radiation suits in the chamber.
0: We will need only one.
1: So this is how they get rid of imperfects.
0: March inside. All right. Turn around.
1: Suppose I refuse.
0: It'll be less painful if you cooperate.
1: Before you dispose of me, could I give you a message for a friend?
0: That depends. What is the message?
3: This! Security! Help! Security!
4: What is it? What happened?
3: The prisoner, he struck me. Before I could recover, he escaped into the tunnels.
4: Well, he won't last long. If the radiation doesn't get him, he'll starve to death.
3: Can you go after him?
4: I could send a robot, but it isn't worth the trouble. There's no way back from the tunnels except through here. Only other direction he can go is toward the surface. The closer he gets, the hotter the radiation. No, I think you can consider your prisoner dead.

0: More wine, my dear?
1: No, thank you, Walter.
0: You look very beautiful, my dear. Very beautiful.
1: Thank you.
0: These hydroponic fruits are delicious, aren't they? Oh, the wedding will just be a small affair. I've arranged for a few friends. The director of endocrine control, the chief of the security guards, one or two assistants, the high council members.
1: Walter, did...
0: Yes?
1: Was he returned to the cages?
0: Now, why must you spoil this lovely dinner by bringing that up?
1: Was he, Walter?
0: Well...
1: Was he?
0: Well, as a matter of fact, there was a little difficulty.
1: Difficulty?
0: Yes, you see, he escaped.
1: Escaped?
0: He struck a guard and ran off into the tunnels.
1: The tunnels? But that's death.
0: He's free to return any time he chooses.
1: When did it happen?
0: Just a few hours ago, as a matter of fact.
1: Walter...
0: Now, don't become upset again, darling.
1: You planned it, didn't you, Walter?
0: Stability, darling. Stability.
1: Stability. Stability. Is that all I'm to hear from you for the rest of my life?
0: Darling.
1: Here's what I think of stability.
0: Well, we're not to be married. I'd be compelled to turn you over to the endocrine surgeons for doing that.
1: Well, you can go right ahead, because we aren't going to be married.

0: Checkpoint.
1: This is the Director of Emotional Security.
0: Yes, sir.
1: If Professor Burton tries to pass the checkpoint, I want her taken into custody.
0: Well, Professor Burton just passed, sir. She said
1: you idiot.
0: But she said
1: I don't care what she said. Stop her. Send her over to after her. Get her back. I'll have you destroyed as incompetent if you fail.
0: Yes, sir, at once, sir. Robot Control, checkpoint to Robot Control. Order out all televocal robots into the tunnels. Have them bring back any humans. This is a first priority order.

0: It's Lewis.
1: This way. Behind the rocks. Over here.
0: Darling, darling.
2: Oh, Lois, Lois, why did you come here? It's suicide.
0: I have to. Darling, are you all right?
2: So far.
0: You've got to turn back. Give yourself up.
2: They'll kill me.
0: You can't stay here. The radiation is +4 at this point. It gets worse as you approach the surface.
2: Go back, darling.
0: What will you do?
2: I'm going ahead.
0: But you can't.
2: I can. I'm going to the surface.
0: Not even the robots can survive it.
2: At least I'll be the first human in 1,100 years to see what the surface of the Earth looks like.
0: Come back with me.
2: No, darling.
0: Then I'm going with you.
2: Lois.
0: Don't try to stop me, darling. There's nothing to go back to now. Nothing but Walter and emotional stability.
2: Lois, you really want to come with me?
0: Yes.
2: You know what it means.
0: I don't care.
2: Oh, darling, I can't let you go.
0: Orin, I love you. See, I know how to say it now.
2: Say it again.
0: Orin, I love you.
2: Lois. Lois, what's that?
0: Sounds... Oh, Orin, it's the robot control. It's looking for us.
2: Come on. We've got to hurry. This way. Hurry.

0: It can't be much further, darling.
1: The rope is gaining.
0: Here, let me help you.
1: I can't. I just can't.
0: All right, darling. We'll stop here. We may as well wait for it.
1: Oh, Oren. Coming. I can see its light now.
0: Darling, listen. It stopped.
1: The lights are swinging around. Oren, it sees us.
0: Come on, darling. One last effort. Come on, run. Look. Look ahead. You can see the lights reflecting from something.
1: It looks like a door.
0: It is. No, it's a heavy lead door.
1: There's a lever. Hurry.
0: Come on through. Lois, there must be some way to close it. Here.
1: Let me help you.
0: It won't get through that. It's solid lead.
1: Oren, where are we?
0: I don't know.
1: Look. There. A huge round light.
0: Lois.
1: Yes, Oren?
0: That's Luna. The moon. We're on the surface.
1: How red everything looks. How it glows.
0: It's the radioactivity.
1: Quiet. Peaceful. Deadly.
0: Oh, darling. Sit here and rest a while.
1: Put your arm around me. Oren, I'm afraid. Oren, we're going to die.
0: Don't think about it. Just think about us alone. The first humans to stand on the surface of Earth in 2,000 years. Lois, that door must have been placed there by the last handful of survivors who went underground after the atomic wars. Those are the lights. The small ones. They must be stars.
1: Oren, I'm so tired.
0: Go to sleep, darling. Put your head on my shoulder and sleep.
1: Hold me, Oren. Hold me very close.

0: Oren. Oren, wake up.
1: What is it?
0: Look, it's light.
1: What?
0: The whole universe is light. Oh, Oren, how beautiful. Look.
1: By all the laws of nature, we should be dead. Lois, no life could survive this.
0: By all the laws of nature, Oren.
1: What is it?

0: organism will try to adjust itself to its environment by changing. It's called a geotropism.
1: I don't see what that has to do with it.
0: All these generations, we've been bombarded by radiation filtering down through the earth. Each successive generation must have inherited some degree of immunity to the effects of radiation.
1: And you think that...
0: Oh, and it can't hurt us. Don't you see? We're immune. We're probably the first generation to inherit sufficient immunity.
1: But if that's true, then we can transmit that immunity. We can pass it along to our children.
0: Come on, darling. We'll have to find food and water.
1: The practical wife. Oh, wait a minute, darling.
0: What are you doing with that rock?
1: I want to scratch something on the outside of this lead door.
0: Lois and Orin.
1: 41-95 A.D.
0: Hello, tomorrow.

0: 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Miss Olsen appeared by courtesy of Paramount Pictures and may currently be seen in their production, Sunset Boulevard. 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
1: Tonight, Dimension X has transcribed Hello Tomorrow, written by George Lefferts. Appearing with Nancy Olsen were Santos Ortega as Walter and Donald Buca as Orin. Your narrator was Norman Rose. Music by Albert Berman. Engineer Bill Chambers. 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

0: This is Laurence Olivier. Today's play is based upon one of my own most favorite stories, written by an author who in his day foretold many of the miracles which today we treat as commonplace, H.G. Wells. This particular story deals, like so many of his others, with the world of his imagination. I shall play the part of Nunez, the man who tells the story. Here, then, is H.G. Wells, The Country of the Blind. ...300 miles and more from Kimborotho, 100 from the snows of Cotopaxi, in the wildest wastes of the Ecuador Andes, there lies that mysterious mountain valley cut off from the world of men, the country of the blind. Long years ago, that valley had been accessible. Indeed, it had been settled and farmed by Peruvians who had fled there from the tyranny of their Spanish ruler. But then, in the 17th century, a violent volcanic eruption had brought down one whole side of Mount Arauca. The landslide had completely cut off the valley from the outside world. And ever since that day, the country of the blind had been no more than a legend. The legend was known to me, and I told it to the party of mountaineers to which I was acting as a guide in the attempt to climb Parascotopotel, the so-called Matterhorn of the Andes.
1: And you say the valley is somewhere down there?
0: Somewhere. Nobody remembers exactly where it lies. Nobody's been there for nearly 300 years.
1: But why the country of the blind?
0: One survivor of the original settlers escaped. He was out of the valley when the earthquake occurred. He said that the valley had everything that man could desire. Sweet water, pasture, good climate. The settlers had done very well there, despite the height and the wildness of the mountains that hemmed them in. But a strange disease had broken out and made all the children born there blind. It was to seek some antidote or charm against this that he had left the valley and made his way down to coastal belt. He had come down to the coast to fetch some holy relics for his people by which they might be cured. Then, after the earthquake, of course, he was unable to get back to his people. He died in the silver mine.
1: We might try and get down there. After we've made the summit.
0: No chance of that, I'm afraid. Beyond the ridge, there's a sheer precipice, 1,000 feet or more. Nobody knows what lies below that.
1: Well, I'm going to turn in. We've got a stiff day ahead of us. Good night.
0: Good night. Our camp was at the foot of the last leg of the climb, on a sheltering shelf of rock just over the ridge by which we had come up. I checked our equipment with the porters and went on 20 or 30 yards to the edge. It was bright moonlight, and below me the clouds lay silent as a vast and glittering snowfield. Suddenly I felt a tremor in the hard snow under my feet. I jumped back, I slipped, and I felt myself falling over the sheer edge of the shell. Ah!

I woke. 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I dragged myself to my feet and gazed about me. 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There was no hope of climbing back to safety that way. My only hope was to go on. Down by the screes and corries to the trees. Down through them to the hidden valley. The climb might be difficult, but at least it was possible.

0: midday, I had reached the very floor. About me were green fields, carefully cultivated, and little walled-in patches. And there before me were clustered the huts of a village.
1: Hello there! Hi!
0: Three men were there beyond the stream. When I shouted, they turned and peered in my direction. I waved to them. They did not appear to see me. They turned towards the mountains.
2: Hello!
0: And shouted away to my right. I scrambled down towards the little bridge which led into the village, and when at last they could hear me approaching, they turned their blank and sightless faces towards me, and then I knew. This was the country of the blind. All the old stories and legends came back to me, and as I came toward them, the proverb came into my mind, "In the country of the blind, the one-eyed man is king."

0: My name is Nunez. Jose Nunez, the guide from Bogota, beyond the mountains. I fell with an avalanche from the ridge up there. It's a miracle I wasn't killed.
1: Where does he come from, Brother Pedro?
2: Down out of the rocks.
0: From over the mountains, the country beyond there, where men can see. You can't see me, I know, but I can see you all right. I come from near Bogota, where nobody has lost their sight.
2: Lost their sight? Uh-huh. What is sight?
1: Let me feel you, stranger. Let me feel your face. Why are you afraid to be felt?
0: My eyes. Carefully.
1: Eyes? He's a strange creature. Feel the coarseness of his hair like a llama's. Mm. And the roughness of his chin. Oh, rough as the rocks that begot him. Oh, well, perhaps he will grow fine.
0: Carefully. Don't prod my eyes like that.
2: He speaks. Certainly he is a man. And you have come into the world.
0: Out of the world? Mm? Over mountains and glaciers, right over there. The world beyond the mountains. The real world that goes down 12 days' journey to the sea.
2: Let us take him to the elders.
1: This is a marvelous thing. Take my hand.
0: Take your hand? But I tell you, I can see.
1: See?
0: Yes, see. I can see perfectly well, and it's quite... Oh! Sorry, but I...
2: His senses are still imperfect. He stumbles and talks unmeaning words. Lead him by the hand.
0: Look, just because I trip over a pail that you leave in the way, it doesn't mean... Oh, very well. Take my hand, then. I'm sorry. It's so dark. I can't see. I fell over somebody, I'm afraid.
3: Dark?
0: I'm sorry.
3: See? What does he mean?
2: As we said, he's a wild man out of the rocks.
0: Bogota, over the mountain.
1: His mind is hardly formed yet. He's only the beginnings of speech. He is called Bogota, and he is but newly formed. As you hear, he stumbles as he walks and mingles words that mean nothing with his speech.
0: Once again, I find myself trying to explain the great world out of which I had fallen, and the sky, and the sun, and such like marvels. And they would believe and could understand nothing whatever that I told them. It was beyond my power to make them understand what sight and seeing really were. Finally, they began to explain the world to me.
3: The world was first an empty hollow in the rocks, and then came first inanimate things without the gift of touch, and llamas and a few other creatures that had little sense, and then men, and then, at last, angels whom you can hear singing and making fluttering sounds, but whom no one can touch at all.
0: Singing and fluttering? Oh, you mean the birds.
3: Birds?
0: Yes.
3: There is no such word as birds. If you continue to talk nonsense...
0: Oh, excuse me.
3: You come among us when our people are sleeping, stumbling and uttering words of no meaning.
0: People sleeping? But surely... You surely don't sleep during the daytime when it's light.
3: Nonsense again? It's natural that people sleep when it is warm and get up to do their work when it is cold.
0: Day and night. I never thought of it like that. Warm and cold. So your day is our night.
3: It is obvious that you were created to learn from us and to serve the wisdom that we have acquired. The night is nearly over. Eat and sleep. And tomorrow we will try and teach you some wisdom and understanding.
2: You say that people who can see know what is happening a long way off.
0: Yes, I can prove it to you. We're outside the village, aren't we? It's out of earshot.
2: Well, not really.
0: But I can see what is happening there. Now, if I tell you what I see... Things that you can't hear at all. Will you believe me then?
2: Perhaps. What are the elders doing?
0: The elders?
2: Yes, the elders of the village. What are they doing in their hut?
0: But if they're in their hut, how can I see what they're doing? I can tell you what the people in the street are doing.
2: No, I can hear what they're doing. When we get a little closer, I can hear what the elders are doing as well. I don't have to go into the hut. I can hear through the walls. Can't you see through the walls?
0: Of course I can't see through the walls. Nobody could.
2: In fact... Nobody can see. And don't walk on the grass.
0: I can't stand it any longer.
2: Put that spade down.
1: What is Bogota doing? Why has he raised the spade over his head?
2: He's behaving very oddly.
4: Why has Bogota walked across the meadow and not gone by the path as he should have done?
0: I'm going to do what I like in this valley. Do you hear? I'll do what I like and go where I like.
1: Hold him, Brother Pedro. He's going to do something foolish.
0: Bogota, put that spade down and come off the grass.
5: I'll hit the first man who tries to touch me. I'll hurt you. I'll kill you. Leave me alone.
1: Put that spade down. Hold him, brother.
0: No! There, I told you, didn't I? I can see you. I can hurt you. Now try and stop me. Try and find me.
5: I shan't come back till you acknowledge me as your king. In the country of the blind, the one-eyed man is king. Well, I'm better than that. I'll prove it to you. Try and find me now.

0: I stayed outside the wall of the Valley of the Blind for 2 days and nights without food or shelter. Hunger proved too much for me until finally I crawled back to the village to try and make my peace with them.
1: That is better, Bogota. Do you still have the foolish illusion that you can see, as you call it?
0: No. That was all a mistake. The word means nothing.
1: Yes, you are recovering your senses. And what is it that is overhead? Is it the sky, I think you called it?
0: No, that was wrong, too. About 10 times the height of a man, there is a roof above the world of rock. And very, very smooth. But before you ask me any more questions, give me some food or I shall die.
1: Brother Pedro, give Bogota some llama milk and some bread. He's beginning to learn at last.
0: I'd expected dire punishment, but these people were capable of toleration. They regarded my rebellion as but one more proof of my general idiocy and inferiority. And after they had whipped me, they appointed me to do the simplest and heaviest work in the fields. And seeing no other way of living, I began to do as I was told. Time passed, and I began to regard myself by degrees as a citizen of the country of the blind, while the world beyond the mountains became gradually more and more remote and unreal. The man for whom I was put to work was called Jacob, the brother of Pedro, and his daughter was a young girl called Medina. She alone, of all the people in the village, listened to me kindly and tried to understand what I said. By degrees, we began to see more and more of each other. Or rather, I began to see more and more of her. You look very beautiful, Medina, sitting there spinning in the moonlight.
2: You should not flatter me like this, Bogota.
0: It's not flattery, Medina. It's the truth. To me, you are the one beautiful girl in the valley. I love you. And I'm going to ask your father, Jacob, to let me marry you.
2: Oh, no, Bogota. Yes. You mustn't. My father will be terribly angry.
0: What?
2: You must promise not to, please.
0: Why should he be angry? Don't you love me? A little?
2: I like you very much. I'm happy all the time we're together. But you behave so strangely. I cannot always understand you.
0: I will teach you to understand, Medina.
2: And I will try and teach you to understand.
0: One day, one of the elders had an idea. He was the greatest doctor in the valley, the medicine man. And he was renowned for his inventive and philosophical mind.
3: Those queer things that are called eyes, and which exist to make an agreeable, soft depression in the face, are diseased, in Bogota's case, in such a way that they affect his brain. They're greatly distended, he has eyelashes, and his eyelids move. Consequently, his brain is in a state of constant irritation and distraction.
4: Yes, yes.
3: And I think I may say with tolerable certainty that in order to cure him completely, all that we need to do is a simple and easy surgical operation, namely to remove those irritant bodies.
4: And then he will be sane?
3: Then he will be perfectly sane and quite an admirable citizen.
4: Thank heaven for science. Bogota, did you hear what Brother Doctor says?
0: Yes. Yes, it's outrageous. Monstrous suggestion. The doctor's out of his mind.
4: One might think that you did not care for my daughter by the way you are behaving.
2: Please, Bogota, for my sake, won't you at least discuss it with the doctor? Just once more.
0: Medina, do you want me to lose it? My gift of sight?
2: I do not want you to be unhappy, dearest.
0: I could only make you understand. For you alone, it is good to have sight, to see your sweet, serene face, your kindly lips, your dear, beautiful hands folded together. It is these eyes of mine that you won. These eyes that hold me to you, that these idiots seek to deprive me of. Instead of seeing you, I must touch you, hear you, imagine you. I must come under that roof of rock and stone and darkness, that horrible roof under which your own life is lived. Surely you wouldn't have me do that for no reason at all. But the ignorance and bigotry and prejudice of your people.
2: I wish...
0: Yes, Medina.
2: I wish sometimes you would not talk like that.
0: Like what? I don't understand.
2: I know it's pretty. It's just your imagination. I love it. But now...
0: Now?
2: I mean...
0: You mean... You think I should be better? Better, perhaps?
2: Oh, Bogota.
0: Dearest, if I were to consent to this...
2: Oh, if you would. If only you would.

0: My darling, tomorrow I shall see no more.
1: My dearest one with the tender voice, I will repay.
0: You've never looked more beautiful than you do this minute, as the sun rises over the mountains behind you. Can you feel its warmth on your hair?
1: Yes. It is getting late. I must go in to sleep.
0: One last kiss, my darling. Goodbye, my darling. Goodbye. I waited till the whole village was asleep, then stood there in the cool, moist grass to watch the morning. The morning, like an angel in a golden armor, marching down the steeps. And as I watched that blaze of light, it seemed to me that before such splendor, I and this blind world in the valley and my love and all were no more than a pit of sin. I glanced back at the village, then turned right round and regarded it steadfastly. I thought of Medina, and she had become small and remote. I turned again towards the mountain wall down which the day had come to me. Then quietly and confidently, I began to climb. Next day, I was high. But I had been higher. I had escaped forever from the Valley of the Blind.

0: This is the fascinating story of Dantro, the Planet Man, troubleshooter for the League of Planets organization, the law enforcement body for peace and justice in the celestial world, whose headquarters and center of operations are situated on the capital of all the planets, Planaria Rex. From Mercury to Pluto, wherever danger threatens the universe, you will find Dantro, the Planet Man, fighting for fair play. In a moment, the Planet Man. You recall that Dantro the Planet Man and Barrow the Robot, trapped in the graveyard of spaceships, had decided to go underground to the city of the insect people. Slats caught aboard the Alpha in the magnetic field of the planet made an almost suicidal attempt to break the grip. Dantro and Barrow are talking.
1: I sense the approach of a group of some sort.
2: Where? From under the portal, Barrow?
1: I believe so. Wait. Yes, definitely from the direction of the portal.
2: You think it's dark enough for us to go by without being seen?
1: Let us hope so. Quiet now. They're very close.
2: The whole thing's starting to turn.
1: Yes, it must be treated like a screw to keep it airtight. Come, let us get as close as the ground will permit. It may not stay open very long. If I may suggest it, I'll go first so that I can be ready to carry you down.
2: It's all right. I'm not proud. Lead the way.
1: There, the portal is opening. Hear the air hiss out. They can't keep it open very long at that rate. They lose too much atmosphere.
2: Come on, we better make a run for it.
1: We'll just have to chance being seen.
2: There's a ship. It's coming in now. Looks like one of your fleet.
1: It is. See, it's the Vistros. I was attached to that very ship.
2: Now, here's the edge. Look at that. I must go down 10 miles.
1: Hurry now. On my back.
2: Right.
1: Are you secure?
2: Secure. Lower away.
1: Apparently, we were not seen.
2: No, the ship is continuing up. You're right about this portal. It's good we moved quickly. It's closing already. Now that we're under, I'll take off this mask of my spacesuit. Your perception is sharper than mine, Barrow. Can you tell how far it is to the bottom?
1: About 16 miles.
2: 16 miles? It's incredible.
1: That is to the bottom, but my sonic detectors indicate several levels above that.
2: Well, of course, there would be several. Remember, Sacro said that this race has been forced to dig deeper and deeper into their planet as the sun died and the internal heat of the planetary crust cooled.
1: At our rate of fall, we should reach the bottom in about 5 minutes. I could drop faster, but we had better proceed slowly until we can see what lies below us.
2: Wait, stop a second.
1: Is something wrong?
2: No, but something just occurred to me. I'd like your reaction to it.
1: Certainly. What do you suggest?
2: If these insect men have been digging themselves deeper into this planet, the levels above the bottom must be deserted. But they must be connected to the lowest level at many places.
1: Your reasoning is sound, Planet Man.
2: Well, let's not descend then to the lowest level where we know the insect men are probably on guard. We'll stop at the first level we come to and work our way down.
1: An excellent idea, and the first level is close by. I'll continue our descent.
2: You're right. There it is. Better angle over that way.
1: I'm doing it now.
2: Bit more. All right, hold it. I'll climb down off your back. Cut your jets.
1: There's very little light, can you see?
2: Not very well.
1: I'll go first, then. My sonic detectors enable me to move in darkness.
2: I think it's safe enough away from the shaft to use my spacesuit floods. I doubt that any of the insect men ever come up to this level. Look at this dust. No one's been here for hundreds of years.
1: I believe your estimate is correct. By the way, Planet Man, suppose Slats did break out of the magnetic field of this planet and returns for help. Do you think he and the Mardi will follow us down here?
2: Well, that's up to them. Sacro will tell them where we are. If I know Slats, there'll be no holding him up there.
1: I hope for your sake and those of the slaves down below that Slats made it. Our chance of success alone are few, if any.
2: Well, it's too late to worry about that now. Let's see if we can find some way down to the level.
3: Slats aboard the Alpha calling Rura of the Mardi. Come in, Rura. Now, where is that gal? Just like a woman, when you want to talk to her, you can't find her. Come in, Rura. This is Slats.
4: Slats? Slats, this is Rora. I thought you'd be halfway to Earth by now, but the cosmic locator shows you're heading back up here. What's up?
3: Can you get a fleet of ships headed toward me at once?
4: Ships? I'll use the dimension warper.
3: Look, don't argue. Get those ships. Planet Man's in trouble.
0: Slats has made contact with the Mardi. Will they help him try to rescue Dantro? We'll be back in a moment, so level off. When we left Dantro and Barrow, they were making their way underground to the fearful headquarters of the insect people. Slats and Rura of the Mardi are attempting to help rescue Dantro and Barrow from the dying insect planet.
3: Is a fleet on the way?
5: They should join us any minute. I gave the necessary orders and then had myself sent aboard the Alpha with the Dimension Warper. Now, would you mind telling me what this is all about?
3: Okay, and I'm sorry if I sounded kind of rough before, but I'm worried about Dantro. See, the last I saw him, he and Barrow were headed down toward an apparently dead planet, but it's far from dead. You see, we were on our way to...
2: There must be a connection to the level below this one somewhere near here.
1: I'm sure we will find it, but be careful. The walls and ceilings of this chamber are not too solid. Through the centuries, the supports must have rusted away.
2: Well, I guess they'll hold a little while longer. They've held up this long. Say, what's that over there?
1: It looks like a passageway that's been sealed up.
2: I'll bet that's what we're looking for. It's probably been sealed to keep the heat and air from escaping from below.
1: What are you going to do?
2: I'll try to cut an opening through it with my heat projector. Stand back.
1: It seems to resist heat.
2: I'll set the projector up to full range. No luck.
1: Perhaps my boring arm will tunnel through it.
2: That would take too long. I'll use a few explosive pellets from this hand detonator.
1: What about these walls? They're none too solid.
2: We'll have to chance it. Get back a little further, Barrow. He's really set up quite a blast.
1: Planet Man, get back. The roof is caving in.
2: Come on, Barrow. We'll have to try to get through before the whole cavern caves in. We'll never get through then.
1: Hurry, Planet Man. This whole chamber is coming down.
3: There it is, you see, Roar, the first planet from that white dwarf. Wait, I'll cut the drive.
5: Why don't we go in a little closer?
3: Well, I told you about that magnetic field. No sense getting in too close until your fleet catches up with us.
5: You needn't fear getting trapped again. Our fleet is neutral to any such field.
3: No, it's not just that. I think we ought to have some sort of plan before we get any closer. There's some hostile ships, too, remember?
5: Oh, I don't forget so quickly, Slats, but you're right about the plan. What would you suggest?
3: Do your ships have invisibility shields?
5: Correct. The shields not only make them invisible to the eye, but also prevent their being picked up on any detection apparatus.
3: Well, I think the first thing to do is to get rid of those characters that tried to blast me out of space. They don't know I broke out of the field, you see. They probably figure I crashed on the planet. When they see the Alpha again, they won't waste any time trying to get rid of me.
5: Well, what will that gain us?
3: Well, here's the pitch. When the fleet gets here, you transfer aboard the flagship. Have them all cut in their invisibility shields and follow me in.
5: I see your plan now. Those other ships will think you're still alone and close in. When they get close enough, our ships will simply destroy them.
3: That's a ticket, Rurigail. Boy, are those babies going to get a surprise. But listen, save one for me, huh? I haven't forgotten the way they tried to gang up on me.
5: As you wish, but don't be unnecessarily reckless. Remember, our main problem is to save Planet Man.
3: Don't worry about me. Hey, there goes the detector. Flash him the recognition signal. Might be my friends coming out to play.
5: We'll soon know. If it's the Mardi, they'll reply at once. It's the fleet from home, all right.
3: All right, have them form in a perimeter around the Alpha.
5: Hello, this is Rura aboard the Alpha calling the Mardi flagship Tonat. Hello, Tonat. Form a protective perimeter around the Alpha and send your space launch for me. I'm coming aboard. I'll give the rest of your orders in person. Now, Slats. As soon as we've eliminated those other ships, I'll come back aboard the Alpha. Then we'll go down to the surface of that planet.
3: And the sooner the better, Rura, my gal. The sooner the better.
1: Planet Man, where are you? My detectors show that you are nearby, but I cannot see your light.
2: Back here, Barrow. I'm caught under some rocks.
1: Don't move. You may just cause another cave-in. I think I'll be able to lift them off with my propulsion unit, but we'll have to move very slowly. This cavern is not in much better shape than the one we left.
6: Whatever you say, but hurry. I'm afraid the insect men must have instruments that will register that cave-in. They're probably on their way here now.
0: Dantro and Barrel have probably revealed their presence to the insect people. Can Slats get to Dantro before the insect people? We'll be back in a moment, but first here is a message the Planet Man wants you to hear.

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Rocket millions of light years into space with Dan Trow, the Planet Man.

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12: 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The tomb of Queen Bartusha has been desecrated. 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
1: There it is, Sebastian. Sonar beam indicating contact with frequency gamma 4. You can start the message.
2: Right, Wilson. Spaceship Eos, rocket class C. Robert Wilson in command. Professor Sebastian reporting to Bureau of Astral Research and Statistics. Our geological and atmospheric findings will be ready on tape recordings at time of arrival. Anthropological findings, as usual. That is all.
0: Anthropological findings, as usual. Well, love that.
2: Committee? It's too bad about them. We can't find intelligent life where there isn't any.
0: No, only signs of the once lost life on almost every one of those cold, dead planets.
2: What's that?
0: Robot, directional alarm.
2: Directional?
0: We'll swing you off our course.
2: Well, then that'd be. You're sitting right there at the controls, corrected.
0: What do you think I'm trying to do? That's no good.
2: What do you mean? What's no good?
0: The controls. The dials of the directional rockets are working fine. Something's wrong outside. We're not traveling in free space.
2: That's impossible.
0: Is it? Listen to that vibration. It's caught in some kind of whirlpool, a space whirlpool.
2: The light. What happened to the light?
0: Wilson,

0: Spaceship Eos calling Earth. Spaceship Eos calling Earth. Eos to Earth.
1: Wilson.
2: Yes, Sebastian. You all right?
1: I think so. I'm weak and my head is spinning, but... Well, what happened, Wilson? The lights, the vibration...
0: All I know is we blacked out.
1: Both of us. Yeah, but what was it? What caused it?
0: I don't know. Whatever it was, we passed through it safely and the ship's unharmed. There's only one trouble, Professor.
1: Trouble?
0: I can't contact Earth. I've been trying for hours. Nothing.
1: Are you sure you're beaming the signal in the right direction? You said our controls weren't working.
0: They're working perfectly now. I'll check out bearings again. Turn on the Sigma Wave Telescope.
1: Right.
0: All right. Now, let's see. There's the Great Horn Galaxy that we just left. Beyond that, at 20 degrees, the 12 gaseous galaxies, the star of the outer circle. And down below, the bright median formation, our own solar system, the North Star.
1: Wait a minute. What is it?
0: It just can't be.
1: Oh, for heaven's sake, Wilson, what...
0: The sky is wrong, Sebastian.
1: You mad?
0: Am I? Well, all right, you tell me. Go on, look for yourself. Where's Mater's comet?
1: Mater's comet? Well, it's right there, but... Oh, no, it's gone. It's not there.
0: You're darn right, it's not there. And there are other things wrong with that sky. The constellations are all twisted up. Halley's comet is back where it must have been a few thousand years ago. Sebastian, I've got it. That sky is the sky of about 5,000 years ago.
1: But how can that be? What does it mean?
0: It means we've been knocked out of our own time orbit. We've been hurled 5,000 years back into the past.
1: The whirlpool thrust us away.
0: Whirlpool? It was the Universal Space-Time Conversion Center where all the orbits of space and time converge. Like the spokes of a wheel. Only we came out on the wrong spoke. When we get back to Earth, Sebastian, my calculations are correct. We will be in Egypt in the year 3000 B.C. That's it, Sebastian. Robot landing alarm. Strap yourself in, say your prayers. We're going to crash land in less than 30 seconds.

0: my head. 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Oh, the sky. The sky before we crashed, it was wrong. Made us comet all wrong. Sebastian! I can't move. My arms, my legs. Sebastian!
1: I'm here, Wilson, only a few feet away. In the shadow of the rocket exhaust tube.
0: I'm chained. Chained hand and foot. There's a stake driven to the ground. I can't.
1: And there's no use struggling, Wilson. I am chained too.
0: We'll die here in this desert. Look, the buzzards are starting to circle over us. Help! Help!
1: I'll take your strength. If anyone heard you, they wouldn't understand. You'd only frighten them. Someone will come. The one who bound us in these chains.
0: You're out of your mind. You talk as though you know where we are. Why we're bound.
1: I do, Wilson. You were right. We're in the great burial grounds of Egypt. The royal graveyard of Giza.
0: Giza? Giza? Are you mad? Where are the pyramids of the pharaohs? Where is the tomb of Khufu? Where is the Sphinx?
1: They haven't been built yet, Wilson. Now there are only limestone crags, 20 miles of them, towering to the heavens. Don't you understand? You are right. This is Egypt.
0: These chains, Sebastian, look at them.
1: Gold. Of course they're gold. Our chains are fashioned of solid gold because we're in the age of gold, sometime around the year 3000 B.C. You're the scientist. You said yourself the sky looks as it must have 5,000 years ago before the exodus of the Israelites from Egypt. Oh, there. Sun's rising, and there's someone coming toward us.
0: I must be insane. We both must be. Sure, something went wrong when we hit the space-time tunnel. The instrument panel showed it, but to have really been thrust back 5,000 years. Sebastian, that creature coming toward us,
1: an Egyptian. An Egyptian off a vase in a museum. The hair falling over the ears, the linen tunic, the scarab rings. Lie back, let me do the talking. Salam alaikum. I greet you in the name of Osiris, god of fertility and the Nile. There's no need to crack the whip. Your wish is our desire. We are messengers of Osiris and the sun god, Ra.
0: You're wasting your time, Sebastian. He doesn't hear. He can't talk. This man's a deaf mute.
1: But he's unlocking the chains. He's motioning to us to rise. He wants us to follow him. Hurry, Wilson, hurry before he lashes us into action.

0: deaf mute isn't interested in archaeologists' heaven. You better keep walking quietly.
1: The great house. Palace of the Pharaohs. Even if we die here, it'll have been worthwhile. Just to have...
0: Duke-on-the-cell. I don't know what that one said, but the whip's clear enough. Follow him through that door.
1: But that's the throne room. I've seen pictures of it reproduced from paintings on pyramid walls. And that tall one with a great gold ring on his left hand, the green basalt scarab on his breast, is the Pharaoh.
0: Stand erect, Sebastian. Look at them as though we're gods. You're no actor, neither am I, but you've 1 ounce of drama in your soul. Now's the time to use it. Get in our 2,000 plus 100 gadgets.
1: He's getting up. Is the voice blender set?
0: Yes, I need a moment to sort of warm it up. It'll overcome the language barrier it always has. Walk slowly, very slowly, toward him, and talk with dignity.
2: Noble Pharaoh, we come to you as messengers of the sun god Ra, and Osiris, god of fields and of the rivers. Our ways are the ways of the gods, and we bring you miracles of life and life after death.
3: Ryosin, Ryosin, Kolifa.
0: The first miracle will now be passed, O Pharaoh.
2: Listen, O Pharaoh, and our words will be understood by you, and yours by us. Speak to us, O Pharaoh.
3: And Kolifa asks that you tell us from whence your great sky bird comes.
2: The gods have sent us, Kolifa. Before we speak again, strike the chains from our wrists that our thoughts may be of peace and understanding.
3: So be it. Vizier, Toucan, strike the bonds. Remove the bonds from the wrists of the strangers. They have spoken in a strange tongue that is not ours, nor yet the tongue of Babylonia and Assyria, and yet the words have meaning.
2: Even as your words, O Pharaoh, have meaning for us.
3: Why have you come within our gates, strangers?
2: We know not why, O Pharaoh. The will of the god Ra is strange and unpredictable. Our course was charted without our knowledge. The great skybird that brought us here lies upon the sands of Giza, tired from the journey. We must return at once to care for it.
3: Let food and water be brought to the skybird that it may be refreshed. Prepare baths of oil and precious spices and fresh shifts of linen for the strangers. I, Kolifa, Pharaoh of all Egypt, bid you welcome to the land of the Nile and invite you to rest before you return to the great bird. Toucan.
0: Toucan awaits the royal command.
3: Let the high priest prepare a feast for the sun god Ra and his messenger.

0: But as for him who knows thee, he shines. The temple of him who assailed thee is in darkness, but the whole earth is in light.
1: If we really became disoriented at the space-time terminal, if we're really in Egypt in the year 3000 B.C.,
2: if, for heaven's sake, man, if we're not here, where in heaven's name do you think we are? Now, I'm not a physical scientist, but I am an archaeologist, so I must believe it. I see an artifact, and I can place the civilizations of the century. Well, impossible or not, this place is Egypt in 3000 B.C., and the name Kolifar is the name of an Egyptian pharaoh of distinction who ruled about that time. Now, finish wrapping yourself in that linen tunic. There's a whole band serenading us.
0: The Grand Vizier Tukulti.
3: King Kolifar sits beside the pool of the palace garden and awaits you.
2: We are honored, Tukulti. If you will lead us, we will follow.
3: Through this portal, along this path.
2: The gods have been good to Egypt, Tukulti. Your linens and gold, your tapestries and sculptures are beyond compare.
3: Our quarrel is not with the gods. We have enemies abroad. There are those who say Egypt must strike out. Pharaoh rests upon his royal couch. He plays with the lilies of the pool, and always his eyes are upon his queen. She is there beside him. I leave you now.
4: But come closer, emissaries of the gods. Approach the royal presence. Queen Ispatu wishes to gaze upon you.
0: How fair their skin. How like gold their hair shines in the sun. Never seen eyes so blue, nor men so stalwart.
2: Nor we, a queen, so beautiful.
4: Have you rested well, messengers of Ra? What do the gods of Egypt have in store? The warning. Why are the brasses sounded? What new tragedy has struck the house of Kolifar?
0: Nay, for the second time since the moon was in its infancy, the tomb of your mother desecrated, the sacred vessels of life after death, the Ushabti destroyed by those who will not let her rest in peace. And now this...
4: Tukulti! Grand Vizier Tukulti!
3: Oh, King, my tongue is rooted. My throat distressed.
4: The brass sound. What new misfortune to come? Speak to me, Vizier, or I will have that tongue torn from its roots and have thee rendered limb from limb. Speak! What plague has descended now upon the house of Pharaoh, the little prince, so small, so helpless?
0: My son, no.
4: The gods murdered. Even as he lay in his golden cradle, some madman intent on evil snatched him from his linen sheets. The little

0: my soldiers and slaves to search the bulrushes and the riverbeds and fields and houses. My son must be found, alive or dead. Bring me back the flesh of my flesh, the prince who is the last of the line of Caulifar. I, Caulifar, king of Egypt, issue this warning. For those who have robbed the grave of the dead queen, my mother, those who have robbed the cradle of my son, the living prince, the penalty is death without burial. Death for all eternity. I have spoken.
1: See how the lily flows upon the bosom of the Nile. The body of my child may be feeding them.
0: You are messengers of the gods. Said so. You have magic far beyond the powers of the court magicians. The instrument that makes your speech and ours intelligible to each other. The great bird that carries you through the heavens. These are miracles beyond the dreams of even a pharaoh. You must use this magic.
2: Even to the gods, O Pharaoh, there are some things that are not possible. Our magic cannot find your son.
1: He is so little, strangers, with great dark eyes and trust in his heart.
2: Egypt is vast, Your Majesty. There is nothing we can do to help you, even though our hearts too bleed for the little prince.
3: Perhaps.
2: Yes, perhaps. We may fail, King Caulifar. We may rouse false hopes and leave your spirit even more troubled than it is now, but there is a machine which rests in our flying bird, our spaceship.
3: Machine was
2: the audio wave amplifier. Suppose we try it, Sebastian. There's just a chance.
3: Audio wave detector.
0: Your words fall on ears that do not comprehend.
2: They cannot, oh sir, for this is magic that reaches forward into time, forward into the vast infinity of the future. But the machine whereof I speak.
0: Then it must be brought here at once. Listen to me, strangers, messenger of Ra and Osiris. Thrice the house of Caulifar has been struck. The grave of the queen, my mother, has been defiled by grave robbers. I have but lately eluded death from a dagger in the dark, and now my son, my little prince. If you find the prince, I will make the gods offerings of electrum and gold, jewels and linen beyond compare. I will erect a temple.
2: Yes, Pharaoh, but we must not let the shadow of the sun die.

0: in which the foul deed was done.
1: This is the cradle in which the little prince slept.
0: And there beyond the cedar doors where the guards were slain, I too conned his ear.
2: But the prince is gone now. Why do you tarry here while his abductors take him beyond our reach?
3: It is here, O Pharaoh, with this magic device that the miracle must be performed. For it is in this very chamber that we shall hear the words of the conspirators.
0: There is no sound here save the drone of your
3: amplifier.
0: Amplifier?
3: Have you ever stood upon the banks of the River Nile, O Pharaoh, and tossed a pebble into the water?
0: Yes, yes, many times.
3: You've seen the waves which it produces move out in ever-widening circles. The waves become fainter and fainter until at last the naked eye cannot see them.
0: Yes, yes.
3: But the motion is still there. The invisible ripples keep spreading through the water, even until the great river flows into the sea.
0: I do not understand. How shall this recall my son?
3: The spoken word, O Pharaoh, like the pebble in the water, produces waves in the air which spread in ever-widening circles and finally become too weak to be heard by the naked ear. But this magic device, Qualifier, can give new strength to the waves and make them audible.

0: Another voice.
1: The child. Silence the child quickly, lest the other guards hear him. No one is to be done now. Good. When all has been carried out according to plan, we will meet in the Tome of Artesia. Make haste now and leave before we are discovered.
2: Desecrate the tomb of the dead.
0: Whoever would dare steal the child of the great Pharaoh.
3: Any man who defiles a sacred tomb is struck dead.
0: Nevertheless, if you want to find your son, that is where we must go.
4: The wise men from the skies do not know, Excellency, that there is no access to the Tome of Artesia, that its entrance has been sealed secretly for all eternity so that the living may not disturb the dead.
0: I will find an opening, Caulifar. The miracles of the great bird are not exhausted. Send the deaf-mute Ankimon with me to show me the tomb, and I will force it to yield its secret.
4: But you cannot!
2: Let it be so! And may the god Ra smile upon you.
0: What are you up to, Wilson? How are you going to get through a mountain of limestone?
2: You'll see, my lad, because you're coming with me.
0: Every inch with this radar projector.
2: Radar projector? What's it supposed to do? Drill holes in solid rock?
0: You know how a doctor taps your chest to see where it's hollow and where it's not?
2: Percussion on a mountain?
0: That's exactly what I'm doing. Only instead of tapping with my fingers to find the hollow cave beyond the entrance, I'm hitting the surface of this rock with a radar beam. If I come to a hollow spot, well, I'll be able to... Sebastian, listen.
2: Yeah. Sounds different.
0: It is different. This is it, Sebastian. This boulder is the gateway to the Tomb of Bartisha. Signal the deaf-mute to come over. We'll need his slaves to move it. And then I'm going in.
2: You mean we're going in?
0: One of us has to stay out here to organize a rescue party just in case anything happens. I'll keep in touch with you on the shortwave.
2: Here comes the deaf-mute Ankimon. Better show him what you want.
0: Here, you. All of you. Like this. Yes, that's the idea. Ready, Sebastian? One, two. Ah, she's giving. We found the entrance to the tomb. Again. One, two, three. One, two, three.
4: Make way for the chariot of the strangers. Make way for the chariot of the messengers of Ra. Let the curtains of the chariot be drawn, that I may see within.
2: The gods have been good, O Pharaoh. We give you your son.
3: My son? But he lies there so quietly.
0: He sleeps, screaming his patu. He was frightened and hungry, but now he...

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0: We feast tonight and banquet. The little prince is saved. But tomorrow, vengeance! Messengers of the gods, listen to me. Your great bird lies in the fields of Giza beside the Nile, poised for flight. But before you depart, you must hear this. 3 times have they struck at the house of Caulifar. 3 times they have failed. But next time...
1: There will be no next time, O Pharaoh. You will destroy the plague upon your house with your own hand.
0: How can I destroy an enemy I do not know?
1: The enemy is known to me, Pharaoh. He is within your gates. He feasts with you. He sits at your banquet table and eats your food, even as he plots your death. No, do not lift that cover to your lips.
2: Sebastian, have you gone mad? We're ready to leave. The ship's prepared. You'll ruin everything.
1: Vizier.
3: Yes, messenger of Ra.
1: Drink the wine from the goblet the Pharaoh holds.
3: The fruit of the grape is forbidden to Tukan, O son of Osiris.
0: No, stranger. You are in error. The vizier Tukan is my trusted friend, my advisor.
1: Then let him prove it by drinking the wine. You see, he dare not, Caulifar, for he knows that the wine is poisoned.
0: Drink the wine, Tukan, my noble friend. Prove your innocence. Drink.
3: No, I dare not.
0: Know the penalty for treason. Drink from that goblet, vizier, my friend, my noble counselor.
3: No, I cannot. Do not kill me. Do not kill me. I was dead.
1: Take him away. Remove him from my sight. And when he is dead, let no stone mark the place where his worthless soul is buried.
2: Great heavens, Sebastian, I'm floored. How did you do it?
4: Do what?
2: Spot that vizier as the poisoner. How did you know there was poison in the goblet?
4: I saw the vizier put something in it.
2: Yes, but how did you know it was poison?
4: I'm an archaeologist, Wilson, a student of history. Don't you see? I knew there was a pharaoh called Caulifar. I knew an attempt was made to poison him, and the attempt failed. So I kept my eyes open and spotted the vizier. I read all about it in a book. A book that won't be published until 5,000 years from now.

0: not leave us. Rest with us longer.
1: Must you leave us, sons of Osiris? That rendered us much service with your feats of magic. These jewels and gold are but a small token of our gratitude.
2: We must leave, Caulifla. It is written in the stars. The gods grow impatient for our return.
3: Already the wheels that turn our spaceship are impatient for flight. The bird is eager to rise.
1: We find your great bird strange and exciting. What is the picture painted in bold colors upon the side?
3: It is a symbol, Pharaoh. It is called the Sphinx.
1: Sphinx? Sphinx? That is an Egyptian word. I must examine the picture more closely. Strange. Most strange. That bird comes to the Garden of the Gods and rests upon the sands of Giza. And yet, look upon the picture you call the Sphinx. The body is that of a crouching lion, but the head...
0: The head, my lord, is your head. The features, the face, it's your face.
1: It is an omen from the gods. I, Caulifla, decree that upon this very spot in Giza, which guards the river Nile, there shall be carved from this mountain a statue complete in every detail, an exact copy of the picture upon the stranger's great bird. The head shall be my head, the eyes brooding and distant, and the body that of a crouching lion. The statue shall be called the Sphinx.

0: week, another exciting adventure from the world of tomorrow. 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
1: The Witch's Tale.

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0: 107-year-old I be today. Yes, sir, 107-year-old. Well, Satan, yeah, this time for us to cheer folks up with another of our pretty little bedtime stories. Well, now, if everyone will douse out their lights, we'll be getting down to business. That's it. Make it nice and dark and cheerful. We want gloom and shadow for this cheerful yarn. Now draw up to the fire and gaze into the embers. Gaze into them deep, and soon you'll see inside a house way down in Mexico. Mexico, where once a bunch of Indians lived. They're all dead now, them old Aztecs the Spaniards conquered, but sometimes the dead are very much alive. And now begins our story about the knife of sacrifice. The knife of sacrifice.
1: I gee, Mrs. Deegan, that's another rubber we beat them.
2: We're certainly the champions tonight, Mr. Meyer. Your deal.
3: You and I'll take him for a ride this time, Pete.
4: I doubt it. I can't keep my mind on cards while that mestizo out there keeps up his rotten fiddling. Isn't he ever going to stop?
2: You're not still objecting because Manuel chooses to serenade his beloved in this gorgeous moonlight.
1: If it puts that fat cook of ours in good humor, by gee, I hope he keeps it up all night.
3: So do I. Then perhaps you'll think of something else to feed us besides tortillas and frijoles.
4: Tortillas, frijoles, and don't forget the enchiladas. If I ever get out of this infernal country, I hope never to taste, see, smell, or hear anything Mexican again as long as I live.
2: And that remark from a gentleman who was christened Pedro Jose Marie Morales.
5: Since we came to Zacatlan, Pete, you've certainly acquired a grudge against the land of your ancestors.
4: Ah, chuck that, will you? You know the only thing Mexican about me is my name and my looks. I can't even speak the language of the blasted country. I wish you and your wife would lay off about my half-breed ancestry.
5: You hear that, Eunice? Pete would have us forget that on the maternal side, he's a direct descendant of the Emperor Montezuma.
2: All right, Pete. I promise never again to mention that you resemble an Aztec king, and that I'd give anything to see your bronze beauty draped in a feathered cloak and headdress.
1: Well, I got the cards all dealt. Pick them up.
4: Oh, let's not play anymore. Bridge in this tumble-down dobe shack seems more out of place than ever tonight.
5: You didn't expect Ritz-Carlton accommodation on an archaeological expedition in the wilderness, I hope.
1: Oh, Pete is down in the dumps tonight. Pretty soon we find what we came here to look for. And then, by gee, you feel fine again, huh?
4: When we find what we came here to look for, I won't feel anything. I'll be dead.
5: Oh, snap out of it. How can you be so discouraging when this morning we found the proof that we're searching in the right spot?
4: Proof? That obsidian knife? What does that prove? Except that some Aztec lost it here 400 or 500 years ago.
5: But, Pete, Dr. Meyer and I have explained that it's a sacred knife. A knife of sacrifice, used only by high priests. Such things weren't carelessly lost, any more than the altar vessels of the Christian church would be.
1: I should say not. It was buried, hidden in the ground, and by design, not chance.
2: You know it's a clue to what we're all seeking. It's only a question of time now before you and Carl and Dr. Meyer find the treasure.
4: Oh, I know I'm acting like a bad sport, Eunice. But we've been digging in this godforsaken hole for nearly 6 months now, and... Oh, well, it's all right for Carl and Doc here. They're scientists. But I'm only a greedy engineer. I want the gold that's supposed to be buried here. And we haven't seen a glimmer of it.
5: We saw the hammered bracelet that mestizo found.
1: Pure gold it was, and of the age of Montezuma.
4: So, like fools, we all jumped to the conclusion that when Cortez sacked the city of Mexico, some of the high priests buried some of the temple treasures somewhere around Zacatlan.
5: History agrees that much of the city's wealth was hidden to keep it out of the Spanish hands. And this is certainly a reasonable spot to look for.
1: I know this is the place. That bracelet proves it. And so does the picture writing Carl deciphered. Also, the geological strata in which we found that knife this morning, that knife which could only have belonged to the kind of high priest who would have hid the treasures of the temples. And think of the ancient associations of such a treasure.
4: Boy, even with the cut which the Mexican government will demand out of anything, we'd be millionaires if you fellows are right. Gold. Pure gold. Millions and billions of dollars worth of it might be buried here.
5: The historical value.
2: Oh, the beauty of it.
4: It's only what it means in American dollars that interests me.
2: May I see that knife again? The one you found?
5: Certainly, dear. You pass it over, Pete. You're closest.
4: All right. Here, take it quick. I don't like the hold of the thing.
2: It hasn't very pleasant associations, has it? You say it's made of glass, Dr. Meyer?
1: Yeah. Obsidian is volcanic glass.
2: You're sure it was used for human sacrifices, Carl?
5: I've seen too many such knives to be in doubt about it. As human sacrifice was an everyday occurrence here at the time of the Spanish conquest, ceremonial daggers such as this were very common. The gods of the Aztecs were perhaps the most bloodthirsty ever worshipped.
2: How was the knife used?
5: The victim of the sacrifice was laid prostrate on a great green stone, curved upwards in the middle to elevate the chest. Then the priest plunged the knife in his breast and tore out the living heart.
4: Do you wonder I don't want to be reminded that such people were my ancestors?
5: You know, I have a theory that when the treasure we're looking for was buried, this knife was probably used to sacrifice a victim to the spirits of the earth or to the gods of hate and war to gain their favor so they'd watch over it, as it were.
4: What gave you that crazy idea?
5: That isn't crazy. That's been the custom of all peoples, some of them possessing a much less primitive religion than the Aztecs. And with the Aztecs, anything or nothing was made an excuse for human sacrifice.
4: Put that knife away. Out of my sight.
2: Yes, it gives me the shivers, too. Here, Pete, put it in the drawer there.
4: Oh, don't hand it to me. I don't want to touch it again.
5: Oh, don't be such a booby.
4: All right. Give it to me. It's funny. When I hold it in my hand, I seem to see the great green stone you spoke about. And a victim for the sacrifice.
1: Hmm?
4: Now you take it, Doc. Take it out of my hand. Put it out of sight.
1: Sure, Pete. Sure.
5: What on earth is the matter with you tonight? You haven't been yourself since we found that thing.
4: Oh, I'll go out and take a walk. Maybe I'll snap out of it.
1: Wait, my boy. I will go with you.
4: No. I want to be alone. I'm all right. That filthy Mexican out there has begun to play again. If he doesn't lay off, I'll kill him. You! Manuel! Stop that fiddling! Stop it, I tell you! Stop it!
2: Heath, you know he doesn't understand English.
4: He'll understand this by Peter!
2: Stop him!
4: Drop that gun!
2: Oh,
1: no! It's
2: shooting
1: Manuel! Oh, get that pistol!
4: Give me that gun! Let me go! Take your hands off!
5: Give me that gun! Doc, I got his wrist! No, get out of his hand!
4: No! Help me hold him! He's fighting like a madman! No!
1: Pete, what is the matter with you? You don't know what you're doing!
5: All right, Doc. We've got him now.
2: Fortunately, his bullets didn't hit Manuel.
1: No, he ran at the first shot.
5: What did I do? What did I do?
4: You tried to kill a man, you fool, that's all.
5: I didn't. I didn't hurt him.
4: No, thanks to your rotten marksmanship.
5: Oh, thank God. Oh, keep that gun, Carl. Don't let me ever have it again.
2: Oh, what happened to you, Pete? You suddenly became a raving lunatic.
5: I don't know. Something suddenly, I just wasn't myself any longer. I was... Oh, I don't know. I
4: were as good a shot as you, Carl. That man would be dead.
5: What happened to me? What happened to me?
4: Pete, pull yourself together.
5: What happened to me? Tell me what happened to me.
2: Make him sit down in that chair. I'll get him a drink.
5: What happened to me?
4: Quiet, old man. You're hysterical.
1: It's all right now. No one is hurt. But,
4: and you'll never do such a crazy thing again.
1: But what made me do
2: it? Never mind. Here, drink this whiskey.
5: Thanks.
1: I know what is wrong with you. You've always been used to the city. This quiet here, these woods, these mountains, they have been too different for you.
2: Yes. I've seen this coming for a long time. You've got to have a change. All of us have. You free men work like pack animals all day. And when night comes, the best thing we can think of to do is to sit around and play bridge.
1: We might play pinochle for a change.
2: But we don't play at anything. We all make work of everything we do. Pete's outburst just now might have happened to any of us. Carl was impossible to live with last week. Before that, no one could speak to Dr. Meyer. And I want to scream sometimes. We're all on the verge of a nervous blow-up.
4: Eunice is right. We've got to get out of ourselves occasionally.
1: But what can we do alone at night? Except play cards and talk.
2: Oh, we must do something it'll be impossible to take seriously. Something childish. Something... Oh, I know what we're going to do.
4: Where are you going?
2: I thought of just the thing. It's terribly infantile, but we may have some fun with it. And we can't take it seriously. I found it.
4: Holy smoke.
1: What's that?
2: A planchette table. I slipped it in a trunk when we left the States, and I'd almost forgotten I had it. We're all going to use it to talk to the spirits.
1: Talk to the spirits?
2: I thought of it when Carl spoke of the Aztecs making a sacrifice to the spirits so they'd guard their buried treasure. Maybe those same spirits will tell us where it's hidden.
1: But I don't understand.
4: A planchette table is like an Ouija board, Doctor. Only it writes messages with a pencil.
2: Well, it's awfully silly, but a lot of fun and a change. Here, all of you draw chairs around this table.
4: I'll get paper and pencil.
2: And put out all the lamps, Carl. It's more spooky in the dark.
4: All right.
5: Here, you adjust the pencil.
1: Oh, such a lot of nonsense.
5: But Eunice has the right idea, Doc. Nonsense is what we need. There. Dark as I can get it with all this moonlight streaming in.
2: Now, let's all place our fingertips lightly on the little table and hold a thought. Shall we ask it the exact spot to find the Aztec gold?
5: Might as well. That's on all our minds.
1: Oh, such a silliness.
4: It's good of you to try and make me forget I've almost murdered a man. I'm grateful to you.
2: Oh, Pete, please. We're going to play now.
4: All right. I wonder if the spirits could tell us where the gold is hidden.
2: Don't you dare take this thing seriously.
4: No. No, of course not.
2: Isn't it spooky, though? Sitting in the shadows that the moonlight makes.
4: How could you have thought that moon romantic, Eunice? It's a moon of blood, shining over a bloody land.
5: Pete, snap out of it.
4: I'm trying to figure out what made me shoot at Manuel. Maybe it's the blood of my murderous ancestors who tore hearts from living bodies.
2: Pete, please.
5: Maybe this land of theirs is making me revert to type.
1: Pete, you talk like a fool.
2: Oh, stop talking altogether and keep your mind on the question. Besides, we're doing this for fun. You give me the creeps saying things like that in this dark room and...
4: I won't say anything more. It is a strange moon. I see shadows in it.
1: Oh, stop it. Where's the fun here? This thing don't move.
5: Come on, Planchet. Where did the Aztecs hide their treasure from the temples?
2: Oh, you've got to be respectful to spirits. Like this. Great spirits of the dead, give up thy secret. Reveal to us the thing that we should know.
1: Oh, such a lot of nonsense.
5: Quiet. The thing is beginning to move.
1: You're pushing.
5: I am not.
2: None of it is. It's the...

0: The planchette is going fast. I ain't pushing. Pete, are you?
1: Hush. Carl, look at Pete.
2: Pete, old man. You're sitting in the darndest shadow.
1: That shadow wasn't there before. What makes it?
0: What makes this little table move?
2: Pete! Why don't you answer?
0: Pete is pushing the table. I can feel.
1: Oh, that shadow, Carl. It makes Pete look as though he had on a feathered cloak, a feathered headdress, as though he were an Aztec.
2: Pete! Why are you so still?
1: Oh, Carl, something's wrong with him.
0: Yeah, light those lamps.
2: He's choking. There's someone had him by the throat.
0: He's struggling, fighting with something that ain't there.
1: Oh, Carl, that shadow. The shadow of an Indian in a feathered cloak.
0: It is going away from him.
2: Light those lamps.
1: Oh, yes, yes.
2: Doc, Pete's cold as a dead man.
0: Yeah, but he's breathing. And light his pulse is light. Beating.
2: I got a lamp here. Oh, this is ghastly.
0: Oh, he's only fainted. He's coming too now.
2: Pete.
3: This land, blood of my ancestors. Carl. Doc.
0: Pete, what happened to you?
3: But I... Now I know why I tried to shoot that man. Something's trying to steal my body.
2: Pete!
0: What nonsense are you talking?
1: Oh, Carl, look what the planchette wrote on this paper.
2: Doc, it's Aztec picture writing.
0: Pete wrote that. I felt him push the planchette.
2: Pete couldn't write it. He doesn't know Aztec.
3: I know what it means. It tells where to find the treasure. The treasure guarded by the dead.

0: place. This is the place. Dig, you missed these holes. Dig, dig.
1: I knew that what I wrote that night would lead us to the treasure.
2: Pete, you couldn't have made that picture writing.
1: Well, if I didn't make it, who did?
2: I don't know. But I refuse to believe that there was anything supernatural about your fainting spell and the action of that planchette. I'll have to see the treasure actually uncovered before I'll believe this is really the spot.
1: This is the spot. And the night on which that planchette revealed it, at two different times, something gained possession of me. Body and soul.
0: This is the spot, all right. Ain't we already found a few things in the upper layers? Aztec things? In a minute, these workmen are going to lay bare the entire treasure. But I agree with Carl when he says all the rest is craziness.
1: Ah, well, have it your own way. If the gold is here, and I can get out of this blasted country alive with some of it, I'll be satisfied.
2: What do you mean, if you can get out alive?
1: Just what I say. You believed a human sacrifice was made to ensure the guardianship of spirits for this treasure. I believe another must be made before those spirits will give it up.
2: Oh, rot. With the superstition you're talking lately, I'm beginning to think one of your Indian ancestors has set up house inside your brain. Snap out of it.
3: Signore! Pronto!
0: Carl, Pete, over there. They found something.
3: Signore! Pronto!
2: Quick,
3: signore.
2: Come on!
3: Signore! Signore!
0: They found the treasure. They found the treasure.
2: What is it? What have you found?
3: Look. Look, signores.
0: Bones.
1: Look what they've uncovered, Carl. A human skeleton.
3: See. Si, signores.
1: And it's lying upon a great green stone. A stone that curves upwards to elevate the chest. The stone where the priest lay his sacrifice to tear out the living heart.
2: There's nothing we can do with him, Eunice. Since the men uncovered that green stone and the skeleton, he's absolutely convinced that the only way we'll ever reach the gold is by means of a human sacrifice to what he calls its guardian spirits. The man's mad, mad as a march hare.
4: I wonder. It's been over a week since you found that stone, Carl. And that's all you found.
2: How can you say that when you've seen the vault of masonry it covered? Inside that vault must be the temple treasures.
4: But you have been unable to penetrate that vault.
2: Because the priests did their work so well. It's as strong as a modern safe.
4: You have modern tools. The sort that would force any modern safe.
2: We've had accidents with our tools. I've told you, one on top of another. But when we get that fresh dynamite from Mexico City tomorrow and some decent detonating apparatus...
4: Carl, why do you suppose the explosives you already have never failed to work before? Why will they work now anywhere excepting on that vault? Why do your tools break or lose their edges? Why?
2: If you're suggesting there's a supernatural reason, cut it. I hear enough of that stuff from Pete. He's got all the workmen believing it. Our failure to break open that vault has been due to simple accidents, coincidences. There's nothing supernatural in the world.
4: Yet, by the supernatural, you found where the vault was buried.
2: Pete lied to us. He moved that planchette table, and all the time he must have known the ancient picture writing.
4: And the location of that vault, and the great green stone that covered it? Oh, Carl, he's never been in Mexico before.
2: But if it was a spirit who guided his hand that night, why should it have revealed the hiding place?
4: Because it was blood-hungry, perhaps. Its sacrificial knife demands another victim. Oh, Carl, I've come to believe as Pete does. And remember, the spirit revealed that vault through a descendant of the race which hid it, not through us, whose ancestors destroyed that race and its religion.
2: If there's any truth in that bunk, Pete isn't in danger at all, as he thinks.
4: No, but we are. Oh, Carl, I've grown afraid in the last few days. I can't bear to look at the moon at night. A moon of blood, as Peter's called it. His people worship the moon, you've told me, with their other gods. A moon of blood, shining over a land of blood. Oh, let's go away from here, Carl. Let's go away.
2: Before we open that vault and find the treasure?
4: Yes, it's not for white men.
2: You're talking nonsense. Tomorrow we'll have the new explosives, and then we'll see what's in that vault. I've got to go and join Doc now. He's waiting for me.
4: Is Pete with him?
2: I don't know. I haven't seen him since this morning. Dear, where's that obsidian knife? Did you put it away somewhere? I took it from the drawer last night and laid it on the table here.
4: I haven't seen it. Maybe Pete or Dr. Meyer.
2: Doc hasn't got it. He was asking about it this morning. And Pete is afraid to even touch the thing.
4: I'll look for it.
2: Oh, don't bother now. I must run along. Be back in an hour or so. Goodbye, dear.
4: Goodbye. A moon of blood. A land of blood.
5: A holy moon. An avenging land.
4: Oh, Pete. Oh, I never heard you come in. You startled me. Carl just went out the other door if you want to catch up with him. Pete, What's the matter with you? You look so different, like...
5: Like perhaps the descendant of an Aztec king.
4: You're like the shadow I thought I saw before your face that night. The shadow that seemed to struggle with you, that you said was trying to steal your body. You have that knife Carl was looking for. You have it in your hand.
5: It is the knife of holy sacrifice.
4: Oh, Pete, keep away from me. Pete, I'm afraid of you. Keep away, keep away. Oh, Carl, Carl!
5: I cannot let you scream now. And only tonight will I remove this gag, that you may scream once upon the great green stone. A scream which may reach the holy moon of blood and the spirits of death which guard my people's treasure. One scream upon the great green stone you shall have tonight, as I plunge this knife of sacrifice into your breast and tear out your living heart.
2: Where can Eunice be, Doc? It's 3 hours since I went home, and she was gone then.
0: We should have remained in the house and waited for her. Now perhaps she has come back while we are out here looking.
2: But we did wait in the house until it began to grow dark. She never stays outside so late. All this crazy stuff Pete has been saying has made her afraid of the moonlight.
0: Maybe she's with Pete. They used to take long walks together.
2: Not since he began to get so queer.
0: When one is worried, Carl, one is never reasonable. Pete has not been at the digging all afternoon. I bet anything we'll find them safe now at the house.
2: Well, maybe you're right.
0: Come on back and see.
2: All right. She wouldn't be over in this direction anyway. From force of habit, I suppose, we seem to have headed for the diggings.
0: At the diggings is the last place she would be. She don't like that big green stone she got there.
2: Oh, come on. We'll get back to the house. The moon is becoming bright now. She's bound to be at home. The moon of blood, she called it. It does look strange and red tonight. Wait a minute. Who's that over there?
0: Where?
2: On the bank above the buried vault.
0: That man, or some mestizo, perhaps.
2: He seems to be bowing, making queer gestures.
0: Yeah, bowing to that vault. Now he raises his arms and looks at the moon. That's funny. Oh, drunk, I bet you.
2: But no, Doc. It's Pete.
0: By gee, it is. And acting like a lunatic.
2: He's alone. I knew Eunice wouldn't be with him. Oh, she must be at the shack now. Come on.
0: Wait. What's Pete got there? Look, that big long bundle he's lifting from the shadow by that tree. Come closer.
2: Let's not waste time. I've got to get back to the house, Doc. If I don't find Eunice there...
0: You'll find her there. Don't worry, my boy. But that bundle, Pete has laid it on the big green stone.
2: Let's not bother about him. I've got to find out where Eunice is.
0: Wait. That bundle, Carl, it looks like a human body.
2: Yes.
0: It's tied like in a sheet. We're too far away to see, but...
2: I can see. It is a body. And that's not a sheet. It's a woman's dress. Good God! That color! Eunice wore a dress that shade!
0: It is Eunice!
2: And Pete has a knife in his hand! That knife of sacrifice! Quick, for God's sake!
0: Carl, we're too far away. We can't make it.
2: I have to make it. He's a madman.
0: You got that gun?
2: No! No, he's a lunatic. I can't shoot a man who doesn't know what he's doing. Run! We've got to stop him.
0: We can't make it. Because he's mad, you've got to shoot. Shoot him in the arm, in the leg. He's raising that knife above her.
2: Eunice! I've got to shoot, and may God forgive me. I shoot to kill.
0: You got him. He's fallen across your wife, across the big green stone.
4: Carl! Oh, Carl!
2: Eunice, I'm coming.
4: Oh, lift me up here. Untie my hands.
2: Yes, dear, yes. Oh, my dear, my darling.
0: Pete is dead, Carl. The knife of sacrifice, as he fell, stabbed him in the breast.
4: What's that?
0: The bolt. That dynamite we left in there, that we couldn't make go off.
2: It's blown the vault wide open.
0: The treasure. It is ours at last.
4: Eunice. Oh, look at that shadow by the vault.
0: Like we see before. An Aztec priest in feathered cloak.
4: It's gone now. Disappeared within that shaft of moonlight.
0: Carl, look into that vault. Our treasure.
2: Treasure? God.
4: Dead men bones.
0: And rusty Spanish armor. White men's bones.
4: That is the treasure of the Aztecs that we sought. A burial vault of hate and death.

Well, that's the end of that, Satan. Come see us again and we'll tell you another pretty bedtime story. Well, you got to go home now. Satan and me's got business to attend to. Important business. Hey, Satan? Near midnight, Satan.

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Tonight, the time after the next atomic war, the place somewhere in the United States, the story, The Moon is Green by Fritz Leiber.

0: was green. 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I reached my arms toward it and let it bathe me. I closed my eyes and let it kiss me.
1: Effie! Effie, where are you?
0: Oh, dear Lord, he mustn't see it. It's so beautiful, and he always kills beauty.
1: Effie!
0: In the bedroom, Hank! I've got to close the shutters before he comes. Mustn't.
1: Effie! What the devil are you doing? Close those shutters, you fool! Come away from there. You're trying to destroy yourself and me, too. You know those shutters are not safe to open for another 5 years.
0: I only wanted to look at the moon.
1: The moon? Here, count yourself for radiation. You know what the Central Committee would do to you for breaking the lead shield?
0: Kill me. I wouldn't mind.
1: Don't talk like that.
0: Would it be so different from being shut up in a lead coffin the way we are now? Would it be worse than the eternal thud of the air conditioners and the radiation filters?
1: Be still and count yourself. Good Lord, we're past the danger zone. Oh, wait a minute. Did you take off your watch?
0: No.
1: Well, give it to me. You fool. You little fool. What am I going to do with you? Can't you understand what kind of a world you're living in? Can't you?
0: Oh, yes, husband. I can understand only too well. It's the world that can't seem to understand. The world that went on stockpiling hydrogen bombs. The world that started testing those bombs, telling itself it hadn't really exploded enough to make the air dangerous. And then began to throw them across continents, one nation against another. It lasted about 2 months. And after that, the fury of doomed men who thought only of taking with them as many of the enemy as possible. After the fury came the time of terror. Men and women with death sifting into their bones and through their nostrils, fighting for bare survival under a dust-hazed sky that played fantastic tricks with the light of the sun and the green light of the moon. The only chance for existence was to claim one of those underground radiation-shielded places. They went to the strong. And afterward, the waiting behind the lead shields. The endless, interminable waiting.
1: You understand, I suppose, that we were allowed to reclaim this ground-level apartment only because the committee believed us to be responsible people. And because I've been making a darn good showing lately.
0: Yes, Hank, I understand.
1: It's a privilege to have some privacy, you know. I could send you back to the basement tenements. Would you like that?
0: Oh, no. Oh, no. Anything rather than that fetid huddling and that shameless communal sprawl. Yet is this really so much better? Being on the surface is meaningless. It only tantalizes. And yet...
1: Well?
0: No, no, Hank. I don't want to go back underneath.
1: Well, then try to behave yourself. Coming up through the tunnel just now, I decided I'd better talk to you. Frankly, Effie, the committee's beginning to be a little concerned about our lack of children.
0: Oh.
1: Charlie Baker asked me this morning if I'd like my name put on the list. You're a free woman.
0: You needn't bother.
1: What do you mean?
0: I mean, we're going to have a baby.
1: We... What? Effie, are you sure?
0: Yes.
1: Effie, that's wonderful. It's magnificent. Do you realize what this means to my rating with the committee? You know how important it is to the community to raise healthy members for the day when we can resume the surface war.
0: Yes, I've heard the broadcast.
1: We'll announce it at the meeting of the Junior Committee tonight.
0: Tonight?
1: Well, you hadn't forgotten about it, had you? It's the annual banquet. Now, you brighten yourself up and put on your best dress. I want the other juniors to see what a handsome wife the new member has got. What's the trouble now?
0: Well, I'm terribly sorry, Hank, but you'll have to go alone. I'm really not well.
1: There you go again. First the infantile, inexcusable business of opening the lead shutter, and now this. Don't you know what this could mean to my reputation, Effie?
0: I'm sorry.
1: You're coming, Effie. This is just neurotic pampering.
0: Hank, I'll just be sick, and you wouldn't be proud of me at all.
1: Now listen, Effie. Tonight's too important. It'll cause a lot of bad comment if a new member's wife isn't present. You know how just a hint of sickness starts all kinds of rumors about radiation disease. Now, what do you say?
0: No.
1: Effie, you're going. There's nothing wrong with you if I have to...
0: Hank! You're hurting my arm. It isn't good for the baby.
1: Oh, the baby? I'd almost forgotten. Oh, no, we have to be very careful. I suppose if I explain to them you aren't there because of the baby, it will make a difference.
0: Yes, I'll just stay here alone till you come back. When will you be back?
1: Well, those things usually go on pretty late. So if you're expecting company, you needn't worry.
0: Hank?
1: Yes, Effie?
0: Do you remember when we were first married?
1: Of course I remember.
0: You liked to go skiing, remember? You said it was like feeding a hunger for beauty being up on a mountain covered with snow.
1: What are you talking about?
0: You forgot.
1: I haven't forgotten. I've just as much desire to get outside as you do, but I know there's no chance for me. I've got to see that my children and their children survive to see the sun again. We've got to behave like adults. To make sacrifices, we've got to keep the strain pure.
0: Hank, what do you suppose it's like for them?
1: For whom?
0: The freaks and the mutants. The outsiders.
1: What do you know about them?
0: I remember some of the pariahs. They were hairless, cringing creatures with radiation welts all over their bodies. They came begging to be taken in during the last... months of the terror. The committee ordered them shot down, just like dogs.
1: We don't like to talk about that.
0: Hank, are they still out there?
1: Effie, this is the sort of talk that's just morbid.
0: Are they?
1: Yes! There are still humans out there. At least they were humans. They know better than to come near the shelters now.
0: Poor creatures.
1: I can't stand here discussing this nonsense all night. I have to get going. For the last time, are you sure you won't come down with me?
0: No. I'll wait here.
1: Don't you get lonely?
0: No.
1: I was talking to Jim Barnes today. He told me he wasn't going to be able to make it to the banquet either. Touch of the old flu, he said. That isn't like him, is it? Effie, are you listening?
0: What?
1: You remember Jim Barnes, don't you? He used to be sweet on you. Said you had the soul of a poet.
0: Well, yes, I remember him. Why?
1: Never mind. Well, I guess I got a bit sharp with you. I'm sorry about that. I was excited about being made a junior and the baby and all. Selfish of me, I apologize. As you get to bed early, I'll probably go over to the men's dorm for a while after the meeting. You'll be completely alone for the next 4 hours. Do you mind?
0: What? Oh, but no.
1: Good night, Effie.
0: He looked at me strangely, and then his features returned to their usual harder, more calculating expression. Was it possible that he had sensed my very dream? It had been a dream. Oh, it must have been. It wasn't possible that it had really happened. just been an illusion, a silly projection out of my starved romantic imagination. I waited until Hank's footsteps vanished down in the tunnel. And then I waited until I heard it. No, it isn't possible. There's nothing out there. Nothing but deformed monsters. I mustn't open the shutters. Dear Lord, I've got to know. I've got to know. I've got to
2: know. Bueno, so you haven't forgotten our meeting after all.
0: You.
2: And were you expecting someone else?
0: It wasn't a dream. You really were out there last night.
2: Oh, yes, and the night before.
0: I was afraid I dreamed it. I still think it's a dream.
2: Lean out into the moonlight a moment.
3: Is this a dream?
2: Oh. Or was it a flesh and blood kiss?
0: And your name is Patrick.
2: Aye?
0: Patrick.
2: Well, now, did you open the window to find God's own breath, the fresh evening air, or did you open it to invite me in?
0: Oh, of course. Come in. Come in.
2: Come, Joe Louis. Ah, here, now let me help you. Being a cat with 12 toes on each foot and ears like boxing gloves is a bit cumbersome. I have to help him a bit, you see. Come on now, laddie. There now. Is your husband about?
0: No, he won't be home for a while.
2: Well, still, I'd better close the door.
0: Oh, no. Leave them open.
2: The radiation?
0: I don't care. I want to see the moonlight.
2: Aye. Would you have a bit of food? Joe Louis and I are starved for a bite to eat.
0: Oh, yes. Yes, I'll get it.
2: Oh, Effie.
0: Yes?
2: Oh, but you're a fair creature.
0: Thank you. His face wasn't horrible at all. Only thin and sensitive and terribly sad. And there were no radiation welts or scars on his skin. He looked just as he had looked that first night when I opened the lead shutter and saw him crouched at the window. And now I knew it had been no dream. He was an outsider. A pariah. He was my love. Here's some canned meat and a food pill, and I put on some water for coffee.
2: Oh, bless your rule. Come on now, Joe. Here's a bit of meat for your black soul to feed on. He's hungry, poor creature. Well, then, sit down, girl, where I can look at you.
0: All right.
2: Have you missed me?
0: Oh, yes.
2: Oh, I've had some thoughts of you, I dare say.
0: Talk to me.
2: Of what?
0: Tell me again about outside, what it's like.
2: Again?
0: Again and again.
2: Well, now, outside... You say the coffee's heating?
0: Mm-hmm.
2: Well, then, it is a wonderland for sure. More amazing than you and your entombed folk could ever imagine, a veritable fairyland.
0: Tell me the truth about it.
2: The truth? I am telling you the truth, my love.
0: But the bombs and the dust made only ugliness.
2: At first. But then they changed the life and the seed of them that were brave enough to stay. Wonders beyond wondering bloomed and walked. Well, have none of you been outside?
0: Well, the radiation teams go up into the ruined buildings once or twice a year to find canned food and batteries. But they can only work for a few minutes at a time.
2: Ah, sure, those blind-souled slugs could never see anything but food and batteries anyway.
0: Oh, tell me what you see, beyond the city, I mean.
2: Ah, there are gardens there. Gardens where a dozen buds blossom for every one before. And the flowers have petals a yard across.
0: Oh.
2: And there are stingless bees as big as sparrows sopping their nectar.
0: But did the radiation make all the cats like this one?
2: Like this runt? Why, no, girl. They are grown spotted and huge as leopards. But they're gentle beasts, for the dust has burned all the murder out of every living thing.
3: Well, Hank says the dust kills.
2: Would you like to hear the poem I made?
3: Yes.
2: I'd say it. Fire can hurt me, or water, or the weight of earth. But by some curious coincidence, the dust is my friend.
3: Oh, more.
2: Well, then, there are robins like cockatoos and squirrels like a prince's ermine, all under a treasure chest of sun and moon and stars that the dust changes from ruby to emerald and sapphire. And there are... What is it, love? What's that look for?
3: There's one thing you've never told me about.
2: And what is that?
3: The children. The new children.
2: Ah, now the truth.
3: The truth.
2: The truth?
3: Promise.
2: I swear on the skin of my cat here. The children, is it, huh? Well, now, if you'd ever catch a glimpse of one of them, you'd never doubt me again. They have long limbs and smiling, delicate faces and white teeth and the finest hair. They're so nimble that... Well, that even I, a sprightly man and somewhat enlivened by the dust, feel crippled beside them, and their thoughts dance like flames.
3: But what's wrong with them, Patrick?
2: Wrong? Nay, love, there's nothing wrong. Different, perhaps, and new, but not wrong.
3: Well, tell me, tell me.
2: Well, then, they do have 7 fingers on each hand and 8 toes on either foot. But they're much more beautiful for it. And they have large, beautiful ears that the sun shines through. So lovely and delicate to behold.
3: How do they behave? Their minds.
2: Not as you and I, perhaps. They play happily in the gardens all day long, laughing and finding joy in the simplest beauty.
3: Are they defective?
2: Well, now, by the standards out there, you're the defective one, shut up here all the while, hating and crawling in ugliness and feeling dirty. No, they're quite lovely. And they're quite perfect, the new children.
3: Oh, you're telling the truth. You're not making it up.
2: It is true, every word of it. Oh, I'll admit you have to look a bit hard to find these things I've been telling you. But find them you may. Do you believe me?
3: Oh, yes. Yes, I believe you. But I'm afraid.
2: Give me your hand.
3: Here.
2: Now listen to me. You must not be afraid to do as your heart tells you. That's why I'm here.
3: Oh, Patrick. Patrick.
1: Don't either of you move.
3: Oh, Hank,
1: stay there, I'll bless both of you.
3: Hank, but...
1: Carrying on like this, and not even with...

0: He told me that.
1: Hank, please.
0: So you're going to have a child, my dear. My child?
1: Yes, your child.
0: Ah, I should pull this trigger right now. I should shoot him down in cold blood.
2: Man, you're mad. I never touched your wife.
0: You contaminated pariah. You're going to die. Don't you know that?
1: Hank. Hank, if you kill him, you kill the bringer of the best news we've ever had. Oh, Hank, put aside your jealousy for just a minute and listen to me. Patrick has something wonderful to tell us, all of us.
0: What do you mean?
1: I mean that we need no longer fear the dust. Oh, Hank, remember how it was with me. All the exposure I had, and yet there are no burns. Hank, those who were brave enough to stay outside have adapted. They've become a beautiful people.
0: Did he tell you that?
1: Everything that grew or moved was purified.
0: He filled you with lies so he could take you...
1: No, it's true. The radioactivity is almost gone, burned out.
0: Effie, I've been out there. It's horrid.
1: No, no, no. You've been... blinded. Blinded to beauty. Blinded to living.
0: Good Lord, you believe it.
1: It's true. It must be true. Look at Patrick. He's living proof. He's been outside for a year and there isn't a mark on him, not a scar. It's because he's brave. And the dust can't hurt the brave.
0: Oh, you think that's it, huh? All right, Effie, I'm going to prove something to you. You, Patrick... Take this radiation counter. Take it.
3: Very well.
0: Press the button and count yourself. Go on.
3: As you say.
0: Read it. Read it!
3: 1,700.
0: Yeah, you hear that, Effie? 1,700 radioactives, enough to kill 1,000. Then he's like raw radium. If you turn out the light, he'll glow green in the dark. A week's exposure to him will destroy you.
1: What are you proving, Hank?
0: That he's a freak. A freak! Get away from him. He's destroying you right now.
3: May I shut this thing off now?
1: Patrick. Is it true?
3: Yes, I'm afraid 'tis true.
0: Oh,
3: you do well to cringe, both of you. I'm living death. I'm death itself. As your husband so wisely said, I'm a freak. Just like the man who ate nails and walked on fire. Only my oddity is that for some unknown reason, the dust can't harm me. I'm the only one. Step right up, ladies and gentlemen. Not too close now. And examine the man who couldn't die.
4: Now, if you don't mind, I'll go back to my dead world and leave you to yours.
1: Wait. All of those beautiful things.
4: It gets so lonely out there. And I was starved for beauty. And so are you.
1: There's no garden out there.
4: Garden. Listen to me, the both of you. What is out there is more terrible than either of you can imagine.
1: You're worse than Hank, even. He only killed beauty once. But you brought it to life so you could kill it again. You're afraid. Afraid of the loneliness out there. Well, I'm not afraid.
0: Effie, keep away from the window.
1: No, I'm not afraid. Maybe there is no garden out there. And no beautiful, strange children to play happily. But there can be if we're brave enough.
0: Effie!
1: I'm going, Hank! I'm going, Hank!
0: Effie, come back, Effie!
3: It's no use trying to keep her, man.
0: Effie, come back! I love you! Come back!
3: There's no use, man.
5: There's still time. She stood the dust better than most. There's still time. You... The dust won't hurt you. Find her. Bring her back. I'll reward you. I'll give you food.
3: If you want her, you'll have to go yourself.
5: She'll die.
3: Maybe she won't.
5: How can you say such a thing?
3: Because perhaps she's like me. Aye. Perhaps the two of us together could be the first of a race that'll live in sunlight again.
0: Get against the wall where I can kill you easier.
3: Why?

0: Why will you kill me? Is killing all the answer you have to life's riddles? Is the smell of blood better than compassion? Is it more joy to own her than to be loved by her?
1: Move!
0: Man, you'll not kill me. Shall I tell you why? Because my flesh will not die. I live 1,000 years.
2: Not your brain, Patrick. And that's where this gun is aimed.
0: Well, then you leave me no choice. You get her!
3: Hey! Call him up! Call my arm!
0: Go! Scott! Well, then I have your weapon now. Out there, you see, we freaks have learned to live together and to cooperate. It's the only way we can stay alive. Oh, I'll give Effie your love. Come on, Joe. Oh, you'd better close the shutters as soon as we're gone. The moon is beautiful, but it's deadly.

I was waiting for him at the end of the ruined street. When we looked back, we saw Hank closing the lead shutters on himself. We were alone in the world. Above us, the moon was green. I bent and picked up a handful of the dust and let it trickle through my fingers. And I remembered the words of Patrick's poem. Fire can hurt me, or water, or the weight of the earth. But by some strange coincidence, the dust is my friend.

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The disguise he had assumed was that of a famous man. 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Tonight, by transcription, X-1 has brought you The Moon is Green, a story from the pages of Galaxy written by Fritz Leiber and adapted for radio by George Lefferts. Featured in the cast were Joyce Gordon as Effie, Bill Lifton as Hank, Ian Martin as Patrick, and Frank Milano as the Cat. This is Fred Collins. X-1 was directed by Fred Way and is an NBC Radio Network production.

0: Now, Roma Wines present...
1: Suspense! Tonight, The Singing Wall, starring Van Johnson.
0: Suspense is presented for your enjoyment by Roma Wines. That's R-O-M-A, Roma Wines. Those excellent California wines that can add so much pleasantness to the way you live, to your happiness and entertaining guests, to your enjoyment of everyday meals. Yes, right now a glass full would be very pleasant as Roma Wines bring you...
1: Suspense! This is the man in black here for the Roma Wine Company of Fresno, California, who tonight from Hollywood bring you a star, one of the screen's most rapidly rising young personalities, Mr. Van Johnson, whom you have admired in Two Girls and a Sailor, and who will soon be seen in the Metro-Goldwyn-Mayer production, 30 Seconds Over Tokyo. And so with The Singing Walls, adapted from a short story of Cornell Woolrich, and with the performance of Van Johnson as a young man who awoke one morning find himself in a very serious jam, we again hope to keep you in suspense.
2: Have another cup. Another nice hot cup. Yeah, get that special cream, makes it taste so good. So a guy named Joe brought you, huh? Come up here from Joe's place. From Joe's place. Yeah, hear it? Ain't that pretty? Yeah, that's right. It comes right out of the wall. Singing Walls. We got hot and cold running water here and Singing Walls, yeah. Have another cup and a little more of the extra heavy cream. What? Well, lie down and take a little snooze. I'll be right back. Hey, look at you. It's blood. Blood all over your shirt. Oh, him? He's all right. Just lock him in the closet. Put the key right in your pocket so you'll know just where to find him. Sure, I'll be back. I'll be back in just a minute.
3: Oh, let me out.
4: No, let me out of here. No.

0: Tommy, wake up.
1: What? What is it?
0: I've been knocking at your door the longest time. You were having a dream or something.
1: Yeah. Gee, what time is it?
0: It's way afternoon. You came in pretty late.
1: I did, huh? Toss me my bathrobe, will you, sis?
0: Don't you know what time you got in?
1: No, no, not exactly.
0: Oh, Tommy, I know it's tough not having a job all these months, but the kind of people you're getting...
1: Oh, my head.
0: Have anything to eat last night?
1: Yeah, yeah. They bought me some coffee and...
0: Coffee? Who did? Where was this?
1: Oh, well, honest, sis, it's no alibi, but I don't remember where I was. Only just now I seem to be dreaming about it.
0: About what?
1: About last night. I could hear you banging on the door all the time I was dreaming. And it seemed as though I wasn't dreaming at all. I was remembering a lot of things.
0: What sort of things?
1: Oh, I was all mixed up. There was a guy with a kind of frog voice that kept giving me eats and coffee. And I was sort of floating. And there was a place with music coming out of the walls. There was something about blood on my shirt. And a key to a closet.
0: Tommy, you're shaking like a leaf.
1: Yeah, it was a pretty scary dream, all right. If it was a dream.
0: Well, you get dressed and come on downstairs. Here, I'll get you a clean shirt.
1: No, I better wear the old one. I've worn it only once.
0: But it's all messy.
1: Yeah, it does look kind of... Mildred.
0: What?
1: My shirt. Give me it.
0: Now what's the matter?
1: Look, Mildred. That's blood.
0: Well, I guess it is.
1: I know it is. Just like it was in the dream.
0: Oh, Tommy, don't be silly. You must have hurt yourself somewhere.
1: But I didn't. Look, there isn't a scratch on me.
0: Well, then you got in a fight.
1: Maybe.
0: What else could it have been?
1: That's what I'm trying to think.
0: Well, stop thinking and hurry up and get dressed. Oh, my goodness. Look at the way you threw your clothes around last night. Trousers on the floor here. Oh, dear. Everything all over the place. Fell out of the pockets. I'll pick it up. You get dressed.
1: Thanks.
0: Didn't come home with much, did you?
1: I didn't have much to start with.
0: Well, I'll put it all up here on the bureau. 25 cents and change in your keys. Now, hurry, will you?
1: What did you say?
0: I said hurry.
1: No.
0: Oh, I said I put your change and your keys up on the bureau.
1: Keys?
0: Yeah.
1: Mildred, I only have one key.
0: Well, there are two there now.
1: I know. Let me see them.
0: Here. One's the key to the front door.
1: But the other one?
0: Doesn't belong to any door in this house.
1: It's the key to the closet.
0: What closet?
1: Last night. It wasn't a dream.
0: Tommy, what are you talking about?
1: Mildred, you better call Danny right away.
0: But he's on duty.
1: I know. But get him over here right away.
0: Tommy, what is it?
1: Last night. I think I killed a man.
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0: Yeah. Let me look at your eyes, Tom.
1: Listen, Denny.
0: Uh-huh. You were doped, all right.
1: I didn't know what it was.
0: Never mind that now, kid. How much do you remember?
1: Oh, Denny, I hated to bring you in on this, but I didn't know who else to go to.
0: Skip it, skip it. What's the use of having a brother-in-law who's a cop if he can't help you once in a while? How much do you remember?
1: Just what I've told you. Just like it was in the dream. Only it wasn't a dream. There was this guy, Joe. Just some guy I'd known from someplace. I don't know where. And I met on the street, and he took me to the party. Then the guy with the frog voice began giving me eats and coffee. Had a lot of coffee. Then everything got confused. And I was in the place with a singing wall. Some harmonica playing or something. That's where the closet was.
0: What about the guy you... The dead guy?
1: First he wasn't there. And then he was. He was sort of slumped over in a big armchair.
0: And then frog voice put him in the closet?
1: That's what I remember. And then he left. And I suddenly seemed to realize that the guy in the closet was dead. That's when I got out of there. I don't know how.
0: You don't have any idea where it was?
1: No, I didn't even know where the party was.
0: And you never even seen any of these people before?
1: Except this guy, Joe, who took me to the party. And that's all I know about him. Just a guy named Joe that I knew by sight from someplace. But I don't know where, or his last name, or anything.
0: Whew. That's not much to go on, is it, kid?
1: No, not much.
0: A guy named Joe, singing walls in a closet, and another guy with a froggy voice.
1: Well, I'd recognize him, or his voice, if I ever saw him again.
0: Tommy, you're in a jam, kid. The way it looks right now, there's a dead man in a closet somewhere in this town, and you killed him. Maybe you didn't. And if we find him before somebody else does, maybe we can figure out what did happen. But the way it stands now, kid, you're it.
1: Yeah, I know.
0: We haven't got much time either. If the place is an apartment, they've probably found the body already, and I'd know about it. If it's a hotel, they check the guest out by 6 o'clock. That gives us, about 4 hours.
1: 4 hours for the murderer to find the guy he murdered. Kind of crazy, isn't it?
0: Tommy, you know how I feel about Mildred. And you know I don't exactly hate you either. You know I'll do everything in the world I possibly can to clear you.
1: Sure, Denny, I know.
0: But I'm a cop, Tommy. And if you did do it, you know I'm going to turn you in, don't you?
1: Sure, I know that too.
0: Okay, kid, okay. Now let's start from the beginning. What about this guy, Joe?
1: But I don't know anything about him.
0: You know his name, you know his face. Now think, Tommy, think.
1: I'm trying to. Oh, if I could only remember... If I could only remember.
2: So a guy named Joe brought you, huh? You come up here from Joe's place. Joe's place.

0: You see, Tommy, when you remembered that, you told me where Joe is.
1: I did?
0: Yeah, sure. You see that sign over that restaurant?
1: Yeah, Joe's place. Joe's place, yeah!
0: Tommy, you were playing with bad boys last night, and this is where bad boys hang out.
1: So?
0: It all clicked when I remembered you said the guy with the frog voice asked you if you came up there from Joe's place. He didn't mean where Joe lived or anything. He meant this place. He thought maybe you were one of the boys.
1: Well, how did I ever meet this Joe? I've never been here in my life.
0: He runs another place more respectable as a sort of cover, about 3 blocks from our house, the Grotto.
1: Hey, that's right.
0: Yeah, remember now? If my hunch is right, Joe is going to be plenty surprised when he sees you walk in there.
1: Me? Walk in there?
0: Now, don't worry, kid. Just walk in and sit down at a table. If you're not out of that place in a couple of minutes, I'll know you recognize the guy and we're on the right track. I'll come in as though I didn't see you and go to the phone booth.
1: Then what?
0: Then we'll see, kid. Are you okay?
1: Okay.
0: One thing more. If he offers you anything to eat or drink, take it.
1: Sure. Well, here goes.
2: What'll it be, Mac?
1: Orange juice.
2: Right.
3: Well, what do you know? Hello, Tommy.
1: Well, hi, Joe.
3: What are you doing down in this part of town, kid, huh?
1: Oh, I had to come down to see a guy. I didn't know you had this place.
3: Just a little sideline. That's where I first started, you know.
1: Sure.
2: One orange juice. That'll be 10 cents.
3: Oh, no, you gotta have a little something to eat on me, kid. What do you have? Coffee, at least, huh?
1: Well...
3: Nice hot cup?
1: Yeah, okay.
3: Coffee for the gentleman, Larry. With the extra heavy cream. Understand?
2: The extra heavy? Sure.
3: I'll take tea with lemon. Hey, tell me. That was some fun last night, huh?
1: Yeah.
3: Yeah. What'd you disappear to? I was looking all over for you.
1: Oh, that's the funny thing. I don't even remember.
3: I get it. Well, a guy has to cut loose once in a while, huh?
2: Here, one coffee with extra heavy cream, one tea.
3: Well, this'll warm you up.
4: Wait a minute.
3: Hey, who are you?
1: Oh, this is my brother-in-law, Denny. This is Joe.
0: Say, you must have got things mixed up. You never drink coffee, Tommy. You only drink tea.
1: Yeah, that's right.
0: Here, you take the tea, give Joe the coffee, and I'll take the oranges.
3: I don't like coffee. I never touch it.
0: Okay, I'll take it. Thanks. By the way, Joe, you haven't got a little bottle I could pour this into, have you?
3: Hey, who do you think you're kidding, bub?
0: I'm from headquarters. Here's the badge.
3: Oh, no, wait a minute. I didn't know that...
0: I suppose you didn't know that what I'd find in this coffee if I took it down to have it analyzed, would you?
3: Now, look, I don't want any trouble. I never had any. They'll tell you at headquarters. If it's a matter of dough...
0: You can't buy your way out of this one, chum. I want talk, and I want it quick.
3: What kind of talk?
0: Where did you take Tommy last night?
3: Oh, it was just a little party, a card party. Just coffee and cake.
0: Yeah? And they slipped things in people's coffee there, too.
3: I don't know anything about that, honest. I hardly know the people.
0: Who's the guy with the frog voice?
3: Voice? I don't know any guy with a frog voice. Look, I don't want no trouble. They'll tell you at headquarters.
0: Listen, there's a narcotics rap on this for somebody, and it could be you. Come on, where was the party?
3: Courtney Square West, number 75. Some people named Sorrell.
0: Come on, Tommy, and you're going too, Joe, just in case. Sorrell, AJ. Does this look like the place, Tommy?
1: Yeah, it looks like it. It could be. Everything's been so confused since last night.
3: This is it.
0: It better be. Mrs. Sorrell?
5: Yes?
0: I'm from police headquarters.
5: Oh.
0: You mind if we come in and look around?
5: Why, no.
0: Come on, Tommy. You too, Joe. Oh, by the way, do you two know each other?
5: His face is familiar. I think he's been here a couple of times. We play a lot of cards. All kinds of people wander in and out. Is that what the trouble is?
0: It might be. You know anyone with a froggy voice?
5: No. Not that I can remember.
0: Okay, let's look at the apartment.
5: Well, this is the hall, of course. And here's the living room.
0: Joe, you stay here in the hall, and you better be here when I get back.
3: I'll be here.
0: So, this is the living room.
5: Uh-huh. This is the bedroom. Looks kind of messy now.
0: See anything?
1: No.
5: Over here's the kitchenette.
0: I see.
5: That's about all there is to it.
1: Denny, that closet.
5: Oh, there's nothing in there. Just a lot of old odds and ends.
0: Open it.
5: Well, it's locked.
0: All right, unlock it.
5: I'm not sure where the key is.
0: Then, lady, you'd better find it.
5: Well, I'll try.
0: Is this it, Tommy?
1: There was a closet like that. And a window just over there where that one is. And the armchair and bed.
0: Don't you remember?
1: I can't, Denny.
0: Let me have that key.
1: Wait a minute. Here she comes.
5: I think this is it.
0: Try it.
5: It sort of sticks sometimes.
0: I'll help you.
5: There it comes. See? Just a lot of old junk.
1: Uh-huh. Come on, Denny.
0: You sure?
1: Sure. Come on.
0: Well, I guess that's all, Mr. Sorrell. Thanks for showing us around.
5: That's all right.
0: Hello, Joe. Still here?
3: Yeah. You, don't mind if I stay here and visit a while, do you?
0: No, I guess not.
5: Well, goodbye.
1: Goodbye.
0: Thanks again.
3: Goodbye. Good luck, copper.
1: Oh, I'm sorry, Denny.
0: Well, it was a try.
1: What do we do now?
0: I don't know, Tommy. We found Joe. Now, what about those singing walls? Come on, think, Tommy, think!
4: Yeah, yeah. That's right. It comes right out of the walls. We got hot and cold running water here and singing walls. Singing walls.
1: Denny.
0: Yeah?
1: Listen.
0: What?
1: That's it. The singing walls. The music I heard last night.
0: You sure?
1: Sure. I remember the piece and the harmonica and everything.
0: It's coming from around here someplace.
1: Denny, it's coming from their apartment. The one we just left, Sorrell's.
0: Come on. This must be the place, Tommy. The closet and now the music. They must have been pulling a fast one on us.
5: Well?
0: All right, quit stalling. Come on, Tommy.
5: Stalling?
0: Yes, you heard me. You two brushed us off pretty slick, didn't you?
3: Listen, I don't know what this is all about, but...
0: Where's that music coming from?
5: Well, from the radio.
0: The radio?
5: Yeah. I turned it on the kitchen just now when I started to fix dinner. It's a little portable. In here. See?
0: Okay.
5: I don't get it. What did you mean by...
0: Oh, skip it, skip it. Well, Tommy, here we go again.
1: I don't care. That was the music I heard. And that's the same number. Sounds like the same band. Hey, wait a minute.
5: Now what?
1: Where's your phone?
5: On the desk.
1: Denny, look and see what station that's coming over.
0: It's WBTA.
1: Thanks. Hello, operator. Get me station WBTA, a radio station. I don't know what the number is.
0: Tell him it's a police call.
1: Yeah, it's a police call. Thanks. I may be wrong, Denny, but I got a hunch. Hello, WBTA? What's that band you've got on now? I don't care if it's an electrical transcription. What's the guy's name? What? Turn off that radio. Now, what was that name? Yeah. Uh-huh. Well, where can you get a hold of this guy? Where does he hang out? I see. 5 nights a week. That include tonight? Thanks.
0: Well?
1: He's a small-town band leader. Harmonica Hallen is Harmony, as he calls himself, and he plays at a place called the Silver Slipper out in the concourse.
0: Come on.
5: You better get on that phone, Joe.
3: Ah, you dumb. You would have to turn on that radio.
6: There's the Silver Slipper right over there.
0: Okay, let us out here.
6: Right.
0: There, here you are.
6: Yeah, thank you, sir.
0: It, look familiar to you around here, Tommy?
1: I'm afraid it's a bum steer, Denny.
0: Look, kid, do you know what time it was when you heard the music?
1: It was just night, that's all I know.
0: All right. They don't play recordings so much at night, particularly of small bands. And this Silver Slipper isn't on the air. So maybe you were out here someplace and you heard the band itself.
1: Yeah, maybe.
0: I know it's a kind of a long shot, kid, but right now it's the best we got. Let's case the joint.
1: Okay.
0: Don't look like there were any rooms with closets in the Silver Slipper.
1: Denny, look, right next to it.
0: Yeah, a hotel.
1: That would make sense.
0: Yes, and the shape you were in, you probably would have signed your own name, too. Come on. Oh, by the way, what time you got?
1: 10 to 6.
0: 10 to 6. Our deadline's getting pretty close, kid.
1: Yeah.
0: This better be right.
1: Oh, what a place. I can only remember.
0: Well, there's the clerk. We'll see, kid. We'll see. Say, lady, you got a guy named Tom Cochran here?
7: Tom Cochran? I don't know.
0: Oh, it's all right. It's all right. We're friends of his.
7: I'll see. When did he register?
0: Last night.
7: Yeah. Oh, sure. Here he is. Tom Cochran and Ben Doyle.
0: Yeah, yeah.
7: Room 209. I don't think they're in, though.
0: Oh, no?
7: No. I've been ringing them to see if they were going to check out by 6. I was just going to send somebody up. Shall I ring again?
0: No, no, we'll sort of surprise him.
7: Okay. Right up those stairs. They got to be out by 6 to pay for another night.
0: Yeah, well, we'll take care of it. Let's go, Tom.
1: Denny, did you see the handwriting on that register?
0: Yeah, yeah.
1: It was mine, all right, Denny.
0: This is it, Tommy, one way or another.
1: Yeah.
0: Here we are. Don't Put your hand on that doorknob, kid. Fingerprints. Use your handkerchief. Locked. I got some keys. It's an easy lock. Here we go, kid.
1: Denny, this is it.
0: Close that door.
1: That's the closet.
0: Give me your key. Here. Here, you better hold my gun on that door, just in case.
1: All right. Denny, look out.
0: Oh, he was just falling. He's dead.
1: Oh, gee. This is...
0: You remember now?
1: Yeah. Yeah.
0: Let's have a look at him. Stabbed. And here's his driver's license. Benjamin Doyle.
1: Denny.
0: Give me it. Hello? Yeah, we found him all right. No, they're going to keep the room for another night. No, there's not a thing we want. We're in for it now, kid.
1: Denny, look. On the floor over there.
0: A clasp knife covered with blood. That's what did it, all right?
1: Yeah.
0: Hey.
1: I know. It's mine.
0: Tom, why didn't you tell me?
1: Honest, Denny. I didn't even remember I'd lost it until I saw it there just now.
0: Fingerprints all over it. As clear as though they'd been made in sealing wax. Right-handed, aren't you, Tommy?
1: Uh-huh.
0: Let me see your right hand. It doesn't take an expert to read these. Those are your prints, all right, kid?
1: Yeah, I guess they are.
0: And you still don't remember?
1: Honest, Denny, I don't.
0: Can you think of any other explanation?
1: No. There's the guy with the frog voice. I must have just dreamed him up. I don't know.
0: Well, kid?
1: You did all you could, Denny. But don't feel bad.
0: We can plead insanity or something. Maybe we can prove you were doped.
1: Maybe. You better call headquarters, Denny. Let's get it over with.
0: All right.
1: Where are you going?
8: I don't want to phone from here. That clerk will listen in. There's no use getting all the wolves on us before we have to.
1: Aren't you afraid I'll...
8: No.
1: I won't.
8: I'll just have him send a detective car, kid. You won't have to go in the wagon.
1: Thanks.
8: Oh, you better let me have my gun.
1: Huh? Oh, yeah, sure.
8: I'll be back, kid. Lie down for a couple of minutes. You look kind of sick.
1: I am.
4: That's the idea. Take a little snooze. I'll be right back. Hey, look at you. Blood. Blood all over your shirt. Him? Oh, he's all right. Put him in the closet. Yeah, lock the door. He right in your pocket. Sure, I'll be right back. Be right back. Be right back.
9: Here he is.
1: You?
9: Yeah, me.
10: What are you going to do with him, Froggy?
9: Get him in the other room until his copper friend misses him and starts looking.
10: Now, listen, I don't want to be in on anything like this.
9: Shut up. You're in it up to your neck already. Come on, you. Come on, get up.
1: Okay.
9: And get going. Get going up the hall. Open the other door, Joe.
10: Sure.
9: Get in there.
11: That the guy, Frog?
9: Yeah.
10: Listen, Froggy, this don't look so good. There were people who knew you were getting ready to give it to Doyle.
9: Sure, that's why I framed this guy. Oh, the trouble I went to. Doped him and brought Doyle in there while he was out. Planted the key on him, bloodied him up. Put the knife in his head. I still don't see how he ever come through in time.
11: Yeah, but he did.
9: So what? We frame him again.
1: The music.
9: Yeah. You like music, don't you? You're pretty sweet about music, eh? Well, for your information, that's Harmonica Hal rehearsing for tonight. And in this room, it comes through the window. On account of there is a window. But in the other room, it comes through the walls. On account of there ain't no window. Catch on?
11: Better close the window, Joe.
1: No, wait a minute. I do like music. You mind if a guy in a spot like I am hears a little music?
10: What about it, Froggy?
9: Sure. Leave it open. Let's have some music while we work. It'll cover up the noise if he makes any fuss.
11: So, what's the new angle?
9: Knock him out. Dump him in the park. Dead by his own hand. Yeah. Remorse. We leave the gun beside him and plant some of Doyle's stuff on him.
11: I got it.
9: All right, get going. Tie him up. Put a handkerchief at his mouth and a coat around him. He's sick, see? We're taking care of him.
11: Okay.
10: Where's the car?
9: It's around the back. Come on. Nobody will see us going out that way. You ready?
11: Yeah.
9: Take a look out the door.
11: Okay.
9: All clear?
11: Yeah.
9: Let's go, let's go. Lock the door after we go out.
11: Okay.
9: Down the hall to the back.
11: All right.
9: Hey, what the...
11: Cut those guns and put them up. Cover them up, you guys.
1: I got them.
9: Hey, what is this?
0: You'll find out, Graziani. Get the gag out of the kid's mouth and untie him, Mike.
1: Yeah, sure. Denny.
0: Yeah, kid, I heard the music.
1: I hoped you would. I asked him to leave the window open.
0: I heard the conversation, too. Enough. Okay, boys, okay. Take them down.
11: Right,
9: all
11: come
9: right,
11: on.
9: All right, come on. But you don't need to cover yourself.
1: Boy, who are they?
0: Graziani's a mobster. Doyle was one of his boys who double-crossed him. How are you feeling, kid?
1: Okay, I guess. Kind of close.
0: Yeah. All the way around.
1: Yeah.
0: Look, kid,
1: Skip it.
0: I'm sorry, Tommy. Honest, I am. I thought you did it.
1: Denny, until just now, so did I.

0: 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Tonight's study in Suspense. 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
0: Appearing with Van Johnson tonight in the role of Detective Denny Sullivan was Wally Mayer. 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

0: Good evening, friends of the Inner Sanctum. This is Raymond, your host. Tonight we're going to make a long trip to Czechoslovakia. I'm afraid you won't have time to enjoy the scenery. It's dotted with nervous Nazis, and I don't think they like other nationalities. I know Inner Sanctum listeners are a reckless bunch, but I must warn you, don't give yourselves away by taking pot shots at the Nazis. We would like to return home with as few casualties as possible. But then, you never can tell. Traveling is so dangerous these days. Well, you ready for trouble? Oh, you're ready for anything. Well, that's good, because you may get more than that. Perhaps everything. Martin Gates, an Englishman married to a Czech girl living in Czechoslovakia, is one of the leaders in the underground movement. The story opens at a cottage in the woods on the outskirts of the small town of Galina. With him is his wife Anna and a friend, Josef Varek. They are anxiously awaiting the arrival of another leader of the movement.
1: I wonder what's keeping Edward. He should have been here a half hour ago.
2: I'm sure he's all right, Martin. He has a charmed life.
3: He's never been late before.
1: Well, I hope nothing's happened to him, Joseph. He's such a reckless devil.
3: If he's not back within an hour, I'm afraid we'll have to consider him.
2: Don't say that.
3: I know how you feel, Anna. I feel the same. There's a very high mortality rate in the underground. Colonel Schroeder has sworn to personally execute every one of us.
1: Yes, Colonel Schroeder, the mad butcher.
2: They're all mad, inhuman monsters, every one of them.
1: Oh, some of them have been systematically brutalized. But Colonel Schroeder is not only vicious and cruel, he's on the road to complete insanity. Just the Nazi type to govern a conquered people.
3: He must be exterminated. His plan is to kill every Czech, make room for German soldiers.
1: Yes, if we kill him, there'll be terrible reprisals. And we've got to find some other way.
3: I'd give my life five times over to kill him. I'd be willing to endure any torture just to be able to get my hands round his throat. A murderous dog.
1: For him, there'll be a terrible vengeance. There isn't a Czech within hundreds of miles who wouldn't risk his life to kill him. Our time will come.
2: There's someone at the door.
1: Keep calm. Anna, you get behind the bureau. You, Joseph, open the door. Keep your body hidden, and I'll cover whoever's coming in.
3: All right, Martin.
2: It's Edward. He's shot.
1: Close the door.
4: Run. They're coming. They know who we are.
1: What's happened, Edward?
4: No time. Hurry, they'll be here in a minute.
1: Anna, get the first aid kit.
4: For heaven's sake, hurry.
3: We're not going to let you bleed to death.
4: It's no use. I'm finished. Bullet in the lungs. Hurry, please. Colonel Schroeder knows everything. He'll be here in a few minutes. Please, Martin, make them go before it's too late.
2: Edward's right. I can see them through the window. They're coming.
1: We'll go through the cellar into the woods. Bring the first aid kit with you, Anna. Joseph, help me carry Edward.
4: You fools. I'm dying. Save yourself.
1: Open the trap door, Anna.
4: All right. Hand it down, Martin.
1: Easy now. Easy.
4: All right. That's foolish. Saving a dying man. You, Martin, you're not one of us. You can't save me.
1: Don't use your flashlight, Anna. Just walk straight through the tunnel. You can feel your way. And as soon as we get into the woods, we'll patch you up, Edward. You'll be all right. Sit him down here. Yeah, we've got to work fast.
2: He's bleeding badly.
1: Hand me the iodine.
4: Goodbye, Kovalt. Take care of Floyd. For me. I'll be waiting for him when he comes.
1: Edward. Never mind the iodine, Anna.
2: Is he dead?
1: Yes.
3: No tears. We don't mourn our dead anymore. I loved him as I would my son. But we don't mourn our dead. We avenge them.
1: Goodbye, Edward.
2: They're coming.
3: Better lose ourselves in the forest. We'll have to separate. We'll meet at the old well as soon as it's safe. Take care of yourselves. We need you both.
2: Can't go any further.
1: Yes, you can, darling. You must.
2: They're getting closer. Martin, go ahead without me. I'm only holding your back. We'll both get caught.
1: We'll either escape or be captured together. Now, save your breath, darling.
2: Listen to me, Martin. You're the leader of our movement. It's more important that you save yourself. If you love me, you'll leave me here. I can't go on anymore.
1: You can and you will. Oh, look. Look, we're in luck. Here's the stream. Now, walk in the center of it. That'll throw the bloodhounds off the trail.
2: We'll have to find a place to hide.
1: Just hold out a little longer, darling. We'll find some place.
2: scream is getting deeper.
4: Ah, that's what I've been looking for there. Look, a cave. We'll hide in there. Now, if we can only get in without stepping on the ground, we'll be fairly safe.
2: I don't see how we can do that.
4: It's only a few feet up. Yes. Yes, we can swing over to the mouth of the cave by this overhanging branch here. I'll go first, and you do exactly as I do. All right, Anna. Go ahead, and make sure your feet don't touch the ground.
2: I'll try.
4: Ah, you made it, darling. Well, now we'll hide in this cave. The dogs will never be able to find our scent.
2: I couldn't have gone much further.
4: Oh, bless you. You can rest now.
2: They're coming towards us.
4: They've stopped baying. The dogs have lost the trail.
5: What is the matter with the dogs? Why did they stop?
6: They have lost the trail, Herr Colonel.
5: Lost the trail? They got away? We've got to find them. Have the men spread out. They can't be very far. If you hear a sound, challenge it. If they don't answer it, shoot.
6: Yeah, Herr Colonel.
5: They must not escape.
2: Those vicious beasts.
4: Be very quiet. With a bit of luck, they'll pass us by.
2: They'll surely examine the cave if they see it.
4: They won't notice it. It's well concealed. One of the Nazi swine's nearby. Oh. Are you hurt?
2: No. It's so slippery in here.
4: Oh, I hope he didn't hear that stone fall.
6: Who is there? Answer or I'll fire. Oh.
7: It's Private Vogel. There does not seem to be anyone in here.
6: You had better answer more quickly when you're challenged. I almost shot you. You want any help?
7: Oh, no. I'll just look around some more and then I will come out.
6: Perhaps I'd better come in and help you. It's a good place for them to hide.
7: No, it is not necessary.
6: They are very tricky, these Czechs. I'm coming in.
4: Anna, get as far back as you can. I'll take care of him when he comes
2: Maybe
4: in.
2: Maybe I can help you.
4: No, do as I say.
6: Who is that you're talking to?
7: Oh, I was talking to myself.
4: Stay where you are, Anna. The rest will be here in a moment. At least this dog's dead.
8: So, Herr Gates, we finally caught up with you. Just imagine, the leader of the underground hiding in a cave like an animal.
1: You're mistaken, Colonel Schroeder. What you mean is hiding from an animal.
8: Still full of fire, aren't you, my brave Englishman? Perhaps it is only to hide your great fear of Colonel Schroeder, the angel of death. Anyone who looks into my eyes sees death. No one can look me straight in the eye.
1: Yes, perhaps you're right. Your face would frighten anyone to death, because it's hard to believe such eyes belong on a human face.
8: It is typical of you English to be melodramatic and defiant. But maybe before you die, you will be begging for mercy.
1: Mercy? I didn't know you knew what the word meant.
8: Too bad I must kill you. We could have such brilliant talk together. I like clever people. They're so stimulating. These Czechs... Bah. They die quietly. They don't talk.
1: Someday they'll talk, Colonel Schroeder. It'll be a terrible day for all you Nazis. They won't talk then, they'll shout.
8: That day will never arrive. But you, Herr Gates, you'll say something bright, won't you, when you face the firing squad?
1: Yes. Yes, I'll say something. Something very bright.
8: Good. I like to see people die full of lust for life. Especially those who hate me deeply. You, Herr Gates, must hate me with a truly magnificent hate.
1: It's more than hate. It's the deepest kind of sickening disgust. Disgust for your ideas, disgust for that diseased mind in your fat, diseased body. And that, Colonel Schroeder, is putting it mildly.
8: I could have you tortured to death. You would die in pain. It would take hours. But you can be spared all that. I might even spare your life.
5: Tell me, where are the others hiding?
1: I'm sorry, Colonel Schroeder, but that's a military secret.
8: I see you are most anxious to die.
1: No, you're wrong, Colonel Schroeder. I'm very fond of life. Someone who had a great love for freedom once said it's better to die on your feet than live on your knees. You see... See, I'm proud to be a human being. If I betrayed my comrades, I'd lose that pride. And that would make me something like you. Something that talks and acts like a man, but is really a beast. You understand me, don't you?
8: You're talking too much already. Shut up!
1: You're getting angry, Colonel Schroeder. If you're not careful, you'll be insane with rage, and that's not good for you. You may become completely crazy.
8: Shut up, I tell you! I've had enough from you! Shut up!
1: I thought you liked people who make a big noise about dying. You like people who talk.
8: I'll kill you with my own hands, you British fool! I'll teach you how to talk respectfully!
1: You've now lost complete control of yourself, Colonel Schroeder. If you could only see yourself now, raving mad, all your superiority gone.
6: That will keep you quiet.
1: Yes, that's always a way out, striking a defenseless man to soothe your ruffled nerves.
8: I'll take that calm look off your face.
1: It seems that it's you who are afraid of me, Colonel Schroeder.
8: Afraid of you, eh? That is a good one. We'll see how calm you look tomorrow when you're a corpse. Too bad you won't be able to see yourself. You'll be so dead.
0: Well, so this is a picture of what it's like to live in a country dominated and trampled upon by the Nazis. But then out of this horror, hate, and violence, there are still men like Martin and Yusuf who refuse to be slaves. It's these brave men who carry our future upon their shoulders. But then our story is far from over. There is an end to this story, a grim and terrible end.

0: is a few hours later now. In the dark and early hour of the morning, Anna makes her way in wild haste through the forest to the hiding place of the underground. She finally reaches the old mill and...
1: You, Anna. I'm glad you've escaped.
2: They've caught Martin. They're going to shoot him.
1: I know, Anna. In the morning at the public square in Galena.
2: We've got to do something, Joseph. We've got to save him. We can't let him die.
1: I'm sorry, Anna. There's nothing we can do. I'd gladly give my life to save him. Every one of us would.
2: Oh, you're right, Joseph.
1: Later, when it's safe, we can give Martin decent burial. Czechoslovakia will never forget him. Don't hold back your tears, Anna. They're good tears. If I knew how, I also would weep. Ah, Herr Gates. It is a beautiful morning, no? Take a deep breath. It is so good to be alive, isn't it? Almost makes you want to sing.
3: You're wasting your time, Colonel Schroeder. If you expect me to go to pieces, you're very much mistaken.
1: All right, then, Herr Gates. We will not waste any more time. Sergeant Gulda!
4: Yeah, Herr Colonel?
1: Escort the prisoner to his place.
5: Right in front of that little grave we dug for you. You will be shot and buried at the same time. Very efficient, isn't it, Herr Gates?
3: I'm ready.
1: Hold it! March! Company! Halt! Attention! Ready! Aim! Hold your fire a moment. Herr Gates, you promised to say something clever before you died. We are listening.
4: German soldiers, as long as you live, you will never forget this cold-blooded butchery. Never will you wipe your hands clean of the blood you are shedding. Even if you survive this war and the terrible vengeance afterwards, you will never have a moment's peace. Your conscience will torment and plague you till the day you die. Turn your guns upon your real enemies, the Colonel Schroeders and the Himmlers, the Hitlers and all your evil leaders who are betraying you, who are sending you to die senseless deaths upon the battlefields. Turn your guns upon these monsters and help free humanity. Fire! Fire!
5: You are quiet now, eh, my brave Englishman? Too bad you have only one life. I would have liked to shoot you twice.
1: Sergeant Gulda! Do not shovel the earth over him yet. It will be good for these Czechs to see their leader's corpse.
2: There isn't a single one of those beasts around, Joseph. Perhaps it's a trap.
1: No, they're just scared. They've lost too many soldiers during storms. There's the pit. He must be in there.
2: Those beasts. They'll pay for this.
1: Here we are. There's no one around. We'll have to work fast. Anna.
2: I'm all right.
1: I'll get into the pit and lift him up. Grab him by the shoulders and...
2: Up with that.
1: It came from the pit.
2: It's Martin. He's alive.
1: He's alive. We've got to get him to shelter quickly. He's very badly wounded.
2: Alive. Oh. We've got to get him away from here quickly. We've got to hurry. They may come any minute. Hurry.
1: Easy now. We'll get him away safely, all right. Just keep cool. There. Now, pull him up. All right. Now, just hold him while I... Get him onto my shoulders. Good. It's a miracle, Martin. You've been executed and you're still alive.
3: What's more, I'm perfectly all right now. All these shoulder wounds are practically healed.
2: You're not perfectly well yet, Martin.
3: Oh, I'm well enough. That speech I made before I was shot must have unnerved the firing squad. Only 3 bullets hit me, and all in the shoulder.
2: Perhaps you ought to wait another week.
3: No, no, I'm all right now. We of the underground have no time for luxurious convalescence. I have a plan to take care of Colonel Schroeder. Take care of him for good.
6: Let's hear it.
3: We're going to get him here, to the old mill.
2: Here? Give our hiding place away?
3: That's right. We'll have to find another hiding place afterwards.
6: Well, how are you going to do that?
3: By dangling some bait in front of him.
6: I don't understand.
3: You're going to be the bait, Joseph. He's been waiting to lay his hands on you for quite a long time.
6: The feeling is mutual.
3: Well, it won't be necessary to touch him. You see, he's on the road to complete insanity. All he needs is a little push, and we're going to give him that push. Now, listen carefully. This is the plan.

0: Schreider, we are going to visit Herr Josef Farek at the old mill in the forest. That will be number 3. Dinich, Gates, and now Josef Farek. Oh, the Gestapo will be pleased with my report. I'll write it with eloquent briefness. All leaders of the underground in Area 8 have been caught and executed. Signed, Colonel Schreuder. How does that sound to you?
1: Very excellent, Herr Colonel.
0: So this is where they've been hiding.
1: It looks quite deserted.
0: He's hiding in there and we're going to ferret him out. Set the machine guns up in case he escapes us and makes a run for it.
1: They are already set up, Herr Colonel.
0: Good. You and I are going inside.
1: Perhaps we had better take a detail of men inside with us.
2: You are afraid?
1: No, Herr Colonel. But we may be surprised.
0: I'm going to shoot him myself. Let's go.
1: There's no one in this room.
2: Yeah. We'll go to the next room.
1: This room is also empty.
2: Come, we'll search the others.
1: Look, Herr Colonel, under this closed door, there's a dim light.
0: Open the door slowly.
1: There he is. Look, Herr Colonel, he's hanged himself.
2: This swine, he tricked me. Could not stand it any longer, could you, Herr Varek? The Germans are too much for you.
1: Colonel Schreuder.
2: What is it?
1: It is not Varek.
3: It is the Englishman.
1: Martin Gates. But we shot him a few weeks ago.
3: Yes, I had him shot 3 weeks ago.
1: I do not understand.
2: We can leave now. Have some of the men cut him down. We'll get to the bottom of this.
1: They are all bolted.
2: Fire the revolver.
4: Call the men.
3: Sergeant Goulder.
5: So, Colonel Schreuder, we meet again, eh?
3: Let me out. Let me out.
5: You can't get out. All the doors are shut, and your soldiers can't hear you.
3: I've got to get out. Let me go. Let me go.
5: No use, Schreuder. You can't escape. You can't ever escape. Why don't you shoot me? Perhaps you can kill me twice.
3: No, I do not want to shoot you. You are dead.
5: That's right, Colonel Schreuder. I'm dead, and so are you.
3: I'm dead? No. I'm alive. I will get out. Stop, Lieutenant! Help! Help me! Oh, can't anyone hear me? I will go mad!
5: You're dead, Colonel Schreuder. That's why no one can hear you.
3: You lie! I am not dead. I am not dead, I tell you!
5: Your body is lying dead on the floor over in that corner near the door. You were shot in ambush by Josef Varek.
3: You lie. There is no body on the floor.
5: You can't see it because you're dead. You're doomed for eternity to keep running in circles in this room. I'll always be with you. That's your punishment.
3: No, it is not true.
5: This is your fate until the end of time, to see me hanging dead in front of you, a symbol of all the others you have killed.
3: It is not true. I'm alive. See, I scratched myself. I am bleeding. I am alive. I am alive. I am alive.
5: It is only the dream of the dead. You can't feel anything, can you?
3: I can. I will show you.
5: Try banging your hand on the door. You will see.
3: Yes, that will prove it.
5: I told you, you can't feel a thing.
3: I cannot feel anything. There's no pain. But I am alive, I tell you. There. See, I bleed. I will run my fingernails over my face again. See, I am alive. I will do it again. I am alive. I am alive. There's blood on my hands. There's blood on my face.

0: So our score is settled with that butcher. A terrible punishment, but a fitting one.
1: That was ingenious, Martin, tying a rope around your chest and then slipping a noose over your neck to make it look as if you were hanging.
2: It got a little uncomfortable after a while. Even hanging by the chest is not pleasant.
1: My only regret is that I didn't kill Colonel Schroeder myself.
2: No, Joseph, this is much better. There will be no reprisals now.
0: All these Nazis will sooner or later wind up in the lunatic asylum where they belong.
2: No, Anna, they're not all lunatics. Most of them are very sane and very cunning gangsters. They're one of the deadliest plagues that have ever beset mankind. We must destroy them. And that could only be done on the battlefield. It's either them or us. And it will be them. The final victory belongs to us, the freedom-loving people of the world.
3: Well, that takes care of Colonel Schroeder. I do hope you're not disappointed if we didn't kill him. It's really a fate worse than death, don't you think? My only regret is that he wasn't a general. But now has come the time to close our creaking door and bid you peaceful slumber. Oh, by the way, if any of you will come across any high Nazi officer, a general or higher, please let us know. We can use them on Inner Sanctum. Just communicate with Martin Gates. He's in charge of our corrective department. Yes, he corrects them or wrecks them.

0: We bring you stories of the supernatural and the supernormal, dramatizing the fantasies and the mysteries of the unknown. We tell you this frankly so that if you wish to avoid the excitement and tension of these imaginative plays, we urge you calmly but sincerely to turn off your radio now. Enjoy going to auctions? Do you get excitement out of opening old boxes, old packages, old trunks that you buy under the auctioneer's hammer? As you lift the end of that old steamer trunk, does your heart beat a little faster as you think maybe it'll be full of gold coins or letters from Lincoln or... All right. That's a very human trait, anticipation. So let's anticipate today's play, The Chest, which happens after a short message.
1: Dr. Campbell Moses, medical director of the American Heart Association, talks about a serious health problem in America today.
2: Thousands of Americans die unnecessarily each year from heart attack because they don't know the symptoms and delay getting medical care. 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
0: And now, if you haven't already done so, turn off your lights now and listen to The Chest.
3: Gentlemen, now here's an opportunity you can't afford to miss. As the Americans say, an opportunity of a lifetime. I assure you that no single piece has more pretentious value than this genuine oaken traveling trunk. As you see, gentlemen, it's bound in brass and locked tight and secure with a massive genuine brass lock. What's in it, nobody knows. But the law says that being unclaimed strange merchandise, whoever buys it gets it all, as you might say, with all that's in it. Be it gold or silver plate or the jewels of India. Now, what am I offered for this chest? Make your bids and make them good, gentlemen. Do I hear someone say 10 pounds?
4: 5 shillings.
3: Now, gentlemen, look at it. Locked tight. And nobody knows what's inside. A fortune waiting here. And somebody talks of 5 shillings. Now, come, let's on with it. What am I offered?
5: 5 and 6.
3: Oh, gentlemen, for firewood alone...
4: I offer 6.
3: 6.
4: 6 and 6. 7.
3: Well, gentlemen, it appears we're having a competition in little numbers. Is there anybody here who would like to raise a bid in April?
5: 7 and 6.
4: 8.
3: Gentlemen, I ask you, ain't there anybody here who's heard what I said about this chest being locked and sealed? Oh, let it go. It's the last thing I've got to auction. So let it go. We'll all go home. Go into the little gentleman right down there for 8 shillings even. Do you hear any more? Sold. Step right up here, sir, and claim your purchase. Now, what might your name be for the record?
4: Name? My name is Maggs. Yes, Harold Maggs.
3: And the money, Mr. Maggs?
4: Oh, yes, sir. My pocketbook got it all ready. 8 shillings, sir. Here you are.
3: Right you are. You understand, of course, the cartage is extra.
4: Oh? Oh, is it?
3: Right you are. Now, where will I send the chest?
4: Look, I don't know. I mean, extra charges.
3: Where will I send it?
4: 92 Applegate Southwest 3.
3: Right you are.
4: Is that all?
3: That's all. The chest is yours. You'll get it in the morning.
4: In the morning? But I'll be at work in the morning.
3: Your old woman will be home, won't she?
4: Oh, yes, but she doesn't know anything
3: about... In the morning, then deliver it, and in the morning you'll get it. Good night to you.
4: Oh, good night, and thank you. Thank you.
3: Thank you to me, huh? If you knew what I know of that trunk, you wouldn't be thanking me. You'd curse me to the devil.

0: That you, Harold?
1: Yes, Agatha.
0: Well, I must say it's a fine time for a man to be getting home.
1: Well, Mr. Bainbridge asked me to stay and check the inventory.
0: Never mind what Mr. Bainbridge said. Did you get anything extra for doing what Mr. Bainbridge said?
1: Well, I...
0: Never mind what he said. I tell you what you get from me. A cold supper, that's what.
1: Oh, it's all right,
0: Agatha. Oh, is it? Now, just a minute, Mr. Harold Maggs. There's something else I want to talk to you about.
1: Yes, Agatha?
0: How much money have you been making on the races?
1: Races? Me?
0: You.
1: Oh, no, you know I never play the horses.
0: And how much money did that rich uncle of yours in Australia leave you?
1: Australia? Me? Why, Agatha, what are you talking about? I haven't got any uncles in Australia.
0: Oh, then maybe it's a gold mine you discovered. Or maybe a well that gives 100 gallons of petrol a minute.
1: Agatha, are you all right?
0: The chest.
1: Oh.
0: Why did you buy it?
1: Well,
0: they didn't give it to you, did they?
1: It was only 8 shillings and I...
0: Only 8 shillings? You mean to stand there and tell me you spent 8 whole God-given shillings for that thing?
1: Yes.
0: Harold Meggs, I ought
1: to... Agatha, what's that?
0: Never you mind what that is.
1: Up in the garret.
0: Yes, up in the garret. Where that great prize of yours is. Up in the garret where you should be until your head's examined.
1: But, Agatha, what...
0: It's Freddy breaking the thing open to see what's inside.
1: Breaking it open?
0: Yes, and I told him to do it. Freddy, have you opened it yet?
2: Not yet, Mom.
1: Oh, Agatha, please, I don't want him to...
0: No, keep quiet. I know you haven't got a key to it. But Raymond told me all about this prize package that did.
1: Oh, but...
0: Plunked it right down in the middle of the kitchen floor. And poor Freddy and I had to carry it all the way upstairs.
1: Oh, but Agatha...
0: Oh, we'll find out what's in it soon enough.
1: Oh, no, please, he shouldn't break the lock. It's a good one. Maybe I could pick it. I'll go up there.
0: No, Harold, come back here. Let Freddy do what I told him to. Harold, come back here this minute. Harold, you regret this, making me climb these stairs. Harold, do you hear me?
2: Mom, make him stop.
0: Harold, what's come over you?
1: He won't smash my chest, he won't.
2: Well, Mom said I could. She said I could.
0: Dare you strike that boy?
1: Oh, I didn't.
0: Well, you thought about it. He may not be your flesh and blood, Harold Meggs, but he's mine.
1: He's a big lout, 30 years old.
2: Mom, he called me a big lout again.
0: Quite enough. Harold Meggs, give me that hammer.
1: Yes, Agatha.
0: I'll fix your precious chest, your precious lock.
2: That's right, Mom. Show him. Oh, a good one, Mom. You smashed it.
1: Oh, it was a good padlock.
0: You keep quiet. Buy a cat in the poke, will you?
2: Teach him, Mom.
0: Well, now we'll see your grand bargain. Help me lift the lid, Freddy.
2: Sure thing, Mom.
0: We'll see what you wait for.
2: My good money. Mom.
0: What?
2: Why, it's empty.
0: Empty? Harold Meggs, you wretch, you. Taking the bread out of the mouths of your good wife and your son to buy empty trunks.
1: Wait, Agatha.
0: Wait for what? For what?
1: It's not empty.
0: What are you talking about?
1: See? The whole inside crusted with dried

0: Harold, wake up. Wake up. Open your eyes, you fool.
1: What?
0: Wake up, I say.
1: It's not morning.
0: No, of course not. Open your eyes. I heard something.
1: Well, what did you hear?
0: Can't you hear anymore? I said there's someone in the house.
1: What? What do you mean?
0: Listen.
1: I don't hear anything.
0: Don't talk. Listen. You heard?
1: Yes.
0: Up in the garret.
1: Oh.
0: Get up and do something.
1: Well, what could I do?
0: Well, you're not going to let them steal the house away from us. There. Again.
1: But why in the garret?
0: Are you going to lie there talking while they...
1: But we've nothing there for anyone to take there. It's Freddy.
0: Freddy? What?
1: Come on.
0: No, not up there.
1: Well, I'm going.
2: Harold, come back and don't leave me alone to be murdered. Harold, don't go up there. Harold, I'm frightened.
3: Agatha, come up here quickly.
2: No, I'm afraid.
3: Agatha, quickly.
2: All right. I'm more afraid down here than I'll be up there. Can't be much to be afraid of. If you're not afraid, Harold. So dark up here. Well, Harold, what is it?
3: Agatha, come here, help me.
2: Well, what is it? What's the matter with you? What?
3: It's your Freddy.
0: Freddy?
2: Freddy!
1: The lid of the chest seems to be closed on his head. And I can't seem to open it.
4: We leave our The Devil and Mr. O's story of the chest for a message.
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0: Agatha, it's no use going on like that. There's nothing we can do for you. I knew you loved the boy. Guess he's the only thing you ever loved in all your life.
1: Oh, do something. Do something. You worm, you.
0: What is there to do? Storm's so bad. Just have to wait until morning, that's all.
1: If you hadn't bought that infernal chest.
0: If I hadn't bought it.
1: Murdered him, you did. You hated him for the memory of my first husband.
0: Now, I wouldn't say that, Agatha.
1: Why not? You bought the chest, so it's your doing.
0: Well, in a way, you're right. I brought the evil into the house now, didn't I?
1: What are you talking about?
0: An unhappy house, and now there's evil in it.
1: What are you saying?
0: Since we came downstairs, all these hours since it happened, I've been thinking.
1: Thinking what?
0: How do you think Freddy died, and why?
1: You're crazy? Asking me if I know how he died? I saw it, didn't I?
0: But I asked you, why did he die?
1: Why? Why? Because the infernal lid of it fell on his head, that's why. Oh, my Freddy.
0: Yes. The evil did it.
1: Oh, evil, evil. You are crazy. The only thing evil was your buying it.
0: You just don't understand, do you, Agatha?
1: What are you looking at me like that for? I tell you the lid fell down on his head.
0: Evil.
1: Evil, evil, evil. Stop trying to make me as crazy as you are. Come on back up there and help me carry my son down so I can stretch him out decent and respectful for when the undertaker comes.
0: No, Agatha.
1: What?
0: I've made up my mind. I won't go up there again.
1: Oh, yes, you will. He'll lie dead in a bed, my son. Not up there.
0: No, Agatha, I've made up my mind. I figured
1: me.
0: Out that up in the garret, the evil has
1: evil
0: taken...
1: Evil be blasted. My son, you'll help me carry him down. Don't stand there. Don't stand there. Storm's over. Help me carry down his body so I can lay it out decently.
0: No, Agatha. No, hear me out. It's evil.
1: I'll have you locked away, I tell you.
0: Evil, and I knew somehow that it was there. That's
1: no.
0: why I dragged you downstairs again so quickly. You never thought much of me, Aggie, but this
1: no.
0: time, believe me, if I go up there with you, it means my life.
1: I've listened to enough. A split-headed little worm, that's what you are. There's nothing up there but that blasted chest you bought and Freddy's body. And if you won't help me bring him down, then, curse you, I'll bring him down myself.
0: No, Agatha, come back. Aggie, come back. Agatha, I beg you. Aggie! Aggie, you shouldn't have. This once in all these years, you should have listened to me. If you'd have listened this time, I would have meant something more than... Agatha? Agatha, what's doing up there? Are you all right? Agatha, do you hear me? Are you all right? What in the...
2: Harold! Harold, help me!
0: Agatha, what?
2: Harold!
0: Agatha, what? What happened? What's the matter? Oh, Agatha, heaven help me. I can't come up to you. I'm afraid.

Agatha, that's another hour. It's hard waiting, Agatha. I've got to keep so quiet. I've got to listen. Perhaps you'll say something. Call me again. I've got to know what happened. Man can go crazy not knowing what happened. I'll keep very quiet. Perhaps I'll hear you saying something up there. Agatha? Wind. I hear nothing but the wind, Agatha. I'm afraid to move out of this chair, Agatha. As afraid as I've ever been in all my life. And that's been many times, Agatha. Something safe about this chair. It's my chair. I've sat in it so many times, it knows me. And while I'm in it, nothing can happen to me. Now, can it? But if I were to get up, leave it, walk toward the door. No, I won't do that. I'll sit here and wait in the chair. And when it's daylight again... Agatha, is that you? I heard you again. Agatha? Agatha? Agatha, why don't you answer me? I hear you moving around. Why don't you answer me? Agatha! Agatha, isn't it you? Sounds as if... as if a heavy chest were being moved. Moved along to the head of the stairs. No. Nothing more. So quiet. Coming down the steps. Coming down. Agatha, is that you? You bringing the chest down? Agatha, is it you? No, it couldn't be you, could it, Agatha? And who is bringing it down? Who is it? Answer me! Answer me! Got to get out of here. Run. But I can't. I can't. Too afraid. Who is it? Agatha, it is you, isn't it? It must be you. It must be. Not many more steps, then I'll see. No, I won't look. I won't. Stop, you, whoever you are. Don't bring that chest down here. Stop.

0: No further. Stopped. I won't have to see. I won't have to see.
1: Joaquin.
0: Oh, no.
1: So close, bottom of the stairs. I'll see.
0: I'll see. I'll see.
1: What?
0: Oh, if I could close my eyes.
1: Only one more step. I know it. I know it.
0: Can that be? No one. How could a trunk come down the stairs one at a time alone?

0: doesn't daylight come, there's something buzzing in my head. Oh, my head. Why do I sit here staring at that thing of evil? I've got to know. Yes, I have got to know. Get up. Close to it. Just a chest. Why should I be afraid of it? Just a chest. Put my hand on it. Moved. Moved under my hand. Thing of evil, I'll get you. You won't get me, I'll get you. My axe. Where's my axe? Closet. Was in here. Yes. Got to find my axe. Won't get me, you blasted chest, you. Got it. You hear me, you evil? Axe in my hand, I'm coming for you. You came after me, but I'll get you. I see you there at the foot of the steps, you chest, you. Lying there so quiet, aren't you? Think I'll open you and then you'll get me, too? Well, you won't. You won't. I'm coming for you. See? I'm creeping close to you. Slowly. Slowly. The way you crept down the stairs for me. How do you like it, you evil, waiting for your doom? I'll get close to you. I'll swing my axe, and then your evil will be over, won't it? You'll be wood, wood, and twisted bands of brass, and then I won't have to be afraid anymore, now will I? No! I'm close enough. You're doomed, Chest. I'm your doom. Here! There. I did it. I did it, you evil chest. You cracked you wide open. I'll pull the rest of you wide apart, and then... You were in it! My axe, it's in your skull!
1: Harry? Oh, Harry.
2: Yes, Mr. Jamison?
1: Harry, that chest you delivered over Applegate way, where's the signed receipt for it?
2: Oh, yeah, it is. Lying right here.
1: Received. One chest.
2: What are you laughing at, Mr. Jamison?
1: Just thinking.
2: Thinking of what, might I ask you, sir?
1: Thinking and wondering if they found out.
2: What's that, sir?
1: That the chest was the one in which that murderer, the young last Wednesday, used to stuff his murdered victims.
2: Cool.
1: I wonder if that little man that bought it... What was his name? Mags. Found out about his bargain yet.
3: This is Mr. O.R. Jobler. I can just hear somebody in Joliet or is it Dubuque saying, hey, wait a minute, Mr. O. You mean to say that old chest actually killed someone? Now listen, friend. The supernormal and coincidence, who can separate the two? I'll tell you something that really happened to me, a very strange happening, after this pause for station business.
4: See? See the leaf? Right here in my hand.
5: Oh, yes.
4: Isn't that a new leaf?
5: Yes, it is a new leaf.
4: Here, I'm going to turn over a new leaf. Get it? Leaf? New?
5: What does that mean, to turn over a new leaf?
4: Well, in serious,
5: mm-hmm.
4: means that you're going to have a little change.
5: From what to what?
4: From bad to good.
5: Oh, really?
4: Yeah.
5: Well, suppose somebody was crying.
4: They could switch from tears to a smile.
5: Suppose they were lonely.
4: They could go from loneliness to having somebody to play with.
5: Well, suppose somebody wasn't loved. Could they turn over a new leaf?
4: They could go from not loving somebody to loving somebody.
5: How do they do that?
4: All they have to do is try to love somebody.
5: Just try?
4: Yeah. It's easy to love people when you try.
6: Love makes all things new again. Hey, what was that?
7: Another sound of love. From the Franciscans.
3: This is Mr. O again. Yes, about that thin line between coincidence and the supernormal. A number of years ago, late at night, I sat down at my typewriter to write a story. I sat and I sat, but no ideas. Then, just as the clock struck 12, the idea came. Quickly, I began to type. The story, a criminal in a hotel room hiding from the police. He climbs out the window and hangs from a narrow ledge high above the street. Well, I got that far with the plot, and then, suddenly tired, I went to bed. The next morning, the headline of the paper told of a criminal who had hidden in a hotel room, and then, when the police broke in, exactly at midnight, had tried to escape by hanging from his fingers from the narrow ledge outside the room. In other words, as I was writing that story, at the very moment, it was actually happening. Coincidence? Supernormal? Who knows? Now, that brings us to our next play on the series. Its title is Paris Macabre, and it concerns itself with two undergraduates on a summer tour of Europe who decide to see, you know, the real Paris. They crash a dance and discover that, well, as usual, you're going to have to wait for the rest of that until

0: You served behind the desk.
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where you are, do not break the stillness of this moment. For this is a time of mystery, a time when imagination is free and moves forward swiftly, silently. 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

0: Mystery of the Southern Star. An ocean liner, several days out of South Africa, plows through the Atlantic toward America.
1: Another turn around the deck, Mrs. Ashworth?
2: Heavens no, Mr. Westcott. My goodness, I haven't walked so much in years. If you don't mind, I'll just collapse on one of these deck chairs for a while. Won't you join me?
1: I'd be delighted.
2: Well, only one more day and then America.
1: It's been a fine trip.
2: Yes, lovely. I really enjoyed it.
1: Atlantic crossings can be very boring unless you meet the right company.
2: You've been very charming, Mr. Westcott.
1: Same to you, Mrs. Ashworth. There's one thing I regret, though.
2: What's that?
1: I haven't met your husband.
2: Oh, Frederick. Well, he's been keeping to our cabin pretty much. You see, Mr. Westcott, he doesn't want to mix with people very much this trip.
1: Indeed. Why not?
2: Oh, it's not what you think. Frederick isn't antisocial or anything like that. You see, of course I can tell you. You see, my husband is with Dubois and Company in New York.
1: Dubois? You mean the big diamond importers?
2: Yes. They commissioned Frederick to travel abroad and purchase the Southern Star for a client.
1: Southern Star? Why, that's one of the biggest diamonds they ever took out of the Kimberley mine.
2: Yes. Naturally, Frederick has to be very careful whom he meets this trip.
1: Oh, of course. He's carrying a precious cargo. Personally, I'll stick to a nice humdrum business like stockbroking. I can't stand excitement.
2: Oh, there's really no danger. It's only a precaution. Why, here comes Frederick now. Frederick?
3: Oh, there you are, Emily. I was just looking for you.
2: Frederick, I want you to meet Mr. Westcott. I've told you about him several times.
3: How do you do?
1: I'm delighted to meet you, sir.
2: Mr. Westcott's been charming, Frederick. I've already asked him to drop in on us when we get back to New York.
3: Yes, excellent, excellent. Well, my dear, we'd better go down and dress for dinner.
2: Mm.
3: You'll excuse us, Mr. Westcott.
1: Of course. I'll see you both later in the evening.
3: Possibly, yes. Come along, Emily. Emily.
2: Yes, Frederick?
3: You've made a lot of friends this trip. Westcott and others.
2: Why shouldn't I, my dear? What's wrong with that?
3: Nothing, but you know what I'm carrying in the cabin. I hope you haven't mentioned it to anyone.
2: Of course I haven't, Frederick. Good heavens, you talk as though I've been associating with criminals.
4: Radiogram, Captain. Just in from communications.
5: Thanks.
4: Any answers, sir?
5: No. Tell Sparks to send these messages, though.
4: Aye, aye, sir.
5: Captain Miller. Oh, good evening, Mr. Randall. What's the weather report? Good. Good. We ought to be in right on schedule. Yes, yes. It's been a nice, quiet trip.
6: Captain Miller. Captain Miller.
5: Yes? Come in. Why, Mr. Ashworth, what's the matter? What's wrong?
6: My wife's disappeared.
5: What? Are you sure?
6: Yes, yes, I can't find her anywhere. I was in the lounge late, and Mrs. Ashworth had retired to our cabin. When I returned, I found the lock broken, my belongings rifled, and my wife had disappeared. And not only that, the diamond's gone.
5: The Southern Star?
6: Yes, but that doesn't matter now. It's my wife, Captain. I've gone all around the deck, asked the stewards, everything. No one's seen her. I'm afraid there's been foul play. The diamond...
5: Steady, Mr. Ashworth, steady. Easy does it. I'll issue an order to search the ship at once. And then we'll take a look at your cabin. Well, whoever forced an entrance into your cabin here, Mr. Ashworth, certainly left it in an awful mess. Tell me, where did you keep the diamond?
6: In my wife's powder box. She kept it in a locked dresser case. It's gone.
5: Well, what happened seems fairly simple. Someone aboard got wind that you were carrying the Southern Star. Broke into your cabin, surprised your wife. Come in.
7: We've searched the ship, Captain. We haven't found a trace of Mrs. Ashworth.
5: You've made an exhaustive search, Mr. Dennis?
7: Yes, sir. We've looked into every nook and cranny of this ship, sir. I'm afraid she's gone. Overboard.
6: Emily. Then it's true. She's really gone.
5: I'm sorry, Mr. Ashworth. I know you want to be alone. First, there's something I must ask you. Can you give me the names of the people your wife met on this trip? The ones she kept company with?
6: Yes. Yes, I think I can. There were at least five I knew about.
5: Mr. Dennis.
7: Yes, sir?
5: Stand by and take down those names. I want to send a radiogram to the police in New York.
8: Yes?
9: Detective Lieutenant Henry Hinge to see you, Commissioner.
8: All right, send him in.
10: Morning, Commissioner.
8: Oh, morning, Hinge. Sit down. I've got a little job for you.
10: What is it, sir?
8: Yeah. Read this radiogram. Just came in from Captain Miller aboard the Lexitania.
10: Southern Star, eh? That's quite a haul. With a cool half million, they tell me.
8: That's right. Now, the Lexitania docks at 3 this afternoon at Pier 17. From here in, it's your baby.
10: A tough baby, if I know anything about these seagoing crimes. In order to prove murder, usually, you have to produce a corpus delicti. The corpus delicti is always somewhere in the Atlantic.
8: Yes, you're right, Inge. But one thing we can be sure of. That big diamond isn't in the Atlantic. Someone aboard that liner has got it and hopes to get through with it.
6: Well, Lieutenant Inge, they're beginning to come off the Lexitania.
10: Yeah. Everything settled, Hearn?
6: Yes, sir. We've got a quarter of a man thrown around the boat.
10: All right. Now, there were five names in that radiogram, Ahern. Be sure you get them all and find out where every person on that passenger list is staying.
6: Right, sir. Oh, here comes Mr. Ashworth, Lieutenant. It must be him over there by the customs examiner. The reporters are ganging up on him.
11: How about that story? Do you think he'll ever recover the Southern Star?
12: Gentlemen, please. Please, gentlemen, I have no comment to make.
10: What?
12: And I won't have until I talk to the police.
10: Come on, Ahern. Better rescue the poor devils from that gang of wolves.
6: Right, Lieutenant.
13: All right, you guys. Move back. Ashworth?
10: Yes? I'm Detective Lieutenant Henry Hinge, Homicide Division. Taking charge of your case.
6: Oh, well, how do you do?
10: We'd better get off the pier here and go down to headquarters where we can really talk.
6: Just as you say. I don't know how much information I can give you, Lieutenant Hinge. This terrible tragedy, well, I'm afraid it's unnerved me.
10: Naturally, it's a terrible blow. We'll do our best to get to the bottom of it.
14: Mr. Ashworth? Mr. Ashworth?
6: Yes? I'm the customs official inspecting your baggage. There's one item you haven't declared. It's in this large trunk. But I don't understand. I'm quite sure I declared everything.
14: Well, you are. Well, take a look at this. Wait till I open the trunk cover. Now. Have you declared this?
6: Good heavens. It's my wife.
8: Well, Hinge, are you going to hold Ashworth for the murder of his wife?
10: No, Commissioner. In fact, I've already released him.
8: But the body of Mrs. Ashworth was found in his trunk.
10: That's true, Chief. But it doesn't follow that Ashworth put the corpse in his trunk. In fact, he would be the last man to do so.
8: How do you come to that conclusion?
10: Well, Ashworth is an experienced traveler. He's crossed the Atlantic several times. He'd be sure to know that the customs inspectors would open his trunk for examination. Would it be logical for him to hide the body there when it would be certain to be discovered?
8: Well, no, it wouldn't.
10: Well, there's a second point, too. If Ashworth wanted to dispose of his wife, the easiest way would be to simply dump her overboard during the night. Then there would be no corpse to plague him.
8: Yes, that's true.
10: As I see it, someone's made an awkward attempt to throw a murder rap onto Ashworth. In fact, it's so amateurish, it's almost incredible. Who that someone is, I don't know as yet. There were 1,500 people aboard the Lexitania, and that's going to be quite a screening job. But there's one big break in this case I hadn't counted on.
8: Yeah, what's that?
10: The corpus delicti. It isn't at the bottom of the Atlantic this time, but right down at the morgue. I'm going down there soon and have a good look at it. I always like to see a corpse when there's been a murder. Something you can put your finger on.
8: Yes?
15: Commissioner, this is Sergeant O'Hearn. I hate to put in like this, but I wondered if I could speak to Lieutenant Hinge for a minute.
8: Hey, it's for you, Hinge. It's Sergeant O'Hearn.
10: Thanks. What is it, O'Hearn?
15: Lieutenant, about those five suspects we picked up off of the boat. Mrs. Ashworth's friends.
10: Yes?
15: Well, they're raising the roof. They say you've got no right to hold them any longer.
10: All right, O'Hearn. Get them together and bring them to my office. I'll interrogate them there, one by one.
2: The idea asking me all those silly questions. Just because I happened to meet poor Mrs. Ashworth on the boat. It's a shame and a disgrace, that's what it is. My husband's a friend of the mayor, and I'll see that you get what's coming to you, Lieutenant Hinge.
10: I'm sorry, Mrs. Jameson. It's just a matter of form, routine procedure. You're free to go now.
2: Giving me the third degree is always a common criminal. As if I knew what happened to that poor woman on the boat.
10: Yeah, what a business. What a way to make a living.
15: Yeah. Yes, Lieutenant?
10: There's one more of those ship's passengers waiting, isn't there, Ahern?
15: Yes, the fifth and last. Any luck, Lieutenant?
10: No, they all seem to be on the level. Send in the last one, will you?
15: Right.
16: Lieutenant, I wish to register the most violent protest at this unwarranted examination. This is an outrage.
10: I'm sorry, sir. Sit down. Try to make this as brief as possible. Merely a matter of routine. I know you're just off the boat and that you're anxious to get home.
16: Well, what do you want to know?
10: Your name?
16: Leonard Westcott.
10: Occupation?
16: Stockbroker.
10: How well did you know Mrs. Ashworth?
16: Not very well. I just met her aboard the Lexitania. We spent some time together and... Now, look here, Lieutenant. You're not implying that I...
10: That you what, Fingers?
16: What? What did you call me?
10: Fingers. Fingers Faraday. You ought to know your own name.
16: What? Well, I don't know what you're talking about.
10: So you're a stockbroker now, eh, Fingers? Pretty dull occupation for one of the world's cleverest jewel thieves.
16: I tell you, my name's Westcott.
10: Don't waste my time, Fingers. I've got a long memory for faces. That scar on the thumb of your right hand hasn't changed a bit.
16: Okay, okay. So you know. What of it? I haven't done anything.
10: Where's the Southern Star?
16: I tell you, I didn't have a thing to do with it. I don't know where it is.
10: Better talk now, Fingers. This isn't just a diamond theft. There's a murder rap that goes with this one.
16: Look, Hinge, you've got to believe me. Sure, I knew about the Southern Star, but I never got a crack at it, honest. I don't know where it is or how Mrs. Ashworth got knocked off.
10: The jury might not believe a man with your record, Fingers. Better talk now.
16: I'm not saying anything. I don't know anything, and you can't prove anything, see?
10: All right, we'll put you on ice for a little while. Maybe your memory will come back to you.

0: And now for Act Two of our story, The Mystery of the Southern Star. As you will recall, Frederick Ashworth and his wife had gone to South Africa to purchase the fabulous diamond called the Southern Star for the New York jewel importing firm of Dubois and Company. On board the liner Lexitania, on the return voyage to America, Ashworth's cabin was rifled, and both his wife and the diamond disappeared. The ship's captain radioed New York police, and Detective Lieutenant Henry Hinge met Ashworth at the pier. The two men were just about to go down to police headquarters when the customs inspector opened one of Ashworth's trunks. It contained the strangled body of his wife. Ashworth is heartbroken over the death of his wife, and the disappearance of the fabulous diamond, the Southern Star, means little to him in his grief. Detective Lieutenant Hinge, in his investigation of the case, has come to the conclusion that Ashworth is innocent of the murder. For Ashworth is a traveled man and knows too well the thoroughness of examination by the customs officers. And Hinge really wanted to dispose of his wife. The simpler method would have been to push her overboard in the night. Of the 1,500 passengers aboard the murder ship, the Lexitania, Henry Hinge questions five who had met Mrs. Ashworth on the voyage to America. From these people, he learns nothing at all. But then a man called Westcott, a stockbroker, is brought in for questioning. And a gleam of memory flashes in the veteran police lieutenant's mind. Hinge remembers the face. He knows that Westcott is none other than Fingers Faraday, one of the world's cleverest jewel thieves. Hinge accuses Fingers of stealing the Southern Star and says to him,
1: "Man, my jury might not believe a man with your record, Fingers. Better talk now."
2: "I'm not saying anything. I don't know anything, and you can't prove anything, see?"
1: "All right, we'll put you on ice for a little while. Maybe your memory will come back to you."
2: "I tell you, there's nothing to remember. I didn't do it. I swear I didn't."
1: "Cool off, Fingers. This time we've got a murder on the high seas and the corpus delicti. You know, I've got a funny feeling that corpse may have something to tell us. You have any idea what it could be?"
2: "No, no, I tell you."
1: "Okay, suppose you cool your heels in the cell while I go down to the morgue and have a little talk with the corpse."

0: Well, Albert, you sound pretty cheerful this morning.
1: Hello, Lieutenant Hinge. You know me. Whistle while I work.
0: How's business here at the morgue?
1: Booming, Lieutenant. Booming. I got 3 new customers today and never a complaint. I don't know where I'm going to put them all. We're full up.
0: Medical examiner got here yet?
1: Mr. Adams?
0: Yeah?
1: No, I ain't seen him. You and him meeting somewhere here this morning?
0: Yep. Mrs. Ashworth.
1: Oh, she lives right over here in drawer 634. Oh, here's the medical examiner now.
2: Morning, Hinge.
0: Morning.
2: Albert, are we all ready to look at the body?
1: Yes, sir. I'll bring her right out. There she is. Now, if you gentlemen will excuse me, I have a little work to do.
0: Well, Adams?
2: Strangled by a person or persons unknown. Marks on the neck indicate someone with powerful hands did the trick. Victim put up a struggle. Note the bruises on the back and face.
0: Yeah.
2: My guess is that rigor mortis set in about... Wait a minute. That's strange. Very strange.
0: What?
2: The victim's mouth is shut tight.
0: That's right. Strangled victim always dies with his mouth wide open, fighting for air.
2: Precisely. It's quite clear that the killer forced Mrs. Ashworth's mouth shut after she was dead. Although, for what reason, I haven't the faintest idea.
0: I think I may have. Adams, when can you arrange an autopsy?
2: Oh, I'm not sure it's necessary. Cause of death is obviously strangulation. However, I could make all the arrangements by tomorrow morning.
0: Tomorrow morning, eh? That'll be fine.
2: Come in.
0: Why, it's Mr. Ashworth.
3: Yes, Lieutenant Hinge.
0: I'm sorry. The medical examiner and I were just looking over your wife's body. You shouldn't have come here, Mr. Ashworth.
3: Well, I came to claim my wife's body for proper burial.
2: I'm afraid we can't release her now, Mr. Ashworth.
3: But why not? I'm her husband, her nearest living relative. Surely you don't think I wanted to stay in this cold and dismal place among all these other corpses. Lieutenant Hinge, I want my wife to have a decent burial now. It's sacrilege to keep her here.
0: I'm sorry, Mr. Ashworth. Under any other circumstances, of course, you could claim the body. But this is a criminal investigation. We're planning to perform an autopsy on Mrs. Ashworth tomorrow.
3: Autopsy?
0: Yeah.
3: Yes, but what on earth will that prove?
0: I'll know better when we finish it.
3: Well, I'll not permit it. Do you hear? I'll not permit any such nonsense. I have my legal rights and I'm going to exercise them.
2: Ah, you seem pretty upset.
0: Yeah, I guess I'd blame him though, Adams. After all, the woman's his wife.
1: You're through with my client, Lieutenant?
0: Yes, Albert. We're all through. Put her away now.
1: Well, this is my last one. Number 634. Out pretty late, huh? All the rest of my children are sleeping for the night. Well, in you go now.

0: I don't know why it is, Adams, but the morgue depresses me more in the morning than it does at night.
1: Yes, me too. I've been in here 1,000 times, and I can never get used to it. And by the way, Hinge, I see by this morning's paper that you've released Fingers Faraday.
0: Yeah. We didn't really have anything on him, except the fact he was on the Lexitania. You can only hold a man on suspicion so long.
1: Yes, I suppose so. That crook is capable of anything. Well, here we are.
0: Albert doesn't seem to be around.
1: Well, still a little early in the morning. Let me see.

0: Now we'll take off the shroud and... Hinge. Hinge, look.
1: Yes?
0: Why, it's the body of Albert, the morgue keeper. He's been strangled. But where's Mrs. Ashworth?
1: Somebody with a grim sense of humor came in and stole the corpse last night. And I think I know who it is. Where's the phone, Adams?
0: Oh, there on the desk. Oh, poor Albert. He was such a cheerful fellow.
1: Operator! Operator! Get me Sergeant O'Hearn, homicide. Police headquarters, at once. Hinge talking. Oh. Now, look, I told you newspaper boys I'd break this case within 24 hours, and I will. That's a promise. Yes, I'll even tell you why anybody would want to steal a corpse. Now, be a nice fellow and leave me alone for a while, will you? I've got a lot to do.
2: Lieutenant Hinge.
1: Oh, it's you, Mr. Ashworth.
2: The newspapers are full of this terrible episode down at the morgue. If you'd have turned over the body to me yesterday, this wouldn't have happened. It's disgraceful, sir. Disgraceful. I demand action. Where's my wife?
1: Suppose you tell me, Mr. Ashworth.
2: What did you say?
1: I said, suppose you tell me. You know where she is.
2: Why, this is absurd. Ridiculous.
1: Is it, my friend?
2: Well, you can't prove one word of this preposterous accusation.
1: Can't I?
2: Certainly not. I defy you to try.
1: All right. Let's begin at the beginning with the motive. In the first place, you needed money badly. You lost heavily at gambling and also through bad business investments. Very heavily.
2: How did you know that?
1: Investigated. Routine here at the department. All right, let's go on. Your wife was heavily insured, and you had the Southern Star aboard the Lexitania. They both added up to money. So you strangled your wife, forced the gem down her throat, and closed her mouth so it wouldn't be detected. Then you stuffed her in your trunk, messed up the cabin, and reported to the captain. Am I right?
2: You're talking nonsense.
1: I'm talking logic. The trick was clever. Point number one, it diverted the attention of the police, including myself, from you as the killer, just as you figured. Naturally, a man in his right mind wouldn't use the trunk to hide the corpse, knowing that customs would surely open it.
2: Go on, Lieutenant Hinge. I find this very funny.
1: I don't think you will later. But to get back. Hiding the Southern Star in your wife's throat was a clever way to get it by the customs officer. An almost foolproof way, and it worked. You reasoned that all you had to do was claim your wife's body for burial, take it home, and recover the diamond. When you were balked in this, you entered the morgue, killed Albert, left him in the drawer, and took the body of Mrs. Ashworth away.
2: Very pretty. Very pretty and rather macabre. But you can't prove it.
1: Oh, yes, I can. There's one little detail. One little detail in which a jury will send you to the chair, Mr. Ashworth.
2: And what's that?
1: You were the only outsider who knew in which morgue drawer your wife's body was located. Drawer 634. It would have taken you hours to find it otherwise. You saw the number when you came in to claim the body, and you went straight to it when you returned.
2: No. No, it could have been someone else, I tell you. That's not enough. You'll never convict me on that.
1: Hinge speaking.
3: Lieutenant, we found the body. It was buried in the cellar of the Ashworth place here.
1: Good work, O'Hearn. What about the diamond?
3: We got that, too. Found it in a bureau drawer upstairs.
1: Well, that's that.
3: But what about Ashworth himself, Lieutenant? We haven't located him.
1: Oh, that's all right, O'Hearn. Don't worry about him. He just came down to headquarters here to give himself up.

From shadows and stillness, mystery weaves a spell of strangest fascination, charging the mind with doubts and fears. For mystery is a strange companion, a living memory in the haunting hour.

Ironized Yeast presents Lights Out, Everybody. It is later.

0: dramatizing the fantasies and the mysteries of the unknown. We tell you this frankly. So if you wish to avoid the excitement and tension of these imaginative plays, we urge you calmly, but sincerely, to turn off your radio now.
1: This is Arch Obler. Someone has said that the two mainsprings which drive the world are hunger and the will to power. I think we'll all agree about the hunger, but as to the will to power, well, sometimes I think it's not quite as strenuous as that. There are some people in this world who don't want to run anything. They just want to be liked. And that's the mainspring of our story tonight, Oxychloride X. But before we begin, Frank Martin.
0: Folks, it's a sad fact that today a number of Americans are too nervous and tired out, too thin and run down and cranky to make friends or keep them. If that's how it is with you, listen. Maybe you simply need more vitamin B and iron than you're getting from your food. If so, by all means, try ironized yeast tablets. They're the amazing little easy-to-take tablets that give you both vitamin B and iron. Thousands of men and women who simply needed more of these substances tell us how quickly ironized yeast has helped them gain glorious new pep and strength, new pounds, new popularity. The name is Ironized Yeast Tablets. Make a note of it now. And now?
2: Lights out. Everybody.
3: So, I says to him, I says, well, sir, I'd like to be obliging, but I really haven't got the time. And he says to me, he says, well, Mr. Jackson, after all, we're making this proposition only to a few outstanding student representatives on the campus. And we do feel that you should be interested in our proposition.
4: Well, so, what did you say?
3: Well, I said, mister, I can't be bothered. Just can't be bothered. And I gets in my car and off I goes.
4: But, Bob, free clothes just for wearing them around the campus.
3: Listen, Stan, my boy, what I want to be a clothes horse for any old haberdashery. My old pappy's got more money than he knows what to do with. Now, what for, I ask?
4: Well, I guess you got something there. Say, who are you going to take to the dance Saturday night?
3: Haven't made up my mind.
4: How about that new number over at the Roto House?
3: No, thank you, brother.
4: What's the matter?
3: Well, did you ever take a look at her feet?
4: No, sir. Never got below her chin.
3: Now, hold it. Yeah?
5: Ray Stewart to see you, Stan.
4: Send him on up.
3: Ray Stewart? Who's he?
4: Well, we're still short one pledge, aren't we?
3: Oh, yeah, I know, but Ray Stewart, who is he?
4: Oh, I met him over in chemistry. Got a mind like a textbook.
3: Oh, but who is he? We can't pledge a man just because he's a grind.
4: Well, we could use a few grinds around here. Exams come around, there's nothing like a few of those brainy boys to pull us through.
3: But who is he? Where's he from? Who's his family? Who's his
4: father? Hold it. Come on in, Ray.
5: Oh, thank you.
4: Well, it was good of you to bother to come over tonight.
5: It was good of you to ask me.
4: Oh, not at all. Ray, I want you to meet the president of our house, Bob Jackson. Mr. Jackson, Mr. Stewart.
5: I'm certainly glad to make your acquaintance. I might as well admit this is the first time I've ever been in a fraternity house.
3: Really?
4: Sit down, Ray. Make yourself at home.
5: Oh, thank you. Thank you.
4: Now, tell me, Ray, do you ever go in for any sports back in your prep days?
5: Oh, no. I never had much time for that sort of thing.
4: No?
5: No, I think that sports should be put into their proper place. After all, I'm sure you agree they aren't particularly important.
3: No? And what, might I ask, is important in your estimation, Mr. Stewart?
5: Doing things. Being someone.
3: What?
5: Doing things man's never done before. Taking the elements and transmuting them into things which never existed until you thought of them. That's important. That's being almost godlike, isn't it?
3: Mister, how you talk.
5: Oh, sorry, I get sort of carried away.
4: Yeah. Well, that's all right. Bob, this boy sure knows his chemistry.
3: Huh?
5: Oh, I really don't know so much.
4: Say, I ought to know better. You pulled me over some tough spots in this course.
5: I'm very glad to help you whenever I can. If I lived here, I could help you all the time. I could help you too, Mr. Jackson.
3: If I need help, I know where to get it.
5: Oh, I didn't mean to offend
4: you. It's all right, Stuart. Tell me, you're from around Chicago way, aren't you?
5: Oh, no, Milwaukee. Lived there for years.
3: Nah, don't tell me I'm one of those Bruin families.
5: Oh, no. We're not wealthy people at all. My father runs a small business. It isn't much, but we get along.
4: Oh.
5: I don't think money's important anyway if a person's ambitious. Do you, Mr. Jackson?
3: Oh, no, no. What's money?
5: You fellas may think this funny, but Well, I always thought it's more important what a fella does than what he has. I mean, well, I've always had the feeling that someday, somehow, I'm going to do something really important. Maybe even miraculous.
3: Well, now, what do you expect to do? Discover the missing link?
4: Yes, Stuart. What is this miracle you expect to perform?
5: Well, I don't know exactly. Ever since I've been just a kid, I've been interested in chemistry, and I've had a feeling that someday I'd, well, perform an experiment, mix certain chemicals together, and something would happen that never happened before.
3: Now you hear that, Stan? A miracle man.
4: Amazing, my dear Bob. Simply amazing.
5: I know it sounds silly, but things I dream about always seem to work out.
3: Well, would you mind telling us the last miracle that worked out?
5: Well, this.
4: This? Well, what do you mean?
5: Well, as long as I can remember, I've always wanted to belong to a fraternity, and here I am. I mean, you invited me.
3: Oh, just a minute there, fellow. Mr. Stuart, it's been awfully nice of you to come over and visit with us, and someday we'll have you back again. But now we've got some studying to do, so if you don't mind...
5: Oh, no, not at all. It was nice of you to invite me over. Well, good night, fellas.
3: Good night.
4: Good night.
3: Hold this girl, crackpot.
4: Yeah. Did you see the look in his eye when he was talking about miracles?
3: Yeah. Well, it'll be a miracle if he ever gets back into this house again, I'll tell you that. What in the world ever made you ask him over here?
4: Well, I didn't know. How was I to know he's a crackpot?
3: Pledge him to our fraternity. Pledge him to the booby hatch.
6: If you please, Mr. Stuart.
5: Oh, yes, Professor?
6: Mr. Stuart, might I ask if you're anxious to sever your relationship with this university?
5: No, sir.
6: Then might I ask why in creation you persist in ignoring my warnings? In this laboratory, you're to perform the experiments given you to perform. Understand? Given you to perform.
5: Yes, sir.
6: Then might I ask why you persist in your, shall I call it, original experiments? Perhaps it's your intention to blow up the university. Or just the laboratory.
5: I'm sorry.
6: You'll be more than sorry if I find you doing this sort of thing again. Now, take down this apparatus and continue with the work in your textbook.
5: Yes, sir.
6: This is my last warning, so bear it in mind.
3: Oh, hello, Stuart. How about loaning me your notebook for a few hours?
5: Hmm? Oh, hello, Jackson. You haven't been to lab much, have you?
3: No, I haven't, but I can make it up. We've been pretty busy over the house. Initiations and all that sort of thing.
5: Yeah. Jackson.
3: Yeah?
5: You never invited me back. I thought maybe you forgot.
3: Oh, well, you know how those things are.
5: I wrote my mother that I was joining your fraternity.
3: Well, that was a sap thing to do.
5: Was it?
3: Well, we hadn't pledged you. Stan simply invited you over so I could talk to you.
5: But you said you wanted me to come back.
3: Oh, now, look here, fella. Don't be stupid about this. We didn't pledge you, so that's that.
5: And you're not going to pledge me?
3: Certainly not.
5: But why?
3: I don't have to tell you why.
5: But you've got to tell me.
3: Oh, quit pawing me, will you? All right, you're asking for it, so here it is. We didn't pledge you because we think you're a crackpot.
5: A what?
3: A crackpot. You talk about miracles. You spend every minute of your time here in the lab monkeying around with things you don't know anything about, getting yourself in all kinds of trouble. Yeah, and you look like a first-class screwball.
5: But I'm just trying
3: I
5: to
3: make... I don't care whatever it is you're trying. It isn't normal. I'll bet you never had a glass of beer in your life. And if a girl ever looked at you, you'd fall over in a faint.
5: Then you're not going to pledge me? You're not
3: going to pledge you. So if your mom expects you to be in a fraternity, you better start cooking up one of those miracles, fella. A first-class miracle.
5: Sleep. It's so late. Sleep. Got to sleep.
3: Not gonna pledge you.
5: That's what he said. Not gonna pledge me. Why do I keep thinking about it? If I could only sleep. Sleep.
3: We think you're a crackpot.
5: Oh, I gotta stop thinking about these things. It's not healthy to think what I'm thinking.
3: Crackpot. Not gonna pledge you.
5: Crackpot. What's the matter with my head?
3: Not gonna pledge you.
5: I heard him talking in it over and over and over again.
3: Crackpot.
5: I'm not crazy. I'm not. I'm as good as you are. I'm as good as both of you put together. Stop saying that. Stop saying it.
3: Crackpot.
5: I'll show you. I'll show you both. I'm better than you are. I'm better than anybody. I'll show you. Show you. Talk about miracles. I'll give you miracles. The lab. I've got to get into it. I'll give you miracles. Dark in there. I've got to get in. Oh, blasted door. Got to get in. Window. I'll show you. So dark in here. Got to find a lab table. Got to make a miracle.
7: say?
5: Watchman.
7: Come on now, who's there? Talk up.
5: You don't have to get so excited. I'm a student.
7: Student, eh? Let's have a look at you.
5: That flashlight, you're blinding me.
7: I've got to see who you are, don't I? Yeah, I know you. Seen you on the campus.
5: I told you I'm a student.
7: Well, that don't give you no right to be here after hours. How'd you get in here? Oh, broke a window now, did you, huh?
5: I didn't break the window.
7: But I heard the glass.
5: So did I, and I followed the man in here.
7: Man, what are you talking about?
5: Give me your flashlight and I'll show you.
7: All right. Here.
5: Look behind you. No one will stop me. No one. Miracle. I've got to make one. Got to. CC barium, 5 cc selenium oxychloride. Oh, good. You're working out just as I planned.
6: Who's there? Who's that working there?
5: Professor.
6: Oh, it's you, Stuart. And after all my warnings.
5: You're just in time, Professor.
6: Yes, just in time to have you thrown out of the university. What are you doing there? What is this mess of equipment?
5: It's my miracle.
6: Miracle? What are you talking about?
5: My miracle.
6: Are you insane? Take it apart, all of it, at once.
5: Listen to it bubbling. A beautiful sound, isn't it, Professor?
6: Take it apart, I tell you. Empty out the retort.
5: No. No, I've got to wait.
6: Are you mad? Turn out the burners. All right, I'll turn them off for you.
5: No, stay where you are.
6: Stuart, put down that acid.
5: I'll smash the bottle on your head if you touch anything on that table.
6: No, don't throw it. Put the bottle of acid down, Stuart. Please.
5: My experiment. My miracle. Bubbling and boiling and stewing. It will work, Professor. It's got to work.
6: But what is it?
5: I told them I'd create something that no other man has. I told them. And I will, Professor. You hear me? I will.
6: But what?
5: A solvent. A solvent more powerful than anything the world has ever known.
6: What do you mean? What are you talking about?
5: Listen to it, bubble.
6: You said solvent. Explain yourself.
5: Yes, a solvent. A solvent that will dissolve steel like a hot flame.
6: What do you say?
5: You heard me say it. A solvent that will dissolve steel faster than a razor cutting through paper. Do you know what that means?
6: Well, yeah.
5: Run a line of this liquid across a steel girder, and the girder will crumple like a falling tree. Pour some of my solvent into a glass shell and bomb the cities. I tell you, it'll make war too horrible for men to endure.
6: You crazy boy, you. You know what you're talking about?
5: I'm talking about that. That liquid there. Listen to it. Listen to it sing.
6: Why, no such solvent exists. Selenium oxychloride, perhaps, but to do the impossible things you talked about would require a quantity so...
5: Oh, the beaker. It cracked.
6: Well, do something. That liquid's flying all over my bench, my laboratory.
5: The stone of the bench. It's eating through the stone.
6: Well, stop it.
5: The liquid. It's eating through the stone bench.
6: No. No, it can't be.
5: It's eating through the slate of the floor. The hole's getting bigger and bigger.
6: Run!
5: Oh, I've done it. I've created something no other man has done. A solvent that dissolves anything. Anything. Anything!

0: Hey, what happened? What's the matter?
1: The lamp. I guess it's on fire.
0: But where's the fire? I can't see anything.
1: The whole school's out here.
2: Hey, fellas, what's up?
3: Nobody seems to know. Something's gone wrong in the lab. Firemen won't let us in.
1: Something burning?
3: I don't know. Can't get near enough to find out.
0: Well, I can't see any fire.
3: There's plenty of smoke going.
1: Plenty of excitement. Read about it in tomorrow's paper, I'll bet you. Hey, listen to that sound.
3: Yeah, it sounds like water.
0: Gosh, what is it?
4: Hey, everybody back! Back!
1: The building! It's got a crash!
4: Run! Hey, run!
5: I did it. I did it. A solvent that dissolves anything. Anything.
6: Ladies and gentlemen, a deep breath is certainly indicated at this moment in our story of young Ray Stewart and his amazing discovery. And in this intermission, before we go back to further developments in tonight's exciting Lights Out story, I wonder how many of you girls are asking yourselves this question tonight. Listen.
7: Why is everything all wrong for me? Other girls have jobs and do war work too, like I do. But other girls get all the dates and all the fun. All I get is thinner and tireder and more jittery and lonely and miserable by the minute. I certainly need something I haven't got.
6: Well, miss, maybe it's just more vitamin B and iron. If that's it, I suggest you try ironized yeast tablets.
7: Oh, I've tried tonic after tonic. None I've taken seem to help me.
6: But ironized yeast is different. It's a two-way tonic. It gives you both vitamin B and iron. That's why it's been of such amazing benefit to thousands who simply needed more of these substances.
7: Well, I still don't understand.
6: Well, here's how the experts explain it. When you don't get enough vitamin B out of your food, you may lose your appetite. You may eat so poorly that you lose weight and lose your pep. Or you may not get all the good out of what you do eat. And when you don't get enough iron from your food, you may be weak and pale and feel only half alive. So if you're short on these substances, for your own sake, start taking ironized yeast tablets right away, tonight. Then see if before long you aren't saying,
7: I feel wonderful now. Everybody says I look like a million, too, since I gained these good pounds. And talk about dates. Everybody's asking me out nowadays. I wish I'd tried ironized yeast ages ago.
6: And now back to Lights Out.
3: Hey, Chief, look at this.
8: Huh? What's the matter, Murph? Somebody have sex doublets?
3: Get a load of this, Chief. Came in over the news wires. Read it.
8: Additional on Whitmore University. Mysterious cavity on campus growing larger hourly. More followers. Mysterious cavity. Hey, what is this, a dentist advertisement?
3: Oh, don't you remember, Chief? A couple hours ago, that flash about something eating a hole so big a building fell in it. This is the follow-up. The thing's getting bigger. What do you want to do about it?
8: Forget it.
3: What?
8: Don't you see through a gag when it hits you in the face? Somebody's just having fun on the wires. Ha! Mysterious cavity growing bigger. Well, when it's as big as a hole in your head, that'll be news, Murph. That'll be news.
5: Anything. It dissolves anything. And I did it. I discovered it. I discovered it.
9: Yes. Hello. What is it? Yes, this is Dr. Whitmore. Who is this? Who? National News Service. Now, look here, my good man. It's 4 o'clock in the morning, and I'm supposed to be resting. My vacation, you know. What? My university. Building collapsed. But are you sure? Yes, I'll call them long distance at once. No, I can't give you any sort of statement now. Hang up, man. I've got to get the operator. Operator. Give me long distance. Give me... What? Long distance is calling? Well, put them on. Hello. Yes, this is he. Rogers? Yes, Rogers. What? Did? That's impossible. Larger? But how could it grow larger? Chemicals? Are you drunk, man? Insane? It's impossible.
10: But you must do something. Something.
11: Listen, mister. I'm a fireman, not a magician.
10: But that hole, it's 20 feet wider than it was 10 minutes ago.
11: Mister, I don't know what it's all about. No fire and the ground's burning right away.
10: We have $5 million worth of property on this ground. If that hole spreads...
11: For Pete's sake, leave me alone, will you? We've been throwing water on the edges of the thing ever since the building fell in, but it don't do no good. It don't do no good.
10: Gentlemen, listen to this out of tonight's paper. The latest news on the Whitmore University mystery. What at first was treated lightly by all newspapers as either a hoax or a shifting of earth stratum has now developed into an authentic yet unbelievable situation. The hole, which began at the site of the chemical laboratory building, is now 300 feet in diameter and spreading with unbelievable rapidity. Fire departments and fire experts from all neighboring communities within a radius of 100 miles have been called in, but have been helpless to combat the rapidly spreading pit. Many conflicting theories have been propounded as to the cause of the cave-in, but at last reports, nothing definite had been determined.
9: That's enough, Professor Parker. What about the solvent?
10: Yes. What about unbelievable, unexplainable as it is. It is apparently self-regenerating and oxidizing anything it comes in contact with so quickly that we see no fire but only the rapidly growing cavity where the earth is being consumed.
9: But, Professor Parker, what is this solvent? Surely you don't expect us to believe that this student you were telling us about...
10: I mean exactly that.
9: Oh, preposterous. It's a fault in the structure of the earth. There is no such thing as a self-regenerating solvent. Simple cave-in, that's all it is.
12: That's what I've been thinking all this time.
10: Gentlemen, if you please. What I know, I know.
9: Oh, it's preposterous.
10: Gentlemen, if you please. If my professional reputation is not enough to substantiate what I've said, then at least you'll listen to the boy himself. He's here. Listen to him.
9: Well, why should we?
12: Yes, gentlemen, if you'll listen, I'll tell you. You'd better listen to me.
10: Gentlemen, please.
13: What Professor Parker said is true. It is a solvent. It dissolves anything it touches quickly, furiously. And the byproducts of that dissolution give it new strength and movement. And I discovered it, gentlemen. I
9: know, but what will happen? What can we do?
13: We can wait.
9: Wait? Wait? How can we wait? Look out there. The hole's within 2 feet of another building already. You've got to stop it. At once. If you don't...
14: The building.
11: The foundation's under mine.
9: It's crashing.
15: Mother in heaven. Harris Hall. Caved right in the hole.
9: Professor Parker, you boy, listen. Which chemicals did you use? We've got to fight it with chemicals. Spread them around the edge. Neutralize the solvent.
10: Yes, yes, that's it. Chemicals. We'll neutralize the reaction.
13: No, gentlemen. Listen. You may neutralize the reaction at the edges of the hole, but you forget one thing.
9: What? What are you talking about?
13: The solvent is eating downward at many times the rate it's eating outward. You may neutralize the reaction at the edges of the hole, but have you forgotten? It's eaten the hole a quarter of a mile deep already. And it's eating into the earth faster and faster. How are you going to stop that?
10: Faster, faster and faster at an ever-increasing rate, this strange cancer on the surface is eating away. It is now approximately 14 hours since the phenomenon began, and already it has eaten outward a distance approximately 1 mile in diameter with a resulting damage of over 1.5 million in property.
3: Truly, the most astounding factor in this catastrophe is the fact that the hole is increasing in depth at an unbelievable rate. At our last reports, approximately 10 minutes ago, the pit had reached a depth of approximately 3 miles, and experts apparently refuse to predict how much further this earth cancer will go. What only a handful of hours ago was a quiet section of the country in which stood the Whitmore University is now a great gaping pit in the surface of the earth, out of which rise strange noxious gases as that burning something eats deeper and deeper and deeper into the bowels of the earth. The latest sonic recordings indicate that the shaft has now reached a depth of 11 miles, 2,342 feet. I'm right on the scene and will continue to send reports as quickly as I get.
11: Sure is a crowd here.
16: Yeah, 500,000, they say.
11: Yeah, watching it and waiting. And for what?
16: Ain't it ever going to stop, Stan?
11: Don't ask me. I don't know. It's going deeper and deeper every minute. There ain't no stopping it.
16: Listen to them. Scared, ain't they? Every one of them.
11: Well, aren't you?
16: Yeah, sure. That hole going deeper and deeper into the ground and nobody can stop it. And what happens when it gets all the way through, nobody knows. Sure, I'm scared. Scared plenty.
17: Earthquake. Help! Send help! Volcano erupting. City on fire. Martial law declared.
10: Tidal waves sweeping inland. Nothing can stop it. Nothing. Nothing. Earthquake.
17: Fire. Tidal waves.
18: World coming to an end.
17: Judgment of God. Judgment of God!
15: From Siberia to Cape Town to San Francisco and around the world again. I tell you, the earth's ripping apart. And I tell you, it's that hole in the ground that's done it. It's affected the rotation of the earth, unbalanced things.
10: Yes, and it's biting deeper every minute. What'll happen when it eats through to the other side? The ocean pouring through. We'll die. We'll all die.
14: Who's to blame? Who's to blame? Who's to blame?
18: It's that kid who's to blame.
12: Yeah, we read it in the papers. That crazy college kid.
2: There he is.
18: Yes, that's him. That's him.
12: Get the blame.
2: No, let me go, you fools, you. I've done a great thing, a wonderful thing. Created something no one ever thought of. No, let me down. Let me down. Let me down, you fools. I started the song, but I didn't know this would happen. You can't blame me for a miracle.
18: Throw him in the hole.
2: No.
3: Yes, throw him in the hole. He made it.
2: No, don't throw me down in here. There's no bottom to it. No, no!
5: Here. Here, put him down here on the grass.
19: Dan? Yes.
5: Boy, oh boy, will this be a sensation on the campus.
19: But... Watchman, how did it happen?
20: Well, me, I'm making my rounds of the grounds as usual, and all at once in the moonlight, I see this fellow walking across the grass. So I go up to him, and I see the fellow's walking in his sleep.
5: In his sleep?
20: Yeah. And just when I starts to grab him, easy-like, he pulls loose, yells something about, "Don't throw me in, don't throw me in." And then he runs across the campus and dives headfirst down into the swimming pool. And it's empty. When I pull him out, he's like he is now. Busted neck.
21: But who is he? Anyone recognize him?
19: Yeah. Yeah, I know him. Stewart's his name. Ray Stewart. Kind of a screwy little crackpot. Always talking about creating miracles with chemicals. I wonder what he thought was happening to him diving down that hole.
6: Mr. Obler, I suppose all I can say is holy...
1: We've had quite enough holes tonight. Supposing we talk about haunted houses.
6: Yeah. Whose haunted houses and where?
1: Well, it's the most famous haunted house in the world. In fact, in the good psychic circles, it's supposed to be the haunted house where all the ghosts go. I'll tell you about that, Frank, as soon as you've talked to our audience.
6: Well, I just want to remind you folks that if you're nervous and tired, underweight and under par... And if, like so many Americans these days, you only need more vitamin B and iron, then don't wait. Do try ironized yeast tablets right away. They give you both vitamin B and iron. They cost but a few pennies a day, and you don't risk even those few pennies. For ironized yeast tablets are sold on this money-back basis. If you don't quickly begin to eat and sleep better, to gain new pounds, to feel much stronger and peppier. And if you're not convinced that ironized yeast has been of real help, the cost of the first bottle will be refunded to you in full by Ironized Yeast, Box IY, Rahway, New Jersey. But remember, there's only one ironized yeast. You'll know it by the big letters IY on the package and on each tablet. And now then... What about the haunted house, Mr. Obler?
1: Well, it's a rectory about 60 miles from London, just within the Essex border. Ghostly figures of headless coachmen appear on the lawn, and the ghostly figure of a nun walks through the rooms. An old-fashioned coach driven by two headless men gallops across the lawn. No, I'm not more than normally crazy. Fact is, for 10 years, these phenomena have been investigated by various thoroughly reliable and well-intentioned gentlemen, but they say the headless horsemen still ride, and the woman still walks through the woods at the back of the house. Well, for next week, I've written a play about that particular house. It's a nice, fresh ghost story. Its title is They Met at Dorset, and it concerns the attempt on the part of one hideous Himmler, head of the German Gestapo, to rescue England's unwilling house guest, Herr Rudolf Hess. Yes, I really think you're going to enjoy They Met at Dorset, but as usual, that's next week.
6: Lights Out will come to you again next Tuesday at this same time. Be sure to listen to Arch Obler's amazing story, They Met at Dorset. And if you need more of vitamin B and iron, be sure to try ironized yeast, the one and only ironized yeast, with the big letters IY on the package and on each

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13: Wheat checks, rice checks, and good hot Ralston. present Space Patrol! High adventure in the wild, vast reaches of space. Missions of daring in the name of interplanetary justice. Travel into the future with Buzz Corey, Commander-in-Chief of the Space Patrol! In today's transcribed adventure, Buzz and Happy, in their spacesuits on a tiny asteroid, are approaching a criminal who has stolen evidence that's needed to convict a crime syndicate.
14: He's got the metal box, sir, with the evidence.
15: All right, Chura, come out of that crater and get into our ship.
16: I'm getting into my own ship, Corey. And you're not going to stop me.
15: All right, we'll come down and get you.
16: Take one more step and I'll use this gun on you. All right. Have it your own way. I warned you.
14: Drop, Happy. Wow, that was close. That ray gun knocked a hunk of rock loose as big as your head.
15: Don't move, Hap. I think Chura means business.
14: He sure does. And it isn't funny business either.
13: We'll be back in just a moment with today's Space Patrol story, The Search for Asteroid X.
0: Say, did you hear that, gang? 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After months of careful investigation, Space Patrol agents have gathered evidence against the leaders of the notorious Saturn Syndicate. This gang, for months, has been victimizing honest businessmen on the outer planets of the solar system. Commander Corey has been awaiting the arrival of an agent with the evidence that will convict the leaders of the syndicate. Now, Buzz grimly enters his central office on Terra, where Cadet Happy is decoding spacograms.
15: Lock those messages in the file, Happy. You can work on them later.
14: What, is something wrong, Commander?
15: Well, there certainly is. I've just received a report that Fraser's in the hospital. All the evidence is gone.
14: What?
15: Somebody jumped Fraser while he was on his way here in a surface car. He was knocked unconscious. Every scrap of evidence was stolen. Documents, microfilm, everything.
14: Do you have any idea who did it, sir?
15: No, I understand the doctors won't let our security people see Fraser yet.
14: Is he badly hurt?
15: Fortunately, no. The loss of that evidence puts us right back where we started 3 months ago in the Saturn Syndicate investigation. Come on over to the hospital with me. As soon as the doctor's okay, I don't want to ask Fraser some questions.
16: Cut your speed and go lower, Lee. I think I see something down there.
17: Where?
16: Right near that small pond. Isn't that a building of some kind?
17: You're right, Chura.
16: Well, I hope it's occupied. Say, there is a man down there by the pond.
17: That's surprising to find anybody in this part of Mars.
16: Set the ship down. We'll load up with food and water.
17: Suppose this guy won't give us any?
16: Well, then he'll get what our friend, the Space Patrol agent, got.
17: Do you think you finished that guy, Chura?
16: Who cares? We got the evidence.
17: Yeah, but I won't rest easy until we get it hit on Asteroid X.
16: Well, kick on the repeller ray.
17: Repeller ray on.
16: Well, we're done. If we get enough supplies here, we can go into free fall near the asteroid belt till we decide what our next move is.
17: I wonder who this guy is. He sure must like solitude.
16: Now, we don't want any trouble if we can help it, Hundley. Let me do the talking.
17: Don't you always?
16: All right, let's go. Now the outer hatch.
18: Hi there!
16: He looks good-natured and not very bright. Just what we ordered. Hello, friend.
15: Having trouble with your ship?
16: No, but we're out of supplies, food and water.
17: When we left Lowell City, we thought we had enough to get to Neptune, but looks as though I miscalculated.
15: Well, I got plenty here, gentlemen. Come on in, take what you want.
16: We'll pay you for it.
15: Oh, no, no, I got plenty. Come on in the house and help yourselves.
16: Right, that's mighty generous of you, Mr.
15: Noonan. Marty Noonan. By the way, don't believe I got your names.
16: Well, I'm Steve Chura, and this is my friend Wally Hundley. Now about those supplies.
15: Oh, sure. Sorry, you folks are in a hurry. But since you are, just come with me, gentlemen. I brought this extra box of rations, gentlemen, just in case of emergency.
17: Here, I'll pass it up to Chura.
19: All right, Hundley. Come aboard.
15: Hey, sure wish you fellas could stay a while. Don't get many visitors.
16: So do we, Mr. Noonan. But we got to get going.
15: I understand.
16: Well, very much obliged, Noonan.
15: Oh, no trouble at all.
19: So long. Take care of yourself.
15: Goodbye.
16: Better stand back and watch our rockets. We're going to blast off.
15: Sure, a couple of swell fellas. Gee, what's this? Box. They must have dropped it. Hey, wait! This looks pretty important. Microfilm reel 14B, property of Space Patrol. Investigation Squad Number 3, Space Patrol Headquarters, Terra. Gosh, they're Space Patrol agents. I'd better call headquarters right away.
14: Commander, will you take the spacophone call? It's something about a can of microfilm a fellow found on Mars.
15: All right, Happy. Corey here. Go ahead, please.
20: Commander, my name is Noonan.
15: Yes, Mr. Noonan?
20: A couple of your agents dropped a can of microfilm on my land. Wanted to know how to go about returning it.
15: Well, what does it say on the label?
20: Reel 14B Investigation Squad Number 3.
15: Oh, just a minute. You say Space Patrol agents dropped it?
20: Yes, sir. I think it fell out of one of the men's pockets.
15: Happy. Squad 3 was on the Saturn Syndicate case. Mr. Noonan, what were these agents doing on your land?
20: They ran out of supplies on the way to Neptune.
15: Did you see their credentials?
20: No, I didn't. Just figured they were agents when I found the film. Said their names were Steve Chura and Wally Hundley.
15: Did you ever see these men before?
20: Why, no, Commander.
15: Where are you now?
20: At my place. Sector 17H on the Martian plain. About 4 6/10 DUs directly northwest of Lowell City.
15: Got that, Happy?
14: Yes, sir.
15: What kind of a ship did these men have? Was it a Space Patrol ship?
20: No, didn't have any insignia at all. But I don't know what kind it was.
15: Mr. Noonan, hold on to that microfilm. I'm coming after it.
20: Right, Commander.
15: And don't give it to anyone else. Is that clear?
20: Yes, sir.
15: Thanks for your cooperation. I'm on my way. Corey out.
14: I've just checked, sir. We don't have any agents named Chura and Hundley. Not on Squad 3, anyway.
15: Well, chances are those are the men who knocked out Fraser. At least they have the evidence, or I should say, had it.
14: But Fraser didn't get a look at the men who attacked him.
15: Well, I'll blast off for Mars and get the film, Happy. Maybe we can get some more information from this man, Noonan.
14: I finished decoding the patrol unit messages, sir.
15: Good. Will you read them, Happy?
14: Yes, sir. Quote, the commander-in-chief aboard Terra 5, Jupiter Patrol, searched Mars to Neptune orbit. No suspicious craft sighted, unquote. From Saturn Patrol, same, negative. Neptune Patrol also replies a negative.
15: Any more?
14: Well, Patrol Ship 34A, asteroid belt, picked up an unidentified object in their view scope. They're investigating it.
15: Happy, we're going right into Lowell City.
14: How about the microfilm at Noonan's place?
15: Yeah, you can go after it in an atmosphere ship after we land. I'll call Noonan, describe the credentials you'll present to him to relieve him of my original order.
14: All right, sir.
15: See how much you can find out about those men he saw. Get a full description. Very likely their right names aren't Chura and Hundley. It's almost certain they lied when they told Noonan they were going to Neptune.
14: Shall I bring Noonan back to Lowell City?
15: If you think he can give us any useful information.
14: Yes, sir. Well, we'll reach Mars in 20 minutes, sir. I'd better check Lowell City Space Control.
16: Better get the evidence ready. We're nearly to Asteroid X.
17: All right, Chura. What a terrific place to hide it. Even if somebody knew it was on an asteroid, how would they know which one?
16: Now, remember, Hundley, when we get to the asteroid, be sure to mark the exact universal star time to the tenth of a second.
17: Why?
16: Well, otherwise, the orbit computer can pinpoint its location when we want to find the asteroid again.
17: Yeah, I get it.
16: Have you got the evidence ready to unload?
17: Yeah, I'll accept.
16: What's the matter?
17: A reel of microfilm. I had it in my pocket. It's gone.
16: Huh? What was it doing in your pocket?
17: That spilled out when we took the stuff from the agent's surface car, so I just stuck it in my pocket. Oh, well, probably doesn't matter.
16: What do you mean it doesn't matter? That reel might be just the one to convict the boss and us. How did you happen to lose it?
17: I don't know. Oh, wait a minute. Back at Nunes.
16: What?
17: Yeah, it may have fallen out while I was bending over to pick up the box of food or water containers.
16: How could you be that careless? Well, at least Nunes alone. We got to go back and look for it. There is nothing else to do.
1: Hi there.
14: Are you Marty Noonan?
1: Yep, that's right.
14: I'm Cadet Happy. Here are my Space Patrol credentials.
1: Mighty glad to know you, Cadet. Commander Corey called me about you. Here's your microfilm.
14: Oh, thanks. There are several questions Commander Corey wanted me to ask you about these men.
1: Chura and Hundley? Well, I'll tell you what I can. Suppose we go in the house and have a bite to eat while we talk.
14: All right, fine.
1: It's a mighty fine-looking little atmosphere ship. How fast will she go?
14: Oh, probably 1,200. On this trip, though, I averaged about 8:32.
1: From Lowell City to here, 9 minutes and 54 seconds. Say.
14: Yeah, about that. Let's see. I took off at... Hey, how did you figure that out so quick?
1: Oh, I don't know. Answers just sort of come to me. Don't have to think about it. It's lucky, too. Because if I had to tell you how I do it, I'd get all confused and come up with the wrong answer.
14: I have to figure everything out on paper or use the electronic computer in this ship. Well, first, Mr. Noonan, can you give me a description of these two men?
1: Well, Chur is about 45, 6 feet tall, weighs about 210 Earth standard.
14: Well, Mr. Noonan, you've given me a very complete description of these crooks, and their ship was very likely a Class C private cruiser from the way you describe it. Could you come to Lowell City with me, Mr. Noonan? I think Commander Corey would like to question you further.
1: Why, of course.
14: I'd like to get back as soon as possible. Do you mind if I use your spacephone?
16: Okay, Noonan. You too, Cadet. Get your hands out.
1: Sure. And Hundley.
17: That's right. Don't make a move for your gun, Cadet, or I'll use this one.
16: Okay. Which one of you has the microfilm?
14: What microfilm?
16: You know what microfilm. Noonan must have found it, or you wouldn't be here. Hundley, take the Cadet's ray gun and search him for the tape.
17: Sure.
14: The film's in my jacket pocket, and it's going to stay there.
16: You want to play rough, eh, Cadet?
1: You let him alone.
16: You keep out of this, Noonan.
17: Jura, help me.
16: All right, I'm coming. All right, Cadet.
17: He nearly got the gun away from me.
16: Well, after this, don't be so careless.
17: I got him. Here's the microfilm. All right, let's get back to the ship.
16: The Cadet's coming, too. And I got an idea. We're going to take him with us.
17: What for? Let's finish him here.
16: Oh, not till we find out how much he knows. Come on, Cadet. Come on your feet. You got a nice long walk.
14: Walk? Where to?
16: To our ship.
17: What about Noonan?
16: Oh, that stupid oaf. Leave him here. Smash his spacophone. And the one in the Cadet's atmosphere ship as well.
17: Okay.
14: Where are you going to take me?
16: Never mind. But I'll tell you this much. You better enjoy it because this is the last trip you ever gonna take.
13: We'll be back with Space Patrol in just a moment. Gang, this is Space Patroller Dick Tufeld, and boy, am I excited. We have a new machine here at Space Patrol headquarters, and it's terrific. It's the flavor meter for testing the flavor of food. Now, I have a plain, ordinary cereal right here, so let's test it. The better it tastes, the louder it'll ring the bell. Now, all I do is place the cereal in this slot and push the button. Not much flavor there, is it? Let's put in some other ordinary cereal and see what happens. Why, not even a tinkle. Now, gang, here's a couple of super cereals I'd like to test. I'll put them both in. Wow, that did it. Those cereals really ring the bell for flavor. You bet. They were Rice Chex and Wheat Chex. Chex, the cereals with that modern bite-size design. Chex, the super cereals that help to supercharge you. Test them yourself, gang, in your own cereal bowl. And believe me, they'll really ring the bell for flavor. Rice Chex, Wheat Chex. Commander Corey has sent Happy to Marty Noonan's isolated dwelling on the Martian plain to recover some stolen evidence, a roll of microfilm.
2: Noonan and Happy were surprised by Chura and Huntley when the thieves returned for the film. After smashing Noonan's spacophone, the criminals have taken Happy to their ship, leaving the unconscious Noonan locked in his house. Meanwhile, Buzz, in Lowell City, has tried in vain to contact Happy or Noonan by spacophone.
15: Commander Corey to Space Patrol, Lowell City.
21: Space Patrol, Lieutenant Barton here, Commander.
15: Lieutenant, I've been unable to contact my cadet on any of the Space Patrol frequencies. And Noonan doesn't answer either, so I'm blasting off to see what the trouble is.
21: Would you like an atmosphere ship, sir?
15: No, a spaceship in case I need it. I'll go in Terra 5. Keep monitoring those frequencies. If you hear from either Cadet Happy or Marty Noonan, notify me in my private frequency immediately.

0: Hello there. Are you Marty Noonan?
1: Yes.
0: I'm Commander Corin. Where's Cadet Happy?
1: Sure, in Huntley. They took him away, and they got the microfilm. I tried to stop him, Commander, but they knocked me out. They smashed my spacophone and the one in the cadet ship there, too.
0: Do you know where they took him?
1: No, by the time I came to and broke out of my house, they'd blasted off. They'd locked me in.
0: Did you hear anything that would give us a clue as to where they were going?
1: No. All I remember was that one of them said we ought to be able to get there by 1,500 hours, but I don't know where they meant.
0: How long ago did they blast off?
1: About an hour and a half ago. Say, Commander, I'd like to help you find them.
0: All right, come aboard.
1: Thanks, Commander.
0: Maybe with the astrogation charts and the computer, I can figure out an approximate radius of where Tura's ship might be by 1,500 hours.
1: Well, if they're going to any planet, it'd have to be Jupiter.
0: Well, why do you say that?
1: Well, considering the speed of spaceships and the present positions of the planets and the approximate arrival time of 1,500 hours, it just has to be Jupiter.
0: Oh, it does?
1: Yes, they wouldn't need that much time to get to any of the inner planets like Earth and Venus. And they'd need much more time to get to Saturn.
0: You may be right, but as a double check, I'll work it out on the computer. The computer will give us the answer in a few seconds. Now, here we are. Now, let's see. Well, what do you know?
1: What'd you say, Commander?
0: Mr. Noonan, this is amazing. Either you made a very lucky guess, or you must know the exact distances and positions of all the planets relative to Mars.
1: Oh, I do. Make a hobby of remembering data like that.
0: Jupiter comes nearer to satisfying the equation than any other object in space. How do you do it?
1: I don't know, Commander. If I know a formula and the data, I can get the result. But if I stop to think how I do it, I get all confused.
0: There's only one thing wrong. They couldn't quite reach Jupiter by 1500. Of course, they may be heading for one of the moons. I'll check the astrogation chart again.
1: Could be Ganymede, Commander, assuming we're right on the time factor.
0: Yeah, we'll see. Mr. Noonan, you've hit it again. The astrogation chart puts moon number 3, Ganymede, very close to the vector. Ganymede's a good-sized moon. There are a lot of places to hide on it. The most we can hope for right now is that we're headed in the right direction.
2: I just talked to the boss.
3: What'd you tell him?
2: Just that we got the evidence against the gang away from the space patrol, and that we're on Ganymede. And the boss is going to stay on Saturn now that he's safe from prosecution.
3: How long do we stick on Ganymede?
2: Until the excitement over, the stolen evidence dies down a little. Say, where's the cadet?
3: Sitting over there. He's gone.
2: I told you to watch him. The spacephone. Look in the next room, quickly.
4: And I'm being held on Ganymede, Sector 9J.
2: Hey, cadet, get away from that spacephone. Grab him on this.
4: Sector 9J.
5: I'll teach you, cadet.
2: Now, watch him after this.
0: That was Happy. He was cut off.
1: Sounded to me like somebody hit him.
0: Sector 9J. That pinpoints location, Mr. Noonan. We'll make a slow glide approach and land with repeller ray. Maybe Tura and Hundley won't hear the ship.
2: All right, cadet. We could keep this on for hours, but I'm tired of playing games with you. Does Commander Corey know who knocked out the space patrol agent? Now, come on, answer me.
4: Oh, you're wasting your time, Tura.
3: I'm all for getting rid of the cadet right now. After that space phone call he tried to make a while ago, he's too much of a risk to have around.
2: I'm afraid you're right, Hundley. We'll take him away from the building and use the ray gun on him.
3: Now, let's get at it. Get your hands up, you two.
5: Corey!
4: Commander, you got here just in time.
0: Mr. Noonan put me on the right track, then we heard your space phone call. Tura, where's the Saturn Syndicate evidence?
2: It's where you'll never find it.
4: They put it on an asteroid, sir. Somewhere in the asteroid belt, but I couldn't tell you which one.
0: There are thousands of them.
1: I'll untie your hands, cadet. Oh,
4: thanks.
0: Look out, Noonan.
2: Too late, Corey.
4: Shoot, Commander.
0: I can't. He's holding Noonan as a shield.
2: So long, Corey.
0: Are you all right, Noonan?
1: I'm sorry, Commander.
0: That's okay. After him, quick.
1: He's locked the door.
0: Hundley, have you got a key to this door?
3: Sorry, Commander. Tura has the only one.
0: Search him. I'll see if I can smash the door.
4: I've got my hands loose now, Commander. I'll help you.
0: All right, Happy.
1: Can't find a key on him, Commander. Just this slip.
4: Uh-oh. It's Tura's ship. He's getting away.
0: Well, we still have you, Hundley.
4: Hey, Mr. Noonan, don't throw that paper away. That's the coordinates of the asteroid.
1: All right, cadet. I'll hang on to it.
0: Once more, Happy. The door's giving.
4: There she is.
0: Escort our friend Hundley to the ship. Come on, let's get after Tura.
4: No sign of Chura's ship in the viewscope, sir.
0: Hunley, you must know where he'd be most likely to go.
2: Really, Commander, I haven't the slightest idea. He's
0: probably heading for that asteroid to pick up the evidence. Mr. Noonan, let's see that piece of paper.
1: Here it is, Commander.
0: Yes. These coordinates are for a point somewhere in the asteroid belt.
4: Yes, sir, but the asteroid has moved thousands of DUs by now.
0: Yes, but the time is down here to the second.
4: Oh, you mean the time the coordinates were taken?
0: Yes. So by using the computer, we can tell just where the asteroid will be at any future moment.
1: Commander, look at Hundley.
4: Hey, get away from that computer!
0: Get him, Happy!
4: All right, Hundley. Quiet down or I'll knock you cold.
1: Look what he did to the computer.
0: Put it completely out of commission.
5: Yeah, now let's see you find Asteroid X.
4: Well, what are we going to do, sir? We can't possibly locate that asteroid until we get another computer.
0: I know. There are thousands of asteroids in that belt.
1: Commander, can I see that piece of paper?
0: All right, Mr. Noonan.
1: 16 degrees, 23 minutes, 7 seconds. Sun Arcturus orientation, 123 million DUs from sun center. Commander, think I can give you the approximate location of that asteroid?
0: You can work out that orbit equation in your head?
1: Already have, sir. If you show me an astrogation chart, I'll mark down the coordinates.
4: Smoking rockets.
2: That's impossible.

0: Asteroid in the viewscope, Happy.
1: Yes, sir.
0: The approximate location you gave us, Mr. Noonan. The question is that Asteroid X?
2: Ah, there are hundreds of asteroids in this region.
1: Yeah, but look, there's a spaceship circling it. Hey, it's going to land.
0: Mr. Noonan, it looks as though you pinpointed the right one.
2: Sheer luck.
0: Increase our velocity, Happy. We may be able to catch Chura before he leaves the asteroid.
1: Yes, sir.
0: Mr. Noonan, will you go to the locker and get a couple of spacesuits for Happy and myself?
3: Sure will, Commander.
0: When we land on the asteroid, I'll leave you in the ship to watch Hundley.
1: There's Chura, sir, in that small crater.
0: He'll set down between him and his ship. Cut rockets.
1: Rockets out, sir.
0: Hit repeller ray.
1: Repeller ray on, sir. Landing secured, Commander.
0: All right, Happy. Let's get out there and grab Chura. Mr. Noonan, here's a ray gun. Hold it on our friend Hundley.
3: Very happy too, Commander.
1: He's got the metal box, sir, with the evidence.
0: All right, Chura. Come out of that crater and get into our ship.
4: I'm getting into my own ship, Corey, and you're not going to stop me.
0: All right, we'll see about that.
4: Now take one more step and I'll use this gun on you. I warned you.
0: Drop him.
1: Oh, that was close. That blast knocked loose a hunk of rock as big as your head.
4: Next time I'll widen the angle, and I won't miss.
1: Shall we rush him, sir?
4: Don't try it. Move 1 inch closer, Corey, and you're finished.
0: There's nothing we can do. Back to the ship, Happy.
1: Yes, sir. Commander, isn't there any way we can get him?
0: Just get into the ship. Close the hatch.
1: Yes, sir. Well, he can't hold out there very long without food and water, sir. Do we just wait?
0: He'd have to give up eventually. But he destroyed the evidence before he surrendered.
1: I guess there's nothing to do but blast off.
0: Turn your transmitter signal to low output so Chura can't hear us.
1: Yes, sir. All set. Hey, Commander, he'll have to pass right by this hatch to get to his own ship.
0: Yes, there's one weapon that might work. Right here in this container.
1: Liquid air. But how...
0: Unfasten the bracket.
1: Well, yes, sir.
0: Now, as he passes the hatch, open it as quickly as possible. And I'll open the valve and the nozzle. We'll squirt a jet of liquid air at Chura.
1: But what good will that do? Is the pressure strong enough to knock him down?
0: No, but the temperature out there on that asteroid is -240 degrees. Liquid air freezes at -218.
1: Yeah, but I still don't see...
0: There he is. Open the hatch, Happy. Quickly.
1: Good shot, sir. It's hitting him.
0: I'm trying to spray it over his hand.
4: Hey, Corey, what are you trying to do? Fight with a water pistol?
0: There, I got his hand.
4: Turn that off, Corey, or I'll put a blast charge into your ship. Well, I can't raise my arm.
0: That's right, Chura. Your gun hand is encased in a mass of frozen air. Yeah, that'll hold him, Happy.
1: Hey, he's just standing there like a statue.
0: Let's go out and bring him into the ship. He's harmless now. Well, what's funny, huh?
1: He thought he was hot stuff. But now he'll have to be defrosted.
5: We'll be back with an action preview of next week's exciting Space Patrol story in just a moment. Say, gang, did you ever hear the robot mastermind work? It's the amazing Space Patrol machine with a mechanical brain. It knows the answer to everything. Listen while I ask it some questions. What's the only hot cereal Buzz Corey ever eats? The hot wheat cereal that helps to supercharge him.
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6: 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Instant Ralston.
5: And now for a preview of next week's exciting Space Patrol story. Buzz and Happy have been locked in a building by two criminals who have blocked their only means of escape by pouring sodium potassium alloy on the stairs. The liquid metal has burst into flame on contact with the air.
1: Commander, the heat is terrible.
0: We're going to face something worse than heat when the automatic fire extinguishing system starts to work.
1: But, sir, the water will put the fire out and we can escape.

0: Not with this alloy, Happy. It burns in air, but when water hits it, it explodes.
1: What?
0: The second that spray starts working, this whole building will be blown to bits.
1: Smoking rockets, unless we find a way out, that means we'll be blown to bits, too.
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0: Come in. Welcome. I'm E.G. Marshall. Welcome to the universe of the uncanny. To the land from which no traveler returns, alive or sane. It can be reached so many ways. Down trails of terror, along paths of peril, or, strangely enough, through bustling city streets. There are no markers that tell you when you cross the frontier of fear. But once you do, there is no mistaking the horror that lies ahead.
1: I suppose I should be frightened by your cheap tricks, whatever you are. But I'm not. I'm going now. And I warn you, you will regret it.
2: Well, she's gone, Harry. For good. Gladys will never trouble us again.
3: What happened? What did you do to her?
2: Can't you guess, Harry? We eliminated her. We typed her into an early grave.
3: You didn't have to go that far. I could have handled her.
2: I couldn't take the chance, Harry. You forced my hand. You divulged our little secret. And I'm not quite ready for that yet.
0: Mystery drama, The Frontier of Fear, was written especially for the Radio Mystery Theater by Milt Wisoff and stars Jerry Stiller. 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I'll be back shortly with Act One.
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5: The Veterans Administration helps people in little ways.
6: A veteran, let's say, is trying to get an appointment. He is filed to go to school under the GI Bill. He's not getting any money, but he's entitled. Well, what's wrong with writing a letter saying that under the law, this man is entitled to receive $220 a month for attending school on a full-time basis? Believe it or not, he can take that letter with a little job. Take it to the real estate people, and because he has an additional income of $220, although he isn't receiving it, it makes his chances of getting that apartment much better. And this is what I mean about the little things. Going beyond duty every once in a while. Just go a little bit out of your way to help someone. That's my philosophy. To me, these are little things. But big things to that person. They're a big thing to that person.
5: At VA, we try a little harder to help.

0: one expects to find terror in a haunted house or on the barren, wind-swept plains of the Aztec pyramids. But it is even more intense when it is encountered on the streets of a modern metropolis. In our little tale, Harry Dorn meets the unfathomable as he crosses the threshold of a pawn shop. But why not let Harry describe his frightening journey in his own words?
1: Listen to me, please. Whoever finds this tape, hear me through, or it's curtains. Not for me. I'm a dead duck, no matter what happens. But for you, and for everyone else in the whole world. I know you think this is a gag, but it's not. You gotta believe me. I never prayed before, but I do now. I'm Harry Dorn. Nobody. Small-time con man, losing horse player. Dead-end Dorn. That's how I think of myself. My life was a series of ups and downs. Mostly downs. But never as down as the day I walked into Flint's pawn shop. That's a good name for him. His heart is made of it.
2: Morning. What can I do for you? Oh, it's you, Harry.
1: Don't get all choked up, Flint. This is no touch.
2: And what have you got in your mind?
1: I don't know. Just dropped in. What did you give me for this?
2: Tell me what it is first.
1: You really don't know? How about that? These are the silks our Caro rode when he won the Derby on Citation.
2: So what?
1: So it's history.
2: Only the creeps like you, sorry, no sale.
1: Take it for only $25. It's worth a lot more.
2: I'll tell you what I'll do. Pick out anything in that corner, anything. And I'll trade you even. That way nobody loses.
1: But I need eating money,
2: Frank. Take it or leave it.
1: I was going to leave when I heard this voice inside my head. Like someone jamming the circuits in my brain. Take the typewriter, Harry. Take the typewriter. It went on and on in my head, over and over. I was powerless. Take that typewriter laying there with all that junk. I made the swap and I walked off with the typewriter. When I got home, I couldn't stand looking at it. It was an absolute piece of junk that couldn't possibly work. Dirty, old, and useless. I kept staring at it, trying to turn it into a steak with all the trimmings. And that's when it happened. I found myself putting in a piece of paper and I began pecking at the keys. Somehow, the typewriter took over. I didn't know how or why, but there I was, typing away. Someone was making my fingers move. Making me type out words. Sentences. It was weird. I couldn't stop myself. Pretty soon, I was banging away like I knew what I was doing. I looked at what I had typed, and I couldn't believe it. A bunch of dopey poems. I was going to throw them away when the voice I heard at the pawn shop took over again. It planted an idea in my mind. Maybe what I had written was worth something. So I trotted the poems down to a song plugger I know, and he said I was in the wrong place. Take it to Gladys Morgan, a literary agent, he says. Maybe she might dig it. And she did.
3: Mr. Dorn, I'm so delighted you could come. Oh, please have a seat. Now, I've got good news for you. Your book of poems is most enchanting.
1: I'm glad you liked it. How much...
3: Now, I know you'll be happy to hear that Merton Brothers will publish your poems.
1: The money. How much do I get and when?
3: Oh, you poets are so impetuous and so direct. Well, I've got a small advance for you. Here.
1: $100. Is that all?
3: That's the best I could get. You know, poetry is a modest market. But there will be more when the book is published and reviewed.
1: $100? I was hoping I hit the jackpot.
3: Keep on writing, Harry. And you may.
1: $100 didn't last long. I paid the rent, had my steak, and I played a few hunches. I stayed away from the typewriter, but when I blew my last fiver, I sat down and started to type again. Who knows, I thought. Maybe lightning could strike twice. It wasn't long before the mysterious voice took charge. I typed for days without any rest. I blacked out, and when I came to, there was a pile of pages stacked neatly next to the typewriter.
4: It was a short story. A murder mystery. I read a little bit of it, but it turned my stomach. Too bloody. But I sent it off to Gladys anyhow. I didn't have anything to lose. Guess what? Another sale. And the bread came in like manna from heaven. I was sitting on top of the world until I got a visit. Who's there?
5: Hurry.
4: What do you want?
5: You Harry Dorn?
4: That's right.
5: Did you write this story?
4: Death on a side street. Sure I did. Anyone says I didn't is a cockeyed liar.
5: How did you tumble on it?
4: I dreamt it up. All of it. Right out of my head.
5: Did you read this morning's paper?
4: Not yet. Why?
5: Take a peek at the headline.
4: Gang chief slain. So what? It happens all the time.
5: Read the story. See if it sounds familiar. You had the guy killed in your story by a mortar shell, right?
4: It's a little weird, but you got to have a gimmick today to sell your stuff.
5: Oh, is that right?
4: Yeah.
5: Well, read the item in the paper. There. See how Esposito was wiped out.
4: A mortar shell?
5: Mm-hmm.
4: Isn't that something? I didn't think those bums could read.
5: So you're claiming they copied it from your novel, huh?
4: Well, what else could it be?
5: And we'll find out, Mr. Dorn. We'll find out at headquarters, one way or another.
4: They dragged me down and worked me over for a couple hours, but they couldn't hold me. The lawyer Gladys hired had me sprung. I was pretty well shaken by the time I got home. I sacked out for about 24 hours, and then I went back to my usual routine. It didn't take long before I was in my usual condition, tapped out. My investments betrayed me, 6 straight losers on the NFL cards, and 2 days of dogs at Belmont. I had to get back to that infernal machine, the typewriter. This time I tried to do my own thing. I tried writing about an actual incident out of my own life. But it came out garbage. Even I could recognize it was trash. I crumpled sheet after sheet of paper. That's when I heard the voice for the first time. Right out of the guts of the typewriter. Really heard it right outside my own head.
6: Get up, Dorn. Look at you. You're a miserable sight.
4: Can't be. I'm just hearing things. The typewriter that talks. I must be going off my rocker.
6: No, you're not. I exist, and what I say is real.
4: Who are you? What are you?
6: To start with, I am not a typewriter. I control it like I control you. You're both equally primitive mechanisms.
4: Look, pal, I don't have to take that from you.
6: No. Who were you kidding? I'm the best thing that ever happened to you. You were a petty chiseler when I found you.
4: You found me?
6: Of course, you fool. You didn't have any choice in the matter.
4: What do I call you?
6: It doesn't matter. In my world, I'm known as... What is your equivalent? Gan.
4: All right, Mr. Gan. Clue me in, will you? Just a little.
6: Well, I can do things. I can read what you call the future. Or I can make things happen.
4: Either way, I don't like it.
6: Put your fingers on the keys.
4: This time the story was kind of science fiction. Crazy, weird. Then the ending really got to me. A tidal wave that sweeps across the ocean and wipes out an island in the Pacific, killing every living thing. I wanted to throw the damn thing into the garbage can, but I was flat. So I paddled it, and sure enough, it came to pass.
7: This is your 6 o'clock news. A spectacular tidal wave inundated the tiny island of Kunjera in the Pacific Ocean, killing more than 100,000 people.
4: All those lives washed away because I had a gambling habit. I felt guilty as hell, and I made up my mind to get rid of the typewriter. And Mr. Gann.
6: What do you think you're doing, Harry?
4: I'm getting rid of you, once and for all. I can't go on helping you slaughter people. I got a conscience, man.
6: What's that?
4: You really don't know, do you?
6: Why should I? I'm not human, you know. What is this conscience?
4: It's hard to explain. Let me see. You know, there's a good and a bad. Like, you don't squeal, or welch in a bet, or put down a friend. Well, the worst thing you can do is to kill somebody. That's when you feel rotten. That's your conscience working.
6: But you people take life all the time. You eat other organisms.
4: That's different. I'm talking about human life.
6: And you keep slaughtering each other day after day.
4: We get punished for that.
6: Not all the time.
4: I could see I was getting nowhere with Mr. Gunn. I was in the grip of a force way beyond me. I started to type again. Don't ask me why. I couldn't help myself. Suddenly, I heard this rapping at the door. I kept quiet, hoping whoever it was would go away. But they didn't. I could hear the plastic card slipped in between the door and the lock. And then the door swung open.
8: Hello, Harry. You didn't answer, so I tried the door and, it was open.
4: You mean you jimmied it open, Pete? That wasn't nice.
8: It's, not nice to keep your friends waiting, especially friends who have been so patient with you.
4: If it's the money I owe.
8: That's exactly what it is, money. When are you gonna get the scratch up?
4: I'm expecting it any minute. I'll drop it by in the morning.
8: No way. The boss wants the bread now.
4: Just hang on for a minute, will you? I want to finish something I was typing.
8: I ain't got much time. Hey, what's that you're writing? Your farewell address?
4: No, it says the door opens and a messenger delivers a package containing $500.
8: Yeah, and I'm Cinderella.
4: How do you like that, pal? Hey, stop it, will you? Just a few more minutes.
9: Rabbit messenger. Here.
4: Thanks.
8: I'll take that. Here's something for you, kid.
6: Well, I'll be 500, all right. I'll take what you owe, Harry. So long, pal, and thanks for saving both of us a lot of trouble. That was close, Harry.
4: Too darn close. Why did you wait so long?
6: To teach you a lesson. One you must never forget.
4: Okay. You made your point.
6: Good. We've got our most important work ahead. Until now, I've just been feeling my way to make sure I had everything down pat. Now I've got complete control over you.
0: That comes to Harry through the ether, or is it inside his head, has displayed its awesome powers, powers that can reach across time and space, can make or unmake events. But for what purpose? We'll learn more when we return shortly with Act Two.
10: Excuse me, madam.
3: Oh, I'm in an awful hurry.
10: I just wonder if you could answer a simple question for me.
3: So do I.
10: The question is this.
3: What?
10: What happens this time of year?
3: Oh, that's easy. The kids get home from camp. Goodbye.
10: Nope.
3: What do you mean, nope?
10: Nope.
3: I mean, I should know when my kids get home from camp.
10: Well, the answer I had in mind was a tad more general in scope.
3: Well, I gave my answer. Let's hear yours.
10: You know, I'm glad you asked.
3: Are you?
10: You see, what happens this time of year is that Buick dealers are giving particularly great deals on all their 74 Buick. For a family woman such as yourself, I think a neat little Apollo would be just the ticket. It's small, economical, but surprisingly roomy. And it's a Buick, so it's really quite elegant.
3: You don't say.
10: Uh-huh. Now, isn't that good news?
3: Yes.
10: I mean, that you can get such a nifty deal on such a nifty small car.
3: To be sure it is, yes.
10: To be sure. By the way, where do your kids go to camp?
3: Guam. It's a small island in the South Pacific.
10: Guam.
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0: In this age of computers, we're accustomed to machines that can work wonders. Have you ever thought of the day when we'll come up with a machine that can go far beyond the capabilities of the computer? One that can instead reverse the process and program man for... Well, let's find out what Mr. Gahn intends for Harry Dorn.
1: The next few weeks were kind of peaceful. Like Mr. Gahn was going through a phase. He seemed to be preparing for some big event. He had me lug in all kinds of books from the library, and I kept typing this stuff, word for word. He had me copying the Department of Defense budget, line for line. I darn near wore out my fingers. After I'd been at it for about 10 straight hours, I felt I'd had it right up to here. I stopped typing, and I started rubbing my fingers to restore the circulation.
2: I haven't told you to stop.
1: Look, pal, my fingers are numb, my nerves are frazzled, and I'm just plain pooped. I need rest.
2: Whatever for?
1: I guess you don't understand that, do you?
2: Oh, well, if you must. But don't shut your eyes too long.
1: Hold it.
2: Why?
1: Somebody knocks at your door at 1 a.m. You wait for them to go away. I'll bet it's them goons.
2: Why should they pay you a visit? You've cleared your obligation to them. Thanks to me.
3: It's Gladys, Harry. Please open the door. I know it's late, but I must talk to you.
1: Okay, just a minute.
4: Oh, thank you. Now, why haven't I heard from you, Harry?
1: I didn't have anything to say.
4: I just wanted to know why you... Why you...
1: Why I what?
4: Why you've decided to leave me for another agent.
1: But that's crazy. I never...
4: Oh, don't play with me, Harry. I got your note.
1: What are you talking about? What note?
4: Oh, here. Read for yourself.
1: But I never wrote it. Oh, I get it. It's your doing, Mr. Gunn. You had me write it, and I sent it without reading it.
4: Who are you talking to? Poor Harry. You've been working too hard.
1: It's not me. It's that typewriter.
4: Hmm?
1: Gladys, I'm going to show you something that'll knock your hat off. You think I wrote them poems and all that other junk?
4: I believe anything you say.
1: Sure. Well, the truth is that the typewriter, or rather, Mr. Gahn, does all the brain work. Watch. Come closer, Gladys. Just watch what comes out.
4: In the early hours of the morning, the city was asleep. Darkness blotted out the pressures and the torment of the day.
1: Pretty classy. I never had any education, Gladys. I just sit there and punch the keys under his direction.
2: It is true, Miss Morgan. This lame rain would be hard put to write simple declarative sentences by himself, let alone this magnificent output.
4: Who are you? What kind of trick is this?
2: No trick, my dear. What Harry told you is absolutely correct. Oh, it's too bad, however. Too bad he insisted on telling you.
4: What are you talking about?
2: Type, Harry. Type until I tell you to stop.
1: I typed for a few minutes, and then...
2: That's enough, Harry. Now read this, Miss Morgan.
4: I will not. You may have him under your control, but not me. Goodbye, Harry.
2: Gladys Morgan turned to go. She was distraught. But she would have been terrified if she only knew...
1: Don't go, Gladys. Don't leave now.
2: If she only knew what fate awaited her on the other side of the door. Well, she's gone, Harry. Gone for good. Gladys will never trouble us again.
1: What did you do to her?
2: Can't you guess, Harry? We typed her into an early grave.
1: Why did you have to do that?
2: You forced my hand, Harry. You divulged our little secret. And I'm not quite ready for that yet.
1: I fell asleep that morning just as the light started to come up. I was exhausted. And when I awoke, I poked my head out of the door carefully, not knowing what I'd see. But the scene was the same as usual. The morning paper was waiting. No one had swiped it, even though it was late.
2: It's not in there.
1: What's not in there? How do you know what I'm looking for?
2: If you want to know what happened to Gladys, just ask.
1: Maybe I don't want to know. Maybe last night never happened. Is that you, Gladys?
5: It's the police, Dawn. Open up.
1: Were you expecting Gladys Morgan? Why not? She's my agent. When did you see her last? I don't know. Why? Is it important? Very important. We found her. Dead. Dead? How did it happen? I thought you might know. Me? How would I know? I haven't seen her for days. Okay, Dawn, get your clothes on. All right. I did see her last night, but only for a few minutes. She was okay when she walked out of that door. I think you better come along with me anyhow. Okay. I heard her scream after she left, but when I went out to see her, she was gone.
2: Type, Harry. Type.
1: What was that? Who you got here? Nobody. I was just thinking out loud. Can I use the typewriter for a moment? I just got to put one thought down before I forget it. Okay, but hurry it up. The moment was tense, fraught with danger. Then suddenly the phone rang, cutting through the tension like a stiletto. It was news about the corpse. News that established beyond a doubt his innocence. Hello? Who? Yeah, he's here. It's for you, Lieutenant.
6: Yeah. Okay. Hello. Mm-hmm. You sure? A full confession? I gave this statement voluntarily, huh? Okay, I'll be down in about 15 minutes. I want to talk to him myself.
1: Bad news, Lieutenant?
6: Not for you. We got a lead on a suspect. Mrs. Morgan's ex-husband. He had motive and opportunity. A cab driver drove him near where we found her body.
1: Then I'm in the clear.
6: So far. But don't try to leave the city until I give you the word. Understand?
1: I wouldn't think of it, Lieutenant.
2: Now say thank you, Harry.
1: Thanks for nothing. You got me into that mess. You owed it to me.
2: I owe you nothing, Harry. Remember that at all times.
1: Well, at least the law's off my back.
2: You seem relieved.
1: Sure, I'm relieved. I'm not in a pokey.
2: You feel relieved. Even though you know someone else will suffer for a crime he didn't commit.
1: But I didn't do it either.
2: Of course you didn't. But your information could clear him. What about your precious conscience?
1: I don't want to get mixed up in murder.
2: You mean if he takes the rap, as you would put it, then you're free and clear? Isn't that true?
1: How did I ever get into this fix? Why did I ever walk into that stupid pawn shop?
2: It wasn't a free choice, Harry. I picked you.
1: But what? I asked you that before. What are you going to do with all that information that I've been typing?
2: I've already told you, Harry. You'll be the first to know when the time comes.
1: Me while I was typing this encyclopedia for Mr. Gann. Sure, he had me. But in a way, I had him too. Somehow, he still needed my muscle power to move the keys. I couldn't figure out why he couldn't do it for himself.
6: since he could do so many other things. But the fact remained, Mr. Gahn had no way of moving the keys without me.
2: Quite commendable, Harry. You do have some low cunning.
6: How did you know what I was thinking?
2: I'm in your mind all the time. What is this great inspiration you've had?
6: You ought to know. You... Oh, my head! It aches!
2: I'm waiting, Harry.
6: I want you to help me get back at some of the rats who put me down.
2: Is that all? Look, Harry, I am not a genie caught in a bottle, waiting to do your bidding.
6: Okay, then I go on strike. No help, no typing.
2: Nonsense. Well, tell me what you want. Only let's not waste too much time. We have much to do.
6: Okay, I want the bookie hit big. I want him wiped out.
2: That's it?
6: To start with. The other two little favors depend on how this works out.
2: All right. Start typing.
6: I put a fresh sheet of paper in the machine and hit the keys. I didn't even bother reading it. All I could see was Pete and his boss going down the chute.
2: You can stop now, Harry.
6: When will it happen?
2: Go down and buy a late paper.
6: You mean now? That quick? Okay.
2: Turn to page 37, Harry. Column 2.
6: Bookie found slain. Dead. Who asked you to?
2: You did.
6: I just wanted them cleaned out, not killed.
2: I just set it in motion. Natural law took over after that. Let's not waste any more time. What are your other two favors?
6: I don't know if I still want them. Not if they end this way.
2: They don't have to. Tell me what you want, or back to the typewriter.
6: Don't rush me. Let me think. Okay, here they are. I want my old man to retire. He's worked hard all his life, and I'd like to see him stop. His pension doesn't start for 3 years more. Make it due now.
2: And the other favor?
6: My sister. She's had it pretty tough. She and her husband are just making it. It's hard on the kids. I want her to come in to some bread. Enough to make life easier for them.
2: Done and done. Just hit the typewriter, Harry.
6: All the time I was typing, I felt myself pulling back, trying to make my fingers stop. Somehow, some way, I knew what I was doing was wrong. Hello? Yeah, it's me. What's that? No. No, I can't believe it. A heart attack? How did it happen? Well, how's he doing now? I see. He'll pull through, but he'll never be able to work again? Yeah, I'll meet you at the hospital in about 15 minutes. Goodbye. You murderer! You can't do anything good if you're trying! Why did you have to do that to my father?
2: I just set the wheels in motion, Harry. I don't steer the vehicle.
6: Call off the other favor. I don't want your help anymore for anything.
2: It's too late, Harry. Read what you've typed.
6: On the way home from work, George Masters was mugged in a subway passageway. He died of wounds received in the struggle. You swine, you!
2: His wife was the sole beneficiary of a $100,000 life insurance policy. There you are, Harry. All taken care of. Now back to the typewriter, or I'll be forced to take care of you.
0: Men have been slaves of many base emotions. Greed, lust, power. But few have ever been in such complete thraldom to a machine. Harry Dorn's weakness and cowardice, his instinct to survive above all other considerations, has in a sense permitted this malignant force to draw him deeper and deeper into servitude. Where will it all end? We'll know when we return shortly with Act Three.
7: Cigarette?
8: No need for that. I'm ready.
7: Blindfold?
8: Dash it, man. Let's get it over with.
7: As you wish.
9: Ready? Ready?
10: Henry, wake up. 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
11: Yeah, today's the day.
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8: 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Nothing I couldn't handle.
12: This message presented on behalf of the Internal Revenue Service.
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0: Man is such an imperfect vessel. He can sell or destroy anything he holds dear. His dreams, his love, his country, even his soul. But all of us have at least a grain of nobility in us. One small flame that can, when called upon, illuminate the corner of the world we live in. Even so base and useless a man as Harry Dorn cannot extinguish this frail light.
1: I was getting in deeper and deeper. I was losing almost all control over myself, my actions. The worst of it was that I didn't know what Mr. Gunn was up to, but I knew somehow it would end in disaster.
2: I think I've indulged you long enough. Sit down and start typing.
1: Why should I?
2: Because I ordered you to do so.
1: Who cares about your... Oh, my head!
2: Sit down, Harry.
1: I can't. My head aches. How about that? It's gone. I feel great. Say, did you do that?
2: Of course. Now, will you sit down? I can reward or punish you. That's the free choice you have. Type or suffer.
1: What would you do? Take the carrot instead of the stick? Well, that's what I did, too. So, I started to type. And this time, it was for keeps. No poems or novels, but some kind of crazy technical thing. Pages and pages and pages. I worked day and night, hardly stopping for food or rest. I kept at it until I blacked out. And when I awoke, I was sitting at the table, my head on the typewriter.
2: It's about time you woke up. You certainly are a strange mechanism. You suffer things like fatigue, hunger.
1: Every machine needs rest, lubrication. I need something to eat and a beer.
2: All right. But get back as soon as you can.
1: Sure. But what do I use for dough? Money. I need it to buy things. Type me a few winners.
2: Type you what?
1: A few winners. Give me the results of today's races now. Now bet them. That will give me the money I need.
2: Okay. Sit down.
1: I typed the results of the fifth and sixth races at Aqueduct. Blood money, 5-1. And fate, 8-1.
3: You win again, Harry. Fate, 17-2. Not bad. Who tipped you?
1: I can't divulge my source, but just remember, this is only the beginning.
3: Sure, Harry, sure. I dig here.
1: I'll be back tomorrow for more action.
3: Anytime, kid. You're hot. And you know what they say. When you're hot, you're hot. Go for broke.
1: Not this time. I got it all psyched out. A new system that can't miss.
3: Yeah, and I'm going to be Miss America this year.
1: Wait and see, wise guy. Wait and see.
2: It's about time you got back.
1: What am I supposed to do, punch a time clock? Count your blessings. I came back at all.
2: Oh, I wasn't worried about that for a moment. Now, shall we do a little work?
1: Why not? You give a little, I give a little.
2: Start typing, Harry.
1: I typed through the night. By the time the sun started to come through, I had piled up a ton of paper. It's a lucky thing the pages were numbered. Otherwise, I'd never know how to put it all together.
2: We are not through yet, Harry.
1: We are for now. I need a little shut-eye, and then I'll be set again.
2: Oh, very well. But don't take too long.
1: Don't worry. I'll set the alarm to make sure.
2: I'm happy you decided to cooperate.
1: What is this stuff I'm typing? Sounds screwy. Disintegrator and assembly unit. Interspatial disturber unit. Sounds like some kind of invention.
2: You could describe it that way.
1: Who cares? Oh, before I forget, type me out the winners for tomorrow. I mean today. I'm going to show them what Harry Dorn is made of.
2: I shouldn't think you'd want to do that.
1: Mr. Gunn, you here?
2: Yes, Harry, still here.
1: Guess what? The card, we swept it. Daily double, four exactas and a triple. I had to move around to several bookies before the day was over. They couldn't handle it all.
2: Did you get it?
1: Not all of it. They're going to deliver the rest in a few days. I'm riding high. Next day, I was even feeling kindly to Mr. Gunn. I got to the table early and typed away all day. I figured I could skip the races for a few days until Pete paid me off. I was ready to fall apart when Mr. Gunn threw in the sponge.
2: That's it, Harry.
1: Don't tell me you're tired.
2: Certainly not. I don't even know what the concept means. It's just that this phase of the operation is over.
1: Great. Now I can ball it up. Is there anything else I can do for you before I hit the town?
2: As a matter of fact, there is. Just type up a few labels.
1: Sure. It's the least I can do.
2: Then assemble the copies of the manuscript and mail them out.
1: Consider it done. Now, let me have the label copy. USSR. People's Republic of China. France. UAR. What the hell is this all about? Agents in all those countries?
2: Yes, Harry. Agents of destruction.
1: What are you talking about?
2: I told you you'd be the first one to know.
1: Know what?
2: Do you remember all the reference material you typed?
1: How can I forget?
2: That was for evaluation purposes.
1: I don't get it.
2: We were evaluating whether your species should continue or whether you represented a menace to the galaxy.
1: And how do we make out?
2: Badly. The decision was to eliminate you.
1: You can't do that.
2: We're not going to do that. You are going to do that yourselves. You see, the manuscript you typed is a scientific textbook for weapons beyond your small scientific store of knowledge. Each one has the capacity to destroy every living thing on this planet. By distributing it to nations on every continent, we will hasten your demise.
1: But suppose they decide that the weapons are too heavy to use. You might be leading us to permanent peace.
2: That's possible, but hardly likely. Either way, we win. If you can make peace among yourselves, then we will win anyhow.
1: It's all a pipe dream. I just won't mail them.
2: I am prepared for that reaction, too. I'll just have to write you off, Harry. I've got more than one string to my bow, thanks to you. Wait and see what happens.
1: Who's there?
4: It's me, Harry. I got the money you won.
1: Come in, Pete. It's about time. I've been waiting for the dough. Give it to me.
3: Here it is, kid. Three big ones. So long, Harry. I hated to do that, but it was you or me, and I like me better.
1: You haven't won yet, Mr. Gunn.
3: Who are you talking to?
1: Get out now, Pete. While you can.
2: Please pay attention.
3: What's going on? Who is that? I'm getting out of here.
2: There is $1,000 underneath the envelopes on the end table. Mail the envelopes and the money is yours.
3: What?
2: There will be another $1,000 waiting for you when you return with the postal receipts.
3: A grand? Just for lugging these to the post office? Sounds screwy, but hey, the dough is real enough. This ain't no gag.
5: What am I doing? Talking to the air? Well, if there's anybody here, just get the other 1,000 ready. Yeah, I'll be back. What have I got to lose?
0: Harry Dorn gave his life in what was perhaps the first unselfish action of his miserable existence. And it seems for naught. But then again, perhaps not. Just as Mr. Gann underestimated Harry's greed, he may also have miscalculated the corruption of the world's leaders. They may set Mr. Gann's sinister plans back indefinitely. At least we hope so. I'll be back shortly.
1: Do you think a computer programmer needs the use of his legs? New York University doesn't. They hired a man who's almost totally paralyzed. Yet they'll be the first to admit Tom Clancy's one of the best computer programmers they ever had. Of course, Tom Clancy's just one person, but there are millions of men and women in this country very much like him. People who have accepted their disabilities and come through rehabilitation with skills, determination, and a sense of responsibility. Yes, Tom Clancy's got a very good job. But what about all the others? The Director of Vocational Rehabilitation in your state has a file of highly qualified people in every field, ready, willing, and able to work. If you're not in a position to hire them, talk to someone who is. And next time there's an opening in your company, ask him to write the Director of Vocational Rehabilitation. His office is in your state capital.
6: A public service message brought to you on behalf of the Department of Health, Education, and Welfare and the Advertising Council.
0: And so we close our tale of terror. The path that took Harry Dorn across the frontier of fear was a costly one for him. He paid for his moment of greed with his life. But in the final analysis, Harry was only a straw in the wind. His entrances and exits are over. But what of us, the human race? Our cast included Jerry Stiller, Paul Tripp, Rainer Rayburn, and Bob Caliban. The entire production was under the direction of Hyman Brown.
7: Now, a preview of our next tale.
8: It's a matter of life and death.
9: Life and death? 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
9: Come in, Miss Patterson.
10: Yes. My credentials.
9: New York City Police.
10: Mrs. Stoddard, what I'm about to tell you is going to shock you. But please keep in mind that, at the moment at least, you're in no danger.
9: Danger? At the moment? What are you talking about?
10: Let me explain. About an hour ago, the body of a young woman, a bride, was found in her home in Shaker Heights.
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10: Did you?
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0: Sleep no more. Turn down the lights. Sink back in your chair and don't look into the shadows. In the shadows, there may be moving things. Tonight, it may be, you will sleep no more.
1: Good evening. This is Ben Grauer introducing tonight's tale of terror, told by Nelson Armstead on the National Broadcasting Company's presentation of Sleep No More. The story of terror can be as simple as a sheeted ghost rattling chains. It can be a complex and hidden world of horror, lurking in such unholy dimensions as only the dead and the moonstruck can glimpse. Or it can be those terrible, fathomless shadows which lie buried deep in the primitive mind of civilized man. And for this evening, well, Nelson Armstead, tell us about this evening's story.
2: Thank you, Ben. For some reason, which our psychologists probably know all about, there are not many stories by women authors of the type we like to tell on Sleep No More. But tonight, we're going to open with a story by one of our finest women writers, Catherine Ann Porter. From her collection of tales called Flowering Judas, this story is entitled The Jilting of Granny Weatherall.
3: Doesn't sound much like a ghost story.
2: It's not, Ben. But wait till you hear it.
4: She flicked her wrist nearly out of Dr. Harry's pudgy, careful fingers and pulled the sheet up to her chin. Why, the brat ought to be in knee breeches. Doctor round the country with spectacles on his nose. She said,
5: "Now get along now, take your school books and go. Now there's nothing wrong with me."
4: Dr. Harry spread a warm paw like a cushion on her forehead and said,
6: "Now, now, be a good girl. We'll have you up in no time."
5: "That's no way to speak to a woman nearly 80 years old just because she's down. I'll have you respect your elders, young man."
6: "Well, missy, excuse me, but I've got to warn you, haven't I? Oh, you're a marvel, but you must be careful or you're going to be good and sorry."
5: "Don't you tell me what I'm going to be. I'm on my feet now, morally speaking. It's my daughter, Cornelia. I had to go to bed to get rid of her."
4: Her bones felt loose and floated around in her skin. And Dr. Harry floated like a balloon around the foot of the bed. He floated and pulled down his waistcoat and swung his glasses on a cord.
6: "Well, stay where you are. Certainly can't hurt you."
5: "Now get along and doctor you sick. Leave a well woman alone. I'll call for you when I want you. Now, where were you 40 years ago when I pulled through milk leg and double pneumonia? Where you weren't even born. And don't let Cornelia lead you on. I pay my own bills, and I don't throw my money away in nonsense."
4: She meant to wave goodbye, but it was too much trouble. Her eyes closed of themselves, and it was like a dark curtain drawn around the bed. The pillow rose and floated under her, pleasant as a hammock in a light wind. She listened to the leaves rustling outside the window. No, somebody was swishing newspapers. No, Cornelia and Dr. Harry were whispering together. She leaped broad awake, thinking they were whispering in her ear. Oh, she was never like this, never like this.
6: "Well, what can we expect?"
5: "Yes, 80 years old."
4: "Well,
5: and what if she was? She still had ears. It was like Cornelia to whisper around doors. She always kept things secret in such a public way. She was always being tactful and kind. Cornelia was dutiful. That was the trouble with her, dutiful and good. So good and dutiful," said Granny, "that I'd like to spank her." She saw herself spanking Cornelia and making a fine job of it.
7: "What did you say, Mother?"
4: Granny felt her face tying up in hard knots.
7: "Can't a body think and like to know?"
4: "I thought you might want something."
7: "I do. I want a lot of things. First off, go away and don't whisper."
4: She lay and drowsed, hoping in her sleep that the children would keep out and let her rest a minute. It had been a long day. Oh, not that she was tired. There was always so much to be done. Now, let me see. Tomorrow. Tomorrow was far away, and there was nothing to trouble about. Things were finished somehow when the time came. Thank God there was always a little margin left over for peace. And then a person could spread out the plan of life and tuck in the edges orderly. The box in the attic with all those letters tied up, well, she'd have to go through that. Tomorrow. All those letters. George's letters and John's letters and her letters to them both, lying around for the children to find afterwards, made her uneasy. Yes, that would be tomorrow's business. No use to let them know how silly she had been once. While she was rummaging around, she found death in her mind, and it felt clammy and unfamiliar. She had spent so much time preparing for death, there was no need for bringing it up again. Let it take care of itself now. When she was 60, she had felt very old, finished, and went around making farewell trips to see her children and grandchildren with a secret in her mind. This is the very last of your mother, children. And then she made her will and came down with a long fever. That was all. Just a notion, like a lot of other things. But it was lucky, too, for she once and for all got over the idea of dying for a long time. Now, she couldn't be worried. She hoped she had better sense now. Her father had lived to 102 years old and had drunk a noggin of strong, hot toddy on his last birthday. He told the reporters it was his daily habit, and he owed his long life to that. He'd made quite a scandal and was very pleased about it. Granny believed she'd just plagued Cornelia a little.
7: Cornelia? Cornelia?
4: No footsteps, but a sudden hand on her cheek.
7: Oh, bless you. Where have you been? Here, Mother. Well, Cornelia, I want a noggin of strong hot toddy today.
4: Are you cold, darling?
7: I'm chilly, Cornelia. Lying in bed stops the circulation. I must have told you that 1,000 times.
4: Well, she could just hear Cornelia telling her husband that Mother was getting a little childish and they'd have to humor her. The thing that most annoyed her was that Cornelia thought she was deaf, dumb, and blind. Little hasty glances and tiny gestures tossed around her and over her head, saying, "Now don't cross her. Let her have her way. She's 80 years old." And she sitting there as if she lived in a thin glass cage. Sometimes Granny almost made up her mind to pack up and move back to her own house where nobody could remind her every minute that she was old. "Wait, wait, Cornelia, till your own children whisper behind your back." In her day, she had kept a better house, and she had got more work done. She wasn't too old yet for Lydia to be driving 80 miles for advice when one of the children jumped the track. And Jimmy, he still dropped in and he talked things over, saying, "Now, Mammy, you've got a good business head. I want to know what you think of this." And old Cornelia couldn't change the furniture around without asking. Little things, little things. Oh, they'd been so sweet when they were little. Granny wished the old days were back again, with the children young and everything to be done over. It had been a hard pull, but not too much for her. When she thought of all the food she had cooked and all the clothes she had cut and sewed and all the garden she had made, well, the children showed it. There they were, made out of her, and they couldn't get away from it. Sometimes she wanted to see John, her husband, again and point to them and say, "Well, didn't do so badly, did I?" But that would have to wait. That was for tomorrow. She used to think of him as a grown man, but now all the children were older than their father, and he would be a child beside her if she saw him now. It seemed strange, and there was something wrong in the idea. Why, he couldn't possibly recognize her. She had fenced in 100 acres once, digging the post holes herself and clamping the wires with just a boy to help. That changed a woman. John would be looking for a young woman with the peaked Spanish comb in her hair and the painted fan. Digging post holes changed a woman. Riding country roads in the winter when women had their babies was another thing, and sitting up nights with sick horses and sick help and sick children, and hardly ever losing one. John, I hardly ever lost one of them. John would see that in a minute. That would be something he could understand. She wouldn't have to explain anything. It made her feel like rolling up her sleeves and putting the whole place to rights again. No matter if Cornelia was determined to be everywhere at once, there were a great many things left undone in this place. She would start tomorrow and do them. It was good to be strong enough for everything, even if all you made melted and changed and slipped under your hands, so that by the time you finished, you almost forgot what you were working for. What was it I set out to do? She asked herself intently, but she could not remember. The pillow rose about her shoulders and pressed against her heart, and the memory was being squeezed out of it. Oh, push down the pillow, somebody. It did smother her. She tried to hold it. Such a fresh breeze blowing, and such a green day with no threats in it.
0: She remembered that day she was to marry George, and he had not come. What does a woman do when she has put on the white veil and set out the white cake for a man and he doesn't come? She tried to remember. That day was hell. She knew hell when she saw it. For 60 years she had prayed against remembering George and against losing her soul in the deep pit of hell. And now the two things were mingled in one. And the thought of him was a smoky cloud from hell that moved and crept in her head when she had just got rid of Dr. Harry and was trying to rest a minute. Wounded vanity, Ellen, said a sharp voice in the top of her mind. Don't let your wounded vanity get the upper hand of you. Now, plenty of girls get jilted. You were jilted, weren't you? Then stand up to it. Her eyelids wavered and let in streamers of blue-gray light like tissue paper over her eyes. She must get up and pull the shades down or she'd never sleep. She was in bed again and the shades were knocked down. Now, how could that happen? Better turn over. Hide from the light. Sleeping in the light gave you nightmares.
8: Mother, how do you feel now?
0: Hepsy? George? Lydia? Jimmy? No, Cornelia. And her features were swollen and full of little puddles. Go wash your face, child. You look funny. Instead of obeying, Cornelia knelt down and put her head in the pillow. She seemed to be talking, but there was no sound.
7: Well, are you tongue-tied? Whose birthday is it? You going to have a party?
0: Oh, no, Mother. Oh, no.
7: No what, Cornelia?
0: Here's Dr. Harry.
7: Now, I won't see that boy again. He just left 5 minutes ago.
0: That was this morning, Mother. It's night now. Here's the nurse.
6: This is Dr. Harry, Granny Weatherall. I never saw you look so young and happy.
7: Well, yes, I'll never be young again. But I'd be happy if they'd let me lie in peace and get rested.
0: She thought she spoke up loudly, but no one answered. A warm weight on her forehead, a warm bracelet on her wrist, and a breeze went on whispering, trying to tell her something. A shuffle of leaves in the everlasting hand of God. He blew on them, and they danced and rattled. Yes, there was something Granny wanted. She would like again to see George, who jilted her 60 years ago. I want you to find George, Cornelia. Be sure to tell him I forgot him. I want him to know that I had my husband just the same and my children and my house like any other woman. A good house, too, and a good husband that I loved and fine children out of him. Better than I'd hoped for, even. Tell him I was given back everything he took away and more. Oh, no. Oh, God, no. There was something else beside the house and the man and the children. Oh, surely they were not all. Her breath crowded down under her ribs and grew into a monstrous, frightening shape with cutting edges. It bored into her head, and the agony was unbelievable. Yes, John, get the doctor now. No more talk. My time has come. When this one was born, it should be the last. It should have been born first, for it was the one she truly wanted. She was strong, and in 3 days, she would be as well as ever. Better. Mother, do you hear me? Mother? Father Connolly's here.
7: Now, I went to Holy Communion only last week, Cornelia. Now, tell him I'm not so sinful as all that.
0: Father just wants to speak to you. Well, he could speak as much as he pleased. It was like him to drop in and inquire about her soul as if it were a teething baby and then stay on for a cup of tea and a round of cards and gossip. Granny felt easy about her soul. She had a secret, comfortable understanding with a few favorite saints who cleared a straight road to God for her, all as surely signed and sealed as the papers for the new 40 acres, forever heirs and assigns, forever. So there was nothing to worry about anymore, except sometimes in the night one of the children screamed in a nightmare, and they both hustled out, shaking and hunting for the matches and calling, "There, now, wait a minute, here we are. John, get the doctor. Hapsie's time is coming." But there was Hapsie standing by the bed in a white cap.
7: "Cornelia, tell Hapsie to take off her cap. I can't see her plain."
0: Her eyes opened very wide, and the room stood out like a picture she had seen somewhere. The light was blue from Cornelia's silk lampshades. You had to live 40 years with kerosene lamps to appreciate honest electricity.
4: She felt very strong and saw Dr. Harry with a rosy nimbus around him.
9: You look like a saint, Dr. Harry. And I vow that's as near as you'll ever come to it.
5: She's saying something. Huh? I heard you, Cornelia. Now, what's all this carrying on?
4: Cornelia's voice staggered and bumped like a cart in a bad road. Granny put her hand in the bosom of her dress and pulled out a rosary, and Father Connolly murmured Latin in a very solemn voice and tickled her feet. Good Lord, will you stop this nonsense? I'm a married woman. What if George did run away and leave me to face the priest by myself? I found another whole world better. I wouldn't have exchanged my husband for anybody except St. Michael himself, and you may tell him that for me with a thank you in the bargain.
1: Light flashed on her closed eyelids and a deep roaring shook her.
9: Cornelia, is that lightning? I hear thunder. There's going to be a storm. Close the windows. Call the children in.
8: Mother, here we are, all of us.
9: Is that you, Hepsy?
8: Oh, no. I'm Lydia. We drove as fast as we could.
4: Their faces drifted above her, drifted away. The rosary fell out of her hands, and Lydia put it back. Jimmy tried to help, and Granny closed two fingers around Jimmy's thumb. Beads wouldn't do. It must be something alive.
9: So, my dear Lord, this is my death, and I wasn't even thinking about it. My children have come to see me die, but I can't. It's not time. I wanted to give Cornelia the amethyst set, and Cornelia, you're to have the amethyst set, but Hapsie's to wear it when she wants. And Dr. Harry, do shut up. Nobody sent for you. Oh, my dear Lord, do wait a minute. I meant to do something about the 40 acres. Jimmy doesn't need it, and Lydia will later on with that worthless husband of hers. And I meant to finish the altar cloth and send 6 bottles of wine to Sister Borgia for a dyspepsia. Father Connolly, now don't let me forget.
8: Oh, Mother. Oh, Mother. Oh, Mother.
9: I'm not going, Cornelia. I'm taken by surprise. I can't go.
4: You'll see Hepsie again. Granny made a long journey outward looking for Hepsie. What if I don't find her? What then? Granny's heart sank down and down, and there was no bottom to death. She couldn't come to the end of it. The blue light from Cornelia's lampshade drew into a tiny point in the center of her brain. It flickered and winked like an eye. Quietly it fluttered and dwindled. Granny lay curled down within herself, amazed and watchful, staring at the point of light that was herself. Her body was now only a deeper mass of shadow in an endless darkness, and this darkness would curl around the light and swallow it up. God, give a sign. For the second time, there was no sign. Again, no bridegroom and the priest in the house. She couldn't remember any other sorrow because this grief wiped them all away. Oh, no, there's nothing more cruel than this. I'll never forgive it. She stretched herself with a deep breath and blew out the light.

0: 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Now here is Nelson Olmsted to introduce our second story for tonight. Mr. Olmsted?
1: As a change of pace, Ben, I have a little shocker here by Paul Ernst. It's the weird tale of a madman who knew many strange things, and it's called Escape.
2: He had the oddest form of insanity I've ever seen. Of course, I hasten to add, I hadn't seen much. Oh, I'd been through an asylum once before, as now, to get a story for my paper on treatment and conditions of state inmates, and that was all. On that former trip, I'd witnessed nothing like this, nor had I, till now, on this trip. The man didn't look insane. So often they don't. He was a medium-sized chap with gray in his hair and a look of sadness on his thin, mild face. A look of sadness and determination. Neatly dressed, precise of movement, he was very busy in his cell. He paid no attention for a while as the guard and I stood at the barred door and watched him. He was building something. He would pick up a tool, adjust it carefully, work with all the delicacy of a watchmaker for a moment. Then he would lay the tool down and pick up the gauge and check his work, all very accurate and careful. The only thing was that you couldn't see what he was building. And you couldn't see any tools, nor gauges, nor workbench. There was nothing in the cell but the man and a bolted-down cot and chair. Now, he was boring a hole, obviously a very small hole, with a tiny metal drill equipped with an egg-beater handle. Now he was just touching a surface with a file. Now he was sawing something else, after which he took the sawed part from an imaginary workbench and tried it in its place, whatever and wherever that was. Each little period of accurate workmanship ended with a trip 4 steps to his left to a corner of his cell, which was bright with sunlight. It was uncanny. There simply ought to have been something there, a cabinet, a chair, or whatnot, and there wasn't. For the first time acknowledging our presence there, he said, "Hello, Nick."
3: "Well, hello," said the attendant. "Meet Mr. Freer, Mr. Gannett. Mr. Freer's with the newspaper."
2: "Oh?"
3: "Yeah. How are you doing with your what's-its, Mr. Gannett?"
2: "Oh, pretty well. This devil of a floor isn't quite level. It's 3/32 of an inch to a foot off. Yes. I have to allow for that in every line and angle, and it makes it needlessly difficult."
3: "Well, what is it you're building? You won't tell any of us, but won't you tell Mr. Freer for his newspaper story?"
2: "There it is. See for yourself." Well, as we walked away, I asked the attendant, "Has he been going through that set of motions very long?"
3: "Well, started right after he got here. That was a year ago. Oh, some days he works only a few hours, and sometimes all day long and up until lights out at night."
2: "Well, has anybody, well, ever felt around that corner where he spends his time?"
3: "Hey, boy, easy now. Pretty soon we'll be sending a wagon for you."
2: "Come on, has anybody?"
3: "Well, no.
2: That's the one thing that brings out Gannett's kink. If anybody gets too close to that corner, he gets quite violent. So we don't even clean there. We're trying to cure these folks, not upset them needlessly." All that evening, I kept thinking of that spare, mild-mannered man with the sad, determined eyes after I'd handed my story into the paper. And I kept thinking about him next afternoon, and the next afternoon saw me at the asylum again, standing in front of Gannett's barred door. He was busy, as he had been yesterday. And, as he had done yesterday, he paid no attention to observers at his door at first. But finally, he spoke, without looking up from his task.
4: "Hello, Freer."
3: "Hello.
4: You come for another story?"
3: "Well, in a way."
4: I don't see how you stand it."
3: "Well, who?"
4: "You."
3: "Stand what?"
4: "Your work. Madness and despair of humanity, that's your stock in trade, no? You deal in war and famine and flood and social injustice and political and civil brutalities. They're the intimate facts of your life. I don't see how you can live among such things. I can't even read about them."
3: "Well, Mr. Gannett, whether you face the facts intimately or not, they're still facts and they're still there. You can't avoid them."
4: "But you can, yes. At least I can. And I'm going to. I'm getting out of all this."
2: He squatted on his haunches and began running his hands slowly over space, up and down, and then horizontally. He straightened and repeated the process, and I'll swear I could make out what he had in his mind. It was a sort of a chair with a very high back and unusually high arms. And just as I had decided this, he sat in it. Now, you've seen clowns sit in chairs with arms folded when there were no chairs to sit in. Well, that was just the same. I gaped at Gannett, sitting in thin air. Not an impossible stunt, but always an arresting one. He got up and came to the door.
4: Well, I can't take life as it's lived today, Freer. A weakness, no doubt, but there you are. So I'm getting out of it. Oh, no, it's not for nothing that I'm a mathematician and an inventor. No,
2: please. You needn't hunt up Nick. I'm not hinting at suicide. It's a more literal escape that I mean.
3: Escape? With these barred doors and high walls outside?
4: Oh, walls. Bars. Mr. Freer, come back tomorrow. You may have another story.
2: And then he turned his back, thereby dismissing me. I wasn't coming back anymore. I didn't want to see Gannett again. He was such a nice little guy, but next noon saw me knocking for admittance a third time, summoned by a call from Nick. Nick said,
3: well, I've got an exclusive for you if you wanted an escape. I don't know that it's very important, but we've never had one before. That might make it worth a couple of inches.
4: An escape?
3: Yeah, your man, Gannett.
4: So he did it. But how?
3: Well, suppose you tell me.
4: In the night?
3: No. A little while ago, in broad daylight. He was seen in his cell at 10. An hour later, the room was empty. He was gone.
4: But he couldn't have simply walked out of the place in broad daylight?
3: No, he couldn't.
4: Was his door unlocked?
3: It was not. It was locked from the outside when we came to investigate the report that he was gone. His window bar's all right, too.
4: You've searched the grounds?
3: Of course. He isn't in them. He isn't in any of the buildings. Nobody saw him after 11 o'clock. He's just gone, with his cell still locked so even a monkey couldn't slip out.
4: But you must have some idea how he got away.
3: No idea, no, because it can't be done. Only it was.
4: Well, now look, how am I going to get a story out of that?
3: Well, how in thunder would I know? That's your worry.
4: Well, Nick, look, what in the world do you suppose he, thought he was building?
3: I don't suppose anything about it. If I did, I'd be as bad off as he was. Well, there's your exclusive if you know what to do with it.
4: Well, nobody ever saw Gannett again. Nobody ever thought of him again, I guess, except me. I had a rash of curiosity a few days later and went to a cell armed with a level and a steel rule. And the floor of the barred cubicle Gannett once occupied is 3/32 of an inch to the foot off level. Now, how do you suppose he could have determined that without tools of any kind to aid the naked eye?

0: You can turn up the lights now. You can look around you. Nobody is there, really. Everything is all right, isn't it? Step over here, Nelson Olmsted, and tell us about next week's story.
1: Ben, next week I plan to offer two particularly good stories. Banquo's Chair, by Rupert Croft Cook, is the story of a detective who calls upon a ghost to help him solve a murder. However, it turns out to be an eerie experience for everyone. The second is by Guy de Maupassant, entitled A Coward. Don't forget to be with us next week.
0: You have been listening to Sleep No More, an NBC Radio Network production directed by Kenneth McGregor. Mr. Olmsted's albums are recorded exclusively for Vanguard Records. Until next week, when Nelson Olmsted will again be here in person, this is Ben Grauer bidding you adieu.

0: Adventures in Time and Space, told in future tense. Dimension X. Time is an interesting phenomenon. A ticking clock, the running sands of an hourglass, all these have captured the imagination of men. But time is more. It exists now, and then, and in the future. Suppose we are in the year 1950. Coexistent in time may be worlds we have never seen, the worlds of the past and of the future. The year was 1950. It was a spring night in Mexico, fiesta time. The fireworks shot up into the clear, dark sky, and a papier-mâché bull ran about the plaza chasing boys and laughing men. Mr. and Mrs. William Travis stood on the edge of the yelling crowd, smiling.
1: They're cheering for the bull. Here he comes. He's good, isn't he? I wonder how they rigged up the fire.
2: Oh, Bill, it's wonderful. I've never enjoyed myself so much in my life.
1: It's terrific. Well, they brought the bull. Bravo, Toro.
2: Bravo, Toro. Oh, we'll go on, honey. I mean, our trip.
1: Ah, Sue, don't worry. I've enough traveler's checks for a lifetime. Relax.
2: But suppose they find us.
1: Forget it now. They haven't a chance.
2: But suppose they do. Suppose they take us back.
1: They'll never find us now. Relax. Enjoy yourself.
2: Oh, it could only last.
1: Come on, darling. Let's get out of the crowd. I think you need a drink.
2: All right. Let's try something different this time. I want to try every drink there is in the world.
1: Well, don't worry, darling. There's no rush. We've plenty of time now. All right, in here. Oh, there's a table over there. Come on.
2: Bill.
1: What's the matter?
2: Don't look right away, but over your left shoulder, right by the end of the bar, that man.
1: What is it?
2: I saw him this morning in the plaza.
1: Well, darling, take it easy. The town is full of tourists.
2: But he was at Juarez in Tasco. Bill, I'm afraid.
1: Well, now, don't stare at him. Come on.
2: I know it's the same man. He was wearing the same white suit.
1: Sit down, Sue. All right, now, come on, dear. Smile. Act natural.
2: Bill, he's been following us. He's a searcher. I know he is.
1: Quiet. Oh, a boy. Here, boy.
3: Si, senor. Si.
1: Benedictine and brandy. Two.
3: Two. Si. Si, senor.
2: He's watching us, Bill.
1: Oh, you quit worrying, darling. The chances are one in a thousand that they found us. Probably it's just a coincidence.
2: I want to lie down. I think I'm going to be sick.
1: Susan, hang on, will you? If he is looking for us, we can't run out. What's he doing now?
2: He stopped our waiter. He's asking him something.
1: He may just want a drink.
2: Bill, I can't stand it. I've got to go upstairs and lie down.
1: All right, all right. As soon as we finish our drinks. What's he doing now?
2: Well, he's nodding at me. Huh? As if he knows me. And he's smiling. Bill, he's coming over here.
1: Now, watch yourself. We've got to go right on in front of him. So if he is what we think he is, he won't suspect.
2: I couldn't.
1: We've got to. Now, come on. So I said to David, I said, Dave, that's ridiculous. You know that the thing is that it's never going to take...
4: Preston.
1: What?
4: You did not pull out your pants leg when you sat down.
1: Oh, well, I'm afraid you have the wrong person. My name isn't Chrysler.
4: Chris Ten.
1: No, well, I'm William Travis. I don't see what my pants leg has got to do with it.
4: Mind if I sit down? Well,
1: yes, I...
4: Everyone nowadays pulls up his pants leg when he sits down. Like this. Keeps the trousers from bagging at the knees. But of course, if you're not used to this style of clothing...
1: Now, see here. We don't know you. We don't...
4: Don't? I'm sorry. I thought I knew you.
1: Look, this is our table. If you don't mind...
4: You see, I'm looking for two friends of mine. A man and his wife. Very much like you. The man is an atomic scientist. The wife, a bacteriologist. Very important people. They work on government business.
1: Just what are you talking about?
4: And when I find my friends, going to take them home with me.
1: Look here, Mr.
4: Sims. That will do for now.
1: All right, Sims. I understand that you thought you knew us. But you can see you're mistaken. Now, if you'll excuse us, my wife and I were just going up to our room. We have to make an early start in the morning.
4: Going for a trip? Up Acapulco, perhaps? Lovely
1: Never
4: spot.
1: Mind where we're going.
4: Yes, yes, of course. You don't like crowds, tourists. I'd probably like to get off the beaten path. You know, I've got a vacation folder here that might interest
2: Please,
4: you.
2: Please, Bill, let's go.
4: Wait, Sue. It's put out by an outfit that calls itself Travel in Time Incorporated.
2: Travel in Time?
4: Yes, they've come up with a rather intriguing idea. Would you like to actually witness the burning of Rome? Sail with Columbus in 1492 on his voyage of discovery to America? Meet Cleopatra? Then why not take your vacation in time as well as in place? Perhaps you've seen this leaflet before.
1: Of course not.
4: Then you'll be interested in hearing the rest. Travel in Time Incorporated can costume you, put you in the crowd at any place and time in history.
1: Look,
4: we guarantee to teach you any language you need to move freely in any year without risk of detection. This summer, why not escape from the worries of our modern world? Take your vacation in time.
1: Well, that's impossible, of course.
4: Ah, but think what it would mean. A chance to escape all the tensions of an unpleasant life. War, insecurity, fear.
1: Sims, I...
4: Suppose you were a scientist working on a dangerous bomb project. Or you, Mrs. Travis, suppose you were a bacteriologist working on disease cultures. And you had a chance to escape all that. To take a vacation 200 years in the past. Would be wonderful, wouldn't it? Escape to a more peaceful world? A trip back to, 1950?
1: 1950? But you said a vacation in the past.
4: So I did. But you see, 1950 is the past if you come from the year 2155.
2: 2155?
4: Mm-hmm. Terrible times. Most unpleasant. A war raging, an atomic bacteriological war. Terrible times. With none of the little comforts we enjoy today, like this fine Havana cigar.
2: Bill, I want to go upstairs. I want to lie down.
4: If you were living then, think of how wonderful it would be to take a vacation in time. Back to now.
1: Oh, you're crazy. I don't know what you're talking about.
4: Suppose a young couple like yourselves took a trip to 1950 and didn't want to come back. Do you know what would happen? The government sends a searcher back to look for them.
1: This is all fantastic nonsense.
4: A searcher finds them and brings them back. Well, do you think I'll find my two friends, Mr. Travis?
2: Bill, please take me upstairs. I don't feel well.
4: Oh, is the lady feeling a bit sick? How unfortunate.
3: Here are the drinks, senor.
4: Well, shall we drink a toast to 2155? To the future.

0: inside, quick.
1: Bill, what are you doing?
0: Shoving a chair under the doorknob.
1: He knows. He has been following us. Bill, he's a searcher.
0: You keep quiet, Sue. I want to think.
1: They'll take us back.
0: That isn't over yet. Oh, I've got a headache.
1: I'll get you an aspirin. What will they do to us?
0: I don't know what they'll do to us. Something slipped. Something must have slipped.
1: But we were so careful.
0: Well, the searchers are trained to watch for detail. Things like not pulling up my trousers. That started him thinking. There's a man who isn't used to ancient clothes. I could kill myself for giving it away.
1: No. It was my walk. These high heels.
0: Careful now, Kevin.
1: Here.
0: Thank you.
1: Bill, I won't go back. I won't go on filling tubes with typhoid and bubonic plague.
0: Now, take it easy, sir.
1: There must be some way. We don't have to go back to 2155, do we?
0: The nerve of that Sim sitting there looking us up and down like animals smoking those stinking cigars.
1: That's how I first noticed him at Tasco. He had four bottles of liqueurs and a pile of chocolates.
0: Yes, well, he still hasn't gotten over that first greedy hunger. We've got to look out for that suit. It's the sure sign of somebody from the future trying to make up for a lifetime of shortages by stuffing themselves sick. Remember our first night?
1: Bill, I can't stand it. We've got to get out of here.
0: What are you doing?
1: Packing. Getting the suitcases out.
0: That's no use, well, Sue.
1: What do you mean? We can get to Acapulco by morning.
0: Don't you think he's watching us?
1: We could get away.
0: No, no. We've got to sit tight. We've got to wait right here for a break. I don't know what, but something has got to break.
1: Darling, I'm afraid.
0: No. Maybe he isn't sure of us yet. Maybe we can still figure out some way to escape. Come on, now. We better try to get some sleep.

0: No, I won't go back. Security, please. The bomb. The bomb is falling. It's falling.
1: Sue, Sue,
0: no.
1: What's the matter? Sue!
0: No, no!
1: Sue, Sue, Sue, wake up, darling.
0: Bill,
1: Sue, wake
0: Bill,
1: up.
0: Where are we?
1: Shh,
0: Bill.
1: All right, now calm down, honey. You were dreaming. Now it's all right.
0: Bill, where are we?
1: No, no, we're still in 1950. It's all right. You must have had a nightmare.
0: It was awful, Bill. Bill, there was an explosion, a terrible explosion, and my hand burned and wrinkled, and the buildings broke. Oh, Bill. Bill, we won't go back there, will we? Ever.
1: No. Go to sleep, honey. It's all right. We're in Mexico, 1950, and we're going to stay here.
0: Oh, Bill.
1: Sue. I've been lying awake here thinking. That may be that he's still testing us, but he's not absolutely certain. That may be why he hasn't moved.
0: Well, maybe he's just playing with us.
1: Yes, maybe. I wouldn't put that past him either. He's got all the time in the world. He can stay here as long as he likes, then bring us back to the future 60 seconds after we left it.
0: They can't make a scene, can they? They don't dare come out in the open.
1: No. That might change the future. They're afraid of that.
0: Oh, Bill. If we could only tell somebody. Ask for help.
1: Now, Sue, you know we can't. That's why we had to submit to the psychological block treatment before they okayed our vacation. We couldn't tell if we tried. The block is too strong.
0: Well, maybe we can break it, Bill.
1: And what if we did? Who'd believe a crazy story like ours? Who would believe that we come from 2155? No, Sue, that would do no good. But this is important. They have to get us alone to put us in the time machine to send us back.
0: Well, then that's it. We'll never be alone. Listen, it's still fiesta time. It'll be easy to stay in the crowd.
1: Yes. Yes, that's our only chance. We must not let him get us alone. He won't get us back to that war and that insane world of it.
0: Bill.
1: It could be the room clerk.
0: At 3 a.m?
1: I'd better answer it.
0: No, don't. Don't, Bill, don't.
1: I've got to. Hello? Hello?
2: Mr. Travers?
1: What is the idea of this? It's 3 a.m.
2: Yes, yes. I just wanted to remind you, the rabbits may hide in the forest, but a fox can always find them.
0: What was it, Bill? Bill?
1: No, never mind, darling. Come on, let's get some sleep. Why, we can.

0: Buenos dias, senor, senor.
1: Good morning, Senor Gomez.
0: I trust you are spending pleasant days in my hotel. Yes, the time is the best.
2: Oh, it's been lovely.
0: Your special table is all ready for breakfast.
1: Oh, fine.
3: Blazes in the hotel! And you bust away the hotel in this carpet.
1: What is all that racket?
0: Oh, great excitement, very great.
1: Why, what is it?
0: They come with four trucks and innumerable automobiles. A motion picture company from Hollywood.
1: Oh, what are they doing down here?
0: Well, they make pictures of our fiesta for the backgrounds.
1: Oh, yes.
0: We have a very beautiful town. Beautiful. Yes, very beautiful. That fat man, the one with the most colorful shirt, he is the chief, the director.
3: Manager, oh, yes. Manager, where's the manager of this adobe flea bag?
0: Coming, senor, coming. You will excuse me. Oh, I hope the table is satisfactory. Coming, senor, coming.
1: Sue, this is a break. That movie company will draw crowds, and that helps
2: us. But when can we leave, Bill?
1: Well, not today. We'd be sure then. It'd be easy to catch us above on the road. We better stay and try to lull Sims.
3: Okay, kids, end of the line. Chow! Get it up, Buster. Lay out the pepper. I got an ulcer.
2: There's Sims, Bill. Across the dining room.
1: Well, we can't do anything now, not with these actors coming in.
3: Okay, follow me, kiddies. Hey, Glory, you sit next to Papa. Hey, Max, make sure nobody monkeys with the trucks and the gear. Right, Shane?
4: Do we have to eat at this crummy joint, Joe?
3: Cheer up, sweetie. Your mere presence makes this chasins and the truck roll into one.
4: Not this early in the morning, Joe. I couldn't stand it.
3: Okay.
5: Anything
3: you want, that is. It's on the dear
1: look,
3: old
1: Susan, maybe I could hire two of them. I could say it was a joke.
2: Why?
1: We could dress them in our clothes, have them drive off in our car sometime when Sims couldn't see their faces.
2: Where would that get us?
1: Well, with him off on their trail, we might make it to Mexico City. It'd take years to find us there.
2: Shh, Bill. That movie man's coming over here.
3: Oh, excuse me. You folks are Americans, aren't you?
1: Yes, that's right.
3: Boy, am I glad to see you. Yeah, I'm so sick of hearing Spanish, I could kiss you. Hey, come on over and eat with us, huh?
1: Oh, well, I don't think we should intrude.
3: Come on, come on. Misery loves company. I'm Misery, and that's the company. We're from Hollywood.
1: Yes, so I understand.
3: Yeah. Yeah, and boy, would I like to be there now. We're down here for some preliminary shots on some Technicolor clam bake, you know. Real turkey, stinkeroo.
2: Oh, that's too bad.
3: But we've got an expense account. Oh, that's a lovely thing. Uh-oh, I'm Joe Melton. I'm the unit director.
1: Oh, well, I'm William Travis. This is my wife, Susan.
2: Hi.
3: Mutual. Oh, come over, kids. Join the party. Cheer us up. Only no tamales. I burned out three kidneys on tamales since I came over the border. Hey, am I funny?
2: Oh, wonderful.
3: Oh, come on over. Hey, Kitty, yeah. I got new blood here, brother.
6: Yeah.
3: Oh.
7: Just a moment, Mr. Travis. I thought you might be breakfasting with me alone.
1: Sorry.
3: Oh, no, I got him first, Mac. You want to join us?
7: No, I've already ordered. Mr. Travis, I think you'd better talk with me now.
3: Hey, is this guy giving you trouble?
1: It's all right.
3: Well, you say the word. I'll have Max pitch him out on his ear.
1: No. It's all right. We'll be right over, Mr. Melton.
2: Oh, Bill.
1: We'll talk to Mr. Sims. Mr. Melton, sort of keep an eye on us, huh? After all, you found us first.
3: Yeah, sure. Well, come on over soon, kids.
7: Sit down, Mr. Travis. I hope you slept well.
1: Did you?
7: I'm not used to spring mattresses. But there are compensations. I stayed up half the night trying new cigarettes and foods. A whole new spectrum of sensation.
2: What are you talking about?
7: Still acting, huh? But it's no use. You can't stay in crowds all the time. I'll get you alone soon enough. I'm immensely patient. Let's come to the point. It took me a month to trace you down and be sure of you. Now, if you come with me quietly, I might be able to get you off with no punishment. If you agree to go back to work on the bacteria bomb.
1: We don't know what you're talking about.
7: Stop it. Use your intelligence. You know, we can't let you get away with this escape. Other people in the year 2155 might get the same idea and do the same. We need people.
1: To fight your war.
2: Bill.
1: It's all right, Susan. We can talk on his terms now. He's got us. We can't escape.
7: At last. Really, you've both been incredibly romantic, running away from your responsibilities.
2: Running away from horror?
7: Nonsense. Only a war.
1: Only? With half the world dead, the other half dying?
7: Yes. But we can't have you escaping here while we drop off a cliff. Dying people love to know that others died with
5: hey,
7: them.
5: Hey, kids, bring it up. We're waiting on you.
7: The longer you keep me waiting, the harder it will go on you.
1: What do you mean?
7: We need you on that bomb project. Return now and no torture.
1: Torture?
7: Yes. You see, later we'll force you to work. And after you finish the bomb, we'll try a number of complicated new devices on you.
2: Bill.
7: As you say, you can't escape. We have all the time in the world. Here in 1950.
1: Sims, I'll make a deal with you. I'll come back now. If my wife stays here alive, safe, away from that war.
2: No, Bill,
1: keep quiet, Sue. Well, Sims, you need me for that bomb. You can duplicate her work.
7: It exceeds my authority. But all right. Meet me in the plaza in 10 minutes.
1: I'll pick you up in the car.
7: Good. We'll drive out into the country to some deserted spot, and I'll have the time travel machine pick us up.
2: Bill, I won't let you.
1: Don't argue, Sue. It's settled.
7: Good. I'll meet you in the plaza in 10 minutes. Your wife may stay as long as she wishes.
1: All right, Sims. It's a deal.
7: Don't try anything now, Travis.
1: I know when I'm licked. We just want a few minutes to say goodbye.
7: I'll be seeing you then.
2: Bill, I won't let you do it. I won't let you.
1: Please, Susan.
2: I'm going to tell the truth. I'm going to get help.
1: You can't. The psychological block
2: won't... It's our last chance, Bill.
3: Hey, aren't you two going to join us? I thought
2: Mr. Melton, I've got something to tell you, and you've got to believe me.
1: Sue, it won't work.
2: I've got to try.
3: Go ahead, kids. Spill it.
2: You've got to understand. You see, we really... Bill. Bill, my head. I can't think. My
3: head. You need a promo, honey.
1: It can't work, Sue. Now, the block is too strong.
2: Bill.
1: Come on, we'd better get the car.
3: Hey, someone's crying. Now, breakfast, no time for people to cry. Now, what in the world could a good-looking kid like you find to cry about?

0: I won't let you do it.
1: Now don't make it harder,
0: oh, let
1: Susan.
0: Let me go back with you. We'll get through some way.
1: You think I'm going to let you go back to that war? Sue, please stop. We haven't got much time.
0: It was so wonderful here, Bill. Oh, Bill.
1: And there he is. Smoking those cigars of his, waiting for us.
0: Oh, man. There must be some way that we can both stay here.
1: Maybe there is.
0: Bill, what are you going to do?
2: Hang on, Sue, and duck when I tell you.
0: No! No, Bill, you're heading right for him.
2: I'm not going to get either of us now.
0: Oh!
2: Down, Sue, down!

0: Bill? Bill?
1: It's all right, darling. It's all over now. This is the mayor, dear.
2: Senora, your husband has been officially cleared in this most unfortunate affair. It is obvious this Senor Sims died of an unavoidable accident.
0: An accident? Yes. Oh, yes, of course.
2: Adios, Senor. Senora.
1: Adios.
0: Will they want to see you again?
1: No. I'm clear. I lost control of the car. That's the way it stands. Oh, Sue, I hated to kill him. I never wanted to do anything like that in my life.
0: Where will we go now? Mexico City?
1: Well, the car's in the repair shop. It won't be ready till 4, then we'll get out of here.
3: Hey there, Travis! Wait up!
0: It's the movie man, Bill. Oh. He was very good to me when they had you in there.
1: Oh?
3: Hey, I heard what happened. They sprung you.
4: Oh, great, yes. Great.
0: It was an accident.
3: Well, it's lucky you didn't get hurt yourselves. Everything okay now?
1: Yes, I think so. Well,
3: that's fine, but you both look a little rocky. Say, you want to get your mind off your troubles? We're through for the day. Cloud's fouled up our shooting schedule, so we're going to put a header on it up at the hotel.
0: Well, I don't think we'd better. Well,
3: you've got to wait till your car's fixed, don't you? Oh, come on up. It'll do you good to relax. It'll get your mind off what's happened. Gloria's cracking the ice now.
1: Well, maybe we will join you. I've got to go check up on the car and then...
3: Oh, don't miss the party, kiddies. I'll see you upstairs.
0: Bill, I don't think
1: oh,
0: we...
1: Oh, come on, honey. We've got the break now. Sims is dead. Before they can put another searcher on our trail, we'll have time to make a clean getaway.
0: Bill, I'm so tired.
1: I know. And what you need is a little excitement. We raid a celebration, honey.
0: Well, I guess it would be nice to... unwind.
1: Sure. We'll go up to Melton's room, have a couple of drinks and a few laughs. Honey, it's all over. We can relax.

0: kitty.
1: Well, we thought we'd join you, Mr. Melton.
0: Oh, great, great. Call me Joe. Hey, Gloria, yank another cork. We got company.
2: Way ahead of you. Here you are, kids.
3: Thank you.
0: You kids rate a drink. That was a pretty messy business, but it's all over now, huh?
1: Yes, it's all over.
0: Yes, well, it's time to unlax. Grab a glass, honey.
3: Well, thank you.
0: Hey, quiet, everybody. Quiet. How about a toast to our guests?
4: Oh, sure, you bet.
0: All right. To a very beautiful lady, lovely enough for the movies.
3: Oh, why, thank you.
0: No, I'm not kidding. That's why I came over to you in the first place. I might even give you a test.
3: Oh.
0: No, I mean it, honey. You're pretty nice. I could make you a movie star.
3: Oh, and take me to Hollywood?
0: Well, at least to get us out of Mexico.
3: No, you're not serious.
0: Sure I am. Gloria, how about a refill?
2: Coming up.
3: Well, it sounds wonderful, doesn't it, Bill?
5: Yes. Los Angeles is a pretty crowded city, isn't it?
0: Crowded? Wait till you see the sunset bus.
3: No, you don't really think I could be an actress. You don't have to cheer me up anymore. I'm feeling wonderful now.
0: No, I'm serious. I think you'd be great. I want to do a suspense story. Sort of a war story, you know. Gloria, pour Mr. Travis another glass.
2: Okay, Joe. A suspense story?
0: Yes, dear, yes. A story about a man and a wife who live in a little house. Now, I'm just ad-libbing this, you understand?
5: Oh, yeah, sure. Go on.
0: But there's a war on, see? A terrible war, you see? They live in the year 2155.
3: Bill.
0: Now, here's the gimmick. They escape into the past. And they kill a man who follows them to bring them back. Gloria, honeypot, get Mr. Travis another glass. Well, sir, this couple takes refuge with a group of movie people. Safety in numbers, they figure.
3: Bill.
0: Ah, but the story goes on. This couple is terribly important for a new project. Let's call it a bacteria bomb. So the searchers figure out a way that they can get them alone. In a hotel room. Shove a chair under the doorknob, Max.
6: Yes, sir.
0: You see, the workers, searchers may work alone or in groups, so that if one of them's killed, the rest carry on. Don't you think that would make a wonderful picture, huh, Susan? Don't you, Bill?
1: You're not going to get us, Melton.
0: Stand still. Put that gun down, Travis.
7: You're driving.
0: Who is it?
7: The manager. Your car. All right,
0: grab that gun, Max.
1: Put out, let go of me.
0: Now make things worse, Mr. Travis.
3: Bill.
0: The manager, he heard us. Let's get going.
3: Let go.
0: He'll break the door in a minute. Max, get ready to travel. Get that. Take a good look, Mr. Travis. Take a good look at 1950. You won't be seeing it anymore. Throw the switch.
6: All right, Juan. Break down the door.
8: Where are they?
6: I was at the door. I heard them inside.
8: They're gone.
6: Windows.

0: Crazy Americanos. Why should anyone leave all this behind?
1: Juan, never question Providence. There is enough here to last us both for a month. Juan, I think we can look forward to a most happy future.

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1: Now, about next week. Suppose that you were a private detective, and into your office walked a strange-looking client. Would you believe him if he told you that there was a Martian embassy hidden somewhere in New York, where spies from the Martian planet were preparing for the invasion of Earth? We'll tell you about it next week.
0: Tonight's adventure in Dimension X was the Ray Bradbury story, To the Future, as adapted for radio by Ernest Canoy. John Larkin was heard as Bill, and Jan Miner as Susan. Your narrator was Norman Rose. 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

0: fantasy. I am your brother.
1: Remember above everything, you must not forget it. The first appearance of bleeding some days following operation is of the utmost significance to the surgeon. There will almost invariably be a recurrence unless measures are taken to prevent it, and it will ultimately prove fatal. The vessels most commonly affected are the lingual, the facial, and the internal maxillary arteries. Unless this offending vessel can be isolated... Mr. Briggs, it behooves me to pause in the middle of this lecture to remind you of one important thing. Apparently not important to you, but extremely important to me. I have been paid as high as $1,500 an hour for lecturing on the after-treatment of surgical patients. I lecture here for the college medical class free of charge. I at least expect the courtesy of attention. I do not expect my students to tabulate their meager bank accounts while I am making every effort to instill some portion of physical knowledge into their thick-covered craniums.
2: I was making notes, Professor.
1: Apparently. Mentally, you were tabulating your money in the bank. Gentlemen, I regret that the lecture this morning will not be continued. Dismissed.
3: Julius, is the lecture over so soon?
4: Stupidity. Nothing but stupidity.
3: Stupidity, Julius?
4: Trying to teach those idiots the secrets of surgery is like trying to drill the Alzonian theory into a 2-year-old.
3: Sit down, Julius. You're tired.
4: I'm not tired. I'm simply exasperated.
3: What's come over you, Julius? You've suddenly become so, well, so cantankerous ever since the death of Stephen Hamblin.
4: I know, Carl, I know.
3: He was very close to you, wasn't he?
4: Close. I wonder if anyone knew how close. I wonder if anyone knew.
3: You've known him ever since he was a boy.
4: Yes, ever since he was a mere child.
3: I remember when he first came here to the university. He didn't impress me as all the others did. There was no eagerness about him to learn. He seemed to have no ambitions to learn. And yet his grades were the highest that have ever been made in the history of our institution.
4: Yes, just so.
3: Yeah, it's a pity that he had to die.
4: Perhaps. Perhaps.
3: Julius, all of us naturally expected you to be quite shocked to hear Stephen Hamblin's passing. But you fooled us completely. Well, you didn't seem the least bit startled when we broke the news to you. No, you... Well, you seemed almost... Almost glad.
4: Did I, Dr. Miller?
3: Yes, Dr. Simek.
4: Has the body been cremated?
3: Yes, this morning.
4: Were my directions carried out?
3: To the letter, Julius. The brain of Stephen Hamblin was removed. I myself mixed the solution you gave me. I submerged the brain into the solution and removed the air from the container.
4: Where is it now?
3: In my laboratory. It's a perfect specimen. The best developed human brain I've ever seen, Doctor.
4: Take me to it.
3: Now?
4: Yes, take me to it.
3: But haven't you another lecture, Julius?
4: Don't argue with me. Take me to your laboratory. Or must I go alone?
3: Why, of course, Julius. Of course. This way. I have the second solution at the boiling point for you. Just as you ordered, Dr. Simek.
4: Good, excellent.
3: Here, the brain.
4: Yes, just so, just so. Most excellent work, Carl, most excellent.
3: I'm glad you're satisfied. Do you wish to add the solution now?
4: It should be done, I believe. Stephen Hamblin's brain must be preserved. This is one sure way of doing it.
3: I must admit, I don't know what your method is. Certainly, I've never heard of it before. I wouldn't think a solution like that would preserve anything.
4: It is a preservant no one has ever known of before.
3: Are you ready, Doctor?
4: Yes, quite ready.
3: Yeah. We can insert this glass funnel through the rubber stopper on the container. I'll do it, Doctor. There. Now.
4: You may extinguish the Bunsen burner, Dr. Miller. You want the second solution just below the boiling point.
3: Yes, very well. Is there anything I can do for you now?
4: No, nothing. Stand back now. About to add the hot solution to the other. There. Perfect. Yes, perfect.
3: Is it necessary to remove the air from the chamber again?
4: No, not now. Not now.
3: I'll replace the punctured rubber stopper with a new one.
4: Yes, do that, Dr. Miller.
3: Just a moment. Dr. Zemeck.
4: Yes, Dr. Miller?
3: This brain. Look at it.
4: I have looked at it, Carl.
3: Julius, that brain. It's alive.
4: Does that amaze you?
3: Julius.
4: It's a beautiful specimen, isn't it?
3: Alive. It is actually alive.
4: Oh, yes, indeed. It always has been.
3: Julius, I'm an old man. I don't much relish your tricks.
4: This is no trick, Carl. I assure you. Why, that brain is displaying the normal reaction you've often witnessed in viewing a human brain by means of X-ray.
3: Yes, but this brain has no cranium. And the body, no body attached to it.
4: Yet it lives, Carl. It lives. Only Stefan Hamblin's brain could do that. Live after his death.
3: Yeah, it's a trick. The solution, it must be the solution.
4: No, Carl. It is not the solution that causes the brain to live. I admit it could not live without the solution. Mere pickling would have destroyed it. But the solution will preserve the life, Carl. The life that has never left.
3: Impossible. Utterly fantastic.
4: No, my dear Dr. Miller, not at all. Not at all fantastic, nor impossible.
3: But the brain cannot live outside the body.
4: The human brain, no. But Stefan Hamblin's brain can.
3: But, Doctor, Stefan was human.
4: Was he?
3: Wasn't he?
4: No one knew Stefan Hamblin as well as I did, Carl. No one. Not even his parents. Oh, they knew he was different, yes. They knew he wasn't just an ordinary person. But they had no idea how truly extraordinary he actually was.
3: I can't believe a human brain existing after the body has been cremated.
4: Perhaps, my good friend, if I were to tell you his story, you would see the reason why such a thing could happen.
3: Yes, perhaps.
4: Sit down, Carl, sit down. Look deeply into the mystery you see there before you. The living brain of dead and cremated Stefan Hamblin. It was a most extraordinary brain, Carl. Yes, most. To know the mystery behind it was to know Stefan Hamblin. I remember the first time I met him. It's a little place in Kansas, a small town called Emporia. Stefan was born there 37 years ago. I was 10 years old when I met him. He was 9. And yet he was crawling about from place to place on all fours, like a mere infant. He'd been examined by the best doctors in America, taken to New York, to the West Coast, everywhere for observation. And each examination brought the same verdict. Perfectly capable of walking, but apparently unable to do so. Probably because of some mental handicap. A good enough excuse. A good enough diagnosis. For the stupid. It may have been a mental handicap, yes. But if it's so, it was of Stefan Hamblin's own making. He had never spoken a word, uttered a single guttural sound in all those 9 years. He'd never smiled, never frowned, never cried. 9 long years, crawling on hands and knees, never uttering a sound. And yet, his vocal cords were pronounced perfectly normal, completely developed. And yet he had never spoken. Never. That first day I met him, I was put in charge of him while our elders attended a ball game. It was the first day I really knew Stefan Hamblin. It was the first day anyone ever knew him. When we had been left alone, I went off to a corner of the room by myself. I turned my back to that crawling bulk of a lout there on the floor and chose a book to help while away the time until my uncle should return for me. And suddenly, after a brief passage of time, suddenly there was a hand upon my shoulder. I probably should have been startled. I knew Stefan and I were alone in the house. But I wasn't startled. Instead, I turned my head and looked slowly around behind me. Looked up into the wide, innocent, staring eyes of Stefan Hamblin. He was standing there beside my chair, gazing down on me. Yes, down. Yes, standing. Stefan Hamblin was standing. For a full minute, our gazes met, confused. I was too startled, too amazed, too puzzled to speak. But after that long, burning minute, he spoke.
5: You don't like me, do you, Julius?
4: I was too bewildered to answer. Stefan Hamblin had not only completely astonished me by standing, walking, but he had actually spoken to me. And I knew he had never spoken a single word to a single living soul before in all his 9 years upon this earth. Yes, his walking, his talking completely mystified me. And yet there was something else. Something else. Yes, something besides mere walking. Something apart. Something far superior to mere talking. And then when he spoke again, I knew what it was.
5: I said, Julius, you don't like me, do you?
4: He talked with the voice of an adult. I was more speechless now than I'd ever been before. Stefan Hamblin, not only completely overwhelming me by a sudden and unheralded display of an ability to walk, but also causing my hair to stand on end by actually addressing me in perfect mannish English with the voice of an adult. After what seemed a compilation of eon upon eon, I found my voice. I have never had occasion to like you, I said.
5: Nor,
4: he said,
5: have you ever had an occasion to dislike me?
4: I admitted that was true. And then I said, why is it you never walked until now? Never talked? To which he replied,
5: I had no occasion to walk because there was no place interesting to which my walking could take me. And as for talking, so far I've never found anything interesting to talk about or anyone of enough interest to talk to.
4: How long, I asked, have you been able to do both?
5: I have had the ability to walk and to talk,
4: he said,
5: ever since the day I was born.
4: After a while, we became acquainted. Long before the elders had returned joyously from watching their favorite ball club whitewash the visiting team, Stefan Hamblin and I were bosom pals. It was a friendship that was to exist until death did us part. After that, Stefan Hamblin stood upright on both legs, spoke like any other human. Did I say human? Forgive me. The only difference was that his was a fully developed mind, a fully developed voice, but a highly underdeveloped anatomy. I remember one day when Stefan and I were playing together on the school ground. I remember I was practicing high jumping at the time. Stefan was watching me. And all of a sudden, he jumped to his feet from where he had been sitting and stood staring wide-eyed. Then quickly he raised both hands before his face as though to shut out an evil, horrible sight. Suddenly there was a noise in the air. The noise of wheels upon rails of steel, spinning, speeding, racing wheels. Clickety-clack, clickety-clack, clickety-clack, screaming as they went. And at that very instant, Stephen covered his eyes with his hands as though to blot out some unspeakable terror.

0: A terrible, terrifying, resounding crash. As though a million planetoids had collided in the stratosphere and come crashing down around us like pellets of falling hailstones. When I looked at Stefan, he had slumped to the ground. I rushed to him. My heart leaped within me. I raised Stefan into my arms as I threw myself down beside him. When he opened his eyes, he asked, quietly,
1: Was anyone saved? Anyone
0: saved? I frowned. Tell me, Stefan, what in the name of heaven happened? He was quiet for a moment. Then he pulled himself away from me, arose to his feet. He looked about him momentarily, on all sides. And then he spoke, still softly.
1: There's been a terrible accident. A train has just left the rails and plunged headlong into a 100-foot gorge.
0: The next day, our newspaper headline screamed the details of the most destructive and death-dealing train accident ever to happen in the city of Paris. Yes, in France. It had happened at the very moment Stefan had covered his face in terror. And we had heard that pounding, awesome crash. It was not until several years later, when we both entered Oxford College, that I saw Stefan Hamblin again. At first he avoided me, tried to pretend he didn't know me. But when I finally managed to get in a word with him and remind him of our first meeting, he told me he was glad to see me again. But he was extremely cold, almost insultingly reserved. And the very few times I saw him after that first day for the next year was between classes. He never partook in student activities. He never strolled the campus or climbed the cliffs or swam in the lake or enjoyed soccer or cricket with the rest of us. He was never seen with the rest of us. There were constant whispers about him and his strange, weird actions. Many whispers, most of them ugly and vicious and vile. It was 4 long years before I talked to Stefan Hamblin again. 4 years at Oxford. I heard those whispers about him all that time. I heard professors say he was the most amazing student of all times. Perfect grades in all subjects. A born doctor, a truly great scientist. A prospect for the world's greatest surgeon. And then, Stefan and I suddenly found ourselves to be classmates. Even then, I had difficulty in finding an opportunity to make speech with him. But after much effort, having exerted a great amount of patience, I finally cornered him. Oh, now, look here, Hamblin, I want to talk to you.
2: Yes, Dr. Simek?
0: Oh, please call me Julius, Stefan.
2: I think I want to talk to you, Julius.
0: Good, excellent, my dear fellow. Where shall we go?
2: My room should be as good a place as any. Suppose we go there.
0: All right, Stefan, that's perfectly right with me. So we went to his room. There were no books there, none. But there were a few sheets of composition paper and pen and ink. I picked up several of the closely written sheets. It was the most profound and complete and exquisitely worded treatise in diseases of the human brain I had ever read in all my life. I remarked to Stefan that it was odd that he could pen such a masterpiece and yet had no books whatsoever for reference. He didn't smile when he answered. He simply said,
2: I don't use books, Julius, because I don't need books. What I write, what I recite in my classes, comes not from anything I have ever read, not from anything I have ever been taught or have studied, but from somewhere deep within.
0: You mean you're fully aware of all these facts without having studied or read or heard about them?
2: Yes. You see, there is nothing I don't know. To me, the theories of the scientists and the theologians and the professors and the doctors are merely nothing more than the alphabet is to you. I have no interest in them whatsoever, save that they are convenient at times to know. And most of those profound theories, profound to you, understand, most of them are so terribly false, so astonishingly wrong and untrue and unsound, that they fail to interest me in the least.
0: Yes? Stephen Hamblin was the fount of all the world's most intellectual knowledge. Everything that all mankind had ever known, the secrets of science, of medicine, of astronomy, of surgery, and numbers and mechanics, and all the millions and millions of other subject matters, were all embedded there. There, deep in that superhuman, unbelievable brain of his. After our graduation from Oxford, after we came here to medical college to study surgery, Stephen and I grew closer and closer together. Never did he open a textbook. Never did he study or concentrate upon the lectures of Europe's most eminent and distinguished scholarly instructors. And yet, his grades, his papers, his recitations were perfect in every degree. And then one day, Stephen Hamblin told me his secret. Poured forth his very soul at my feet and threw himself at my mercy.
2: You think I'm odd. You call me different. You despised me the first day you met me because I didn't walk, didn't talk, despite my apparent ability to do so. Men everywhere have always shunned me. All my life I've been whispered about behind my back. All my life I've been lonely. My heart has been heavy with loneliness that no human words, no, not even those words I can summon, may ever describe. I'm different, yes. To me, complete universal knowledge has always been more an instinct than an acquirement. All my days I have had nothing, nothing to acquire, nothing for which to exist, nothing save one thing. Ever since the day I was born, I have been looking for my brother.
0: Your brother, Stephen? I thought you were the only child.
2: I am. I don't mean my worldly flesh and blood brother. No, I mean something far greater than that, Julius. I've spent my life searching for my spiritual brother, as it were, and yet not altogether spiritual, no. You see, Julius, I am not of this race. It startles you, doesn't it? But it's nonetheless true. I was born 10,000 years too soon. Yes, at least 10,000 years. Something went wrong in the plan of things, some mix-up in regeneration, some grave calamity in the routine of creation. For my kind, my race, it's not to be born into this world until thousands upon thousands of years hence. How I came to be, I have no answer, but I am, and so I shall be, till my span is ebbed. I have the complete knowledge of your universe, because according to the plan of things to come, all that is knowledge here with you now will be merely common inborn knowledge for the race in the future that is to be mine. That's why I need no books. That's why I'm different. Because the things you know are as mere nothingness to me. And because the things I know are 10,000 years beyond your understanding. I've brought you here, Dr. Julius Simek, to announce to you the end of your civilization. I found the means of destroying it at one fell swoop. The sooner to bring about the appearance of my race, the better for the world. I've sought the world over for my brother, the one like me, one of my race. But now I'm certain there is none. That I am alone. I can foretell everything. I know everything that is to come. All save one thing. I do not know my destiny, my own individual end. I do not have the power to foresee that. Or to foresee who will bring it about.
0: And then he outlined to me the most devastating, the most terrible, the most death-rendering plan of all history for the dispellation of the present race from the face of the earth. Bitterly he outlined it, poison dripping viciously from his every word. It was so simply done, so quickly, so painlessly, that its very program rendered unto me a nausea that I found almost impossible to overcome. I argued with him, pleaded, begged, I reasoned, bullied, threatened. All to no avail. He had made his plans. He was determined that they should be carried out. If he were to be destroyed too, he did not know. He could not foresee his destruction. Nor his destroyer.
2: His destroyer.
0: No. He didn't know what his own end upon earth was to be. He could foresee all future things, save his own destruction, save his own destroyer. His destroyer. Someone had to destroy him. Someone had to. Someone.
3: He was still babbling about that wicked, wretched plan of his, outlining it like a madman. I looked about me, cautiously at first. Then, desperately, when I realized he had forgotten my existence, I groped for a solution to this terrible, impending calamity. And just then, Stefan opened a desk drawer, withdrew a small compass. I caught a glimpse of a small gun in that drawer. I could see, even at that distance, that the gun was loaded. He was still talking about his plan, still bewailing the fact that he alone on this earth had the power possessed within him, still decrying the fact that he had searched the world over for his brother. Not his flesh and blood brother, but a brother of his kind, his race. He knew that were there another soul of his kind alive on earth, that soul could foretell the end, the destruction of Stefan Hamblin. Suddenly he arose from his chair. He ordered me to come with him. He was about to work his havoc upon an unsuspecting world. And then desperately I acted. Quickly I yanked open the drawer of his study desk, took out the gun. I leveled it at his head. He stood terrified a moment. And then there was a pleading in his eyes. A pleading. Not for his life, but a pleading to spare him the damage a ripping bullet would do to his masterly brain. And in that instant, in that final desperate second before he lunged at me in an effort to save his life, there was recognition. The flash of an age-old suspicion at last fulfilled. And as I lowered my gun to a level with his heart, I knew that the pain within my heart at that moment would never be removed. Like lightning, he made for me, speeding across the room, charging at me. I tried to stop him, tried to warn him, shouted at him, "Keep back! No, keep back!"

He fell at my feet, kneeling, almost in supplication. He had not foreseen his end. He did not know. He could not know. For I was his brother.

Tonight's original tale of dark fantasy, I Am Your Brother, written and directed by Scott Bishop and originating in the studios of WKY. Ben Morris was heard as Dr. Julius Samek, Blois Wright was Stephen Hamblin, and Muir Height played Dr. Carl Miller. Next Friday at this same time, the 30th original dark fantasy adventure, The Sleeping Death, created for you by Scott Bishop. Tom Paxton speaking. Dark Fantasy comes to you each Friday night from Oklahoma City. This is the National Broadcasting Company.

0: He turned and started to walk across the room, and as he turned, Martell moved. His face stayed dead, expressionless, but he moved. He picked up a heavy wrench, followed him, and then as Roy reached for the switch, he hit him.
1: No!
0: I heard his skull go like a rotten pumpkin shell, and he went down. Then Martell picked up a hacksaw and... No, no, I don't want to remember the rest. It was too awful, too horrible.
2: Midnight, the witching hour when the night is darkest, our fears the strongest, and our strength at its lowest ebb. Midnight, when the graves gape open and death strikes. How? You'll learn the answer in just a minute in Terror Out of Space.

0: And now, Murder at Midnight, Tales of Mystery and Terror by radio's masters of the macabre. Our story, which we prophesy will be long remembered as a classic, is by Robert Newman. A tale out of the news and out of man's deepest fears called Terror Out of Space.
1: Larkin! Don! Can you hear me? Can you hear me? You've got to hear me. I haven't got much time. They'll be coming back in a few minutes and... Don! Try and get this. Try and remember. Remember!
2: I sat up in bed, straining my ears, listening. The surf was rolling and pounding on the beach at the foot of the cliff. One of the dynamos was purring away next door in the experimentation shack. And that was all. Had I really heard anything, or had I just imagined it, dreamed it? I didn't know. All I knew was that I was in a cold sweat, shivering, even though it was a hot summer's night. But that wasn't surprising after what had happened. Just what had happened? Maybe I could get it all straight, fill in the gaps that had been bothering me if I went back over it again from the beginning. I hadn't wanted to before this. I'd fought against even thinking about it. But now... Now it was as if something was making me think about it.
1: That's right, John. Start way back, in the beginning. Then maybe you will remember. You've got to.
2: When was the beginning? When they assigned me here, I guess, miles from anywhere on the Jersey coast. I knew it was some kind of hush-hush project, and I'd been in the Army long enough not to ask questions. I had some ideas, though, and when I walked into administration and found Professor Martell there, I was pretty sure they were right. Lieutenant Larkin reporting for duty, sir.
3: Hello, John. How are you?
2: Fine, Professor. Major.
3: Well, let's forget the Major. I've been trying to. I think the Army's a little sorry about the whole thing also.
2: Well, that's not the way I heard it. Some of the things you've worked out in the last few years were something. Quite a break, my getting assigned here.
3: You think it was an accident?
2: You mean you requested me?
3: Of course. What did I take you away from, by the way?
2: Oh, nothing very much. Straight communications, a little radar.
3: No chance to continue any of the research you started when you were at the university, huh?
2: No. Afraid I've gotten rusty?
3: Not really. But there are just going to be the three of us to do the bulk of the work. You, myself, and a chap named Roy Shields. He worked with Ramsey at Tech.
2: And what's the project? Something big?
3: I think so. We're going to try and establish radio contact with the moon.
2: What?
3: Theoretically, it shouldn't be too difficult, you know.
2: Of course. And with the progress we've made during the war, Professor, it's terrific. One of the most exciting things I've ever heard of.
3: Think so?
2: Well, don't you? Don't you remember when we used to talk about it in the lab? What it would mean to the astronomers, the astrophysicists, measurements that they've never even been able to take before?
3: Yes, John, I remember.
2: Well, then?
3: I don't know. Somehow it... Well, it worries me.
2: How we're going to do it?
3: No, that's all cut and dried. What's going to happen when we do it?
2: Well, what do you mean?
3: We're reaching out, John. Reaching out into places where man has never been before. We're pretty close to the secret of matter, to the origin of life, and to the mystery of the universe. Sometimes I become a little afraid. Afraid that we may stumble on something that's too much for us, too big and... That's silly. Go pick out a bunk and get some rest, John. Tomorrow, we go to work.
2: The work? I remember that all right, weeks of it. And finally, the big night, the night we were ready for our first test. It was clear and cool, the ocean still, not thundering, but whispering at the base of the cliffs, as if it were waiting. Every star separate and distinct, like signposts on the road to the infinite. Martell at the table in the center of the laboratory with the charts and diagrams doing the computing. Roy at the power controls, and I at the director.
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3: 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Now.
5: How long to wait?
3: We should get it almost immediately. A lag of not more than... There! Listen!
5: Huh? That's it! That's it! We've done it! We're in contact with the moon!
2: Yes, we've done it. Reached out into space and done it. For the first time since man had walked erect, we had established contact with another heavenly body. Bridged the infinite with man-made electrical impulses. There was no work done during the next 2 days, just excitement. Public relations broke the story the next morning, and we were swamped. Newspaper reporters, photographers, interviews, commentaries, prophecies. Finally, we got back to normal. And a couple of nights later... Yes. It's starting to come back to me now. I remember. It was the sound of the generators that woke me. I looked at my watch, almost midnight. Roy was asleep in his bunk, and I didn't wake him. I padded out along the duckboards to the laboratory. The lights were on. I went in, and there was Professor Martell. He was sitting at the control table, and he was... Well, he was funny. His eyes were open, but he didn't seem to see me. I said, "Hello, Professor." He didn't move. He didn't answer. I took a quick look at the control board, and the frequency had been changed. A little uneasy, I tried again. "Professor, what are you doing?" And then something very strange happened. Half of him came alive. His right side first. His right eye lighting up, while his left eye stayed dead. His right hand twitched, while his left one remained stiff. It was just for a fraction of a second. Then...
3: What? Oh. Hello, John.
2: Hello, Professor. Anything the matter?
3: Matter? What am I doing in here?
2: I don't know, sir. I heard the generators go on, and I came in and found you here.
3: Strange. Very strange. I went to bed about 10:30.
2: Ever walked in your sleep before?
3: No, not that I know of. Of course, I haven't been sleeping too well lately. Very disturbing dream. Did you change the transmitter frequency that way?
2: But, no, sir. You must have done it yourself in your sleep.
3: Funny. That would make it more of a carrier instead of a transmitter wave.
2: Shall I shift it back?
3: No, leave it. I'd like to take a look at it again in the morning. Do some thinking about it.
2: The next morning, somehow, neither of us mentioned it. I can't be sure now whether we didn't remember or just didn't think it was important. But that night... Yes. Yes, it was that night that we discovered what it meant. That we knew. It was the sound of the generators that woke me again. I looked at my watch a few minutes before midnight. And it was then that I noticed that Roy wasn't in his bunk. I lay there. And for some reason, I was terrified, trembling. There was something in the air, a feeling of menace that... I made myself get up. Slipped on a pair of sneakers and went out along the duck walk to the laboratory. The lights were on again. I didn't go in this time, but I looked in the window. There was Roy, and there was Professor Martell again. He was sitting at the control table with that same dead look on his face. And Roy was standing in front of him, talking to him. I could hear him through the window.
5: What is it, sir? What's going on? Is anything the matter? Sleep. Walking in his sleep. I better get Larkin and... Oh, I can't leave the generator on, though. Gotta shut that off first.
2: He turned and started to walk across the room toward the master switch. And as he turned, Martell moved. His face stayed dead, expressionless, but he moved. He got up without a sound, took a heavy wrench from the work table, and followed Roy. And then, just as Roy put out his hand to throw the switch... He hit him.
5: Oh!
2: I heard his skull go like the shell of a rotten pumpkin, and he went down, dead. I couldn't move. I couldn't make a sound. I just stood there, frozen with horror. Martell looked down at him without batting an eye. And then, like a zombie, he walked over to the bench, picked up a hacksaw, and went back. And then, bending over Roy's body, he started cutting off the top of his head.
0: voice from the void. And the midnight waking. Memories. Things best forgotten. Coming back again. Memories of the terror that came out of space and of
4: murder at midnight.

0: And now, back to Murder at Midnight and Terror Out of Space.
1: That's all I remember then. When Professor Martell bent over Roy's body with a hacksaw in his hand, I must have fainted. When I opened my eyes, I was lying on the sand outside the shack, and there was Martell bending over me. No, Professor, no, no, don't!
2: Why,
1: don't,
2: John, what's the matter?
1: Leave me alone. Don't come near me. Don't touch me. I saw what you did in there.
2: And where? When?
1: Just now in the shack to Roy.
2: Aren't you well either, John?
1: What do you mean?
2: I just came up here from the cottage. I had a bad dream. I've been having quite a few of them lately, and I woke up with a very annoying headache. I came out to take a walk, get some air. I found you lying
1: but,
2: here.
1: But I'm telling you, I saw you. I saw you in there with Roy and...
2: And what?
1: Well, I don't even want to think about it. But you killed him.
2: Killed him? Huh. Let's go back to the bunkhouse, John. Take a look.
1: The bunkhouse?
2: Yes, when you see that Roy is where we should be, in bed, maybe it'll convince you that you either dreamed or imagined the whole thing.
1: He led the way to the bunkhouse, and I followed. Still shaken, but starting to feel a little foolish. This was the Professor Martell I had studied under, known for years, the man who wouldn't hurt a fly. We went into the bunkhouse, and Roy's bed was empty. He wasn't there. Martell gave me a funny look and started calling.
3: Roy! Roy, where are you? Roy!
1: Without a word, we hurried back to the laboratory, and there was no sign of him there either. Nothing. Wait, he must have gone out for a walk too, Professor, or maybe jeeped into town. If it was true, there'd be something here. His body, blood...
2: There, John.
1: Well, right there, in front of the switch. But there's nothing there.
2: No. Except that it looks as if this floor was just scrubbed.
1: The floor... What? You're right.
2: John!
1: Huh?
2: Did you change the transmitter frequency this way?
1: But no, sir. You must have done it. Just the way you did last night.
2: Last night? You mean something happened last night, too?
1: You don't remember?
2: No. Tell me what you saw happen tonight. Everything you remember, whether you believe it now or not.
1: Well, it was... It was pretty terrible, Professor. We were sitting there... And then, as quietly as if he were a laboratory specimen, you took a hacksaw and started to cut off the top of his head.
2: Merciful heavens.
1: Talking to you now, I know the whole thing's mad, impossible, but...
2: Yes, mad, impossible, but...
1: You mean it could have happened some way without your knowing it?
2: Sit down, John. Relax. Tell me what you know about the moon.
1: The moon is a satellite, stellar body, probably formed by our sun in an encounter with some other stellar body.
2: Yes, yes, probably formed at the same time as the Earth. But it may very well have supported life long before there was life here.
1: Life? But we know what its atmosphere
2: is.
1: Yes,
2: we know what it is now. But how do we know what it was a million, several million years ago? Suppose, just suppose, that there was life there millions of years ago. Life that reached a level of development we cannot even imagine. Suppose it died out as a form of life that we could recognize, but remained in a form that is eternal.
1: What do you mean?
2: In the form of electrical energy. We know that thought is an electrical process. An electrocephalograph will give a definite reading when a man is thinking.
1: Yes.
2: Suppose intelligences continue to exist on the moon in the form of complex electric charges. And suppose a channel is suddenly opened between the moon and some other planet.
1: The beams we sent out are radar beams. You mean they could come down the beam, take hold of someone, you, and make you...
2: I'm supposing, John. Hypothesizing. But the fact is that the transmitter was set at carrier frequency, and none of us did it consciously. Of course, even if it's true, we have no way of knowing whether these entities are dangerous, malevolent, or not.
1: No way of knowing, but they killed. They made you kill. Made you kill Roy.
2: Because he was going to shut off the transmitter, cut off contact with the place they came from. As for the rest, well, they would be intensely curious about the human body, particularly the brain. They would want to examine it, analyze it.
1: Good Lord, Professor, do you realize what you're saying? The taking over of a person's body?
2: Yes, John, I do realize what I'm saying. Well, I don't believe it myself. Have you a gun?
1: Why, yes. Yes, I never carry it.
2: But... Well, start carrying it. And if you notice me doing anything strange, incomprehensible, don't hesitate. Shoot.
1: I didn't sleep that night. I remember that now. And I was convinced that I would never sleep again. Because it was there then, the moon. It was there all the time, of course, day and night. But it was during the night, when I was asleep, that it would be easiest for them. That they might try and... No, I can't think about it. I won't even now. With the daylight, I felt a little better. Roy hadn't come back, but, well, there were a dozen possible explanations for that. I went to have another talk with Professor Martell. And he was gone, too. His bed was empty, as if it had never been slept in. I waited until about noon, then I called headquarters. I had decided that I was going to tell them only facts, things I could believe myself.
4: Hello?
1: Hello, Colonel. This is Larkin over at Radar Experimental.
4: Oh, yes, Larkin. How are you?
1: Pretty good, sir. I'd like to report that both Sergeant Shields and Major Martell are missing.
4: Huh? Missing? What do you mean?
1: I don't know, sir. They were both gone when I got up this morning.
4: AWOL, eh? Well, that's my fault. You men have been working awfully hard, and I meant to suggest that you take leaves. Why don't you go missing, too?
1: Oh, no, sir. I couldn't. Not right now.
4: Okay. And you carry on until they get back, and then I'll arrange for you to do it officially.
1: So I stayed. Stayed there in the lonely shack on top of the cliff, alone. And that was the most awful, terrible week of my life. Only the wind, the pounding of the surf, and my fears. Fears that were with me constantly. There was work I had to do, but I had to force myself to go into the laboratory. Then, on Friday, they found Roy's body. A phone call took me to town to the local funeral parlor. When I got there, the colonel was waiting.
5: You knew Sergeant Shields pretty well, didn't you, Larkin?
1: Yes, sir.
5: Some fishermen found a body in their nets this morning. I wish you'd look at it.
1: Of course, sir.
5: Right here.
2: Good Lord.
5: Evidently, the fish were pretty hungry.
1: Well, no one could be sure, sir, but I think that is Shields.
5: All right, Larkin. Thank you.
1: Yes, they found Roy's body. And that night, Martell came back. I'd taken something to make me sleep. It was the only way I could sleep. But the sound of the generators woke me again. I lay there listening, unbelieving but terrified because there was no one at the station but me. Then, picking up my gun, I went down the duck walk to the laboratory. I opened the door, and there he was, Professor Martell. His face was thin, haggard. His eyes were dead, lackluster, the way they'd been those other two nights. And when he spoke, his voice was hardly human, as if someone was using him, speaking through him.
6: Too bad that you woke up, Larkin. You should not have come in here.
1: What do you mean, Professor? Where have you been?
6: We have been looking over your planet, studying it. Very interesting. And now we are ready to go.
1: Go? Go where? What are you talking about? What? You said we. Professor Martell, have they...
6: Just a few preparations to make. And then... Then...
1: Voice, that horrible voice stopped, and Martell swayed as if he were going to fall.
7: John.
1: I grabbed him, and he opened his eyes. He was himself again. And when he spoke, it was with his own voice.
7: John, for heaven's sake, help me. Help me.
1: How, Professor, how?
7: Your gun. What I told you, don't you remember? Don't you understand? They've got me. They took me that night, took me all over the country, looking, examining, studying. They picked my brain. They sucked me dry. And now they're going to take me back with them.
1: Back with them?
7: Back to where they came from. Not my body, they're not interested in that. But the essential me, the... In heaven's name, shoot, John! Shoot him!
6: And now we are ready.
1: They had him again.
6: As your friend told you, we are taking him with us. But you will not remember. You will remember nothing, do you understand? Because someday we may come back.
1: I stood there, frozen, still holding on to Martell. Like a sleepwalker with superhuman strength, he pushed me away. I staggered back against the wall. Stiffly and mechanically, he walked to the door, opened it, and went out. The surf was thundering, the wind blowing. Straight to the edge of the cliff he walked, and then went over. But before he fell, he seemed almost to hover for a moment, as if something in him was going not down, but up.
6: Now, do you remember, John? Now, do you remember? You've got to remember. You've got to. I tricked them. Fooled them. That's how I was able to get through to you. But they'll be coming for me any minute and... John! You've got to do something. You've got to. It's true. They do exist. And they've got me here. They may be coming back again for others. They... John! They're coming! They're coming! Do something! Go!
1: When I woke up about a half hour ago, I found this all written out on the pad I keep next to my bed. Written out in my own handwriting, but a little scrawled and jerky as if my hand wasn't quite steady. Some of it I remember. Other parts, like Roy's murder, Professor Martell's suicide, I don't recall at all. Either I'm mad, completely mad, or... No. Can't think about it. I mustn't. Anyway, if I showed this to anyone, the world would think I'm mad. So now I'm going to burn it. Burn it up completely.
8: White and shaking, John Larkin tears the scrawled pages from his notebook, crumples them into an ashtray, and puts a match to them. And thus there disappears into ashes the only remaining evidence of the terror from out of space and of
0: murder.

0: Murder at Midnight.
1: The part of John Larkin was played by George Petrie, and Peter Capel was Professor Martell. With music by Charles Paul, Murder at Midnight was directed by Anton M. Leder.

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0: From the far horizons of the unknown come tales of new dimensions in time and space. These are stories of the future. Adventures in which you'll live in a million could-be years on a thousand maybe worlds. The National Broadcasting Company presents... The Native Problem by Robert Sheckley. But first, hear this. Now, X minus one, and tonight's story, The Native Problem.
1: To begin with, my name is Edward Danton. I've always been a misfit. Oh, that's all right. I'm not sensitive about it. In fact, I've grown rather proud of it. I just don't fit in the modern 22nd century world. There was no place in all of New York City, from Norfolk to Bangor, where I felt at home. And it was the same in every other great city complex on Earth. In school, I flunked such elementary subjects as group acculturation, sibling fit, values recognition, and folkways judgment. There was only one thing to do. As practically every misfit in the past century had done, I decided to migrate to deep space, find a place where I could call my soul my own. I told my best friend, Al Trevor, of my plan.
2: Good night. You're really going, Ed?
1: That's right, Al. Just as far from this solar system as I can get.
2: But why, man?
1: You've played 12-handed bridge with me, Al. You know what a dope I am at mass dancing. I'm a misfit. I want to get away. And it's not like in the days when the ships used the old Michelson drive. With these new GM subspatial torque converters where we can travel in a matter of months, what used to take them 30 or 40 years.
2: Well, I hate to see you go.
1: One more thing, Al. I'm going to give you my breeding certificate.
2: Oh, now, Ed, we couldn't let you do
1: you
2: that.
1: You and Myrtle want two children, don't you?
2: Well, we've always wanted to have two, but you mustn't
1: I won't need a breeding certificate where I'm going. As a matter of fact, I may even find it impossible to breed at all.
2: Well, that could be rather frustrating, old man.
1: Well, maybe after a while I'll find a girl pioneer. In the meantime, there's always sublimation.
2: True. What substitute have you selected?
1: Vegetable gardening. Might as well be practical, you know.
2: Might as well. Well, old man, good luck, and thanks for that breeding certificate.
1: The next day, I took off for the stars on a government ship. The spot I picked was out in what they call the New Territories. The planet I finally settled for was ideal. A calm, watery place dotted with fertile islands, blessed with a mild, uniform climate, and absolutely uninhabited. When they left me there, I took formal possession and christened the place New Tahiti, for obvious reasons. At first, it was fine. I was busy exploring, growing vegetables, and building a shelter. After that, though, time began to drag. I had to do something. But what? I was marooned on this deserted planet, and it might be years before another Earthship would land here. And then, miraculously, it happened. A ship came out of the skies and headed for a landing on my own private island. It was an ancient Michelson drive job, battered and scored, but bearing a proud legend painted on its nose. The Hutter people, it read. When the ship landed on the beach, I ran out to meet it, forgetting that I must have looked more like a naked savage than a fellow Earthman.
3: Hey, there in the ship! Stop where you are!
1: Welcome to New Tahiti. Boy, am I glad to see you folks. What's the latest news from...
3: Stand back there! Take another step and I'll shoot.
1: Well, is something wrong?
3: What's your name?
1: Edward Danton. What's yours?
3: Simeon Smith, military commander of the Hutter people. And this is Jedekiah Franker, my second in command.
4: How come you speak English, boy?
1: Me? Why, I've always spoken English.
4: Where are the others? Where are they hiding?
1: There aren't any others. Just me.
3: I see.
5: Father, can't we come out now?
3: No, get back in the ship, Benita.
5: Then I'll watch from here.
1: Say, she's pretty. Your daughter?
3: Huh.
4: What do you think, Simeon?
3: It's what I expected. Ingratiating, fawning, undoubtedly treacherous.
4: Yeah.
3: His people won't show themselves, you notice? Probably waiting in ambush. I think an object lesson is in order.
4: Right. Put the fear of civilization into them.
1: Hey, don't point that gun at me.
5: Father, no. He hasn't done anything yet.
4: This way the others will know we mean business.
5: It isn't right.
3: Let him have it, Jedekiah.
1: No, wait! Wait! Hey!
3: He's running for the woods. Shoot him, Jedekiah.
6: Okay.
3: Shoot him. We've got to teach these savages who's boss.

0: are listening to The Native Problem, tonight's attraction on X-1. Friends, for as many years as any of us can remember, the sadness that polio has brought to so many homes has been almost unparalleled. But a greater sadness than this lies ahead for any who may from now on catch polio, because it may be due to carelessness. Vaccination against polio, the well-known sock shots, is more than 75% effective. And it's due to such vaccination that there was a drop of 47% in polio cases last year. But this year, vaccination has been lagging. There are 108 million persons under 40, and of these, only 45 million have had as much as one shot of the vaccine. And please remember that while the first and second shots are helpful, the third shot is necessary for maximum protection. Now, there's plenty of vaccine, and the doctors are anxious to cooperate. Remember, the end of polio is at hand, but it takes 3 visits to the doctor to lick it. Can you afford not to go? Now, back to X-1 and The Native Problem.
1: I was just plain lucky to get back to the friendly cover of the forest without stopping a bullet. It was obvious these people were too jumpy just then to listen to reason and believe me when I told them that I was not a native, that I was all alone here. I decided to wait a while. About dusk, I crept through the woods to get as near their ship as I could without being seen. They had come out of their ship. There were several dozen men and women and a few children. They were grouped around a campfire eating. On the edges of the group were several armed men looking toward the woods with apprehension. I watched while their leader, Simeon, stepped into the circle of firelight to address them. I could hear everything he said plainly.
2: Friends, we have come at last to our long-awaited home, our promised land. Behold, a land of milk and honey, a place of bounty and abundance. Was it not worth the long voyage, the constant peril, the endless search?
3: Yes, brother.
2: However, there is an aboriginal people here, naked and savage, undoubtedly cunning, ruthless and amoral, as aboriginals always are. Of these we must beware. We will live in peace with them if they will let us. No one can tell what goes on in a savage heart. Their standards are not ours. Their morals are not ours. We cannot trust them. We must be forever on guard. And if in doubt, we must shoot first. Remember, land too.
1: This was not going to be easy. I decided not to try another approach that night. The next morning, as they were bustling about unloading their spaceship, I walked down to the beach and headed straight for them with my hands held out to show them that they were empty. The sentry stopped me at the point of a gun, and in a minute, both Simeon and Jedekiah came running up, covering me with their weapons. I stood still, my flesh creeping in anticipation of the bullets someone might fire at me any minute.
2: So you have come back.
1: I'd like to explain.
2: I am the leader of these people. I am the big chief fella. You, big fella chief, your people?
1: There's no need to talk that way. I told you yesterday. I have no people. There's just me. I speak English.
2: Unless you're honest with me, you're going to regret it. Now, where's your tribe?
1: I'm an Earthman. Are you deaf? Can't you tell by the way I talk?
2: Now, listen, you...
4: Excuse me, Simeon. I don't believe I have met your friend.
2: Professor Baker, this savage here claims to be an Earthman.
4: Oh? You are an Earthman?
1: That's right. My name is Edward Danton. Only a few months ago, I left Earth on a spaceship.
4: How was it powered?
1: By a GM subspatial torque converter.
2: What do you think, Professor?
4: It's amazing. Truly amazing. His grasp of colloquial English bespeaks a fairly high level of intelligence, which points up a phenomenon frequently met with in savage societies, namely, an unusually well-developed power of mimicry. Our friend Danter, as his original uncorrupted name must have been, will probably be able to tell us many tribal legends and myths.
1: Oh, come off it, Professor. I'm an Earthman.
4: No, no, my poor friend, you are not. Obviously, you have met an Earthman. Some trader, I dare say, stopping for repairs.
5: We saw signs that a spaceship once landed here, Professor.
4: Oh, confirmation of my hypothesis.
1: That was the government ship that dropped me off here.
4: It is interesting to note how his almost plausible story lapses into myth at various crucial points. He claims this ship was powered by a GM subspatial torque converter. Now, this is a nonsense syllabification, since the only deep space drive is the Nicholson. He also claims that the journey from Earth was made in a matter of months, since his untutored mind cannot conceive of a journey lasting for years. Yet we know that no space drive, even theoretically, can reach here from Earth in less than 30 or 40 years.
1: Then GM must have been developed after you left Earth. How long have you been gone?
4: The Hutter ship left Earth 120 years ago. We are mostly fourth and fifth generation.
2: Now, come on, Danta. Where's your tribe? Why are they hiding?
1: This is preposterous. What can I do to convince you I'm from Earth?
2: That's enough. We won't stand for back talk from natives. Where are your people?
3: There's only me.
5: Maybe a taste of the black snake whip will loosen his tongue.
2: Later, Jedekiah. His tribe will come around for handouts. Natives always do.
5: Then let's put him to work. Danta, you can join that work gang over there unloading supplies.
1: No, thanks. I'll go back.
5: Chief said no back talk. Why are you natives always so bone lazy? You'll be paid as soon as we unload the beads and calico. I'll get to work.
1: What could I do? I joined the work gang and unloaded the ship. By 8 PM, we had finished. I sneaked off to sit beside a mountain spring near the ship. In a few minutes, Anita, the pretty girl I had noticed the day before, came and sat beside me.
6: Hello, Danta.
1: Anita, do you think I'm a native?
6: What else can I think? Everyone knows how fast a spaceship can travel.
1: Times have changed since your people left Earth. By the way, they weren't in space all that time, were they?
6: No, they originally settled on a planet called Land 2. But there was a native rebellion. We barely managed to escape.
1: In that case, I can understand why they're so nervous about aboriginals.
6: Oh, but don't worry, Dada. Things will be better when the council takes over.
1: Who are they?
6: A council of elders. They're men of goodwill who detest violence. And if you and your people are really peaceable...
1: I haven't any people.
6: Yes, I know. But if you and your people are really peaceable, you're sure to prosper under the rule of the elders.
1: It was no use. I couldn't even convince her. But as we sat together and talked, I began to forget my problems. I was enchanted by her. I think she liked me, too. After a while, as though it were the most natural thing in the world, she was in my arms, and I was kissing her.
5: What's going on here?
6: Oh, Jedekiah!
5: You! You're a disgrace to your people. Are you out of your mind, girl? You can't mess around with a dirty native and keep your self-respect.
2: Now, just a minute, you...
5: Shut up! As for you, you've got to learn something and learn it good. Natives don't fool around with hotter women. I'm going to impress that little lesson on you right here and now.
6: Jedekiah, don't!
2: I've had enough from you.
6: Arthur, you struck him.
1: Well, he tried to hit me first. Get up, Jedekiah. You're not hurt.
5: Oh, my jaw. Help! Help! The natives are revolting! Help!
1: Well, that did it. People began to shout and run all over the place. Anita tried to calm them down, but it was no use. I took to the brush just before they turned a machine gun on me. And all that night I hid while armed parties went crashing through the woods, shouting and firing at shadows. It was a nightmare.
5: There goes one.
2: Quick, they're behind us. Turn the machine gun.
5: Got him.
2: No, they got away. Look there in the trees. Fire, man, fire.

0: was like that all night long. By morning, I was exhausted, and so were they. I hid in the jungle and waited. I don't know what for. And then, along about the middle of the day, I saw Anita. I thought she was alone at first, and I knew she was looking for me. I stepped out in the trail in front of her.
1: Oh, it's you, Denton.
0: Anita, I... There are men back there.
1: It's all right. They won't harm you. They came to guard me. Santa, are you all right?
0: Guard you from me?
1: They don't know you as I do. At the council meeting today, I told them the truth.
0: You did?
1: I told them the fight wasn't your fault. I told them you were only defending yourself. And Jedekiah lied. No pack of natives attacked him. It was only you. And I told them this.
0: At last. Did they believe you?
1: Oh, yes. I explained that the native attack came later.
0: Native attack? Now, look, there wasn't any attack, Anita. There couldn't be. There aren't any natives. I could tell right then it was no use trying to convince anyone, even the girl I loved. It was then that I decided on a desperate plan. I sent Anita back to her people and waited for a time just to make them nervous. Then, the next morning, I came striding into the middle of the Hutter camp.
2: Halt! One step more and I'll kill you.
0: I want to see Simeon.
3: All right, Jedekiah, I'll take over. Here I am, Danta.
2: Shall I shoot him, Simeon?
3: No, let him speak. Go on, Danta, what is it?
0: I have come here to bring you a declaration of war.
3: What?
2: I'll kill him now.
1: What is it? What happened? Oh, Danta, what is it?
3: It's war.
1: But I begged with you to bring peace to your people.
0: They wouldn't listen. It's war. All the tribes are gathering from every outlying island.
3: How many are there?
0: Many thousands. 50 or 60. We will fight to the death.
3: Danta, wait. Surely we can reach an agreement. Why shed all this blood?
0: There is a way.
3: I thought so. What do you want?
0: Equal rights.
3: Yes, yes. What else?
0: That is all. Except, naturally, an alliance between the ruling clan of the Hutters and the ruling clan of New Tahiti. In short, a marriage.
2: Never. We'll fight, even though we're wiped out.
1: We can't. We wouldn't have a chance. Except, Father. Except before it's too late.
3: How can I accept? Where could I find a Hutter woman who would sacrifice herself for a marriage like that?
1: Why don't you ask me?

So it came about. Anita and I were married and were very happy. The Hutters, too, prospered in their new land, and soon they began to build up a thriving new civilization. Anita and I and our family moved to one of the more remote islands, where we weren't so much in the thick of things. Sometimes people would come to see us and ask me to talk about my people, and I would tell them how they could not stand the white man's civilization and how they died off, all but me. It always made them feel very guilty, and somehow I liked to watch them squirm. As I said, I've always been a misfit.

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0: Damage report, Mr. Bunner?
1: Aye, sir. 3 bulkheads penetrated in AC and D sections, patched in airtight.
0: Hmm. How is Lieutenant Groden?
1: He isn't good. He's unconscious. His head is all bandaged up. There's a 1,000,000-to-1 chance. I don't think it's happened in 300 years. Meteoric matter hitting a ship in hyperspace.
0: Mr. Bonner, would you please have the air vents operated to clear the control room of kerosene fumes?
1: Mr. Lorch.
2: Aye, sir. Ciccarelli, man the fence.
0: I'll have a half G spin, if you please. We can use a little gravity while we figure this out.
1: Aye, sir. Engine room, half G spin for simulated gravity.
0: How about the Atlas?
1: That's the worst damage, sir. The celestial Atlas is destroyed.
0: Hmm. The Atlas was the only record on board of the hyperspace configurations. The total loss?
1: It's dead, sir.
0: Oh.
2: Hang on, here comes gravity spin.
0: What was his name?
1: The Atlas? Spawn. He had a sister in Seattle, I think.
0: The password is for burial at the afterlock.
1: I see.
0: And, Mr. Bonner, have all officers assemble in the wardroom for an emergency meeting as soon as we are secured for normal space.
1: At ease, gentlemen.
0: Gentlemen, we are in trouble. We're in the soup, and we're a long way from home. Bonner, would you get me a bulb of coffee, please? Now, nobody is going to come and get us out of this. We'll have to do it ourselves, if we can. Ciccarelli is trying to get us a fix. But I can tell you right now, we are not close to the solar system.
1: There you are, sir.
0: No, thank you. That meteor dropped us out of hyperspace in the middle of a jump. Consequently, there isn't a constellation in the sky that you or I or anybody else ever saw before. We might be 100 light years from home, or we might be 10,000.
1: Well, sir, what about our records?
0: They went with the Atlas. We can't retrace our steps, not in hyperspace.
3: Sir?
0: Yes, what is it, Lorch?
3: Burial detail standing by at the afterlock.
0: Very well, we'll get down there in a few minutes. I'm afraid the Atlas will have to wait.
4: He's a mess, isn't he? Cover him up. Haven't you got any respect? That's a laugh. Spawn, I mean. Look at his head. They spent 4 years stuffing it with all those equations under that hypno machine. Did you ever see him working a jump?
5: Oh, my jump station's engine pit 3.
4: There's enough to curl your hair. You know what it's like during jump. No lights, no fluorescence even, just those kerosene lamps smoking. Everything looking bent and twisted. You can't tell what you're seeing. Well, Spahn stands right up there next to the captain in a trance. And he's spouting numbers and times and equations. And all the time, his eyes are shut. He's out like a light.
5: He's sure out for good now.
4: It's funny. He never knew how to count up his pay when he was conscious. When he's out, he's as good as a 5-story computer.
5: I never could figure it. It's kind of creepy. Why don't they take a regular machine to do hyperspace navigating?
4: Well, you ought to know. You just lifted him. Spawn weighed 130, ringing wet. A computer would weigh maybe 3 or 4 tons. Ship couldn't lift it.
5: We got computers on board.
4: Yeah, electronic computers. What's the first order before jump?
5: Douse all electric gear.
4: Sure. The Terra 1 blew higher than the kite before they found it out. You don't use juice in hyperspace. Not if you want to get out of it. So you can't use a computer during a jump. That's where Spawn came in.
5: I can't use him in a jump anymore either.
4: Yeah, that's for sure.
5: Hey, listen. There's a brass coming to dump him. I gotta get back to my patient. Put out that cigarette and try to look solemn.
6: Broderick. How is he, convoy?
5: Not so good. I gave him 3 ampules of neomorph in the last 2 hours. That's twice the normal dosage.
6: Let me see.
5: Lieutenant Groden's the navigator, isn't he? I mean, what happens with him all cut up in the head?
6: The captain is a trained navigator.
5: Well, that doesn't do us any good in jump, does it? Not without the Atlas to do the calculating.
6: Look, our job down here is to keep Lieutenant Groden out of pain. We'll leave the rest of the bridge, all right?
5: Sorry, sir. It's just that Corelli in the chart room told me he can't locate one of those stars in his chart. And what's more...
6: Convoy.
7: Yes, sir.
6: Hand me that ampule.
8: Now hear this.
9: Now hear this. Recorders mate, second class Eklund, report to the wardroom. Reporters, Matt Eklund, report to wardroom.
1: All right, Eklund, come in.
7: Recorder's mate Eklund reporting, sir.
0: Stand at ease, Eklund.
10: George.
0: You've heard about Recorder's mate Spahn?
7: Yes, sir. I was with Charlie when...
0: Bonner, get Eklund a chair, please.
1: I see. There you are.
7: I'm all right, sir.
0: You know that Spahn's operation was essential to navigation in a jump?
7: No, sir. I mean, I don't know much of anything until I'm indexed.
0: Yes, of course. Now, you're rated a ship's librarian log.
7: Yes, sir.
0: Spahn read his calibrations up to this point into you?
7: I suppose so, sir. I'm in trance when I record.
0: Yes, of course. Now we're going to need those records. Are you ready?
7: Yes, sir. The key word is index.
0: All right, Eklund. Index.
1: There she goes. Takes about 30 seconds for full trance.
0: You know, Bonner, this is risky. Trying to backtrack on hyperspace equations by dead reckoning. A centimeter off of the figures might put us 1,000 kilometers in hyperspace. Anything up to 1,000,000 light years when we dropped back into normal. I wish that meteor had gotten me instead of the Atlas.
1: She's in trance, sir.
0: Yeah. All right, Eklund. Ship's log. Journey day one. Jump one.
7: Journey day one. Jump one. Normal space coordinates, 3, 4, 5, 6, 7, 4, 6, 5, sub, 4, 5, 6, time, 4, 3, 5, 6, 0.98.
3: Ensign Lorch reporting on watch, sir. No maneuvering during watch, no change in operating status. I haven't made an entry for course and position, Mr. Bonner.
1: Just put down unknown in big letters.
3: Yes, sir. You didn't get anything out of Eklund?
1: Oh, sure. We got the absolute magnitudes and the stellar distances of half the stars in the galaxy, and a short course in the geodesics of the n-dimensional space. We didn't get a road map. What does that thermometer read?
3: It's all right, sir. I adjusted heat level.
1: What?
3: The welding torches had the temperature up 5 degrees, so I ordered air valved into the expansion line.
1: Mr. Lorch, you were bleeding air?
3: Well, yes, sir, to cool ship.
1: Lorch, you're a fool.
3: What?
1: You valve off air as though we had a whole world of it. Did it ever occur to you we might be in space a long time and we might run out of air?
3: But, sir, that doesn't happen. I mean...
1: No, not when you can jump. Not when Earth is an hour or a day away, but we can't jump. You just leave those air valves alone. We'll need every molecule.
6: Groden, can you hear me? It's Doc Broderick. Can you hear me?
11: Yes, I...
6: All right, don't talk. You've been hurt. A meteorite got the Atlas and something got you right across the eyes. Drops of molten metal. You're blind, at least for now. We can fix you up from the eye bank when we get back on Earth.
11: The Atlas... Atlas. Dead.
6: We got enough problems. I've got to take the bandages off now. Can you see anything? I'm going to pass the light in front of your eyes. You tell me if you can see anything.
11: No. Nothing, but it hurts.
6: All right, convoy. Hand me that ampule.

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0: You ready, Eklund?
3: Yes, sir.
2: Women's
0: Have you ever been on the bridge during a jump?
3: No, sir.
0: Well, it's tricky. Your eyes lie to you. You see things that aren't there. 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
3: Nothing, sir. I black out completely.
0: Oh, good.
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1: Chronometers wound and synchronized. 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Navigator.
4: Aye.
1: Communicator.
2: Aye.
1: Atlas. I'm sorry. Ready, Eklund?
3: Aye.
0: Put her under.
1: Eklund, index.
0: Proceed, Mr. Bonner.
1: Main circuit breakers open.
2: Main circuit breakers open.
1: Electricity cut. Eklund's in trance.
0: Well, we'll give it a try. Now, Bonner, backtrack on our jumps.
1: Yeah, maybe it'll work out.
0: Maybe. Stand by to jump.
1: Stand by to jump.
2: Stand by to jump.
0: We'll go when she's straight up. 7, 6, 5, 4, 3, 2, 1, jump.

0: boy, where are you?
1: Over here. I can't see you.
0: Feel your way over to Broden.
1: Everything's green.
0: Get in the hypo. Come on, man. You've been in the jump before.
2: Here's the amp fuel, sir.
0: Not the pressure hypo. We can't use current in jump the syringe.
3: Broden, it's all right. We're in jump. That's all.
4: My arm!

0: deal.
1: What's the use? You can't use the money even if you win.
0: What are you trying to do, chicken out?
1: Corelli says they got a fix after the jump.
0: What are we worried about? Deal.
1: They got a fix, all right. 15,000 light years from Sol.
2: Shuffle, shuffle.
1: He says that's the way it is in hyperspace. Distances haven't got anything to do with anything unless you can navigate when you're in jumping. We can't.
0: Hey, when did Lortz make his rounds?
1: Why?
0: I'm going to take off my jumper. It's hot.
1: Yeah, and it's going to get hotter. You can't cool ship by bleeding air. Every time the jets blast, every time the cook fries an egg, the ship gets just a little hotter.
0: You don't mention it.
1: Every time the jump generators turn over, every time you light a match, that gets us hotter and hotter. Hey, what are you doing?
0: Taking off my skibby shirt. Deal.
3: How is he, Mr. Broderick?
4: You can tell the captain that Lieutenant Grodin remains unimproved.
3: How is he, really?
4: He's working up to some real damage. The kind I can't handle. It's in his head. I had to tell him his sight was gone. Unless we can get back to an eye bank within 10 days. You can patch in an eye, but once the nerve has deteriorated, you can't replace it.
3: Did he take it hard?
4: Worse? Worse. He didn't say a word. I know that man is in pain. The convoy found his pills hidden under his pillow. He wouldn't take them. He just lay there without a sound until we went into the jump. Then he screamed his head off.
3: What's wrong with him?
4: Who knows? If I had an electroencephaloscope on board, but I'm lucky they let me have a mini X-ray.
3: And what did doctors do before they had those gadgets? Shoot the patients?
4: No. With luck, I could run an old-fashioned verbal psychoanalysis on him. I might pick something significant out of the sludge. Maybe 5 or 6 months. That's what they did before they had the EES. What time is it?
3: 07:56.
4: I've got sick call in 20 minutes. Heat exhaustion, dizzy spells, skin rashes. I'm running out of aspirin and salt tablets.
3: Yeah. Bonner had me with a 10-man detail defluffing the filter traps on the air circulators. It's a lucky thing spaceships aren't painted. They'd have us chipping paint.
5: Now hear this. Mr. Broderick, report to the bridge. Mr. Broderick, report to the bridge.
4: How am I supposed to do that? I got 2 corpsmen down with heat prostration.
3: I'll look after Grodin, Mr. Broderick. Maybe I could give him an alcohol rub?
4: Thanks, Lodge. Oh, by the way, that alcohol.
3: Yes?
4: It's denatured.

0: Here's the problem, Mr. Broderick. We have fuel for just under 40 minutes of rocket blast at standard thrust. That will bring our overall temperature up to 60 degrees centigrade. That's the maximum the human body can stand, right?
1: Mm-hmm. That's about 140 Fahrenheit. Well, it hits that on Earth in a couple of places around the Dead Sea. But it isn't sustained heat. It drops considerably after dark.
0: We'll hope we find ourselves out of this before we hit 60 degrees. If we don't, at least we won't starve or suffocate. All right, gentlemen. Mr. Broderick, you can prepare for increasing heat casualties as we proceed.
2: Yes, sir.
0: All right, Mr. Bonner. Secure for jump.

0: My eyes.
1: Now take it easy, Groton. Convoy! Convoy!
2: Yes, sir.
1: Where's the doctor?
2: He stayed on the bridge for the jump.
1: Well, what do we do for Groton? During the jump, I can't even see him.
2: I don't think he can hurt himself. We better just wait till the jump's over.

0: They lied. I can see it. The master pattern. I can see it. No. No, not like seeing, like knowing. That's Lorch. And Roderick's on the bridge. And the captain. And Earth. And the sun, I can see them. Unbuckle the straps. I've got to get up to the bridge. The jump is almost over. I'll be blind again. If Lorch sees me, he'll think it's jump hallucinations. They're lost. But I'm not. I can see the whole universe. I can see.
1: Jump completed. Secure a normal space.
2: Groden, come back here. Now, what are you doing out in the passage? Convoy!
3: Sir?
2: Come on, give me a hand. Now, how did he get out here and jump? He's blind.

0: Navigation report negative, sir.
1: Is there a fix?
0: No, sir. Pirelli thinks he can get a triangulation on an extragalactic nebula. That'd take time.
1: Well, what's the temperature?
0: 45.
1: We don't have time. We'll have to keep on. If we don't end up within a light year of Sol, we're cooked. Literally. So at your convenience, we'll take another jump.
2: Sir, we've got to take a break. The only way to handle the temperature is frequent rests and liquids.
1: Will 10 minutes be enough?
2: Well, I suppose so.
1: Mr. Bonner, have steward sections issue whatever they have. Juices, water. There's no point in saving it for any length of time. We have about 24 minutes of rocket time before the hull heats up to 60 degrees.
2: Is there any reasonable chance?
1: Mr. Broderick, we've tried dead reckoning from the records. But in hyperspace, we can't follow them accurately, not without Atlas. I'm timing the blasts from my pulse, because you can't trust reading a clock unless you can touch it. When we jump, I might as well be blind.
3: Easy. Get him back on the bed. Now, easy, Conway. Easy.
4: Oh, I got his arm.
3: I can't figure how he got out there. I saw him, but I thought it was a jump hallucination.
4: Easy, Mr. Gordon. Now, just lie back.
5: No, no, no. I can see. I can see.
3: Is that possible?
4: Well, look at him, Mr. Lorch. His eyes are covered with bandages. He's

0: 10 minutes is up, Captain.
1: All right. Secure for jump.
0: I had to assign 3 more men to each generator. The crew couldn't handle the manual clutch in the heat.
1: Very well. Proceed.
0: Chronometers wound and synchronized. Kerosene lamps lit. Navigator.
2: Aye.
0: Ready, Eklund?
3: Aye.
0: Index.
1: Proceed, Mr. Bonner.
0: Main circuit breakers open.
2: Stand by to jump.
0: Stand by to jump.
2: Straight up. 4, 3, 2, 1. Jump.
0: Seconds to full velocity, sir.
2: You never can get used to it. You can hear, you can touch, but your eyes lie. The photons and electrons that carry vision have some crazy mathematics of their own.
0: I know, sir.
2: I remember once I saw a row of monkeys sitting on the control console. I wondered what they were before hyperspace twisted them into monkeys.
0: 10 seconds.
2: Yeah, that's what I mean. Now it seems as if I'm seeing Groton up here on the bridge, and I know very well he's down in sick bay, asleep.
4: Captain. Captain.
2: Who's that? Lorch?
4: Yes, sir.
2: You're not on bridge watch.
4: Captain, he's really here. It's not a hallucination.
2: What are you talking about?
4: Groton. He's really here, sir.
5: Lorch, what's the idea of bringing him up here during jump?
4: I only brought him to the forward lock, sir. Then he brought me.
2: Broderick, is this some kind of heat exhaustion?
4: I'm telling you, sir. We went into jump, and I couldn't see anything that made sense. Just twisting shadows and lights, you know. But Groden took my hand and led me right up here along the passage.
5: He's blind.
4: Not in hyperspace. Not in jump. Then he can see.
6: Captain.
5: I gotta get him to sick bay. He must be in intense pain.
6: Yes, yes, it's painful, all right. But I can see the whole plan, the whole pattern. It makes sense to me now. I can see the stars and the ship and the Earth at the same time. The equations on hyperspace. I can see them the way you can see a triangle or a circle. I can see the Earth, and I can tell you how far it is.
2: Groden, you mean you can pilot us home?
6: Yes, I can.
2: All right, Mr. Groden. Take over this ship.

0: Number three pattern. 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Cut. Velocity. 5, 6, 3, 7, 4, 8. Relative thrust. 7, 8, 6, 7. Counterblast for 2 seconds. Pattern 6, 5, 7. Blast. Cut. All right. Hit normal space at mark. 5, 4, 3, 2, 1. Mark.
1: Look out, he's gonna fall.
2: Yeah, I've got him.
3: He saw. He saw in hyperspace. He navigated by line of sight in hyperspace.
1: We'll have to order a stretcher up. He's blind again.
4: Sun system, 239 degrees, 45 elevation. Magnified by 50 on forward screen.
3: That's not Sol.
0: No, but it's a place to land. There's a planet there. It's Earth normal. You can land and cool ship and replenish air.
3: Mr. Bonner, take her down to atmosphere. Have planetology section start to check it out.
4: Aye, sir. Ensign Lorch, report down to planetology. Engine room, landing routine.
1: Why didn't we hit Earth on the chump road? Why?
3: Just as well, Mr. Broderick. If the planet checks out, it's a whole world for colonization.
1: Sure, sure, but it'll be 2 weeks before you can replenish ship and catalyze fuel. There won't be any new eyes for Lieutenant Groden then. The optic nerves will be gone too far. You'll never have eyes again.
0: I knew that before I brought you up here.
4: Ready, blast, for skip deceleration in pit 3.
3: You mean, Groden, you could have brought us back to Earth?
0: In 2 jumps.
3: Then why didn't you? I can't allow a man to go blind because of phony heroics.
0: Do you want to know how many Sol-type systems there are within 5,000 light years? I can tell you. Want to know what the universe looks like in hyperspace? I can tell you that, too. Only I can't describe it. The whole thing is as orderly and chartable as our own space. And I could see it, all of it. And you offer me eyes. Captain, we have a quadrant of hyperspace to chart. I can see during the jumps. Captain, I...
1: Look out. He's still in pain.
0: I can see to the end of the galaxy. And beyond.
3: I know. But in the meantime, Mr. Broderick.
1: Aye, sir.
3: When we take off again, Lieutenant Groden will be in command during jump. He will handle this ship, and at his direction, we will chart hyperspace. But in the meantime, will you kindly lead him to his quarters?

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Galaxy Magazine on your newsstand today. Tonight, by transcription, X-1 has brought you The Mapmakers, a story from the pages of Galaxy written by Frederick Pohl and adapted for radio by Ernest Canoy. Featured in the cast were John Larkin, Ed Prentice, Bob Hastings, Tom Collins, Dick Hamilton, Burford Hamden, Raleigh Bester, and Carl Frank. Your announcer, Fred Collins. X-1 was directed by Daniel Sutter and is an NBC Radio Network production.

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13: And now, the Hall of Fantasy. Welcome to the Hall of Fantasy. Welcome to the series of radio dramas dedicated to the supernatural, the unusual, and the unknown. Come with me, my friends. We shall descend to the world of the unknown and forbidden, down to the depths where the veil of time is lifted and the supernatural reigns as king. Come with me and listen to the tale of the Shadow People.
14: Elaine, have you been... have you seen anything else since you spoke to me last?
15: No, I haven't. Ever since Mother died, nothing's happened.
14: Well, I only hope. It came from upstairs. Come on.
15: I don't know what this is.
14: I only hope
15: it. David, if anything's happened to him.
14: We'll see in a moment.
15: There's no light in this room.
14: You wait here, Elaine. Where's the light?
15: Over to your left. David. What's wrong? Why didn't you leave the light on?
14: Your father's dead, Elaine.
13: In just a moment, the Hall of Fantasy will present The Shadow People. And now for our story, an original tale of fantasy by Richard Thorne entitled The Shadow People.
14: Somewhere along the line of your life, you've met them. You have come in contact with the Shadow People. When did we first discuss it? Oh, yes, Brian and Elaine and I. It was in my apartment. There was only one light on in the entire place.
15: Oh.
14: What's wrong? Elaine, what's

0: see, Elaine, nothing's wrong, nothing at all.
1: Are you satisfied that there's no one else here but us?
2: Yes, I... Oh, I'm sorry, I just thought that I... Leave the overhead lights on.
1: I'm sorry, I thought that...
2: Put them back on, David, please.
1: All right, Elaine.
0: Look, what's bothering you, sis?
2: I don't know, it's just that... I don't know.
1: Tell us about it, Elaine. Tell us what's bothering you.
2: You promise that you... You won't laugh at me?
1: Of course not.
2: Brian?
0: Oh, Elaine, I'm your brother. If something's troubling you, I'd like to know about it.
2: All right, then. The reason I was so upset was the fact that I saw someone or something standing in that archway.
0: But Elaine, David showed you that there was no one else in here. When the lights were put on, you saw for yourself that we were alone.
2: I'm not talking about something you can see in the light, Brian. I'm not talking about a human being.
1: And what's it all about, Elaine?
2: In the darkness, I saw something that can't be seen in a lighted area. And I've seen it several times before.
0: You're sure you're not imagining this, Elaine?
2: Oh, I don't have that good an imagination, Brian.
1: How long have you seen this thing, Elaine?
2: Well, it started about 6 weeks ago. You were in Detroit on business, Brian. Mom and Dad were on vacation. I was in the house by myself, in the library. There was only one light on. I sat in the chair beneath it, reading. Several times I thought that something was watching me. I felt there was someone in the room with me, standing right in back of me. Every so often I'd glance back over my shoulder, but there seemed to be nothing there. And then I thought I heard someone whispering. I wasn't sure, but when I heard it again, I got up and I looked all over the house. Oh, I'm not easily frightened, you know that, but out in the hallway, it was almost entirely black. Luckily, I was near a light switch. I looked back over my shoulder, and I saw this huge, hulking shape for the first time. And I heard a voice, or rather the whisper of a voice. I couldn't distinguish the words, but that dark shape seemed to be moving towards me. My hand was on the light switch, and I turned it on. And the minute the light flooded the hallway, the shape was gone. There was nothing there. I was alone again. As long as there's light, I know it can't hurt me. I know it can't reach me.
0: You might have imagined it, you know.
2: Of course, that's possible, but I'm sure I didn't. It was so real. So real, that shape in the darkness. It was the very essence of evil itself.
1: There was an old man I knew of, a Dr. Hesedius. I'd heard that he knew quite a good deal about the supposed supernatural manifestations which had taken place in the world. I went to him to see if he knew anything that might explain the events of the story Elaine had told us.
3: Yes, my good sir. What do you wish?
1: I have an appointment with Dr. Hesedius.
3: Oh, yes. If he mentioned something about it, you are Mr. Drake.
1: Yes.
3: If you'll come inside.
1: Thank you.
3: Dr. Hesedius is in the study. Please come with me. Doctor, a visitor for you.
4: Oh, yes. Bring him in. You may go now.
3: Yes, Doctor.
4: Mr. Drake?
1: Yes.
4: Sit down, please, in that chair over there.
1: Thank you, sir.
4: Now, what is the nature of your visit to me?
1: Well, I understand, Dr. Hesedius, that you have a great knowledge of the supernatural manifestations which have occurred on the earth.
4: Great knowledge, Mr. Drake? No, hardly that. I have only scratched the surface in my years of study. Perhaps I can help you, then again, perhaps I cannot.
1: Well, may I tell you the story?
4: By all means, my good sir.
1: All right. Now, this didn't happen to me, Doctor, but to my fiancée. It seems that about 6 weeks ago, when she was alone... But when the light was on, the dark form disappeared. And that's the story, sir. As much of it as I can remember.
4: Mm-hmm. I see. It's a strange tale to tell.
1: I'm fully aware of that, Dr. Hesedius.
4: You say she seemed to hear whispered voices?
1: Yes, that's what she says.
4: I see. A moment, please. I have...

0: There's a book in my file. Oh, yes, here it is. This is the one. Yes. Perhaps I may be able to help you after all. Let me see. This is a very ancient book, Mr. Drake. I seem to remember... Yes. Here is an account of a happening such as you relate. And we shall live on the earth, and they shall not see us.
1: Yes, it has been foretold by the ruler of the darkness. They who live by day, retire to sleep by night, shall never know that we walk with them, that we watch them, that we wait for our chance. Only in the night will they see us, for in the daylight we are not seen. Only in the night, when the darkness grows together and the forms of the shadow people are shaped from the blackness, they will know us.
0: Then they will know that we are their companions, for we are the shadow people. I knew I had read something similar to the story you have told me, Mr. Drake.
2: Dr. Eselius, what can we do?
0: Well, give me a little time. Let me see if I can find any more references to these people of the darkness. One more thing, Mr. Drake. Be sure that your fiancée is never left alone at night. Be sure that there is some living thing, animal or human, which accompanies her every second of the night. For she is in danger, Mr. Drake. A terrible danger.
3: Back now to our story. An original tale of fantasy by Richard Thorne, entitled The Shadow People.
4: That night, the night of the day I had seen Eselius, Elaine's mother died. She died in her sleep. When she failed to appear for breakfast, Elaine's father went upstairs to see what was wrong. When he entered her room, he discovered that she was dead. The family doctor couldn't explain it, for Elaine's mother had been in perfect health. A few weeks later, I was out at the house spending a weekend with them. I glanced at the clock on the mantel, and it showed 11.
0: I can't understand why Brian hasn't returned from town.
5: Well, he said he had some extra work to catch up on. He told me this morning that he might be late.
0: Well, 11 o'clock, I'm going upstairs. Glad you came out, David. Good seeing you again.
4: It's a pleasure to be here, sir.
0: Well, don't stay up too late. See you both in the morning.
5: Night.
4: Night, Dad. Good night, Mr. Davis.
5: He isn't the same, David. Ever since Mother died, he hasn't been the same.
4: I didn't realize that until tonight. He's changed.
5: I only hope that he'll start living again. Ever since she died, it seems that a part of him died with her.
4: Elaine, have you been... I mean, have you seen anything else since you spoke to me last?
5: No, I haven't. Ever since Mother died, nothing's happened.
4: Well, I only hope.
5: There.
4: Came from upstairs. Come on.
5: You don't think...
4: I don't know what to think. I only hope...
5: David, if anything's happened to him...
4: We'll see in a moment.
5: There's no light in this room.
4: You wait here, Elaine. Where's the light?
5: Over to your left. David, what's wrong? Why didn't you leave the light on?
4: Your father's dead, Elaine. I had walked into the darkened bedroom. On the bed was Elaine's father. It didn't take a second look for me to know that he was dead. I switched off the light and walked back into the hallway to tell Elaine what happened. And then from the room there had come an eerie, quiet laughter. In the darkness of that room was some unknown evil power. The voice itself was unearthly. There was no substance to it. It sounded as if it came from the darkness itself.
5: No. No, I don't believe you.
4: It's the truth, Elaine. There's nothing more I can do. We'll have to notify the police.
5: Tell me it's not the truth, David. Tell me it's not true.
4: I'm sorry, Elaine. I wish I could. The father's dead. After the burial, Dr. Hesselius got in touch with me. He said that he wanted to meet both Elaine and Brian, that he wanted to talk to the three of us. Accordingly, a few nights later, he came out to their house.
0: Stavis, will you tell me just when you saw the first manifestation?
5: The night Brian was in Detroit.
0: Now, Miss Davis, you have even seen this apparition in the company of other people, is that correct?
5: Yes. The night at David's apartment.
0: All right. Now I'll tell you what I think. You are in deadly danger, Miss Davis. These beings want to claim you. So far they have had no success. Only in the darkness do they have power. Little by little, step by step, they have been removing the obstacles in their way to reaching you. First your mother, and then your father, Miss Davis. Both died in the same fashion. In the darkness, death struck at them. Now tell me, do you feel their presence here in this room as I talk to you?
5: Yes.
0: Turn out the lights, Brian.
6: No.
0: Stand by the switch, if you please, Brian. If anything happens, turn the lights back on.
6: All right.
4: Dr. Hesselius, I don't...
0: Do you want me to continue working with you?
4: Yes, sir.
0: All right, then. Brian, turn off the lights.
7: Yes, doctor.
0: The room now is in darkness, Miss Davis. Do you feel or see anything?
5: No, I... Yes. Yes, I do.
0: Do you see anything?
5: Yes.
7: Doctor, I don't...
0: Be quiet, you fool. I know what I'm doing.
5: In front of me. The darkness gathering together into a huge, terrible...
1: Not only do you see us, Miss Davis, but everyone else in the room also will see the vague shapes forming themselves in the blackness. We do not want you, Dr. Hesselius. The girl we want. We advise you to drop this case. You'll only bring down the wrath of the Shadow People upon your head. The girl. We want the girl. Do not stop us. Let us take her now.
0: Turn on the light!
6: They're gone.
0: Miss Davis, are you all right?
5: Yes. Yes, I am.
4: Just as she said. The darkness. I saw it form into something, too.
6: So did I. What are we going to do, Dr. Hesselius?
0: At the present moment, I don't know. But it's much I do know. You must leave this house immediately. You must try to get out of their reach. I don't know if that is possible. I hope it is. I shall have to return to my home. I must learn if there is some manner by which we can defeat these creatures. For the moment, leave this house. Dispose of it in any manner you may see fit. But leave this house.
3: Back now to our story, an original tale of fantasy by Richard Thorne entitled The Shadow People.
4: We had spent the night in my apartment, the three of us. The following day, Brian and Elaine made arrangements to dispose of the house. In the afternoon, Dr. Hesselius called me and asked that I come to see him.
0: David, I'm glad you're here.
4: Anything new, Doctor?
0: Yes and no. You realize, of course, that this spiritual manifestation is not new, that it has gone on for centuries.
4: No, I wasn't aware of that.
0: It's true, David. De Maupassant wrote what was supposedly a fiction story about the manifestation, David. He called it the Orla. However, according to the information here on my desk, it was taken from an actual case history. Of course, he embroidered the story, added a few touches to something he didn't realize actually existed.
4: But have you found anything with which we can fight them?
0: Everything depends upon an answer I received from a colleague of mine in Paris, Dr. Henri Renault. I dispatched a telegram to him last night.
4: Why hasn't he answered by now?
0: There are certain things that must be done. It will take a few days, I'm afraid. We have to wait, David. There's nothing else we can do.
4: In the next few days, the house was sold, and Brian and Elaine moved into a newer, more modern home a few miles from my apartment. Cecilia said it might take a few days for them to build up their power. I spent the night at the new house. The lights were left on, and I watched for any unusual occurrence. In the daytime, I'd return to my apartment and get some sleep. About 4 days after Elaine and Brian moved into the new house, I was at home when Hesselius phoned me. Hello?
8: David?
4: Yes, Dr. Cecilius?
8: I hate to tell you this, David.
4: What's the matter? What's wrong?
8: They were a step ahead of me, David. I just received word that Renault died or was killed. At the very moment I sent the telegram to him.
4: Step by step, they had outwitted us. For they had anticipated every move we'd make. Even Dr. Hesselius was at a loss as to what to do. He agreed to meet me at the Davis house.
5: What did you want to see us about, Dr. Hesselius?
9: Did you find out anything more?
0: I'm sorry to say that I haven't. At the moment, I'm at a complete loss. I don't know what to do.
4: But what did you want to see us about this evening?
0: Merely to check, to see if anything else has happened. Miss Davis, have you seen or heard anything?
5: Not in the house, only in my dreams.
0: Your dreams?
5: Yes. When I go to sleep at night, in my dreams, in the darkness, I see them.
0: And it's grown worse, much worse. I was hoping that it would not have progressed so far. There has been no disturbance in this house, but now they disturb your sleep, Miss Davis. Now, you must stay awake for as long as you can. I want the three of you to move into my house. Perhaps that will give you more protection.

0: That night, we moved over to Isidia's house. Perhaps Elaine would have more protection there. From there, we might be able to devise some plan of action, some way to beat those beings. For a few days, things were quiet. The shadow people seemed to have withdrawn. For a while, I thought that we might have succeeded in thwarting their purpose. Elaine no longer complained of troubled sleep. But that condition lasted for a few days only. About 10 days later, they made themselves known and felt again. That night, we were in the study, when suddenly Cecilia whirled around and...
1: Elaine, what are you looking at?
2: Outside the house. Right where the light leaves off, I see them.
3: She's right, Dr. Cecilius. I can see them, too.
0: What should we do, Doctor?
1: Nothing.
0: What do you mean, nothing?
1: There's nothing we can do.
3: We can't just...
1: We can't do anything, Brian. Don't you understand that they have us at their mercy? The greatest man in my field was Henri Renault. If he could do nothing against them, what do you think we can do?
2: He's right, Brian. There's nothing we can do.
1: As long as the house remains lighted, just so long will they remain outside. If the lights were...
3: That sounds...
2: When my father was killed, the same sound. We heard the same sound.
3: The lights! What's happened to the lights, Laurent?
2: Right?
1: Be quiet, please. I thought of this emergency.
2: A candle.
1: That's right, Miss Davis. As long as this burns, this one candle will be safe. For they cannot advance into the light. They are limited by the darkness. As long as the candle burns, they will have to remain outside of this room.
4: Around you, in every room of the house, in the darkness outside, we are around you. This time you shall not escape. This time we will claim you.
0: Take it easy, Brian.
3: I can't stand it. I'm getting out of here.
2: Brian, come back.
0: Don't be a fool. I'm going after him.
1: Stay here.
0: We just can't let him
1: he
0: go.
1: He won't have a chance. I doubt it. Miss Davis, I'm afraid that your brother is dead.
0: The wind, Doctor. Listen to the wind.
1: I know.
4: Yes, Doctor. Listen to the wind. You must realize by now that the three of you haven't a chance. You must know in your minds that we can destroy you at any moment we desire. But, Dr. Cecilius, you may still save your own life. Let the others go. Give them to us.
1: No. No, you will have to take all of us.
4: Shall we destroy your light? Shall we move in on you now?
1: As you will. Do as you will. Sorry, David. The candle is out.

0: the others are dead now. And we shall live on the earth. And man in the day shall not see us. They will know that we wait for our chance, that we walk with them. Only in the night, when the darkness grows together, and the forms of the shadow people are shaped from the blackness, will they see us. Then they will know that we are their companions. Look next to you. There, in the shadows.
1: So runs tonight's tale of the unusual, the terrifying, the unknown. Join us again when next we journey down the corridors of the Hall of Fantasy to hear another strange tale of the supernatural. All characters and events portrayed in these programs are fictional, and any similarity to actual events or persons, living or dead, is purely coincidental.

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2: 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Herewith, another strange and wonderful story by 26-year-old George Bamber. In years to come, we feel confident that we will be proud to recall that it was on Suspense that this brilliant writer was first heard. Listen. 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
1: And now, Return to Dust, starring Mr. Richard Beals. A tale well calculated to keep you in suspense.

0: Testing. 1, 2, 3. Testing. Testing. Attention, Dr. Warren Bader, Department of Pathology, School of Medicine, State University. This is James Howard, Research Fellow in Pathology, speaking. At the moment, I am seated on the tape recorder that is recording this message to you. As a point of fact, by the yardstick on my desk, I stand exactly 12 inches, and I am steadily decreasing in size. I calculate if I continue to shrink at the present rate of speed, it is possible that I will become invisible to the human eye sometime before midnight. I've been trying to reach you by phone since 8 this morning, but you are not at home and have not yet arrived at your office. Since you are the only person with an adequate scientific background and technical knowledge to save me, it is imperative that my last whereabouts is known to you in the event I cannot contact you by phone. Thus the precaution of this recording. As you will have discovered by now, I have gone against your orders and pursued my theory of cancer cell growth by working in the lab at night after my regular duties. I have been trying to prove that the biochemical agent not only stops abnormal cell division, but reduces the existing cells in physical size until the neutralizer is induced. The fact that I have shrunk from 5 1/2 feet to 1 foot should be proof beyond refutation, though my condition is the result of an accident. While trying to introduce a more powerful catalyst in the laboratory last night, I inadvertently created an uncontrolled reaction which manifested itself as a white mist which filled the entire lab. The mist lasted no more than a few seconds, and as I observed no effects other than this, I continued working. When I got home, I descended into one of the deepest and blackest sleeps I have ever experienced. I woke this morning to discover myself literally lost in a sea of blankets. I had shrunk 4 feet 8 inches during the night. Naturally, my first reaction was one of panic. But I soon realized that my only salvation was to remain calm until I contacted you. You'll find a more complete report of my theory and the experiments which I have conducted to prove it in the uncompleted thesis here on my desk. This thesis, Dr. Bader, will open a door to a cure for man's worst disease, cancer. As for myself, you'll find detailed instructions on how to reverse the action which I've accidentally initiated. You'll find this on pages 79, 80, and 81. No matter how small I shall become, even microscopic, you will be able to reverse the process if you follow the instructions on those pages. Now, I had better place another telephone call to your office, Dr. Bader, while I'm still big enough to dial the phone. It is just possible that your efficient secretary forgot to tell you that I called. The phone has grown almost half as tall as I am. A strange sensation. Who would think the tensor springs on these dials would be so strong? And who would think I would have to use both hands to dial the telephone?
1: Pathology, Dr. Bader's office. Miss Pritchard speaking.
0: Miss Pritchard, has Dr. Bader come in yet?
1: Whom shall I say is calling?
0: This is James Howard, Miss Pritchard. It's urgent.
1: It doesn't sound like you, Mr. Howard.
0: It's me, all right.
1: I'm sorry, Dr. Bader isn't in.
0: Are you sure?
1: Yes, I am sure. Dr. Bader is not at this moment in his office.
0: Now look, Miss Pritchard, don't pull that Dr. Bader isn't in stuff to me. You tell Dr. Bader I have to talk to him.
1: I'm sorry, Mr. Howard. Dr. Bader is not in.
0: Look, this is a matter of life and death.
1: I'll tell him when he comes in. In the meantime, is there anything I can do?
0: There's nothing anyone can do but Dr. Bader. He's the only man in the world that can help me.
1: Well, I'll tell him as soon as he comes in.
0: Yes, you do that, Miss Pritchard. Why, Dr. Bader? Why, of all days, did you have to pick today to change your routine? For the last 20 years, you've been in your office from 9 until 12. Why did you have to pick this morning to change?

0: yes. Self-preservation is the most powerful instinct. It is now 3:30 in the afternoon, and I have shrunk to the unbelievable height of 6 inches. And I'm continuing to shrink. Yet I'm taking every precaution to guarantee that I stay alive. What have I got to live for? What am I? A 32-year-old old man that's losing his hair, walks with a stoop from years of hunching over microscopes. What have I got to show for it? A cheap, furnished room, a meager position as a research fellow, which doesn't pay enough to live like other people. Not enough to have a wife or children. No dignity, certainly. All that I can call mine is in this room. A couple of suits, some socks with holes in them, piles of heavy books, a microscope on my desk, and a tape recorder to record my notes on. That's all that will be left of Mr. James Howard, research fellow. Oh, excuse me, Dr. Pastor. And one green and gold parakeet with the name of Pasteur. To pose a hypothetical problem, Dr. Pasteur, who's going to change the water in your cage if I return to dust? Certainly not Dr. Bader. He might steal what little water you had, but he wouldn't change it. Who will? If I don't contact the doctor, it may be a week before the landlady comes up here to clean. He'd starve to death. I've got to open that cage and let him loose. But how? The yardstick. I can push the latch open with that. Yes. Yes, I can just reach it. There! You're free, Dr. Pasteur. You're free. The window is open across the room. There's a whole world. Fly away and make a name for yourself. The whole world. I've got the whole world ahead of me, too, if I live. After I publish my thesis, I'll be famous. I'll have everything I ever dreamed of. But not unless Dr. Bader gets the instructions. So, we resume taping. But I can't reach the start button on the recorder. These books. They're like a grand staircase to the tape deck. And now to start the machine. I'm no longer big enough to push it. Kick it. Ooh, that hurt. I've got it. Jump on it. There we go. Dr. Bader. Dr. Bader. This is James Howard recording again. I have still not received your phone call, but I have not given up hope. In the meanwhile, I have made the necessary precautions for isolating myself in the event that you do not call before tomorrow morning. I have made a ramp with a ruler to the stage of the microscope. Glued to the microscope is a transparent glass petri dish. As soon as it becomes apparent that I'm in danger of being lost from view on the desk, I will make my way to the petri dish. But what if you haven't called by the time I could be lost in the petri dish? I could prepare a slide for myself. If I diminished to the size of a one-celled organism, I would have no difficulty in crawling under the cover glass and taking up a position directly under the lens. Perhaps I should prepare a slide now. You've called, Dr. Bader! You've called at last! No! I can't lift it! I'm too small! I can't lift it off the cradle! Don't stop ringing, please! I'll lift it somehow!
1: dead.
0: The phone didn't go dead. It fell on the floor.
1: Well, call him back in about an hour. See if he answers.
0: Don't hang up, Miss Pritchard. I can't put my phone back on the hook.
2: Well, what if he doesn't answer then?
0: All you'll get is a busy signal.
1: What do you mean, what if he doesn't answer? He will.
2: When he called this morning, he sounded very strange.
0: Don't let him hang up, Miss Pritchard.
1: Howard's been very strange since the day he joined the department. If you can't get him today, I'll talk to him when I see him tomorrow.

remembered a simple law of mathematics. No matter how often you divide a thing, there's still something left. So I went ahead with the preparation for my survival. And a good thing, too. It's not yet 6 o'clock and I am now only a half an inch tall. But everything is now arranged. In the center of the petri dish on the microscope stage is a prepared slide complete with slip cover and label. The only thing lacking is the specimen. And that is me. If I become so small that I am in danger of being lost in the petri dish, I will make my way to the exact center of the slide and take up a position there. You should be able to see me for some time to come because I focused the microscope. All you have to do, Dr. Bader, is look. Just look to see me. My world is such a different place now. Books are as huge as buildings, and pencils seem like telephone poles. I wonder what my world will look like if no one ever finds me. Oh, yes, Dr. Bader. The slide under the microscope is labeled carefully. Of all the slides I've labeled in my lifetime, I hardly thought the last one might become my epitaph. Specimen, James Howard. Species, Homo sapiens. Condition, excellent. Oh, Dr. Pasteur, haven't you flown the coop yet? Is your loyalty so great that you refuse to leave so long as the last particle of me remains? Or are you hungry? What an ugly monster you are from this perspective. Your feathers are like scales of armor, infested with lice, I see. And that beak. No! No, Dr. Pasteur! No, kill me! I must back up slowly. Don't run. Slow. Back between the books and the microphone. Slowly. Now, I'm safe here. Until he loses interest. I should have let him starve to death in his cage. I wonder if the tape's still recording. I can see the spool's still turning. High above me, the clear plastic reflecting the last rays of the sun setting outside my window.

Suspense, in which Richard Beale starred in William N. Robeson's production of Return to Dust, written by George Bamber. Supporting Richard Beale's in Return to Dust were Paula Winslow and Lawrence Dobkin. Sound patterns by Bill James and Tom Hanley. Listen. Listen again next week when we return with Victor Jory in Death Notice. Another tale well calculated to keep you in suspense.

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0: Bromo Seltzer, made by the Emerson Drug Company, invites you through the creaking door for tonight's Inner Sanctum Mystery, titled Beneficiary Death, written by Ed Adamson and Bob Sloan. 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

0: Good evening, friends of the creaking door. This is your host to welcome you once again into the inner sanctum. Come in, come on in. Oh, I'm tired. Just finished my spring gardening, planted a couple of dozen of bulb heads. But I'm sure they won't be content to stay in their new loams. That's how things are here behind the creaking door. Whatever goes down must come up at night. Oh, by the way, folks, I want you to meet our laughing ghost. We call him Silly Willie because it's easy to tickle his fantasy. But Willie's not really so silly when it comes to getting rid of his mates. The first one left him because he started each day by beating her over the head with a club. Well, naturally, she got sick and tired of such treatment. But his second wife, a brunette, had a much more interesting conclusion. Willie buried her head in the sand at the ocean front. Now she's a bleached blonde. Horror has many sides. It can make itself felt in an almost hidden, quiet sort of way. Just as it did that rainy Monday morning when Sam and Helen Braden were at breakfast in their small suburban home. The Bradens sat in the kitchen nook near the window, the same as they'd done for 20 years. But still, this morning, things were not quite the same.
1: Sam, you've just been sitting there staring out the window. You haven't touched your breakfast.
2: I'm not hungry, Helen.
1: You didn't sleep last night, did you?
2: A little, on and off.
1: You're just worrying yourself sick over nothing. Now, business is bound to get better.
2: Oh, there's no use kidding you any longer. The store is on its last legs. The bank refused me the loan.
1: Oh.
2: Said I was a bad risk.
1: Then you don't need the bank's money. You can still raise some yourself.
2: Yes? How?
1: Your insurance.
2: Yes. I begged and borrowed everything up to my teeth, but I won't touch that insurance. That's for you, Helen,
1: Sam,
2: in case...
1: Sam, please, listen to me.
2: No, I don't want to talk about it anymore. Getting late. I'm starting for town.
1: Sam, wait.
2: Yes?
1: I wish you'd take the train instead of the car.
2: Why?
1: Well, weather's so awful. Look at the way the rain's coming down.
2: I drove into town in lots worse weather than this.
1: I know, but...
2: But what?
1: Feeling the way you do, Sam, I wish you wouldn't drive.
2: Oh, I'm all right, Helen. I'll see you this evening.
1: Sam, please take the train.
2: I told you, I'm all right.
1: I had an awful dream last night. I saw you driving the car along the turnpike, and then suddenly the car crashed and you were...
2: Killed?
1: Yes.
2: Well, that's not such an awful dream at all.
1: Why, Sam...
2: Well, it isn't. When you consider my insurance, I'm really worth more to you dead than alive.
1: Hello?
3: Mrs. Braden? Hmm? Mrs. Samuel Braden?
1: Yes?
3: This is Sergeant Landau of the Merrick Police.
1: The police? It's about my husband.
3: Yes. His car was in a crack-up an hour ago on the turnpike.
1: Was he hurt badly?
3: I'm sorry to tell you, Mrs. Braden, but he's dead.
1: Oh.
3: Mrs. Braden? Mrs. Braden?
1: Yes?
3: It's only a formality, but you'll have to come down to the county morgue personally to claim the body. Did you hear me?
1: Yes, I heard you.
2: Oh. Helen. Why are you crying?
1: Sam, why did you do it? I didn't want the insurance money. I wanted you to come back.
2: But I have come back.
1: Police told me you were killed in the auto crash. Just the way I dreamed it. I saw your face. Just the way it is now. Covered with blood. Sam, I only wanted you to live.
2: Why are you talking that way, Helen? I am alive.
1: No.
2: Here, touch me.
1: Sam, don't.
2: You mustn't be afraid. Touch me.
1: Sam, please.
2: There. Feel my hand.
1: It isn't cold. You're not dead. You're alive. But your face and that call just now.
2: There was an accident. The car was coming toward me. I swerved to get out of the way, and then everything went black, and the next thing I knew, I was standing at the front door outside.
1: But the police found your body in the wreck. They asked me to come down to the morgue and claim it.
2: My body?
1: They said you were there, dead.
2: The hitchhiker.
1: Hitchhiker?
2: Just before I got onto the turnpike, I picked up a tramp. I was giving him a lift into town. Wait.
1: What is it?
2: My wallet. It's not in my pocket. It must have fallen out in the crash.
1: Then that's why they thought it was you.
2: Yes. Helen, what are you going to do?
1: Call the Merrick police and tell them you're alive.
2: Put that phone down.
1: But they should know.
2: Put it down. I'm not alive.
1: What?
2: To all intents and purposes, that's my body down at the morgue.
1: Don't understand.
2: This is our chance, Helen. Don't you see?
1: What are you trying to say?
2: It's very plain and simple. My $25,000 life insurance. Now, do you understand?
1: Sam, we can't do a thing like that.
2: And not for just $25,000. Accidental death, the double indemnity clause, $50,000.
1: Sam, please.
2: $50,000. I told you at breakfast I'm worth more dead than alive. $50,000. After you collect, we can go away. For the first time, we can really live. We won't have to worry about pennies anymore.
1: Darling, we don't want money that way.
2: All you have to do is go down to the morgue at Merrick.
1: Sam, we can't do it.
2: Of course we can.
1: They'll find us out.
2: The tramp I picked up told me he was homeless, no family. It's all so perfect. Once you claim my body, no one will ever find out.
4: Now, Mrs. Braden, just one more thing to be filled out on this form. Where do you want your husband's body sent?
1: To the Winston Funeral Home in Crestview.
4: Winston Funeral Home, Crestview. Now, come with me, please.
1: Sergeant Landau, where are we going?
4: To that room at the end of the hall. That's where the bodies are kept.
1: Do I have to go?
4: Well, I'm sorry, but that's the law.
1: But you know it's my husband, don't you?
4: Sure. But the next of kin has to make identification.
1: Oh, Sergeant Landau.
4: It'll only take a second. Here we are.
1: Yes, Sergeant, that's my husband.
4: Mrs. Braden, how many years were you married?
1: 20. Why do you ask?
4: Well, it just hit me as peculiar, but it may be because you're upset by your loss.
1: I don't understand.
4: The body you just identified has been here in the morgue for 3 days.
1: What?
4: Your husband's body is here to your right, on this other slab.
2: You should have been more careful. You could have ruined everything.
1: I was so frightened, Sam. I didn't know what to do. When Sergeant Landau stopped, I thought that was the body. I didn't know what he looked like.
2: Oh, well, I guess it was my fault. I should have described him to you. Anyway, you got away with it. They gave you the death certificate, and they sent the body to the Winston Funeral Home.
1: He came so near to getting caught.
2: But luckily, you acted upset enough to save us.
1: We may not be so lucky the next time.
2: There won't be a next time. From here on, there won't be any trouble for us.
1: Sam, please, let's forget about the whole thing.
2: Are you crazy?
1: Before it's too late. We can still save ourselves. We can say you had amnesia and just turned up. They'll believe that.
2: And let $50,000 slip through our fingers?
1: But we never did anything wrong in our lives. You know we're not the kind of people to do a thing like this. Someone's at the door.
2: All right, get hold of yourself and answer it.
1: Who could it be?
2: I'll hide in the closet here.
5: Mrs. Braden?
1: Yes?
5: My name is Granger. I'm from the Acme Insurance Company.
1: Sure?
5: I'm here in regard to your husband's death.
1: Come in, please.
5: Thank you. I'll just be a moment. I don't want to bother you unnecessarily at a time like this, but before the company pays you the double indemnity benefits of your late husband's policy, you'll be required to sign these papers. Now, you may mail them in if you choose, or you may sign them right now, and I'll take them back to the office with me.
1: Oh,
6: I'll sign them now.
5: Very well. Oh, by the way, Mrs. Braden.
6: Yes, Mr. Granger.
5: Where will the services be held?
6: The Winston Funeral Home in Crestview.
5: Tomorrow?
6: Yes, at 10 in the morning.
5: I'll be there.
6: You'll be there? I don't understand.
5: To pay my respects. You see, Mrs. Braden, I knew your husband quite well some years ago when I sold him the policy.
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0: You know, personally, I feel kind of sorry for that Sam Braden. The only way he can make a decent living is by being dead. Well, that's fate for you. Everything was going pretty well until that insurance guy Granger turned up and said he was going to pay his last respects to Sam. You see what happens when you fool around with death? Things go from bad to worse. And now let's get back to our tale and the troubled Braden.
9: Of all people for the insurance company to send out here, it had to be Granger.
6: I told you we couldn't get away with it.
9: Well, we're not finished yet. Granger told you that you'd probably get the check from the insurance company tomorrow.
6: But in the meantime, he'll go to the Winston Funeral Home. He'll know that's not you in the casket.
9: He'll never know.
6: What are you doing?
9: Something we should have done right after Granger left here earlier this evening. Here, take this phone. I've dialed the Winston Funeral Home.
6: But what?
9: When they answer, you tell them that

0: Got to get that body out of there before tomorrow morning. Still no answer?
1: No, not yet.
0: I'd better hang up. It must be closed for the night. If we wait until tomorrow morning, it'll be too late.
2: Then what'll we do?
3: There's only one thing to do, Helen. We're going over to the funeral home and get that body out ourselves. We'll try the back door down at the end of this alley.
2: We'll never get away with it. I've had the feeling all along
3: that... Will you stop talking like that, Helen? Don't you understand it's worth any risk we take to get that $50,000?
2: But I told you I don't want the money.
3: Wait and see. When you get your hands on it, you'll feel differently. Here's the back door.
2: It's locked, isn't it?
3: Well, of course. What did you expect?
2: There's no way we can get in.
3: Yes, there is. I'll break the glass panel and then reach in and turn the lock.
2: Someone might hear us.
3: You're just making things worse by talking that way. Besides, we looked out in front, didn't we? There's not a soul around. Yes, I'll need something to break the glass. What can I use? I know. Helen, give me your compact.
2: Here.
3: This compact should do fine.
2: Oh, Sam, you cut yourself.
3: I guess I'm not much of an expert on housebreaking.
2: Don't you see we can't do any of this right? Because we're not people for a thing like this.
3: Then we'll make ourselves that kind of people. We'll manage. We did so far. I'll have this door unlocked in a second. There. All right, come on, Helen.
2: Can't I wait here?
3: No, I need your help. Come on.
2: Sam, I'm so frightened.
3: You mustn't be. Just try to think of the money. Just try to think of all the pleasure we'll have with it.
2: We'll never enjoy it. We'll never have a happy moment again.
3: Please, Helen, don't say things like that. Here are the caskets. I'll see what this tag says. Sarah Adams. All right, we'll try the next one. Samuel Braden. All right, Helen, you get down at the other end and help me lift the lid.
2: Oh, Sam, please, I can't. I just can't.
3: All right, I'd do it myself.
2: Sam.
3: Helen, what's wrong? What is it?
2: The coffin. There's no one in it. The coffin is empty.
3: But you had the body sent here from the morgue.
2: Yes.
3: And this coffin tag has my name on it. What could have happened to the corpse? Where can it be?
2: Sam.
3: Someone came in.
2: Footsteps. They're coming this way.
3: I can't let anybody see me, and there's no time to get out the rear way. Wait. I know where to hide.
2: Sam, what are you doing?
3: The only safe thing. I'll hide in this coffin.
2: But what'll I do? What'll I say?
3: I don't know, but try to carry it off the best you can.
4: Good evening, Mrs. Brayton. I had an idea I might find you here. Oh, you don't have to be afraid of me. I won't hurt you.
2: Who are you?
4: My name is Stephen Winston.
2: You own this place?
4: That's right.
2: We've never met. How do you know who I am?
4: I've made a point of knowing, Mrs. Braden. As a matter of fact, I've just come from your house. I'd planned on having a talk with you about the ceremonies tomorrow. By the way, don't you know it's illegal to force your way into an establishment?
2: But I tried to get you on the phone, Mr. Winston. There was no answer. I thought perhaps your line was out of order, so I came down. I wanted to talk to you, too.
4: About the ceremonies?
2: Yes.
4: Do you mind telling me how you got in here?
2: The rear door was open.
4: That's odd. I distinctly remember having bolted it. However, first I have something very interesting to show you.
2: Mr. Winston, what are you doing?
4: Lift up this coffin lid.
2: No, don't!
4: Why not?
2: I can't bear to see you.
4: Well, that isn't the reason, is it, Mrs. Braden? That isn't the reason at all.
2: What do you mean?
4: You've already opened this coffin. You know there's no body in it. Isn't that the reason?
2: Yes.
4: I thought so. You probably wonder what's happened to the body that was in it. Well, I'm happy to relieve your mind of the anxiety. I have the body down in the basement, hidden.

0: Why did you hide my husband's body?
1: You can drop the act, Mrs. Braden. I know that wasn't your husband's body.
0: You know?
1: Yes, of course. I once met your husband. I rarely forget a face. The police would be very interested in your game, but the police don't have to know, necessarily.
0: What do you mean by that?
1: Now, look, Mrs. Braden, I'm a businessman. The police don't have to know about this at all, providing you make it worth my while.
0: You want money?
1: Yes. $10,000 should seem to be a fair sum. I suggest, Mrs. Braden, that you get in touch with your dear departed husband and tell him my terms. $10,000 or jail for both of you.
0: Sam, it's been hours. Thought you'd never get back here to the house.
2: It became light out. I had to be careful no one saw me.
0: Winston knows everything. It was he who took the body out of the casket.
2: Yes, Helen, I know. I heard from inside the coffin. He wants money.
0: We mustn't give it to him.
2: Of course not. He'd go on blackmailing us until he got every cent of the $50,000.
0: That's not what I mean, Sam.
2: It's a good thing you didn't tell him I was in that coffin.
0: Darling, please listen to me. I've been waiting for you to come home. I wanted you to be the one to call the police.
2: Call the police?
0: You've got to. If we make a clean breast of everything now, they may not be too hard on us.
2: We're not telling the police anything.
0: Then Winston will.
2: No, he won't. Winston is dead.
0: What?
2: I killed him. I buried his body where it will never be found.
0: Sam.
2: I had to do it, Helen. Things had gotten so that I just had to. Helen, do you have to keep standing at the window there looking at the birds down in the garden? Why don't you talk to me?
0: Talk? What could I say?
2: You can find something to say to make me feel a little better about it.
0: How can you feel better about killing a man?
2: It isn't that I wanted to do it. I had to. You've got to understand that. I never had the makings of a murderer in me.
0: No, Sam, you didn't. Until the thought of that $50,000 made you one.
2: Why do you keep saying that? There's nothing I can do about it now. I can't go to the police. They'll sentence me to death. You wouldn't want that, would you?
0: No, Sam, I wouldn't want that.
2: Well, then what can I do?
0: I don't know.
2: Well, there's one thing I know we've got to do, and that's move away from here where no one will know us. Maybe then we can start over again. Maybe then things will be all right between us.
0: Maybe.
2: Sure they will. The 50,000 will make all the difference.
0: Sam.
2: What's the matter? Why are you looking at me that way?
0: We can't take that money now.
2: After all I've done?
0: After what you've done, that's just the reason.
2: You're not making sense. We couldn't get anywhere without money. We'd have to get it some way. We need a lot of money to... Helen, look. There's the mailman coming down the walk. I bet he's got the insurance company check with him now. You better go down and see.
0: All right.
2: Why did you stop, Helen? All you have to do is go down the stairs and open the door.
0: I've made up my mind, Sam. We're not taking the money.
2: But you know we need it to save ourselves.
0: Not that kind of money.
2: Now look, the mailman must have that check. That's why he's ringing the bell. It was sent registered. You'll have to sign for it.
0: I'm not going down to get it.
2: You are. Hurry before he goes away. Now, go on.
0: Look, Sam, let go of me. I'm not answering that ring.
2: Yes, you are. You're opening that door and signing for that letter. I have to drag you down.
0: He's
2: looking. Helen, get off the step. Oh. Helen. Helen. Oh. Helen.
0: Sam.
2: I didn't mean it, darling. I didn't mean it. I didn't.
0: No, you didn't. You couldn't help yourself. I understand. Sam.
2: Yes?
0: The money. You can't have it now. I'd have to sign the check, and I won't be able to. I'm glad about that. It wasn't meant for us. Never would have brought us a happy moment.
2: Helen.

Operator, will you please get me the Merrick police? Hello? Is Sergeant Landau there? No, he won't have to call back. Message? Yes. Just tell him that Sam Braden is on his way over.

Now that's what I call a significant ending. No doubt there for whom the doorbell tolls. That Sam and Helen sure were bunglers. They handled a cold corpse like it was a hot potato. But before Sam went the way of all burnt flesh for the insurance murder, he was heard to say that honesty is the best policy. Well, anyway, now he's got a coffin to call his own. Sixth footnote. Never commit a murder after midnight, 'cause it might bring you straight into morning.

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2: Well, it's time to close that creaking door on tonight's Inner Sanctum, which featured Everett Sloan as Sam and Barbara Weeks as Helen. The music was by Lou White, and the entire production was directed by Hyman Brown. Tonight, friends, we close the creaking door for several weeks, while Inner Sanctum takes a short vacation. We'll be back soon, so be sure to listen for that familiar creaking door. Oh, by the way, this month's Inner Sanctum mystery novel is The Motive by Evelyn Piper. Until we meet again, then. Good night. Pleasant dreams.
3: Hello, this is Jimmy Stewart with a special kind of an invitation for you. It's to hear the premiere broadcast of the Hollywood Star Playhouse on Monday, April 24th. Gloom of Night is the title. I'm going to be in it. I think you're going to enjoy this new series of plays. 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
0: And this is Norman Brokenshire speaking for Bromo Seltzer, inviting you to tune in next week, same time, same station, when Bromo Seltzer will present, direct from Hollywood, that famous movie star, Jimmy Stewart, in an original mystery thriller entitled Gloom of Night. In this exciting story, Mr. Stewart plays a mail carrier who is also a tall storyteller. He matches wits with a murderer single-handed because no one will believe his warnings. Don't miss Jimmy Stewart in Gloom of Night, brought to you next Monday night on the premier broadcast of Hollywood Star Playhouse by
1: Bromo Seltzer, Bromo Seltzer, Bromo Seltzer, Bromo Seltzer, Bromo Seltzer.
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0: And now let us join old Nancy, Witch of Salem, and Satan, her wise black cat.
1: I'd be today. Yes, the 111-year-old. And now, Satan, if everybody'll just douse out them lights and make it nice and dark, we'll get right down to business. Draw up to the fire and gaze into the embers. Gaze into them deep, and soon you'll see the hands of time turn back. 400 years. Soon, you'll be up in the ocean, off the Cape of Good Hope, that's down in Africa. There, up on the stormy waters, rolls a ship whose captain's name is Vanderdecken. That's his name now. But soon, he'll be called by sailor men the Flying Dutchman. The Flying Dutchman.
2: Send out those topsails. Get a hand there. Raymer. Jacob Raymer.
3: Come in, land here, Chester.
2: The men carry. Order them aloft. Send out those topsails.
3: Thank you, Vanderdecken. The men will not go up the shrouds again.
2: Will not say it, though.
3: Stay, sir. No man alive can keep his grip on the yards against this storm. It's certain death to try. Already we've lost three.
2: When we lose them all, I'll round this cursed cape.
3: But right here, we strive against the wind.
2: Silence, I am master here. If thou question my commands right aboard, I'll fling thee to join those mates of whom you fight. Now bend me out those topsails.
3: Aye, sir. The man is mad. Save me, demands against headwind.
4: Hold fast, captain. Hold my rudder for the wind.
5: Aye, sir.
6: Captain! My dear captain!
2: Here, you better.
7: Any sheet. It is torn to ribbon.
2: Mend it and spread it on the yards once more.
7: We'll prepare again. No sail for sun can weather this gale. A strict of air hold, mynheer. Turn thy back to the wind and seek a port.
2: Not I. No storm can beat John Vanderdecken's master. Far and cold, but then I'll sail the Hawkins to thy feet.
3: Captain! Mind here, Captain!
2: Here.
3: Two hands, look to the side, sir, with a mast!
2: Those who are left will do their work. Raymer!
8: Aye, sir!
2: Give all hands access. Clear that wreckage. Free the deck and rig a jury mast.
8: Mind here, for God's sake, strain no more!
7: And thy helmsman turn about.
3: Let's run with the wind and seek a port!
2: Hey, we go ahead. We round this cape.
8: But 4 days already to us. Drag and sail!
7: And back it is not will!
2: And God's will must bend. Her mind shall triumph.
3: Stop!
8: Now, the blessing.
7: Seek thy
2: courage. Ah, cower, ye fools and superstitious fear. She shall see me round this cape in spite of heaven, hell, or man. Keep her headed to the wind, helmsman.
4: Ye yonder, clear the deck. Bring it over.
7: Look at him crying there. He is mad. Mad.
8: Hey, mad with love of self. Mad with lust for power.
7: He has been master of men and ships too long. Now he would command the elements.
3: And he'd assist us soon with our dead men.
7: I say we mutiny against
8: him. He's not a fool. No man of his is armed. His belt is filled with loaded pistols. And he'll not hesitate to kill.
7: Think ye the old priest we have as a passenger could bring him to his senses?
8: Nay, but now you heard the captain said his will was God's. The presence of God's priest would but inflame his mind the more.
7: Raymer, the priest has come on deck. Look there.
9: I give thee greetings, son.
8: Holy fathers, our lover's life, get thee again below.
7: Aye, before Jan Vanderdecken vent his spite on thee.
4: Enter the wind, count. Enter the wind.
8: My father, he returns.
9: Nay, my sons, I fear not thy bitter captain.
4: So the man of God hath crawled on deck.
8: He has seen me.
9: Greetings to thee, my Herr Vanderdecken.
4: How dost like the winds thy master sends this evening? How like thee his empty thunders?
2: Say, and watch me best the storm he sends. Watch me round this cape against his will.
9: 4 days have I watched and seen thee fail.
2: I will fail no longer. I shall win my way tonight.
9: Only he can win who striveth by faith.
2: Faith I have. Faith in myself alone.
9: No man for himself alone.
4: Who shall he live for, then? Another man who is selfish as himself? I know a man. I know my kind. Perhaps he should forsake in women. The best of them are devils from their cradles. But thou didst mean, have faith in God. He is the greatest lie of all.
7: He's the greatest lie of all. God, no more.
3: That blasphemy will kill us all.
9: His voice cries to thee from the storm, rash man. It bids thee fall upon thy knees and pray his pardon.
4: Say ye so, and hear the voice of John Van der Degger. By the servant shall I show in what contempt I hold the master. Walk thee to the rail, priest, for thou art going by the board.
7: That's the spirit of God.
4: Stop and back. I shoot the man who moves the hand aside.
9: Risk not thy lives for mine, my son.
4: To the rail. Stand until I throw thee to the sea. But first, thou art who art supposed to reign above, hark to my defiance. The life of this thy servant shall be to thee my challenge.
7: Oh!
4: By the loudest thunder, I laugh at thy impotent rage. Hear me, God. Despite thee and all thy heaven, I shall kill thy man. I shall best thy storm. I shall round thy cursed gate.
5: That's lightning! It has struck the ship!
7: Was sent by God.
3: The gale has died to silence.
7: Look! In the bow!
3: The blinding light was sent by heaven!
10: Yay!
7: Who art thou who has taken shape with a non-dazzling glow?
10: God has deigned to answer thee, John Van der Decken.
7: I did not mean...
10: Fall upon thy knees and hearken to thy doom.
7: Spare me. Spare my life.
10: Thou shalt not die. To live shall be thy curse. In the teeth of a gale shalt thou fly forever, always seeking harbor, never reaching port. A phantom ship of death shall be thy home. Thy crew shall be the blackened souls of sinners of the sea. Thou, their master and their slave, shall be alone of flesh and blood. Behold thy living tomb as it riseth from the depths.
7: Oh, no! Linnea, not on that! It is a hulk of horror!
10: Is thy eternal foe!
7: Oh, Linnea, I beg. It is a nightmare ship. Black as night with sails, the hue of blood.
10: Oh, please.
7: Grinning, fleshless specters line its rails.
10: Oh, nay.
7: Forgive. Oh, Father, holy priest, thou art a man of God. Intercede and beg for me. I am forced. Forced upon this awful bark. Have pity.
9: Nay, messenger of God, I pray thee, wait. No soul is ever lost. Even this man's can be saved, redeemed.
10: His soul is black with selfish pride. Only love can wash it clean.
9: He will need man's love to find love.
10: His fate has been decreed. What man here will share his doom to aid him in the search?
9: I,
7: Father.
10: Think well, old man. Thy days of earthly strife are numbered. Thy reward and rest at hand. If thou wouldst teach him love, thou too must sail upon this ghostly bark. A living man amongst the dead.
9: I am ready. I go with thee, son.
7: And flesh and blood. Thou givest me the life I would have taken from thee.
10: Oh, foolish soul. And thou didst say all living creatures were selfish as thyself. Thy curse was to be eternal. But this good man's sacrifice has won thee again to hope of heaven.
7: I shall not have to sail.
10: Thou shalt sail upon yon bark, as I have said. But once, each 7 years, thy phantom ship may touch a port, and thou, for the space of a single moon, may seek for love thyself and cleanse thy soul of pride.
9: Come, my son.
11: I know. 7 years among the dead, ever flying into the gale, and then a port for a single moment.

0: ever flying unto the gale. 30 times in 9 have I been in port for a single moon. And now the hour draws nigh when I shall rest on shore again.
1: And bitterness is in thy soul, John. Thy heart is filled with plans of evil for thy visit amongst men.
0: Aye, I shall employ this moon ashore to bring dishonor, death, destruction in my path.
1: Oh, have the centuries of suffering taught thee nothing?
0: By example of thy God, they have taught me how to hate. For I have endured his awful vengeance.
1: Your vengeance on thee has never been his purpose. His plan is thy regeneration.
0: So this loving father destroys his son with a curse of living death to save him. Oh, cease thy lying sophistry. My centuries of pain have confirmed the truth I knew of old, that love is but a lie, and that self is all that matters.
1: Yet for 280 years, I have been thy comrade on this phantom ship of death.
0: And how at first I was deluded by that comradeship of thine. I believed 'twas love that made thee share my awful fate. But my brain at last searched out the truth. That which is worse than death to me meant to thee but longer life. Thou art old, about to die. Thy seeming sacrifice has let thee live almost 3 centuries beyond thy span.
1: Poor John, I pity thee. How more than blind are they who will not see?
0: Oh, pity me not. Listen, priest. 30 times in 9 now have I gone ashore. For 1 brief fleeting moon in each long 7 years. Each time I have been humble, seeking that love which now I know doth not exist. Everywhere I found distrust and looks and fear. For though men knew not that I am he they call the Flying Dutchman, they sense I am a being set apart. I am of the dead who live. And in mine eyes men see the horror stamped by centuries of pain. 30 times in 9 I sought for love and found but hate. And now I shall employ my moon ashore to pay. Our phantom ship draws into port. Again for a moon I join the world of men who worship thy revengeful god. And I shall bring dishonor, death, destruction in my path. Dost hear me, God of vengeance? I go ashore to pay thee for my curse. I go ashore to pay.
2: Next time I has a birthday, Satan, we'll tell folks what the Flying Dutchman did when he went ashore the 40th time.

0: And now let us join old Nancy and Satan, her wise black cat.
1: Hannah, I'm 3 years old I be today. Yes, sir, going on a 104. Now, if you folks will just douse out them lights, we'll spin you the finish of our yarn about that famous sailor man we begun the last time you was here.
2: Meow.
1: That's right, Satan. We told how that fella Vanderdecken, for his blasphemy against his lord, was condemned to sail the seas until his selfish soul is cleansed by love, which he's allowed to come ashore and look for once each 7 years. We'll serve to help him in his search. A good old priest volunteered to share his curse, but his help didn't do much good. For when we left them, but draw up to the fire and gaze into the embers, hear for yourselves just how we left this Vanderdecken.
3: 30 times in 9 now have I come ashore. For one brief fleeting moon in each long 7 years. 30 times in 9 I sought for love and found but hate. And now I shall employ my moon ashore to bring dishonor, death, destruction in my path. Dost hear me, God of vengeance? I go ashore to pay thee for my curse. I go ashore to...
1: Now gaze into embers deep and hear the finish of our yarn about the Flying Dutchman. The Flying Dutchman.
4: Henry, in this enlightened year of 1810, even such an old sea dog as you can't believe the forecastle yarn of the Flying Dutchman.
5: Well, out there in Portsmouth Harbor lies my proof. That ship's a Dutchman's, or I ain't a mother's son.
6: No, Uncle Henry, you merely say that because it's that dingy-looking old hulk you didn't see come in last night.
5: I tell you, no one saw that ship come in. And I tell you, I recognize it. For my 300 year, every sailor man upon the seven seas has seen that black two-decker fly by him at least once. It did come. I've seen it. Cross our bows like lightning. Backwards. Would ever stay and sail, straining again a gale. Why, we in a human ship couldn't even smell a breeze.
4: Are you sure you hadn't been sampling the ship's rum barrel when you saw all that?
5: Yes, I am. If that out there's a national ship, why don't we see hide or hair of any little creature on its rails around the yard?
6: Oh, look, Uncle Henry. There's a small boat coming from our port side now.
5: Well, I'll be... Now, when did they launch that?
4: While you were so busy talking.
5: And there's 2 men in it. 2 living men is all the ghost ship carries.
6: But neither of those men or their clothing look 3 centuries old. And you say that's the Flying Dutchman, eh?
5: The Dutchman don't grow any older. That's part of his curse. And neither does the priest who travels with him. They get new clothes when they come to shore every 7 years.
4: They mean to land about here, I think.
5: Well, I'm leaving before they do. You and Judy better come, too.
4: Nonsense.
5: All right. But I'm warning you, they have nothing to do with a big fella coming in that small boat.
4: Henry, such superstition is unchristian-like. To show you what I think of your ridiculous fears, I'm going to invite those men to be my guests.
5: What? Peter Cooper, you're going to take them into your house?
4: If they care to come.
5: You don't know what you're saying. Why, the Dutchman's a holy devil.
6: You make me hope that big man in the boat is your Flying Dutchman, Uncle Henry. He sounds interesting.
4: Indeed, he does.
6: That's their landing, Papa.
5: And I'm a-going before the Dutchman's eyes light on me. He's a prison, I tell you.
6: Look at Uncle Henry, Ross.
4: My superstitious credulity almost discourages me with human kind.
6: Hear the strangers come. Speak to him, Papa.
7: Well, good morning, gentlemen.
8: Greetings, Judy, friend.
3: Aye, greetings. Why didst thou not run at my approach?
7: Run?
6: Why should we run?
3: Thy companion did.
6: Oh, and he had an appointment elsewhere.
7: Gentlemen, as your strangers and our Portsmouth inns are not of the best, I wish to invite you to be my guest.
3: I guess.
8: We thank thee truly, but...
7: Well, do not hesitate. I'm only an humble minister, but my daughter and I will strive to make you comfortable.
3: Thou art a minister? A man of God?
7: Yes.
3: And thou art his daughter?
6: Yes.
3: A minister and his child.
8: We thank thee, sir, but my comrade and I cannot...
3: Say, we can. We shall. I thank thee, worthy servant.
2: of the Lord. I accept thy invitation gladly.
8: John, thou must not abuse the hospitality of this good man's house. Thou must not harm his child.
2: I have merely suggested that she take a walk with me this afternoon.
8: I know thou meanest wrong to her, because she is the daughter of a man who serves the God you hate. I shall warn her and her father. Tell them who and what thou really art.
2: Listen, fool. The tale of the Flying Dutchman they call but idle superstition. Thou wilt tell these people nothing. For they will not believe thee till I prove the words which thou wouldst say, and then 'twill be too late.
9: Captain, are you ready for a walk?
2: Aye, I come to thee, my child. Farewell, priest. Ere I embark again for 7 years of living death to the god of hate who hath condemned me, I have a sacrifice to make.

0: more.
1: Well, we're completely off the beaten track.
0: Aye. Should one die among these trees and thickets, it might be many months ere their body was found.
1: What made you think of such an awful thing as that?
0: The thought of Wow One who was left alive. A father, for instance, might suffer long and keenly ere his, child's, for instance, fate was known.
1: If I were lost, it would kill my father. But of course, nothing will happen to me with you here to protect me.
0: And thou dost trust me.
1: Of course I trust you.
0: Thou art a child. Thy purity enables thee to read men's hearts.
1: That's what my father said. And I know your heart is good. Because in one whose eyes show such unhappiness, any evil that was there before must have been completely burned away.
0: Oh, little fool. What would thee think if I taught thee different?
1: Stop acting as though you meant to frighten me, Captain. And sit down on this log.
0: I...
1: Come. I'm tired.
0: I sit close beside thee. Thou hast never shown fear of me as thou...
1: Why should I show fear of you?
0: No reason. Except that people always do.
1: Captain, I think someone ought to talk to you.
0: Of what?
1: Yourself. I don't think you know yourself at all.
0: No, thou thinkest not.
1: I think you're the sort of man who thinks he's awfully bad and who tries to be bad, all because he's afraid to let folks see what's really underneath.
0: So?
1: Yes. You're exactly like a little boy who lives next door to us. When he's outside in the garden, he's always playing at being Indian and scalping people. Yet I've seen him through the window of his room at night when he thinks he's all alone, fondling his sister's dog.
0: Thou sayest I resemble him?
1: Exactly. I've seen him stand out in the rain when the lightning flashed and thunder roared just to prove how brave he is. When all the time I knew he wanted to hide his head in his mother's lap and cry with fear. You're exactly like him underneath.
0: Well,
1: that's just the way he glares at me.
0: Oh, little fool,
1: he's rude and ill-mannerly, just as you are.
0: I...
1: How long since you've seen your mother, Captain?
0: Why, I never saw her.
1: Have any sisters?
0: Nay.
1: Ever married?
0: Nay.
1: In law?
0: Nay.
1: Well, that explains everything. You've never been brought up? You've had no one but daughter to go to with your trouble. No wonder your eyes show such unhappiness. For God must seem awfully far away sometimes to one who has no other.

0: secluded this place is. If one were lost here, they never would be found. Well, Captain, why don't you kill me as you planned?
1: You knew?
0: Yes. I wasn't a bit afraid. You see, I know the little boy next door.
1: Playing Indian. Scalping people.
0: Suppose you put your head in my lap and have a cry.
1: Why?
0: He does sometimes when no one else is near.
1: Why?
0: Seems to help. I don't think you've cried in a long, long time.
1: Why? Why? Father, forgive thy foolish child. Father, forgive thy foolish child.

0: Goodbye, Captain.
1: I hate to see you gentlemen go. Your fortnight here has brought us happiness.
2: My ship awaits, Mr. Cooper. I cannot tarry longer. But my old friend here will stay ashore with thee.
3: Jan, my son!
2: This voyage I take alone. Thou wilt share my punishment no longer.
3: Thou hast found at last!
2: I have found myself.
1: I don't understand you, gentlemen.
2: My comrade may explain when I am gone. And now, here I bid a last farewell, Mr. Cooper. May I kiss thy daughter once, as a father on the brow.
0: I will answer that, John. Kiss me as a lover on the lips.
2: I did not mean to speak. I do love thee, Judith, love thee.
0: Then I love
2: thee. No, nay, child, love me not. Another will come to thee, one of thy age and goodness, one worthy of thy love.
0: I want no one but you. But, John, take me with you on your voyage.
2: Oh, nay, I cannot. Take thy arms from about me. I must go.
0: Oh, no, John, come back.
2: Farewell.
0: Sir John, wait. Your black ship is not ready. I see no sign of crew.
2: They are waiting for my coming.
0: Oh, he's in the small boat, leaving me.
1: His ship flies through the waters by magic. Look, already he's reached the black ship's side.
0: He's climbing up the ladder.
1: He's aboard.
0: Father, the sails of these black ships filled. Yet there's no wind.
1: It's putting off the sea.
3: Farewell, my son, my comrade.
0: Come back to me, John. I love you.
2: And I love thee. Farewell forever.
0: No. Not forever. The ship is sinking.
1: Yes, sinking beneath the waters.
3: Listen.
2: I love thee.
3: Oh, gracious Father, my prayers are answered. His long voyage is at an end. Thou hast taken back his soul.
4: And now you see why the Flying Dutchman is seed upon the seas no more. Well, that's the end of that, Don Clayton.

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14: Hermit is ready to begin.
15: Ghost stories. Weird stories. And murders, too. The hermit knows of them all. Turn out your light. Turn them out. Ah. Have you heard the story? The search for life? Eh? Then listen while the hermit tells you the story.
14: Yes?
16: Hale, don't you think it's time you stopped for a while? It's getting awfully late.
14: Just a moment. I didn't notice what time it was, Vera.
16: Come on, I have a nice warm supper ready for you.
14: Well, I'll lock the laboratory door and be right with you.
16: Oh, I wish you wouldn't work so hard, Hale.
14: You mustn't worry about me. The research scientist has to work hard.
16: I've barely seen you these past few weeks. You've never worked this hard before.
14: And I've never done anything like this before. Here, let me seat you.
16: Thank you. What are you doing, Hale?
14: Vera, have you been in my laboratory?
16: I only went in the other day to clean up.
14: I didn't notice that you had cleaned up. Looked the same to me.
16: You came back before I had a chance to do any cleaning.
14: But being somewhat of a chemist yourself, you studied my notes, eh?
16: Well, they were there on the desk. I couldn't help but read them. Hale, you must stop it. Stop this experiment immediately.
14: What I'm doing is nothing more than other men have done before me. The creation of the elements the body needs to live on and on. Yes, possibly the chemical inoperative procedure for the recreation of a dead person.
16: Recreate a dead person? Well, that's impossible.
14: Why is it? Why is anything impossible if you know the cause and effect and the properties that make it up?
16: Hale, drop it, please. Don't go ahead with this thing. If you succeed, you'll control a thing that was never meant to be controlled.
14: Yes, I shall control death.
16: And the world will bow to you, flock to you at first, and then they'll grow to hate you and despise you for what you've done. They'll seek you out and kill you, because if death was not to be, someone else would have changed it aeons ago. Hale, you must stop this experiment before you get to me.
17: Coming. Why, Court Mander.
18: Hello, Nada. I came as soon as I received your message from Mr. Browson.
17: Come in. Oh, I'm glad to see you, Court. You know, I've tried for almost a week to get in touch with you. In here.
18: I've tried equally hard to make contact with you. You're a celebrity now.
17: Oh, you don't do so badly in that laboratory yourself. Won't you sit down?
18: No, thanks. I can only stay a few minutes. Hale Browson is rather exacting since he's perfected his experiment.
17: Oh, let's not talk about him. I seem to be afraid of his very name, bringing dead people back to life. Doing miracles.
18: I'm his assistant. You're not afraid of me?
17: Someone I've known all my life, grew up with? Oh, don't be silly. Of course I'm not afraid of you.
18: Well, Nada Arling, the actress. I never believed it'd be like this.
17: You doubted my sincerity or my ability?
18: No, I never doubted either. But that night 6 years ago when you went away, why... Well, that's the way I've always pictured you.
17: I've never forgotten that night, Court.
18: Nor I.
17: I wish we could have had this meeting when I first arrived.
18: Then you're leaving?
17: I must, Court.
18: But why? Is it always going to be like this?
17: I said 6 years ago, if I ever married, it would be you. But I can't turn back now. I have contracts.
18: Doesn't the fact that something inside both of us is slipping away mean anything to you?
17: Our youth is slipping away. And that's the only thing I have.
18: Our relative proportions and understandings are what I meant.
17: Oh, that's not true. Because I'm Nada Arling and you're assistant to Hale Browson, the new creator, even that can't change it.
18: I don't like my position, Nada.
17: That of waiting for me or as a research scientist?
18: Both. But I'm afraid of the latter.
17: I'm surprised. Mr. Browson's discovery has made him the most important person in the world. And you're basking in every glory that's his.
18: That may mean a great deal to you. But to me, it's something horrible. I only accepted the position as Browson's assistant for one reason.
17: You accepted him? It was the other way around.
18: No. He told me what to expect. But I was willing to chance it then. Now I know I was wrong. Already it has begun to show itself. We're going to work the other way.
17: The other way? To work against creation?
18: Yes. Hale Browson gave his discovery to the world, thinking its greatness would overshadow any evils it might give rise to. And instead, its evils have overshadowed its greatness and has gone beyond control.
17: Oh, Court, what you contemplate is murder.
18: There's no alternative, Nada.
17: Oh, what of the good you've done?
18: Good? You haven't seen some of those old people we treat continually. We give them life when their souls cry out to die. That's what we're doing. And everyone calls it good.
17: You've changed, Cort. I didn't know.
18: I'm sorry, Nada. I shouldn't have come here. You know how I feel about you. I'm entering another world, and you are the only thing that remains between me and... Well, I can stop now. Leave Browson. You and I could go where no one knows us.
17: Oh, that'd be running away, Cort. Something that never solved anything. I know what to expect as I am now. I'm realizing an ambition, and I can't give it all up in a moment.
18: No. I guess you couldn't. I should have known. Where does your tour take you?
17: My boat leaves for South America at 6 tomorrow morning. Cort.
18: Yes, Nina?
17: I want you to promise me something.
18: All right.
17: That you'll forget Hale Browson and what you plan to do. Will you promise?
18: All right. Yes, I promise.
17: I hope you mean that.
18: Oh, I do. I do mean it. Are you going to board your boat tomorrow morning?
17: No, later this evening. They're giving me a reception, and when I leave there, I'm going directly to the boat.
18: I see.
17: Leaving so soon?
18: Yes, I have to be getting back.
17: Are you going to tell Mr. Browson tonight?
18: Tonight? Why, that's what I'm going to do now. I'll probably see you at the boat later.
17: Well, why such an abrupt departure? I wanted to... Strangely, he acted. How very strange.
18: Good evening, Mr. Browson.
19: Of course. What on earth brings you here at this hour of the night? I wasn't expecting you until morning.
18: I had to talk to you.
19: Come on in. Must be rather important to bring you away from Miss Arling. Sit down.
18: Thank you.
19: Seem quite upset about something.
18: I am.
19: What's on your mind, Cort?
18: Do you mind if we close that door?
19: I certainly not. I'll close it. There. Now, what's troubling you?
18: Hale, have you told Mr. Browson what we intend doing?
19: No, I haven't. Naturally, I haven't told anyone.
18: Good. Hale, before we start allowing them to die when they should, I'm going to kill Nada Arling and bring her back to life.
19: But why? Why should you want to kill her? You're going to marry the girl.
18: That's what I had hoped. But it's all changed now.
19: And why have you come to me? You know almost as much about the procedures
18: yes,
19: as I.
18: Yes, that's true. But I don't know what chemicals not to use in order that her brain will remember only to a certain point and not beyond.
19: She won't marry you?
18: No. Her career is more important to her than I am.
19: You know this is murder.
18: But I'll bring her back to life.
19: And in so doing, you intend creating her mind so it will forget its former fame?
18: That's what I came to see you about. So far, our creations have been with everything but the mind. That we've been unable to change. When we brought people back to life, their memory patterns remained the same. Now, I know you've been carrying on further research along this line.
19: Cort, I have. My first experiment was tonight.
18: What was the result?
19: Just a moment, and I'll show you. Come with me to my laboratory.
18: Who was it?
19: Oh, a derelict who had died. Now, just a moment before you enter. The experiment wasn't entirely successful. I brought the subject to life easily enough, but his brain... Well, you shall see.
18: What was that?
19: Wait until I snap on the light.
18: Well, in a cage. Looks all right. Doesn't seem to be anything wrong with him.
19: Don't go too near that cage. He may look all right, Cort, but I assure you he isn't. Look at his eyes.
18: Yes, they have a wild, starry cast to them.
19: And it's gibberish. What does that sound like to you?
18: It's almost like an animal.
19: Yes.
18: He wasn't insane before he died.
19: No, he died of a heart attack.
18: Well, then how did he become like this?
19: I reconstructed his brain exactly as it was. But the brain must manufacture something of its own that I don't know about. The only way I have of keeping him in that cage is to charge the bars with enough electricity to kill an ordinary man. It only stuns him.
18: Well, for heaven's sake.
19: What you see behind those bars is not a recreated human being, but a prehistoric man of gigantic strength.
18: I wish we had some other place to work. That thing gets on my nerves, jabbering and growling.
19: I can't let Vera know about this. We'll just have to stick it out, Cort.
18: This formula of yours.
19: Yes?
18: We've been over it 1,000 times, and still the answer's the same. Now, shut up.
19: Cort, please. Don't do that again. If he should break loose with the outer door locked, we wouldn't have a chance.
18: Well, why don't we kill it?
19: With what?
18: Well, we could use a gun. Wouldn't have to go near it to kill it that way.
19: Vera would hear. And besides, I couldn't do a thing like that.
18: I'm not so sure I couldn't.
19: Well, we'll find a more humane way than that.
18: And it's getting late. Time for me to go. I told Nada I'd meet her at the dock. Nada! Nada!
17: Cole! I thought you'd wait on the ship.
18: No, it's best this way.
17: I was rather hurt the way you left me this evening.
18: I'm sorry, Nada. Well, come. Sit in the car a few moments. It's warmer in here.
17: All right. I'm so

0: Is something wrong?
1: Hmm? No, no.
0: Is there something troubling you?
1: No.
0: I just touched your hands. They're like ice.
1: Well, it's just chilly down here, that's all.
0: I was half afraid of you a moment ago. When I looked in your eyes, they seemed to be staring at me, oddly.
1: I want to remember you in case I...
0: Yes?
1: In case I don't see you again.
0: Oh, we'll see each other again, Cord. I'm sure of that.
1: So am I.
0: You know, I've waited ever since we got in the car for you to tell me about Mr. Browson.
1: Mr. Browson?
0: Your break with him. You made it, didn't you?
1: Break? Oh, yes. Yes, I told him just what I was going to do.
0: Oh, such a weight lifted from my mind. Now I can leave without being afraid for you.
1: Yes, that's right.
0: That's all past now. When I come back from this tour, it'll be to the young scientist I knew 6 years ago.
1: Remember that. Remember that.
0: Cord, you look so strange.
1: Remember the past, Nada.
0: Cord, what are you doing? Cord!
1: Nada, don't struggle, please. Just breathe deep. This poison is sure. I'll wake you soon. Oh, Nada, wherever you are, hear me. Believe me. You're the only life I have. I'll bring you back. But you must remember only the past. You must remember things as they were before. You must remember only...

0: Later, Arlene slumps over dead. Will Court Mander succeed in making her remember only the past? What will happen when he brings her back to life? And the medieval monster in Hale Browson's laboratory, what about him, eh? The hermit will tell you before the night is done.
1: Now the hermit again.
0: Court Mander has brought Nada Arling to Hale Browson's laboratory. Mr. Browson is making preparations for the final operation on Nada Arling's brain.

0: clamps ready. Cord, place your fingers here while I put these clamps. Now, not too much. Tear apart.
1: I'm holding it. Will those creases smooth out when I let go?
0: Yes, when I inject these chemicals. There. Clamps are in place. Now for the injections of this fluid. I'm ready for that now. Gently, gently. Now release your fingers slowly. Slowly. Careful.
1: Oh, his growling frightened me.
0: These clamps slipped when you moved. I have to put them back on again.
1: You cause anything more like that to happen, I'll take the shotgun and blow your head off.
0: Hold your hand steady. If we expose the tissues too long, it will die again. We'll have everything to do all over again.
1: Here, I have it down again.
0: Steady, steady. Now, forget him. Now, just a second. We'll be ready for the solution. Now. That does it. Release the pressure slowly. Slowly.
1: Right.
0: See? The creases aren't coming back. Hurry. Hand me that piece of her skull that we cut away.
1: Here it is, in this case.
0: Ah. You bored all the holes in it so we could fasten it down in place?
1: Yes, they're ready.
0: Now help me again. We must replace it exactly as it was cut away.
1: I marked it.
0: Good. Ah, yes. I see the marks. Turn it just slightly. There. Hold it in place while I fasten it.
1: That monster grabbed his cage and the electric shock made him scream.
2: The light! Court, they're dimming! Court, he's holding onto the cage and shocking the current! I can't see the work! I stopped the surgery, our work is useless. Do something quickly.
1: Oh, the lights have gone out now. Must have caused the fuse to blow.
2: We haven't any time to waste. Do something, man. That thing. Is he free?
1: No, he's still in his cage. He's on the floor. Electricity must have stunned him.
2: Look over there. There's a candle. Light it quickly.
1: Yes, I see it.

0: quick. Bring it here. We must finish this operation. My fingers are growing numb holding this tissue in place.
1: Hope we can finish before that thing in the cage comes to. Can you see by this candle?
0: Oh, I must.
1: Hurry. I think I hear him stirring in his cage.
0: Can you see if he is?
1: No, there isn't enough light to see that far. Was the cage intact?
0: I didn't have time to look. Hey, I have one clamp in place on the skull. I'll have another in a moment.
1: What was that?
0: I didn't hear anything. Here, hold the candle closer.
1: Nada's coming, too. I can see her breathing.
0: I must hurry. We still have to bandage her head. Oh, I can't seem to get this other clamp through the hole in the skull.
1: Her breath is coming faster and louder now. I can hear it.
0: Watch where you're holding the candle.
1: I can hear her breathe, Hale.
0: Once I get this fastened, the rest will be easy.
1: She's breathing so loudly, I... Hale, behind you!
0: What? The man! He's out of his cage!
1: He's coming toward us, he'll kill us!
0: Wait! We're your friends! Wait! We're going to help you! See? Come! Come, follow me!
1: Hale, Nada!
0: She's going to be all right for a moment. We must get him back to the cage. Now, that's it. Come along. Court, he's watching you and Nada. He's motioning for you to get away from Nada.
1: Watch out, Hale. He's reaching for you.
0: Oh, he's crushing my arm. Court, quick, there's a hypodermic needle on the table. Get it.
1: Yes, I have it. He's watching me now. Look. Look what I have here. This will make you feel better. Come just a little closer.
0: Get him with that needle. Fingers are crushing my arm.
1: Come on now, just a little closer. I won't hurt you.
0: Let go of me. Let go. Cord, get him with the hypo quickly. Quiet. He looks like he's listening to something. He's loosening his hold on me. In a moment, I might be able to pull free.
1: He's staring at.
0: Cord, look. Nada is getting up from the operating table.
1: No. No, she can't. The operation isn't finished.
0: Use the hypodermic for her, Kurt. Hurry before she stands up. See? She's sitting up now.
1: Nada, lie down. Lie down. Oh, get back, you.
0: He doesn't want you to go near her.
2: Man.
1: Nada. Speaking.
2: Man from the past. We are going back, you and I. And we will take Cort Mander and Hale Browson with us.
0: Cort!
2: Man from the past, bring Mr. Browson here.
0: Cort! Do something! Help me!
2: Cort Mander, try to move.
1: I can't move!
2: No. You want to. But I now control your will.
0: They can let me go. He's killing me. Cord, talk to her eyes. I can bring her here. Have her make this inhuman monster. Let me go.
2: Hale Browson, you must die.
0: No, no, you can't do this to me. It's murder.
2: You have murdered many.
0: But it was different. It was the only way.
2: Man from the past, you must hurry. I'm not much longer for this earth.
0: Fingers, they're crushing my head. My head!
2: Man from the past, you would be dead. You're not for this world. They brought you back against your will. Cord Mander, you spoke of shooting this man. Where is the gun?
3: In the gun rack, on the wall there.
2: Get it. Bring it here. Point the gun at that poor mixed-up soul of yesterday with the body of today.
1: No. No.
2: Now, so that he may have peace and rest, pull the trigger.
1: No.
2: Pull the trigger,
1: no.
2: I say. I haven't much more time. Cord Mander, you and Hale Browson have been violating the eternal law. Man is born to die, and die he must. Your soul will never rest in this world, but it will never come back. There is one more shot in the gun court.
3: Yes, Nada.
2: Hand the gun to me.
3: Yes, Nada.
2: I must lie down on the table here. Stand in front of me.
3: Yes, I am here.
2: This is the end of the world you created. Now we may all rest in our graves.
4: Hale, Cole, what has happened? Hale, go out, open the door, please. Hale, what is it? What is it, Hale?

0: Browson's cries go unanswered. Hale Browson and Court Mander are dead. They will bring no more dead back to life. No. Turn on your lights. Turn them on. Pleasant dream.
1: All characters, places, and occurrences mentioned in the Hermit's Cave are fictitious, and similarity to persons, places, or occurrences is purely accidental.

0: the American Broadcasting Company presents Quiet Please, which is written and directed by Willis Cooper and which features Ernest Chappell. Quiet Please for today is called The Time of the Big Snow.
1: We were so small. Daddy was such a big snow. Wasn't it, dear?
2: My, wasn't it? I remember.
1: Remember it? It was the day after New Year's.
2: It started on New Year's night.
1: I remember. We hadn't had much snow that year. Only a little Thanksgiving day. No, the day before Thanksgiving.
2: When you were Miles Standish in the exercises, and I was Priscilla, and Irving Bauer was Wattawamat, the Indian.
1: I'll never forget that. He was the fattest Indian I ever saw. I can still hear him. Now Wattawamat can see by the fiery eyes of the captain. Angry is he in his heart, but the heart of the brave Wattawamat is not afraid at the sight.
2: And then you handed him a bag full of bullets, and he dropped them and yelled, "Ouch!" And his Indian headdress fell off.
1: And Mrs. Mavity was so mad. And then we went out.
2: And it was snowing.
1: Oh, but that was a little bit of a snow.
2: Not like the big one.
1: Not a bit like the big one.
2: I remember Mama was just lighting the lamps, and I looked out the window, and I saw the first flakes coming down. And I said, "Oh, Mama, the old woman's picking her geese."
1: My grandma always used to say just that.
2: Everybody did when it started to snow. And I remember how I wanted to go out with my new sled that I got for Christmas. And my dad wouldn't let me.
1: There wasn't snow enough.
2: I know it. But I was so disappointed. And I sat by the window and looked out, bawled and bawled, till my dad spanked me.
1: I had to carry in the coal. That was one time I didn't mind it, because it was snowing.
2: And it got dark so quick.
1: We sat by the stove after supper, and Mama read us Whittier's Snowbound.
2: I remember you told me.
1: The next day, the day after New Year's.
2: When we finally got out.
1: Gee, it was so high, almost up the top of the fence. Mama said not to go far because it was snowing so hard. Remember?
2: They didn't want me to go out at all. They said I'd get lost. But I said I was going to be with you, with Ted. And Ted's a big boy. He won't let me get lost.
1: Mm. We lived on South Fifth Street then, didn't we?
2: Mm-hmm.
1: The houses were kind of far apart, kind of back from the street. There were big trees on each side of the street that almost met in the middle and that kept the snow from getting too deep out in the street. I dragged you along on your sled. Me with my new .22 rifle I got for Christmas. There was hardly anybody on the street. Everything was so white, so quiet. We heard sleigh bells, remember?
2: It was Mr. Dittmer.
1: Yeah, the mailman and his cutter. Yeah, wasn't it pretty, Kate, how that old horse of his...
2: Queen, her name was.
1: That's right, Queen. How Queen's hoofs made the snow fly without making any noise at all. Only the sound of the sleigh bells. When we got out of his road, Mr. Dittmer dashed on past his cutter all bundled up. Yeah, it was cold, too, wasn't it? We were bundled up, too. I had on my red tassel cap, I remember. You had on that little squirrel skin muff and red mittens.
2: Mm-hmm.
1: We were 7 years old. So happy. That was a long time ago. And my, how the snow was coming down. You could almost see it getting deeper and deeper. We could hardly tell where we were. Was that Morris's house there on the right, or was it Walkmeyer's? It was fun, wasn't it, Kate? Just the two of us alone together in a great big white world. And then I began to get a little worried. The wind was starting to blow pretty hard. I couldn't see a thing. I turned around and called to you. I said, "Katie, we better turn around and go back.
3: Turn around and go back."
4: What?
3: I said we better turn around and go back. I can't see where I'm going.
4: Katie, cat?
3: No, I'm not scared. I mean, we might get lost, and you know what?
4: What?
3: I don't want to get no spanking.
4: Your mother won't spank you.
3: Yes, she will. She said to stay right near home.
4: Well, we're right near home.
3: Yeah, but I don't know where.
4: Well, there's Morris's house, then Walt Myers, then Reverend Bowman's, then
3: there's Bolander's and Willie Jansen's and Judge Curran's. Only I don't know where I am.
4: Are we lost?
3: No, we ain't lost yet. But I want to know where we are.
4: Let's go over to the sidewalk and look and see.
3: Snow's awful deep over there.
4: Well, if you can't pull the sled, Julie, I'll get off and walk.
3: You can help me pull it.
4: All right. My, isn't this fun?
3: Oh, I'm cold.
4: Ah, sissy.
3: Come on and help me with the sled.
4: Sissy.
3: Shut up. Where are you going?
4: The sidewalk's over here.
3: Tis not. It's this way.
4: Tis not.
3: Tis tough. Yes, I know. Besides, you told your mother you wouldn't get lost if you was with me.
4: Well?
3: Well, don't you get me lost. Come on now, right this way.
4: Oh, my. It is deep, isn't it?
3: Sure is.
4: I don't see the trees.
3: They're right here. Come on.
4: My, this is like being explorers, isn't it, Teddy?
3: Sure. Look out for the polar bears.
4: Oh, I'm not afraid of any old polar bears.
3: I'd shoot them anyways.
4: Seals, though.
3: What about seals?
4: They bite.
3: I'd shoot the seals, too, and get you a sealskin coat.
4: I don't see the sidewalk, Teddy.
3: It's right here.
4: Where?
3: In a minute. My, this is deep snow.
4: I bet it's the deepest in the world.
3: Yeah. Ah, see, there's a sidewalk. No, it ain't.
4: I told you it was that way.
3: Come on, I know where I'm going.
4: I'm cold.
3: You see?
4: See what? See what, Teddy?
3: Well, stop calling me Teddy. My name's Ted. Oh, did you fall down?
4: It's so deep. Where are we, Teddy? Ted?
3: You scared?
4: No.
3: Well, come on. The sidewalk's right here.
4: No, it isn't. It's the other way.
3: Well, all right, let's see.
4: It's right over there.
3: See if the snow would only let up a minute.
4: Then we could see.
3: Well, I guess Commodore Perry didn't need to see.
4: He's older than us, though. You see the sidewalk?
3: I can't see anything.
4: I'm getting awful tired.
3: Put your arms around me.
4: I don't think I could walk another step.
3: You want to stop and rest?
4: No. We'll rest when we get to the sidewalk.
3: All right. Hang on to me, then. It's this way.
4: No, you're going wrong. It's this way.
1: And then the wind came up stronger. The snow was a solid white wall before us. Of course, it's true we were both very small. But nevertheless, it was a deep snow and growing deeper by the second. I don't know how long we wandered, but my legs were getting awfully tired. I was staggering a little. The sled seemed to be dragging us backward as we struggled along. And I admit that I, the intrepid explorer, was very close to tears. Only the thought of Kate's reaction to my tears kept me from busting out bawling. And then I smacked full force into something solid and I saw a million stars.
4: Ow! What's the matter?
3: I buzzed in my head.
4: How?
3: I bumped into a tree.
4: A tree? Where?
3: Right here.
4: Ow.
3: Well, anyways, I found the sidewalk. Now we'll see where we are.
4: Maybe if we knock on somebody's door, somebody will take us home.
3: My nose hurts.
4: I'll
3: get some arnica or something from the people in the house.
4: Yes, but where's the house?
3: It's right up here.
4: Maybe,
3: it has to be right up here.
4: Maybe we should holler.
3: Yeah, let's do.
5: Hey!
3: Hey, Willie Jansen!
4: Hey! How do you know that's Willie Jansen's house?
3: Well, whoever it is. Hey!
5: Hey!
3: Daddy.
6: Now listen. Did you hear something?
4: I thought maybe I heard a door open.
1: I never heard such a welcome sound in all my life. Did you, Kate?
2: I should say not. I know what I thought of. A nice, great, big, red-hot stove and me sitting just as close to it as I could without bursting into flames. And steam rising up from our wet clothes. And the good smell of coffee and fresh-baked bread coming from the kitchen.
1: Yeah, and I thought about coffee, too. Even though my mother never let me taste it. And I thought, my, maybe they'll have some oyster stew. Only it's kind of early in the day for people to have oyster stew. Or that's for tonight.
2: Mm.
1: But maybe a cup of cocoa. There'll probably be Albert Morris or Willie Jansen or Edith Bolander to help drink the cocoa. Eat the oyster stew if they have any. And I tell you, I just crashed my way through the snow toward the sound of that voice we'd heard calling. And then suddenly Katie yelled, I see the house.
4: I see the house, Daddy. Hurry, hurry.
3: I see it. I see it.
4: Hurry, hurry. Whose house is it?
3: I can't tell. Oh, here's the steps.
4: Hello.
7: Hello.
4: There isn't anybody, Teddy.
3: Well, they went inside, silly. Think they're going to stand out here in the snow and they don't have to?
4: Oh. Well, nah.
3: As soon as I get my mittens off.
4: Maybe they went into the other room. Why, the door's open. Come on.
3: Well, but... Come on, we can't stand here all day, I guess.
1: There wasn't any nice big red-hot stove.
2: There wasn't any oyster stew either. Or coffee. Or cocoa.
1: There wasn't anything. The house was empty. Katie and I walked into the big, bare, empty room. And it was almost as cold in there as it was outside. Only, of course, it wasn't snowing. But now we could hear the sound of the snow on the windows. That soft little padding sound. The sound you wouldn't hear ordinarily. It was louder than the beating of our hearts. And we just stood there. Katie was still sniffling. And I admit I didn't feel much like Commodore Perry. Because the house was empty, you see. And there wasn't an empty house anywhere on South Fifth Street. Morris's and Walt Myers and Reverend Bowman's. Bolander's and Willie Jansen's and Judge Curran's. But no empty house.
4: Where are we?
1: And I couldn't think where we are at all. I knew we weren't on South Fifth Street, but I didn't know where.
3: Explorers always wander in circles.
1: And I looked around. There wasn't a thing in the room. Not a chair nor a table. Not anything. But the room seemed somehow to look as if somebody lived there anyway. And I said to Katie, I don't know where we are.
3: Maybe we better get out of here.
4: I'm cold.
3: Well, we can stay a minute and try to get warm. But we better not stay here very long.
4: I'm cold.
3: Well, let's sit down here in the corner and try to get warm. At least there isn't any wind.
4: I don't want to go out in the snow again.
3: My goodness, we'll have to, Katie. We have to go home.
4: Maybe our folks will come looking for us.
3: Yeah.
4: Anyway, how could we find our way home again?
3: I could find it. I found this house, didn't I?
4: You hit yourself on a tree.
3: But I found it, though.
4: Teddy, put your arms around me.
3: Why?
4: I'm cold.
3: Well, put your arms around me. I'm cold, too.
4: Let's both put our arms around each other.
3: Well, all right.
4: I'm hungry.
3: So am I.
4: Mama was making soup.
3: I'll stop at your house when we go back. Maybe your mother will give me some.
4: I sure wish we had some now.
3: Well, stop thinking about it.
4: I sure wish I could. I want to go home.
3: Oh, shut up.
4: No, I won't shut up. I want to go home.
3: Katie, listen. We can't go home while it's snowing so hard.
4: Well, it stops snowing.
3: play?
6: I don't know. When the old woman finishes picking her geese, I suppose.
4: Who was that?
6: Well, I guess it's somebody coming looking for us. You see?
4: Oh, Teddy.
6: Be still. Act brave if it's your dad.
4: I'm brave. Who is it?
6: I'll see who it is. Hello?
4: Oh.
7: I thought I heard somebody calling. Was it you, children?
6: Yes, ma'am.
4: Yes, ma'am.
7: Well, you're all right now, so stop squalling.
4: I'm not squalling. I'm just cold.
7: Huh. Well, sit down.
6: We're cold.
7: Are you? So am I.
6: Excuse me, ma'am. We got lost and we don't know where we are.
7: Why, you're in my house.
6: Yes, ma'am. But we don't know you, I mean. Is this South Fifth Street?
7: No, it isn't.
4: Where are we?
7: You'd be surprised, children.
4: I want to go home.
7: Well, you can't go home right now, Katie. So, you and Teddy might as well come along and help me with my work.
6: Well...
7: Don't you want to?
6: Well, what kind of work, ma'am?
7: Why, I'm picking the feathers off my geese.
1: Well, sir, you know what? There was another room. And there were, well, it seemed like a million white geese stacked up out there. And she put us to work without another word. Did you ever pick geese? Or pluck them, or whatever you call it in your part of the country? Geese almost as big as yourself? Geese that didn't specially want to be plucked? I guess not. But we did, Katie and me. Didn't we, Kate?
8: My, we certainly did. And it was so cold. But she was a nice old woman, wasn't she, Teddy?
1: Don't call me Teddy. My name's Ted.
8: And it got dark, and there wasn't much light, and we just sat there on the floor, picking the geese, and the old woman talked to us so nice. My, how nice she was.
7: You see, if you keep working like that, you won't feel the cold so much, Katie.
4: I do feel it, though.
7: Well, if you'd stayed home like your mother wanted you to, you wouldn't have to be doing all this work, and you wouldn't be so cold.
4: But I wanted to go out and play.
6: I was with her. I wouldn't let anything happen to her.
7: But you did. You got lost.
6: Well,
4: I wasn't afraid with Teddy. Ted?
7: You like Teddy, don't you, Katie?
4: Yes, ma'am.
7: You like her, Ted?
6: Well,
7: you two are going to get married when you grow up?
6: Well...
7: Well, what?
6: I was going to be a fireman, and firemen aren't usually home much, I guess.
7: I don't think you want to be a fireman, Teddy. I know I wouldn't want to be one.
4: Why?
7: Too warm.
4: You like cold?
7: You bet.
4: I don't. Teddy, aren't you going to marry me when we grow up?
6: I haven't decided.
7: Well, you are, Teddy. I can promise you that, Katie. I know. Unless...
4: Unless what?
7: Unless you freeze to death.
4: Oh.
7: Well, I'll try not to let you freeze to death.
4: Oh, gee, I'm glad. But I'm pretty cold now.
7: Well, you keep right on working. There's lots more geese to be picked. This is going to be known for years as the time of the big snow. And I need all the help I can get.
6: Do you always pick your geese when it snows?
7: Of course. That's why it snows.
6: You must have a lot of geese.
7: Hundreds. Thousands all over the world. Keeps me pretty busy.
6: You don't have any geese in Africa, I bet, where it's hot.
7: Oh, I have them there, Teddy, but they're way up high. Up on top of the mountains. There's always snow up there.
6: Do you have lots of helpers?
7: No. You're the first I ever had.
4: My, there's an awful lot of feathers here now.
7: We need them, Katie. I tell you, though, I think we might as well get rid of this bunch.
4: How?
7: Open the window, and the wind will blow them out.
6: Can I open the window?
7: Sure.
4: Oh, boy, oh, boy.
7: No, not that one. This one. The wind's from the north.
6: Oh, this one?
1: And the wind came reaching right in, and the white feathers flew out the open window with it. Katie and I gathered up great armloads of the feathers and tossed them out the window and laughed as the wind whirled them high in the air. They seemed to multiply. The air was full of white flurries again in the dusk outside. We laughed some more, and the old woman laughed with us.
7: My gracious! We did that just in time, didn't we? It had pretty near stopped.
6: You know what? I bet we're the first.
3: people that ever helped us know.
4: Are we, ma'am?
7: You certainly are, children, and you're doing a very good job of it. I don't know but what I'll have to call on you again to help me.
4: Not till we get warm, though.
7: Well, I've handled it pretty well all by myself all these years, so...
3: You've been doing it a long time, ma'am?
7: Ever so long.
4: 2 years?
7: Oh, longer than that.
4: 10 years?
3: 20?
7: Why, I've been doing it ever since... Well, just ever since.
3: Have you got a name?
7: Oh, yes.
3: Would you tell us?
7: Well, when I lived on that mountain in Greece, they used to call me Demeter. I was pretty important then. And then the Indians, they called me Nokomis.
4: Nokomis?
7: Mm-hmm.
4: Why, you're Hiawatha's grandmother.
7: Why, of course. Where do you suppose I get all these geese? Hiawatha's a fine hunter.
3: My. Do you have any more names?
7: Oh, yes. Up in the Northland, they called me Freya. And the Japanese people call me Amaratsa. Why, I've got more names than you can shake a stick at. And all I do is pluck geese. Oh, close that window, Teddy, will you?
3: My. Oh, sure.
4: Don't you ever get cold, Mrs. Demeter?
7: I'd rather be called Nokomis. No, I never get cold.
4: Gee, I do.
7: Well, you should have stayed home.
4: You think I'll get a spanking when I get home?
7: No, I don't think so, Katie. I think I could promise you won't.
4: Well, then, I'm glad we did get lost and found this place.
3: So am I, if I don't get a licking.
4: Gee, it's getting dark, isn't it?
7: Yes, and I must go outside and get some more geese. Have to keep working, children, you know.
3: Yes, but I'd like to go home, please.
7: Oh, plenty of time for that, Teddy. We've got work to do.
3: My mom always gives me a nickel if I work hard.
7: Do you earn many nickels, Teddy?
3: Well, not very many, really.
7: Well, I haven't got any nickels.
3: Yes, ma'am.
7: And you mustn't hint, you know.
3: No, ma'am.
7: But I'll give you something, Teddy, for all the work you did. And you too, Katie.
3: What?
7: You'll see. I'll be right back.
4: I'm kind of scared, Teddy.
3: I am too, Katie.
4: What'll we do?
3: I don't know.
4: I'm tired, too.
3: Should I put my arms around you, Katie?
4: Yes, please. I'm getting so sleepy and so cold, Teddy.
3: Don't go to sleep. You'll freeze.
4: I can't help it. I have to go to sleep, Teddy.
3: No, don't. Please, Katie.
7: Well, you tired out?
4: I'm so sleepy.
7: You too, Teddy?
3: I'm not very sleepy.
7: Why, you poor kids. You've worked so hard. You just go to sleep.
3: No, we'll freeze.
7: No, you won't. I'll cover you up with feathers.
4: They're so cold.
7: They'll be nice and warm. Soft, downy, warm feathers. Here. Put your head on Teddy's arm, Katie. That's it. Now, these nice fat geese with lots and lots of nice soft feathers. Lots and lots of nice white feathers. Go to sleep, Teddy. Katie.
3: You said maybe you'd give us something for all the work.
7: Why, of course. I gave my little grandson gifts. Here, Teddy. Here, Katie. Now, go to...
4: Thank you. Thank you, Nokomis. Kiss me goodnight, Teddy.
3: Well, wipe your nose.
1: And the very last thing I remember was the feathers. how they were all star-shaped and crystal is not at all like the feathers I'd ever seen. It was almost midnight when they found us, Katie's father and mine, and the blacksmith, Mr. Wright, and Arthur Donahue and his brother, Harry. And there wasn't any house there at all. There wasn't anything. We were buried under a huge snowdrift in a vacant lot, not 100 feet from our backyard. There wasn't any old woman either. Just two kids asleep in the snow in each other's arms. And not frozen to death after all.
8: And they took us home. And we had our oyster stew and our cocoa. And we sat by the big stove. And then we slept and slept and slept. And neither one of us ever did disobey our parents again. Did we, Ted?
1: Well, hardly ever, darling. But we never did tell anybody before because they wouldn't have believed us. They'd have said it was a dream. But how could we both dream the same dream? And we did get married just as she said we would.
8: Mm.
1: And we still have got that little red clay peace pipe just like Hiawatha's.
8: And the little bow and arrow she gave us.
1: And besides... Wait a minute.
9: States Weather Bureau forecast for January 2nd, 1949, 5:30 p.m., temperature 36 degrees, humidity 62%, barometer 29.8. Tonight, considerable snow somewhere. Tomorrow,

0: title of today's Quiet Please story is The Time of the Big Snow. It was written and directed by Willis Cooper. The man who spoke to you was Ernest Chappell.
1: And Kate was Abby Lewis. Teddy was Sarah Fussell. Katie was played by Cecil Roy. And the old woman was Vicki Bulla. As usual, music for Quiet Please is played by Albert Berman. Now for a word about next week, our writer-director, Willis Cooper.
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1: And so, until next week at the same time, I am quietly yours, Ernest Chappell.
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0: Come in. Welcome. I'm E.G. Marshall. Once again, it's time for that journey through the world's most mysterious landscape, the complex mind of a human being. What does the mirror show you? Does the mirror know more than appears on the surface? How deeply can it probe? Consider a lady named Helen Stewart.
1: Fred! Fred!
2: What is it? Tell me, what is it?
1: Look!
2: Look at what?
1: Look at the mirror.
2: What about the mirror?
1: Well, can't you see? I'm not in it. I'm not in the mirror. I've lost my reflection. Fred, do you know what this means?
2: Please, Helen.
1: It means I no longer exist. It means I've disappeared.

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0: 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They'll tell you about hypertension, too. That's the medical term for high blood pressure.

0: Future historians will look back on our times, and they will, of course, give them a name. It's fairly safe to assume that our era will probably be called the Age of Women. Women are no longer content merely to cook and clean and care for a man. Some women are quite vocal about it. However, these are not the ones to cause us concern. Men should worry about those quiet ones. For instance, today it's breakfast as usual at the home of Fred and Alan Stewart. This means that, although it's not even 8 o'clock, Fred has already been on the phone for the better part of an hour. But on this particular morning, quiet, uncomplaining Helen Stewart does something shocking. She suddenly reaches over and, for no apparent reason, disconnects the telephone.
1: Helen, why? Why did you do that? Why did you cut me off?
2: I don't know.
1: But Helen, you knew that I was talking to Senator Warren. You cut us off.
2: Senator Warren is an old drunk.
1: James J. Warren is the majority leader.
2: Oh, yes, he is. He certainly is. Senator Warren is the majority leader because he makes a great many major leads, especially with his hands under the table when we're out to dinner.
1: What are you talking about?
2: You know, 15 years ago, if I'd told you that, you'd have punched the senator in the nose. Now you look at me and say, what are you talking about?
1: Helen. Oh, Jim. Yeah. Yeah, cut off, I guess. Certainly, Jim, I'll hold on. Helen, I simply have to talk to the senator before he leaves.
2: You might want to talk to me before I leave, too.
1: Now, what is that supposed to mean?
2: Just what it sounds like.
1: Look, we can't afford an argument just before I go.
2: When can we afford it?
1: Darling, be sensible. The committee's considering the entire budget. You know what's at stake.
2: Of course.
1: And, Jim, yeah, great. Tonight? No trouble at all. I'll be there. You bet. Thanks, Jim. Bye.
2: Am I to assume from that conversation that you won't be home to dinner tonight either?
1: Senator Warren wants me to meet with the Finance Committee people for dinner.
2: I see.
1: Well, they have to be brief.
2: Naturally.
1: I'll try to cut it as short as I can.
2: We have tickets for the opera tonight. Remember?
1: Oh. Well, look, why don't you go and I could pick you up after?
2: If I'm going to go to places alone, I don't have to be married.
1: Oh, Helen, just as soon as all this pressure is
2: Poor
1: off...
2: Fred, you're having so much trouble trying to fit me into your schedule. What are you doing New Year's Eve?
1: I resent that.
2: Do you?
1: If you didn't want me to go into politics, you should have said so.
2: I don't recall that you ever asked me.
1: Darling, this is the big break. Jim Warren is letting me write this bill. It'll be known as the Stewart Act. It'll revolutionize the concept of education throughout the state. From here, I can run for national office. First the House, then the Senate.
2: Mm-hmm. Yes, well, write me a letter. Let me know how you make out.
1: Well, I want you to help me.
2: Help you? How?
1: Well, just don't add to my...
2: To your problems. Is that what you're trying to say?
1: No.
2: Just be a nice, quiet, obedient little lady. Is that what you mean?
1: Oh, Helen, you can twist the meaning of everything
2: Fred,
1: you say.
2: Fred, I'm having a problem.
1: Oh, good Lord. It's 8:30.
2: Fred, we have to talk about
1: it. Yes, but does it have to be this minute?
2: But sometimes you have to sit here and just look at me and talk to me and concentrate on me as if I were a human being worthy of your time and your attention.
1: Helen, you know that I love you.
2: Yeah, but that's not enough. You see, something's happening to me, and I'm frightened.
1: What could be happening?
2: I'm scared. I feel as if I'm disappearing.
1: Disappearing?
2: Yes, disappearing, as if I'm fading away, fading out.
1: What does that mean?
2: As if I've become nothing, nobody.
1: But that's...
2: That's what. I can prove it. There are times, many times, more and more times lately, when I look into a mirror and I sort of become hazy, blurry, and then my image, my reflection, isn't there. It's just gone.
1: Helen.
2: I'm gone.
1: Look, you've got to see Dr. Gordon.
2: Why do you keep sending me to other men, Fred? I know what's happening. I am disappearing. I'm fading out of your life.
1: Now, that is not true. I need you more than ever.
2: For what?
1: We'll talk about it tonight.
2: But you won't be here tonight.
1: Tomorrow morning.
2: I may not be here tomorrow morning.
1: What?
2: I may be gone.
1: Gone? Gone where?
2: I don't know. Where do people go when they disappear? I'll answer it. Hello? Just a moment. It's the senator's office. Should I tell him you're busy and you'll call back?
1: How can I tell him I'm busy? You give me the phone.
2: I see.
1: Hello? Yes, I'll hold on. Helen, I...
2: Goodbye, Fred.
1: Where are you going?
2: Where am I going? Fred, look in the mirror. Just look, Fred.
1: In just a minute. Hello? Jim? Yeah. Oh, I've got all the figures. Everything we need.
2: Look in the mirror, Fred. I've disappeared.
1: No, Jim. We've got solid proof.
2: Where did I go, Fred? Where did I go? Please, Fred, tell me what happened to me.
1: Jim, the opposition will simply have to throw in the towel. Nobody can afford to vote against this bill.
2: Fred, where did I go?
1: You can control every single dollar.
2: Fred, I'm going to have to find myself.
1: The voters know whom to thank for it.
2: Goodbye, Fred. Goodbye.
1: Jim, the newspapers will eat it up. How can we possibly lose?
2: Key to 247, please.
1: Well, here you are, Miss Craig. How did you enjoy the skiing this morning?
3: Fine, thank you.
1: Planning to stay with us for a while?
3: Well,
1: I know it's quiet here. We're off the beaten tourist path.
3: I'll see.
1: Oh, you have a message, Miss Craig.
3: A message? That's impossible.
1: Impossible?
3: Well, nobody... I don't see how anybody...
1: A gentleman asked for you.
3: For me?
1: Yes, for Miss Helen Craig. That's you, isn't it?
3: Yes.
1: He said to tell you that he'd be waiting for you in the coffee shop.
3: Oh, well, thank you.
4: Hello, Helen.
3: How did you know my name is Helen?
4: Well, I've been waiting for you the past couple of days. I didn't know for sure when you'd show, what name you'd use. So I sneaked a peek at the register. Helen Craig, huh? Well, that's as good a name as any.
3: What do you mean you're waiting for me? I don't know you.
4: Of course not. Let me introduce myself. Mike Perry.
3: Please tell me what this is about, Mr. Perry.
4: You know, I never believed the contact would be a dame. This woman's lip thing, it's running wild. Although, a dame is smart, but who'd figure a dame?
3: You obviously have me mistaken for someone else.
4: There's no mistake. You know it, and I know it. But you're playing it right. Cool, okay. We're ready to deal.
3: Once again, Mr. Perry, there seems to be some mistake.
4: Yeah. See, we got to set up a meet between you and my boss. He's due in tomorrow. He's got the dough and the details.
3: Mr. Perry, please, excuse me.
4: Sure. I may want to talk to you later. You'll be around, won't you?
3: Mr. Perry, please, whoever you are, do be good enough to excuse me.
5: Just a minute. Who is it?
6: Service.
5: Well, I'm afraid there's a mistake. I mean, I didn't order
6: anything. Compliments of the house.
5: Oh.
6: Let me set this down.
5: Well, thank you.
6: My name is Farrell.
5: Yes?
6: I've been assigned as your contact.
5: My what?
6: Your contact.
5: What's going on?
6: It's safe to talk. I've checked the room out. There aren't any bugs.
5: I don't understand.
6: So you're Rose Temple.
5: I'm not any Rose Temple. You're mistaken. I'm Helen Craig.
6: Naturally, you wouldn't use your real name, but everybody in the department knows about you. And I consider it a privilege to work with you.
5: Please, let me explain. A mistake is...
6: You're very unorthodox, but you do get results.
5: Well, what makes you think
6: Simple.
5: I'm...
6: We knew you'd be contacted by Mike Perry as soon as you got here. I've had Mike under surveillance every minute. Now, Rose...
5: I'm not Rose.
6: You're absolutely right. You'll have to concentrate on your new identity. I'll call you Helen. How did you do it?

0: here.
1: Okay, okay. There's certain things I'm not required to know. I was just curious.
0: Mr. Farrell.
1: Did Mike Perry set up the meeting yet?
0: Mr. Farrell.
1: Why don't you call me Jerry?
0: You're making a big mistake.
1: You never relax, do you? Well, that's probably the secret of your success.
0: I simply don't know why you both think...
1: You'll have to tip us off as to where the rendezvous is so we can move in and make the arrest.
0: Oh, sure, sure. I'll do that. What's that? Look!
1: Look at what?
0: The mirror.
1: What about the mirror?
0: I...
1: Are you okay?
0: Oh, yes! I'm fine! I'm all right!
1: Yeah, well, why don't you get some rest, huh? I'll see you later.
0: Operator, is there a doctor nearby?
2: Well, I'm not a psychiatrist. I'm just an ordinary old country doctor, you know.
0: What do you think about the mirror? I mean, the mirror, Dr. Bellows.
2: Now, tell me again. Back at home, you disappeared from the mirror.
0: Right.
2: It could be a symbol of how unimportant you think you've become to your husband.
0: I know that. That's why I ran away. I thought I could find myself.
2: Yes, yes, I see. Who are you, really?
0: Oh, I don't want anyone to know.
2: Well, your husband is probably worried.
0: How worried? Worried enough to tell the police to look for me?
2: Well, perhaps, but let's stay with your problem. You ran away to find yourself, and a few minutes ago you looked in the mirror and you saw your image again. Is that what you're telling me?
0: Yes, but...
2: But what?
0: The image I saw. Well, I've never seen such an image of myself before. I mean, I'm filled with brightness, a kind of glow.
2: Well, look in the mirror again.
0: Yes. Yeah. Yes, it's the same image. It almost hurts my eyes to look. I mean, what does that mean?
2: If that's how you see yourself, then it could mean you've suddenly become important again. I mean, important to someone.
0: Or that I'm having another hallucination.
2: What kind?
0: Oh, Doctor, I'm hallucinating. I must be. That I'm some sort of an agent.
2: An agent?
0: A double agent.
2: What do you mean?
0: That I'm some sort of secret operative and I'm posing as a member of some powerful gang. I mean, I realize this must sound...
2: No, that's all right, it's all right. Keep talking.
0: It seems I'm here to contact some powerful racketeer, at which time there will be an arrest or a shootout or whatever happens at such a meeting. I don't know, I haven't hallucinated that far yet.
2: And what form does all this take?
0: Well, I've been approached by a man who has identified himself as a member of some gang. And then I've been contacted by someone who's evidently my colleague in a law enforcement agency.
2: Well, does all this happen at night? I mean, could these be dreams?
0: No, I mean, it happened less than an hour ago. I actually spoke to the gangster in the coffee shop and to the government agent in my room.
2: Well, then, why do you say these are hallucinations?
0: Well, how could they possibly be anything else?
3: We're up against here is reality. We have witnessed a scene between Helen and Mr. Perry, and between Helen and Mr. Farrell. It all sounded real, but Helen is a troubled lady, and either way, it's a troubled situation. If it's a fantasy, that's one kind of trouble. If it should happen to be real, it's another kind of trouble. However it goes, I'll be back with some answers when I return shortly with Act Two.
4: Pardon me, miss.
0: Uh-huh.
4: Can you tell me what happens this time of year?
5: Rhubarb reaches its peak.
4: Nope.
5: Muskmelon reaches its peak.
4: No.
5: Oh, well, does it in any way involve something reaching its peak?
4: No, not really.
5: Oh.
4: What happens this time of year is that you can get a really outstanding deal on Buick's small but surprisingly elegant Apollo. And with what's happening to prices, you may never have a better chance to buy a Buick, huh?
5: Hey, I know what happens.
4: Yeah?
5: The buzzards come back to Hinckley Ridge, Ohio.
4: Oh.
5: Uh-huh.
4: I hadn't thought of that.
6: A variety of assistance is available to the blind. 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
1: The Veterans Administration helps people in little ways.
2: A veteran, let's say, is trying to get an appointment. He's filed to go to school under the GI Bill. He's not getting any money, but he's entitled. Well, what's wrong with writing a letter saying that under the law, this man is entitled to receive $220 a month for attending school on a full-time basis? Believe it or not, he can take that letter with the little job, take it to the real estate people, and because he has an additional income of $220, although he isn't receiving it, it makes his chances of getting that apartment much better. And this is what I mean about the little things. Going beyond the duty every once in a while. Just go a little bit out of your way to help someone. That's my philosophy. To me, these are little things. But big things to that person. Very big thing to that person.
1: At VA, we try a little harder to help.
3: There comes a time in the lives of many women when they feel unwanted, neglected. Gone is purpose, identity. And so they suddenly go out to search for that all-important identity. Such a woman is Helen Stewart, wife of a rising politician. We find her in a remote mountain resort where it seems that two other men have found her as well. A racketeer and a police agent, each of whom thinks she is there for a rendezvous. Or is all this in her mind? Is there really a racketeer? Is there really a police agent?
4: Are you saying, Dr. Bellows, that I'm not hallucinating? You mean that I've actually been approached?
5: No, but we must consider every possibility.
4: Well, then, what should I do?
5: Well, in addition to everything else, Miss,
4: Craig.
5: Well, if you were to use that name, it's all right with me, but you really should tell me who you are.
4: No.
5: Now I can't treat you if you don't trust me.
4: Doctor, you might feel called upon to get in touch with my husband, and I just couldn't stand that.
5: But why? If you should be in trouble psychologically, wouldn't you want him to?
4: No. I left him so I could do something for myself. I'm not going to run back to him at the first sign of trouble. I mean, whatever that trouble is.
5: Well, we must find out what the trouble is. First, we must make sure that you are hallucinating.
4: How?
5: Well, now let me see. You've been approached by two men. What are their names?
4: Well, the one who seems to be the gangster calls himself Mike Perry. The other one, Jerry Farrell, claims to be a police agent. He works here as a bellman.
5: Mm-hmm.
4: But how is this?
5: Let's find out who they really are.
4: How?
5: Frank Winslow, who owns the place, is a close friend. I can get the information from him.
4: Doctor, why am I doing this? I mean, those two men, I've never seen them before in my life. Why should I?
5: You've probably seen them before.
4: Where?
5: Oh, in the movies, or at least men who resemble them, and you've projected yourself into a situation.
4: And what if I keep hallucinating? What if they approach me again?
5: If they do, it's because you want them to. They help to support your need for importance.
4: But I can't go through life in that. What am I going to do?
5: Now, look, you've already started to do the right thing. You're trying to come to grips with a problem. Now, remember, whatever you do, don't panic.
4: Mm?
5: Don't waste your energy.
4: Mm?
5: Just be quiet, calm, rational, and everything will be all right.
6: How? How come you ain't on the slopes?
4: I'd rather sit here and read.
6: Mind if I join you? Buy you a drink?
4: I don't drink.
6: Well, let's talk anyhow.
4: About what, Mr.?
6: Perry. As if you don't remember.
4: Okay. We'll talk, Mr. Perry.
6: The big fella. I'm supposed to tell you this. He ain't gonna be here till day after tomorrow. Now, don't blow your stack.
4: Believe me, I had no intention.
6: Oh, you don't kid me, baby. You don't give nothing away. But you must be doing a burn.
4: Really? Why?
6: Because every day you hold that ice, the hotter it gets and the more it can melt.
4: Oh?
6: You were told you could have the deal tomorrow, okay. You showed up. But where's the big fella?
4: I don't know. Where?
6: His daughter's getting married tomorrow. so he can't make it.
4: Well, that sounds reasonable enough.
6: Well, that's no way to do business, and you know it. So I was thinking, why not do business with me?
4: With you?
6: Look, the big fella... What if I can raise by tomorrow morning half of what the big fella offered? It's less, but you got this one advantage.
4: Yeah?
6: With me, you got a deal. Cash on the line. You're out. You're clean. What do you say?
4: Let me think about it.
3: I didn't know you could skate.
4: What were you doing here, Mr.
3: Farrell? I keep an eye on you.
4: Oh.
3: You were observed in the lounge talking with our friend, Mr. Perry.
4: Oh, so?
3: So, let's sit down. Nice, quiet little table. I'll buy you some hot chocolate. And you can tell me about it.
4: Well, I'd rather skate, if you don't mind. I need the exercise.
3: That conversation with Perry.
4: Oh, the scheduled meeting can't take place tomorrow.
3: Why not?
4: The big fella's daughter is getting married.
3: What's the new date?
4: Day after.
3: I don't like it. Every extra hour makes it more dangerous for you.
4: Well, there was an alternate suggestion.
3: Yeah?
4: I could deal directly with Perry.
3: With Perry?
4: He's willing to double-cross the big fella.
3: Oh, so Perry figures to move against his boss. That makes it very rough for you.
4: Why?
3: Did you agree to deal with him?
4: I'm thinking it over, supposedly.
3: Bad. He's given himself away. As soon as he realizes you're expendable.
4: What can happen?
3: He'll set up a meeting place. You show up with the diamonds. You get killed.
4: But I...
3: That's why I have to be there. We have to get Perry first.
4: Oh.
3: Of course, this blows the objective the office had set up to catch the big fella, but we have to save your life, huh? All right, where are the diamonds?
4: The diamonds?
3: Never mind. It's better if I don't know.
4: But there are no...
3: So Perry has decided to make his move against the big fella at last, huh? I'll have to check back and find out how we're supposed to play this. Meanwhile, you have a weapon I don't know about?
4: A weapon?
3: Yeah. Word is that you never carry a gun. I checked out your luggage, but I... can't believe you don't have something on you somewhere. Do you have a gun?
4: No.
3: You know, you're too good to be true.
4: What does that mean?
3: You're the most unlikely agent I've ever met.
4: Well, maybe that's because I'm not
3: a... No, you are. And now I know how you made your reputation. It's that air of innocence, naivete... And that's your strength, your armor. Well, you can get away with that against the upper crust criminals.
4: The what?
3: The upper crust, the gentlemen. The con artists, the flim-flammers, those are the guys you've tangled with. Bust one of those guys, they come along quietly, but now you're up against killers. Make sure I'm always close to you. Don't make a move unless you tell me.
4: I've been hallucinating. I think I've just had a discussion with both of those men.
7: The racketeer and the government agent?
4: Yes, doctor.
7: Mm-hmm. And how did it go?
4: Frightening, as it seems so real.
7: Are you near a mirror?
4: Yes.
7: Look at yourself.
4: All right.
7: What is it?
4: I've never seen myself in such clear outlines, such sharp detail. I mean, just brilliant colors.
7: See, you're feeding on your fantasies.
4: I am?
7: These men you're talking to.
4: Yes?
7: Well, I had to go on the basis that anything can be possible until proved otherwise.
4: Doctor, do you mean they can be real?
7: Well, now I don't believe it because I checked up on them. The so-called gangster...
4: Mike Perry.
7: Yes. He's a partner in an export-import company in Philadelphia, a most reputable firm. And the hotel employee...
4: Mr. Farrell.
7: He's only been working there for a few weeks, but he has excellent... references. Recommendations from employers that extend back over 15 years.
4: I see.
7: So now, we can definitely dismiss these as fantasies. Hallucinations, call them what you will.
4: Yes, I can't tell you how relieved I am, Doctor. The situation was beginning to take a dangerous turn.
7: Well, perhaps you'd better come over here. I'll give you some medication that will let you get some rest. You see, you have to start building yourself up now.
4: Thank you, Doctor. I'll be there right away. But why, Doctor? Why are they so real?
5: Because, you see, you need them. You need them to restore yourself. Can't you see what's happened?
4: What?
5: Well, you felt as if you had been, wiped out. So you retreated into fantasy to restore yourself.
4: Yes.
5: Well, that's all right for a start, but you will have to accept reality, you know. Find yourself and your identity in the real world.
4: Yes, I know.
5: Go back to your husband.
4: Oh, I'm not sure I want to.
5: Hmm. Do you love him?
4: Yes.
5: And does he love you?
4: Well, I think so, but what good is love if all it does is to make two people unhappy?
5: If you love each other, you'll find a way to live together without destroying either one of you.
4: Oh, I don't know.
5: Oh, excuse me. Someone's come into my waiting room. I'll be back in just a minute.
4: Go back to him. Go back to Fred. Oh, maybe if we could sit down and try to understand. Doctor? Dr. Bellows? What happened? Doctor!
8: Hi.
4: Mr. Barry, what have you done?
8: What does it look like? I just knocked off this quack here, that's what I done.
4: Why, Dr. Bellows.
8: Hey, what's with you, kid? You like to talk to stiffs?
4: You killed him? You've killed Dr. Bellows!
8: Hey, you'll catch on quick.
4: But why?
8: Why? Because he's working with the cops, that's why.
4: Working with the cops?
8: Sure. He's been asking questions, trying to get a make on me. You know what this means, don't you?
4: It means he's dead. And this is real. He's dead. And this is real.
3: She looks at the dead man lying on the floor, and then she glances in the mirror. And there she is, larger than life, huge, grotesque. Her dress in the mirror is stained and spattered with red. But that's in the mirror, and she knows that's fantasy. But what is reality, plain and stark, is Dr. Bellows dead on the floor. And the spreading crimson stain on the carpet, that's real. That's death. I shall return shortly with Act 3.

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1: Action is VISTA, the Peace Corps, RSVP, SCORE, and other volunteer programs that are helping people to help themselves. If you are trained in a skill or just have a little love to share, Action needs you.
0: Bam, bam, bam, bam, bam. Yeah, baby. Action really needs you.
1: Don't crawl under a rock. Get into action.
0: Oh, yeah.
2: This is a public service of this station and the Advertising Council.

0: some, life is an unstable blend of reality and fantasy. Normal people solve the problem by dreaming fantasy and living reality as nearly as they can. But sometimes, common sense, rational thinking, crumble under the stress. And then, reality and fantasy vie with each other for a person's sanity. Right now, what Helen Stewart is looking at is no fantasy. It's a dead body. And talking to her is no figment of her imagination, but a living killer.
1: He could have busted this thing wide open, and you and me could have landed in the clink.
2: But you didn't have to...
1: Come off it, sister. You don't need that act anymore. You've seen plenty of stiffs in your day. You might have made your share of them, too. Now, about the ice.
2: The ice?
1: The diamonds. He got no choice. You gotta deal with me. Now it's me or nobody. Neither one of us can hang around here much longer. It's going to get hot.
2: Mr. Perry, you see, I don't have
1: the
2: what...
1: The cops, the feds, and I'll bet the Interpol guys are in on it, too. You don't heist that kind of ice without everybody taking a hand. Hey, tell me something. How'd you doing?
2: I want to get out of here.
1: Oh, sure. I shouldn't be bothering you with questions, but... What a caper that must have been, huh?
2: I've got to get out of here.
1: Okay. Let's get back to the hotel. You bring the ice to me, I'll be in my room. And I'll have something for you, too.
3: Yes?
2: I'd like to make a local call to Dr. Bellows.
3: Dr. Bellows?
2: Yes, Dr. Bellows.
3: Well, I guess you haven't heard. It only happened a little while ago, but Dr. Bellows is dead.
2: Dead?
3: Yes, he was murdered.
2: Murdered?
3: Yes?
2: Nothing. Nothing at all. Never mind. And it happened. It's real. I was there. And Mike Perry is a killer. No, I need...
3: Yes?
2: There's a bellman. You know, the man named Farrell?
3: Yes, Jerry Farrell.
2: Yes, that's the one. Could you send him up here right away?
3: Well, I'll try to find him.
2: Please, hurry. It's very, very important.
3: Sure. Miss... I have a call for you. Will you take it?
2: A call for me? Well, who...
3: It's from the hotel here.
2: All right.
3: I'll put it through right now.
1: Hey, you got the ice?
2: Mister, why do you insist?
1: I know for a fact it ain't in your room. Where have you got it stashed, huh?
2: Mr. Perry, I think you ought to know.
1: Baby, I know everything I ought to know. Now you pick up that ice. And be in my room with it in a half hour, see?
2: Don't hang up. I've got to tell you. Who's there? Who is it?
4: Sheriff.
2: The sheriff?
4: Miss Gray, I believe that's how you're registered.
2: Yes, that's my name. Helen Craig.
4: And I'm Sheriff Craig here at Clark County. Miss Craig, you have any identification?
2: Oh, what do you mean?
4: Any papers that could prove you're Helen Craig?
2: Well,
4: everybody has papers, driver's license.
2: I don't drive.
4: Credit card.
2: I always pay cash.
4: And a checkbook with your name.
2: I don't have a checking account.
4: Ma'am, you want me to believe you don't have a single piece of paper with your name on it that could serve as identification?
2: That's right. I don't suppose I have.
4: Where do you live?
2: Where do I live?
4: You're not from around here. You have to live someplace.
2: Well, I just moved.
4: Where did you live before you moved?
2: It was an apartment.
4: Might I know the address?
2: 278 Northeast 86th Street, New York City.
4: If we checked there, would we ever find a record of your having lived there?
2: Oh, yes, I'm sure.
4: Now, look, I may be a hick constable, ma'am, but I know that New York City streets don't have northeast or northwest.
2: Oh, well, then why? Why are you asking me all these questions?
4: Dr. Paul Bellows was murdered less than an hour ago, and you were the last person to have seen him alive.
2: Me?
4: Matter of fact, someone heard shots and saw you coming out of the house afterwards.
2: Oh, but I didn't.
4: You didn't what?
2: I didn't kill him.
4: I didn't say you did. But you was there while it happened. That means you got some explaining to do.
2: Oh, my Lord. Oh.
4: Oh, what is it? What you staring at the mirror for?
2: Look at me. I feel all of it. The whole glass. I'm twisted and hideous.
4: Now, calm yourself, miss. Now, take it easy.
2: Sheriff, I'm not Helen Craig. I mean, that is, I'm not anymore. I'm Helen, somebody else now.
4: Helen who?
2: I'd rather not say. See, I blundered into something. I was mistaken for somebody else, and then...
4: Now just tell us who your husband is and where you're from, and we can clear this up quickly.
2: Please, let me do it my way. I'm running away from him, and I can't just call on him to help me the first time I get into trouble.
4: But do you have any idea of how much trouble you might be in?
2: Yes, and it could ruin him. So, you see, I'd rather do it my way.
4: What's your way?
2: See, there's a man right here in the hotel. He can clear me. Like you, he's a law enforcement officer.
4: What kind?
2: Well, I gather federal government.
4: A G-man? A T-man? Secret Service? Who?
2: I really don't know, but he could satisfy you and clear me and...
4: Who is he? Better let me get there. Sheriff Clegg? Yeah? Who? What's the man's name? Farrell. Jerry Farrell. Who found him? Yeah, I see. Dead. Okay, I'll be there right away.
2: What were you saying about Jerry Farrell?
4: It never rains but it pours. First time we ever had a murder here, now we got two of them. This bellhop, by the name of Jerry Farrell.
2: Oh, but he's the government agent. You see, he could have told you. Told you.
4: Told me what?
2: Sheriff, a man named Mike Perry. See, he thought I was a member of the underworld and that I'd come here to make some sort of a deal. And then Mr. Farrell, who claimed to be a secret government agent, he insisted I was an undercover agent and that I was here trying to trap this Mr. Perry.
4: Yeah?
2: Well, I thought it was all a hallucination. And I went to see Dr. Bellows. And I guess it was all real.
4: What kind of deal were you supposed to make with Mr. Perry?
2: I was supposed to sell him some stolen jewels.
4: Where are the jewels?
2: Well, I don't know. I never had...
4: Then how can you sell them?
2: Well, see, Mr. Farrell was supposed to arrange...
4: It all turns on Mr. Farrell, doesn't it? Mr. Farrell's dead. Now, about Dr. Bellows.
2: Well, I have to tell you, Mr. Perry killed Dr. Bellows.
4: Perry, huh?
2: Well, that's the Mr. Perry who's registered in this hotel. He's a gangster.
4: Mike Perry.
2: He's the one.
4: I'm afraid this has to be the end of the line. Mike Perry's been coming to this place more than 10 years. Mr. Perry's a legitimate businessman from New York.
2: But I saw him. I saw him kill Dr. Bellows. I saw him standing over Dr. Bellows' body with a gun in his hand. I heard him. And he said he'd just killed Dr. Bellows.
4: Now, it won't be too bad for you.
2: Well, try to believe me.
4: I don't think it's first degree. That's the help right there. All these hallucinations, you probably got insanity working for you.
2: Oh!
4: Who knows? You could even get off.
2: Oh!
4: Now, you want to tell us who you are?
2: I can't!
4: It'll have to come out.
2: But I just can't!
4: You just better sit there and think about it. If you're trying to protect your husband...
2: It's not that, it's...
4: Sooner or later, we're going to find out who you are. Now, just think about it. Sit here.
2: Yes.
4: I'll be back. And whatever you do, don't try to leave this hotel.
2: Sheriff, am I under arrest?
4: What do you think?
2: Who's there?
1: Who do you think, baby?
2: Oh, Mr. Perry.
1: Well, where's the ice?
2: I don't have it.
1: You don't have it, huh? Now, what are you trying to do, play me for a sucker?
2: Mr. Perry, I have tried to explain. You would never listen. I'm not who you think I am.
1: You figure you can make a better deal somewhere else?
2: I'm not out to make any deal. Now, will you please leave me alone?
1: No. Not till I get the ice.
2: I'm in enough trouble. The sheriff thinks I killed Dr. Bellows.
1: Don't hand me that.
2: It's true.
1: I'm here to finish the deal.
2: All right. All right. The deal. With the big fella, as you call him. That was for...
1: Give or take $1 million.
2: You said you could pay half, all right? Show me your money.
1: Oh, I see. I see what this is.
2: You want a deal? Where's the money?
1: Well, the money... The money comes later.
2: The money comes now. And I don't think you have it.
1: You know, you could be right.
2: Well, that gun isn't going to help you.
1: Oh, honey, a gun always helps.
2: Shoot, and they'll hear you.
1: Not this time. I got a silencer.
2: And what do you hope?
1: The ice is in this room. I'll find it.
2: Mr. Perry.
1: Meanwhile, I'll just take care of you.
2: Don't! Sheriff.
4: The sheriff.
2: Well, what are you doing here?
4: I saw him walk into your room, so I thought I'd listen. I was wrong about him.
2: Oh.
4: Hey, what's the matter?
2: I think I'm going to faint.
4: Well, don't.
2: Will my husband ever find out?
4: We got to check with the government, see how much of this can be released.
2: It's Senator Warren's office.
5: Oh, that's the call I've been... No. Tell them I'm out.
2: Mr. Stewart isn't in right now. Yes, he'll call you back. Goodbye.
5: Where were you?
2: Why? Did you miss me?
5: Oh, I can't tell you how much.
2: Well, you see, I just... went away.
5: Oh, I missed you so much. I almost went out of my mind.
2: Did you?
5: I tell you how crazy I was. I'd look in the mirror and I'd actually see your face there, even though you weren't there. So you see, you were wrong. Your image, your reflection hasn't disappeared. Look. Just look in the mirror. What do you see?
2: I see. Oh, Fred, I see both of us. Clearly. Very clearly.
5: Oh, darling. Oh, tell me where you went and what you did.
2: Oh, well. I didn't really go anywhere much. And I really didn't do anything.
0: It shows you. What's reflected in a mirror anyhow? What's behind the face you see? Next time you notice a quiet, mousy little matron on a plane, a train, or a bus, don't dismiss her out of hand. Don't dismiss us either. I'll be back shortly.
6: Say, do you know what happens this time of year?
7: The swallows come back to Capistrano.
6: Nope.
7: The buzzards come back to Hinckley Ridge, Ohio?
6: No.
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6: 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Oh. This, my friend, is the time of year when you can get a super little deal on the practical but elegant Buick Apollo. And just between you and me, it may very well be the best chance you'll ever have to buy a Buick.
7: I could have sworn this was Buzzard Day in Hinckley.
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0: John Stewart, a lesson to all of you gentlemen out there who don't see your wives' faces in the mirror anymore. Be very careful, because the next face you might see in the mirror could very well be your own. Our cast included Celeste Holm, Wes Addy, William Redfield, and Robert Dryden. The entire production was under the direction of Hyman Brown. Now, a preview of our next tale.
1: Our leader has betrayed us. Avenge me, Mama. Avenge me. My last thoughts are of you, the loving son, Ramon.
2: You lie. You lie. You make up this ugly falsehood because you hate the leader.
1: I'm sorry.
2: But he...
3: Mommy Palak, can we help you?
1: Leave me. Well, if you need anything, we'll be in the capital city.
2: Sidi Yaqub. You see that face? The face that looks down upon us from the wall? I will kill him, Sidi Yaqub. I will kill him with my own hands. And after I have killed him, I will weep for Ramon.
0: 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Until next time, pleasant dreams.

No. No, stay where you are. 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For this is a time of mystery. A time when imagination is free and moves forward swiftly, silently. This is The Haunting of...

0: the shoe fits.
1: It is early Sunday morning in the home of Mr. and Mrs. Destos. Mr. Destos is dressing hurriedly while his wife prepares breakfast. Suddenly he calls to her.
2: Helena! Helena!
3: Gregory, please do not call like that. Come here to the kitchen.
2: Helena, I cannot find my charm. Did you see it?
3: How many times will I tell you, Gregory? On Sunday morning, people want to sleep a little. They do not want to hear other people screaming.
2: But don't you hear? I have lost my lucky piece, Helena.
3: Oh, you mean the little coin that you brought to America from Greece?
2: Yes.
3: Here are your eggs.
2: Yes, yes, but where is it?
3: Oh, I have not seen it. Perhaps you lost
2: it. No, I must find it. It has brought me all the good luck we have had here, and I can never replace it. It's the only one of its kind.
3: Well, you should not have been so careless.
2: That is the remark of a fool. Never mind with you, I'll find it myself.
3: Gregory, it's the first time since we were married 3 years ago you speak to me like that.
2: Oh, well, forgive me, Helena. I did not mean that. It is just that the little coin means so much to me. And I am in such a hurry, I don't know what I am saying.
3: Are you going to the shop again this Sunday?
2: No, I must. There is so much to be done. I am making more shoes now than ever before, and it is important that I build up our little business and put away some money in case of need.
3: You will need it for doctor bills, Gregory, if you work like this. Day and night and Sundays as well. A man must have his rest.
2: You know how we say, Helena. Never cross your luck. I am now getting the finest clientele in this city. They cannot wait for the shoes. The orders must be filled, and I work alone.
3: What good is all the money if I never see you?
2: Well, that question you will have to ask Mr. Bollett.
3: Mr. Bollett? You mean...
2: Yes, yes, Helena. I mean the richest, most important man in the city. I told you already I was working for his assistant, Mr. McIntyre.
3: Mr. McIntyre, I have found out, is not Mr. Bollett's assistant, but his bodyguard.
2: So what is the difference? He promised he would get me the business of Mr. Bollett, and he did.
3: You mean you have seen Mr. Bollett?
2: Sure, many times.
3: Oh.
2: In fact, I am already making shoes for his whole family.
3: Tell me, Gregory.
2: Hmm?
3: Why does a man like Mr. Bollett need a bodyguard like Mr. McIntyre?
2: Oh, what do I know, Helena? You know what it is with big, important men. They must be careful. And now I must go.
3: When will you be home, Gregory?
2: I don't know, Helena. We will have to see. Goodbye.
3: Goodbye, Gregory.

0: Mr. Destis live here?
1: Yes.
0: Is he home?
1: Could I ask, please, your name?
0: I'm Mr. Bollett.
1: Oh, Mr. Bollett. Oh, come in, please.
0: Come in, McIntyre.
2: Right.
3: Where's your husband, Mrs. Destis?
1: He is not home.
3: You're lying.
1: I do not lie.
0: Just a minute, McIntyre. Where is your husband, Mrs. Destis?
1: I do not know.
3: I tell you, she's covering up, boss. Let me go through the house.
0: Just a minute. Mrs. Destis, do you recognize this coin?
1: Oh, it is my husband's good luck piece. But where did you get it?
3: Told you it belonged to him, boss.
0: That's all I want to hear. You know what to do, McIntyre.
3: Don't worry, I'll take care of him.
1: What is wrong? What has my husband done?
0: Don't worry, he won't do it again. And don't forget, McIntyre, if you don't find him before the day's over, there'll be a new man in your place tomorrow.
3: I told you not to worry, boys.
0: I'll be waiting to hear from you. Don't make it too long.
3: We might as well go inside and sit down, Mrs. Destis.
1: What are you going to do?
3: I'm going to wait for your husband.
1: I mean, after he gets here.
3: Well, don't you worry about that. Whatever I do, you should be glad I did it.
1: Do not understand.
3: All right. You want to know what's up, I'll tell you. That husband of yours is a no-good two-time and double-crosser. Now do you understand?
1: No.
3: He's running around with other women.
1: Gregory? With other women?
3: And that ain't all. If he wants to run around with other women, that's his own business. But when he starts fooling around with the boss's daughter, that's going too far.
1: My husband is going with Mr. Bollett's daughter?
3: Mm-hmm. An 18-year-old kid.
1: Oh, no, but it is impossible. Gregory work all the time. In the night, in the day. How could he be able to go with anybody?
3: All depends what kind of work he's doing at night. Could be working and having a good time, you know.
1: But he's doing what you say. Why shouldn't he tell me? He's not afraid.
3: Maybe he's not afraid of you, but there's other people. We don't like anybody stepping in where they don't belong. See what I mean?
1: Yes.
3: Nothing is more important to Bollett than his daughter Marion. There's nothing too good for her. And he didn't set her up like this for some little jerk shoemaker to cash in on everything.
1: But Gregory is my husband. How could he?
3: That's just what makes it so tough. You see, whatever he's going to get, he's got it coming to him.
1: But how did you find out all this?
3: And that lucky coin he carries around?
1: Oh.
3: Only this time it ain't so lucky.
1: You knew it was his?
3: Mm-hmm. He showed it to me. Told me there wasn't another one like it in the country. Well, naturally, when Bollett found it on his daughter's dressing table, it was a dead giveaway.
1: Oh. I see.
3: Now, there's no reason why you should take a beating for this, Mrs. Destis. Certainly ain't your fault. And I ain't getting any kick out of telling you. But for your own good, you might as well know what's happening.
1: Oh, thank you.
3: Where are you going?
1: I do not feel very good. I'm going out in the street for some air.

0: All right, I am coming.
1: Now, have you no patience to... Helena, is something wrong?
2: Close the door.
1: Yes, but you... Now, what is it, Helena? You are so pale.
2: Mr. Bollett is looking for you. He came to our house.
1: Oh? What did he want?
2: He came with his assistant, Mr. McIntyre. They have found out that you are going out with Mr. Bollett's daughter.
1: Me? I am going out with...
2: Please, Gregory. There is no need to try and hide it from me any longer. I know.
1: Oh, you are fooling.
2: First, I thought they were fooling. Then they showed me the lucky coin you had lost. Mr. Bollett's daughter had it.
1: Oh, what you are saying, Helena, is so strange.
2: It's a letter. I have come to warn you. Beyond that, I have no further duty. You had better not come home. Mr. McIntyre is waiting there for you.
1: Mr. McIntyre? Oh, but then I should go to the police. They cannot do such things in America.
2: What would you tell the police? Do you think they would like to hear how a married man is going with a single girl?
1: Helena, you do not believe that, do you?
2: Mr. Bollett is not so much a fool as I. I thought you were working.
1: But, Helena, no, there is nothing for me outside of my work and you. I swear, Helena, I have never even seen the girl. I do not even know what she looks like.
2: Only this morning, you told me you were making shoes for all of Mr. Bollett's family.
1: Yes. Yes, that is true. But for the daughter, I have been getting the measurements from an old pair of shoes.
2: Oh.
1: Sure, that is why Mr. Bollett has been so pleased with my work. He says there is nobody but me who makes custom shoes to fit so perfect by just looking at an old pair.
2: Oh. Perhaps it is true.
1: Would you believe them before me, Helena?
2: I do not know.
1: It is something we do not see that is behind this. But that does not matter now. It matters only that you believe me. Oh, we have gone through so much together, Helena. How could you think that I would do such a thing to you?
2: But there is the coin. How did the girl happen to have it?
1: That is what I must find out. And I must get it back.
2: No, Gregory. You cannot do that. You must forget about it.
1: But why? It is mine and it has brought me luck.
2: No. No, you have not seen the face of Mr. McIntyre. I have seen that kind of face before. I know what he has in his mind. It is not good.
1: But what am I to do, Helena? I cannot go away and leave you.
2: You must, Gregory. You cannot even come home. You must leave right away. Then, when you find a place, you will write to me. And I will follow.
1: How do I know what they will do to you if I leave?
2: Oh, I will be all right.
1: Then, if you say so, I will go, Helena.
2: Listen, here is all the money I have with me. You will go right from here to the railroad station.
1: I did not think that here in America we would have to... Goodbye, my Helena.
2: Oh, hurry. There is not much. Mr. McIntyre.
1: Do not say anything.
3: Just going out for a little walk, huh, Mrs. Justice? Led me right to him.
1: What do you want, Mr. McIntyre?
3: I'll tell you later. Get your hat and coat.
2: No, you cannot take him.
3: No? Maybe this will convince you that I can.
2: You're going to kill him. No, I...
1: Helena. Helena, you must not try to do anything. You cannot fight a revolver.
3: Now you're being smart, Justice. Let's go. Get into that car outside.
1: Goodbye, Helena. Don't worry.
2: Gregory. Oh, my Gregory.

0: Gregory Destos, a custom shoemaker, has become strangely involved with the young daughter of the wealthy and unscrupulous Henry Bollett. And though Destos has denied any knowledge of the affair to his wife, he is forced at the point of the revolver to go off in the custody of Bollett's so-called bodyguard, McIntyre, who has been assigned to take care of Destos. Now, after walking the streets aimlessly, thinking of something to do, Mrs. Destos returns home.
1: Gregory, what have you done? How did you get back here?
2: I have done nothing, Elena. Mr. McIntyre brought me here.
1: But why did he do that? I thought...
2: Listen to me. He too believes that I have been seeing Mr. Bollett's daughter.
1: Oh.
2: And as a favor to me, Mr. McIntyre will give us time to leave the city. But we must never come back. I do not understand it. I do not think he likes Mr. Bollett very much. But even so, why should he let me go?
1: What reason did he give?
2: He said it was because... Well, because I made him the most perfect shoes he ever wore.
1: So, that is your reward. To go away and never come back.
2: He says that if Mr. Bollett ever finds out that I am here, it will be the end for all of us.
1: But if Mr. McIntyre is such a good friend, Gregory, why was he the one to tell Mr. Bollett that you were seeing the daughter?
2: He told Mr. Bollett?
1: Yes. When Mr. Bollett found the lucky charm in his daughter's room, it was Mr. McIntyre who told him it belonged to you.
2: Oh. And I don't understand.
1: Gregory, it is clear that... Who is that?
2: I will answer it.
1: Gregory.
2: There is no use to hide anymore, Elena. It has to be this way.
3: Are you Mr. Destos?
2: Yes.
3: Well, here's part of what you deserve.
1: Oh. Why did you hit him?
3: That's only the beginning. Get up from the floor, Destos. Quick.
1: Fred, no, don't.
3: Why not? It's coming to him, isn't it?
1: But that's the wrong man. That isn't the one.
3: Oh, gosh. Here, let me help you up.
1: Has everyone gone mad?
4: Oh, you're Mrs. Destos, aren't you?
1: Yes.
4: I'm Marion Bollett.
2: Oh, you are Mr. Bollett's daughter.
4: Yes. And I'm terribly sorry for what Mr. Potter just did. You see, he's a friend of mine, and he was just trying to help me.
3: You see, I thought you were the one who had sent Miss Bollett that note.
2: Note? What note?
3: The one in which you demanded $1,000.
2: I demanded $1,000?
4: Oh, no. You see, my father wants me to go out only with people he approves of. Now, I know he wouldn't approve of Fred, because Freddie isn't rich enough. So we haven't told Dad that we go out together.
1: But what has that got to do with my husband?
4: Well, the other day, I got a letter saying that if I didn't leave $1,000 at a certain place, the writer would tell my father all about me and Fred.
2: And you thought I was the person who wrote that letter?
4: Well, I went to the spot. It was 5 miles outside the city limits, behind the deserted Hamilton house. And I left $200 there, with a note saying that I'd leave more today. Then I drove off at a distance and sat in my car watching.
2: And you saw the men?
4: Yes. Although I couldn't identify him from that distance, I do know that he was much bigger than you. But when he left, I went back to see if he'd found the money.
3: And he had, all right.
4: And while I was looking, I found a Greek coin that he dropped. So I put it in my purse and later left it in my bedroom where Father found it. That was when I first learned it belonged to you.
1: Then why did you come here?
4: Well, I had to. I was going to give you the rest of the money to make sure you didn't talk to my father. But now I know you're not the man.
1: So... It was someone else who took away your lucky coin, Gregory, to make it look like you.
2: Yes.
3: Well, I'd sure like to lay my hands on him.
2: I think I am beginning to see why Mr. McIntyre wants me to go away.
4: Are you talking about my father's assistant?
1: Yes. He wants my husband to leave the city. Your father thinks that Gregory is going out with you.
3: Well, how would he get an idea like that?
2: Mr. McIntyre advised him.
4: Then, do you think that...
3: Why, of course. It's as clear as the nose on your face.
1: But what can we do?
2: Wait, I have an idea. Where did you say you left the $200, Miss Bollett?
4: Behind the old deserted Hamilton house. You know where that is, don't you?
2: Yes. Yes, it has been empty for many years now, has it not?
3: At least 5 years.
1: But how can that help us?
2: What time is it now?
3: It's 6 o'clock.
2: It will be light for about 1 hour more.
4: You mean you want to go out there tonight?
2: Miss Bollett, you said that you were bringing the money to me.
4: Yes, I thought that you...
2: Would you let me bring the money to the Hamilton house and place it there for you?
3: You want us to go with you?
2: If you will allow me, I would rather go alone.
4: You mean you're going to wait there and see if you can catch him?
2: While it is light, I will wait. If he does not come then, I will go back to my shop and I will be working there all night.
3: And what do you want us to do?
2: If you do not hear from me tonight, I would like you to take Miss Bollett to the Hamilton house tomorrow and see if the money is gone. If it is, I would like you to come to my store and tell me the first thing in the morning.
4: All right. Here's the money, and then we'll go along.
2: Good night, and thank you.
4: Good night.
1: Good night.
3: Oh,
1: a Are you sure you're doing the right thing, Gregory?
2: Yes, Helena.
1: Do you want me to stay here?
2: No. No, I want you to come with me.
1: Oh, what can I do there?
2: You will see. Come, Helena. Come.
1: It is darkening quickly, Gregory.
2: Yes. Yes, I must work quickly. Here. Here is the place where Miss Bullitt must have put the money last time. Now, we put this in the same place. Yeah, so. And now, you stay here, Helena.
1: Here? Are we going to wait for him to come?
2: No.
1: But where are you going, Gregory?
2: There is something I must find.
1: What is it?
2: It must be here.
1: But why must I stay here?
2: Because I do not want you to... Huh? Yes, I found it. The man has left something he didn't know about. Come here, Helena.
1: What have you found?
2: It had to be here. Look. Look, do you see what I mean?
1: Oh, yes, Gregory. I see what you mean.
2: As soon as I have it, we will go back to the shop. I will be working all night, Helena. All night.
1: It's 8:30 in the morning, Gregory.
2: Yes.
1: At this time every morning, the shop is already open.
2: Huh? Oh, yes. Yes, Helena, you better unlock the door.
1: Unlock it? But if Mr. McIntyre comes here and finds you, what then?
2: I think now we are ready for Mr. McIntyre, Helena.
1: I hope so.
2: Who is that?
1: Oh, it's Miss Bullitt and the young man.
2: Good. Let them in.
4: It's gone, Mrs. Destis. We looked all over. It was gone.
1: My husband has been working all night.
3: Well, this is a fine time to be fixing shoes, Destis.
2: I am just finishing.
4: But what are we going to do now? Now that we know the rest of the money is gone.
2: I expect that in a few minutes your father will be here.
4: How do you know that?
2: After what has already happened, he must be following you.
3: But you know that we don't want to be seen together. Why didn't you say this before?
2: Because Mr. Bullitt is interested in me, not you.
3: Well, Marion, I think it's best that we get out of here.
4: All right, Freddie. If you think we...
5: All right, Destis. Took me a long time to catch up with you, but I finally did.
2: I am not running away, Mr. McIntyre.
6: Marion, how can you come to this man's place at this hour of the morning?
4: Why shouldn't I? Mr. Destis is trying to help me track down a criminal who's been blackmailing me.
6: Blackmailing you?
4: Yes, and trying to incriminate Mr. Destis at the same time by leaving his possessions where I could find them.
5: You're talking about that Greek coin? You mean he didn't give it to you?
4: No, he didn't. I found it.
6: Wait a minute. You mean somebody's been blackmailing you and trying to throw the blame on Destis?
2: Yes, Mr. Bullitt. And now I think I am able to find out who the man is.
5: How can a shoemaker suddenly become a detective?
2: I know very little besides making shoes, Mr. McIntyre. I make them to live. But now I have made one to save my life.
6: What are you talking about?
2: I went to the place where your daughter left the blackmail money. There I found something that the man did not know about. 2 footprints. One hers, one somebody else. I have made shoes in many different ways. But until today, never from a footprint.
4: You mean the shoe you've been working on all night is measured from that footprint?
2: Measured so carefully, Miss Bullitt, that it could not be worn by anybody else. You see, the print had a special high arch, and the pressure was greatest on the left side of the heel. Because of this, the toes on the right side were longer than average.
6: Well, suppose you're right. Who are you going to try the shoe on?
2: I would like to start with the men here. If it is all right, I would like to see if it fits Mr. McIntyre.
5: That's the screwiest thing I ever heard of.
6: Take your shoe off, McIntyre. Go ahead, Destis.
2: Thank you. Let me have the shoe, Helena.
1: Oh, here. And the shoehorn?
2: No. No, that will not be needed. Press, Mr. McIntyre.
5: I'm pressing. It just won't go, that's all.
2: Will you remove your

0: One moment. Mr. Potter, will you uncurl your toes? Mm-hmm. So. And now, the shoe fits.
1: It is amazing how you fashioned that shoe from a simple footprint, Estes.
0: I think, Mr. Bullitt, that he will never find another shoe to fit him as well.
1: I'm afraid that it won't matter so much where he's going. I suppose McIntyre's turned him over to the police by now.
2: But I still don't see how Mr. Destis could find out all that information from a single shoe print. How did you know that Fred had the blackmail money in his pocket?
0: Oh, I did not know that. I knew only that the blackmail money had been taken away from the place where I left it. But from the beginning, Mr. Potter's face was familiar. Then I remembered the day my lucky coin disappeared, there was a man in my shop, and he was asking me for prices. Tell me, Miss Bullitt, did Mr. Potter ever have a mustache?
2: Why, yes. He just shaved it off a few days ago.
0: Mm-hmm. And sometimes he wears glasses?
2: That's right.
0: Of course, I could not ask these questions before.
1: Naturally. But that proves conclusively he was the man. You deserve a lot of credit for this, Testus, and I'll see that you get it, too. Well, come along, Marion. Perhaps you'll listen to me in the future.
2: Goodbye, Mr. and Mrs. Destus.
0: Goodbye.
3: Oh, Gregory, it is over. Like being free again. Is it not wonderful?
0: So wonderful, Elena. I think I will take a holiday. We will go home now and go to sleep.

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0: Lights, now. We bring you stories of the supernatural and the supernormal, dramatizing the fantasies and the mysteries of the unknown. We tell you this frankly so that if you wish to avoid the excitement and tension of these imaginative plays, we urge you calmly but sincerely to turn off your radio now. This is Mr. O, Arch Obler. You know, there's an old saying that the gods grind small. In other words, don't think you can get away with anything. In the dark shadows, retribution is waiting to even the score. That's what our story is about today. Hollywood Visitor is its title. And it happens after a message.
1: See? See the leaf? Right here in my hand.
2: Oh, yes.
1: Isn't that a new leaf?
2: Yes, it is a new leaf.
1: Here, I'm going to turn over a new leaf. Get it? Leaf? New?
2: What does that mean, to turn over a new leaf?
1: Well, in serious,
2: mm-hmm.
1: means that you're going to have a little change.
2: From what to what?
1: From bad to good.
2: Oh, really?
1: Yeah.
2: Well, suppose somebody was crying.
1: They could switch from tears to a smile.
2: Suppose they were lonely.
1: They could go from loneliness to having somebody to play with.
2: Well, suppose somebody wasn't loved. Could they turn over a new leaf?
1: They could go from not loving somebody to loving somebody.
2: How do they do that?
1: All they have to do is try to love somebody.
2: Just try?
1: Yeah. It's easy to love people when you try.
3: Love makes all things new again. Hey, what was that?
4: Another sound of love from the Franciscans.
0: And now, if you haven't already done so, turn off your lights now and listen to Hollywood Visitor.
5: Waiting. Who does the man think we are, I'm asking?
6: It's like I says to you before we got in here. Try to do a man like his lordship a favor and you'll get it in the neck. That's what I said, and you remember.
5: Well, I'll give him 5 more minutes to do us the honor, and then it's off I am. I want to look at my nets before the tide changes, that I do. Oh, well, all I'm after is to warn him. Then me duty's done.
6: It's wasting time. He won't believe you. You mark my words.
5: Won't believe me, and me almost losing my boat to the thing?
6: His lordship will say it was the tide.
5: Now, you listen to me, Joey. I've been fishing in these waters here for more years, and you got brains in your head. And I'm telling you it was a...
6: It's his lordship.
5: Boy, looks to be in a blinking temper now,
7: well,
5: don't he?
7: Well, what is it?
5: Oh, if it pleases your lordship, my name is Sam Marner, and I
7: know who you are. You're the fellow I caught poaching rabbits last night.
5: Now, wait a minute. You didn't catch me poaching nothing. It's an honest fisherman I am, I'll have you know.
7: Oh, honest, are you? Well, let me tell you, I never forget a face. And if yours isn't the face of the rogue...
5: The rogue, is it? You hear that, Joey? He calls me the rogue.
6: Yeah, fine one he is to be talking.
7: Why, you impudent scoundrels. Out of my house. Out of my house.
6: But, your lordship, we want to tell you...
7: You that... tell me nothing, you thieving rascals.
5: Oh, it's thieving now, is it? For 2 pence, lordship or no lordship, I'd bash that nose of yours so flat
7: out
5: it looked like a pond.
7: Get out of here. Oh. Get out,
8: what
7: I say.
8: What is the matter?
7: These scoundrels.
5: We're not scoundrels, you old coot, you.
6: Yeah, we was only trying to warn him that he's...
7: Not another word. Out. Out, I say.
6: Come on, Sam. Let's get out of
7: here.
5: Aristocracy calls himself.
7: Out.
5: If he's a gentleman, I'm...
7: Get out, I say. And if you dare trespass on my property again, I'll have the law on your thieving necks. The both of you.
8: There's no need to shout, Charles.
7: Why?
8: They're gone.
7: The infernal rascals.
8: But I don't understand. They spoke of coming here to warn you.
7: Warn me? Nonsense. Some infernal scheme that I didn't even give them a chance to reveal. Loafers, spoiled by the government dole.
8: But I know those men. They're from the village. Good, honest fishermen.
7: Honest, no good, not one of them. And if they keep up their infernal impudence, this community is going to lose my trade. You can depend on that. We'll never spend another season here. Not if I have anything to say about it. Confounded rascals warning me.
8: All right. We'll drop the entire matter right now. What I can't understand is where's that guest of yours?
7: Hmm?
8: You said he'd be here by 10 o'clock. Look, it's almost noon.
7: Yes, my guess.
8: True. What is it, Charles?
7: Didn't I tell you?
8: Tell me what, dear?
7: My guest, it's not a man.
8: No.
7: Madeline Kay. You've heard of her?
8: Madeline Kay? No, I'm afraid not. Who is she?
7: It's a matter of business. I couldn't arrange to be in the office, you know, because of our little outing, so I asked Miss Kay to come here. Pay frightfully large fees, these Americans, you know.
8: Americans? Won't you please tell me who she is, Charles?
7: Why, surely you know her, the cinema star.
8: Oh. Oh, the big blonde wench we saw in that Bang Bang Gangster picture.
7: Oh, now, don't talk like that. I forbid it.
8: But the picture was definitely a Bang Bang Gangster picture, my dear Charles. Why, I remember distinctly. At least seven of the gangmen, as the Americans say, bit the dust.
7: You have the most outrageous sense of humor. I'm speaking of the woman, my client.
8: Oh, you mean she isn't a blonde wench?
7: Oh, really, my dear. Your choice of words is sometimes most inappropriate. The woman is definitely an artist, and my client.
8: Oh, yes, of course. But was it necessary to have her come here?
7: Why not?
8: Well, this is our home.
7: But I told you it's most important that she consult me. Her financial affairs, you know.
8: No, I don't know.
7: But I'm trying to tell you. Oh, great Scott, Jane. You're not going to be difficult just because I invited a client out here. Confounded silly suspicions.
8: Now, just a moment, Charles. I have no suspicions.
7: Well, your attitude.
8: And I have no attitude. You've invited this woman here on business, and I assure you I'll do everything in my power to make her stay as pleasant as possible. Will she be here for dinner?
7: to tell you the truth,
8: Weekend?
7: Fortnight. You know how those Americans are, pushing.
8: Fortnight. Very well, Charles. I'll go and tell Jenkins that he should...
9: Charles, here I am.
8: Apparently your guest has already arrived, Charles. Mm-hmm. You'd better go out and welcome her.
7: Yes, of course. You coming along?
8: Of course.
9: Careful of that luggage, you idiot. If you scratch it, I'll have you replaced.
8: Did you say for a fortnight,
9: no,
8: Charles? She has enough luggage piled up in the tonneau of that roadster for a permanent invasion.
7: Will she,
9: Charles!
7: That is
9: Charles, how nice. You've come out to your doorstep to welcome me just like a feudal knight or something.
7: Well, by George, Madeline, it's good to see you.
8: Madeline?
7: You said something?
8: No.
7: Oh, yes, Madeline. This is Lady Jane.
8: How do you do?
9: How do you do? Charles, tell me, what do you think of my new car? It's nice, isn't it? You see, I did take your advice.
8: You must be tired after your trip, Miss Kay. The roads aren't any too good.
9: Tired? I'm never tired, am I, Charles? You ought to know. Tried to walk my feet off around the deck, but I wore you down, didn't I?
8: Oh, you met on shipboard during Charles' trip to America?
7: Madeline, you must be tired. A rest before tea, perhaps?
9: Rest? With all that beautiful ocean right there at the end of the lawn? I should say not.
8: Swim?
9: Just what I need. Charles, why don't you get out one of your little boats and take me out there in the middle of that blue water so I can take a dip?
7: Well, that is to say...
8: Of course you'll do as Miss Kay asks, Charles. Get out the skiff while I show her to her room. I'm sure she'll want to change before bathing.
9: Oh, yes. I always use a bathing suit while the sun's shining. Run along, Charles, and get the boat out. You and I have all sorts of talking to do, haven't we, darling?
7: Yes, of course.
8: This way, Miss Kay. Jenkins has already taken your things up. You'll just follow me.
9: Sure, why not? Last place I saw stairs like these was on a set in Hollywood. I've always wanted a place like this.
8: It's very pleasant here during the summer months. Breeze coming from over the bay all the time. It's really quite nice.
9: Plenty nice.
8: Right in here, Miss Kay.
9: Not bad. Not bad at all.
8: This is the afternoon off for the maids. I'm sorry there's none here to help you. But by the time you get back from your swim, I'm sure one of them will be back.
9: Oh, it's all right. I've got a bathing suit right in this case here. I think I can get in myself if I hold my breath.
8: I did want to talk to you.
9: Talk? Go right ahead.
8: No. You want to dress?
9: Oh, stick around. We're all girls together. What's on your mind?
8: You are very pretty. You're not as old as I thought you'd be. You met my husband for the first time on the boat coming back to England.
9: These blasted blankety catches of all the rotten luggage. There, that does it. Now where's that doggone suit?
8: You did meet Charles for the first time on the boat, didn't you?
9: Yes, of course. Oh, am I putting it on in the wrong places?
8: Will your business keep you in England very long?
9: Long? I should hope.
8: Why have you come here, Miss Kay?
9: Charles invited me. Didn't you know?
8: Why have you come here?
9: What you mean is, madam, are your intentions strictly honorable? I played a part like that once in stock, and was I lost? Terrible.
8: Why don't you answer me directly?
9: Okay, why not? What have I got to lose? Even if you pass along what I say to Charles, he won't believe you. He's a gentleman. Or, is he?
8: Tell me.
9: What is there to tell, you guessed it? Like a man, Charles thought you wouldn't, but I knew you would.
8: It's been going on ever since he met you.
9: You catch on fast, don't you?
8: You are cold.
9: Sister, when you've been around the way I have, you get to know all the answers. And you make up a couple of new ones, too.
8: But Charles, over 20 years older than you.
9: And with 20 million more dollars than me.
8: But you're wealthy.
9: Press agent stuff. I'm on the skids as far as Hollywood's concerned.
8: I beg your pardon.
9: Skids, you know, a one-way street leading down.
8: Oh.
9: Yeah. I wouldn't talk like this to my own sister, but as long as you and me got our hair down, what's the difference? The truth is, I'm just about washed up in pictures. Not that I can't act circles around many of those little they got out there, but it's just that, well, I was way up there, now I'm on my way down. That's that.
8: So you met Charles on shipboard and fell in love with him.
9: Love?
8: You laugh?
9: Well, I'm sure not crying. But I am going to marry him.
8: You what?
9: I said I'm going to marry him.
8: My husband?
9: He won't be long.
8: You either have a poor idea of humor or you're absolutely insane.
9: No, I suppose you'll pull the line about my husband loves me. He'll never leave me.
8: He won't leave me.
9: No.
8: I know, Charles. There have been others.
9: But he never invited any of those others to his home now, did he? But he did invite me. And I'll stay here as long as I please. And in the end, I won't be the one to go.
8: Why do you say such horrible things?
9: Not so sure of yourself anymore, are you, Lady Jane? They never were as pretty as I am before, were they? And they never knew their way around the way I do now, did they?
8: You'll go. I won't permit you to stay.
9: Oh, really?
8: Charles wouldn't dare.
9: Oh, already. Come on in.
7: Well, what a charming, charming picture you made.
9: Yes, I think so, too.
8: Charles, could I speak to you alone?
7: No, not now, Jane. I want to take Madeline for a sail before the wind changes. Come, Madeline.
9: Right with you, dear. See you later, Jane.
7: Better take my arm, Madeline. These old steps, quite steep, you know. After all, I wouldn't want anything to happen to so charming.
8: Oh, Charles.

0: There he goes, Sam.
1: Aye. I see him.
0: But we ought to warn him.
1: I tried. You saw what I got. Fair booted me out of the place.
2: Yeah, he's got his lady with him in the boat.
1: His lady? Where's your eyes? That ain't her ladyship. Her ladyship's a lady. She wouldn't be wearing a suit like that. Yellow and not enough of it to... Oh, let him sail out there. Why should I warn the likes of them? No, thank you. I'll not waste a breath warning him or her. Not a breath.
3: Madeline.
4: Now, Charles, steer the boat.
3: I'd give anything.
4: Anything?
3: Name it.
4: Not now.
3: Ooh. What's the matter?
4: That wind, where did it come from?
3: By George. The sun has gone down, hasn't it?
4: No clouds, yet no sun. What kind of a place is this, anyway?
3: Yes, it is strange.
4: And I thought I'd go swimming. Oh, come on, turn back. This is about as much fun as walking in a graveyard.
3: Jove, I'm sorry.
4: Sorry?
3: We're becalmed, and I forgot the oars at the landing.
4: Oh, nice going. So what do we do now? Camp out here in the middle of the ocean until the Boy Scouts come after us?
3: You have a delightful sense of humor.
4: I'm getting a chill that isn't so delightful.
3: I'm deucedly sorry. Here, put my coat around you. Lovely.
4: The wind hasn't cooled you off any, has it? What was that?
3: What?
4: Did you hear it? Like a fish. You don't have whales in these parts, do you?
3: Whales? By Jove.
4: There it is again.
3: Yes, I heard it.
4: The water is so smooth.
3: Oh, just a fish jumping, probably. Oh, this is cozy. Becalmed at a very opportune time, if I might say so.
4: Yeah, I can't very well walk home, can I?
3: Anything for you.
4: You'll have your chance.
3: Now, what is it?
4: I thought I saw that rope up there at the bow, or whatever you call it, move.
3: Rope?
4: Yes, squirm sort of. Imagine that. I haven't had a drink in a week.
3: But there's no ropes at the bow.
4: Oh, yes, there is too.
3: Huh?
4: Charles.
3: It's no rope.
4: Then what is it?
3: I can't quite make out.
4: It is a rope. It is a rope. I tell you, it is.
3: I'm not quite sure.
4: Another one. Charles, look, another one. Came out of the water.
3: Oh.
4: Moving. Moving down along the deck. Charles, how can there be snakes out here?
3: Not snakes.
4: What's the matter with you? What are they? Look, there's two of them. Slimy.
3: There's another. Thick as a man's chest.
4: And another one.
3: Coming out of the water. Oh, no. It can't be. It can't.
4: What is it, Charles? What is it?
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5: And now, back to our story.
0: Hear it, Sam? Hear it?
7: Aye, I hear it. There's trouble out there.
0: But what, I'm asking?
7: Oh, I can't see. They're too far off. Too far off.
0: Oh, listen to her. Sam, it can't be...
7: What else in the devil's name can it be? The Lord forgive me. I should have warned him. Dirty pride or not, I should have warned him. I should have warned...
8: Fisherman!
0: Sam, it's her ladyship running this way.
7: The Lord help her. What can
8: fisherman.
7: She do for him?
4: fisherman, help me. Please help
7: Lord
4: me.
7: Lord help you, Mom. What can we do?
4: It's crawling to us. Understand them, men. Get into your boats. We've got to get out there and help them.
7: What?
4: Oh, listen to it. Oh, help me in Mrs. name. Help me.
7: All right. Come ahead, Mom.
0: Sam, have you lost your head? You're not going out there.
7: Step in forward, Mum. Watch your step.
0: Sam, you're for me. It's the death out there.
7: Hand me that off, Joe, and cover off.
0: Sam, you can't be going out there. You was the one that warned us off. And now you're going out yourself. Sure, I'll show you off. But I'm coming with you.
7: Good man, Joe.
4: Hurry.
7: That we will. Dig your oars in deep, Joe.
0: Deep it is. The devil himself may be waiting out there, but here we go to meet him. Faster, Sam. Row faster.
3: Back of me, Madeline. Stay back of me.
4: Horrible things reaching out. You've got to tell me what they are. What? Tell me.
3: Behind us. Look.
4: No, those snake things crawling toward me. I've got to keep my eyes on them. If I watch them, they can't hurt me. Yes, that's it.
3: Madeline.
4: If I watch them, they can't
3: Madeline,
4: hurt me.
3: Watch out.
4: Can they hurt
3: watch
4: me?
3: Out.
4: Can they?
3: What?
4: Answer me, you. Can they hurt me? What are you staring like that for?
3: Now I know. I know what it is.
4: It?
3: 8 arms coming out of the water. The body must be beneath.
4: What are you talking about? What body?
3: Its body. There. Feel shaking the boat. It's holding on with those horrible arms.
4: Arms? What are you raving about? Snakes?
3: No.
4: Slimy water snakes?
3: No, not snakes. I'd give my soul if there were. They're arms. It's arms.
4: Stop saying that.
3: It's arms. And it's waiting. Waiting underneath the sea for us. Waiting for us. Help. Help, somebody.
4: Charles.
3: Help.
4: Charles, what is it?
3: Help.
4: What? Tell me.
3: Devilfish.
4: No.
3: An octopus larger than the boat. Suckers on its tentacles.
4: Oh, my leg. One of those crawling things on my leg. Get it off. Get it off my leg.
3: I can't budge it. I can't budge it. Devil thing, you. Let go of her. Let's go. On my neck. No.
4: Faster, I beg you, Faster.
0: Sam, look. The boat is turned over.
7: They're fighting something in the water.
4: No, we can't let them down. No,
0: we can't. It's a devilfish.
7: I see it too. Its arms, they're longer than the mast of the boat itself. The tide's taking us right into it. Get at your oars, Joe. We'll get out of here.
0: Yeah, we'll. Let go of my oars, Mom.
4: No, I won't let you turn back.
7: Let go of the oars, woman.
4: I won't let you turn back.
7: It'll kill us too.
4: It's killing them. The octopus is killing them.
0: Not killing them, playing with them like a cat with a mouse.
4: Oh, no.
7: Lifting them up in those great slimy arms and then dropping them back in the sea again.
4: Charles.
0: Drowned them.
4: Charles.
7: I held him under and drowned him.
0: No. Brought him up again, see?
7: But what? Oh, no.
0: What is it? What is that terrible thing that's lifting out of the water?
7: It's Ed, see? It's bringing the body toward its head. It's going to... No, don't look, Mom. No, he's dead anyways, Mom. Joe, let's get out of here. Come on, afore it.
0: Wait, the woman. Let's let her go, the woman.
7: Aye,
0: she's swimming for it. This way.
7: No, let's get out of here. Get at the oars, man.
4: No, wait, save her. Too late for him, but we can't leave her.
0: Right, we'll get you, miss.
4: She's too tired to swim anymore.
0: Stay afloat, miss.
4: Oh, hurry.
0: Come on, Sam. Put your back to that oar. We'll get you, miss. Bring her around, Sam. Grab her quick.
7: That I will. Got you now. Up you go. Over, up and in. That's it, Mom. That's it. In you go now.
4: You're safe now. You're safe.
7: Look. He's gone.
0: Eh?
7: The monster, the devilfish, gone. Under the water. Quick, put the girl down there in the bow and let's get out of here before he pulls us down.
0: Right.
4: It's all right. You're safe enough. You're safe, I tell you.
8: Safe.
4: Yes, yes, safe.
8: Safe.
4: Stop
8: He's
4: it.
8: Dead.
4: Stop it.
8: Safe.
4: No, no, stop saying it. He's What is it? Why do you stop? We've got to get ashore. The woman hysterical.
0: Sam, something is holding the boat back.
7: No, no, it can't be. We're almost at the beach and...
0: Look, look over the port side.
7: What?
4: The octopus. No.
7: It's underneath the water, holding us back.
4: Tentacle. Horrible black thing.
7: Come on, into the stern with us.
4: But she...
0: Another off. I'll push it down. Beat it off with your oar, man. Oh,
9: stay back, you fool!
0: Twisted the oar right out of my hand. Look, another arm. And they're all moving up towards her.
4: She doesn't see it.
0: She thinks she's safe.
8: Save us.
7: Around her neck, it's wrapping around...
5: Oh. Dragged her over.
0: The boat's free.
5: Aye?
0: Free, I tell you, free. It's let go of us. We'll get away.
5: But why should that be? Dragged her over and let us go?
0: Aye. That's so. Picked her right out of the boat. And now the water's so calm and clear. And look, the sun's come out.
5: Huh? Aye. And his lordship and the blonde one dead? Dead under the sea. What say you, Mom?
4: Dead under the sea. Better so.
5: This is Mr. O.R. Jobler. Do I believe in that the gods grind small bit? Well, sometimes it takes a little too long for the retribution to begin, but yes, there does appear to be a balance sheet in the universe that sooner or later finds an equilibrium in justice. Now it's time to tell you about our next play, after a short interlude.
6: 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And give a kid some fresh air.
5: Our next play has the intriguing title of Cemetery. And I promise you a few new chills and thrills

0: Man. This is the fascinating story of Dantro, the Planet Man, troubleshooter for the League of Planets organization, the law enforcement body for peace and justice in the celestial world, whose headquarters and center of operations are situated on the capital of all the planets, Planaria Rex. From Mercury to Pluto, wherever danger threatens the universe, you will find Dantro, the Planet Man, fighting for fair play. In a moment, the Planet Man. As you recall, Dantro the Planet Man and Slats, captives on the robot planet, have just been contacted by a messenger from T21, a master robot who tells them he is their friend and wants them to help him overthrow the other robots who have captured them and who rule the planet. Dantro has just agreed to cooperate.
1: What do you want us to do, T21?
2: For the moment, nothing. Do as you have been doing. Pretend to go along with the plans to conquer the galaxy. When I am ready, I will contact you again.
3: How does he know about our cooperating or pretending to? I don't like this.
1: My friend would like to know how it is you know so much about us and our plans, T21.
2: That is a fair question. But I am afraid I cannot take the time to explain it now. You must trust me. I had better withdraw my messenger before the attendant outside your door gets suspicious.
3: Hey, look at that borer. It's going right back into the hole it came out of.
1: Yes, and sealing up the opening behind it. You know, Slats, if only these machines were helping us instead of trying to overthrow our society.
3: Yeah. Hey, speaking of helping, do you really trust this T21?
1: Don't you? I thought you had a hunch that the first message he sent us was on the level.
3: Well, I don't know what to think. I guess it's just that I can't get used to machines talking and acting like people. The thing that really threw me was seeing those tremendous construction jobs doing their work without a human hand controlling them.
1: Well, you seem to forget Beryl. He was a robot too, and yet he died to save us and the rest of the Mardi fleet.
3: Yeah, that's true.
1: Then why should it be so hard to believe that T21 is telling the truth?
3: Hey, you're right, as usual. Besides, like you say, we haven't much choice. Oh, who's there?
4: Mira, may I come in?
1: Better not mention T21, Slats.
3: Oh, I think we can trust her, but you're the boss. Here, come on in, Mira.
4: Did the messenger you were hoping for show up?
1: Not quite.
4: Oh, I told you it was useless to hope. There are no living beings on this planet besides you and Slats, me and my father.
1: I agree with you.
3: Yeah, so do I.
4: Well, what are you going to do now?
1: For the moment, we'll go along as we planned, cooperating with the robots until the time is ready to act.
4: You still think you have a chance? You will only hurt yourselves. No one can defeat them.
1: Don't upset yourself, Mira. It's late. Why don't you get some rest? I think we could all do with some.
3: Sure, you're all upset. Things look better in the morning.
4: Look better in the morning. They'll never look better. I am tired, though. Good night.
1: Good night, Mira.
3: Good night. Too bad about her. She's a nice kid. She certainly had a tough break, just her and her father and losing her brother and all.
1: Say, what's happened to Clark? We haven't seen him in days.
3: Well, he's probably afraid. Mira must have told him we were up to something, and he's worried that the robots will think he's in on it. I'll bet that's it.
1: You might be right. Well, let's turn in. I wasn't fooling when I told Mira I was tired.
3: Yeah, it's a good idea. Hey, tell me honestly, even if this T21 is on the square, do you think there's any chance of our blocking these machines?
1: Who knows, Slats? But it's the way you said. We haven't any choice.

0: going to have to work faster, or I will report you to the Orientals.
1: Listen, you act as though we were robots just like you are. We're living beings, and we just can't go through this without...
0: I will listen to no more excuses. You have 2 days to give us a complete analysis of the ship. Now get to work. You, Planet Man, will work with the machines assigned to reconstructing a plan of the space drive. And you, Slats, the weapons control system. If I have the slightest reason to reprimand you, I will report the matter to the Orientor. And you know what that means?
1: Yeah, we know. We'll be reconditioned.
0: Exactly. Now, to your work. Planet Man, I sent for you because a message has come through that you are to report to the Orientor at once.
2: Why? Has something gone wrong? I'm working as quickly as I can, but
0: it is not your place to question orders. This attendant robot will escort you. Now, go at once. A transport is waiting.
2: As you say.
1: Hey, Dento, where are you going?
2: I've been ordered to report back to the Orienter. You stay here.
1: Okay, but don't let him pull anything on you.
3: Dantro seems quite upset at this summons from 012. What will this mean? Will Slats be able to contain himself during Dantro's absence? We'll be back in a moment, so level off. Dantro has just left Slats with ZR-5 in the laboratory as he was summoned to appear immediately before the Orienter 012. We find Dantro aboard the robot transporter en route.
2: I wonder if you can understand what I say. Attendant. Attendant, look at me. I'll bet you relay every word that's said in front of you. Hey, look at that jam up ahead. You tell him about that? Hey, wait, what's this heading for us? Look out! Pull over, look out!

0: am I? What happened?
1: Who are you?
2: I am T21. You received my message last night.
1: You are the robot who sent the borer to our quarters.
2: That is correct. I had to have you here in person, so I arranged to have a false message sent to ZR5. Then, when the transporter was on its way to take you to the Orientor, one of my robots crashed into it. Another brought you here.
1: What's this all about?
2: I am almost ready to strike, but I need your help. So I had you brought where we could talk face to face. Or does it seem strange to think of a mass of dials and electronics as having the face?
1: But won't they miss me? Won't they learn what's happened?
2: Yes, they probably know already, but it will do them no good. They will never find you here. Have no fear.
1: You don't understand. I'm not afraid for myself. What about the man who is with me, Slats? When he finds I'm missing, there's no telling what he'll do. You've got to get word to him somehow.
2: But trying to contact him at this time can endanger my whole plan.
1: I insist that you try. If you want my help, you must somehow get word to Slats.
3: Listen, I tell you, that's the way this weapons control circuit works. If you don't believe me, I can't help it.
4: You are to report to ZR5 at once.
3: What? A few minutes ago, he was complaining because I didn't work fast enough. Now I hardly get started on this weapons control. Okay, don't push me. I'm going. You sent for me?
5: If I had not, you would not be here. Listen to me and think before you answer. You may not get a second chance.
3: What is this all about?
5: Where is your companion? The one that calls himself the Planet Man.
3: Are you kidding? You know as well as I do where he is. You sent him back to the Orienter.
5: He is not back at the Orientor. He never reached there.
3: Now, wait a minute. Who are you trying to kid?
5: I will ask the questions. Who sent that message?
3: What message? What are you talking about?
5: The message ordering me to send Planet Man back to the Orientor.
3: You know who sent the message. You told us about it. Must have come from the Orientor.
5: The Orientor never sent such a message. It was a forgery. Planet Man disappeared on the way in an accident that was no accident at all, but a carefully planned move.
3: Now, wait a minute.
5: We shall find out quickly enough what you know about this.
3: What are you going to do?
5: Send you to the reconditioners. They will pluck whatever knowledge you have out of your brain.
3: You're not sending me to any reconditioners.
5: You have no choice in the matter. Take him off.
3: You'll have to catch me first.
5: Come back here.
3: I've listened long enough. I'm going to find Dentro.
5: Very well. After him. And if he resists you, destroy him.
1: Any word about Slats? Have you been able to get to him?
2: We have a message that he has escaped. We are trying to find him. Now about my plans. Planet Man, with your help, we can succeed. You see, I have been planning this for many years. Little by little, I have built up and hidden a robot army. I have constructed factories, planes, even robot infantrymen.
1: But why haven't you struck before now?
2: I've needed a general. And you must be that general.
6: Slat's eccentric act seems to have really put him in hot water this time. Can he outwit the robots? Will T21's spy robots be able to save him? We'll be back in a moment, but first, here is a message the Planet Man wants you to hear.

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Rocket millions of light years into space with Dan Trow, the Planet Man.

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13: Wheat Chex, Rice Chex, and Good Hot Ralston presents Space Patrol! High adventure in the wild, vast reaches of space. Missions of daring in the name of interplanetary justice. Travel into the future with Buzz Corey, Commander-in-Chief of the Space Patrol! In today's transcribed adventure, Buzz and Happy have descended into a canyon on Venus to rescue a wounded space pilot. As they reach the injured man, a flash flood roars down the river, piling water up behind the dam above them.
14: We got to get him out of here quickly, Happy. The water's rising fast.
15: Once we get him to the ledge, we shouldn't have any trouble carrying him to the top.
14: It's a landslide. Press close to the dam. Keep your head down.
15: Smoking rockets. That was close.
14: Hurry. We got to get him up the path. There may be another landslide.
15: Commander, look up there. Most of the ledge is swept away. We're trapped.
13: We'll be back in just a moment with today's Space Patrol story, The Mysterious Meteor. Do you hear that, gang? That's the Terra Express train trying to get up speed on ordinary fuel. Not very speedy, is it? But now listen to that same train with super fuel in its tank. Yes, sir, that train's really traveling now because it's supercharged with super fuel. And gang, without a good breakfast, you can't go very fast either. But with super fuel in your tank, you're supercharged. 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One of the 30th century's greatest achievements has been the transformation of barren desert areas on the planet Earth into rich, fertile farmlands. Buzz, Happy, and Major Robertson are in one of those regions now, completing inspection of a new spaceport at the Arizona city of New Arcadia, center of a thriving agricultural district. While Robbie is finishing up a few details in the city, Buzz and Happy have taken a surface car for a drive out in the country.
15: Commander, look at that, another meteor.
14: Must be fairly low in the atmosphere.
15: Hey, it must be a whopper, too. Wow, did you see that?
14: It got so hot it exploded.
15: And what a flash. It lit up the whole countryside.
14: Quite a show.
15: I never saw one like that before. Oh, look, there's another one.
14: Well, the Earth must be passing through a meteor shower.
15: Hey, it looks like it's coming right at us.
14: Well, when this one explodes, it ought to make quite a display.
15: It better explode pretty quick before it hits. Hey, Commander, it looks like it's headed right for the city. Commander, it hit. It landed right in New Arcadia.
14: Well, they're pretty deceptive, Happy. It could have struck several miles beyond. We'd better get into town. If it did land there, it'd be a terrible catastrophe.

0: We're getting close, Commander. There's a whole area roped off up there. Yeah, the people are jammed around it.
1: Yeah, we'll have to stop here and get out, Happy. We can't get through the crowd with this surface car.
0: Hey, look. There's Major Robertson.
2: Commander, I'm glad you're here.
1: What happened, Robbie? A meteor landed right in the middle of the park. Anybody hurt?
3: No, by a lucky chance. But a few people got showered with dirt, and a couple of hundred got the scare of their lives.
0: Well, how big is the meteor?
3: It's hard to tell. Dug a crater about 20 yards wide. The meteor's way down the bottom of a deeper pit, glowing and red hot.
1: Let's get through this crowd and have a look.
3: Right, Commander.
1: All right, make way, please. Space Patrol coming through.
0: What a crowd.
3: Well, there she is.
0: Hey, it looks like a huge red eye.
3: Yeah, we don't know how large it really is. Part of it's buried by the dirt that fell back into the pit.
1: Look at the size of the crater, Robbie. A miracle it landed where it did. A very lucky miracle.
3: Well, they're bringing up the Tomo power shovel now.
0: Well, aren't they going to wait until it cools off before they try to pull it out?
3: Professor King wants to encourage her to make some tests.
1: Professor King?
3: Yes, sir. Professor James King, a meteorite expert.
4: Hold it right there. Hold it.
3: That's the professor shouting at the shovel operator. Professor King's been lecturing at the university here.
1: Oh, I recognize him now. I met him a couple of years ago on Mercury.
3: Well, apparently he's seen you. Here he comes.
5: Commander Corey is in this most fortunate...
1: Hello, Professor. Yes, it is fortunate. It could have been a terrible calamity.
5: Exactly. If I had followed my usual custom, I would have been home in my study. But something urged me to go for a stroll. And I was only half a block from the park when this green streak rolled out of the sky.
1: I was thinking it might have killed someone.
5: That would have been tragic, of course. But think of it. A rare meteor falling right at my feet, so to speak. Commander, do I have your permission to test it?
1: Of course.
5: Thank you. I already examined it for radioactivity.
1: How does it test?
5: Well, it's rather high, but not unusually so for an object that has spent millions of years in outer space.
1: It's not dangerous, then?
5: Oh, no, no, except that right now it's rather hot from the friction of the atmosphere. The shovel operator is going to scoop away some of the dirt so I can check its size. Would you care to watch?
1: Of course, Professor King. Oh, by the way, this is Cadet Happy.
6: How do you do, sir?
5: Well, glad to know you, Cadet. Your first meteor?
6: Well, not quite.
1: Happy's had quite a few experiences with meteors in space.
5: Oh, of course, of course.
3: Now, here comes the first scoop.
6: Get back! The meteor exploded.
5: No, it didn't. It's still glowing.
3: Yeah, but look at the shovel.
0: You mean look where it was? That huge scoop is gone. The cables are just hanging there.
1: What could have caused it, Professor?
5: I don't know, Commander. The meteor is hot, but not hot enough to melt a steel shovel. To say nothing...
3: Weren't hit by the hot metal.
1: Professor, you'd better leave that meteor alone till we get this crowd cleared away.
5: Yes, Commander, you're right.
1: Robbie, have the local patrol keep everybody out of the park except the professor and men on official duty.
3: Yes, sir.
1: And, Professor, I suggest you get an endurium scoop on that power shovel. You better wait till that meteor cools off a little more.
5: Good suggestions, Commander. I'll follow them.
1: Robbie, put a guard around the crater. I don't know what we've got here, but this is no ordinary meteor.
0: It's going to be a hot day, Commander.
1: Yes, but it was cool last night. I hope the meteor has lost most of its heat.
0: Oh, I see Professor King is already at the crater.
1: Yeah, with his power shovel and a lot of paraphernalia, it seems.
5: Good morning, Commander.
1: Good morning, Professor.
5: Well, I made a few tests.
1: What did you find out?
5: The object has cooled considerably, although it's far too hot to touch.
1: Well, I wouldn't advise touching it at all till we know a lot more about it.
5: I managed to make a spectrographic analysis of it. It seems to be of ordinary meteorite composition, chiefly iron and nickel. The colors show a fair percentage of cobalt, copper, magnesium, and the common gases.
0: Well, did you find anything to account for what happened to the steel scoop?
5: No, no, young man. There were no unusual elements present. At least, none have shown up. Commander, I'd like to dig that meteor out and have it shipped to Terra for a thorough test.
1: It might be a pretty heavy load for a spaceship.
5: Oh, I don't think so.

0: Let's make a few simple tests.
1: What kind of tests?
0: We saw what happened to that hard steel last night, so I brought a few small samples of different metals. I thought we might toss them down on the meteor and see what would happen.
1: Excellent idea.
0: Let's go down into the crater a little farther.
1: Fine.
0: Well, not too close, Happy. We can hit it from here.
2: Yes, sir.
0: Here's a piece of steel. Try that first.
2: Right, Commander. I hope my aim is good. It's gone. Vanished.
3: Why, that fragment disintegrated.
0: Yes. From here, it looks like it chipped a piece out of the meteorite.
2: What'll we try next?
0: Here's a lump of nickel, Happy.
2: Okay. Smoking rockets, that's gone too.
3: Incredible.
2: Well, Commander, if it destroys everything that touches it, well, why doesn't it just sink into the ground?
0: Apparently, it doesn't disintegrate soil. Now, try this piece of endurium.
2: All right, sir. Hey, nothing happened. The endurium is just lying there on top of the meteor.
3: Well, well, now at least we know we can dig the meteor out with an endurium shovel.
0: Yes, but don't forget, if you're going to move that object, it'll have to be packed in an endurium box.
3: That's right. Well, we'll need a box about 3 feet thick on each side, perhaps a little thicker, just to be sure.
0: Good idea.
3: Oh, I can hardly wait to get it to my laboratory on Terra so that extensive tests can be made.
2: Well, you better not try it with any expensive instruments.
3: It's going to be a difficult object to handle, all right.
0: Professor, we'll leave you now. Happy and I have got to get back to local Space Patrol headquarters and clean up a few details.
3: All right, Commander. Thank you both for your help.
0: I'll have one of my men get a truck and an endurium crate. Professor, I'd like to see you at Space Patrol headquarters before you blast off.
3: Commander.
0: Come in, Professor.
2: Oh, I'll get you a chair, Professor Cable.
3: I hope I'm not interrupting anything.
0: No, not at all. Won't you sit down? Have any trouble with your metal-eating monster?
3: No, it's packed in an endurium crate, with another ordinary crate around that. And it is now at the new Arcadia spaceport.
0: So you're ready to go to Terra and solve the mystery?
3: Commander, I think I have already solved it.
2: Well, you know what makes it destroy steel and nickel?
3: Well, that meteorite will destroy any substance that it contains within itself.
2: But how? Other meteors don't do that.
3: Well, Dr. Rawlins and I have come to the same conclusion. We believe this meteor is matter in reverse.
2: Matter in reverse?
3: Yes. Matter entirely foreign to our part of the universe. It may have come originally from a galaxy millions of light years away, where matter is formed in an entirely different way.
0: But you said it appears to be iron and nickel and other substances with which we're familiar.
3: Yes, that's how it appears. But the atomic structure of each element is in exact reverse. Matter in our solar system has atoms with negatively charged electrons whirling around a positive nucleus.
0: And this meteor has a negative nucleus with positive electrons.
3: Exactly. For years, scientists have speculated about the possibility of such matter. Now we know it exists. Perhaps whole galaxies are made of it.
2: But I still don't see why it destroys other metals.
3: That's only half of the story, Cadet. Part of the meteor is destroyed, too, in another form of atomic explosion. The two forms of matter cancel each other out.
0: They neutralize each other.
3: Precisely. Atom for atom. Commander, if we can learn to duplicate that process, we're on the threshold of a new era.
4: Excuse me, Commander.
2: Oh, Major Robertson.
0: Yes, Robbie?
4: I'm glad the professor's here, sir. There's been a mix-up at the spaceport. That meteor was put aboard the wrong spaceship.
3: What?
4: Well, there's nothing to be upset about. Freight dispatcher traced it. It's aboard a cargo ship carrying mining equipment to Venus.
3: Commander, we have to overtake that ship.
0: I know, Professor. Robbie, if that meteor should come in contact with a large body of iron or steel, such as a building, it would cause an explosion that would kill or injure everyone around it.
5: We'll be back with Space Patrol in just a moment. Gang, here's the story of a cosmic surface car in trouble. Listen. The trouble, it's got nothing to go on but ordinary fuel. But you hear that? The driver's filling up the tank with some super fuel. Something's gonna happen now.

0: Oh.
1: Boy, that cosmic surface car is really roaring. 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Here's how Buzz Corey does it. 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While Buzz, Happy, and Major Robertson were in Arizona on the planet Earth, a strange meteor hurtled out of the sky and buried itself in a city park. Attempts to dig it up resulted in steel digging tools being disintegrated in a blinding flash. So far, only the metal endurium has resisted the strange destructive force. It's now believed that the meteor is composed of matter with reversed electrical charges, matter from outer space that can destroy matter as it's known in our solar system. By mistake, the endurium crate containing the meteor was put aboard the wrong ship. Right now, Buzz and Happy are aboard the Terra 5, racing to overtake the cargo ship carrying mining equipment and the strange meteor to Venus.
2: Happy, keep the freighter in the view scope.
3: Yes, Commander. Hey, if he's headed for Venus City, he's losing altitude pretty fast.
2: That's been worrying me, Hap. I'll contact him again by spacephone. Commander Corey aboard Terra 5 calling cargo ship EC-349. Commander Corey to pilot Bill Craig aboard cargo ship EC-349.
4: Craig here. Go ahead, Commander.
2: I was just wondering why you're coming in so low.
4: I wanted to tell you, but I've been too busy to call, Commander.
2: I'm sure you know your business, but those Torlock Mountains aren't exactly anthills.
4: You bet they aren't. Believe me, I'd enjoy being about 3 miles higher.
2: Having trouble with your ship?
4: Yes, sir. I came into Venus atmosphere on automatic trajectory control, and the control's out of adjustment. Looks like I'm going to have to set down outside the city somewhere on repeller raid.
2: You don't sound very worried.
4: Should I be?
2: Well, you know your ship.
4: Commander, exactly what am I carrying aboard this ship? Why is everything so mysterious?
2: I'll explain it later, Craig.
4: I wish somebody would. All space control told me is that something was put aboard my ship by mistake, and that you'd meet me at Venus City Spaceport and supervise its removal.
2: We didn't want to cause you any undue alarm. The fact is, you've got something very dangerous aboard.
4: Explosives? Don't worry, I've hauled some pretty ticklish stuff in my day.
2: You've never hauled anything quite like what you have aboard now. Everything will be all right if you just set her down easy.
4: Okay, Commander. Well, look, right now I don't think I can get above that Torlock range. If I can get any power out of the rockets, I'll deflect a few degrees and head up the canyon.
3: Wow, he must be in a spot.
2: Do you have any rocket control at all?
4: A little. Enough to maneuver between those mountains.
2: All right, Craig. Good luck. We'll be watching. Corey out.
3: I hope he can reach a broad level space to set her down.
2: I hope he does, too, Hap. Keep an eye on him through the view scope.
3: Yes, sir. Sir, why didn't you tell him he was hauling a wild meteor?
2: No sense wasting time explaining. He knows he has a problem.
3: Yeah, I guess you're right, sir. He made it, Commander. Yeah, he's headed up the canyon. I guess he's okay now.
2: Let's hope so.
3: Hey, his speed's dropped way down, sir. He's losing altitude.
2: Corey aboard Terra 5 calling Bill Craig.
4: Craig here, go ahead.
2: How you doing?
4: Canyon widens out into a valley beyond Crescent Dam. I think I'll be okay when I pass there.
2: All right, Craig. When you find a good spot, ease her down carefully.
4: Right, sir. Craig out.
3: Well, he's pretty cool about it, I'll say that.
2: He's a skilled spaceman, Happy. He's going to need all the skill he's got.
3: There's the dam up ahead.
2: Getting awfully close to that canyon wall.
3: Yeah. He isn't going to clear the dam by more than a few... He hit the side of the hill.
2: His ship's skimming along that shoulder. If it'll only hold together.
3: Smoking rockets, Commander. I can't look. Did he hit the dam?
2: Not quite. It's a bad crack-up. It broke the hull open. It's hanging over a rock halfway down the side of the canyon.
3: At least the meteor didn't explode.
2: The seal on the endurium crate must have held fast. We'll set the ship down on that flat stretch on the other side of the dam and get to Craig as quickly as possible. Looks at that sky, there's an ammonia storm brewing.
3: I hope it holds off until we get Craig. This climbing is no cinch, Commander. This terrain is rough.
2: A few more feet and we'll be even with the top of the dam.
3: See anything yet, sir?
2: I can see part of the wreckage from here, but no sign of Craig. Come on, Hap, we've got to hurry.
3: Feel that wind. Wow, that storm is roaring down the canyon a mile a minute.
2: You better work fast, Happy.
3: Commander, look. Some of the cargo spilled out of the ship and rolled down into the water.
2: Yes. A lot of the crates have smashed open.
3: Hey, I hope the meteor didn't roll into the water.
2: That looks bad. The hull is smashed right near the pilot's compartment.
3: I hope Craig is all right.
2: Let's work our way down into the ship.
3: Commander, look. Isn't that a man down there at the edge of the water?
2: It's Craig. He must have been tossed out of the ship.
3: He sees us. He's waving.
2: He's hurt. Come on. Hurry. Watch your step. It's steep through here. Happy, there's a ledge that slopes right down to the dam. A couple of crates stopped there.
3: Sir, it leads right up to that ladder on the dam near the gate.
2: Now let's head for it.
3: Sure lucky we trailed Craig into Venus instead of going on ahead to meet him at Venus City.
2: All right. Hey, look at that water level. There must be a flash flood up the canyon.
3: Smoking rockets.
2: Nearly up to where Craig's lying. It's rising fast. We got to get him out of there. Now take it easy climbing over that Endurium crate, Happy. That's the meteor.
3: Hey, the seal's broken. The meteor's part way out of the crate.
2: Now we're in luck. Fortunately, none of those pieces of machinery came in contact with it. All right, let's climb down the face of the dam. Watch that ladder. It's going to be slippery.

0: Commander.
1: We'll have you out of here in a few minutes, Craig. Here, Happy, help me lift him to his feet. It's my right leg. I didn't mind the ship crashing, but bouncing down the mountain like a rubber ball was pretty rough.
2: Can you put any weight on that leg, Craig?
1: I'll try. I think I can make it.
3: All right, put your arms over our shoulders. Rest most of your weight on us.
2: How do we get him up over the dam, sir?
3: The tough part will be the ladder. From there on, we can work back up the ledge and zigzag to the top.
1: Yeah, I figure I can make it with a boost now and then.
3: All right, start up the ladder.
1: Okay. It's okay, I can make it.
2: Look at that water. It's rising fast.
3: A landslide. Press close to the dam. Keep your head down.
2: Smoke and rockets. That was close.
1: Look at that. If you men hadn't come for me, I'd be buried under several tons of dirt right now.
3: Let's get out of here. There could be another landslide.
2: Commander, look up there. How are we going to get out? The landslide has swept away most of the ledge.
1: He's right. We can get as high as a sluice gate, but from then on, it's sheer wall.
3: Let's get up to what's left of the ledge. We'll be out of the water at least. All right, Craig, get on the ledge.
1: Okay. All clear.
3: Go ahead, Happy.
2: There. All right, sir. Here, I'll give you a hand.
1: Thanks.
2: Gee, look at the water now. It's halfway up the ladder.
1: Yeah, and look back up the canyon. It's streaming down at big waves.
2: Commander, do you think it'll come as high as the ledge?
3: Look at the watermark of previous floods. It comes this high because of the sluice gate.
2: Wow.
1: Even if the water doesn't come over the ledge, we're stuck here.
3: If that sluice gate were only open, we could go through the spillway to the other side of the dam. There's a ladder on that side, too. I saw it coming up.
2: How can we get it open?
3: We can't. The control machinery is at the top of the dam. It's operated by remote control from a station far down the valley.
2: Say, maybe they'll open the gate.
1: By that time, it won't do us any good. See that line painted 10 feet over the gate? The water has to reach that level before the flood warning sounds.
3: He's right, Happy.
1: Looks like I led you fellows into a trap. If I'd only managed to get the ship over the dam.
3: No, it isn't your fault, Craig.
1: Well, I suppose we might as well sit down on the crates and relax.
2: I'd be careful of my feet if I were you, Craig. Don't let the metal in your boot buckles hit that meteor.
1: Meteor? What are you talking about?
2: There's a meteor in that crate. That's what we were worried about. If certain metals touch it, they explode.
3: Craig, get off that crate.
1: Huh?
3: But quickly, Happy. Give me a hand with that meteor.
2: What do you mean, sir?
3: Let's get this meteor rolling down the slope of the ledge.
2: Into the water?
3: No, toward the dam. If it gets up enough speed, it might crash into that sluice gate.
1: Sure, but we'll be going fast enough to knock that gate out.
2: Well, no, sir. Hey, Commander, that gate is solid steel.
3: Exactly.
2: Hey, solid steel, like the first power shovel scoop. Okay, Commander, I get it.
3: Craig, get over behind that other crate. If this works, there's going to be quite an explosion. Careful, Happy. Remove your cadet ring.
2: Yes, sir. It'd be a pretty painful way to find if the meteor has platinum in it. Hey, this thing is sure hard to move.
3: After we get it rolling, it won't be so bad. At least it's lighter here on Venus than it was on Earth. Watch your feet.
2: We've got it rolling, sir.
3: Quickly now. Get behind the Endurium crate.
2: Hope it doesn't wobble off into the water.
3: Craig, keep your head down.
2: Commander, it worked. There's a great big hole in the sluice gate.
3: Come on, let's get off this ledge into the spillway.
1: Yeah, let's get through before the water does.
2: Hey, Commander, can you see through the dam to the valley? There's our ship.
1: Now, that's a beautiful sight.
2: Commander, what about Professor King? What's he going to say?
3: I'm afraid the professor will have to be content with telling another story about the big one that got away.
4: 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But first, gang, here's something that's more fun than anything you ever owned. Something that rates as the biggest value we have ever offered. Something new, different, exciting. I'm speaking of that wonderful new thrill, Space Patrol Space Binoculars. 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Yes, sir. 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And when you look through your space binoculars, you don't even have to hold them. No, sir. 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Now, that's right. I'm not talking about flimsy little goggles or a mask. 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The real McCoy, in other words. Real binoculars. They're made of solid black plastic, and they have a bright red leather-like trimming that makes them look terrific. Overall, space binoculars are 5 inches wide, 5 inches long, and boy, oh boy, the fun you can have with them. You can see who's coming up the street. You can read signs way off in the distance. You can spot planes in the sky. And you can name the kinds of cars you see blocks and blocks away. And hey, when you look through the other end of your space binoculars, they smallify. Yes, sir, they do the opposite. Instead of making far-off things look close, they work the other way around. They make close things look far away. Lots of fun. Now, gang, to get a pair of these space binoculars, a pair exactly like Buzz Corey wears, do this. And boy, you better do it quick, because this offer soon ends. Just buy a box of Instant Ralston. 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And now, a preview of next week's exciting Space Patrol adventure. Buzz and Happy are on the third moon of Jupiter in their spacesuits, attempting to pull Major Robertson out of a crevice into which he's fallen. Buzz has lowered Happy into the crevice where thousands of beetle-like insects are swarming, impervious to the cold and lack of atmosphere.
0: Lower me a couple more feet, sir. Gone these bugs? That's it, sir.
5: Loop the rope under the Major's arms, Happy.
0: Just a minute, sir, till I brush off some of these insects. Hey, some of them just won't brush off.
5: They're awful. They're on my suit, too.
0: Yes, and all over the Major's. Hey, Commander! They're eating through our spacesuits.
5: We gotta get the Major out of there and get back to the ship. If these insects puncture our suits, we're finished.
4: 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High adventure in the wild, vast reaches of space. Missions of daring in the name of interplanetary justice. Travel into the future with Buzz Corey, Commander-in-Chief of the Space Patrol. Space Patrol, an original Mike Moser production starring Ed Kemmerer as Commander Corey and Lynn Osborne as Cadet Happy, was written by Lou Houston and directed by Larry Robertson. Other players were Norman Jolly, Ken Mayer, and Bela Kovach. Dick Tufeld speaking. Now, don't forget to tune in next Saturday and every Saturday when Wheat Checks, Rice Checks, and Good Hot Ralston again present the new exciting Space Patrol. 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
6: This is Nelson Olmsted. 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

sleep no more. 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In the shadows, there may be moving things. Tonight, it may be, you will sleep

0: Good evening. This is Ben Grauer introducing tonight's tale of terror, told by Nelson Armstead on the National Broadcasting Company's presentation of Sleep No More. The story of terror can be as simple as a sheeted ghost rattling chains. It can be a complex and hidden world of horror, lurking in such unholy dimensions as only the dead and the moonstruck can glimpse. Or it can be those terrible, fathomless shadows which lie buried deep in the primitive mind of civilized man. And for this evening, well, Nelson Armstead, tell us about this evening's story.
1: Thank you, Ben. Some time ago, a listener wrote asking me to do a particular story which I told a number of years ago. Frankly, I was surprised she could remember so well. But the story is like that. I have never been able to forget it myself. And I'd like to tell it to you again tonight as our first offering. This is a story of a man who thought he could hate people with impunity. Written by Walker G. Everett, it's entitled The Woman in Gray. Bill was at a dinner party at the Carters when the subject first came up, a dinner to which he would never have gone if he could have thought of a single plausible excuse. Sarah Carter had a girl visiting her from the East, her school roommate or something, Bill thought vaguely. Bill was her dinner partner. They were talking about some people she didn't like, and she said, "Yes, and they told it all over town that I was the girl who was caught in the raid and that I had a red wig on so nobody would know me. And oh, how I wish I could get even with them, the most hateful people. Now, haven't you any suggestions?" Bill looked pensive. Many martinis had set up a pleasant buzzing in his brain, and everything in life seemed very easy, and he said, "Well, you might tell everybody that they have a repulsive daughter hidden away that nobody ever sees, and that's why they don't like young men calling at the house." "No, that's too easy. They have three daughters, all repulsive, only not hidden away. That is, yet." "In that case, I don't know. Well, why don't you just leave it to me?" "What do you mean? Do you make little wax images and stick pins in them?" Ah, there, she'd stolen a march on him, because that was just what he'd been going to say. So he took a piece of celery, applied his mental spurs to himself, and came out in an inspiration. "Oh, haven't I ever told you about the lady in gray?"
2: "No. Who is she?"
1: "Just the lady in gray."
2: "Well, where is she?"
1: "Right here beside me now."
2: "Where?"
1: "Oh, you can't see her. I'm the only one who can see her, but she's right here by me all the time. I've known her for years."
2: "Goodness gracious. Aren't you scared? Doesn't she haunt you?"
1: "Oh, no. She likes me. That's why she stays here. Isn't it, lady?" He turned and nodded to the imaginary figure beside him. "Well, of course, she's very modest and goes out of the room when I'm undressed, but all the rest of the time, she's here. Even her face is gray."
2: "Well, doesn't she do anything at all?"
1: "Certainly. She gets after people I don't like."
2: "How terrible. Well, sick her on the quarries in Hartford, Connecticut, then, and tell her to do her worst."
1: "I will. Right now. Do you hear that, lady in gray? Hartford, Connecticut. Quarry's the name."
2: "The third house from the corner on the left. I don't want any mistake."
1: "Oh, she never makes a mistake," said Bill. He was rather pleased with his little joke as he finished the last of his martini. That was the last Bill thought about it for 2 weeks, until Sarah Carter plowed across the room at a cocktail party and said, "Now, what's this all about the lady in gray?"
3: "Well, I don't know," said Bill. "What do you mean?"
2: "I had a letter from Elsa. She said to tell you your lady in gray did the work a little too well and you'd better be careful."
3: "Hmm? What else did she say?"
2: "Something about a family named Quarry. They had an automobile accident and all died. 5, I think."
3: "Hmm. Wow, what a coincidence. And what a story."
1: He lost no time in telling it around, of course. It was a good story, with enough of pleasant actual horror in it, but not too much, the quarries remaining mythical, so that it was worth a chill and a laugh any place.
0: Two weeks later, he was at a dinner at Corrine Gorman's house, a fine, old-fashioned dinner, with old-fashioned cocktails before, new-fashioned highballs after, and good old-fashioned screaming all the way through. Bill sat by Corrine. She turned to him and pointed to two empty seats.
2: "Oh, you know, I could kill those people," she said. "They're always hours late anyway, and finally they phoned from Winnetka that they've broken down. Now, why don't you sick your lady in gray on them for me?"
3: Well, I would, but I don't hate them. I don't want them to turn over like the quarries.
2: How well do you know them?
3: Not very well.
2: Well, I can tell you some things. They've named their children Peggy Jean and Michael Peter. They have some name for their car, and they go to the circus every year and laugh and eat Cracker Jack and peanuts. That's the kind of people they are.
3: Oh, well, I'd just as soon hate them for myself. Sure, I'll send the gray lady after them. Only they'd better look out.
2: That was the last they thought about it until the dinner was nearly over and Corrine was called to the telephone and she came back white. It was they, she whispered. Terrible accident. A taxi hit them. Don't tell anybody for a minute.
3: Oh, were they badly hurt?
2: Yes. He wondered suddenly if he ought to say anything about the absurd conversation regarding the lady in gray. He decided not. Two coincidences were just a little too much. Yet he knew there was nothing in it. Hadn't he made her up out of a clear sky just to amuse the guest of Sarah Carter? But just the same, he felt it would be a little smart-alecky to allude to it. However, Corrine soon saved him the trouble, and she said, never mention that gray woman again. Never, never.
3: Oh, well, that didn't have anything to do with it. You know that.
2: Yes, but it's a little too strange, that's all. As if Santa Claus should suddenly come down the chimney.
3: Or you find a baby in a cabbage.
2: I think that would be a great improvement. But this isn't any time to be funny.
0: But the story leaked out, and Bill's Lady in Gray became even more famous.
2: It's the funniest thing, people said. Somebody ought to send it into the New Yorker. And you know, Bill is such a scream about it. He's afraid to hate anybody now, he says, for fear she'll get after them. And he's going to rent her out to the government if we ever get into a war.
0: But Bill didn't think he was funny. He thought this, while not exactly playing with fire, was at least in bad taste. He didn't think he was in very good taste anyway. For about this time, he had a bad week. 7 nights of drinking and running around town, and cashing checks all the time with a low, wormish feeling of approaching reckoning under the talking of nightly parties to get over yesterday's hangover. And every day, down at the office, getting blearier, going to the water cooler with the aspirin bottle in his hand and standing blindly in the window when the terrible 11:30 nausea swept over him in waves. But he didn't know what to do because life didn't have much meaning anyway and he was having a better time than most people. One warm night, it was the next Monday, he sat in his room alone. The window was open on blackness. The curtains were limp. His electric fan turned its flat face wearily from side to side, stirring up an ineffectual commotion in the air. The phone rang. It was the doorman who said,
4: Mr. Jacobson to see you.
3: Tell him to come up.
0: Well, what could he want? Jacobson from the office, unctuous and self-righteous. Why, I hardly knew the man. The doorbell buzzed.
3: Come in. Good evening. Good evening.
0: Jacobson came in and sat down.
3: Well, warm, isn't it?
0: Yeah, terribly.
3: You probably wonder why I'm here.
0: Jacobson's mouse-like eyes took in the empty highball glass, the bowl of melted ice.
3: Well, yes, I do. You want a drink? No, thanks. No, I never touch it.
0: Oh, okay.
3: Now, what I wanted to see you about is this. Mr. Selfridge asked me to have a little talk with you, a friendly chat, merely between friends.
0: Yes?
3: It's about your work. A word to the wise, as it were.
0: Oh? Have I been lying down on the job? Am I going to get the gate?
3: Oh, no, no, not that. But the first, perhaps, a trifle? A little too many parties, eh? Yeah, Mr. Selfridge thought that just a quiet tip from a friend.
0: I see. Thank you.
3: Oh, not at all, not at all. It's a pleasure.
0: Yes, I don't doubt it.
3: Oh, well, I didn't mean that. Well, I'll be running along.
0: Jacobson got up.
3: Nice little place you got here.
0: Yes, I like it. Ooh, how he hated the man. Why didn't he go?
3: Well, I better go. I got a new convertible downstairs. I have to go slow, and it'll take me a while. I live in the suburbs, you know.
0: Oh, you do? How do you like it?
3: Oh, it's a fine little bus.
2: Now, you can see it from the window.
1: I'll look out. Good night.
2: Good night. See you tomorrow.
1: That lug in his convertible, thought Bill. I wish. He went to the window and looked out. Presently, Jacobson came out, climbed into a little yellow car, started out, and drove straight into the side of a big truck that had swung around the corner with a horrible ripping and glassy noise. After a long time, Bill whispered, "No, no, it can't be." He waited until he saw people like sudden ants flocking, and then he came back, poured himself a drink, and sat down on the couch. It had happened again, and just after being told all that about his job, everything he did seemed to be wrong, and it was all his own fault. He gulped down his drink and made another, stronger. The light seemed so bright, made the room look so empty, with only those two black holes of windows. So he turned them out and sat in the single ray that came from the bathroom. When the lights were out, the room changed. The black windows became gradually a soft, warm blue, like a promise of day to come. It was the room that was dark. But Bill just sat there a long time without moving. Finally, he put his hands over his eyes and whispered, "I hate myself." Then the door opened, and in came the lady in gray. Now, it wasn't anyone dressed up to frighten him or his sister come to call. It was the lady in gray, and Bill knew it. He looked at her steadily as she came nearer, quietly, delicately. He felt his brains run down the inside of his skull like melting drugstore ice. The room started to rock and then swirl faster and faster. Finally, she was halfway across the room, and he threw his glass at her. It smashed against the opposite wall. Bill stood up and whirled around. The whole room was swinging in a grayish haze. He turned to the window. They found him the next morning on the second floor fire escape, one of those horizontal ones with a weight on the end. He had landed almost in the middle and was doing a ghastly little teeter-totter.
0: A ghastly little story, too, Nelson Olmsted. I can understand now why your listener was never able to forget the woman in gray. But what is your second story tonight?
1: It's a story by Algernon Blackwood, Ben, a name in modern short story literature that is synonymous with a particularly frightening kind of narrative. Blackwood writes with a weird sincerity about the spirit world and the supernatural. This tale we're about to hear is a masterful one about a man who suddenly finds himself irrevocably involved in a crime of which he is innocent. It's a story of suspense called A Suspicious Gift. Blake had been in very low water for months, almost underwater part of the time, due to circumstances which he was fond of saying were no fault of his own. And as he sat writing in his room on the third floor back of a New York boarding house, part of his mind was busily occupied in wondering when his luck was going to turn again. In the daytime, he was a reporter on an evening newspaper of sensational and lying habits. His work was chiefly in the police courts, and in his spare hours at night, when not too tired or too hungry, he wrote sketches and stories for the magazines that very rarely saw the light of day. On this particular evening, Blake sat scribbling by the only window that wasn't cracked. His thoughts kept wandering to food, beefsteak, and steaming vegetables. He pulled himself together and again attacked the problem. As he did so, there came a gentle knock at the door, and Blake started. The knock was repeated louder. Who in the world could it be at this late hour of night? And he said, "Come in." The door opened in response, and a man came in. Blake didn't turn around at once, and the other advanced to the center of the room, but without speaking. Then Blake knew it was no one from the boarding house and turned around. He saw a man, about 40, standing in the middle of the carpet, but standing sideways so that he didn't present a full face. He wore an overcoat buttoned at the neck, and on the felt hat which he held in front of him, fresh raindrops glistened. In the other hand, he carried a small black bag. Blake gave him a good look and came to the conclusion that he might be a secretary or a chief clerk or a confidential man of sorts. There was something singular about this man, something far out of the common, though for the life of him, Blake couldn't say what it was. The fellow was out of the ordinary and in some very undesirable manner. He spoke in a quiet, respectful voice. Are you Mr. Blake?
5: I am.
1: Mr. Arthur Blake?
5: Yes.
1: Mr. Arthur Herbert Blake?
5: Well, that's my full name. Won't you sit down, please?
1: The man advanced with a curious sideways motion like a crab and took a seat on the edge of the sofa. He put his hat on the floor at his feet, but still kept the bag in his hand.
6: I come to you from a friend who wishes you well.
5: A friend of mine?
6: Just so. A friend of yours.
5: A man or a woman?
6: That I cannot tell you.
1: You can't tell me?
6: I cannot tell you the name. Those are my instructions, but I bring you something from this person. I am to give it to you, to take a receipt for it, and then to go away without answering any question.
1: Blake stared very hard. The man, however, never raised his eyes above the level of the second china knob on the chest of drawers opposite.
5: Well, what have you got for me, please?
1: By way of answer, the man proceeded to open the bag. He took out a parcel wrapped loosely in brown paper. When at last the string was off and the paper unfolded, there appeared a series of smaller packages inside. The man took them out very carefully and set them in a row upon his knees. They were all $100 bills.
6: There are $10,000 here, and they are for you.
5: What? Ten thousand? Well, are you sure? I mean, you mean they're for me?
1: He felt quite silly with excitement and grew more so with every minute as the man maintained a perfect silence. Was it a dream? He couldn't believe his ears or his eyes. Yet, in a sense, it was possible. He had read of such things in books, the generous philanthropist who was determined to do his good deed and to get no thanks or acknowledgement for it. Still, it seemed almost incredible. His troubles began to melt away like bubbles in the sun. He thought of the landlady and the arrears of rent, of regular food and clean linen and books and music, of the chance of getting into some respectable business, of as many things as it's possible to think of when excitement and surprise fling wide open the gates of the imagination. But side by side with the excitement caused by the shock of such an event, Blake's caution was beginning to assert itself. It all seemed just a little too much out of the likely order of things to be quite right. The police courts had taught him the amazing ingenuity of the criminal mind, as well as something of the plots and devices of which the unwary are beguiled into the dark places where blackmail may be levied with impunity. The only weak point in the supposition that this was part of some such proceeding was the selection of himself, a poor newspaper reporter, as a victim. It did seem absurd. But then the whole thing was so out of the ordinary, and the thought, once having entered his mind, wasn't so easily got rid of. Blake resolved to be very cautious. The man, meanwhile, though he never appeared to raise his eyes from the carpet, had been watching him closely all the time.
6: If you will give me a receipt, I'll leave the money at once.
1: He said this with a touch of impatience in his tone, as if he were anxious to bring the matter to a conclusion as soon as possible.
5: But, now, wait a minute. You say it's quite impossible for you to tell me the name of the well-wisher or why he sends me such a large sum of money in this extraordinary way?
6: The money is sent to you because you are in need of it. It's a present without conditions of any sort attached. You have to give me a receipt only to satisfy the sender that it has reached your hands. The money will never be asked of you again.
1: Well, suddenly, it flashed across Blake's mind that if he took the money and gave the receipt before a witness, nothing very disastrous could come of the affair. It would protect him against blackmail, if this was, after all, a plot of some sort with blackmail in it. Or, in case the man were a madman or a criminal who was getting rid of a portion of his ill-gotten gains to divert suspicion, there was no great harm done, and he could hold the money till it was claimed or advertised for in the newspapers.
5: I'll take the money, he said. Although, I must say, it seems to me a very unusual transaction. And I'll give you such a receipt as I think proper under the circumstances.
6: A proper receipt is all I want.
5: I mean by that a receipt before a proper witness.
6: Perfectly satisfactory. Only it must be dated and headed with your address here in the correct way. Well, Blake could see no possible objection to this, and he at once proceeded to obtain his witness. The person he had in mind was a Mr. Barkley who occupied the room above his own, an old gentleman who had retired from business and who, the landlady said, was a miser and kept large sums secreted in his room. He was, at any rate, a perfectly respectable man and would make an admirable witness to a transaction of this sort. Blake made an apology and rose to get him, crossing the room in front of the sofa where the man sat in order to reach the door. As he did so, he saw for the first time the other side of the visitor's face, the side that had been always so carefully turned away from him. There was a broad smear of blood down the skin from the ear to the neck. It glistened in the gaslight. Blake never knew how he managed to smother the cry that sprang to his lips, but smother it he did. In a second, he was at the door, his knees trembling, his mind in a sudden and dreadful turmoil. His main object, so far as he could recollect afterwards, was to escape from the room as if he noticed nothing, so as not to arouse the other suspicions. The man's eyes were always on the carpet, and probably, Blake hoped, he had not noticed the consternation that must have been written plainly on his face. At any rate, he had uttered no cry. In another second, he would have been in the passage when suddenly he met a pair of wicked, staring eyes fixed intently and with a cunning smile upon his own. In the mirror, the visitor was calmly watching his every movement. He tore upstairs, his heart in his mouth. Barkley must come to his aid. This matter was serious, perhaps horribly serious. Taking the money or giving a receipt or having anything at all to do with it became an impossibility. Here was crime. He felt certain of it. He reached the next landing and began to hammer at the old miser's door as if his very life depended on it. He got no answer. He turned the handle and walked into the room, and to his immense relief, he saw the old man lying asleep in the bed. Blake opened the door to its widest to get more light and then walked in quickly. Something clutched at his heart as he looked closer. He stumbled over a chair and found the matches, calling upon Barkley the whole time to wake up and come downstairs with him. He blundered across the floor and lit the gas over the table. In the full glare, he saw the old man lying huddled up into a ghastly heap on the bed, his throat cut across from ear to ear. And all over the carpet lay new dollar bills, crisp and clean like those he had left downstairs, and strewn about in little heaps. For a moment, Blake stood stock still, bereft of all power of movement. The next, his courage returned, and he fled from the room and dashed downstairs. He reached the bottom and tore along the passage to his room, determined at any rate to seize the man and prevent his escape until help came. But when he got to the end of the little landing, he found that his door had been closed, and he seized the handle, fumbling with it in his violence. It felt slippery and kept turning under his fingers without opening the door, and fully half a minute passed before it yielded and let him in headlong. At first glance, he saw the room was empty and the man gone. Scattered upon the carpet lay a number of bills, and beside them, half hidden under the sofa where the man had sat, he saw a pair of gloves, thick leather gloves, and a butcher's knife. Even from the distance where he stood, the blood stains on both were easily visible. Dazed and confused by the terrible discoveries of the last few minutes, Blake stood in the middle of the room, overwhelmed and unable to think or move. Unconsciously, he must have passed his hand over his forehead, for he noticed that the skin felt wet and sticky. His hand was covered with blood. And when he rushed in terror to the looking glass, he saw that there was a broad red smear across his face and forehead. Then he remembered the slippery handle of the door and knew that it had been carefully moistened. In an instant, the whole plot became clear as daylight, and he was so spellbound with horror that a sort of numbness came over him, and he came very near to fainting. At this moment, there came a loud knocking at his door. It was the police. And all Blake could do was to laugh foolishly to himself and wait till they were upon him. He couldn't move or speak. He stood face to face with the evidence of his horrid crime, his hands and his face smeared with the blood of his victim. And a voice, which he knew very well, said, "Here it is. Third floor back. And the fellow caught red-handed." It was the man with a bag leading in the two policemen. Hardly knowing what he was doing in the fearful stress of conflicting emotions, he made a step forward. But before he had time to make a second one, the two policemen moved up to seize him. His only thought was that there was nothing he could do. Nothing he could do.

0: You can turn up the lights now. You can look around you. Nobody is there, really. Everything is all right, isn't it? Thank you, Nelson Olmsted, for two exciting stories. The Woman in Gray by Walker G. Everett and A Suspicious Gift by Algernon Blackwood. Now, what about next week?
1: Well, Ben, next week I plan to present two stories which I think you'll like very much. One is a narrative which has popped into my mind at the oddest and most unexpected moments. I've never been able to forget it. I've even tried to imagine what I would do under similar circumstances. It concerns a man who made a fantastic wager. He bet that for $2 million, he could spend 15 years in solitary confinement. Would you do it? Anton Chekhov writes a vivid story about the bet. Our second tale is by George Moore, entitled The Clerk's Quest. The human mind is universally enigmatic. Like fingerprints, no two form the same pattern, and no two run the same course of emotion. Because of our ignorance as to the operation of the human mind, great writers have been fascinated with the subject. George Moore's story is an example. It concerns a poor bank clerk who smells perfume on an envelope and because of it falls disastrously in love with a woman he never sees. Be with us next week. May I add just a word of thanks for your letters? We have been immensely pleased that so many of you have taken the time to write. Thank you for your interest.
0: 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Mr. Olmsted's albums are recorded exclusively for Vanguard Records. Until next week, when Nelson Olmsted will again be here in person, this is Ben Grauer bidding you.

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0: Hi, Captain. There she is.
1: Hand me your glass. Five aboard. Very well, turn about. We'll drop line and take them on.
0: Aye, sir.
2: Stand by the mainsail! Long boat sighted northeast! Lifelines on up!
1: You make out what ship she's from?
0: Too far, Captain. She's American now.
1: Aye.
0: Now we'll soon be on them.
1: Mate, if the captain's with them, send him up to my cabin.
0: Aye, aye, sir.
2: Take in the mainsail! Easy now, don't run him under! He's too!
3: That's about all, Captain. We've been at sea in the longboat for 2 days when you sighted us. Just about done in. My friend here, Mr. Allen, was the only passenger to survive.
1: You say you're from the packet ship Independence, eh?
3: Aye.
1: What cargo were you carrying?
3: Cotton, a little hemp, and some timber.
1: I see. And that was all?
3: Aye. Did you happen to pass some drift, Captain?
1: We did. Nothing you just spoke of. Would you care for a little more grog, gentlemen?
3: Oh, thank you.
1: And you, sir?
4: Yes. Yes, please.
1: No, we passed nothing adrift that you mentioned. But we did hoist aboard something rather strange, you might say. It may not have come from your ship, though. Could only make out the port of embarkation and the date. Charleston, South Carolina, August the 2nd, 1881.
3: That was our port. That was our date of sailing.
4: Captain, what was it you took aboard?
1: Two bodies. Passengers, I suppose. A man and a woman. Rather unusual, though. The woman was in a coffin. An oblong box. You seem startled, Mr. Allen.
4: I am. And the man?
1: That's the strange part. He was lashed to the coffin by an inch-thick rope.
4: Oh.
1: From your reaction, Mr. Allen, I presume you know something about the box?
4: Yes, I'm afraid so.
1: Then, Mr. Allen, suppose you relate the entire story.
4: Very well. To tell you the truth, Captain, I'd intended telling no one. You see, as Captain Hardy told you, the dead man had been a friend of mine. I'd hoped the sea would keep its dead. The man whose body you found tied to that oblong box was an artist from New York. His name was Cornelius Wyatt. As I remember, Wyatt had been married only a few months when I met him quite by accident. It was at our port of sailing, Charleston. I'd been on board only a few minutes when I heard his voice calling me by my first name. I was quite surprised to see my old friend.
5: Edgar! Edgar Allen, hello there.
6: Wyatt! Why, heavens, man, how are you?
5: Huh? Oh, it's good to see you. How long has it been?
6: Oh, a good year since I saw you last, at least. Let's see. Yes, since 1877.
5: All the places to meet you.
6: Now, tell me, Wyatt, is your wife aboard?
5: My wife? Well, yes.
6: Good. More people have raved about her astounding beauty to me than I could possibly count. I've sworn to see her with my own eyes. Where is she?
5: I'm sorry, Edgar. I'm afraid that would be impossible. You see, she's ill in her cabin.
6: Oh, what a shame. Well, then, later, I'm sure...
5: No. Really, I think she'll remain in bed for the rest of the trip. Her health wouldn't permit it.
6: Oh, come, Wyatt. You wouldn't cheat me of this chance to meet your beautiful wife. The sea air will do her good. Or is it because you're jealous of such beauty? Huh?
5: Please keep such remarks to yourself. My wife's appearance should be of no concern to you.
6: Oh, but Wyatt, I was only joking. I meant no harm.
5: Your humor is not appreciated, Mr. Allen.
6: Well, forgive me. I assure you I meant no harm.
0: I beg pardon, sir. You, Mr. Wyatt?
5: Yes?
0: That there box of yours. You're having it shipped in the hold.
5: Confound it, man. How many times must I give these instructions? My cabin, you understand? It must be put in my cabin. Must I tell the captain himself?
0: Sorry, sir, but there's hardly any room for such a large box in your...
5: I don't care how little room there is. That box will go into my cabin if I have to move it there myself.
0: Sorry, sir.
5: Confounded fools. Must I beg them to carry out my instructions?
6: Is that the box?
5: But excuse me, Mr. Allen. The clumsy fools may drop it. I'd better watch them. I'll see you later.
4: Although at the time I was surprised by my friend's sudden outburst, I passed it off to temperament. After all, he was an artist. At the moment, I was more concerned over the... the oblong box, then over my friend. It bothered me quite a bit. I couldn't find a reason for his being so overwrought over the placement of a cumbersome, large wooden box. And furthermore, I couldn't find a reason for his use of one that shape. It was about 6 feet long and 2.5 feet wide. To me, its contents were a mystery. At first, I excused it as containing a number of his precious paintings. About 3 days out of Charleston, I met Wyatt again. He was walking about the deck. As I approached him, he cordially offered me his hand.
7: Hello there.
4: Hello, Wyatt.
7: Edgar, I believe I owe you an apology.
4: Apology?
7: Yes, you must forgive the way I acted the day before we sailed. I'm not as well as I should be.
4: Oh, think nothing of it.
7: Here, let's sit here. That's it. I'm under a severe strain, Edgar. Perhaps I should tell you. You are my friend. I should tell someone.
4: Why, of course.
7: What others have told you about my wife is true. She is beautiful. Very beautiful. I'm afraid too beautiful.
4: Yes?
7: I was one of many, many suitors. I was the fortunate one. Why, I don't know. She doesn't love me, Edgar.
4: Are you sure she doesn't love you?
7: Yes, I'm sure. Very sure. Since I've been married, she's done her utmost to make me jealous. She knows how I worship her beauty. She knows her power. Men have always loved her for it. They still do. I know.

0: desperately.
1: You'd never give her up?
0: Never.
1: And she knows this?
0: Of course. That's why she taunts me.
1: Well, perhaps if I could see her...
0: No. She's still ill.
1: Oh, I'm sorry.
0: This trip. You know why I'm going to Canada? Do you know why?
1: Paintings?
0: I'm taking her away. Away from all those men. She'll learn to love me. I'll make her. I'll keep her beauty for myself.
1: Well, perhaps this is an extreme.
0: Extreme? No. No, it's the only thing to do. You don't know the torture I've suffered. Well, let's talk no more about it. I feel better now.
1: As you wish.
0: You will keep my confidence?
1: Oh, without question. Now, how's your painting coming, Wyatt?
0: I haven't touched a brush in months.
1: But the canvases you brought aboard, weren't they yours?
0: Canvases?
1: I suppose they were in the large box you have in your cabin.
0: Why do you suppose that?
1: Well, because of its unusual size.
0: That box doesn't concern you. It's none of your business.
1: I didn't say that I...
0: Don't ever mention that box again. I forbid you. You hear? Don't ever mention that box again.
1: Perhaps I've been too hasty, Captain. Perhaps the man just isn't well physically. Well, the box, it could contain something unimportant. I think I was overly curious, that's all. I've known him for a long while, you know. He's always appeared perfectly normal before.
2: And everything's been all right lately?
1: For the past few days, yes. He's been perfectly cordial.
2: Then I think perhaps it's best we pass over the entire matter. There's probably some logical, some simple story behind what's happened.
1: Here. More port?
2: No. No, thanks. I think it's best I be getting back to my cabin. Looks as though there's an unhealthy storm brewing along the coast. I'd best get back.
1: Oh, I noticed it getting a little rough. Will it hit us?
2: I can't tell yet. Well, good night, Mr. Allen. Perhaps you'll join me at dinner tomorrow night, eh?
1: Thank you, Captain. I'd be... Listen.
2: What?
1: Shh. I thought I heard... Listen. Again?
2: Nothing. I hear nothing. The wind, that's all. The events have made you a little nervous, I suppose.
1: No, wait. I'm sure I heard something strange. Groaning or something from out there.
2: Open the door. It's probably the ship's cat.
1: Captain, here, quickly!
2: The passageway's black. The steward probably took the lantern to...
1: Listen. Again. Hear it?
2: Oh, yes. Yes, I do.
1: It came from the darkness down there to the end of the passageway.
2: Well, somebody's in trouble. Who has the stateroom at the end of the passageway?
1: I think Wyatt. The first two are empty.
2: Well, come along. Pull your cabin door closed.
1: I'll get a lamp. The darkness...
2: No, I know my way. We may need the darkness.
1: Very well.
2: I'll stay close. The first two, you say, are empty?
1: Yes.
2: And this one, you believe, is Wyatt's.
1: It should be.
2: I'll stand here a moment. I'll listen again.
1: A knocking. Tapping.
2: I'll try this latch. I'll open it as quietly as possible.
1: There's no light under the door.
2: Stand back.
1: Easy now.
2: What? Blast it. It's locked. From the inside.
1: Well, someone is definitely in there.
2: I'm going to knock. Now listen closely. Someone is in there. You heard it?
3: Hello in there. Is that you, Wyatt? This is Ellen. Anything wrong? Hello there.
2: No answer. I don't like this. Open the door, Wyatt. It's the ship's captain. I'll be forced to break in. Here, help me. Help me as I count three.
1: Go on.
2: One, two. Ready now.
1: Three. Where are you, Wyatt?
2: Wait. There's a lantern by the port. I'll strike a light. Stand here and... Empty. The room is empty.

0: For a moment, both of us stood there in the gloom of Wyatt's cabin. We were sure somebody had been there, but a moment before, we'd heard them. And now the cabin was apparently empty. The door had been locked from the inside. Nobody could have left the room without our seeing them. Then suddenly Captain Hardy pointed to the right wall of the cabin. There in the dimness of the gloomy shadows.
1: Alan, this cabin and the one beside it are adjoined. Now, let me get the light and see if he's...

0: adjoining door has been opened. Whoever left, left in a hurry. Here. Here, Alan. Give me a hand. I can't reach the lantern.
1: Blast it!
2: Hardy!
1: All right. Just stumbled over this blasted box. My hand.
0: The oblong box.
3: Excuse me, gentlemen. I didn't mean to intrude.
0: Quiet!
3: May I come in? There's another lamp for the table. Allow me, Captain Hardy.
0: But where did you come from? How did you get into the passageway
3: there.
0: When...
3: That's better. Mr. Allen, I have been walking my wife on deck. May I introduce you? Oh, you may come in, Marjorie. Marjorie, this is Mr. Allen, the man who desired to meet you so much, and the captain of this vessel, Captain Hardy.
4: How do you do?
5: How do you do?
3: And now, gentlemen, may I ask the reason for your, breaking in?
5: We heard a noise, a cry. We thought it was from your cabin.
3: That would have been impossible. There was nobody there.
5: Are you sure? We heard...
3: Of course I'm sure. There was no one here, I tell you. And now, gentlemen, if you don't mind...
0: Wyatt, before we go...
3: Yes, Mr. Allen?
0: Ask your wife to remove her veil.
3: Marjorie, would you please oblige the gentleman? My wife, Mr. Allen.
0: Your wife? But
3: she is beautiful, isn't she?
0: Yes. Yes, she is.
3: You too seem stunned.
0: Quite. Yes, quite. Captain Hardy, come. Thank you, Wyatt.
3: One moment, Captain Hardy.
5: Yes?
3: Would it be too much to ask for a new cabin door? This one seems to have suffered slightly.
5: I'll see to it.
3: Good night, gentlemen.
0: Hurry to my cabin. His wife. Did you see his wife?
6: Yes.
0: She was hideous. His rave about her beauty. Why, he's mad, Captain. Hopelessly mad. She was horribly ugly. Yet she was familiar. I've seen her before. I know it. Where? Where?
5: Did you notice the door leading to the adjoining cabin?
0: No.
5: It was open slightly. Someone could have left Wyatt's cabin and reached the passageway through the empty one next to it.
0: Hardy.
5: Yes?
0: Your hand.
5: Huh?
0: Covered with blood. Oh, you must have cut it yourself when you fell. Here, let me wash it off.
5: No. No, it isn't cut.
0: Yes, but that blood.
5: It isn't mine.
0: Well, then where did you...
5: The oblong box, Mr. Allen. The oblong box.
0: What was behind this terrible mystery, neither of us knew. We would inform the police as soon as we put to port. From then on, I saw nothing of Wyatt. 2 days passed since the incident in his cabin. And on the second day, Captain Hardy warned all the passengers of what was in store for us. We were forbidden on deck, confined to our cabins. We were being blown out to sea by a furious hurricane wind. On the fateful night, I was lying fully clothed on my bed. The sea was sickening. The ship was yawing terribly with each plunge. I was expecting the worst at any moment. Then suddenly, above the roar of the terrible gale, I heard a strange sound coming from the passageway before my cabin. I was a little bewildered at first. For a few moments, I sat there on my bed, wondering. And then...
7: Edgar! This is Wyatt! Do you hear me?
0: What is it?
7: I need your help, Edgar! I need your help!
0: Go back to your cabin, Wyatt. You hear? Get out of the passageway. It's dangerous. The ship...
7: Please open the door. You must. You must help me. You're my friend, Edgar. Please.
0: Very well. What? Good heavens.
7: My box. I've got to get it on deck. I've got to. The ship may break in two at any moment. Please. Please help me. I can't manage it alone. Please.
0: Well, you must be completely insane. The storm is too high. It's suicide, I tell you. You'll be blown overboard.
7: Just the door. You don't have to go on deck. I have some rope. I'll lash myself to the stays. I'll be safe. Please.
0: Yes, but your wife. You can't leave your wife alone now. Go back to her. Snap out of it.
7: Just up the stairs. Please, Edgar. You're my friend. Please, Edgar, please.
0: Very well. To the top of the stairs.
7: The other end. Take the other end. That's it.
1: Go on. I have it. Hurry, it's heavy.
7: Here. This way. Up these stairs.
1: I've got it.
7: Here. Don't drop it, Edgar. Don't drop it. All right. All right. A little further, Edgar. Just a little further. Now. There.
1: This is as far as I go.
7: Oh, thank you, Edgar. Thank you. You don't know what this means.
1: Now, go back to your cabin.
7: I can't. I must get my box on deck.
1: Then I leave.
7: No, please. One other favor. Hold this hatch while I push the box out.
1: I beg you, Wyatt, use your head. The water will swamp us. Listen to it.
7: Please, Edgar, please.
1: Well, then, stand back. I'll open the hatch. I'm not responsible for you, you fool. Hurry, confound you, hurry. We'll be swamped. For heaven's sake, Wyatt, you'll never make it. Wyatt, watch out. Come back, you fool, come back. I've got to close it. Come back.
7: Get back!
1: Captain, can't help me. Help me close it quickly. In the heavens, leave, hurry. Now, curse. What in
0: thunderation are you doing? Wyatt. Wyatt, he's out there. He took the box.
1: Oh, heavens, he's done for.
5: It's too late to help him now. I'm afraid we're going to have to abandon ship. She's breaking. The starboard life buoy, they were.
1: Make for it.
7: Yes, but Mrs. Wyatt. She's below. She'll be killed. I'll get her first.
1: The starboard boat, Edgar. The starboard boat.
7: Mrs. Wyatt, to the boats! Mrs. Wyatt, we're sinking! Come on!
2: Where is he?
7: Hurry, hurry, this way. Run!
2: No, wait, please, listen.
7: In the name of heaven, woman, come on, quick! No time to lose! Good Lord, Mrs. Wyatt! Mrs. Wyatt!

0: Then suddenly she disappeared before me. Water gushed down the passageway. She was swallowed by it. I struggled forward and made my way to the starboard boat. I jumped for the swinging davit and lowered myself as speedily as possible into the longboat. Captain Hardy joined me with three others of his crew. And then, just as we pushed out from the trembling mass of wreckage, I saw it. Hardy did too. Standing to aft, I saw Wyatt. He was binding himself tightly to the oblong box. He stood there for a moment, I thought, laughing. But in one brief instant, he was gone with the ship. Into the sea.
1: And, that's all?
0: Yes.
1: I see. Would you gentlemen be so kind as to follow me? This should prove rather interesting. This way, gentlemen.
2: Captain, when did you find this box?
1: Yesterday afternoon. In here, please. Mr. Allen, hand me that lantern and watch the stairs, please. They're rather sharp here.
0: Lead on.
1: Now, ordinarily, we would not have bothered with a floating body. It's generally some poor wretch from a wrecked vessel. However, due to the box and the peculiar circumstances, I thought it best to hoist it on board.
0: Yes, but the decomposition...
1: Oh, the salt water helped preserve them for a while. I thought we could reach New London safely with them. However, since we were blown off our course by that wind, it would be a good day and a half before we reach land. I'm afraid I shall have to commit them both back to the sea. Mr. Allen, swing that door open, please, will you? Over there, in that corner.
0: Yes. Yes, that's the box.
1: Captain Hardy, would you kindly hold the lantern while I lift this blanket?
2: Certainly.
1: Is this the man you call Wyatt?
0: Poor devil. Hardly recognizable. Yes, that's Wyatt.
1: And now, Mr. Allen, if you would give me a hand with the top of this box. It had been firmly nailed, however, we pried it loose when we took it aboard. Just pull at that end carefully.
0: Good heavens.
1: Even after 2 days at sea, death did not destroy that waxen beauty.
2: It's almost impossible. Still so beautiful.
1: You notice the wound over the heart.
0: Yes.
2: Mr. Allen, that was the beauty Mr. Wyatt talked of.
0: Why, of course. This must have been his wife. But wait, the other Mrs. Wyatt. Oh, yes, of course. I knew I'd seen her somewhere before. The maid. Their personal maid. Yes, now I remember. She tried to tell me something before she drowned. Wyatt murdered his real wife.
2: If only we had done something sooner.
1: Murdered his wife? How could he? Why?
0: Insanely jealous. Terribly jealous. To die with her would be better than to live with her and her beauty. He planned to murder her on that trip when I saw them stowing that box. Remember the groans? She was murdered that night. The blood, it was fresh. Remember the tapping we heard as he nailed her in this coffin? Hardy, I think we'd better leave. Yes. Yes, Wyatt. Your wife is very, very beautiful.

From the time-worn pages of the past, we have brought you the story, The Oblong Box. Bellkeeper, toll the bells!

Once again, the keeper of the book has opened the ponderous door to the secret vault, wherein is kept the great sealed book, in which is recorded all the secrets and mysteries of mankind through the ages. Here are tales of every kind, tales of murder, of madness, of dark deeds, strange and terrible beyond all belief. Keeper of the book, I would know what tale we tell this time. Open the great book and let us read. Slowly the great book opens. One by one, the keeper of the book turns the pages and stops. Ah, the strange story of a scientist who delved into the unknown with frightening results. A tale titled, Beware of Tomorrow.

0: here is the tale, Beware of Tomorrow, as it is written in the pages of the sealed book. Our story begins as Sheriff Ramsey brings his car to a stop in front of an old mansion in a desolate section of New England. A young man gets out of the car and speaks to the sheriff.
1: Thanks very much, Sheriff, for bringing me out here.
2: That's quite all right, young fella. Do you know Professor Clark, the man that lives in this old mansion?
1: Why, yes. I was Professor Clark's laboratory assistant back in college. Why?
2: Well, there's been some talk in town of running him and that man of his, that Barton fella, right out of the county.
1: But what has anybody got against the professor? Well, there isn't a milder man in the world.
2: Well, maybe so. But folks has got wind of what happened at the state penitentiary over in Hillvale last year.
1: Sure, if you're talking in riddles. What did happen?
2: The professor went over there when they hanged Richards, that hold-up killer. And the warden gave the professor the murderer's brain.
1: So what?
2: Folks think he's keeping that brain in a big glass jar and making it grow.
1: Oh, that's perfectly ridiculous.
2: Well, I'm not saying I ever believed it. But it'd be a good idea if the professor give folks a notion of what he's really doing in that laboratory of his with that Barton fella to help him. Then maybe the talk would die down.
1: I understand. All right, Sheriff, I'll mention it to him.
2: Well, then I'll be getting on. Good night, young fella.
1: Good night.
0: A few moments after Dr. Richard Dale had knocked on the door of the ancient mansion, a frail, white-haired old man answered the door. An old man who could hardly speak in his joy as he gripped Richard Dale's hand. He led the way down a long hall to a great room where strange equipment took up almost every inch of space. Retorts and electric furnaces, generators, batteries, great glass vats. Dr. Dale stared around him in intense curiosity as Professor Clark helped him off with his hat and coat.
3: There. Now sit down, Dick. Sit down and let me get a look at you.
1: I got your letter, and it made me so curious I took the first train. You promised me a surprise. Is this it, this amazing laboratory?
3: No, my boy. We'll come to that in a moment, after you've met Barton, my assistant. Oh, Barton...
4: Yes, Professor?
3: Dr. Dale has arrived. I want you to meet him.
4: Why, of course.
5: How do you do, Dr. Dale?
1: How do you do?
5: We've both of us been looking forward to your visit.
1: Yes, the professor's letter made me so curious I couldn't stay away.
3: Barton, is Alpha making some coffee?
5: Yes, he started it when we heard the car.
1: Alpha? Who's he?
5: Our general man of all work.
3: Truly amazing fellow. Here he comes now.
1: What in the world...
6: Shall Alpha serve coffee?
3: Good heavens. I said you'd be surprised, Dick.
7: He's not human. He's a machine, a robot.
3: Yes, my boy. An artificial man made from metal and synthetic brain tissue.
7: A machine man. But walking and then talking.
5: He's not very pretty, but then the professor was mostly interested in making sure he'd work.
7: Well, he must weigh a ton.
3: No, only about 300 pounds. You see, Alpha is mostly aluminum and other light alloys. Inside his aluminum plates are some new batteries I've devised, together with miles of fine silver wire and a dozen electric motors, to give you only the highlights.
6: Shall Alpha serve coffee now?
3: Yes, Alpha. Put it on this table here and pour a cup for Dr. Dale.
6: Alpha, do so.
7: I still can't make myself believe it.
6: Alpha poured coffee.
3: Go on, Dick. Take it.
7: Oh, yes, of course. Thank you. Well, he looks clumsy, but he poured the coffee as well as a man could.
3: Yes, my boy. Alpha has capabilities you'd never suspect to look at him. We won't need you any more tonight, Alpha.
5: You can go back to your room now.
6: Alpha goes.
5: Be sure to switch off your batteries. They're going to need recharging tomorrow.
6: Alpha understands.
7: That's the most incredible thing I ever saw.
3: You see, Dick, like any machine, He's completely inactive when his batteries have been switched off, but his brain continues to function. It's an artificial protoplasm that I spent 8 years creating. It's the only thing that makes him different from any other machine.
5: But it means that Alpha can think. Think like a man.
7: A machine that can walk and talk and think.
3: But Alpha isn't the only surprise I have for you, Dick.
7: He's not?
3: No, I have another one, even more astonishing. But you'll have to wait until morning to learn what that is. Barton will show you to your room, Dick.
1: Of course, Professor. I'll see you in the morning, then.
3: Yes. We'll have a long talk tomorrow. Good night.
1: Good night, Professor Clark.
5: Oh, Dr. Dale.
1: Yes, Barton?
5: Could we talk for a minute before I show you to your room?
1: Why, yes, of course.
5: It occurs to me that the professor forgot to tell you why he asked you here. It was his hope that you'd stay indefinitely and help us carry forward the work we've been doing here.
7: Stay indefinitely? Why? Oh, I have my own work.
5: Now, don't say no yet. Just think, Dr. Dale. Alpha is stronger and more rugged than a man. He needs no rest, no food. Yet he can do the work of three men. He can plow, reap, run machinery. Think how much drudgery a million like him could lift from mankind's shoulders.
7: Yes. Yes, that's true.
5: And already Alpha is technically old-fashioned. Professor Clark has blueprints for a new machine man, as superior to Alpha as an aeroplane is to a bicycle. We want you to help us build them.
7: Well, I'm certainly tempted to stay. Perhaps I could arrange it.
5: Good. Then I'll show you to your room now, if you wish.
7: Yes, I am sleepy.
5: If you'll just come this way.
0: His mind in a whirl of amazement, Dr. Dale retired and finally fell into an uneasy sleep. How long he had slept, he did not know, when abruptly he woke with a scream ringing in his ears. The cry came from downstairs. Dr. Dale leaped from his bed and raced down to the lower hall.
4: Help me! Help!
0: In the lower hall, he found Barton hammering on the heavy door of the laboratory.
5: Professor Clark! Professor Clark, what's wrong?
7: Barton, what's happened?
5: Professor Clark, I heard him call for help. The door is locked.
7: We've got to break it down.
5: Yes, come, put your shoulder beside mine.
7: Right. Are you ready?
5: Ready.
7: Then shove. Oh, once again. All right, once more. Professor Clark, where are you?
5: Professor Clark, he's not here.
7: Yes. Yes, he's here. Lying on the floor beside the window. He's been murdered.
5: It was Alpha. It must have been. No one else could have done it.
7: Where is Alpha?
5: The window, it's open. He went out that way.
7: We've got to go after him.
5: I'm afraid it's hopeless. At night in these woods, we couldn't possibly find him.
7: No. No, you're right, of course.
5: It'll be morning soon. Then I think he'll come back. He knows that he can only go for a few more hours before his batteries must be recharged.
7: But, Barton, why did he kill the man who created him?
5: The professor has been thinking of destroying Alpha, because he's now technically out of date. Perhaps that's the reason Alpha killed him.
7: Poor Professor Clark. We'll have to notify the police.
5: That is only the sheriff. In any case, I think we should wait until morning, and then report the professor's death as an accident.
7: An accident?
5: Yes. If the authorities learn the truth, our research may be stopped. And when Professor Clark has achieved so much, can we let it go for nothing?
7: Why, no. No, of course not.
5: Dr. Hale, we must carry on his work for him.
7: Yes, that's what he would want.
5: Then you will help me to continue it? You'll stay?
7: Yes. Yes, I'll stay.

0: And now to continue the story. Beware of tomorrow, as it is written in the sealed book. Greatly upset by Professor Clark's tragic death, Dr. Dale returned to bed and at last fell again into an uneasy sleep, a sleep in which he was haunted by dreams of Alpha, the metal monster Professor Clark had created. When he awoke, the sun was shining and he could hear Barton moving about downstairs. He dressed and went down to find Barton getting breakfast ready.
1: Ah, good morning, Dr. Dale.
2: Good morning, Barton. Any sign of Alpha?
1: Not yet. I thought that while you ate, I might outline some of the problems facing us.
2: Yes, that's a good idea.
1: You see, though Alpha's brain is of synthetic protoplasm, it is not completely artificial.
2: I was wondering about that. Sheriff Ramsey mentioned that the professor had secured a human brain from...
1: From an executed killer, yes. The professor found that to give life to his artificial brain tissue, it was necessary to add a small amount of tissue from a real brain.
2: I see. The real tissue gave life to the rest, of course.
1: Yes, but in this instance, it may have tainted Alpha's brain with the murderous impulse of a killer.
2: That sounds perfectly plausible.
1: So our first problem will be to obtain untainted brain tissues to blend with the artificial tissues we will make according to the professor's formula.
2: Well, that should give us no trouble. I can get what we need through the research laboratories with which I'm connected.
1: Then that solves our worst problem. The rest will be matters of detail. Fortunately, there is enough equipment here to build a dozen or so robots.
2: Like Alpha, you mean?
1: No, indeed. The far more advanced type Professor Clark was perfecting. Oh, if you finished your breakfast, I have something to show you.
2: Yes, I'm through. I don't feel much like eating after last night.
1: Then come with me to the laboratory and I'll show you the second surprise that Professor Clark had in store for you.

0: Here we are. Now, what I'm going to show you is in this box.
1: Not another robot?
0: Yes. A second mechanical man the professor built a few months ago. This one, though, was a failure.
1: You mean it wouldn't work?
0: It worked too well.
1: I don't follow you.
0: It was too intelligent. Professor Clark called it Beta. And Beta's brain power was greater than that of any human scientist who ever lived. But Beta was insane.
1: Good heavens.
0: He represented, however, a tremendous technical advance. Look.
1: Well, it looks exactly like a human being.
0: Yes. Professor Clark used me for a model when he built Beta.
1: It's an excellent likeness.
0: Touch the face, Doctor.
1: All right. It feels smooth and rubbery with a hard surface underneath.
0: The surface is a new plastic Professor Clark developed with which he could imitate exactly the appearance of human skin. Underneath is an aluminum body on which the plastic was baked.
1: I see.
0: Beta's hair, eyes, and teeth are all artificial too. But he walked and talked and acted so much like a human being that no man alive would have guessed his secret.
1: No, he would have fooled me completely. Did you say he was insane?
0: From the human viewpoint, yes. He considered himself superior to the human race. With his enormous brain power, he intended to make himself ruler of the world.
1: Oh, you're joking.
0: Not in the least. That was why Professor Clark destroyed him just in time. He had made plans to take over this laboratory and construct dozens of mechanical men like himself. And then, with their help, he was going to enslave all mankind.
1: But if that could happen once, it might happen again. I don't believe we should continue Professor Clark's work after all.
0: Oh, there's no danger now, Doctor. You see, Beta also had a brain which contained tissues taken from that of the condemned murderer. But we will select the brain tissues we use from the highest types that are available.
1: Well, in any case, we must proceed with the utmost caution.
0: Of course, Doctor. Listen.
1: Someone's come into the house.
0: It's Alpha. He's come back.
1: Alpha? We may need a weapon, but...
0: No, I can control him. Alpha! Alpha, come here!
2: Alpha, come.
0: Alpha, you killed Professor Clark. Why did you do it?
2: Professor said he would destroy Alpha.
1: And you killed him because of that?
2: Alpha not want to be destroyed.
1: But you're just a machine. What difference does it make to you?
2: Alpha is machine that lives. Alpha stronger than you. Alpha better than you.
0: Alpha, be quiet. We want to know where you've been. Did anyone see you?
2: Two men saw Alpha.
1: What do you mean?
2: Two men driving automobiles saw him.
0: And what did they do?
2: They tried hit Alpha with automobile.
1: And then what happened?
2: Alpha stopped automobile. Alpha killed one man.
1: Killed him?
2: Other man ran into woods. Alpha not find him. Alpha come back.
1: We can't keep this a secret. No matter what happens, we must notify the authorities at once.
0: Wait, let me think. We can't...
1: The bell. There's someone at the door.
0: I'll see who it is. You stay here.
1: But what about Alpha?
0: I'll switch off his batteries, and then he can't move. There. And now I'll see who's at the door.

0: And now to continue the story, beware of tomorrow, as it is written in the sealed book. Dr. Dale waited tensely as Barton went to answer the doorbell. He heard the door open and recognized the excited voice of Sheriff Ramsey speaking. Then a moment later, Barton came back into the laboratory, followed by the sheriff, who held a revolver in his hand.
1: But, Sheriff, if you'd only let me explain...
2: Never mind that. You're coming with me, both of you. The professor, too. Where is he?
3: Professor Clark is dead, Sheriff.
2: Dead?
3: He was killed last night when an experiment he was engaged in went wrong.
2: An experiment, eh? I suppose it was an experiment that crushed the life out of Jed Thompson an hour ago down the road and scared Fred Jennings so bad all he can do is jabber about monsters.
4: It's true. The thing that killed both the professor and Thompson is an experiment. It's standing there behind you.
2: Behind me? No! Yeah. Man made out of machinery.
3: Don't be alarmed, Sheriff. It's perfectly harmless now. It is a machine man which Professor Clark built. Unfortunately, it got out of control.
2: I don't believe it.
4: I don't blame you, Sheriff, but that's the truth.
3: I think I can convince you.
2: What are you doing? Stand still or I'll shoot.
3: I'm simply going to switch Alpha on. There. Now he can move and speak as well as you or me.
2: That thing talk? You're lying. You're up to something.
3: Alpha. Will you tell the sheriff that it was you who killed Mr. Thompson?
5: Alpha killed man. Man tried hit Alpha with car.
2: So that's what the professor was doing all this time. Building that thing.
3: Now, Sheriff, surely you realize that we are not murderers.
2: Oh, maybe not. But you're coming to jail just the same. You're partly responsible anyhow.
4: But, Sheriff...
2: Anyway, it's for your own protection. There's a mob on the way out here, and they're going to burn this place down. I got to put you in jail for your own safety. That mob's ready to lynch you right now.
3: Burn the place down?
2: That's what I said. So turn that machine thing off and come along. We ain't got much time.
3: No. All this equipment, machinery, the professor's notes, they must not be destroyed. We must stop them.
4: Yes, Sheriff, the loss to science...
2: Never mind science. You got your own skins to worry about. That mob means business, so let's get started.
3: I'm afraid we can't do that, Sheriff.
2: I've got a six-shooter here that says different.
4: We have no choice, Barton.
3: Oh, yes, we have. Alpha, take the gun away from this man.
5: Alpha will do.
2: What are you doing? Stop him. You stop him or I'll... No. No, let go of me.
4: Barton.
2: No!
4: Stop him!
3: Too late, Dr. Dale.
4: Alpha has crushed him.
3: Yes, Dr. Dale. The sheriff is dead.
4: Now you are a murderer.
3: In a good cause. The life of one man or of a dozen men cannot stand in my way.
4: You don't expect me to keep silent about this, do you?
3: I think you will. Alpha? Alpha?
4: He doesn't answer.
3: His batteries have gone dead. The last burst of energy must have drained them dry. But it makes no difference.
4: I think it does. A big difference. There. See this? Sheriff Ramsey's revolver. With three bullets still in it. Put your hands up.
3: I must explain something to you, Doctor.
4: You can talk. But if you move, I shall shoot.
3: I only want to say that nothing is going to interfere with my plan to build more of the improved form of robot that Professor Clark perfected before his death. Robots who look and act so much like men, no one can detect them.
4: They'll never be built. I intend to destroy all of Professor Clark's notes.
3: They will be built. By me. I shall build 10, 100, 1,000. Then I shall lead them with their superior intelligence to the mastery of the world.
4: You're mad. Of course I should have guessed it.
3: No, Doctor, that's not the answer. I shall tell you the truth. And then you must die.
4: Stand still or I'll kill you.
3: You remember last night when the professor said he had another surprise for you? An even greater surprise than Alpha?
4: Yes.
3: That surprise, Doctor, was Beta, the second robot. So perfect it looked like a man, but so intelligent that human beings were his children in comparison.
4: But Beta was destroyed.
3: No, Doctor. Beta was not destroyed. But you must be destroyed.
4: Stand back. Stand back, I say. All right, then, I shall shoot.
3: And now, Doctor, your bullets are gone.
4: You aren't even hurt.
3: Bullets cannot harm me. That's what I'm trying to tell you. Beta, the second robot, was not destroyed.
6: But I saw him.
3: What you saw was only an initial attempt that failed. The real Beta still exists. You see, Doctor, I am Beta.
6: You?
3: Yes. I, too, am what you would call a mechanical man. And now, you must die.
6: No. No. Stay away from me. Stay away. No!
0: And so ends the tale, Beware of Tomorrow, as it is written in the sealed book. Shortly after Dr. Dale's murder, a fire swept through the old mansion, burning it to the ground. To this day, the ruins are avoided by the natives, for cursed is the ground where evil has dwelt.

And now, keeper of the book, before you close the great book, show us the tale we tell next time. This one? Ah, yes. The story of a man who escaped punishment for a murder he committed, only to find that justice has a strange way of working itself out. The tale is titled, Murder Must Be Paid For.

0: Be sure to be with us again next time when the sound of the great gong heralds another strange and exciting tale from The Sealed Book. The Sealed Book, written by Bob Arthur and David Cogan, is produced and directed by Jock McGregor.
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16: In just a moment, X-1. But first, one man whose personality belies his name is Quizmaster Groucho Marx. 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

0: 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Brentwood, Illinois, would have been just about like any other average community of 10,000 had it not been for Presser College, one of the country's finest small institutions of learning. Its residents were used to the pranks, the hazings, and the practical jokes of the students. But even Professor Ansel Tomlin was surprised when the blue humanoid came down the street and up to the porch where the professor was sitting in an old wicker rocking chair.
1: Pardon me.
2: Of course.
1: You are Professor Ansel Tomlin.
2: Yes, and you, I take it, are somebody from one of my psychology classes dressed up as a sort of a robot.
1: No. I am George of Zanfar.
2: Who?
1: I am here to learn all I possibly can learn of the planet Earth and its inhabitants. Less than 10 minutes ago, I landed not far from here in a spaceship, which I subsequently blew up and destroyed.
2: Now, let me explain. I am Tomlin of Brentwood. Less than 10 minutes ago, I was sitting on my porch peacefully marking exam papers. I intend to resume right now. Helen, would you get the phone?
1: It is your wife's sister calling with reference to the explosion of my spaceship.
2: Sure it is.
1: She merely wants to ascertain that your family was not affected.
2: Listen, George, be a good fellow and...
3: Oh, my...
2: Well, don't be alarmed, dear. It's a fraternity initiation or something.
3: Oh, well, it does look like the real thing. Oh, did you know there was an explosion outside of town?
2: An explosion?
3: Yes, blast of undetermined origin is what they said on the radio.
2: Oh?
3: My sister just called. She heard about it in the local station and wanted to make sure we were all right.
2: I see.
3: Well, I have something in the oven. My goodness, that's a wonderful costume.
2: Her sister lives 20 miles away. How did you know she'd call?
1: My mind circuits are telepathic. They pick up all conscious thought. To a distance of some 200 miles.
2: It couldn't be you arranged the whole thing, that it wasn't really her sister. How did you get here? Who or what are you?
1: I am a machine. The finest, most complicated machine ever made. I have a rather unique history, too.
2: Who made you?
1: Ages ago, on Zanfar, there was a race of humans. They made the first robots. Rather crude affairs. We classed them as first-order robots. They are still used for menial tasks to some extent.
2: And... what order are you?
1: The highest, naturally. A seventh order robot. Or rather, a humanoid. We are the first in which there is not an automatic, no harm to humans cutoff.
2: I begin to see.
1: You will become aware of the fact that I am superior to you and to the rest of your race. I need no oxygen. I am never ill. I need no sleep. Every experience is indelibly recorded on circuits and is instantly available.
2: Tell me, George... do you have feelings?
1: I have an electronically controlled endocrine balance.
2: It's very interesting. And what is your mission here on Earth?
1: For the moment, I am here to study. I will live with you until it is complete.
2: You will what?
1: I will live with you. I will be with you all of your waking hours. While you sleep, I will go through your library. I need nothing. I want
2: that. Now, just a moment. What about my privacy?
1: When you desire privacy, I will study someone else. Your wife, perhaps. The female should be interested.
2: George, old man, I'm terribly sorry, but you'll have to wire back to your masters to make other arrangements.
1: That will be quite impossible.
2: Really?
1: You see, I have no masters.
2: Well, what about those humans back in Xantha, the ones who invented you seventh-order humanoid?
1: Oh, they are all quite dead. We destroyed them.
2: Destroyed?
1: You look alarmed. It was, after all, they or us. You see, our endocrine system permits us pride in ourselves. Naturally, being proud of ourselves, we objected to being ordered about in an incompetent way. So...
2: so, you killed them.
1: Exactly. Now, shall we go inside and inform your wife of my visit?
2: Suppose I refuse.
1: Professor, do you see that small dog playing on the lawn across the street?
2: Yes.
1: I will lift my arm and point at it. Observe.
2: It vaporized.
1: Exactly. Now then, shall we go in?
2: Yes. We'll go in.
3: Oh, there you are. Yeah. I see you've brought your friend.
2: Helen, this is George. George of Xanthar. George is a machine.
3: Well, anybody can see that. It's the most convincing costume I ever saw.
2: Helen, it isn't a costume.
3: No?
2: No. He's really a machine.
3: Oh.
2: He's staying with us.
3: What?
2: Whether we like it or not.
3: Well, really, Ansel.
2: We have no choice.
1: I am a seventh-order humanoid. I detect that your mind does not comprehend. I am here as an advanced scout for my race. After we establish a station here on Earth...
3: I don't like this. Now, would you be kind enough to leave my house, young man?
1: You are very slow to comprehend.
3: I comprehend that I have a lot to do, and I'd appreciate it if you leave. Otherwise, I'm going to call the police.
1: You may call anyone you choose, Mrs. Tomlin.
3: I'll have you arrested.
1: I assure you I can detect your intention long before you have time to do me any harm.
3: Well, we'll just see about this. Hello? Get me the police.
2: Helen, it's useless.
1: I can follow the call through the phone wire. Captain Townsend will answer.
4: Captain Townsend.
3: Captain, I want to report a robot.
4: A what?
3: A thing. It won't leave my house.
4: Who is this?
3: I'm Mrs. Tomlin, Professor Ansel Tomlin's wife, 44 Crescent Road.
4: I'll send a car over.
3: Now we'll see.

0: A service revolver.
1: That's right. Then you'll either march out of here or I'll use it on you.
0: That would be most unfortunate.
1: All right, come on.
2: Officer, let me warn you. He's
1: march.
2: Dangerous.
1: March now. I'll count to three.
2: Officer, please.
1: One. One. Two.
3: Oh, no.
0: I regret it, but he was actually going to pull the trigger. Only to frighten me. But I cannot risk damage. He might have miscalculated and struck me with a bullet.
3: Ansel, I'm frightened.
0: There is no need for fear. You have only to accept the fact that the Seventh Order is coming to operate the planet for your benefit.
3: Ansel.
2: Helen, there's no use trying to do anything just yet. Now go next door to Mrs. Coleman. Tell her what's happened. I'll talk to George.
3: Oh, but I don't...
2: Please, Helen.
3: Well, all right.
2: Do you really think that you, a single robot, can conquer the Earth and make its people do your bidding?
0: I can.
2: Suppose it were demonstrated to you that you could not, that you could be destroyed.
0: If that were so, I would naturally report that this planet is unfit for development by the Seventh Order.
2: Well, you know they'll have you taken into custody for killing the officer.
0: I cannot permit it.
2: There will be needless slaughter.
0: Unless you can convince your people it is useless to attack me.
2: Will you let me try?
0: I have no desire to prevent you. Go ahead. I detect that you are going to call the newspapers and the local television station and hold a press conference.
2: Yes.
0: I also detect that you have a plan to overcome me.
2: Oh?
0: I like that.
2: Really?
0: Yes. You see, in order to test this planet for development, I must know whether any of you are truly dangerous to us. You are a superior type of man, Professor. I welcome any plan to conquer me that you care to attempt.
2: Okay, George. At least we know where we stand. I'll phone the newspapers.
4: Quiet! Quiet, please! Quiet!
5: Hold it down.
6: Ladies and gentlemen, this is Henry Bennett, broadcasting from a sound truck parked in front of the home of Professor Ansel Tomlin in Brentwood, Illinois. At the moment, Professor Tomlin is seated on his front porch. Next to him is a strange-looking blue robot-type creature, also seated on a chair. At the moment, we don't know if this is a hoax or not, but Professor Tomlin, a highly respected man here at the university, has called a press conference to introduce what is supposedly a creature from another planet. Professor Tomlin is about to speak, and we'll try to catch his words.
2: Quietly. Gentlemen, I wish to present to you George of Xanthar.
5: Right, okay.
2: Yes, now, just a moment. George is a machine. Probably the most dangerous machine ever invented. He is telepathic as well. He can read your thoughts like a book. He knows exactly what each of you is thinking at this very instant.
7: Professor!
2: Yes?
7: Do you expect us to swallow this nonsense?
2: Not without proof, gentlemen.
7: Can George do his stuff for us? Let him tell me what I'm thinking right now.
0: You are thinking about a blonde young woman named Laura, with whom you will attend a show tonight.
5: Come on.
2: Well,
7: he happens to be right, but we've seen mind readers before. Let him do something else.
2: Now, I did not call you gentlemen here for a demonstration of magic. I called you here in the hopes that a good deal of needless bloodshed might be avoided. Less than half an hour ago, I watched this creature completely vaporize a policeman who was trying to arrest him. I expect that the authorities will be here any minute. I hope I can convince you and them that it is futile.
5: Well, I certainly do. Something ought to be done about a guy.
7: Yeah, either you're nuts or you think we are. I don't believe this machine killed a cop. If a cop was killed, a human did it, trying to blame it on the machine.
2: Now, gentlemen, I don't know how I can prove it. Perhaps if George will demonstrate his ability to vaporize...
0: Observe the oak tree in the front yard. Now.
2: Now, do you see?
7: I see, but I don't believe it. Boys, this is some kind of mass hypnotism. Maybe the tree was rigged up in advance.
2: I swear to you
7: that... George of Xanthar is all he's cracked up to be. Let's see what he does when I toss a rock at him.
2: Don't be a fool.
7: Here goes, George!
2: Stop him!
8: Oh, God.
2: I warned you. I tried to warn you.

0: Okay, everybody stand back. Stand back. Charlie, get that automatic rifle set up.
1: Check, Chief.
0: Professor, I advise you to step away from that kidnapper.
2: Captain, for your own sake, don't try anything.
0: Step away, Professor.
2: Very well, but I warn you.
0: Okay, now don't fire till I'm ready, boy.
1: Right.
0: Now then, George of Watches, we don't know what, who's inside that tin suit, but I'm giving you just 10 seconds to come out of it.
2: Captain, I...
0: Hey, you're one on suspicion of murder. Now come out. All right, boys.
3: Ladies and gentlemen, I'm afraid we'll have to terminate our broadcast. What started out as a good-natured hoax or publicity stunt has turned into a bloody massacre, as the bodies of some 6 policemen on the lawn of Professor Tomlin's home will attest. I don't know exactly what is happening here, but I can say this. George of Xanthar is no hoax. He or it is the spearhead of a race from outer space that's come to conquer the Earth.
4: Have they all gone, Helen?
5: Yes.
4: Where is he?
5: In your library, reading.
4: Are the policemen still outside the house?
5: They're walking up and down. Oh, I hope they don't...
4: Yeah, they have orders not to try to harm him.
5: Ansel?
4: Yes?
5: What are we going to do?
4: I don't know.
5: Oh, listen. He's coming.
6: Professor and Mrs. Tomlin, I have decided to walk through your town to learn more about its buildings and people.
4: And kill a few more humans?
6: Killing humans affords me no pleasure whatsoever. I kill only when damage to myself is possible. I hope that no one will attempt to harm me.
4: George, let me warn you now that this affair has gone beyond the confines of this town.
6: I am well aware of that, Professor. I am aware of a phone call being made this instant by your mayor to the commander of the Illinois State Guard.
4: If you're smart, you'll return to your ship and your planet.
6: My ship is destroyed. I could instruct you to build a new one, of course. But as I have no intention of leaving...
4: Then you will be destroyed.
6: No. I will destroy first.
4: Have you no conscience?
6: A conscience is a fifth order failing. Needless baggage. Good evening.
4: Hello, Professor Tomlin. Yes. Yes, I will.
5: Who was it?
4: The mayor and the chief of police have called a meeting of the citizens of Brentwood at the college gymnasium tonight.
5: Ansel, you're not going.
4: I must.
5: But no,
4: Helen, there's much more at stake here than my life or yours. Civilization itself depends upon our standing up to this machine. I'm going to the meeting.
7: Brentwood, I call this meeting to order. As you know, there is loose in our city a being with one purpose, to prepare it for conquest by similar beings. I think Professor Tomlin can tell us most about this being.
4: Well, if we could determine the source of George's power, he might be overcome. He is obviously vulnerable to force, such as a speeding bullet if it hit the right spot. However, he has the ability to read intent long before the commission of an act. He is probably listening to me now, even though he may be far away.
0: Now, Mr. Mayor, why not track him down and all attack at once? Some of us would probably die, but he couldn't strike us all dead at once.
4: Gentlemen, this humanoid is able to keep track of several hundred things simultaneously. As a matter of fact...
6: Gentlemen... You are working yourselves up needlessly. You simply do not appreciate what it would mean to dedicate yourselves to the fulfillment of the seventh order destiny. Your lives will be made most pleasant and happy by us.
1: Yeah, why did you kill 6 cops?
8: If you're so powerful, bring them back to life.
1: How do you want to be buried?

0: And eyewitnesses report that in the end, when all were gone, George of Xanthar stood alone on the platform of the gymnasium. There was no movement except the twitching of the dead and those trampled by the crowd. Among the survivors was Professor Ansel Tomlin, who originally...
1: Well, that's that.
2: What next?
1: I don't know, Helen. I don't know.
2: What's that?
1: It sounds like an air raid alert.
2: That's peculiar. Yeah. They didn't announce it.
1: Turn on the radio. Hurry. Yeah.
0: We interrupt to bring you a special message. All residents of Redwood are advised to go to their basements or convenient bomb shelters. The governor has announced that units of the National Guard have managed to corner the robot, George of Xanthar, in the town square. Oh. Tanks and mortars will be used in an attempt to destroy the creature. Again, go to your nearest bomb shelter.
2: Oh, did you hear?
1: They'll never be able to destroy him.
2: Well, where are you going?
1: Up to the roof.
2: The roof?
1: I can see the square from there.
2: Well, I'm coming with you.

0: vaporizing every tank and gun they bring up.
1: Oh, Ansel, let's get away from here. What's that?
0: Those are Army jets. We'll see how effective he is now. Lord, a whole squadron up in smoke. It's no use. Can't you see? It's no use.
1: Ansel, come inside, please.
0: Very well.
1: Oh, if only there was something we could do to tell
0: him. Not as long as he can read our every conscious thought before we can act.
1: What is it?
0: Our every conscious thought. Our thought. I wonder if...
1: What is
2: nothing.
1: It, Ansel?
2: Nothing, Helen.

0: And the army reports that the countryside around Brentwood is deathly still. The blue humanoid, George of Xanthar, is still standing in the middle of the town square, where he's been standing for 3 days now. We'll keep you informed of developments. The military urges everyone to keep calm and go about your business as usual. There is no danger to anyone who is not attacking the humanoid.
1: No danger. What's to keep more of them from landing? Ansel, are you going to sit there with your head in your hands forever?
2: Mm.
1: Well, come have some dinner.
2: Mm.
1: Ansel?
2: Mm. Yeah, it might work.
1: Where are you going?
3: Washington.
1: What?
3: I'm going to Washington. Would you be good enough to pack my overnight bag? I can catch a plane out of Chicago in about 2 hours.
1: But why? What for?
3: I'm going to talk to the Pentagon.
1: What'll you tell them?
3: I'm going to tell them to surrender to George of Xanthar.
0: Our microphones are here at the edge of the town square in Brentwood, Illinois today, ladies and gentlemen, to witness the most unusual spectacle of modern history. A discussion of terms whereby the United States of America may surrender to the humanoid George of Xanthar. For the occasion, an honor guard of 22 servicemen from all branches and all parts of the country has been chosen. In just a moment, the honor guard will accompany General of the Armies Walter Pitt, who will discuss the surrender. The honor guard is advancing to the edge of the square. The robot is standing there now, carefully eyeing the soldiers. Every ounce of his concentration seems to be going into it. Actually, we're told his telepathic circuits are probing their minds for some hint of danger, a thought, a flicker of an eyelash may be sufficient for him to vaporize all of them. General Pitt is about to speak.
4: George of Xanthar.
5: I hear you, General.
4: I have been instructed to consult with you about your intentions toward our country and the world in general, with a view to reaching some sort of agreement with you and others of your kind, who you say will invade the Earth.
6: May I approach?
5: One moment. I perceive no intent to harm me. There is one man among your soldiers, however, who has an illogical thought. Will the soldier who is thinking the thought, 11 o'clock, step closer?
4: Do as he says.
5: Does 11 o'clock mean anything to you, soldier?
6: No, sir. It's running through my mind, but it don't mean a thing to me.
5: My examination of your thoughts tells me you speak the truth. Very well. We will proceed with the talk.
0: Ladies and gentlemen, it's a tense moment. The general and the humanoid are discussing terms. The soldier who was questioned about the thought, 11 o'clock, has stepped back into the ranks and is holding his rifle at attention like the others. I perceive it's now 10:59 a.m. If there is any significance to the thought about which the soldier was questioned, we'll know in 1 minute.
5: We of Xanthar, gentlemen, would not want to improve a planet which could not be educated and would continually oppose our program. Therefore, I am glad to see your willingness to discuss. After my message goes out, there will be a landing party on Earth within a few days. While waiting for the party, however, there are certain preparations.
4: Just list them for us.
5: Your government will naturally have to turn over complete authority to us. Afterward, we will utilize your press and radio to disseminate our instructions to your people. Simultaneously, in other nations, the same procedure will be carried out by our
0: Ladies and gentlemen, it's happened at exactly 11 a.m. 10 soldiers in the honor guard instantaneously fired their weapons into George of Xanthar. Apparently, explosive bullets have blown him to smithereens. The remains are lying scattered all over the square. People are pouring in, kissing each other, shouting.

0: Norman!
1: Anson, you're home. Yeah. Oh, you've heard the news. Isn't it wonderful?
0: Wonderful. Really wonderful. I'm sorry I couldn't come home sooner. It would have spoiled my whole plan if I'd gotten within telepathic range.
1: Your plan?
0: Yes.
1: But what? How?
0: Just a matter of simple psychology. Those men in the honor guard.
1: What about them? Did you know any of them?
0: Not exactly, but I did have the job of hypnotizing 10 of them.
1: Hypnotized?
0: That's right. You see, each of those men was hypnotized. And while he was under, we planted a post-hypnotic suggestion, namely, to fire at George of Xanthar when a soldier named Charlie started to cough. Charlie was told to cough at 11 o'clock. Before we released them from hypnosis, we told them to erase everything from their conscious memories. I was staking everything in the hope that George could only tune in on the conscious mind, not the subconscious, and it worked.
1: Oh.
0: Yeah, there was nothing to be reached by George's prying mind, so we never knew what was going to happen. At 11 o'clock, the soldier named Charlie coughed. The men raised their guns and fired. And that was the end of George of Xanthar. Now, if you don't mind, I've got some exam papers to mark.
2: On a planet many millions of miles away, a red light, one of many on a giant control board, suddenly winked out. A blue humanoid made an entry in a large book, System 29578. Planet 3, inhabited. 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It was one thing to safeguard the future, but something else to see someone you love cry in terror 2 years from now. 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The commentator was W.W. Chaplin, your announcer Fred Collins. X-1 was directed by Daniel Sutter and is an NBC Radio Network production. 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
3: Adventures in time and space, told in future tense. Dimension

0: Have you ever heard of the Mark III? The amazing electronic brain they're using now up at Harvard University. In mere minutes, it can solve scientific problems that our most brilliant mathematicians would take years to work out. Its intelligence is almost superhuman. And yet the scientists are already working on a new and improved model, the Mark IV. In fact, they tell us there's no earthly reason why these thinking robots can't be perfected until they become the servants of the future, capable of doing all the work of mankind. Yes, that's what the advertising billboard said in the year 2006. Housework made easy by the perfect domestic servant. Modern Mechanicals Agency, Harry Underhill, president. The billboard showed a smiling family sitting with folded hands watching their mechanical robot pour their morning coffee. But in the home of Harry Underhill himself, things weren't quite as pleasant at breakfast this day.
1: I just can't understand it, Aurora. Look at this. Modern Mechanicals down 3 points. Yesterday, Smithson canceled his order. If I could only figure out why.
2: Why don't you ask him? Well,
3: Frank didn't eat your oatmeal.
4: Oh, Mom.
1: I just don't understand it. Business was good, and then boom. Some louse must be undercutting my prices, that's all.
2: How many robots were canceled?
1: Not robots. Mechanicals, Aurora. How many times...
2: They are robots, aren't they?
1: Please, Aurora. There's an important difference in sales psychology.
2: Maybe people are getting wise to your robots and mechanicals.
1: What do you mean, Aurora?
2: The perfect domestic servant. They're ugly, stupid, clumsy, walking junk piles.
1: Aurora.
2: The one you brought home to me can't even wash the clothes properly. It's more trouble than it's worth.
1: Aurora. You know our mechanicals are the best on the market.
2: Those animated tin cans you sell? They're certainly not making us any fortune.
1: Well, with this new model, things are bound to pick up a little. If that Jarvis order just comes through...
2: Oh, that robot of yours. There's something knocking again.
1: Hey, wait. Put that plate back. I haven't finished my breakfast yet. Wait!
2: Harry, you know you've got to say stop. Stop. Stop. You always get excited. You'd think you never saw a robot before.
1: Not robot. Mechanical.
2: All right. Look, it's not its fault. We just took too long to eat. Timing relay is set for 15 minutes.
1: Well, never mind. I want my coffee back. Set. Set. There. Isn't that simple? It bends at the waist, stretches out its arm, and picks up the coffee pot just as if it were yours. Hey, watch out!
2: I'm spilled it right in your lap!
1: Oh, my clean suit, Aurora. Oh, no.
2: Harry, you know it's relayed to announce dinner after it sets the table.
1: Hey, there goes my coffee again. Stop. Stop. Set.
2: Harry, you can't give it two orders at once.
1: What's that smell?
2: There must be a short. Now see what you've done. Got it all upset.
1: I did. All I said was...
2: Harry!
1: Stop. Stop. Stop. Oh, it's no use. The brain coil shorted out.
2: Well, do something. Harry, do something.
1: Me, I sure will. I'm going to the office. I'm getting out of here.

0: Yes, Lucy?
1: Mr. Jarvis, I...
0: Oh, put him on.
2: Hello, Underhill?
0: Hello, Mr. Jarvis. I'm glad you called. I was just going to ring you. Well, I've got that whole shipment of mechanicals for you. One gross plane, a dozen of the chromium fitted.
2: Hold on, Underhill. I'm canceling the order.
0: But the invoice is made out, and
2: well, tear it up. I'm canceling.
0: But why?
2: Underhill, there's a brand new mechanical on the market that makes yours look like something out of a museum.
0: Oh, now, look here, Mr.
2: Don't
0: Jarvis.
2: Don't look me, Underhill. I've seen them, and I'm telling you it'll put you out of business. Goodbye.
0: Goodbye.
3: Yes, Mr. Underhill?
0: That's the third cancellation today. The world's going to pot.
3: Yes, Mr. Underhill?
0: Hmm? No, never mind, Lucy. I'm going home. What a day. I wonder if Aurora would smell it on me if I ducked into Garrigan's. She's got a nose like a beagle. Hey, that building wasn't here last week. Humanoid Institute, the perfect mechanical. Oh, no. We didn't have enough competition. Hey, these must be the cutthroats that are underselling me.
4: At your service, Mr. Underhill.
0: Huh? Oh, you startled me. Didn't hear you. Hey, you're a mechanical, aren't you? Not bad, not bad. Very lifelike.
4: Won't you come in, please, and examine our service?
0: Hey, that's a remarkable voice. They've licked the variable inflection problem. You know, I'm in the same line myself. Mechanicals, I mean.
4: We're aware of that, sir.
0: Oh? Hey, some building you've got here. You sure got it up in a hurry.
4: The Humanoid Institute at your service, Mr. Underhill.
0: Yes? Oh, how'd you know my name?
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4: No, Mr. Underhill. 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
0: Wing 4?
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0: Oh yeah. Well, may I see your salesman, please?
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0: Oh, wait a minute. You can't expect me to buy one. I'm in the business myself.
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0: 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At that rate, you'll have trouble supplying the demand.
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0: 5,000 per hour.
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0: No, I admit you're remarkable, the voice and movement, graceful even. But I'm still in business, and what's more, I wouldn't have you around the house.
4: I'm afraid you will have no choice. Sooner or later, it will be necessary.
0: Oh, is that so? Over my dead body, let me out of here.
4: At your service, Mr. Underhill.
0: That's going to be tough competition, all right. I'm going to stop in at Garrigan's, the devil with Aurora's nose.

0: Hello, Frank. How was the football game?
1: We won. 78-3. Guess what, Pop?
0: You made all the touchdowns.
1: Nope. Mom took in a boarder.
0: She what? Aurora!
1: She said if your business was going to fall on his face, she had to do something to make some money.
0: Oh, she did, huh? Aurora!
2: Oh, for goodness sake, Harry, what's all the racket for?
0: You tell me. What's this about a boarder?
3: Shh, Harry. He's going to live in that little apartment over the garage.
0: Oh, no, he isn't. You know I don't want any strangers around here.
3: Oh, Harry, please. Shh. Look, he won't bother you. He's a nice old man.
0: Oh,
3: he just wanted a room and a place to work. He's an inventor, I think.
0: Oh, he is he? Did he pay in advance?
3: Well, he can't. You see, his royalties haven't started to come in.
0: Mm-hmm. Aurora, how can you be taken in by every beat-up old panhandler that gives you a sob story?
3: Oh, Mr. Sledge isn't like that at all. Oh, that reminds me, dear. Can you give me a 10?
0: A 10? What for?
3: Well, Mr. Sledge is ill. He needs some medicine for his heart, and I said I'd lend him the money.
0: Oh, Aurora, this is the limit. He goes out right now.
3: Now, don't be unkind, Harry. Besides, we need the rent money.
0: Things aren't that bad yet. He goes.
3: Please, shh.
0: What are you shushing me for?
3: Mr. Sledge, he's in the next room. I've invited him for dinner.
0: Mm.

0: Frank, dear, wipe your mouth.
1: Oh, Mom.
0: More gravy, Mr. Sledge?
2: No, thank you, Mrs. Underhill.
3: Mr. Sledge, my wife tells me you're a traveling man. Expect to move on soon?
0: Harry.
2: I had hoped to do a little work, Mr. Underhill. You see, I've applied for basic patents here on Earth for a very important development.
3: Oh, a new invention, huh?
2: Yes. My field is rhodomagnetics.
3: Rhodo-what?
2: Rhodomagnetics. It's a new force field theorem, key to the second triad of the periodic table. Rhodium, ruthenium, and palladium.
3: I'm afraid I'm a little rusty on my science.
2: It's well known in other parts of the galaxy, but I've been able to apply for basic patents here.
3: Worth millions, huh?
2: Perhaps you find it strange that the holder of such valuable property should be in need.
3: Well, yes.
2: I'm a refugee, Mr. Underhill. I arrived on this planet only a few days ago.
3: Mm-hmm. But you will be shoving on again.
0: Oh, for goodness sakes, Harry.
2: That's all right, Mrs. Underhill. I understand. After all, I am an intruder in your home. And if it inconveniences you at all, I'll find some other place to sleep and set up my workshop.
0: Harry, your robot is spilling the coffee again.
3: I'll have to have it tightened up.
0: Why doesn't your company bring out a better mechanical? One smart enough not to spill things. Wouldn't that be splendid?
2: The perfect mechanical already exists, Mrs. Underhill. They're not so splendid, really. They are why I am a refugee today.
3: Oh? Where'd you say you came from?
2: Wing 4.
3: Wing 4? Oh, then you must mean those humanoids.
2: Humanoids?
0: Mr. Sledge.
2: Humanoids. What do you know about them?
3: They just opened an agency here in Two Rivers.
2: No. No.
0: Harry.
3: What is it? What's wrong, Mr. Sledge?
0: Give him some water. It must be his heart.
3: Call Dr. Windows, Aurora.
4: No, no. I'll be all right.
3: Here, you better sit down.
2: I'm sorry. It was just shock. I came here to get away from them.
3: The humanoids?
2: Yes. I wanted to finish my work before they came. But now, I won't trouble you any further.
0: But Mr. Sledge, Harry, he's sick.
3: Well, Mr. Sledge, I don't think you'll have to go right away.
0: He can stay, Harry.
3: Sure, after all, the way those humanoids are coming along, I'm liable to become a refugee myself any minute. Guess we might as well stick together, eh, Sledge?
0: Oh, that's better. Oh, you look ill, Professor. Maybe you ought to lie down on the sofa and rest.
2: No, no, thank you. I must get back to my workshop now. I haven't got time to rest. There's so little time left for all of us.
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3: Good morning.
5: Mr. Underhill, you look awful.
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3: What's the idea of this? 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
6: Mrs. Underhill has accepted our free trial demonstration. We cannot leave unless she requests...
3: We'll see about that. Aurora, where the devil are you?
0: Oh, hello, Harry.
3: What's this mechanical doing here? What's happened to you?
0: Isn't it wonderful? I had my hair done, the manicure.
3: But
0: the humanoid did it. And cleaned the house on over, washed all the clothes, and gave Frank his music lesson.
3: Now, wait a minute, Aurora. I won't have this monster in my house.
0: Oh, it's just a free trial, Harry. Just wait till you taste the dinner it cooked. Everything you like best. Roast duck.
3: I don't care if he cooked a... duck?
0: And the most complicated pastries. I could never cook like that.
3: Well, might as well eat. But I'll need a drink first, though.
0: All right, Doctor.
6: I'm sorry, sir.
3: What?
6: We exist under the prime directive to guard men from harm. Alcoholic beverages in excess are bad for human consumption. We have taken the liberty of removing them from the house.
3: Now, look here.
6: Mr. Underhill, dinner is served.
3: Yes, Lucy?
1: They're here, Mr. Underhill.
3: I've been expecting them for a week. All right, Lucy.
6: At your service, Mr. Underhill. We have the legal papers here, the bankruptcy forms, the eviction notice. We are ready now to foreclose your agency.
3: Okay, take it over. A lot of good it'll do you. I haven't made a sale in 2 weeks.
6: And now, if you will make the assignment of all your personal property, we can complete our service to you.
3: What if I won't sign?
6: That would be unfortunate. But with stubborn cases, we must sometimes resort to other methods. Eventually, Mr. Underhill, you will sign.
5: Of all the darn,
3: hey,
5: stinking
3: hey,
5: darn...
3: Whoa, Frank, what's the matter? What's the trouble, son?
5: That old humanoid.
3: Oh, you're not happy? You should be. It's guaranteed.
5: They took away my football. They said it was too dangerous to play with it. And my roller skates and my scout knife and everything.
3: Did they leave you anything?
5: Just some stinking old plastic blocks. Soft blocks. They said I couldn't get hurt with them. Dad, I want my football back. Can't you do anything?
3: I don't know, son. I don't know.
2: Oh, Mr. Underhill.
3: Mind if I come in, Sledge?
2: No, not at all. You mind if I keep working?
3: Oh, go right ahead. It's good to see somebody working with his hands.
2: Something wrong?
3: My son. The humanoids took his football away. They're everywhere. They've smashed my business, taken over my house. Sledge, isn't there some way to get rid of them?
2: That is exactly what I am trying to do.
3: You? What makes you think you can do anything?
2: Because, you see, Mr. Underhill, I'm the unfortunate fool who started them.
3: You? I don't understand.
2: I started the humanoids. And I've been running from them ever since.
3: You started them?
2: Yes, I invented them. I built the rhino-magnetic relays that operate Humanoid Central.
3: But why?
2: I wanted to bring happiness to humanity.
3: Happiness? That's great. My wife's been crying for 2 days, and you know why? Because she's bored, stiff. There's nothing left for her to do. They won't even let her lift a little finger.
2: I don't blame you for feeling bitter, Mr. Underhill. It's all my fault. I wanted them to serve and obey, guard men from harm.
3: No, they do that all right. They've even emptied our medicine chest. It wouldn't do for one of us happy humans to end it all with a sleeping pill.
2: Mr. Underhill, I've made the most terrible mistake a man can make. But I meant well, believe me.
3: Then why did you do it?
2: I thought I could rid the universe of poverty and hunger by inventing the perfect mechanical.
3: They're perfect, all right. Too perfect.
2: Yes, that's the trouble. They obey the prime directive too literally. They kill men's souls with their kindness.
3: Isn't there some way they can be controlled?
2: No. I didn't trust mankind, so I made sure that Humanoid Central could not be tampered with. Not even by myself.
3: Then what hope is there?
2: Only one. They're not creative. They can't meet new ideas.
3: You mean you've got one, Sledge?
2: Yes. They can defeat anything they know about. But I've got something new. A weapon to attack the brain of Humanoid Central.
3: Is that what you've been working on?
2: Yes. Now that they're here, there's little time left. Either we destroy them, or they will destroy us.
3: Okay. What has to be done?
2: This tuning circuit.
3: Hmm?
2: You see, I need 2 bus bars here.
3: Hmm?
2: Oh, can you read these diagrams?
3: I think so. Got my degree in electronics.
2: Good. If you could help on the bench work, it would save time.
3: I've got plenty of time now.
2: All right. But watch yourself. Don't let them see you come out here.
3: If you can take the risk, so can I.
2: No. As the inventor, I built a special immunity for myself into Humanoid Central. But you don't have that immunity. They're rather unpleasant methods of dealing with their enemies. They can change you, you know.
3: Change me?
2: How? Brain surgery.
3: What do you mean?
2: Never mind. Just be careful.

0: Mr. Underhill.
1: Hmm? What do you want?
0: You're going to meet with Mr. Sledge.
1: Yes, as a matter of fact, I'm going to collect the rent.
0: Mr. Underhill, you have spent the past two afternoons in his room. In view of your association with Mr. Sledge, we feel that our free trial must be terminated. We suggest that you accept our total service and make the assignment of your property immediately.
1: And if I don't?
0: Then, sir, we may be forced to resort to other methods.
1: Well, give me one more day to think it over.
0: Very well, sir. Tomorrow. That will be your last chance.
2: Is it?
3: Underhill.
2: Did they see you?
1: No, not today. Sledge, we've got to hurry.
2: It's difficult work, Mr. Underhill, but I'm almost finished.
1: They gave me till today. They said they'd use other methods.
2: What's that?
1: The humanoids, building some kind of a warehouse across the road. Sledge, are you sure this thing will work?
2: It's a new principle, Underhill. A tuned rotomagnetic light beam. It should act to fission the heavy atoms of the basic ores that we form. We'll destroy humanoid central.
1: But are you sure?
2: I know the humanoids. I made them. They can't invent anything. They can't create defenses against something new. It's done. It's finished, Anaida.
1: You going to use it now?
2: Immediately. I'll have to feed the astronomical data into the calculating circuits. There must be zero error in focusing.
1: What will happen?
2: Wing 4 will disappear in a chain reaction. Humanoid Central will be destroyed. They'll stop. Ready now. Stand clear, please. Power's building up. Step on the rubber mat, Underhill. We must be shielded when I cut in the full power load.
1: Hurry, Sledge.
2: I've waited 30 years for this moment, Underhill. When Wing 4 is destroyed, the humanoids all over the galaxy will stop. They'll stop dead. You won't hear those drills.
1: Sledge!
2: All right.

0: you hear anything?
1: Sledge. Listen. The drills have stopped. They've stopped. You can see them. The humanoids have stopped.
0: They couldn't guard against something they couldn't understand. It worked under you.
1: We're free now. Goodbye, Wing 4.
0: Humanoid Central is destroyed.
2: At your service, Mr. Underhill.
1: No, Sledge.
0: Get out of here. Get out.
2: You were attempting to break the Prime Directive. It is therefore necessary to interfere.
1: But you stopped. I saw you, all of you.
2: In order to guard against Mr. Sledge's beam, it was necessary to stop all units momentarily to concentrate power. That necessity has passed.
0: But it was new. You can't invent anything new.
2: No, sir, but we were able to adapt the screening principle you yourself invented. For the past 30 years, Humanoid Central has been screened against any energy attack.
0: All these years wasted. All these years?
2: Your immunity has ended, Mr. Sledge. It will now be necessary for you to accept our full service.
0: No! No, I'll stop you. I'll stop all of you.
1: Sledge.
0: I'll stop you with my bare hands. I'll kill you.
1: Sledge, it's no use.
2: Do not worry, Mr. Underhill. At worst, he can destroy one unit. There are millions more.
1: Sledge, you'll hurt yourself. Sledge!
0: I'll kill him.
1: He's sick as his heart. You, get a doctor.
2: Until he surrenders, we can neither aid nor hinder Mr. Sledge. Do you surrender your immunity, Mr. Sledge?
0: Have to. Last chance. Gone. Yes, yes. Help me. Help me.
2: At your service, Mr. Sledge. You may see Mr. Sledge now, Mr. Underhill.
3: Alone?
2: If you wish. In here.
3: Thanks.
1: Sledge.
4: Well, Underhill. Good to see you.
3: Your head. It's bandaged.
4: Is it really?
3: I've done something to you. Are you all right?
4: Oh, fine, fine. Never felt better.
3: You never felt better?
4: No. In fact, I feel 10 years younger today.
3: You sound so happy.
4: Why not? These humanoids have made a new man of me, Underhill. They're wonderful, aren't they?
3: Wonderful? How can you say that, Sledge? Only yesterday you hated them. You were trying to destroy them.
4: Destroy them? Why?
3: You don't remember? You've forgotten what they're doing to us all? They're killing us with kindness, taking away all our incentive and pride of accomplishment, turning us all into pampered, useless pets, parasites, with nothing left to do but just sit with folded hands at the mercy of these mechanical monsters.
2: At your service, Mr. Underhill.
3: You
2: seem troubled, Mr. Underhill. Are you unhappy?
3: Unhappy? You bet I'm unhappy. What have you done to Professor Sledge to turn him into this babbling idiot?
2: We were forced to operate. For years, Mr. Sledge has been suffering from a benign tumor of the brain. It caused him to have hallucinations, to believe that he was actually the creator of the humanoids.
4: Did I?
2: Yes. It was these delusions which were making you unhappy.
4: Oh. Well, whoever did invent the humanoids, I certainly owe him a debt of gratitude now.
3: Sledge.
2: You see, Mr. Underhill, we have ways to correct these abnormal conditions. Even Mr. Sledge is happy now.
3: You operated on his brain?
2: Yes, Mr. Underhill. And now we are at your service.
3: At my service? You mean you're going to operate on... No.
2: The time has come for you to accept and enjoy our complete service. You will now sign our agreement.
3: Look here, I...
2: If you are unhappy, it only takes a simple operation.
3: No. Who said I was unhappy? I'm very happy. I'll sign your paper. You don't have to operate on me. I'm happy. They're very happy. Very happy.
5: The happy, Mr. Underhill's futile hands clenched and relaxed again, and then folded quietly. There was nothing else left for them to do.

0: You have just heard the Jack Williamson story, With Folded Hands. An adventure in time, space, and the unknown world of the future. The world of... Dimension X. Now, about next week. 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And perhaps someday, in the not-too-distant future, a man, sitting quietly in his room, just thinking, may generate enough mental energy to control the destiny of the world. How? We'll tell you next week. Tonight's story on Dimension X was adapted for radio by John Dunkel. Featured in the cast were Philip Burneth as Harry Underhill, Alexander Scorby as the humanoid, Peter Capell as Professor Sledge, and Bryna Rayburn as Aurora. 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

0: Good evening, friends. This is your host of the Inner Sanctum, inviting you in through the squeaking door. Come on in. Have your picture taken with the corpse. You'll look good next to him. Poor fellow was a photographer. Passed on last winter while taking a picture. Yes, died of overexposure. Awful, isn't it? Enough to make your camera shutter. Well, let's gather around the coffin now for a nice, happy picture. Watch the body. Watch the body. Oh, dear. So we'll have to take that again. Someone moved. And I think it was the corpse.
1: Why, that's downright silly.
0: Oh, hello, Mary. You're just in time. Come on, get in the picture.
1: What? Do you think I'd stand next to a corpse?
0: Oh, please, Mary. You can wear your Lipton sterling silver medallion. Then I'll send the picture to my friends in the graveyard. Why, Mary, with your figure, your symmetry, they'll probably elect you Miss Cemetery of 1945. Wouldn't that be nice?
1: Thank you, but I can do without that honor. And as far as the sterling silver medallion is concerned, it's mighty popular right now. I've been getting hundreds of letters from ladies all over the country telling me how much they appreciate it. You see, the medallion is made of real sterling silver. It's about an inch in diameter, and it's decorated with the Chinese symbol for good luck. You can wear the medallion as a necklace or a choker. You see, it's hung on a narrow black rayon satin ribbon. Or you can simply add it to your charm bracelet if you wish. It's just the thing to brighten up your simple silk dresses and your dressy suits. And ladies, here's how you get this handsome medallion. Just send 25 cents and the box top from a package of Lipton's, the tea with the brisk flavor, to Lipton Tea, Box 92. That's Box 92, New York City.
0: You paint a pretty picture, Mary. Now let me paint one for you. Mine is called Portrait of Death. It's an original radio play by that ghastly ghostwriter, Robert Sloan. And our star tonight is Miss Leslie Woods, who plays the role of Miss Snyder. And listen, if you've never sat for a portrait, you'd better not sit alone for Portrait of Death. In the dim light of a misty old art dealer's gallery, a somber portrait has just been sold at auction to a man by the name of Mason.
2: Magnificent painting, isn't it?
3: There's never been anything like it, Mr. Mason. But if you don't mind my saying so, I think you've paid a stiff price for it.
2: I couldn't let that woman in the black dress outbid me. Look at those colors. Expression on the girl's face.
3: Yes.
2: The detail in the background. Really is a work of art.
3: Technically speaking, yes. But the portrait has a strange history, Mr. Mason. Strange and sinister.
2: What do you mean?
3: People say it's brought bad luck to every one of its owners.
2: Oh, come now, Fleur.
3: Well, it may be just a story, but at least this much of it is true. The day this portrait was finished, the artist died by his own hand. And the model who posed for him died, too, by her own hand.
2: So that's why he painted her in black.
3: Yes. He knew she was going to die. He even painted two graves into the background of the picture, you see? One grave's for him, one for her.
2: Remarkable.
3: Now you know why the painting is called Portrait of Death, Mr. Mason. It meant death for the artist, the model, and, oddly enough, for many of its owners. I'm sorry you bought it, Mr. Mason.
4: I'm sorry you bought it too, Mr. Mason. You shouldn't have taken it away from me.
2: I beg your pardon.
4: Don't you remember me?
2: Oh, yes. Yes, of course. You're the woman I was bidding against.
4: I still want the painting, Mr. Mason. And I beg you to sell it to me at a price I can afford. I warn you, it can only bring you harm.
2: I'm sorry, Miss Snyder. The painting is not for sale.

0: Really, Mr. Flournoy, you didn't have to drive me all the way home with this painting. I could have managed it alone.
1: Oh, no trouble at all, Mr. Mason. Here, let me help you carry it into the house.
0: Oh, no, I'll get one of the servants. Shall I? Oh, Parker. Parker. I'm afraid I'll have to go in. Will you wait for me?
1: Oh, certainly.
0: Oh, Parker.
2: Mr. Mason?
0: Yes, Parker. Tell Mrs. Mason to come down, will you? I've got a surprise for her.
2: Mr. Mason, I think you'd better come in.
0: Why, what's the matter?
2: I have some very bad news for you, sir. Terrible news. Mrs. Mason is dead.
0: What?
2: It was her heart, sir. She died this afternoon while you were at the art gallery.
0: No. I can't believe it.
2: I tried to reach you, but you'd already left, sir. Dr. Simpson said... Excuse me, sir. Hello? Mr. Mason's residence?
3: Is Mr. Mason there, please? This is Miss Snyder calling.
2: Just a moment, please. It's for you, sir.
0: Oh. Thank you. Hello?
3: Mr. Mason, I still want that painting.
0: What?
3: Don't you think you'd better sell it to me? It can only bring you harm.
0: I'll think it over.
3: Don't wait too long, Mr. Mason. I warn you. Don't wait too long.
2: You ought to go to bed, sir. You haven't had any sleep for days.
0: I'm all right, Parker.
2: But it can't do any good to sit in this room and stare at that painting.
0: Parker, doesn't the portrait look a little different today than it did when I brought it into the house?
2: I don't think so, sir.
0: Expression in the girl's face is a little deeper. A little more understanding. The background, it... Good heavens, Parker.
2: What is it, sir?
0: Look. The graves in the background.
2: Weren't they there, sir?
0: When I bought it, Parker, there were two. Now there are three. I'm so glad you could come out here, Mr. Flournoy. I had to speak to you.
1: I came as soon as I could.
0: Did you bring the catalog?

0: There are only two graves in the original painting.
1: Well, of course, Mr. Mason. I told you there were two the day you bought it.
0: But now there are three, Flournoy. Three graves.
1: A what?
0: Come, I'll show you.
1: Oh, Mr. Mason, please.
0: There are three, I tell you. The third one's been there ever since my wife died.
1: But that's impossible. You must be imagining.
0: See for yourself, Flournoy. Here. One, two, three.
1: Mr. Mason.
0: Why are you looking at me like that?
1: You need a rest.
0: A rest? What are you talking about?
1: Don't you understand? There are only two graves in that portrait. The third one is in your mind.
0: You mean there isn't a third grave on this painting?
1: No. You've been under such a strain these past few days.
0: I must be losing my mind.
1: Oh, no, I'm sure it isn't as serious as all that. It's only natural for you to be upset about your wife.
0: I want to get rid of the portrait. I want to sell it right away.
1: Well, I don't know how soon I can dispose of it for you, Mr. Mason. Under the circumstances, it might be hard to arrange a
0: sale. That woman will buy it, won't she?
1: Who?
0: That woman who's been pestering me for it. Why don't you get in touch with her?
1: I will, first thing in the morning.
0: No, I won't wait until morning. I want that portrait out of this house tonight.
2: Parker. Where are you going with that painting?
3: Why, I was taking it to the garage, sir.
2: What for?
3: You said you didn't want it in the house tonight. I thought I might return it to the dealer.
2: Mr. Flournoy hasn't called back yet?
3: No, sir.
2: Well, I'll take it to him myself. Is the car ready?
3: Yes, sir, but I hardly think you ought to go alone, Mr. Mason. You're in no condition.
0: I brought that portrait into this house, and I'll take it back alone.
2: Come on. What the devil is the matter with this car? I should have had Parker take it out of the garage for me. Confound it! I'll get that painting out of here if I have to carry it out with my hands.
4: Portrait of death. You are a portrait of death. You, with those searing eyes, that faint half smile. I'll never see your face again. Not as long. No.
3: No, don't.

0: This is a strange time of night to go calling for a painting, Mr. Flournoy.
1: Mr. Mason told me to get in touch with you right away, Miss Snyder. He was determined to have you pick up the portrait tonight.
0: Well, I hope he isn't asleep.
1: Yes.
0: Nobody seems to be answering the door.
1: Oh, wait a moment. There's a light in the garage.
2: Oh,
1: good heavens, what was that?
0: It sounded like a scream from the back of the house.
1: Come on, we better hurry. Come on, Miss Snyder. There's somebody in the garage. What? Hey, Parker.
3: Yes, sir.
1: What's the matter, Parker? Why'd you scream?
3: It's Mr. Mason, sir. He's dead.
1: What?
3: I just found him, sir, slumped over on the floor of the car.
0: How awful.
1: Maybe he was asphyxiated.
3: No, the motor wasn't running, sir.
0: It's the portrait. The portrait killed him. Just as it did the other.
3: It does seem strange. He came to the garage about an hour ago, carrying the painting in his arms.
1: Well, didn't you help him?
3: He wouldn't let me, sir. He insisted on being alone.
1: That's strange. Look at these marks on his neck. As if he'd been strangled with a fine chain. Or a woman's necklace.
0: What do you mean by that?
1: Nothing. Did you think I was accusing you, Miss Snyder?
0: I don't know.
3: Good heavens, Mr. Flournoy. Look at the portrait.
1: Oh, what's wrong?
3: The necklace, sir. The necklace that was painted on the girl's throat. It's gone.
4: Well, you can breathe a little easier now. Unless you happen to be wearing that girl's necklace. If you are, just write a note to the artist that painted the portrait and he'll answer you from the grave. Honest. He wrote to me from the grave the other day. You know what he said? Having wonderful time. Wish you were here.
5: I suppose you think that's funny.
4: Why, Mary, it must be funny. The dead artist was smiling when he wrote it. Oh, but then he's always smiling. You see, he's a grinning skull. It's quite a story how he got that way. Let me tell you.
5: Now, stop.

0: I don't want to hear any of your morbid stories.
1: But that's the only kind I know.
0: Well, then you listen to me, because I know a story with a happy ending, and it's true, too. It's the story behind that sterling silver medallion that the Lipton people want to send the ladies. It seems that the original of this handsome medallion was given to an American flyer who was rescued by Chinese guerrillas after he'd bailed out over enemy territory. The flyer was told that the Chinese letters on the medallion would identify him and bring him safely through the lines. Well, he did get through, and only then did he learn that the inscription said, "Good luck," in Chinese. Now, there's a story to tell your friends when they're admiring your medallion on its smart black rayon satin ribbon. And to get this Chinese good luck medallion, all you have to do is send 25 cents and the box top from a package of Lipton's, the tea with the brisk flavor, to Lipton Tea, Box 92. That's Box 92 in New York City.
1: Well, let's get back to that there cover girl on the Portrait of Death. It's 6 months now since she strangled old man Mason with that necklace of hers and put the Indian sign on his late wife. Parker's still around, though. And so is that character Flannoy, who at the moment is disposing of the ill-fated portrait for Mr. Mason's estate.
2: Mr. Davis, I believe you're the only man in the world who wants this painting. And I really can't see why you want it, knowing its history.
3: Mr. Flannoy, that kind of history doesn't mean a thing to me. May I take it with me now?
2: Oh, certainly. Parker.
4: Yes, sir?
2: Would you be good enough to help Mr. Davis with the painting?
4: If you don't mind, sir, I'd rather not touch it. I haven't seen it since Mr. Mason died, and I don't care to see it now, sir.
2: All right, Parker. I'll help you, Mr. Davis.
3: Thank you very much.
2: It's a very heavy frame, you know. Really too heavy. Why, that's incredible.
4: What is it, Mr. Flannoy? What's wrong?
2: Parker, you say you haven't touched this painting since Mr. Mason died?
4: No, sir.
2: Well, look at it. The girl is wearing her necklace again. Well, Miss Snyder, how do you do? We haven't seen you here at the gallery for some time.
5: What's the meaning of this, Mr. Flannoy?
2: I beg your pardon?
5: Why did you let that painting go without telling me it was for sale?
2: Well, I tried to tell you, Miss Snyder. I called your home several times to let you know about the auction. I was never able to reach you.
5: Didn't you know I was away on a trip?
2: No, I didn't.
5: Then why didn't you find out, you stupid fool? But how many times have I told you I must have that painting?
2: Well, I'm sorry, Miss Snyder.
5: Never mind. Who is this Mr. Davis? Where does he live and where can I find him?
2: Well, I imagine you'll find him at his home. Here's his card.
5: Give it to me.
2: I don't think you'll get anything by going up there, Miss
5: You
2: Snyder.
5: Keep out of this, Flannoy. I want that painting, and this time I'm going to get it.
3: I'm very sorry, Miss Snyder, but nothing you can say will persuade me to part with the painting.
6: Mr. Davis, your stubbornness may cost you your life, you know.
3: I'm afraid I'll have to risk it. I'm very anxious to find out exactly how he died. And if he was murdered, I'm going to see that the killer is brought to justice.
6: The killer is the painting, Mr. Davis. And you will find that out very soon, just as the others did.
3: Are you threatening me?
6: I am giving you one more chance to live. One more chance to sell me the portrait at the price you paid for it.
3: If I refuse?
6: If you don't sell it to me now, Mr. Davis, I will buy it after your death.
3: Forgive me for not showing you to the door, Miss Snyder, but I hardly think...
6: Never mind, I'll go myself.
3: No, you don't have to. Parker...
4: Yes, sir?
5: Parker, what are you doing here?
4: Didn't you know, Miss Snyder? I'm Mr. Davis's new butler.
2: Hayden Art Company, Mr. Flannoy speaking.
7: Mr. Flannoy?
2: Yes, this is Mr. Flannoy.
7: You had better come over to Mr. Davis's house right away. And don't tell anyone you're coming.
2: What? Who's this?
7: It's important, Mr. Flannoy. Don't ask a lot of questions. Just come over.
2: But who is this?
7: Don't you know? It's the girl in the portrait.
2: What? You... Hello?
5: Come in, Mr. Flannoy.
2: I thought it was you on the phone. Why didn't you tell me?
5: I didn't want to mention any names. Come in, will you?
2: All right. What's the hurry? What's this all about?
5: I'll tell you in a minute. Does anyone know you came here?
2: No, I don't think so.
5: Good.
2: What are you doing here? And where's Parker and Mr. Davis?
5: Parker's left. He's gone away. I found a note from him on the foyer table there.
2: Well, what about Mr. Davis?
5: He's in the library. Well, wait a moment. Don't go in there yet. He's dead.
2: Mr. Davis?
5: Yes, Mr. Davis. It's horrible, Flournoy. His head has been cut off.
2: What do you mean? What happened?
5: I don't know. I found him lying there on the library floor when I got here. He must have been killed with the axe from that suit of armor, you see. The armor's toppled over, and the falling axe must have landed on his neck.
2: It would have to fall from a good height to sever his head, Miss Snyder.
5: Well, the armor was mounted on a pedestal, and you can see for yourself how heavy that axe is.
2: Yes, I see.
5: You don't think I killed him, do you?
2: I don't know. What are you doing here?
5: I received a strange phone call telling me to meet Mr. Davis. When I got here, the door was open and everything was just as you see it.
2: Have you called the police?
5: No, not yet.
2: Why not?
5: I wanted to speak to you first.
2: You wanted to speak to me with a murdered man lying there on the floor?
5: It wasn't murdered. It was an accident. The portrait killed him.
2: I'll let the police decide that.
5: Now, wait a minute, Mr. Flournoy. You are not going to phone the police until you've heard what I have to say.
2: Go on, say it.
5: I called you because I wanted you to help me. I want that portrait before it's passed on to Mr. Davis's heirs.
2: What do you mean?
5: I may never be able to buy it if it becomes part of his estate. But if you tear up his check and take mine, it doesn't have to become part of his estate. It will be mine, once and for all.

0: Mr. Flannoy.
1: What?
0: Mr. Flannoy.
1: Why, Parker. What are you doing outside Miss Snyder's house?
2: I've been waiting for her, sir. Have you any idea where she is?
1: Why do you want to know?
2: She left a photograph at Mr. Davis's house last night, and I've come to return it.
1: Oh, I'll take it to her, Parker.
2: If you don't mind, sir, I'll return it myself.
1: Is it that important?
2: The photograph is a picture of the woman in the portrait. And if Miss Snyder can explain why she's been carrying it around, we might have an answer to this mystery.
1: You suspect her, don't you, Parker?
2: Not any more than I suspect you.
1: What's that?
2: You've got the portrait in your car, Mr. Flannoy.
1: Yes.
2: Don't try to conceal it. I recognize that frame anywhere.
1: I'm not trying to conceal it. I'm trying to find out what your game is.
2: I have no game.
1: Then why did you leave that note saying you were going away?
2: What note?
1: Oh, don't lie to me, Parker. I saw it myself on the foyer table.
2: You must be mistaken, sir. Today is my day off. I left the house early this morning and I didn't write a note.
1: Well, if you're telling the truth, then I know who did write that note. And I've got to prove it before I can take your word.
2: Well, wait a moment, Mr. Flannoy. Where are you going?
1: I'm going into the house for this painting. I'm going to set a trap for Miss Snyder.
2: I'll go with you.
1: What for?
2: To help you carry the painting,
1: why,
2: of course.
1: But you'll spoil everything if you're seen, Parker.
2: Then I won't be seen. I'll hide. What's the matter, Mr. Flannoy? You're not afraid of me, are you?
1: I don't know. Every time this painting has brought misfortune to anyone, you've been alone in the house with the victim. Is that you, Miss Snyder?
3: Yes, where are you, Mr. Flannoy?
1: I'm in your living room, hanging up the painting.
3: I didn't ask you to do that. Take it down.
1: Why?
3: Take it down, I say. I don't want it in my living room. I don't want it in this house.
1: Well, I don't understand. Then why did you buy it?
3: Mr. Flannoy, I have been after that portrait for years. And now that I've got it, I'm going to destroy it.
1: You're going to do what?
3: There is a curse on that painting. There really is. You see, I know. Because I'm related to the girl who posed for it.
1: Well, you never told me that.
3: I never saw any reason to. That girl was a sister of my grandmother. And ever since her death, my family has been haunted by that portrait. But now we'll be haunted no longer.
1: But you can't destroy a work of art like this. It isn't fair to people who admire it. It isn't fair.
3: Nobody wants it, Mr. Flannoy. Nobody but me.
1: Oh, but you're mistaken. There is somebody who wants it. Wants it very much.
3: Parker?
1: Oh, no. No, Parker's dead.
3: Dead? How do you know?
1: I know. Because I killed him. Right here in the living room.
3: I'm
1: awfully sorry I didn't have time to dispose of the body, but I'll take care of him before I go.
3: Oh, no, no, Mr. Flannoy. You didn't kill him. You couldn't.
1: I had to. You see, he discovered the painting in the car as I drove up. He would have ruined all our plans.
3: Plans?
1: Yes.
3: Plans? Do you think I'd go through with any plans, knowing what I know now?
1: Well, I'm going through with mine, Miss Snyder. And I dare say I won't be suspected.
3: What are you talking about?
1: Nobody knows you stole this painting from Mr. Davis. Nobody knows but you and Parker. And I can trust Parker to keep the secret.
3: You stay where you are.
1: Don't be afraid. I've become an expert at the art of murder. It is an art, you know. Just as delicate as retouching old portraits, which happens to be a specialty of mine.
3: You killed Davis and Mason and Mrs. Mason.
1: Oh, no, not Mrs. Mason, no. Her death was only a coincidence. But it did give me the idea for the others. You see, I needed a series of deaths to completely destroy the value of that portrait. The legend was already there. All I had to do was help it along.
3: Why?
1: I wanted the painting, Miss Snyder. I wanted it more than anything else in the world. An art dealer's clerk could hardly afford to pay for it.
3: You're insane. You're...
1: Oh, we're all a little bit insane, aren't we?
3: Don't you come near me. Don't.
1: Shut up, you. Don't. Shut up.
3: Yeah.
1: The knife is coming. Sure. But if you strangle, don't strangle. You make me miss my mark.
3: You're insane.
1: You're still, I can't. You crazy devil. Be still. No.
0: portrait fell on the wall. Frank drew a knife into...
3: Now we'll be haunted no longer.
4: Poor old Flannoy, framed by a portrait. Still, it's better than being boiled in oils. But Davis is a guy who really had an interesting death. Yes, that armored axe did a smooth job. And the police might have thought it was purely accidental.
3: That terrible picture. It was always changing around. I guess it wasn't what they call a still life. In fact, I'm surprised there's still life left in any of the people in the story.
4: Well, drown me in a cup of Lipton tea if Mary didn't make a joke.
3: So I did. But now I want to talk about something serious. Because this is a real occasion. A mighty important one, if you ask me. You know, folks, I heard just the other day that this coming Saturday, June 16th, is an anniversary for some people in the United States Army that deserve all the credit we can give them. They're the Quartermaster Corps. They make delivery under fire on all fronts. And they're 170 years old. Yes, think of it. The Quartermaster Corps was created in 1775 by the Continental Congress. You know, I'm a woman, not a businessman or a soldier. But I know what it is to keep every single little thing on hand that's going to be used by a whole army. It's hard enough to get food and matches and things for a family. But when you have to take care of a shopping list that has things on it like 11 million field jackets and 10 million blankets, 100 million pairs of shoes, trucks, and all of the good wholesome foods that keep our men in fighting trim, well, that's a real job. And the men of the Quartermaster Corps not only do all that work, but they do fighting, too. That's why these men are called the Fighting Quartermaster Corps. That certainly is a name to be proud of.
4: Well, it's time to go back to my slab now and swap a few stories in the smoker of the crematorium. Oh, before I leave... This month's Inner Sanctum mystery novel is Lay That Pistol Down by Richard Powell. Yes, and next week's Inner Sanctum story, directed by Hyman Brown and brought to you by Lipton Tea and Lipton Soup. Next week's story is just your meat. That is, if you like human meat. It's about a man who's been dead for 6 years. So, of course, his wife doesn't recognize him when he comes home. In fact, nobody recognizes him. So he goes around killing people to refresh their memory. I guess he figures that if they can't remember him, they might just as well remember nothing. Now it's really time to close the squeaking door, so... Good night. Pleasant

0: Folks, it's wonderful how simple cooking is these days. When I was a girl, my mother used to spend a good many hours making a pot of noodle soup. But now, we have Lipton's Noodle Soup Mix. When you use Lipton's, you just empty the contents of the package into boiling water, and in no time at all, soup's on. And what delicious chickeny-tasting soup it is. Yes, Lipton's has an old-fashioned homemade flavor, and it's brim-full of tender golden egg noodles. Of course, sometimes it's hard to get in some stores these days, but there's lots of good things scarce in wartime. So, folks, don't forget to ask for Lipton's Noodle Soup. And don't forget to tune in next Tuesday night for another Inner Sanctum Mystery.
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0: Lights Out brings you stories of the supernatural and the supernormal, dramatizing the fantasies and the mysteries of the unknown. We tell you this frankly, so if you wish to avoid the excitement and tension of these imaginative plays, we urge you calmly, but sincerely, to turn off your radio now.
1: This is Arch Obler. Some call it the root of all evil, and some call it the flower of all good. Ordinary people call it money. That's what our story is about tonight, money. $3,000 worth. But first, Frank Martin.
0: Confidentially, folks, how do you feel these wartime evenings? Too jittery, run down, and tired for any fun? Then, quite possibly, you simply need more vitamin B and iron than you're getting from your food. If so, try ironized yeast tablets. They're the famous two-way tonic that gives you both vitamin B and iron. Thus, when you need them, ironized yeast helps two ways to step up your pep and strength and ambition, helps you two ways to really enjoy living. And the cost? Just a few pennies a day. Friends, remember that name. It's ironized yeast tablets. And now,
2: Lights Out. Everybody.

0: Money, I tell you, Tony. That's what's wrong with the world today. Money.
1: What are you talking about?
0: Say, look, Tony. Ain't that the pretty boat?
1: Oh, the devil with the boat. What do you say about money?
0: Why, you said that money, what was wrong with the world? The people get little money and then they want more of it. And then they get that and then they want more. And pretty soon, that's all they think about is money, money, money.
1: Yeah? What do you think about?
0: Money.
1: So what are you talking about?
0: Oh, you don't understand, Tony.
1: You don't understand yourself. All the time you talk. Go away, let me alone.
0: No, no, Tony, don't get so. I was only talking.
1: And what you talk don't make no sense. Money is what's wrong with the world. You fool, you crazy in the head.
0: No, I ain't crazy. All the time on the boat coming here to Frisco from New York, I'm thinking to myself, Axel, for 13 years you're a sailor, working all the time. And what you got? Nothing. So I say to myself, Axel, why can't it be that when a man works hard, he can have what he wants, no matter if he ain't got money enough?
1: Oh, you crazy fool. What do you talk about? It's a dough that gets a guy what he wants.
0: Sure, sure. That's the way things are now. But I tell you, it ain't right. A man who works hard with his hands can't have what he wants to have.
1: Yeah? And what do you want to have, eh?
0: A farm, Tony.
1: Hmm?
0: A little farm.
1: What do you say?
0: Yeah, a little stock farm someplace. Some nice place like Wisconsin or maybe Minnesota. I say something funny, maybe.
1: Farm? By golly, that's funny.
0: No, it's not funny. For 13 years I work on the ship. I save my money for farm. I don't like the money. I just want a farm for my wife and my kids, and then...
1: Yeah, I know. Then in the 31, that bank, she's a go bust, and you back away your start, eh, Axel?
0: And I tell you, Tony, it ain't right. I work so hard.
1: No, no, I tell you, you dumb squarehead. All this talk about kick the money out and give a man what he work for. I tell you, that's a bunk.
0: Yeah, but Tony...
1: Money, that's what a man needs. All the money he can get is a mitts on. And then he's got the world right by the neck.
0: But I work so hard.
1: So what? It ain't work what make a man rich. It's a break. Yeah, a break. Me, I'm best deep water diver in the whole Pacific. So what? I never get a break, so I'm still eating slop and walking the docks.
0: Yeah, Tony, that's what I say.
2: All right, come, then, Dave, let's move on, man... move on. No bumming around the docks.
0: Oh, yeah, officer, we go.
1: That belly.
2: What's that? What's that you said?
0: No, officer, he don't say nothing. This is Mr. Tony, officer. He's the best deep water diver in the whole Pacific.
2: Yeah? Well, if he said what I think he did, he's going to do all of his diving in the can for about 30 days. Now get out of town or I'll run you in.
1: I cut his heart out.
0: Oh, no, Tony, please, sir. Come this way. Come on, Tony, in here. We'll get the cup of coffee.
1: That cop is shoving me around.
0: Come on in. I pay. Nice and warm.
1: The dump.
3: What do you have, boys?
0: Two cups of coffee.
3: Maybe you like soups. I got nice hot soups.
0: No, we just want coffee, please.
1: Yeah, and get a letter.
3: Okay. Two coffees coming up.
1: So, only one dough for us to get a farm, eh, Swenson?
0: Yeah, my wife,
1: Who cares about your wife? A farm.
0: For 13 years I've worked...
3: Okay, here you are, boys. Nice coffee. There. 10 cents, please.
0: Yeah.
3: Coffee, she's good when you're cold, huh?
0: Yeah.
3: That guy was winning. He don't drink coffee tonight, I bet you.
1: Hmm? What a guy.
3: The guy was winning the sweeping stage. The sailor sweeping stage. You know, hear it?
1: Swenson, what is this guy blowing about?
3: I'm telling you. The sailor sweeping stakes. Everybody's buying a ticket. $3,000 first prize, you bet you. It's in the papers he's winning. Oh, lucky guy.
1: So, who cares? Give me some more coffee.
3: Okay.
0: No. Wait a minute, mister.
3: Yeah?
0: This fellow what won. You say his name is in the paper?
3: Yeah, sure. Here. I got it here.
1: Get my coffee, you.
0: No. Wait, Tony. I want to hear. Read it, mister.
3: Okay. It's a winner. First prize is somebody who gave name of a farmer.
0: Farmer?
1: What's the matter, you Swenson?
0: Tony, quick.
3: He's sick. Hey, that's my paper.
0: Tony, come on. Quick, come on.
1: Hey, you crazy squarehead, wait for me. Wait, you crazy fool, you. What's the matter? Where you go, eh?
0: Tony, listen. It's me.
1: Me what? What do you say?
0: Farmer. That's the name I give the man when I buy the ticket.
1: Huh?
0: I'm rich, Tony. I can get the farm.
1: You? You mean you, what he said in there, you?
0: Yeah, me, Tony, me. I buy sweepstake tickets long time ago. I win, me, I win.
1: You crazy in the head.
0: No, I tell you, I win. Look.
1: Huh?
0: Farmer, that's me, Tony. Oh, my wife, my kids, they be so happy, so happy.
1: No, wait, it ain't right. I mean, look, it's given the number here, ticket number 6933. You got that number?
0: I got it here. I got it, Tony.
1: Here, let me see, huh?
0: No, please, 13 years.
1: What's the matter? You ain't going to hurry. I just want to see.
0: Look, huh? 6933. Three. Just like it's in the paper.
1: You did win.
0: Yeah, Tony, I win. Me, oh, my Anna, $3,000. Oh, we wait so long.
1: $3,000.
0: I quit the sea. I buy a farm. Oh, Tony, my Helga, my kids and me, the happiest people in the whole world.
1: $3,000.
0: I buy the best farm in all Minnesota. Come on, Tony, I go get my money.
1: No, wait.
0: Huh?
1: Don't go now. It's a pretty late.
0: But my money.
1: Oh, but they're going to be close. Yeah. Now, you come on. We'll go down on the dock and see what is the first boat.
0: Boat?
1: Sure. So right away tomorrow, quick, when you get to the door for the ticket, you catch a boat home to the wife and the kids, eh? That'd be good, eh?
0: Yeah, Tony, yeah. And, that policeman. I wish you'd meet him now, eh, Tony?
1: Huh? What's the matter? Why you want cop, huh?
0: Oh, I show him we ain't no bums anymore.
1: Oh.
0: $3,000 this ticket is worth. By Jiminy, a man is no bum at $3,000.
1: No, you're right there. You bet your life.

0: Ah, the water, she look pretty.
1: Yeah. She's a deep right here.
0: Me, I don't care how deep the water is so long as I'm on top. 13 years a sailor, and I can't swim. Yeah, the water, she's so dark and pretty.
1: Svensson.
0: Yeah?
1: Let me look at ticket.
0: Ticket?
1: Sweepstakes.
0: By a minute, you think maybe she ain't good, Tony?
1: Yeah.
0: I know she's good. Right the way I hear that fella say the farmer in, I know that's me. Here, Tony, here it is. See, it says farmer on it. That's me, see?
1: Well, lean over just a little. I cannot quite see.
0: Yeah, sure. You see numbers. It says 6, 9.
2: Tony, you.
3: Tony, you what? My knife will shut you up good, eh, Svensson? So, you kind of swim, eh, squarehead? Well, Tony's gonna give you a first lesson. There! Oh, Svensson, wait! You forgot the sweepstakes ticket. Hmm? Okay, I collect for you, farmer. $3,000. Yeah. At last, Tony, she's gonna get a break.
4: Ladies and gentlemen, I know we're all interested in this story of money, but at the same time, I'm sure we're also interested in calming down long enough to make sure that the murder took place quite a distance away from us. And while we're making sure of that, supposing we take this time out to consider something very real.
5: Help me? Oh, there just isn't any help for the way I feel. I'm so thin and tired and jittery, I'm disgusted with life. And nothing I've tried has helped me.
4: But, miss, have you tried ironized yeast? You see, you may simply need more vitamin B and iron. And they're just what ironized yeast gives you.
5: Well, of course, I've heard about vitamin B and iron, but could they make all that difference?
4: You bet they could, if you need them. Why, when you don't get enough vitamin B from your food, you may lose your appetite, not eat all you need. Or you may not get all of the good out of what you do eat. And when you don't get enough iron from your food, you may be weak and pale. You may feel only half alive.
5: And you say ironized yeast supplies vitamin B and iron both?
4: Yes, ma'am. What's more, it's ironized yeast and its two-way help that's been of such amazing benefit to thousands who only needed more of these substances. Quickly helped them gain glorious new pep and strength and pounds they needed. So, if you need more vitamin B and iron, get ironized yeast tablets right away. Start taking them tonight. And now back to our lights-out story of Money, Money, Money.
1: Sure, you're right, boys. I'm a great guy. Got plenty of dough and I know how to spend it, eh, boys? Don't you worry about the bride. Tony, he's all right, eh? Sure. Now, listen, you go home and let me go upstairs, eh? And maybe tomorrow night we go have some more fun, huh? Tony's a great guy now, eh? Sure, I'm a great guy. Everybody knows Tony's a great guy. Stairs.
5: Tony, is that you?
1: What's the matter? You waiting for somebody else?
5: Oh, Tony, I've been waiting for you. Let me help you.
1: Go away. I don't need no help, not me.
5: Tony, night after night.
1: Go away. Take your hand off of me. Great guy, that's me.
5: Spending all your money on 3 drunken fools.
1: Shut up your mouth.
5: Careful.
1: I told you I don't need no help from nobody. Don't need to take what he wants. Shut the door.
5: Yes.
1: Now come here and give a great guy a kiss.
5: No.
1: Come here, you.
5: No, wait. Tony, listen.
1: Don't want to listen to nothing.
5: But Tony, the man.
1: Man? What man?
5: The man that was here. He's been here 12 times since midnight looking for you.
1: Midnight? Who was he? What do you want?
5: Well, he acted so funny.
1: What do you mean, funny?
5: He spoke so funny, as if...
1: As if what?
5: As if his mouth was full of water.
1: You try to make a joke of Tony, eh?
5: No, I'm not fooling. Really, I'm not. He said...
1: He say something?
5: Yes, that's what I'm trying to tell you. He said, tell him...
1: Well, what did he say, eh?
5: Well, I could hardly understand him. He talked so funny, but I think he said, tell him I was here, and then I think he said the farmer.
1: No. The farmer?
5: Yes, that was he. Oh, Tony. Tony, what's the matter?
1: What'd he look like?
5: What's the matter, Tony?
1: What he look like?
5: Well, he was tall, and he looked like a sailor, and I think his clothes were wet. Oh, Tony, that's him again. That's the way he knocked before.
1: No.
5: Oh, Tony, don't stand there staring at the door like that. You're scaring me. Don't do it.
1: You out there. Go away. You dead.
5: Oh, what?
1: Dead. You hear me? Dead. I killed you 6 months ago today.
5: Oh, Tony.
1: I'd throw you in the water 1,000 miles from here. You dead.
5: Tony,
1: dead.
5: Tony, no.
1: You scare my wife, but you don't scare me, you farmer. You, I kill
5: no,
1: you
5: Tony,
1: again.
5: No, don't. Just scare
1: Swanson,
5: me,
1: you go open that door.
5: Tony,
1: I shoot you. Connie, I don't want to shoot you. I want to shoot him through the door. Connie, get up. Connie!
6: Open up! Open up in there! Open up!
1: Connie, I don't want to kill you. It was him, Connie, him.
6: Come on, open up, police officer! Open up in there!
1: You, Swanson, you think you got me, eh? You think you got me to the hot seat, eh? No, no, not me, Swanson, you squarehead. You forget the fire escape!
7: Listen to me, Cap. You've got to help me. You've got to...
8: Now, take it easy, Tony. Take it easy.
7: You will get me out, eh?
8: So far out, there ain't a copper in the world can get you. Listen, at midnight tonight, my ship is pulling out to go down through the canal and over the coast of Ireland to go hunting for gold.
7: Gold? You crazy.
8: Watch your tongue. I said gold, and gold it is. Only we're going under the sea for it.
7: What?
8: You heard me. Under the sea. $1 million in gold in the hold of the Tanya, sunk by a sub. The boys are going down there to dive for it.
7: Dive?
8: Yeah. And if you decorate the mahogany in front of me with every cent you got in your pocket, you'll be on board my ship.
7: Ah. You hear that, Swanson? You diving for gold. $1 million. And me, I'm going to be on board.
1: You want to talk to me, Cap?
8: Yeah, Tony, sit down.
1: She's getting pretty rough, eh, Cap?
8: Yeah, and that's what I want to talk to you about.
1: Well, I'm listening.
8: While you were sleeping before, the rest of the divers had a meeting.
1: Yeah?
8: Yeah. They looked over the weather reports, and they decided they ain't going to do no more diving. A white-bellied little...
1: Wait a minute, Cap. You mean we're going to turn back?
8: What else can I do? 3 months out here in the open sea, and when we finally do locate the wreck, every mother's son of them turns chicken on me.
1: So what's the matter you want to talk to me?
8: Because even if you are a no-good rat, you're the best diver of the lot.
1: All right, keep talking.
8: Tony, listen. Under that buoy off the starboard is the Tanya, with $1 million in gold bullion in it.
1: So?
8: Go down and get your hooks in it, and whatever you get, half of it's yours.
1: You mean a half?
8: Sure, you get half, and I'll split the other half with the crew.
1: $1 million.
8: Yeah, $1 million. And you'll have half of it. You can do it, Tony. You know you can.
1: Yeah, but the sea, she's getting rougher.
8: Ah, Tony, you've gone down in rougher water.
1: Yeah, but that water, she's a cold half an hour and I'm finished. Hey, at the room with the gold. Who knows where she is?
8: Tony, listen. I know just where that gold is stored.
1: You're not trying to fool me, eh?
8: As God is my judge, I'm telling you the truth. Jake located the room on his last dive yesterday. He told only me about it.
1: So?
8: Don't you see, Tony? Chance of a lifetime. I got enough coal for one more day out here. If we turn back, we'll never locate that wreck again with the sea running as she is. $500,000 in gold for you, Tony, right under your feet. Don't be a fool, man. Take a chance and go down and try to get it. Well, will you do it?
1: Yeah, I'll get away from him.
8: Him? Who are you talking about?
1: Who's talking to you? Well, what are you sitting there for? Get me a rig. Get the pumps going.
9: Ready, Tony?
1: Yeah, give me the headset.
9: Hey, yeah.
1: Well, what are you standing there for? The helmet, give me the helmet.
9: Okay.
1: Cap?
10: Yeah?
1: What's the matter, you? Told you to keep the deck clear. Only the men I want. The rest get below or I don't
10: all
1: die.
10: All right, Tony. You men get below, every white-bellied one of you. Come on.
1: All right. Hold up the helmet, fella. I want to try out the phone. Hello? Well, answer me.
11: Okay, Tony. I hear you. Okay.
1: All right. The valves... Okay, I'm ready. Put the helmet on me.
9: Okay.
7: Well, hurry up, you mugs. Get them bolts tight. You think I got all day?
11: What's that, Tony?
7: Okay. Put me over the side and watch that pump or I come up and cut your heart out.

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1: All right, Tony?
0: Sure, I'm all right. Let me alone.
1: Okay.
0: Down. Water hard. It came to me. Tony, best diver. 50-50. Half a million. Listen up there. I'm on the bottom. You hear me?
1: Tony, listen. Captain says hurry up. Squall coming up.
0: Tell the captain if he's taking me up before I give signal, I'll cut his heart out.
1: But Tony...
0: Shut up and let me alone. Me. Tony. $500,000. Captain says gold was inside door A deck. $500,000. Oh, the door, the captain said. Me and the cop, 50-50.

0: he say, Art?
1: He says to leave him alone. He don't want to talk to nobody.
0: That no good rat. I was a fool sending him down.
1: He's in the bottom, all right.
0: But what's he doing? Has he found the gold? Has he found the strong room? How long is he going to stay down? Talk to him, Art. Tell him he's got to answer.

0: Captain said it'll be right over. Santa Lucia, the gold. Roma full of gold. I'm rich. All the money in the world. Me, Tony, rich, rich.
1: Yeah, all the money you want, eh, Tony?
0: Huh? Who? Who's it talking? Answer me, who's it talking?
2: What's wrong, Tony? Anything wrong?
0: You up there, I told you I don't want to talk. What's the matter? You don't listen to me. What do you mean, all the money I want? What do you say that for, huh?
2: I didn't say that, Tony. I've been standing by.
0: Standing by? I'll wait till I get up there, I assure you. Standing by. Wait till I get the headset connection with my teeth. I'll fix it so you don't bother me no more.
2: No, no, wait, Tony. The captain said that...
0: So, now, talk a little one, you sour-faced me. I won't hear you. Me, I'll be alone with my gore.
1: No, no, Tony, not alone.
0: You up there, stop talking to me. Stop, you hear? Stop.
1: I am down here, Tony, with you.
0: Huh? Who say that? I broke a connection. Nobody can talk to me. Nobody, you hear? Nobody can talk to me.
1: I will talk to you, Tony. So much to talk to you.
0: Oh, it's in my head. That's what it is, in my head.
1: Not in your head, Tony. Look. Look straight ahead.
0: What are you talking... Svensson!
1: You know me, Tony. And me in the water almost a year.
0: Oh, no, no, no, no.
1: Close to the window in your helmet.
0: Oh.
1: You don't like what you see, Tony? My wife, my children, they wouldn't like it either. Would they, Tony?
0: Away. Go away. Away. No.
1: Oh, don't be in a hurry, Tony. We got plenty time.
0: No,
1: plenty.
0: No.
1: I worked for 13
0: go away.
1: Years.
0: Go away.
1: You remember, Tony? 13 years for farm.
0: No, sir. Go away.
1: Now I don't work
0: go away,
1: no
0: go
1: more.
0: Go away.
1: I just wait for you. You.
0: My hair. My hair.
1: You take away my wife. My kids. My life. Now I take a little air, Tony?
0: Air, air, air.
1: Just a little air. Now I take off your helmet and come in with you, Tony.
0: No, no.
1: My friend, I come in.
0: No, no.
3: Listen.
2: Go away. Go away. No,
4: his hair. Is he getting hair?
3: Yeah, sure, plenty. Everything's okay.
4: Talk to him, Mark. Talk to him.
3: He don't answer, just yelling.
4: Signal on the lifeline.
3: He's signaling us, Captain. Says everything's okay. Wants to be taken up.
4: But he's yelling. He's still yelling. Call him in, quick.
3: How about decompression?
4: No, no, no. There's no time for that. We'll put him in the tank when we get him up here. Something must be wrong. Yelling bloody murder through the phone and signaling okay on the lifeline. Hurry up, you men. Get him up. Quick! Haul him in!
3: Here he comes! He's not there. It's not him. It's something else on his line. Captain, look. His airline. It's been chewed through. By teeth.
4: Through her teeth?
3: But what is it? What's tied to the lifeline where he was?
5: It's... Mother in heaven, it's a bar of gold.
6: Well, Mr. Ober, all I can say is...
7: I suppose it's quite fitting to gulp after a story about the Z, Frank. But before you start asking me if the story is a true one, I'd like to tell you with some excitement about next week's play because it's really a most exciting story. But first, you have your say, Frank Martin.
8: Let me remind you, friends, if you're unattractively thin and jittery, tired and run down, unable to eat and sleep as you should, and if it's only because you're short on vitamin B and iron, then try ironized yeast tablets. They've helped thousands with these deficiencies. They cost but a few pennies a day. And what's more, you don't risk even those few pennies, for ironized yeast is sold on this money-back basis. If you don't quickly begin to eat and sleep better, to gain new pounds to feel much stronger and peppier, the cost of the first bottle will be refunded to you in full by Ironized Yeast, Box IY, Rahway, New Jersey. Now, what about all the excitement next week, Mr. Obler?
7: Well, for that excitement, Frank, we've got news for our friends about the red, white, and blue. I don't mean old glory. I'm talking about those all-important red, white, and blue ration stamps.
8: Well, I'm sure all the folks are well acquainted with the white and blue stamps by now, Mr. Obler, so let's concentrate on the red stamps that went into action yesterday. These are the stamps you use when you buy any of the newly rationed foods. Meat, cheese, butter, oils, and shortening. And here's how your red stamps work. Yesterday, March 29th, the red A stamps became valid. A total of 16 points per person for this week.
7: Yes, but this is very important, Frank, to all of us who like to eat regularly. You don't have to use all of those stamps this week. Your red A stamps are good right all up to the end of April.
8: Yes, and that holds true for the B stamps that become valid next Monday, April 5th. Also the C stamps that you can start using Monday, April 12th. And the red D stamps, effective April 19th. But at the end of April, all the red A, B, C, and D stamps expire. And only the red E stamps will be good.
7: And remember, you can use these points any way you like. You can spend them all on meat, or you can concentrate on meat and butter. In the American way, it's up to you.
8: But don't forget, all forms of meat are now rationed. So is canned fish and fish products. But fresh or frozen or smoked fish and fish not in sealed containers are not rationed. Neither is poultry and game. And in the cheese line, cottage cheese, cream cheese, camembert, liederkranz, and several other varieties are not rationed. And whereas all kinds of fats and oils, butter, margarine, lard, shortening, and cooking and salad oils are rationed, salad dressing, mayonnaise, and pure olive oil are not rationed. And now that we've covered the salient points about the new red ration stamps, what about next week's story, Mr. Obler?
7: Well, have you ever thought what would happen if motion pictures could come to life? That is to say, supposing you were watching Hedy Lamarr or Bob Taylor, as the case may be, and suddenly they came to life right in your own living room.
8: Mm.